0: in Alabama to fill the seat that Tuberville will be mercifully vacating in the U.S. Senate next year. Both of those contests will head to runoff primary elections next month in June. Three-term congressman, a member of the House's so-called conservative, so-called Freedom Caucus, Barry Moore, was endorsed by Donald Trump in the race. That gave him a boost in Tuesday's very crowded field for the Senate seat on the Republican side. Moore did not get over the 50% mark, however, and it took until Wednesday afternoon for AP to finally make a call in the race for the second slot in the runoff. But it now appears that Moore will run against former Navy SEAL Jared Hudson, who narrowly edged out Alabama's Attorney General, Steve Marshall, for that second runoff slot. Moore said that the state deserves, quote, Trump conservative in the U.S. Senate, while Hudson vowed to be, quote, a warrior for President Trump's America First agenda if elected. So you get the idea where that runoff will be going in Alabama next month. On the Democratic side for Alabama's newly vacated U.S. Senate seat, business owner Dakarai Lariat and lawyer Everett Wess are heading to a runoff, though whoever wins the Democratic nomination in that race is likely to face an uphill climb in deep red Alabama this year. Cook Political Report rates the Alabama Senate race as solid Republican. We'll see. Alabama voters cast ballots Tuesday in U.S. House races as well, but the redistricting battle following the corrupt U.S. Supreme Court's ruling in Louisiana versus Calais has, as predicted, confused many voters. Residents in all seven of the state's congressional districts actually voted on Tuesday in House races, but the state currently plans to void the results in four of those districts.
1: Good Lord.
0: And hold new primaries in August under a completely different map, where either one or two black majority districts will be erased from existence in the state now that the Supreme Court has allowed southern states to do so, even in the middle of an election, even after voters had already voted, as was the case in Alabama, as well as in Louisiana last weekend. The state's Republican Governor Kay Ivey has scheduled a special primary elections on August 11 for only the 1st, 2nd, 6th, and 7th congressional districts after the state got permission to rig the congressional map by changing the borders of those districts to help Republicans flip another blue seat in November. Not by voters, but by the stroke of their gerrymandering pen. As confusion reportedly ran rampant this week on Tuesday, Alabama Secretary of State Wes Allen said that Tuesday's votes will be tabulated. This week's votes will be tabulated in the four affected Alabama congressional districts, but will be, quote, void for the purposes of determining the party nominees. The August 11 primary instead will determine those nominees in winner-take-all races. There will be no runoff, he said, as the state pretty much plays Calvin ball with the rules of this election. Just make them up as they go along in the hopes of helping the Republican Party.
1: Good Lord, what a colossal waste of time and money. I mean, just say, we don't care how you voted, we're throwing it out.
0: We're doing it anyway, yeah. So how's that for American democracy in Alabama? The district lines, however, remain the subject of litigation right now. So the NAACP Legal Defense Fund and other groups are seeking to stop the use of the new map, the one that they want to use on August 11, in which they hope to erase either one or two majority black voting districts. If the NAACP and the other challengers are successful in court, the winner of the Tuesday primary this week will apparently determine the party nominees. Cool, huh? All of this, the exact chaos and confusion that the U.S. Supreme Court used to claim must be avoided at all costs. That, of course, was back when they were barring the use of a court-ordered map that would have prevented Democratic

0: meaning voters from being disenfranchised months in advance of the election. But they said, no, we can't use that. They use something called the Purcell principle. You can't change the rules, too soon before an election on the election eve. Voters will get confused about everything. And yet the Supreme Court allowed this to move forward. But of course, you know, it would help Republicans. So that's fine. Even in the middle of the election, you can just change the rules. You can change the maps. Even in the middle of the election, when votes have already been cast, go ahead, make major changes like this, including canceling selected elections. You guys, you know, just go ahead and work that out at the state level, however you like. We'd hate to get in the way here at the Supreme Court. Shayla Mitchell, an organizer with the Alabama Election Protection Coalition, said the situation has fueled voter confusion, telling AP, quote, people assumed that our election was canceled, which is not true. Mm. What a mess, she said. That's Alabama. In Georgia, at least, it wasn't quite as insane, which, you know, is saying something for Georgia. Some of the results there were, in fact, delayed coming out of the Peach State on Tuesday night in Fulton County, the most populous county in Atlanta, after a polling place was shut down for about 4 hours midday following reports of a suspicious individual firing shots near the polling station. That prompted action, of course, and road closures by local police and SWAT teams for about 4 hours. A judge would order the polling place thereafter to stay open for an additional 4 hours after the normal 7 p.m. closing time in Georgia. So Fulton decided, out of an abundance of caution, to hold all of their results until that time on Tuesday night, which sounds like a good idea. Once the results were available, it became clear that Georgia's Republican Secretary of State and champion of unverifiable computerized touchscreen voting systems, that would be the man known as Brad Raffensperger, he was running in the Republican side in the Republican primary for governor. Raffensperger came in third in that contest.
1: Womp womp.
0: He will not advance to a June 16 runoff to succeed the termed out Republican governor and former Secretary of State Brian Kemp. Instead, Lieutenant Governor Burt Jones and the very Trumpy billionaire healthcare executive Rick Jackson, they both came out in front of Raffensperger and in front of a state attorney general, Chris Carr. Both Jones and Jackson have been aggressively vying to appeal to Donald Trump's base. Jones had the official endorsement of the president. Neither of the two men, however, won more than 50% of the GOP vote, so they're going to face off directly in June. While Jones had the endorsement of Trump, the billionaire Jackson had $80 million of his own money that he pumped into the race, blanketing the airwaves in Georgia by comparing himself to Trump, because I guess he thought that would help him in Georgia. And it might, at least to win the GOP nomination, perhaps. How will that work if he does win it? How will that work this November? That remains to be seen. The Trump-endorsed lieutenant governor, Burt Jones, it should be noted, was on the fake so-called alternate slate of presidential electors who cast a vote at the Georgia State Capitol after the official tally in 2020 had confirmed, in fact, that Joe Biden had won there. But Burt Jones participated in that charade, and he very well may be rewarded by becoming the next governor of Georgia. Brad Raffensperger, on the other hand, fended off Trump's attempt to muscle him into stealing the state that year for Donald Trump. His reward is that he's now out of a job after this November, thanks to the very Trumpy Republican primary voters. May not be quite as Trumpy in the general election. The winner of that Republican June runoff for the GOP gubernatorial nomination will face Democratic former Atlanta mayor and Biden White House official Keisha Lance Bottoms. She won the Democratic nomination on Tuesday in a very crowded race. Nonetheless, she won with more than 50% of the vote, meaning she will go straight to the general election in November without having to compete in a runoff.
1: That will save a lot of money there, too.
0: Yes, it will for her, for the Democrats, as the Republicans beat each other up. The Cook Political Report rates the Georgia governor's race at this point as a toss-up. Outgoing Governor Brian Kemp, however, clearly thinks that Republicans may lose, which is why he is convening a special session of the still GOP-controlled state legislature next month in order to rig Georgia's congressional map for the 2028 election. Not for this year, but for 2 years from now, rather than wait until Republicans lose trifecta control in Georgia as soon as November's elections. In the Georgia U.S. Senate race, Republican Congressman Mike Collins and football coach Derek Dooley will face off in a June runoff after neither managed to get more than 50% in the GOP nomination contest. And they are, of course, vying for the right to face off against incumbent Democratic U.S. Senator John Ossoff this November in one of the races, one of the Senate races, where Republicans think they may be able to flip a Senate seat in their favor this year. Collins bested Dooley by about 10 points, 40-30 percent, but three other candidates also had a pretty large share of the vote combined. So we will see how it goes in June. And then in November, in what is certain to be one of the year's marquee national races, I suspect, Ossoff, for his part, ran unopposed on Tuesday in the state that Trump lost very narrowly in 2020, whether he likes to admit it or not, but would then go on to win by just over 2 points in 2024. So this statewide U.S. Senate contest will be a very closely watched race in November, no matter who ends up winning the GOP nomination in the runoff next month. Now, yesterday, we discussed how state Republicans in Georgia were attempting to put their thumb on the scale in two state Supreme Court races by issuing a report last Sunday, just 2 days before Election Day, declaring that the Democratic-supported candidates for the two seats in this state Supreme Court race, that the two Democratic-supported candidates had somehow violated judicial ethics rules during the campaign. And if those candidates were to win and, you know, succeeded in unseating a sitting state Supreme Court justice in Georgia for the first time in more than 100 years, well, that those violations very well might be used to try and impeach those new justices. Well, whether the scale thumbing actually worked or not is impossible to say, but both of the two incumbent Georgia Supreme Court justices won their reelection on Tuesday, fending off the Democratic-backed challengers in the battleground state. Incumbent Justices Charles Bethel and Sarah Warren, who were both appointed to the state's top court by Republican Governor Nathan Deal back in 2018, they defeated Attorney Miracle Rankin and former State Senator Jen Jordan, respectively, according to the results reported via Georgia's always questionable touchscreen voting systems. The race between the incumbent Justice Warren and former State Senator Jordan was not particularly close. Warren won by about 18 points. The contest between Bethel and Rankin, however, was much closer. Bethel edged out Rankin by just a little over 2 points on Tuesday in what was the only general elections statewide this week in Georgia. There were no primaries here like all of the other like all of the other races that we are talking about today. While elections for the technically nonpartisan court are typically quiet affairs, As noted, a sitting justice has not lost a re-election in more than a century in Georgia, but Rankin and Jordan were boosted by high-profile Democrats here, most notably former President Barack Obama and former Vice President Kamala Harris.
1: So it was always a long shot, and it may be that with a little bit of a bigger push, it could have worked.
0: Well, they had big guns here. They had Obama and Harris behind them. They also
1: did they have enough time and all of that?
0: I don't know. But, well, apparently not. There was also pro-abortion groups and the state Democratic Party all got behind these two women. But apparently, you know, if you have faith in the state's 100% unverifiable voting system, it was not enough to unseat those sitting judges on the high court, where 8 of 9 of them were originally appointed by Republican governors. The Democratic supported candidates did, however, make some headway. Justice Bethel won by more than 4 points when he was last up for re-election to a 6-year term. That was in 2020. This year, he won only by 2 points, while Warren cruised back in 2020 to a 57-point victory. This year, it was only 18 or so, but that, of course, is a landslide by battleground Georgia terms in a statewide election. The races were the latest in a string of state judicial elections that have seen an uptick in money and national attention. In recent years, state Supreme Court elections in Wisconsin, you will recall, another battleground state, set spending records back in 2023 and 2025 when ideological control was up for grabs on that court. That was not the case on Tuesday in Georgia. Even if the two Democratic candidates had won, it wouldn't have flipped the ideological majority on the court, not just yet, but Democrats had hoped to win both seats in order to set up a pathway to a potential court takeover in 2028. That apparently was not to be and will have to wait, it seems, for another day. Way out west in Idaho on Tuesday, all of Idaho's incumbent members of Congress, all of them Republican, all easily won their respective Republican contests on Tuesday and will advance to the general election in November. Preliminary results after Tuesday's elections show that incumbent Idaho federal officers, 83-year-old U.S. Senator Jim Risch, and along with Congressman Mike Simpson and Russ Fulcher, they all easily fended off their opponents as Risch attempts to win another 6-year term at the age of 83. They will go on to face Democratic, Libertarian, Constitution Party, and independent challengers in Idaho in the general election on November 3rd. On the Democratic side on Tuesday, the winners there also won their primaries by comfortable margins. Idaho Falls consultant David Roth won the nod to take on Risch for the U.S. Senate seat this fall, noting his priorities to be universal health care, affordability issues, and restoring, quote, the checks and balances of government while working to end congressional corruption. Good luck, sir. Especially in a race that will also include a Libertarian and two independent candidates. 36-year-old Democratic political strategist Kayleigh Peterson, who ran for the same seat for the U.S. House in 22 and 24, she came out on top again to run for Idaho's first congressional district, which covers all of both the northern and western parts of the state. She'll take on the incumbent Rep. Russ Fulcher again, and first-time Democratic candidate Ellie Gilbreth will run for Idaho's second congressional seat against incumbent Congressman Mike Simpson to, as she told the Idaho Capital Sun, restore constitutional balance and accountability, protect public lands, big deal in Idaho, water and energy, also big deals in Idaho, and lower the cost of living for working families. In all cases, there will be third-party and independent candidates on the November ballot as well. And honestly, because it's Idaho, I'm not sure if there is a blue tsunami large enough to reach that far inland. But hey, never say never. We'll see. Down in the bluegrass state of Kentucky, Donald Trump endorsed U.S. House Rep. Andy Barr, easily won in a crowded primary field of 11 Republican candidates to win the GOP nomination for the U.S. Senate seat being vacated by former Republican, well, soon to be former Republican Senator, former Republican Senate leader, Mitch McConnell. He is mercifully retiring this year, having done more than enough damage to the nation and the Constitution. Andy Barr will run against Democratic former state rep Charles Booker in Kentucky for U.S. Senate. Booker comfortably edged out 2020's failed U.S. Senate nominee Amy McGrath and five others who were vying for the honor. Now, you think of Kentucky, you think that a Democrat cannot win a statewide election in Kentucky to fill Mitch McConnell's seat. Well, friendly reminder, for what it's worth, that Kentucky has right now a Democratic governor, Andy Beshear. He was elected statewide twice in a row now. So listen, if they can elect a Democrat as governor twice statewide, they can elect a Democrat for the U.S. Senate in a statewide race, especially in a blue wave year, says me. And also, side note about Andy Barr, this comes from journalist Paul Waldman at Blue Sky last night, who reminds us that back in 2019, as a congressman, Andy Barr got really mad at AOC after she had just come to Congress. He demanded that she come to his district to visit a coal mine to see what folks in his district were really going through. She said, okay, sure. Which apparently Barr did not expect. So he withdrew the invitation entirely. And then, punchline here, as it turns out, there actually were no working coal mines in Andy Barr's House district. Because, according to Waldman, he's an idiot. And in a race, the race, I think, that seemed to get the most attention on Tuesday night in Kentucky's 4th congressional district, Congressman Thomas Massie lost his GOP primary by about 10 points to Ed Gallrin, the Trump-backed former Navy SEAL. Another victory for Donald Trump as he continues to target any and all dissenters in his own party in what became the most expensive congressional primary on record, with Trump apparently desperate to get Tom Massie out of the House after the conservative Republican, one of the very few actually conservative Republicans left in the House or Senate after he joined with Democrats to help lead the fight to force the publication of the Epstein files. Massie also opposed Trump's deficit-busting so-called Big Beautiful Bill, as any real conservative would have. He opposes the war in Iran, so of course he's got to be defeated, destroyed. And I am frankly very sad to see that happen, in truth, because I think that he was one of the last real conservatives in the House. Not the pretend ones who call themselves conservatives, but a true conservative libertarian opposition. And that loss, I think, is a loss for conservatism and, frankly, representative democracy, it seems to me. Because, I don't agree with Massie on a whole bunch of things. In fact, many of his positions I find to be abhorrent. But I believe that he is standing for what, right or wrong, he believes to be the right thing. Whether that was the party line or not. And that is someone that Democrats were then able to work with when they hit upon, something that they agreed on, like the release of the Epstein files. When you got someone who was doing things that he or she, believed to be right rather than approved by the party, well, then you can actually work with them, whether the the other party likes that idea or not. And to that end, I think it's actually a loss for the U.S. House, for democracy itself. But during his concession speech, Massey vowed to fight on another day and promised to make the most of his last 7 months in Congress, as you heard at the top of the show. And by the way, all of these defeats, you know, they're being sort of framed as victories for Donald Trump. These are victories in, you know, Republican primary races. These are victories that might get you a Trumpier guy. It's almost always a guy to have the nomination. It does not necessarily make it more likely that that guy, that Republican, will win in the general election. So sure, he's taking a victory lap now. You see the mainstream media is on and on about how Donald Trump's power in his own party has not been dulled at all. Well, okay, maybe. Will that help the Republicans right now? About that, I am not so sure.
1: We'll see in November.
0: In Massey's district, the 4th District, Melissa Claire Strange won easily on the Democratic side for the 4th House District in Kentucky, but that is a very, very red district that Cook Political Reports rates today as solidly Republican. In Oregon, for the governor's race, Republican State Senator Christine Drazin wins Oregon's 14-candidate GOP primary for governor,
1: wow,
0: setting up a rematch this November with incumbent Democratic Governor Tina Kotek, who defeated Drazin by less than 4 points back in 2022, but odds are believed to be good for Kotek this year, as a Republican has not won for governor in the state since 1982. Kamala Harris easily won the Beaver State, their nickname, not mine, by 14 points back in 2024. So odds look good for now, anyway, for the Democrat in Oregon this November. Perhaps of a bigger note for now in Oregon on Tuesday was the rejection of an incredibly poorly timed Democratic-sponsored ballot measure to increase gas taxes. That in order to help pay for maintenance of Oregon's roads and bridges and local transportation infrastructure, the tax was placed on the ballot by the Democratic-dominated state legislature before Trump's war in Iran broke out. That, of course, spiked gas prices everywhere, including Oregon. So it seems the last thing that voters in Oregon wanted to see this week was to approve a measure that would result in paying still more for gas right now. The measure went down to a stunning 83-17 defeat.
1: Well, that's not too surprising.
0: Not much. And, of course, the poorly timed measure was also allowed Republicans in the state this year to, you know, opportunistically run on the idea that Democrats want to increase your taxes to make things even less affordable in Oregon.
1: But, of course, those Republicans likely also have zero ideas about how to fund roads and bridges.
0: No, they don't. And I'm sure they don't care to. But, you know, whatever you can use, hey, as we say, politics ain't beanbags. So bad luck for the Democrats there. Finally, for today, Democratic candidates for the U.S. House in battleground Pennsylvania, who were backed by Democratic Governor Josh Shapiro and the Democratic Congressional Campaign Committee, or DCCC, all of them won their primaries on Tuesday to shape a congressional slate in which they hope to flip the state's 4 swing districts and ultimately capture a U.S. House majority for the Democrats. Janelle Stelson, Bob Harvey, Bob Brooks, they won the party's nomination in 3 swing districts where Democrats had a contested primary for the right to take on current Republican seat holders in November. All were endorsed by Shapiro, who, as AP describes it, is putting his clout on the line in trying to help flip the House seats and also deliver Democratic control of the state legislature to advance his own agenda in the Keystone State. Speaking to a primary night crowd, Shapiro, who is considered a potential White House contender in 2028, spent a considerable amount of his speech attacking Donald Trump and a Republican Congress that he said is weak, serves Trump's will, and gives Trump a free pass on wrongdoing and corruption. Hard to argue with any of that, to be frank. Quote, the only way we can expect to change this is to win in November and bring some accountability back to our nation's capital, the governor told the crowd. For his part, Shapiro and Republican State Treasurer Stacey Garrity will face each other in November after each ran uncontested for their own party's respective nominations. The popular Shapiro will go into the fall as a heavy favorite to win that race. The governor also urged the crowd to help the party's candidates win control of the state legislature for the first time in more than three decades, if possible, this November. Quote, give me a Democratic majority in the Senate and we will fully fund mass transit. We will build more housing and we will codify abortion rights into state law, said Shapiro. The governor and the DCCC promoted their chosen candidates over more progressive rivals, arguing that they would have a better chance of taking on the current Republican incumbents in those states. We'll see if they're right. Three of the four swing districts had contested Democratic primaries. Those three swing districts are held currently by Congressmembers Brian Fitzpatrick, Ryan McKenzie, and Scott Perry. In 2018, the last midterm election cycle under Donald Trump, Pennsylvania Democrats flipped four Republican-held congressional seats. In 2024, the Republicans Perry and McKenzie's margins of victory were among the slimmest in that year's House races overall, smaller than the margin by which Trump won those districts in that year's presidential election. Fitzpatrick won more comfortably, but he is now just one of three House Republicans left who were elected in districts that also backed Democratic presidential candidate Kamala Harris in 2024. So his seat is being targeted as well by the Democrats. Without Trump on the ballot, they hope to capitalize on weaker Republican turnout this November. Shapiro won the same districts himself in 2022, and he's on the top of the party's ticket this year, hoping to boost turnout for Democrats. Next week, though, we will be off for the Memorial Day holiday. Texas will have its Republican U.S. Senate runoff on Tuesday between incumbent Senator John Cornyn and the unspeakably corrupt State Attorney General Ken Paxton, who, I will remind Republicans, was endorsed by Donald Trump very strongly on Tuesday this week. Donald Trump wants you to vote for Ken Paxton. The winner of that Republican primary runoff on May 26 in Texas will go on to face popular Democratic state rep James Tallarico in November as Democrats try to win their first statewide election in the Lone Star State since 1988. On the week after that, we will be back in time for another six-state primary day, this one on June 2nd in, among other states, California, with what is really shaping up to be kind of a crazy who-knows-what's-going-to-happen gubernatorial race.
1: True.
0: Where, you know, for a while it looked like two Republicans might win the state's top two primary and go on to compete against each other in the general election in November in the otherwise very blue state. That still could happen. But for the moment, it looks as if former California Attorney General and U.S. Secretary of Health and Human Services under Joe Biden, Javier Becerra, is duking it out with billionaire businessman and activist Tom Steyer for one of those two top slots, or even for both of them, depending on how the Santa Ana winds blow over the next 2 weeks out here in California. In addition to the Golden State, primaries will also be held on June 2 in Iowa, Montana, New Jersey, New Mexico, and South Dakota. So get out there and vote, people. We had a lot of Democratic candidates this week everywhere from Idaho to Pennsylvania talking about the need to end the out-of-control corruption in D.C. in both Congress and especially at the White House. To that end, let's take a quick break. We've got some more news on the, yes, wildly out-of-control corruption and grifting by perhaps the greatest grifter in all of human history. I'll bet you know who I'm talking about. We'll take a quick break, come back with several pieces of new news on Donald Trump's D.C. grift machine. I'm Brad Friedman, and you're listening to The Bradcast.
1: 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And

0: Trump is working on it. I wish you would get to the run part soon. That would be good. Welcome back to the Bradcast. 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I don't know if you remember this story or not, but following the shooting murder of right-wing activist Charlie Kirk, a man who had nothing to do with the shooting, completely on a different side of the country, was arrested and thrown in jail by a local sheriff in a completely different state for more than a month for posting a meme on Facebook, on his Facebook page, in response to that shooting. Well, AP is reporting today that Tennessee officials will pay $835,000 to settle a lawsuit filed by that man in response to his jailing. While many people across the U.S. lost their jobs or faced other consequences over social media comments made about Kirk's death, AP points out that Larry Bushart's case stood out as a rare instance in which such online speech actually led to criminal prosecution. The 61-year-old retired police officer spent 37 days behind bars before authorities dropped the felony charge against him in October last year. During his time in jail, Bushart lost his post-retirement job. He missed both his wedding anniversary and the birth of his granddaughter, according to a federal lawsuit that he filed in December against Perry County, Tennessee, its sheriff, and the investigator who obtained the arrest warrant against him. Bushart said in a statement announcing the settlement on Wednesday, quote, "I am pleased my First Amendment rights have been vindicated. The people's freedom to participate in civil discourse is crucial to a healthy democracy," he said. "I am looking forward to moving on and spending time with my family." Bushart was arrested in September after he refused to take down something that he posted on Facebook. A Facebook meme about Kirk's killing, sort of. The meme that prompted Bouchard's arrest featured an image of President Trump overlaid by the quote, "We have to get over it." Below it, the meme explained that Trump had said the quote, quote, "one day after a shooting at Perry High School." Alongside the meme that Bushart posted, he added the caption, "This seems relevant today." The shooting at Perry High School in Iowa, not in Perry County, Tennessee, left two people dead, six others injured back in January of 2025, after which Trump, when asked about it shortly after taking office, said, quote, "We have to get over it." Remember that? That was a direct quote from Donald Trump about this shooting at this school that killed two people and injured six others. But some, according to the sheriff in Perry County, Tennessee, anyway, misinterpreted that meme as a threat against Perry County High School in Tennessee, in Linden, Tennessee, where sheriff's deputies later took Bouchart, the former cop, into custody for refusing to take that down. Perry County Sheriff Nick Weems told news outlets that most of Bouchart's, quote, "hate memes" were, in fact, lawful free speech, but residents were alarmed by the school shooting post, fearing Bouchart was threatening the local school. However, Weems admitted on camera that he knew that the meme referred to a school in Iowa, but he kept the man in jail anyway for 37 days. Sheriff Weems said in a statement to the Tennessean last year, quote, "Investigators believe Bouchart was fully aware of the fear that his post would cause and intentionally sought to create hysteria within the community." His bail was set at $2 million before he was finally released after the case drew national attention and outrage.
1: $2 million.
0: Yeah.
1: $2 million.
0: Yeah. Quote, "It's in times of turmoil and heightened tensions that our national commitment to free speech is tested the most," said Kerry Davis, an attorney for the Foundation for Individual Rights and Expression, which helped to represent Bouchart. "When government officials fail that test, the Constitution exists to hold them accountable." He said, our hope is that Larry's settlement sends a message to law enforcement across the country. Respect the First Amendment today or be prepared to pay the price tomorrow. Gosh, I hope they don't throw him in jail for saying expect to pay the price or something ridiculous like that. In any event, that is an example of how one forces the government to do the right thing by taking them to court after someone has been wronged by the government and can prove it. You know, 37 days in jail for something that is not a crime in any way, shape, or form, a lost job to go with it, lost time with his wife, the birth of his grandchild. He sued the county, and they struck a settlement this week that seems commensurate with what the county did in robbing this man of all of that, including his freedom itself for more than a month. So I share that story by way of contrast with the ridiculous lawsuit that Donald Trump filed against his own government for $10 billion after a subcontractor who did not even work at the IRS released a number of tax returns. Donald Trump's and thousands of other people, by the way, showing that Donald Trump had paid just $750 in federal taxes in 2015 and paid $0 in federal taxes in many other years. The man who criminally released that information, an employee at an accounting firm, pleaded guilty. He was sentenced to 5 years in prison for his crime. There was nothing presented by Donald Trump in his dumb lawsuit to prove that he was harmed in any real way, much less to the tune of $10 billion. But this week, knowing likely that he was going to lose that case, even against himself, he voluntarily withdrew the case. And in what too many people in the mainstream media continue to describe as a settlement for that case, well, he set up a scheme with his former defense lawyers who now run the Department of Justice to set up a completely unrelated $1.8 billion slush fund to be used by Trump to pay off his friends and allies, including, if he wants, more than 1,600 people who were charged with and or convicted of actual crimes in participating in the insurrection that Trump incited against the U.S. Capitol in his desperate failed attempt to steal the 2020 election that he lost to Joe Biden. But that fund that they have just declared into existence is not a settlement for this failed lawsuit, as I keep hearing reported by the media. It's a totally separate deal. It's not a settlement. It's just something corrupt that Donald Trump and his lackeys at the DOJ decided they could get away with. The federal judge who closed the case after Trump withdrew that suit, she specifically said this in her brief order closing the case. She said there was no settlement to this case because there was no suit, because it was withdrawn. End of story. The $1.8 billion slush fund was just a thing that Trump and his acting Attorney General Todd Blanche appeared to have dreamt up as a grift machine for Donald Trump, for his family, and for, of course, their criminal supporters. It's simply a grift machine. It's not an actual settlement for government wrongdoing. Moreover, the money that Trump plans to hand out to those claiming that they were wronged by the government in this supposed anti-weaponization fund, you know, despite receiving indictments, full trials, sentencing, etc., if those people feel that they were wronged, like that man in Tennessee clearly was, well, they can, like him, sue the government, show their injury, and win a settlement, a real settlement of some sort, rather than be handed money by this grifter president. Trump's $1.8 billion taxpayer-funded grift machine is all built to work around that entirely. You don't have to go to court to prove your case. You just have to, you know, convince him that you helped him out at some point by beating the crap out of police officers at the U.S. Capitol. Work around the rule of law. It's none of this. It's not approved by the courts. It's not approved by the Congress. It's not a court-approved settlement. So what can be done about any of this? Well, on Monday, we spoke with the co-president of government watchdog group Public Citizen, Robert Weissman, about what, if anything, can be done and who, if anyone, actually has standing to sue to stop and block this $1.8 billion Donald Trump grift machine, especially now that the corrupted right-wing Supreme Court has made it next to impossible to demonstrate anyone has standing to sue against anything. The right to sue, the ability to show that one is actually being harmed in such a case. I'm being sued. My tax dollars are going to this, but I apparently don't have standing. Well, on Wednesday, a lawsuit was announced to try to prevent Trump's latest attempt at another taxpayer ripoff. Two police officers who defended the Capitol against a pro-Trump mob on January 6, 2021, sued the Trump administration on Wednesday to try to block the creation of a nearly $1.8 billion fund that they say will be used to reward the rioters and right-wing militia groups. The lawsuit, filed by Officer Harry Dunn of the U.S. Capitol Police and Officer Daniel Hodges of Washington's Metropolitan Police, alleges that the Trump administration has created a, quote, slush fund to finance the insurrectionists and paramilitary groups that commit violence in his name. It names as defendants Donald Trump, as well as Acting Attorney General Todd Blanche and Treasury Secretary Scott Bessent. The suit contends the administration has exceeded its statutory authority by creating the fund without the authorization of Congress or the courts. The suit alleges, quote, although Trump and his cronies have been secretive about the fund's ends, reporting leaves no doubt that it will be used, among other purposes, to pay the nearly 1,600 people charged with attacking the Capitol on January 6, 2021. Dunn and Hodges were among the officers who testified before Congress about the violence that they witnessed as the mob sought to stop lawmakers from certifying Joe Biden's presidential victory after the 2020 election. Dunn, who you would probably recognize, he's the great big black bald guy who is often at hearings on these matters. He is running as a Democrat for a congressional seat now in Maryland. He told the New York Times in an email that he had been subjected to threats after speaking out against the violence, but he was undeterred from pursuing this lawsuit. Quote, we've already been subjected to countless death threats, he said, in addition to all the violence that we faced on January 6th. And for what? For speaking the truth. He said, I guarantee you somebody is watching this right now and typing death threats against us. This will only continue to embolden and potentially arm a militia that Donald Trump will have on retainer. Now, Officer Hodges, he was the one, you've likely seen him hundreds of times, actually, whether you know his name or not. He's the guy you've seen screaming in January 6 footage as his head was stuck into a door by rioters who were attempting to pull off his mask as he screamed in pain.
1: Yes, he was being crushed in the door.
0: Both officers are represented by Brendan Ballew, a former federal prosecutor who actually worked on January 6 cases. He said he is the founder of the Public Integrity Project, an anti-corruption group. He said in a statement, quote, this fund creates enormous physical dangers for officers Dunn and Hodges who risked their lives on January 6th. The fund is stunningly, blindingly illegal, and the defendants must be prohibited from transferring money to this corrupt and illegal monstrosity. More than 150 officers were injured during that violence on January 6th. Some were hit in the head with baseball bats, with flagpoles, with pipes. One lost consciousness after rioters used a metal barrier to push her down as they marched to the building. Upon winning a second term in office, Mr. Trump issued nearly 1,600 pardons and 14 commutations for those involved in the assault on the Capitol, which you would think might be prize enough for those criminals. Get out of jail free card. But now Donald Trump actually wants to pay them money from a $1.8 billion fund, which we all paid for. It's not his money. So he wants to give them money from that fund. And, of course, the rest of which I suspect, of course, will go to himself and his family, because there is nothing in the agreement, to my understanding, in this agreement between him and DOJ, not a settlement, but an agreement, a declaration between Trump and his own lawyers, nothing in that to prevent that, as they got together and agreed, declared that they would take $1.8 billion from all of us to give it to themselves and their friends. That story, I expect, will continue in the days ahead.
1: It better.
0: We got to get out. My thanks to our producer, Desi Doyen, and to all of you for spending a portion of your day or night with us. 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And on the social medias, you will find me, especially at Blue Sky, at The Brad Blog. That is it. 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
1: Yes.
0: I'll look forward to that. All right. We'll see you all tomorrow. I'm Brad Friedman. Good luck, world.

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0: David D. Hard Knock Radio hanging out with you this afternoon. I wanted to take some time and reconnect with a longtime friend, somebody who's iconic in his own right. Many of you know his voice and many of you know his name. His name is Mopreme Shakur. Mopreme was introduced to many of us nationally when he was featured on the landmark song by the group Tony, Feels Good. He was the rapper that did his thing. And Mopreme was well known as a rapper, as somebody who could get down. Mopreme was also my neighbor. I would see him every day with a high top fade, you know, here in the city of Oakland, even though both of us are from New York. And so we go way back. And a few years after meeting Mopreme, I met another guy, you know, short guy, quiet when I met him. He showed up at my house with a gentleman by the name of Shock G, and his name was Tupac. And I did not know at the time that Tupac was Mopreme's little brother. And then over the years, we got to meet Afeni Shakur, and then I got to know Mopreme and who his father was, Matulu Shakur. So he is somebody that we know, we love, and he's been doing his thing for a very long time. And he put out a book. It is called The Thug's Life. And Mopreme, welcome to the show. This has been a long time in the making, and I'm glad that you did the book, you know, for a couple of reasons. You know, there's been a number of books and documentaries, some I've been in, some you've been in, you know, you've been written about and talked about a lot. And I'm sure many of the things have illuminated some important information, but it's nothing like really hearing it from the perspective of yourself, hearing what your interaction was like with your dad, Matulu Shakur, hearing what your interaction was like with Afeni, or Faye, as you called the Mama Faye, or your brother Tupac and your sister Set. So welcome to the show, and I'm glad you put this out. How are you feeling right now, and what was it like just writing a book and really telling your life story and giving us an inside perspective of all this, you know, what you've been through, and, you know, giving us a bird's eye view with your family?
1: Well, first of all, thank you for having your boy on Hard Knock Radio. Shout out to all your listeners. You know, man, it's been a long, long road. I've been writing music most of my life, but this is my first foray into book publishing. And, you know, like we were just saying, I'm, you know, when we was coming up, it's keep it real generation. I did reality rap. So I try to stick to the script, and I knew I would get a lot of questions, a lot of eyes, a lot of variations of stories, like you were just talking about. So I really needed to tell my story. People have been trying to tell our story and their ways. And for the record, I had to get mine out there for the record.
0: I appreciate that. You know, before we get into the essence of the book, and I think you lay a lot of it out, is there any nagging misperception that people have had of your brother that you feel like got addressed in the book? And has there been any nagging misperception of the Shakur family, you know, in particular, your father, Matulu, that you were able to kind of address in the book?
1: One of my pet peeves is that a lot of our people, black and brown people, lack a knowledge of history, of our own history. And I hadn't even thought about it, but I did a book signing with Dr. Kelly, Dr. Robin

0: lot. They seem erratic. But there was thought into a lot of these moves. It just didn't always turn out the way he wanted them to. You know what I mean? People didn't know the behind the scenes or the other factors involved in his decisions.
1: You know, one of the things that really stood out in reading the book is it's easy to overlook and understand how political-minded you are, Mokrim Shakur. And I think a lot of it is that we like to put people in a box, right? So it's like, you know, with Digital Underground, for example, there's a lot of people in digital, right? There was Shock, there was Sleuth, there was Klee, you know,
0: My
1: there was a
0: man.
1: lot, you know, there was a lot of people and we like to put them in a box. So, okay, Tupac's the political one. And then we somehow overlook the fact that, say, Money B was just as political and his father was a Panther too, right? So we see your brother and we forget, like, wait a second. There's a lot of depth to it. So let's talk about the book and what you laid out. Your father, let's start with Mutulu, and your mom, both in their own ways, gave you political education. It seemed like you had no choice but to be political, and you were exposed to a lot of black liberation movements, black revolutionary movements. And when I'm looking at the life of your father, I didn't realize he was involved in these spaces at age like 13 and 14. So let's talk about just the politics that you all were around early on.
0: My father had an FBI file at 16. And I think that's a sign of those times. Fred Hampton was out there young as well, you know, politically active, socially conscious, trying to make moves to better the people's condition. And it's just a testament to the times, I think, you know. Plus, my grandmother went blind at age 25. So my father spent a lot of time trying to get her help because of their situation. You know what I mean? And that led him to see all the other issues, you know, with our people, one of them being healthcare, you know, and they were addressing them in different ways. And these different groups are different tools to get things done, you know?
1: In the book, you talk about having a keen insisting that you understand blackness and what it meant to be black, what it meant to be Afrocentric, what it meant to have a diasporic viewpoint, right? This was emphasized. Did you understand the importance of that? And let me couch this in the fact that you spent a lot of time with your family in North Carolina. And then obviously a lot of time with your family in New York City, Queens to be exact, you
0: Oh.
1: know. So talk a little bit about this, you know, your understanding of blackness. And we're talking about in the 1970s. So you look young, but you ain't that young.
0: My heart was still is strongly connected to both experiences, both environments. Down south with my mom's family in the country, the first years of my life I spent down there. So I do like that. You know, that clean, you know, unbothered environment to just grow with no pressure. Usually in the South, there's a lot less pressure than the city, you know, church, you know. I like things about both worlds, right? And then I got to spend time with my father and that side of the family. You know, they were about liberation theology. They were, it was different, but I loved it because I felt special. When I put my dashiki on, I felt special. Ain't nobody else have a dashiki. Mine's mad loud, you know what I
1: And we're
0: mean?
1: talking about age 5, 6, 7 years old, you're exposed to all this.
0: That those early years were in the South, and then

0: You know, later on, I was back and forth. But what I didn't like about my revolutionary side of the family, there was a, you know, there's a lot of Muslims. You didn't eat pork. And I'm like, I love me some pork. You tripping.
1: Right.
0: Now we have a problem. Yeah.
1: Right.
0: So it's balancing the two worlds, you know, and I love them both. So I can exercise tolerance for each and still be there.
1: Did you understand some of the things Matulu was doing at such a young age? What I was fascinated in reading the chapter of him, the Panthers and the Young Lords, doing what is now a historic takeover of Lincoln Hospital. And you described that in such detail. I don't know how you have a recollection because it was such a, you know, I mean, it was such, you're a kid, but you know, reading that is fascinating. And then, I didn't know that Matulu, who then moved into practicing acupuncture to deal with, you know, drug addiction that people were experiencing. I did not know that practice was illegal. That chapter in itself is just fascinating. So walk us through some of the highlights, things that you really want to pay attention to, and just the coming together of all these revolutionary groups and taking over Lincoln Hospital and what eventually became the result of that.
0: Okay. That hospital, Lincoln Hospital in the Bronx, was known as the butcher shop. The conditions were so poor, the treatment to the people was so poor, it was terrible. A sister named Cleo Silvers hired Matulu to be, he was director of, a medical director.
1: Yeah.
0: And,
1: was this before or after the takeover?
0: The Puerto Rican group had already taken it over.
1: The Young Lords.
0: The Young Lords and some of the Panthers had taken it over already. And once they got control, they set up the detox program and brought Matulu on, our father. And I remember those days. I could tell he was proud. He was glad he had a good job. He was director of, you know what I mean, at the hospital. And then he pursued acupuncture that he was introduced to by a sister named Nobuko Miyamoto. She took him down to Chinatown. He saw what they were doing, but it was against the law. So they, you know, he found a way to learn how to do it first. He went up to Canada, studied up in Canada, because in Canada, they use acupuncture on the lumberjacks. You know, lumberjacks do all the cutting and, you know, sawing, their hands get all cramped up. So, the French up there had already started using it. Matulu and a group from Lincoln Detox went to Canada to learn acupuncture. Then they went to China to study more acupuncture. Then they brought it back, started helping the patients. They were doing 200-300 patients a day. Right?
1: Right. They, can we give some context as to what was going on that there were so many patients? I mean, you all lay that out in the book. What I remember, you know, I'll just put on my New York Bronx hat for a minute, is that in the 70s, a lot of people were coming back from Vietnam. I was too young to really understand what that really meant. I knew there was a war. I knew there was Vietnam, but we were told to stay away because there were junkies and there was a lot of people getting hooked on heroin, right? Mm-hmm. In the book, you described how your father wanted to, with saying that the way that this government was treating those addictions was to replace it with another addiction. And he wanted to intervene and come up with a new plan, which was to do this acupuncture thing, which was illegal. But you also emphasized that he had compassion, and that was something that was lacking in the regular treatment. So go ahead with that.
0: The government was treating the patients with methadone, which, you know, they call liquid handcuffs, because you had to come back there to get your fix. And like you said, with Vietnam, my connection to it was my mother's brother was a heroin addict, but he's my favorite uncle, my Uncle Joey. So
1: Uncle Joey.
0: I would see the effects on him. He didn't go to Vietnam, but he was addicted. And Mutulu would then go to California to get licensed, because this was the only place he could get licensed at. And once he was licensed, you know, he started having another problem. Chuck Schumer was a temperament back then. The methadone was being backed by the Rockefellers.
1: Hmm.
0: So they wanted that gravy train to keep coming. Mutulu was a problem, you know.
1: I did not realize until I read the book, Chuck Schumer, who's a problem today. Correct. Thine is Chuck Schumer.
0: Correct.
1: You know, Chuck Schumer, who stands in the way of so many progressive things and liberatory things that we want to do. We're going back into the 70s. Here's a guy that was looking at your dad in the 1970s, trying to heal people and doing something that would eventually become institutionalized. I think that's important, because you outline that in the book as well, that the things that he was doing is now part of the standard way of treating, you know, addictions. But at the time, Chuck Schumer was a hater before we started using that word.
0: Correct. That whole Lincoln detox incident, my father, Cleo Silvers, the young lords, they are responsible for us having patients right today, to this very day. Mm-hmm. You know, that's one of those, another pet peeve thing that you mentioned earlier that I, you know, need people to know about. In fact, me and my wife Talia did a documentary on it called Dope is Death.
1: Yeah.
0: Mm-hmm. And we try to depict it in that documentary.
1: We're talking with Mopreme Shakur, if you're just tuning in. Mopreme has written a book about his life, but chronicling his life from the son of one of the Shakurs, the prominent ones, the Mutulu Shakur, his brother Tupac. And we haven't even talked about hip-hop yet. We're still just looking at this book is incredible in how you're laying out so much information from a bird's eye view. And so I got a million questions, but I want you to kind of, a couple of things. Your family, you say in the book that your family is extended, massive extended family. You don't half step, ain't no half siblings. If you're your brother, you're your brother. You also talk about family as being, didn't have to necessarily be blood. So how did you come to understand that? Because there were so many people who are part of your family. It's hard to keep up with all the names, but I thought that was pretty poignant. We said, you know, we didn't half step in family and we didn't half step in politics and freedom.
0: Absolutely, positively. It was interesting because I met Pac when I was 6 and he was 2. And so, you know, it was my father, me, Afeni, and Pop living together in Harlem. And my Mutulu just said, that's your brother. Okay, that's my brother. I don't know. He didn't say half brother. That's your brother, you know. So I'm like, because until then I had no brother. I had no siblings until then, as far as I knew.
1: Right.
0: You know what I mean? I'm my mother's only son. So I was like, oh, you know, I'm figuring out life. You know, I was like, cool, I got a brother. Then later on, Seth was born. I got a sister. You know what I mean? And we embraced each other like that.
1: Right. So there was no half stepping in that. What was Pac like when he was little? I remember you said he couldn't even pronounce your name. They called you Little Mutulu, and he had a name for you, and you had a name for him.
0: He called me Dulu. Dulu, he always had that voice. Even as a kid, he had that scraggly voice. Dulu, and I would call him Pocky. Pocky was, you know. But yeah, I miss that guy. He was a feisty little dude. He was feisty. He was fun and feisty. You know, he was often running with the older kids. Me and my cousin Kenny Black, and. So he was learning a lot from everybody that was older than him. You know, it was a bunch of guys, a bunch of cousins, the Lassanes, it was us, and, you know, extended family. So, you know, of course, Pac would be with the guys. And, yeah, he was a tough little dude.
1: You know, what was Matula like as a father? What do you remember most that stood out to you? We know him as an iconic freedom fighter, but what do you remember about him as, you know, just Pops?
0: I see it now with different parents and fathers, and it makes me smile because when my father was able to spend time with me, we was broke. He would call me his little soldier. This is my little soldier. This is my little soldier. Hit me in the chest and we, you know, we rode. You know, my pops was a good driver, so I used to like seeing him drive and fight the stick in New York, have his racing gloves.
1: Right.
0: My dad, cool, Jack. And he was just cool, you know what I mean? When you admire your parents, those fortunate people that actually admire their parents. Yeah, he was the coolest.
1: He was very present, and that stood out to me in reading the book. Like he was taking you all, you and Pac, to school, making you all hold hands. Like this is your brother.
0: Yeah.
1: And so, at a time when the stereotype, and what we later would find out, what governments would force you to do. You know, which is like you couldn't get government aid if you had a man in the house. And I often tell the story, like our father had to be quote unquote our uncle. You know what I'm saying?
0: In order is that Claudine, like in Claudine?
1: Yeah, the movie Claudine. But your father, you know, was like, we're going to school, walking y'all to school, being there, teaching you and the whole nine. So he was very, very present day in and day out. And I don't know, you know, I remember in the book you were saying you had a deep appreciation because even then you could see that what you were dealing with was unusual compared to everybody else.
0: Yeah. Because of the activities that they were involved in, Matulu and Fanny, there was a lot of meetings, you know, there was a lot of meetings for their groups or other groups. And, I mean, my mother had her union meeting, but that's about it. But
1: right.
0: These other meetings were different. There was a lot of yelling. There was a lot of passion. I mean, you know, trying to figure out what the hell was going on, you know.
1: Did you know the extent of the freedom fighting that they were doing? You lay that out in the book too. Black Liberation Army, you know, expropriations, you know, to pay for that. Your father being involved in, you know, liberation movements all around the world. You know, did the gravity of what he was doing weigh on you? Did you understand?
0: Not then. And then also, the older we got, it became more dangerous for us to spend time with him. Mm. You know, eventually he would end up on FBI's 10 Most Wanted, and then we didn't see him at all.
1: Right.
0: But, you know, a lot of that stuff that was going on was very stealthy. You know, when I saw the, you know, duffel bag of rifles, I was still kind of young, you know.
1: A couple of things that stand out, Mopreme. One, being in the South, you talked about, like, early on, people in the South learned how to shoot early on, you know? Mm-hmm. I mean, you know, half the family's from the South, and my little one has already shot the rifle, right, at a young age. So that wasn't unusual.
0: Right.
1: But I remember in the book you were saying that, you know, Matulu was in heated discussion with someone and you went to see what was going on and saw 10 rifles sitting on the side of the room. And then you realize like, oh, wow, this is they're involved with something very, very serious.
0: Yeah, the energy around it was real high and it didn't seem like it was nothing for kids. Hmm. But it was a rifle. Where they gonna shoot it at? When I'm gonna get mine? I was a kid. But, you know, like you said, weapons wasn't completely off limits. You know,
1: right.
0: I'm thinking at some point I might get to shoot that. I ain't never shot a rifle like that. You know, But then, you know, as you get older, you see more clues. Like, in, you know, when I was in the post office, seeing his, you know, his wanted poster in the post office, seeing these weird activity around my house with these strange white folks, and, you know.
1: You give a lot of detail about COINTELPRO, surveillance, all this that, you know, at the time you probably didn't really fully appreciate. But reading the book is just fascinating. Afeni, you know, when you Afeni comes into your life, she's already iconic in her own sense because, as you talk about in the book, she defends herself as the Panther 21. But what was the dance like with her? What was the relationship like with her?
0: I mean, it was good because I didn't have to explain to her who I was. We went through a period of like 8-9 years where the whole family was non-communicado. But when my father was captured in like 86, everyone started coming out the woodwork.
1: Right.
0: And I had just gotten out the army, and I decided I could have went to LA or the Bay. I chose to go to the Bay Area, and just so happened that Afeni Pac cassette were there. And Matula was connecting everybody. You know, he's sitting down now. He in Lompoc, he's sitting down. So he on the phone every day. Call this one. Call your cousin. Call your... And someone gave Afeni my contacts, and she sent me a card and invited me to Thanksgiving. That was the first time we, you know, reconnected again. That was like 89.
1: Right.
0: Yeah.
1: But you all had a good relationship prior to that, as outlined in the book. You know, Mopreme, the other big thing that's going on at this time is a little genre of music that's emerging called hip hop. And in the backdrop of all this, you know, the beginnings of hip hop is starting to emerge. And you're catching the bug, you're being exposed to it, and you're participating not only in New York, but also in North Carolina, you know, which now we're starting to see, you know, Sha Rock is from there and Disco King Mario is there. And you start to do this dance, and this dance that eventually leads you, you know, before your famous brother and others, you know, into stardom. So talk about the relationship with hip hop, what that meant for you, and even the fact that you lived in the Red Fern houses in Rockaway. You know, and the first time many people heard of that outside of New York was when the group Third Base talked about it. The Red Fern houses in Rockaway, where no MC would ever go, was where I did my very first show. But you were living there before Third Base. So what? Talk a little bit about your foray into this thing we call hip hop.
0: I mean, dude, once I got from, as a shorty, from North Carolina to New York, I was primarily in urban communities. You know what I'm saying? You could go into the projects or whatever, but I was in Red Fern Projects. I was in Harlem. I was in Rochdale Projects. You know what I mean? My grandmama lived over by Basin Park. You know?
1: This is all Queens.
0: Yeah. Suffolk Boulevard, 150th Street and all that. Yeah, man. So, I was around it. All that to be said, I was around it all the time. And I had a love for music already. From my family, my Aunt Joanna played the organ. And, you know, growing up in the church, I was in like four choirs. You know, I was in like three, four choirs. So
1: wait a second. I didn't know you sung.
0: I don't. I try.
1: Man, you kept that on the tuck, man. You never sang. Did you try to sing when you were at the Tonys?
0: No.
1: Was Raphael and them like, nah, you sit this one out, son. We got this.
0: I left that to the professionals. You know, but they end up giving me a shot, so I love them.
1: Right. But you were with these four choirs, but I was pleasantly surprised to see that Matulu was with the hip hop early on, because when it was starting to come out, as opposed to many adults in New York at the time, they were turning their nose up at it. And he was like, man, listen to this. And, King Tem the Third and all that early stuff you was into, and it was kind of encouraged.
0: Yeah,
1: nobody was shooting
0: last
1: it down.
0: Poets, you know, Watch Prophets, Last Poets, and my Baba Bilal, Sunni Ali, was in the Midnight Band with Gil Scott-Heron.
1: I didn't know that. Mm.
0: So the music, the Revolution Will Not Be Televised, literally my people involved with that too. The song, Baba Lab played the sax and flutes and wind instruments. Well, the birth of hip hop was just like our version of the rap. You know, we bumped it up a notch or two. Sheer ingenuity, grit, talent. We took the throwaways, they threw away disco, we took some soul, you know, add a couple drum kicks and bass to it, get our poetry on. It was good. I just love it. It's a way to sink yourself into some creativity and you get lost for a few minutes.
1: If you're just tuning in, we're talking with Mopreme Shakur. And, you know, your book is divided. You know, the book is called This Thug's Life.
0: Mm-hmm.
1: You know, you can go knee deep into the political stuff, which I was talking to you about. We can do a whole hour on that, but I want to fast forward.
0: Okay.
1: You know, so I see you here in the Bay. You get out the Army. You're living next door. There's my neighbor. I'm seeing you every day. High top
0: yeah.
1: fade.
0: Yeah, chilling.
1: I have no idea that my neighbor is throwing, you know, lyrics. You know, could get busy. How did this happen? How did you catch up with the Tonys? What led to that iconic song, Feels Good, with you flowing on it? And how did you manage to keep this on the tuck?
0: You know what it is? Nobody knew me.
1: Okay.
0: me. I got out the military, and I got out with some money. I invested in myself. I put myself in the studio. I hooked up with my man, Kenya Groove, Eric Baker, my man Kenya, who's the brother of Elijah Baker, who was in Tony. So when I went to drop my demo, I was doing songs for my demo up at Joe Capers. You know, Kenya's brother, and came in with the rest of the Tonys. I was like, oh. And I'm in the booth working on my music. So they heard me. I was happy that they came by. I got to meet the fellas. I was like, oh, wow. Dope. And then later on, Kenya hit me up. He said, yo, Ray wants to know if you want to get on a song. I was like, what? Hell yeah. Because my goal was to get in the game. You know, I'm not that selfish to think I want everything to be on to be mine. So I'm a collaborator. So I dug the collaboration. And I jumped on the opportunity, went up there to see Ray when he was up on 94th back then.
1: Right.
0: He was in East Oakland. And he played it for me. As soon as I heard the track, I knew what
1: And for people, when he says Ray, he's talking about Raphael Sadiq.
0: Yeah, excuse me. Brother Raphael Sadiq, my man.
1: Yeah.
0: And it was like, yeah, we was going to have Hammer do it, but he's too, you know, Hammer was hot right then. So I just, you know...
1: So Hammer was initially going to do the rhyme on that? They tried to get him.
0: They wanted.
1: But he was blowing up at the time.
0: Yeah, Hammer was hot as fish grease, and he's way more expensive than me. but they gave me a shot, and man, the rest is history.

0: plugged it in. Tony has done it again.
1: Did you even say your name in that rap? I'm trying to remember.
2: Mercedes the Melody. That's what, what, yeah, a nice fellow. Yeah. Hit around my acapella.
1: Yeah, but Mo Prime is what we know you as. So Mercedes.
2: Yeah, I'm an artist. We evolve. You dig?
1: I hear you. Let's talk about Thug Life. I remember you telling me that you sat down with Matulu and you all really wrote out a long-term plan about what this would be and what it would be like, et cetera, et cetera. Maybe you can share with us, because, you know, I don't want people to think that you all just sat around and just did things for the sake of doing it. There's a lot of planning going on, and you all had long-term visions for all these groups that were spinning off.
2: Correct. Because remember, we come from a family of community organizers. Pop was still a community organizer. Pop was like, if the rap didn't work, he was going to start the New African Black Panthers. So, you know, that was still on the brain. Thug Life went from 50.
1: He's showing me his tattoo.
2: 50 minutes again.
1: Right.
2: Thanks for being involved into Thug Life. We lost one of the homies, Big Kato, and that affected Pac deeply. And he wanted to find a way to reach everybody, not just sectioned out, just the New Yorkers or just the Southern, just Crips, but just something that, an umbrella that he could address all the people, our people, who we consider our people, the disenfranchised, poor, black, brown, people, you know, people suffering from poverty, you know, and, we, you know, the way it sounds straight off, it's not warm and fuzzy. People don't necessarily like the name Thug anything.
1: Right?
2: But we felt and we knew that they would say, Thug on their lips, but nigga would be on their tongue.
1: Right.
2: Yeah, like, yeah, we know what you mean. Yeah, we embracing that. You ain't nothing. Yeah, we try to make it so they can't make anything to suppress us any longer. Whatever they try to use to suppress us, we're flipping it. The hate you gave little infants, everyone.
1: Right.
2: Because if you don't watch out for those babies, they grow up to be the monsters you fear today. And we talked to Matulu about, he was locked up in Lompoc, and we would talk, had these powwows, and, you know, Pop would express his side of it, and my father would express his side of it.
1: And so what was Matulu's take on it at that time?
2: He was like, you know, Thug Life, it's Thug. What's this, all this Thug? What you gonna do? Knock somebody in the head, put a gun on, take their pocketbook? What is this? It gotta mean something. You can't just be out there just reckless with it. You know? And then Pac would respond in kind. He was like, look, Matulu, we out here working. Me and Mo out here working. We trying to get this money. We trying to get the message to the people. We ain't got time to be sitting down writing all the blah, blah, blah. He said, you write it. You write the Thug Code. And then my pops proceeded to write his version of the Thug Code. A list of outlines and bylaws for us to try to abide by so we can survive. You know, our people.
1: Did you all add your own input to this? Because if I remember when I talked to you a long time ago, you said that you all kind of collaborated. It wasn't just him.
2: Yeah. He would do, you know, he started out and get some place, and then we would interject what it needs here, what it needs there. He'll go back next time we talk. And then it was kind of hard because we'd be on the road and, you know, a bunch of guys, a bunch of people around trying to hear him. But, yeah, I have firm confidence in his, you know, what he was going to do with the Thug Code. And
1: what were a couple of points in the Thug Code that we should kind of sink our teeth into? I let them read the book to get it all, but what were a couple of points that were important to you?
2: Yeah, I didn't include it in the book, but there is, you know, some of it is, you know, no-brainers, like no slanging by schools, no shooting by schools. If there's a problem between two groups, the representatives should try at least twice. Don't just try once, try twice to resolve the issue. Just, you know, no brainer. Truthfully, I haven't looked at it in a long time because I live it every day. But, yeah, it was some good information.
1: You know, the Outlaw Immortals, what was that about?
2: Outlaw Immortals was about passing the torch. The younger groups that came up under us, you know, you mentioned the Have-Nots, you mentioned there's the Young Thugs, there's Dramacital. They went through their artistic journeys, right? Because we had our cousins, we had Man Man's little brother, we had, you know, local people from the Bay Area, local kids. Pac was always trying to look out for the kids. And the Outlaw, the Young Thug, Dramacital was getting older. Pac was now at death row. And it was a way of people knew Thug Life, but they didn't know the Outlaws. They didn't know the Outlaws yet. So this was the introduction to the world of the Outlaws on Pac's album, first album Out of Jail. So it was a big deal. So we wanted to have a maximum pop, and the perfect name was Outlaw Immortals.
1: Everybody had a name that reflected some sort of embattled leader, right?
2: Mm-hmm.
1: So what, everybody from Mussolini to Gaddafi to, you know, you name it. Who else did you have? You have
2: I was Khomeini.
1: Khomeini, that's right.
2: It's Hussein Fatal, Napoleon.
1: What was the point behind that? Why did y'all pick those names? You know, why did you go in that direction?
2: Well, Pac picked those names specifically because Pac was irritated about all these dudes from, you know, at the time, there was a lot of dudes using, you know, gangster monikers, especially out of New York, you know, and Pac was going to decide to one-up them. Because he thought on a global scale anyway. So it really makes sense to, you know, the way he thought. But, you know, we shut up.
1: So while they were going, let me call myself Gotti and,
2: yes,
1: you know, Scarface and all that, he was like,
2: yes,
1: well, if you're going to go there, let me,
2: yes,
1: let me get some international figures and we'll,
2: correct,
1: take on those monikers.
2: Correct. Correct.
1: You know, two things. I didn't realize that there was a plan to add woman in. And was it in Thug Life and it just didn't work out? Or was it the Outlaws? I forget which one.
2: No,
1: Storm
2: it was Thug
1: was
2: Life.
1: In. Well, it was in Thug Life, yeah.
2: Well, Thug Life, shout out to Yanni. Yanni from Richmond, California, a homegirl. Pac loved Yan very much. And he wanted her to be down. But she was,
1: right,
2: she's so real. Like, I want to do that. I thought about it. I'm good. She was like, good. She so the fame, none of that really impressed her, but she was a co-host rapper at the time, so she fell out. We let her go her way. And then later on, Storm, shout out to Storm, she was part of the Outlaw Clique, the only female down with the Outlaw Clique. Cool, mm-hmm, good sister.
1: You know, we're talking with Mopreme, the Mopreme Shakur. As I'm reading the book, I'm just thinking to myself, you know, so many, how cathartic was this for you? Because so many people are no longer with us that you write about. I don't know how how you process that. How important was it to write some of this, you know, being in the moment, because there's so many things that are real. Let me just say this. I mean, the writing is good. It ain't no clinical thing. I feel like I'm right there on the page with you. And like when you, when you touch down, it's like
2: credit to my co-writer. Like, credit to,
1: yeah,
2: to my co-writer Talia. She pulled it out of me.
1: Okay. I know a lot of people want to speculate. Are you surprised at the political moment that we're in right now? The removing of voting rights acts, the type of energy that is devoted to totally upending Black people, you know, brown folks, indigenous folks. I mean, this is a full out all attack. You know, you know, I guess a lot of people would, in a point in time, they would be like, what would Matulu say at this time? What would he be telling people to do? What would Pac say? Is he around? And what does Moprim think we should be doing at this point in time?
2: I have been reflecting quite often on now the elders and their situation and what we're going through right now and how they will react and how they're similar and how they are not. I think one of the differences is the liberal side, the Democratic side, our side suffered a lot of assassinations. It's scary because it feels like they're prepping the ground. You know, at some point you just got to say that what they're doing is racist. What they did in Tennessee, North Carolina, Alabama, Indiana. I'm like, yo, really? Is that how it's going down? But I'm actually kind of proud of people for keeping it cool. We can see it coming. They're not that shrewd with it, you know? So we have to keep control because it feels like they want another George Floyd type riot to pop off so they can put the full hammer down and lock us up in these detainment centers they're trying to build all over the country. People pay attention. People pay attention. People pay attention. Nazis, the Gestapo, if they're not them, why are they acting like them?
1: Yeah. what do you think your brother would do at this point in time?
2: Oh, his head would be exploding. His head would be exploding. I don't know how much cool he would have. I don't know how much cool he would have because they're abusing us on every level.
1: Mm. What about Matulu?
2: Because
1: here's somebody who did pick up the gun. Here's somebody who, you know, see, it's one thing to talk about things in the abstract. You know, man, if I had been a slave, this is what I would do, right? Mm-hmm. And it's another thing to kind of ride the coattails of folks and go, yeah, this is the land of the Panthers. And, you know, and there's the, you know, there was Ram and there was New Africa Republic. You know, it's one thing to claim that. It's another thing when you're actually involved with those things and you're going out, putting in work, as they like to say, in a whole other level. Where you all did have to go underground, where people did go to jail in due time, and many people were tortured behind those cages, and you know, folks, was really about freeing us for the love of the people. It wasn't done to be on Facebook and get a Pulitzer Prize or anything like that. This was really about liberation. So when I asked that question, and just, you know, this being your father, you know, who went through it and who you talked to before, during, and after, you know, what do you think those type of revolutionaries would say to us at this moment in time?
2: I think they would be saying, prepare. I think that the level of commitment that they had was way deeper than the level of commitment now. And that's why I'm talking about the stuff I'm trying to talk about. We should prepare. We should prepare because it don't look good. Cats in the White House is not holding back. But we've been here before. You know.
1: Do you think we have that level of commitment? Because let me tell you what I think, Moprim. I just want comfort. I've said this before. All I want is just to be able to turn on my TV, PlayStation, you know, go to, you know, Chipotle, get my food, and, you know, and I just want business as usual.
2: Right?
1: As long as I just want to chill, right? And that's not what your family, the entire Shakur clan, the extended of it, you know, who you break down, you know, all those revolutionaries in that family, they weren't about that. There was like, it's more than just our personal comfort. And I just wonder how we can move from point A to point B? How do I move from, you know, I just want to be able to do my PlayStation to really preparing for the storm that's about to come? And there's so many ways in which people can prepare. But if I'm kind of hedging my bets on, yo, I just want comfort, man. I just want to be able to sit here and just play dominoes with the homies and not have to trip. How do I move from that mindset to the mindset of folks that literally died in your family, you know, to free us?
2: It's hard because, like I said, the difference is that there was more commitment, more passion because of the pain of those assassinations. We got Malcolm Martin Meagher and JFK. You know, I think that was real impactful for them, especially Martin Luther King. another story, I don't know if this is in the book, but Summer of Soul concert in New York back in the 70s.
1: 69, if I remember.
2: 69, My father did security with the Panthers. It was up in the trees at the concert for Nina Simone. It pushed them a little harder. It pushed them harder. I think it's going to take another event for people to really start waking up. Alex Pretty and Renee Good was it Milwaukee?
1: Minneapolis.
2: They're lucky. I mean, the powers that be are lucky that didn't kick it off. But I think it might end up being another incident because this administration, they're so irresponsible. So they're irresponsible and they're pushing the racist narrative. And that ain't going to play with a certain type of person. You know, so they can play that role if they want to, and they think they can beat up everybody. That's why they're running around the world bombing everybody, and they're stuck in Iran. So we gonna see, but everybody wake up. Keep your head on the swivel. You know what I'm saying? It can happen. Like you were just talking about the comfort. I think we're real comfortable. We're very comfortable. That's the problem. And now people are starting to get uncomfortable. You know, that's so unfair in Tennessee. How they're going to have all the districts, just all of them. Black folks don't get one district. Come on, man. You can't even reason with if you're starting out like that. Anyway.
1: You know, Mupreme, I appreciate you taking time. I have a million more questions. But
2: well,
1: you
2: we got to hang out, eat some food. Yeah. It's public, man.
1: Yeah. Yeah, but you definitely, you know, do that. But you gave us, you know, 26, 27 chapters to go through, including the epilogue and everything. Each chapter stands out on its own. I didn't even get a chance to ask you. You have a fascinating chapter about Bruce Lee.
2: Oh, yeah.
1: You know, when I read that, I had to call Jeff Chang and said, man, look at this chapter on Bruce Lee. It needed to be in your book, you know. The fact that you all took karate and what he meant and that whole nine is jewels in itself. Hearing about hip-hop as it's emerging in the backdrop of the revolutionary stuff that the family's going through, and really getting an insight into the relationship with your brother, Pac, and your sister, Seth, and seeing, you know, just how y'all was growing up and just seeing the world, I think is fascinating. I appreciate you writing the book, and I hope people get a lot out of it because it's obvious that you put a lot of heart and soul into it. And as you said, your co-writer, Talia, brought some stuff out of you. So shout out to her for doing that because it ain't easy. You know,
2: no, sir.
1: But it's a compelling book. So, Mupreme, I'll let you get the last word. Anything you want to say?
2: I want to say God bless you. Thank you for checking it out. Shout out to the Hard Knock family. Check me out. I got a new joint out with Raz Kaz, Bishop Lamont, Mopogo Lions. It's on the new David Chappelle special. you know, we grinding.
1: Oh, that's right. I forgot you rap still. I forgot you an MC. You know, I keep forgetting. I'm talking to you and then it's like, oh yeah, you know, it's like I was sizing you up thinking maybe I can get on the mic and do a little something. Then I remembered, you're still an MC.
2: You know, 30 years in the game, baby.
1: We're going to take a break on Hard Knock Radio. Ralph and out. Peace.
3: 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Y'all stand up. Stay righteous. Speaking to the thugs. One love. We

0: Welcome to 2026 Talks, where we're following our democracy in historic times.
1: This Department of Justice is sending the message that if you're wealthy, if you're powerful, if you are well-connected, you won't be held accountable, even if you abuse children.
0: Democratic Washington State Senator Patty Murray says part of a $1.8 billion slush fund the administration wants dispersed to people prosecuted under federal law could end up going to several January 6 rioters separately found guilty of child sexual abuse. Acting Attorney General Todd Blanche defended the deal the Justice Department reached in return for President Donald Trump dropping a lawsuit over leaked tax returns, insisting Trump wouldn't personally control payouts to what the White House calls victims of lawfare. As an agreement between the president and an agency he controls, the money would not have to be administered by a court or appropriated by Congress. Trump's endorsement of Texas Attorney General Ken Paxton is frustrating Senate Republicans and hurting Senator John Cornyn's reelection bid. Cornyn is a conventional Republican and a member of Senate leadership. Paxton is more of a MAGA populist, but his long history of legal troubles might make him a weaker candidate against Democratic State Representative James Tallarico. Kentucky Congressman Thomas Massie has lost an ugly Republican primary to veteran Ed Gowrein. Trump endorsed Gowrein after Massie forced the release of files on dead sex offender Jeffrey Epstein. Young Montana voters are celebrating a judge's decision to block a new law that would have cut off Election Day voter registration at noon. Supporters of the law say it would ease pressure on election workers and protect election security. But Hannah Gale with Forward Montana says it could deny the ballot to legitimate young voters who don't stay at the same address long.
2: Every time you move, you need to re-register to vote at your current address. Someone goes thinking they're registered to vote, but then the records don't match. Being able to correct it same day is really important.
0: As of now, voters can still register on the day of Montana's primary, June 2nd. Missouri lawmakers have voted to let people with private insurance get a full year of birth control at a time. Critics are raising cost concerns and religious objections. Supporters like Phyllis Langsdorf with the National Council of Jewish Women say it strengthens family planning.
3: It now expands the access to contraception, which is a critical step toward ensuring that everyone has the freedom to decide when, if, and how to grow their family without unnecessary barriers.
4: President Trump is defending plans for
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0: From Pacifica Radio in San Francisco, this is Flashpoint. I'm Dennis Bernstein with Miguel Gavila Molina. Today on the show, U.S. imperialism in the Americas with internationally celebrated human rights attorney and activist Camilo Perez Bustillo, and punished and threatened with prosecution for wearing a kufiya at Ohio State University. Can you believe that one? That's right. Don't put on that kufiya or you're going to jail. All this and more coming up straight ahead on Flashpoints. Stay tuned. And you're listening to Flashpoints on Pacifica Radio. We are honored to be joined by our good brother Camilo Perez Bustillo. He has been moving around the atmosphere, fighting for the people. He's a former executive director of the San Francisco Bay Area chapter of the National Lawyers Guild. He has been deeply engaged in teaching, consciousness raising, and recently traveling around the hemisphere, finding out what's going on, collaborating, organizing, doing the incredible work that needs to be done. And also joining us is our good brother, our senior producer, Miguel Gavila Molina. Camilo, let's start, though. We must start with Cuba. I want to get your feedback on what is happening. The United States is busy trying to starve the Cuban people and undermine the revolution. Is that an exaggeration?
1: Dennis, it's so good to be on with you, and at such a critical moment. And I think what's incredible is, you know, we're right now commemorating throughout Latin America 50 years of what was known as Operation Condor. You know, if we look back, it was the Church Committee in the U.S. that, released the classified records that revealed what had been done in the name of the people of the U.S., to the peoples of Latin America, you know, the subversion of democratic governments like the government, of course, of Allende in Chile. And what we're seeing now is what is being done openly that was then being done in secret. You know, when we see the director of the CIA flying publicly, openly to Cuba to do in public what was being done then, you know, under wraps, you know, behind closed doors. And so I think that that sort of takes a measure of how far we've traveled and how backward we've gone in terms of the kinds of standards and conduct that the U.S. government is engaged in now openly. You know, the open extortion of the government of Cuba, of course, but that's simply tracking and, you know, it's simply echoing what's been going down in Venezuela since early the morning of January 3rd. You know, of course, the intervention, invasion, and kidnapping of its president and the president's wife, who was also a high-level official, a deputy in Venezuela's parliament, Celia Flores, in addition to its then-president, Nicolas Maduro, on, you know, hashed-up drug charges being currently held and, you know, on trial in New York. The same thing is being planned, of course, confabulated against none other than Raul Castro. That's part of the headline, the story about Cuba. That's part of what's being, you know, cooked up as we speak as a supposed, you know, justification in quotes for whatever may come down around Cuba. The same is being held in abeyance against the current president of Colombia, Gustavo Petro, who was put, of course, on the watch list for supposed money laundering as a background to the extortion and coercion that the Trump administration has been trying to wield against Colombia and its people's sovereignty And this is very important to underline, as we're less than 2 weeks away, just 12 days away, in fact, today on May 19th, from the May 31st first round of the upcoming presidential elections in Colombia to determine what comes next as Petro serves out his term. There are elections coming up in Peru on June 7th, only a week.

0: the convicted drug runner. In that case, all of the evidence was very clear about his involvement in essentially running a cartel from the presidency in Honduras. And yet somehow he was on the right side of the President Trump and on the right side of history. And somehow Petro and Maduro and others are on the wrong side. So it's very clear how arbitrary these lines are. So we've got a new Operation Condor being run from the White House, and we've got an unprecedented intensity and unprecedented directness of U.S. intervention, which is, of course, accompanied officially by the reactivation and revival of the Monroe Doctrine through the national security strategy that was unveiled late last year. And just within the last 10 days, we had the unveiling not just of the DEA's new drug control strategy, but also, and even more importantly, because it came directly from the White House, presented personally by Trump, we had the new counterterrorism strategy. And this is where Mexico comes in, where, of course, I'm currently based, because we have to add Mexico to the list that I've been seeking to summarize, because all of this is about a hemispheric and a global strategy. And where do we connect the dots? It's Mexico that for the first time in modern U.S. history is front and center as a target, not just in terms of the national security strategy, but also the counterterrorism strategy and the drug control strategy, which means Mexico's next on the list.
1: That is the voice of Camila Perez Bustillo. You can understand why we are delighted and focused on having him on this broadcast to enlighten our community. And just say, before we bring in Miguel Gavila Molina, please remind people, for those who don't understand the history, you say Operation Condor, you say the Monroe Doctrine. These are long-standing structures to make sure that the United States has the access, if you will, to sucking the resources out of Central and South America. Remind people, just a moment of history here.
0: You know, what we have to think about, you know, when we talk about the U.S. and Latin America is, you know, how, you know, U.S. foreign policy becomes essentially a strategy to ensure that U.S. interests are defended at all costs by any means. You know, anybody who's seen the Godfather trilogy, you know, an offer you can't refuse, particularly part two, which is set primarily in and around events in Cuba leading up to and during and in the wake of the Cuban Revolution. You know, when Cuba was being run as essentially, you know, an operation for the mafia in the U.S., that's what I'm referring to. It's the dark side of U.S. foreign policy that Richard Cheney activated post 9/11. But it's all of that within the context of the Cold War. So when we talk about the Cold War, you know, people normally don't put Latin America at the center of the landscape. You know, they think about Eastern Europe. They think about, you know, the Berlin Wall. But when we look at the history of the Cold War from the perspective of Latin America, we put Latin America at the center. We think about Chile in September of 1973. We say that there was an other September 11th, because ironically enough, of course, there was September 11th, 2001. But before there was 2001, you know, 9/11, there was September

0: September 11th, 1973. Ironically, the same date, according to the calendar, but, you know, decades before, when the democratically elected socialist center-left government of Salvador Allende was overthrown in a bloody military coup orchestrated from the White House under the Nixon administration directly by Henry Kissinger and what was known as the 40 Committee, September 1973, at the height of the Cold War. And this is the kind of operation that the U.S. used to run throughout Latin America, imposing U.S.-backed military dictatorships that eventually dominated the entire hemisphere. It began in Brazil in 1964, several years before Chile, but it eventually blanketed the entire subcontinent of Latin America. Dictatorships run directly or indirectly from the U.S. to protect U.S. corporate interests. This culminated in the 1980s, of course, in the civil wars that ravaged Central America, that included genocide in Guatemala, over 200,000 dead, primarily indigenous people, but also hundreds of thousands in Nicaragua, where there was another democratic revolution that was ultimately swallowed and squandered in blood through the contra-revolution led by U.S.-backed forces in 1990, and in El Salvador, the bloody civil war throughout the 1980s. So again, the most important, let's say, theater that people don't know about of the Cold War was Latin America, and that's what I'm referring to when we say that that's what we're essentially going back to now. But then it was run primarily through clandestine operations, and now it's being done publicly, such as the CIA director flying down to Cuba and saying, either you submit, you surrender, or we invade and we impose our will.
1: You are listening to Flashpoints on Pacifica Radio. We're going to bring in Miguel Gavilán Molina now, but I just want to say that these covert operations that the United States supported were often funded by illegal drug flows. And wherever the CIA was, that's where the drug of choice was. So let's not forget that when we think about so-called drug wars. Gavilán Molina, please join us welcoming Camilo into this discussion.
2: Absolutely. As always, Camilo, it's always so important to be able to talk with you, because the information and the flow that you give us, you know, it not only educates, but empowers and inspires. And in all those lines, you know, one of the things that I'm really concerned about Cuba, and that's that lately we know what media is. It's a great stage. News has become, you know, entertainment. But I've heard for the last week of the, all of a sudden it seems like Cuba's armed with, you know, an army of drones. They could possibly, you know, threaten Miami. And I go, what? ¿Qué? You know, that's what I'm hearing and seeing. And then on the flip side of that, the whole idea that, you know, the invasion of Cuba, in some ways, Camilo and Dennis, I think that United States is already in Guantanamo Bay. It already has, you know, it's basically naval force. I mean, so in taking Cuba, it would, you know, the resistance, it would be interesting to see that. Away from that, my second question is, Camilo, and that is the talk again coming out of the Oval Office, the White House, and that is, you know, the I call him the insane king, the dictator want to be, in the House, has been, you know, saying that, hey, how about annexing, you know, Venezuela, making it the 51st state? What do you think about those things, you know, those statements?
0: You know, I think what's incredible is, you know, as we speak, it's the 200th anniversary, this July, actually, of when Simón Bolívar called for, in effect, a continental Latin American Congress for all of the countries that had emerged from, you know, the Latin American struggle for emancipation from Spain to unite against what he was already identifying then, 200 years ago in 1826, June of 1826, as the emerging

0: complicit. And I just need to say something here that we've hinted at. You know, when I say that culture is central to politics, remember, you're not born a racist. You're not born somebody who hates women.
1: Right, right.
0: You learn this stuff. Now the question becomes, where are the sites, the pedagogical sites where it's being learned? And where are the sites under attack where it might be learned? Well, we know that what's happening to the universities. We know what's happening to public education. And we know that many of these universities, particularly the elite university, have become complicit. I mean, I just wrote a piece recently where, you know, the shamefulness of their talking about how they have to be neutral. They're never neutral. How can you be neutral when people are being abducted, people are being raped, children are being killed? And basically, the country is moving towards fascism. How can you be neutral in the face of
1: or
0: that?
1: Or balance, right? We're supposed to be balanced.
0: The second issue is that the larger issue around education is that you have a public culture today that is a teaching machine. And it's dominated by right-wing instrumentalist tycoons.
1: And it's also part of consumer capitalism, right? And it represents and reflects those values, right?
0: Of course.
1: Yeah.
0: I mean, but I think we need to, for me, that takes on a particular language. I mean, I think we have to recognize that C. Wright Mills once said, these are cultural apparatuses. They're pedagogical machines that enforce a pedagogical regime. Not about emancipation, not about what my friend Bell Hooks would say, education for freedom. This is education for fascism. This is education in which the history of slavery disappears. This is an education in which black people disappear. This is an education in which working class resistance disappears. What's left? And what's the point of this? The point of this is easy to understand. It's about the creation of a fascist subject. These cultural apparatuses operate in the interest of creating a fascist subject, a racist, a white supremacist, a white nationalist, and it's operating in full bloom and on steroids in the mainstream media, and they simply normalize it. That's all they do. They don't call it out. They normalize it.
1: Well, powerful words from a powerful scholar, world-renowned scholar, Henry Giroux, cultural critic, one of the founding figures of critical pedagogy. He holds the chair for scholarship in the public interest at McMaster University. Henry, you know, I'm going to have you back again soon. I hope you'll come back on when I invite you. It's always so, it's so insightful whenever you're on this show. Thanks again, Henry.
0: Can I say one last thing?
1: Absolutely, please.
0: In 30 seconds. Look, we have in this generation young people, black, brown, of various colors, who understand they've been written out of democracy. We have people mobilizing in the streets because they realize that this is an institution marked by corruption, exploitation, racism, and white supremacy. We have schools that are under siege. They're under siege because these far-right fascists know how dangerous they are. They're sites of opposition. The opposition is there. It needs to mobilize. It needs to come together under the banner of democratic socialism, and it needs to engage in direct strikes. We need to shut this machine down. It needs to be shut down. We have to vote. Nobody's going to argue. I'm not going to argue again, but it's going to be shut down. We're at the end point. We've crossed not just a red line. We're on the end of a cliff falling into an abyss, and it really is time to link the words we have with the actions we need.
1: Powerful words. Henry Giroux, can't thank you enough for joining us today here on Flashpoints on Pacifica Radio.
0: Thank you for having me on.
1: Always a pleasure. All right, we're going to take a short break. When we get back, we're going to be joined by Gloria LaRiva. We're going to be talking about the critical situation and particularly the hypocrisy of the United States government, the Trump administration, and of the mainstream media when it comes to what's going down in Cuba. Stay tuned for that and more here on Flashpoints. We'll be right back.

0: And welcome back to Flashpoints on Pacifico Radio. Well, you're probably hearing all the doublespeak around Cuba. You're probably hearing, again, the demonization of yet another Latin American leader. In this case, it's Raul Castro. We know that the Trump administration has been putting a full court press to squeeze the life out of the people of Cuba, to destroy what has been a light to the world that many of us have supported over the years. Now joining us to talk about that is Gloria LaRiva. Gloria, welcome back to Flashpoints.
1: Thank you so much, Kevin.
0: Well, let's go ahead and let's start. I mean, it's a, you know, I can't believe at this point that once again they're getting away with this demonization crap, right? The mainstream media is lapping it up like a cat to warm milk in a bowl when it comes to the lies of the CIA and Trump's State Department, particularly Marco Rubio. Am I right?
1: Oh, absolutely. Marco Rubio is over the top, thinking that he can address the Cuban people as he has today, urging them to join with the United States. The long history of the U.S., from even before 1898, when the U.S. took over Cuba, Puerto Rico, Philippines, and Guam, after the pretext that they created with the explosion of a USS Maine in a Havana harbor, knowing that Spain hadn't exploded the ship, but it was still the excuse for the U.S., which had longed to take over Cuba, and they longed to take it back again. But in addition, the rest of the world, but from Gaza, we can't forget what's going on worldwide. It has found it unable to do it in Iran, but this is a very dangerous time for Cuba. It is the prelude to what could very well be in the next days, hours even, a military attack on Cuba. They think that they're probably thinking they can do similar to what they did with kidnapping President Nicolas Maduro. But the Cubans have said, from the leadership to the people that I met when I was there 10 days ago, that they said, we will fight, and we will fight, and we'll die if we have to, but we will defend our country. And I heard a lot of people in the streets. I was there for May Day and days after, where people I met in restaurants and elsewhere in the street, they go, we are not afraid. And they're telling the U.S., we may not have, like, the kind of weapons you have that you wage against people, but we have our spirit and our determination and their history, the history of what it was like. I want to remind people, maybe who don't know, who Raul Castro is. He was 22 years old, just having turned 22 in June, when he and his brother Fidel and a number of other men and two heroic women took on the Batista regime on July 26, 1953, and his particular acts of bravery at that time as a very young man, and what they did time and again until they achieved victory to overthrow the hated Batista regime, which had killed 20,000 people in 7 years. The U.S. never complained. And as far as this charge, this false charge of murder, I want to direct people to an excellent statement on liberationnews.org from the Party for Socialism and Liberation, and it points out that the shoot down of February 24, 1996, Cuba had warned repeatedly, stop these flights that are buzzing the buildings of Havana. They were like actually over Havana streets at the height of buildings, throwing out leaflets. And one of the Cuban five, those five men who spent a total of 78 years in U.S. prison for having peacefully defended Cuba against these kind of terrorists, Rene Gonzalez was infiltrated into the Brothers to the Rescue, which were buzzing Cuban buildings, that they were building bombs, and they were planning to create armed attacks, and to destroy electrical power plants. So this was all known. It was reported to the FBI by the Cuban government because they thought maybe they could cooperate, and instead the FBI arrested the Cuban five anti-terrorists.
0: Right.
1: And at the same time those men were in prison, the two most notorious terrorists of the Western Hemisphere, Orlando Bosch and Luis Posada Carriles, which among their many crimes as CIA agents, had bombed the Cuban airliner in 1976, 20 years earlier, and they killed 73 people with their bombs, and they ended up spending the rest of their lives in Miami, treated as heroes in Miami, and Clinton and Obama and Bush refused to deport them to the crime scene of Venezuela where they carried out the bombing.
0: Well, let me remind our listeners, you're listening to Flashpoints on Pacifica Radio. That's the voice of our guest, Gloria LaRiva. We're going to have to leave it there. Unfortunately, we ran out of time.
2: And welcome back to another edition of Flashpoints on Pacifica Radio. For the next 30 minutes, we're going to look under the hood of the American empire. If you rely on the corporate networks, you're fed a very specific diet. Washington is always the reluctant savior. The sanctions are always necessary. And the bombs are always dropped in the name of human rights or democracy. To help us dismantle that deadly mythology, I'm honored to welcome back to the broadcast Dan Kovalik. Dan is a human rights, labor, and peace lawyer, and he's one of the most vital anti-imperialist writers working today. He's the author of several essential books, including the two we're going to be discussing, Syria, Anatomy of a Regime Change, and The Plot to Overthrow Venezuela, How the U.S. is Orchestrating a Coup for Oil. Dan, welcome back to Flashpoints.
3: Hey, thanks for having me.
2: Well,
3: and thanks for that very kind and generous intro, by the way.
2: Oh, I don't think it was generous at all. I mean, you know, you've been on the show many times. I remember you and I first met when you were in town with The Plot to Scapegoat Russia.
3: That is right. That, a very controversial book. Yes, indeed.
2: And I remember Bob Baldeck had, God bless his soul, he's no longer with us. Bob created those amazing programs that we did in the community, the KPFA regularly scheduled. And you were there that day with that book. And I learned so much I didn't know that day in that conversation with you. And then, of course, I full disclosure, I hadn't read the book. I just skimmed it before I had the interview with you. But then I went home and I ate it up. And it really changed my perception of U.S. foreign policy vis-a-vis Russia and how the U.S. Well, you tell a little bit about it. Talk a little bit about that book.
3: Well, thank you, first of all. Yeah, and we should mention that Bob actually fought with Fidel Castro in the Sierra Maestra, which is pretty incredible.
2: That is amazing. Incredible. It's amazing history.
3: But yeah, that book was inspired by the so-called Russiagate, which I never thought was, you know, had any basis in fact. I think history has proven me right in that regard. But in any case, yeah, I went through the U.S. relations with Russia going back, I think mostly focusing from the time of the Russian Revolution on, and tried to show that, you know, at many times, at many points, Russia was willing to work with the U.S., held out the olive branch, and that it was usually the U.S. that was the one that rejected it. And I believe that's the case even to this day. I think that the war in Ukraine could have been averted if the U.S. were willing to have accepted Russia's very, you know, I think, legitimate security requests and goals, including not allowing Ukraine into NATO. You know, Russia's been portrayed as this big bugaboo, this great threat to the United States. And I argued that it never was, even when it was the Soviet Union. I mean, it's incredible that I have to remind people this, but that, you know, the U.S. and the Soviet Union fought together to defeat the Nazis, you know, and that's a part of the history that's being written out, the Soviet Union contribution to that war, which was incredible. You know, 85% of the Nazis were killed on the Eastern Front.
2: Right.
3: And the Soviets lost about 27 million people in fighting the Nazis, and they liberated many of the death and labor camps, including Auschwitz, but aren't even invited. Russia isn't invited to many of the celebrations. For example, Victory Day and to the celebration of the liberation of Auschwitz. It's pretty incredible.
2: Well, I really want to dig into that more, but that's not going to be this program. I think we're going to have another program. We're going to just do, because it deserves its own sort of expose and more about that and how that overlaps with Trump's politics, but how they're very different for different reasons. But what I really want to talk about, and I want to plant this seed here early, which is that, you know, let me let our local listeners know that after this interview, we're going to be going into our fund drive, and that you have generously offered autographed copies, personally autographed copies of both Syria, your book Syria, Anatomy of a Regime Change, and both The Plot to Overthrow Venezuela, How the U.S. is Orchestrating a Coup for Oil. Thank you again for offering those books. It's so wonderful of you, Dan, to support Flashpoints and to support. Okay, go ahead.
3: Well, you're very welcome, Kevin, and I hope that your audience finds the books helpful.
2: Well, you know, before we get into those two books that we're offering as premium today, and by the way, that's for our local audience and our affiliates. We're going to have another special interview for you that we're going to play. I'm going to do a Flashpoints flashback, I'll tell you, at the break. But let's start a little bit with your background, Dan. I mean, you've done this. How many books have you written now at this point? It's a long
3: run. Ten books. Yeah.
2: You know, and all of them have this really, you know, focused view on U.S. imperialism, on U.S. foreign policy, and it sort of its impact on all of us. Let's talk a little bit about where you came from and how you ended up this prolific author.
3: Well, so I grew up Catholic in Cincinnati, Ohio, and a very conservative household. You know what, really, the first historic event that really, I think, started me on the path to where I am today was the assassination of Archbishop Oscar Romero in El Salvador, who was killed in March 24th, 1980. He's now a saint, by the way, in the Catholic Church. And I was 12 years old when that happened. And I remember watching a 60 Minutes episode about it, and they said that it may very well have been that U.S.-backed forces in El Salvador had killed the archbishop. And this was shocking to me. I had thought that the U.S., you know, that we were the good guys, and that we were fighting the communists, the godless reds, in support of freedom, democracy, and the faith, right? And so when I learned that the U.S. might have had an archbishop killed, and by the way, history has shown that that was the case, that the forces that killed Romero were being funded and backed by the U.S.
2: Like Roberto Dubuisson.
3: Yeah, exactly. I think he might have been even trained at the U.S. School of the Americas, if I'm not mistaken.
2: Yeah, he and a man named Chele Medrano. Why do I know? Because, you know, I was involved there, too. Yeah.
3: There you go. So that really started me on my quest, I guess, to find out the truth about U.S. foreign policy, particularly in Central America. And I ended up going at the age of 19 to Nicaragua during the Contra War, stayed a month there, and that further deepened my revulsion at U.S. imperialism, you know, to see the U.S. at war, terrorizing a very poor country, just dirt poor country. Again, was very shocking to me. And, you know, it led me to the point where I became very critical of U.S. foreign policy, and I am to this day.
2: So it's kind of that awakening from the fog of anti-communism, right, which sort of permeated the atmosphere after HUAC and after that whole period, you know, when the United States sort of broke from conformity and now suddenly – right, those of us who had these illusions of fighting the Russians from our rooftops, suddenly, you know, we learn more about the world, and it just opened it up, right?
3: Well, exactly. Again, when I went to Nicaragua, for example, not only was I appalled by what I witnessed my country doing in terrorizing Nicaragua, I was equally impressed with the fact that the Soviet Union and East Germany, amongst other Warsaw Pact countries, were supporting Nicaragua And so I began to really have a different view about, you know, again, who were the good guys here.
2: Right. Well, listen, I want to start a little more broadly before we dig into Syria and Venezuela. And again, we have a very similar past, right? I also spent time in Nicaragua when the Sandinistas were there working with, at the time, Radio Farabundo Martí. I was doing media work with the FMLN. But on this show, we talk a lot about the media acting as a stenographer for the State Department, the corporate media. When the U.S. decides it wants to overthrow a sovereign government, what is step one in the media playbook? How do they prepare the American public to accept devastating sanctions or proxy wars?
3: Yeah, well, historically, they have tried to portray the target country as a dictatorship, as repressing their own people. And they try to portray it like somehow it's for the good of the people there, that they're going to be sanctioned. Obviously, you know, the case in point, there are many, but one very... And so, a case in point, of course, is Cuba, which is under the most draconian sanctions and blockade right now, which is literally starving the people of Cuba, which is leading to an increase in infant mortality, amongst other horrible outcomes. You know, we've been told Cuba since 1959, we've been told it's some sort of, you know, communist hellhole, that, you know, with a government that is unpopular. When in fact, you know, for all of its shortcomings, it's not perfect. It has done an amazing job at feeding its people, providing them with health care, incredible health care, by the way, and also sending doctors throughout the world to help others. And frankly, you know, there's times when the CIA has conceded that the government has popular support, you know, but we are told that somehow the U.S. is going to starve them into submission and that somehow this is good for the Cuban people. When it's anything but.
2: Right, and all those who went through duck and cover, right, raise your hands. I did, right,
3: yes.
2: As a youth, you know, under the desk with the hand behind the neck and the hand in front of the eyes and them telling us somehow we were going to be bombed and we were going to survive a nuclear holocaust by getting under our desks. But the point is, it's that arc again, right, which is all of the ideological propaganda that we sort of were steeped in this society, then suddenly being stripped bare and then us realizing that we've been sold a bill of goods. Well, let's go ahead and let's take a look at the playbook and how that was applied to Syria, you know, which you document brilliantly in Syria, Anatomy of Regime Change. For years, again, we were sold the narrative of the heroic moderate rebel, right? Yet we know about programs like the CIA's Operation Timber Sycamore, running weapons through Turkey, that ended up directly in the hands of al-Qaeda affiliates. Break down the reality of what the U.S. was actually funding in Syria.
3: Yeah, well, they were, to put a finer point on it, they were funding groups like al-Qaeda and ISIS. In fact, there's a 2012 declassified document from the Defense Intelligence Agency, DIA, saying that exactly that, that the U.S. and the West were funding al-Qaeda in Syria and that al-Qaeda wanted to set up a religious caliphate there. Well, guess what happened? Al-Qaeda ended up coming to power in Syria at the end of 2024.
2: Right.
3: And they're setting up a religious caliphate. So, you know, this is what the U.S. was supporting.
2: It's, but that's not what they told us at that time, right? I mean, even though we know that there were those reports that they were arming and training elements of al-Qaeda in Turkey, right, on the border of Turkey. And we also, you remember those reports of I forget the name of that awful group. I had done a report on it years ago. I think it was 2011 that had beheaded that young child in the back of a pickup truck. And to me, and many people who saw that, it was like really clear that these guys were not, you know, this was not something different from some of the more radical elements of Islam that, you know, were part of ISIS, right? But let's talk about, a lot of people ask if the U.S. knew that these weapons were going to extremist factions. Why did they keep doing it? I mean, in your research for the Syria book, did you find the goal was ever actually about democracy? Or was the objective simply the chaotic?
3: Of course not.
2: It was just to destabilize Syria, right? Destabilize Syria, right.
3: Yeah, it never was and it never is. I mean, what it was about is eliminating a sovereign country like Syria, which, by the way, supported the Palestinian cause and was allied with countries like Russia and Iran, and trying to eliminate it as a sovereign country that could resist U.S. and Israeli domination in the region. That was what it was about. And I actually refer people – I mentioned this in the book, but I refer people to this all the time. There was a great article by Seymour Hersh in The New Yorker in 2007 called The Redirection. And in that, he's one of the first people to talk about what the U.S. was doing, that by 2005, the U.S. went from ostensibly fighting al-Qaeda, right, in light of 9/11, to supporting it and similar groups in the Middle East in order to go after Libya, Syria, and Iran. Because, interestingly, of course, those three countries I just mentioned, Iran, Libya, and Syria, were mortal enemies of al-Qaeda, right? And so they wanted to use al-Qaeda to advance the, you know, U.S. and Israeli geopolitical goals in the region. And that's what they did.
2: But look at the propaganda machine, right? It was amazing how they were portraying it. And the corporate media, the mainstream media, just fell right in line with that narrative, didn't they?
3: Of course. And every time, you know, if anyone said, oh, well, we're supporting ISIS or al-Qaeda, they were, you know, criticized and slandered by the mainstream media as conspiracy theorists.
2: And the Democratic Party back then, right?
3: Yes. Even though there were moments where people, like, and again, I cite this in the book, where, you know, sometimes people would tell the truth. Senator John Kerry, I believe when he was Secretary of State, admitted we were supporting, that there were no moderate rebels in Syria, that there were only terrorists and the U.S. was supporting them. Well, Joe Biden said a similar thing in 2014. When he was vice president, you know. So if you listened hard enough, you would hear the truth. But even still, you were gaslit into, you know, to being quiet about it.
2: Well, they were also, at the same time that the media was parroting this line that somehow this was overthrowing the evil regime of Bashar al-Assad, you also had the requisite human rights groups, right, who were then coming in and chiming in and building that narrative that, you know, Syria had to be free, right? It's this juggernaut once it gets going.
3: Yes, of course. And again, even, you know, outlets like Democracy Now! Peddled that, you know. If I'm allowed to say that on the stage.
2: Well, yeah, you can. You know, I'm sure Amy's a very mature person. She can accept a little bit of criticism, you know, as we all can and all must.
3: Yeah, but she definitely promoted that. You know, I'm not saying she didn't believe it. I'm sure she believed it. But the point is, a lot of people were hoodwinked by the propaganda. Oh, because, again, it was coming from both conservative and liberal sources. You know?
2: Just to sort of spread it out a little bit, you know, we have a couple NPR stations around here, right? And they also were interviewing Syrian exiles who were accusing, you know, they'd focus on the human rights abuses of Bashar al-Assad while the very forces that the CIA was supporting and arming in Syria against Bashar al-Assad, you know, were al-Qaeda elements.
3: Yes, and, you know, that's not to say Assad was an angel and didn't engage in human rights abuses, but, you know, the truth was he was fighting a civil war, a brutal civil war. Not even – actually, it's not even right to say it was a civil war, because most of these terrorist elements that were being supported were from outside of Syria, right?
2: Right.
3: So he really was fighting a war against terrorism. In fact, at one point, the Syrian ambassador to the UN stated that amongst the violent anti-Assad groups in Syria, the Syrian forces had captured passports from 101 different countries.
2: That's right. It was an international affair, wasn't it?
3: It was an international war against Syria that Assad was fighting. Did he at times engage in, you know, repressive acts to fight it? Yes. And as I mentioned in the book, as anyone would, you know, I mention, I give a comparison to after 3 years of the Civil War, Abraham Lincoln ordered General Sherman to burn down huge swaths of the South, including civilian homes, right? Which a lot of Southerners are still very bitter about. But most historians justify it. They say, well, he was, in fact, they say he was exhausted after 3 years of war and decided to engage in this
2: scorched earth,
3: you know,
2: yeah,
3: this scorched earth policy. Assad was fighting that much more brutal war, supported by all these other outside countries, for years, from 2011 till he finally fell in 2024, right? So 13 years. So maybe he was tired, like Lincoln was. You know, and people say, oh, how could you compare him to Lincoln? All I'm saying is, you know, you have to look at the situation and judge events, you know, realistically based on
2: Well, it was also, it was Washington and Israel together who were, you know, Mossad was deeply involved as well in that conflict. And, you know, Israel.
3: Well, and it was also the UAE and Qatar and Saudi Arabia.
2: But my point is that
3: it was a world war against that country.
2: But Dan, yes. my point is that Israel has shown that they're willing to commit genocide in order to alter the landscape, the political landscape in that region, right? And the U.S. has supported them in it. So when you compare that to what we call, you know, Assad's crimes, I mean, it's all nasty, dirty business is my point. And nobody comes out with clean hands. And, you know, and there's so much suffering created by it. But let's pivot to your other vital book, The Plot to Overthrow Venezuela. So we see bombs in Syria, but in Venezuela, the primary weapon of mass destruction has been economic. Can you explain
3: Yes.
2: these U.S. sanctions, this U.S. sanctions regime, how it operates, and why should, you know, why should we, these sanctions are viewed not as a diplomatic tool, but as a literal act of war, isn't it, against the Venezuelan people?
3: Yes, well, it is an act of war. And in fact, according to The Lancet, I don't know if you saw this recent report by The Lancet group out of London, they estimate that Western sanctions have killed 38 million people. 38 million. And I believe that's from 1970 to the present, something like that. But in any case, you know, those are numbers that rival the worst regimes
2: in
3: imaginable.
2: History. In
3: correct?
2: History.
3: 38 million.
2: Well, listen.
3: And in the case, yeah.
2: You know, I just want to follow up because I also know that in the subtitle of the Venezuela book, you explicitly state it's a coup for oil. Now, back when you first wrote this in its first release, its first press, if you will, the mainstream press hated it when, you know, you would call out loud, you know, call it a, you know, they'd call you a reductionist leftist talking point, right, that it was a coup for oil. And, you know, people like John Bolton and Elliot Abrams, of course, were justifying the sanctions. And now, of course, with Trump, we can see that it was true from the beginning, right? It's all been stripped away, all the pretense. And Trump has merely come out and said, look, this is strictly a war for your resources. You got to feel somewhat vindicated, right? You got to be vindicated by that.
3: He said, we want the oil. Yeah. No, of course, we were right all along, weren't we? Right. And again, we were right about Syria when we said, oh, you know, Al-Qaeda is the group that in ISIS, they're the ones really fighting Assad. And we were called conspiracy theorists and Assadists and everything. But yeah, history has proven us correct. And look, you know, Trump had Maduro, President Maduro of Venezuela and his wife kidnapped, what's the first thing they do? They press the new president to give oil concessions to the U.S., which she has done under the threat of violence, right?
2: That's right.
3: Because that is what it's about.
2: And you're listening to Flashpoints on Pacifica Radio. That's the voice of our guest, Dan Kovalik. We're talking about two of his books, his Syria book, as well as his book, The Plot to Overthrow Venezuela. Let's see. I just want to talk, you've often addressed this. We've talked about it on this program. The bipartisan nature of empire, right? Whether we're talking about the dirty war in Syria under Obama or the crushing sanctions on Venezuela accelerated under Trump, and continued under Biden, and then taken up by Trump again to the intervention, as you just said, that kidnapped their duly elected president. And, of course, the reason, raison d'etre, I guess is the way you'd say, stripped naked, that this is really just about stealing their resources. Dan, let's talk a little bit about the bipartisan consensus of the imperial project. Why doesn't the foreign policy change when the party in the White House changes?
3: Yes, because the foreign policy goals are always virtually the same, right? There may be some differences on the edges, sometimes in methods, but the goal is the same, and that is, U.S. domination of the world. That both parties totally agree on that. And both parties, when they're in power, they wage the same war. So, if you look at, for example, the war on Syria, that was started under Obama, but it was continued under Trump and into Biden. And the same thing with the Afghan war, right, that was started under George W. Bush. It continued through the Obama years, through the Trump years, and finally ended under Biden. And so you see almost a seamlessness in the foreign policy. And you had, for example, people are saying, Trump is unique in that he, attacked Iran. People forget when Hillary Clinton was running for president, she promised to attack Iran, right? And that's why you don't even see hardly any opposition to the war in Iran right now. Again, because it's supported. I mean, the other stark example of this is the genocide in Gaza. It began under Biden, and he supported it to the hilt. And we know now, I mean, a lot of us knew then, but we know now for sure based on the Democratic Party's own internal polling that Kamala Harris lost the election because she would not oppose Biden's policy on Gaza. The Democrats were more eager to support that genocide than they were to win the election. And that's a fact. And of course, the genocide is continuing under Trump. So despite a lot of rhetoric and hand-wringing, the two parties are very hard to distinguish when it comes to foreign policy.
2: Well, you write these books to counter a massive multi-billion dollar disinformation apparatus. How critical is it that we independent listener-sponsored spaces like KPFA and this show Flashpoints and independent publishers get this history out to the public before it's erased?
3: Well, I mean, I think radio stations, first of all, like this, are very important in doing that. It's important to have stations that are willing to give the other side of the story. Of course, I believe to be the true side of the story. But I think everyone has a responsibility who knows the truth to write about it, to write letters to the editor in the newspaper, to publish things on social media. I mean, there's a lot available to us to, you know, awaken our fellow citizens to what our government's really doing. And I think that is, you know, I was very young when I at least came to my own conclusion that that was my duty in life, that that's what I would try to do.
2: To tell that truth.
3: Exactly.
2: Well, you know, it's always an education having you on this show. And I want to thank you for your time and thank you for your relentless work.
3: Thank you.

And that does it for another episode of Flashpoints. Our executive producer is Dennis Bernstein. Senior producers, Miguel Gabalon Molina and Kevin Pina. Technical producer, Rod Akil. Our theme music written and produced by Charlie Lang. For questions and comments, email Dennis Bernstein at dennis@kpfa.org. 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

0: It's Wednesday, May 20th, 2026. You're listening to the Pacifica Evening News. I'm Teresa Wersbianska.
1: And I'm Lauren Schmidt. In tonight's news, 20 detainees at Adelanto ICE Detention Center stage hunger strike as last resort to seek better conditions.
0: The House GOP cancels its previously scheduled vote on an Iran War Powers resolution.
1: Senators question acting attorney general on the Epstein Transparency Act, or lack thereof.
0: Israel's far-right finance minister, Bezalel Smotrich, says he will wage war on the Palestinian Authority following an ICC arrest warrant against him.
1: And tensions escalate between the U.S. and Cuba.
0: From the studios of KPFA in Berkeley, you're listening to the Pacifica Evening News. I'm Teresa Wersbianska.
1: And I'm Lauren Schmidt. Those stories and more coming right up.

0: Politico is reporting that House Republicans have canceled a vote on the Iran War Powers resolution that had been scheduled for this afternoon. According to the report, Republican leadership pulled the vote over concerns about member absences and the possibility of GOP defections, with sources saying the measure would have likely passed if the vote had been held today. Rather than risk the resolution advancing, Republicans are now expected to bring the measure up for a vote on Thursday. This comes as yesterday the Senate advanced its version of the bill, which reflected growing Republican support. Until yesterday, Kentucky Senator Rand Paul had been the lone Republican consistently backing the measure, later joined by Alaska Senator Lisa Murkowski and Maine's Senator Susan Collins during the seventh iteration of the bill. But yesterday, Louisiana Senator Bill Cassidy also voted with Democrats after recently losing his primary to a Trump-backed challenger. Three Republicans, John Cornyn, Tom Tillis, and Tommy Tuberville, did not vote, absences that ultimately helped Democrats advance the measure, and a possible sign that support for continued U.S. involvement in the conflict may be softening, particularly among conservatives who had argued their support was limited to the 60-day window outlined in the 1973 War Powers Resolution. Under that law, Congress can require a president to end U.S. military involvement in conflicts, not formally authorized by Congress after 60 days, unless lawmakers approve an extension or formally declare war, a deadline that is now more than a month overdue.
1: I think folks are figuring out that this president acted illegally, dishonestly, that he has no clue how we're going to get out of this mess that he's created, and this is a time for Congress to reclaim its war power authority. So I think we're going to get there.
0: That was North Bay Representative Congressman Jared Huffman, who noted that the last time the House took up the resolution, it failed by one vote. He says he remains optimistic about tomorrow's effort. We will bring you that full interview later in this broadcast. President Trump has again hinted that he may restart aggressions with Iran unless there is an agreement to reopen the Strait of Hormuz. A ceasefire has mostly held for the past few weeks, but negotiations over the waterway and Iran's nuclear weapons program have stalled. Meanwhile, NATO's top commander in Europe, General Alexis Grinkevich, says whether Allied forces continue operating in the Strait of Hormuz will ultimately be a political decision.
2: The conditions under which NATO would consider operating in the Strait of Hormuz are ultimately a political decision. But I'll just give you a couple of thoughts from myself as an alliance officer. Iran fired ballistic missiles into my AOR, into SACUR's AOR, multiple times during Epic Fury. So we've had kinetic events coming into the AOR from Iran. The stoppage of the flow that Iran has caused through the Strait of Hormuz is affecting all of our economies in a very negative way, and affecting our economies affects our military industrial capacity over the long term. We know that Iran is and Russia are doing technology transfer and sharing lessons. We know that the increased price of energy and some of the shortage that we've read about in the news could have a military impact. So there's a number of impacts here from the lack of freedom of navigation in the Strait of Hormuz right now. I think that's all up for discussion at the political level as to what do those trip and when would we politically decide to move forward. Thanks.
0: Grinkevich made the comments from a news briefing in Brussels. Meanwhile, President Donald Trump told reporters today that he is in no hurry regarding Iran, despite recent threats to resume military strikes. Trump was also asked about the possibility of a limited agreement.
3: On Iran, just a limited deal, just for a longer ceasefire?
4: We would have to open the strait. That would open immediately. So we're going to give this one shot. I'm in no hurry. You never think, oh, the midterms, I'm in a hurry. I'm in no hurry. I just, ideally, I'd like to see

0: the president's hubris. That was the deciding factor for Senator Tammy Baldwin yesterday, who fears that Trump may turn his war efforts elsewhere.
1: President Trump keeps threatening to ramp up this conflict, putting our troops further into harm's way. He's even hinted that he's interested in starting another war in Cuba.
0: Officials in Cuba also fear that President Trump may turn his attention towards the island nation, which Cuban officials say have been crippled by a worsening energy crisis since January, after Trump signed an executive order imposing tariffs on goods from countries that sell or provide oil to Cuba. Cuba's government says the Caribbean nation has now run out of oil, following what it describes as a months-long U.S. energy blockade aimed at forcing political change. The blockade has severely impacted daily life on the island, disrupting critical medical procedures and worsening food insecurity for its most vulnerable communities. Ed Newman with Radio Havana Cuba updates on the escalating tensions.
2: Cuba has warned that the recent reports of alleged drones being prepared for attacks on targets in the United States are completely false and may be used as an excuse to launch preemptive military attacks on the island. Cuban Foreign Minister Bruno Rodriguez said that certain media outlets are playing along, peddling slander and leaking insinuations from the U.S. government itself. In the same post, he insisted that Cuba neither threatens nor wants war. The Cuban foreign minister added that without any legitimate pretext, the U.S. government is building day after day a fraudulent case to justify the ruthless economic war against the Cuban people and an eventual military aggression. Bruno Rodriguez, Cuban foreign minister, also reiterated that the island has the right to exercise the legitimate self-defense recognized by the United Nations Charter. According to reports from the United States, Cuba has supposedly been discussing the possibility of attacks against the U.S. military base at Guantanamo Bay, military facilities, and possibly Key West, Florida. Shortly after that report was published, the Cuban embassy in the United States shared a message on its X account. The message said, "Like any country, Cuba has the right to defend itself against external aggressions. That is called legitimate self-defense, and it is protected by international law and the Charter of the United Nations." The message added that those in the United States who seek the submission and, in fact, the destruction of the Cuban nation through military aggression and war do not waste a single moment manufacturing pretexts, creating and spreading falsehoods. For his part, Cuban Deputy Foreign Minister Carlos Fernandez de Cosillo said that the anti-Cuba effort aimed at justifying, without any excuse whatsoever, a military aggression against Cuba is intensifying by the hour with increasing implausible accusations. The United States is the aggressor country. Cuba is the country under attack, Carlos Fernandez de Cosillo said on his X account.
3: The U.S. has indicted former Cuban President Raul Castro in an escalation of President Donald Trump's pressure campaign against the nation. Christopher Martinez files this report.
4: We have Cuba on our mind. Very important.
5: May 20th marks Cuban Independence Day, the date in 1902 when the Republic of Cuba was established after the end of U.S. military occupation. But that anniversary was probably not what was on President Donald Trump's mind as he spoke to reporters after flying back from Connecticut. He was talking about the indictment of the 94-year-old former president of Cuba, announced earlier Wednesday by Acting Attorney General Todd Blanch.
6: Today, we are announcing an indictment charging Raul Castro and several others with conspiracy to kill U.S. nationals.
5: The indictments involve the 1996 downing of two civilian planes by Cuban fighter jets, killing four members of the Miami-based anti-Castro group Brothers to the Rescue. Blanche described them as being on a humanitarian mission. Cuban officials said the planes were dropping leaflets urging people to rise up in an insurrection. Cuban President Miguel Díaz-Canel responded to the indictment of Raúl Castro, saying, "This is a political maneuver devoid of any legal foundation, aimed solely at padding the fabricated dossier they use to justify

0: justify the folly of a military aggression against Cuba. He blasted U.S. lies and distortions around the downing of what he called the planes belonging to the narco-terrorist organization Brothers to the Rescue. But Acting Attorney General Blanche says they were helping people fleeing oppression. He says his message is that the U.S. and President Trump will not forget its citizens.
1: For the first time in nearly 70 years, senior leadership of the Cuban regime has been charged in this country, in the United States of America, for acts of violence resulting in the deaths of American citizens. Nations and their leaders cannot be permitted to target Americans, kill them, and not face accountability.
0: Republican lawmakers from Florida welcomed the announcement. Representative Maria Elvira Salazar called Cuba the mothership of evil in the Western Hemisphere. But she added, there's a new sheriff in town, meaning President Trump. And she had a message for Raul Castro and his family, referring to the recent U.S. seizure of Venezuelan President Nicolas Maduro during the U.S. strikes there in January.
2: Maduro es el mejor ejemplo.
3: Maduro is the best example. We're talking about a man in the White House who, in his final term, wants to achieve a free Western Hemisphere. He already did it in Venezuela, and now he's going to do it in Cuba, next Nicaragua, to leave behind a hemisphere full of allies and prosperity.
0: The indictment of Castro and other Cubans is the latest in a series of actions that have thrown Cuba into a crisis. It began in January after the U.S. attack on Venezuela, one of Cuba's main oil suppliers, putting an effective blockade on oil ships headed to Cuba, along with sanctions. The nation has faced rolling supply shortages and blackouts since then. Altaf Musani of the World Health Organization says the human cost is significant and it continues to grow. He says more than 100,000 patients are waiting for surgeries that have been delayed, while 5 million people with chronic conditions are at risk of interruptions in treatment, including tens of thousands receiving chemotherapy and radiotherapy.
4: Power outages are forcing health facilities to reduce vital services, prioritize urgent care, limit diagnostic and surgical operations. Fuel shortages are also limiting ambulatory services, referral capacity, and further restricting access to care. The impact extends well beyond health facilities. Disruption to electricity and fuel supplies are affecting safe water, food production, disruption to the cold chain, which all require fuel to function.
0: The new indictments come as the U.S. is keeping a strong military presence in the region, with some reports showing increases in U.S. surveillance flights around Cuba. And Cuba's president is not the only person worrying about the prospect of a U.S. invasion, although President Trump downplayed that possibility Wednesday.
5: There won't be escalation. I don't think there needs to be. Look, the place is falling apart.
0: That statement is not likely to reassure many, given rhetoric from the Secretary of State Marco Rubio, other members of the administration, some Republican lawmakers, and Trump himself, for example, in a joke he made earlier this month.
5: What we'll do, on the way back from Iran, we'll have one of our big, maybe the USS Abraham Lincoln aircraft carrier, the biggest in the world, we'll have that come in, stop about 100 yards offshore, and they'll say, thank you very much, we give up.
0: Reporting for Pacifica Radio News KPFA, I'm Christopher Martinez.
6: You're listening to the Pacifica Evening News on KPFA. I'm Teresa Wersbianska here with Lauren Schmidt, and we're going to pause the news for just a moment to ask for your support in bringing these stories to you. 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And we are at the tail end of our spring fund drive. 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But the good news is that we're 60% of the way towards our goal. But we have to work a little bit to raise that rest. So we're going to take just a minute here. 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The number to call to make a donation is 1-800-439-5732. 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We do have a match for this hour. Darian in Sacramento has a challenge for us. Darian is challenging Pacifica News listeners to come together and raise $1,500. That's for this hour. That goes towards the health and longevity of this newsroom and KPFA. And on that note, I'm going to throw it over to KPFA News Director Lauren Schmidt.
7: Thanks, Teresa, and thank you to Darian. You know, I ask yourself, what happens if KPFA News disappears tomorrow? What would our communities lose? Where else are you going to hear live, local, independent reporting that centers labor struggles, immigration, police accountability, indigenous communities, Gaza, environmental justice, and other stories unfolding here in California and across the world? That work exists because listeners like you make it possible. And last night, people actually exercised their collective power. In a rally, five people came in clutch, donating just enough for us to make that match last night. So we are on a roll. Someone actually donated $5, and that's what set us over the edge to hit that match. So truly, when we say any contribution from $5 to $500, it all counts to keeping this on the air. And right now, this newscast needs you. This news hour has this tonight's goal of $1,500 for tonight, so we can help meet this challenge during the drive. And your donation during the 6 o'clock hour is a vote to keep this reporting on the air. In-depth coverage by Christopher Martinez on Cuba. This is fact based journalism in an era of disinformation. A vote for local news while newsrooms across the country are collapsing. A vote for journalists who still believe communities deserve to be heard and not just marketed to. And honestly, the stakes cannot be higher right now. This future continues because listeners like you step up to support it. So if KPFA, this newscast, matters to you, please do not assume someone else will give. Be that person. 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
6: 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All right. Let's head back to the news.
8: President Donald Trump scored some major victories in Republican primaries on Tuesday, with one of the most significant coming out of Kentucky. But first, in the Georgia Senate race, Republican Congressman Mike Collins and former football coach Derek Dooley will head to a runoff. The two competed against Congressman Buddy Carter, who was a top contender in the race but didn't make the runoff after coming in third place. The race, which was expected to go to a runoff, largely came down to who would be the strongest general election challenger to Democratic Senator John Ossoff. In Alabama, Republican Senator Tommy Tuberville is set to face former Democratic Senator Doug Jones in this fall's gubernatorial election. Tuberville entered the race as the clear Republican frontrunner and has been a strong supporter of President Trump. Jones, who served in the Senate from 2018 to 2021, defeated several Democratic challengers to secure his nomination. Alabama voters also cast ballots Tuesday in primaries for U.S. Senate and congressional seats in anticipation of the general election. Oregon, Pennsylvania, and Idaho also had primary elections this week, but all eyes are on Kentucky and that state's District 4 congressional primary race. In that race, Representative Thomas Massie was defeated by a Trump-backed challenger, Ed Gallrein, after the president and his allies poured tens of millions of dollars into a sustained advertising campaign targeting him.
9: President Trump is banning sex changes on minors. Massie voted against it. President Trump is cutting taxes and saving Kentucky families $10,000. Massie voted against it. President Trump is securing our border and deporting criminal aliens.
8: Massie has frequently defied President Trump during his time in Congress. He opposed U.S. military strikes against Iran, calling them unconstitutional, and also co-authored the Epstein Files Transparency Act with Democratic Representative Ro Khanna of California. Trump-backed candidate Ed Gallrein won with nearly 55% of the vote. The American-Israel Public Affairs Committee, or AIPAC, and other pro-Israel groups also spent over $9 million in an effort to defeat Massie. Here is Massie in his concession speech Tuesday night.
10: We're tired of meddling overseas. We can't afford it. Our empire will collapse if we keep sending our money to other countries. I never picked a fight with the country that's tried to take me out here. Because I've never voted for foreign aid to any country. We got to take care of America first. America first.
8: Representative Ro Khanna suggested Tuesday that Massie's defeat may have been linked to his efforts to pressure the Trump administration over its handling of the investigation into convicted sex offender Jeffrey Epstein and Trump's possible connections to that case. Again, here is Representative Massie from his concession speech on Tuesday night.
10: And we need basic decency. We need basic decency. That's what the Epstein Files Transparency Act was all about. By the way, today is the 6-month anniversary of the Epstein Files Transparency Act. We've taken out 24 CEOs, an ambassador, a prince, a prime minister, a minister of culture. And that was just 6 months. I got 7 months left in Congress.
11: Representative Thomas Massie was not the only politician raising concerns about the Epstein files yesterday. As acting U.S. Attorney General Todd Blanche faced scrutiny from senators who alleged his office has failed to get justice for survivors. Washington Senator Patty Murray.
12: This Department of Justice is sending the message that if you're wealthy, if you're powerful, if you are well-connected, you won't be held accountable even if you abuse children. You know us after Congress passed the Epstein Files Transparency Act and DOJ finally began to release the files. Your department exposed survivors' names, their sensitive personal information, and even nude photos while redacting names of alleged perpetrators of those crimes. The message that sends is this Department of Justice worked harder to protect the privacy of potential child abusers than the survivors.
11: Blanche expressed regret, but similar to his predecessor, stopped short of issuing an apology.
13: So as I just said, of course, any time we release a victim's name that shouldn't be released, we have failed as a Department of Justice. And so we have to do everything that we can to not fail.
12: Well, I haven't heard the words. I apologize.
13: I'm trying to give you an explanation of what happened. I don't think you're really interested in that.
11: Maryland Senator Chris Van Hollen also pointed to what he described as conflicts of interest, noting Blanche previously served as Donald Trump's personal attorney and questioned his commitment to pursuing justice.
14: These survivors have tried to share their stories with you. Instead, you spent 2 days interviewing his convicted associate, Ghislaine Maxwell, and shortly thereafter, she was moved to a lower security prison camp with special perks. Mr. Blanche, the record is crystal clear. You are still acting as the president's personal lawyer, not as acting attorney general.
11: As deputy attorney general, Blanche visited with Epstein's longtime associate and accomplice, Ghislaine Maxwell. Following that visit, Maxwell was transferred from a lower security facility to a minimum security camp, a move some experts described at the time as unprecedented, and comes amid new allegations from inmates and guards that she is receiving favorable treatment.
14: Can you commit that the Justice Department, you, the acting attorney general, will not recommend a pardon for people named in the Epstein files?
13: When you say people named, I have no, there's tens of thousands, hundreds of thousands of, quote, people named.
14: How about Ghislaine Maxwell? Can you commit that you will?
13: Yes, I can commit to that, of course.
11: In other Epstein-related news, police in the United Kingdom say they are investigating two allegations of decades-old sexual abuse after reviewing documents tied to the U.S. Justice Department's investigation into the convicted sex offender. Police in Surrey, just southwest of London, announced Tuesday that the cases involve separate allegations. One concerns incidents alleged to have taken place in Surrey and neighboring Berkshire between the mid-1990s and 2000. The second relates to alleged abuse in West Surrey during the mid to late 1980s. At least 8 police agencies in the UK say they are now reviewing material linked to the Epstein investigation. The allegations under review range from concerns that Epstein's private jet may have been used in sex trafficking operations to accusations that Britain's former Prince Andrew shared confidential reports with Epstein while serving as the country's international trade envoy. The Epstein scandal has continued to shake both the British royal family and political establishment because of Epstein's connections to the former prince, as well as former UK ambassador to Washington, Peter Mandelson. Members of the Democratic Party Congressional Women's Caucus joined survivors of sexual abuse and their supporters today in Washington to announce the launch of the Reckoning Action Group to confront misogyny and gender bias in America. KPFA's Max Pringle reports.
15: Attorney and political activist Cheyenne Hunt is the chair of Reckoning Action. She helped expose the sexual assault allegations against former congressman and California gubernatorial candidate Eric Swalwell through her social media activism.
16: There is a through line from Eric Swalwell to the Epstein files. There is a through line from P. Diddy to Project 2025. It's a culture of misogyny, ambient, structural, and in recent years, deliberate.
15: Unsaid attacks on reproductive care and attacks on gender equality in society a part of an organized attack on the societal gains women have made over the past few decades.
16: It continues in every state legislature where no-fault divorce is under attack. It continues in every state where a woman has faced a criminal investigation for pregnancy loss. In every community where a domestic violence shelter has had its funding pulled. In every comment section, every algorithm, every media narrative that tells women to be smaller, quieter, more grateful, and more compliant.
15: New Mexico Democratic Congresswoman Teresa Ledger Fernandez chairs the Democratic Women's Caucus. She talked about the need for an organization like Reckoning Action to amplify the voices of women who go up against powerful abusers.
17: This is exactly why we need an organized effort to fight back on all fronts, legally, politically, and publicly.
15: Ali Samarco was one of the women who went public with her allegations against former Congressman Eric Swalwell. She alleges Swalwell sent her inappropriate and sexually explicit messages when she reached out to him to discuss politics and get career advice.
18: While some in Congress protect offenders within their own ranks, I'm so proud that my party believes women and holds its members

0: 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Thank you so much, and we'll return after a few stories.
1: Healthcare workers in eastern Congo say they are underprotected and undertrained as a rare Ebola virus spreads rapidly in one of the world's most remote and vulnerable places. The virus known as Bundibugyo has spread undetected for weeks and will take months to control. So far, 51 cases have been confirmed in Congo, with 2 in Uganda. Here is Alan Kasuja, Executive Director of Uganda Media Center and Ebola Task Force Communications.
2: All you need to know at this point is that over 100 people have been identified and they are being quarantined and they are being treated by very experienced medical people. Okay? That is what matters. Everything else is a distraction. Uganda has managed Ebola very effectively before. Uganda managed the coronavirus pandemic very effectively, the same way we managed the outbreak of HIV/AIDS when it happened. So we are very experienced in dealing with situations like this. And the thing with Ebola is, it is from contact with other humans that you get it. With humans. And we're telling people to be careful. We're telling people to take precaution.
1: The World Health Organization says the outbreak poses a low global risk, but that local case numbers will increase. The arrival of any potential vaccine is months away. The region faces immense pressure from conflict and a collapsing health system, stretching limited resources even further. Tedros Ghebreyesus is the Director General of the World Health Organization.
3: After declaring the fig, I immediately convened an emergency committee under the IHR, which met yesterday and agreed that the situation is a public health emergency of international concern, but is not a pandemic. WHO assesses the risk of the epidemic as the high at the national and regional levels and low at the global level. So far, 51 cases have been confirmed in the DRC, in the northern provinces of Ituri and North Kivu, including in the cities of Bunia and Goma. Although we know the scale of the epidemic in DRC is much larger. Uganda has also informed WHO of 2 confirmed cases in the capital, Kampala, including 1 death among 2 individuals who traveled from DRC to Uganda.
1: The region has long been threatened by armed groups that control a major city where Ebola cases have now been confirmed, complicating health workers' catch-up efforts to trace the outbreak. The World Health Organization, which noted a low risk globally, has said patient zero has not been found.
0: Additional information has been released regarding the 2 teenagers accused of carrying out the deadly attack on a San Diego mosque. Investigators say the suspects were allegedly radicalized online, where authorities believe they first met and shared white supremacist beliefs. Authorities say 17-year-old Kane Clark and 18-year-old Caleb Vasquez killed 3 people before taking their own lives following Monday's shooting at the Islamic Center of San Diego. according to writings obtained

0: by the Associated Press, the pair expressed hateful views targeting Muslims, Jewish people, black communities, women, and both the political left and right. The writings also reflected extremist white replacement conspiracy theories. FBI officials say investigators recovered at least 30 firearms, large amounts of ammunition, and a crossbow from two residences tied to the suspects. Authorities are now investigating whether the pair may have been planning additional attacks. Among those killed was Amin Abdullah, a longtime security guard at the mosque. Community leaders say Abdullah exchanged gunfire with the suspects and used his radio to order a lockdown. Actions, they say, likely prevented the attackers from reaching roughly 140 schoolchildren just steps away. Monday's shooting is the latest in a series of attacks targeting houses of worship. And the Council on American Islamic Relations, or CAIR, is calling on political leaders to end what it describes as a campaign of hate. We spoke with Zahra Ballou, executive director of CAIR's San Francisco Bay chapter.
1: We are grieving, angry, and horrified, but unfortunately not surprised.
0: CAIR has been clear that this tragedy comes amid a broader rise in anti-Muslim rhetoric and incidents targeting Muslim communities. Can you share insight in what data is showing us?
1: We have documented a historic rise in anti-Muslim and anti-Palestinian incidents. This has been on the increase since the Israeli genocide in Gaza began in October 2023. It has been further fomented by Donald Trump and numerous MAGA-affiliated elected officials for years now. Just last week, members of Congress held a hearing to quote-unquote assess the threat that Muslims and Sharia pose to this country. And what we saw this week is that MAGA and hate and pro-Israel rhetoric that dehumanizes Palestinians and unchecked access to guns are the real threats.
0: We have heard increasingly inflammatory rhetoric coming from elected officials regarding Muslim communities. I think of Tommy Tuberville, whose language was so vile, we refused to air it on KPFA. In your view, are these political leaders culpable?
1: I think these politicians have blood on their hands. We have said that for a number of years about their complicity in the genocide in Gaza, the violence in Iran, the violence in Lebanon, the violence in Yemen. And now they are complicit in the murder of three American Muslims right here in the United States. Nobody should ever have to fear for their safety visiting a mosque or attending school. But when Tommy Tuberville, Chip Roy, Randy Fine, Donald Trump, and all of their likes are spewing hatred that, to your point, is so vile, it won't be rebroadcast on KPFA, but it will still leave them in their elected seats. They are responsible. They gave permission to these young men to take matters into their own hands. What did they think would happen through continuously dehumanizing communities, threatening violence against communities, talking about nuclear attacks on these communities, talking about mass removal from this country? These two young men heard the same thing you and I hear all the time. And unfortunately, felt like they had permission to do what they did. And now three people in our community are dead.
0: What specific actions is CAIR calling for?
1: Inside the community, we are urging increased security protocols. It's so important that our communities are prepared to be secure, prepared to protect each other. I can't believe I have to say this, but we all need to be ready for that. Outside of the community, we're encouraging allies, be they interfaith allies, neighbors, or elected officials, especially elected officials, to speak out in condemning the attacks to make really clear that their colleagues who have given permission to this vitriol are not going to be tolerated, and to reach out to their local Muslim communities to offer support and solidarity.
0: And finally, do you think media also has a responsibility? As studies show that as anti-Muslim hate crimes rise, so does biased media coverage.
1: It is so important that media professionals cover and call out hate equally. What we know, unfortunately, is that anti-Muslim and anti-Palestinian rhetoric has reached a fever pitch in this country. But you wouldn't know it if you were watching most mainstream media outlets. You don't see Muslim voices or hear Muslim voices on major cable news networks. On the other hand, what we do see is the continuous dehumanization of Muslims and Palestinians on these same networks. And they're not centering the most impacted voices, which is always our call to action in advocacy spaces, in media spaces, and otherwise. Talk to Muslims, feature Muslim voices, ask them about the impact. Don't bring in people that are not from our community, that have a track record of dehumanizing our community, and allow them to speak for us in our moments of heartbreak.
0: That was Zahra Ballou with CARE. And this is the Pacifica Evening News. And to her point, we take this responsibility as a media partner extremely seriously. We go to where the silence is, and we are asking you to become a member so we don't go silent. Folks, 800-439-5732. That's 800-HEY-KPFA. You can also go to kpfa.org. I want to thank Anonymous in Boulder Creek, who became a monthly sustainer, that said the love the KPFA Evening News, contributing to the match. And Anonymous from Oakland, who said, listening from my Uber for the first time in Oakland. Great. Happy to hear it. Also Anonymous in Illinois and Elizabeth in Oakland. Folks, we still have about $1,000 to raise. There's four more minutes left in this broadcast, and your contribution, your vote to keep this newscast on the air, your contribution still counts towards that match. 7 minutes past the hour. In fact, that match last night was made because someone contributed $5 literally at 7 minutes past and helped us ensure we can double those funds and keep this broadcast on the air. You know, we've been reporting on so many things throughout the 80-year history of KPFA, but one of the founding pillars of KPFA and the Pacifica Radio Network was Anti-War by Lewis Hill, which actually inspired Democracy Now! And other grassroots journalism like Jeremy Scahill at Dropsite News, folks that I really regard as my heroes and sheroes. And now that I'm become a broadcaster and journalist myself, it's a truth-telling is a duty I take extremely seriously, and I know everyone does here at KPFA and in this newsroom. And, you know, as we worry about furthering escalations, whether that's in Iran or in Cuba, who would you want to get your information from? I know where I want to get my information from. We are seeing so many far-right influences and propaganda in this era of the so-called new media. And what happens when partisan outlets become the government's preferred voice? We talk about media consolidations and corporate mergers, but think about it, the government's preferred voice. We have talked for years on how corporate media fails the public because of its sponsors and shareholders. And we could be seeing something even worse, a government-aligned media apparatus trying to replace the free press. I mean, we've reported on the backsliding of the free press. I feel like we're number 46 in the entire world for a free press. That is stark. That is alarming. But you help us resist that by becoming a member and ensuring this broadcast stays on the air. Folks, again, we only have a few minutes to go. I have 30 seconds before we're cut off. You have 5 minutes till past the hour, 7 minutes till past the hour. That's 800 239-5732. Thanks to Anonymous in El Cerrito. One caller on the line. We're asking you to join them. Let's make this match, folks. KPFA.org or 800-439-5732. That's 800-HEY-KPFA. KPFK.org if you're in Los Angeles. Folks, this is a Pacifica Evening News. I'm Lauren Schmidt.

0: 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It is 9 o'clock. Coming up next, the best of the Tom Hartman program.
1: This is the Tom Hartman program.
2: So why did Trump's own lawyer walk out the door? This is a wild story. Congressman Jamie Raskin says Donald Trump is building his own private militia with your tax dollars. The Justice Department announced a $1.8 billion, they called it, and get this is wild, an anti-weaponization fund. Now, the official story is that Trump sued the IRS for $10 billion, then settled the case against his own government and created this slush fund to pay people for claims the Biden administration wronged them. In fact, the two things, as Rachel Maddow pointed out at MSNBC, have nothing to do with each other. This is just the story that the press has bought. That Trump canceled his lawsuit, and in exchange, he wants this $1.8 billion. No. He canceled his lawsuit because it was going nowhere and had no basis. He's creating this thing out of thin air, and there's no relationship between the two. He's creating a pool of money that could include the roughly 1,600 January 6th defendants. You know, the rioters, the traitors, the people running around with Confederate flags, the guys who beat so many police officers so violently that 140 of them were in the hospital and 4 died. Congressman Raskin called it pure fraud and highway robbery, noting that no one can be plaintiff and defendant in the same case. But, you know, hey, that's what Trump was trying to do. And here's the part that tells you everything. Hours after the fund was announced, the Treasury Department's top lawyer, a guy named Brian Morrissey, resigned. Now, this is a guy, he was 7 months into the job, he had served Trump at his first term, and he was confirmed by the Senate. I mean, this is a serious guy. But when the people inside the government right now, inside the Trump regime, look at things that Trump is doing, like, hey, let's create a $1.8 billion slush fund and give that money to my own private army that I'm trying to build, when they won't put their name on what's going on, when they walk away from it, when they resign, that tells the rest of us all we need to know. This is insanely corrupt. And where are the Republicans? I mean, I was yelling about, you know, the Democrats should be holding hearings on this stuff. Can you imagine if Obama did this? If Obama said, you know, I'm going to create a $1.8 billion fund and we're going to use it to pay reparations to people who are the descendants of slaves. Can you imagine? Or we're gonna use this $1.8 billion to give to people who have been, assaulted by ICE or by the police. Wrongly. Only to the people who, you know, were wrongly. I mean, even if it was, you know, semi-legitimate. The Republicans would be, they'd be melting in the streets. I mean, they would be like, you know, the Witch of the West in water. I mean, they would be puddles. They would be screaming. They would be crying. They'd be lighting themselves on fire. And yet Trump does it. And what do the Republicans say? Well, I didn't even know about that. Well, I don't know what you're talking about. I don't, you know, it's a, don't ask me. I feel. This is not just the most corrupt presidency in the history of the United States. This is the most corrupt political party outside of the old Democratic Party and the Confederacy in the era from the 1830s to the 1860s. Outside of that, this is the most corrupt political party we've ever had in the history of America. And their members on the Supreme Court and their members in Congress are continuing. It's obscene. And it's destructive to democracy. It causes people to lose faith in democracy. And when you've lost faith, when your people have lost faith in democracy, what do you have? What are they going to do? They're going to become, I mean, this is, You know, Reagan started us down this path of losing faith in democracy. Government's not the solution to your problem. Government is a problem. All right? Don't trust your government. And where did it lead us? It led us to a con man saying, hey, don't trust your government. I alone can fix it. I will clean up the swamp. He was lying, of course. He is the swamp. But that's what con men do. Donald Trump is a professional con man. He's been a con man his whole entire life. His sons are competing to see if they can achieve his level of con status. When he came into office in 2016, he was broke. He was just plain old flat out of money. But he's monetized the presidency through two presidencies, and he's now actually a real billionaire for the first time in his life. Democrats do something. Meanwhile, is Trump going to fire the referee because he lost the game? Trump wants a giant ballroom, you know, the Epstein Memorial Dance Hall. He wants this built where the East Wing of the White House used to stand. He said that donors would pay for it. And Republicans tried to slip $1 billion of your money, taxpayer money, into a budget bill to help pay for it. The Senate parliamentarian, though, her name is Elizabeth McDonough, a nonpartisan rules official. I've been upset with her in the past, you know, when she wouldn't go along with some things that Joe Biden wanted to do. Anyhow, she set the rules, and she said that the rules don't allow this. So Trump calls up Senate Majority Leader John Thune and says, fire that woman! And Thune says, no! And Trump doesn't like that a neutral referee's call, you know, basically busted him, so he tries to get her fired. About $220 million of that money was tied directly to his ballroom. When a leader tries to fire the umpire for enforcing the rules aren't his problem. They're his obstacle. They're the things that are restraining his desire to be Emperor Palpatine. You know, Trump wants, he's got people around him who are constantly telling him, you're the most powerful man in the world. You're the strongest man. You're the smartest man in the world. You're the best president America has ever had. You know, and he's constantly got to get this kind of affirmation. It's somewhere between bizarre and pathetic, but it's also, extraordinarily destructive to our democracy. Meanwhile, let's end somewhere on a higher note here. Are your dreams real in another universe? A scientist named David Leong has a bold hypothesis. He thinks your dreams might be windows into other realities. The idea borrows from quantum physics, the notion that every choice creates a branching universe. Leong's twist is that during sleep, your consciousness might briefly visit those other versions of you. The recurring dreams, the familiar places, the same faces, maybe those aren't random. Maybe they're return visits. Now, mainstream science firmly disagrees, and most researchers say dreams are just your brain sorting memories or rehearsing danger. But here's why it sticks with you. Sometimes a dream doesn't feel imagined. It feels lived. And whether that's storytelling or something we just don't grasp yet is still a wide open question. A thought-provoking little bit of commentary there from one of the world's leading scientists. How do you think we can best deal with the most corrupt president, the most corrupt vice president, the most corrupt secretary of defense, the most corrupt regime in the history of America? How? How do we do
1: this? This is the Tom Hartman Program.
2: What should Democrats be doing? And how can we get some Republicans to own up to the sickness that has infected Washington, D.C.? Seriously, are we looking at this again? Should the church be running our government? Pastor Lorenzo Sewell, the man who gave a benediction at Trump's second inauguration, went on right-wing media this weekend and said the quiet part out loud. He declared, Jesus was a politician. Yeah, right. Oh, God. He said the founders believed the church should lead the state. and the separation of church and state should end. And by the way, this wasn't some fringe voice. This was the guy that Trump put on the inauguration stage, speaking at an event where Vance and Rubio and Speaker Mike Johnson also appeared. I mean, the whole American experiment was built on keeping any one religion from running the government. When people that close to power say the church should lead the state, they're not describing America. They're describing a theocracy. This is how the government works in Iran. You have a religion running the state. I don't know how else to describe this. I mean, we saw this, you know, there's a poem, When the Women Came from Dover by, as I recall, Longfellow, back in the day. And it's the story of these three women who defied a local preacher up in southern New Hampshire. And they were condemned by the state for defying the preacher and stripped naked to the waist and tied to the back of a cart, a horse cart, and dragged through the snow in the winter from city to city, each time being whipped. I mean, this is what happens when religion runs the state. This was in the 1600s. This were late 1600s, early 1700s. This was around the time when young Ben Franklin, who was born in the early 1700s, when young Ben Franklin decided, screw this, and left Massachusetts for Philadelphia because he did not want to live in a state that was controlled by religion. Massachusetts was being run as a theocracy by the Puritans. And Franklin was like, I'm out of here. The founders saw this. They lived through it. They knew what it was like, and that's why they wrote into the Constitution that there shall be no religious test for office, and there shall be no, and the First Amendment, that government shall not promote religion and it shall not fight religion. It's neutral. Whether you're religious or not, whether you're atheist or not, whether you're agnostic or not, whether you, as Thomas Jefferson said, it does me no harm whether my neighbor worships one God or 20. It neither picks my pocket nor harms my something, breaks my leg, as I recall. I mean, it's true. So, what's on your mind, Greg, in Maquoketa, Iowa? Hey.
3: Good morning. Hey, I had an idea that they might be able to get rid of Trump easier than they'd think. He's going after Massey, Boebert, and Mace really hard, especially Massey. Mm-hmm. If they were to switch to be an independent, go caucus with the Democrats, the Republicans would lose their majority, and we'd have, like, Hakeem Jeffries as Speaker of the House.
2: Right.
3: Now, they could do all their subpoenas and stuff, but if they were to impeach him, there is probably enough senators that just can't stand Trump that are leaving. You know, they've already are going to retire.
2: Put Bill Cassidy at the top of that list, yeah.
3: Yeah, and I think they could do it in a day if they, you know, if they, you know, stuck to it.
2: I think you're right, Greg. And just, you know, hang on, because I think that once the primary season is over, or is mostly over, and Trump has, you know, his power to intimidate Republicans is largely gone, you know, I think that you might see a scenario much like what you're describing.
3: Yeah, and even in Massey's case, if he loses his primary, he could come back as an independent yet.
2: Yeah. Well, he won't be able to run as an independent because it's past the filing deadline, I'm pretty sure.
3: See, that's what I was wondering if they, because then he would have stole some of the Republican votes, you know.
2: Yeah, he can't pull that off, but what he can do is he can make his last 6 months, 9 months in office, you know, however many, what would be, 7, 8 months, whatever, you know, from now until January. He can use it to make life tough for Trump, you know, make life hell for Trump. I think you're onto something. And like I said, you know, I've been saying for some time, you know, Mark Pocan really sensitized me to this, that come July and August, we're going to see some really radical stuff coming out of this Congress that people are not expecting right now. But, you know, I believe I'm right. I could be wrong, but I believe I'm right. Greg, thank you. That was brilliant. Great analysis. Harold in Santa Barbara. Hey, Harold, what's up?
4: Yes, yeah, so good morning. Both our fathers, they fought in World War II, where they, you know, volunteered to fight in World War II for the rights we have in America.
5: Yep.
4: And what's most important, now it is our turn to fight for the rights that they fought for.
5: Yep. Yep. And they fought and died for. I mean, my mother was engaged to somebody before my father came along, and he died in Europe, fighting in Europe. So, you know.
4: Yeah, I had a relative. A statue of him is in downtown Riverside. He never came back, but he was awarded the Congressional Medal of Honor.
5: Yeah.
4: And as I told you before, I had another uncle that became an engineer at McDonnell Douglas. McDonnell Douglas did help him get his house in Santa Monica because they wouldn't sell to him. So there was a lot of good done by our fathers.
5: You're right. Yeah, the greatest generation.
4: Thank you.
5: Harold, thank you for the call. Spot on. If you don't read the Hake Take on a regular basis, which you can get in your email for free over at SabrinaHake, HAAKE.substack.com, you're missing something. Sabrina's a federal trial attorney, 20-plus years experience, specializing in First and 14th Amendment defense, a contributor to numerous law journals and publications, including the Chicago Tribune. And as I mentioned, it's called the Hake, H-A-A-K-E, Take. Which you can find over on Substack. And Sabrina, welcome to the program. Welcome back to the program.
6: Thanks. Always great to be here.
5: It's great having you with us. I was astonished, impressed, blown away by your article, Fox News isn't engaging in protected political speech, it's engaging in consumer fraud. Please explain.
6: Okay. Well, you know, I'm fairly obsessed with the fairness doctrine and getting us back to something like that. But so every time a poll comes out, people, my readers, your readers, a lot of people comment not on Trump's low approval rating, but how in the heck do 38% of the country still support him?
5: Yeah.
6: How do they not realize what's really going on? Do they not know what he's doing to NATO, what he's done to your pocketbook? How can they not understand what's happening? And that 38% of support that he still has correlates exactly with the percentage of people who watch Fox News, 38%. And they don't diversify their intake. Unlike other media consumers, Fox News viewers consume Fox News exclusively. And I don't mean to pick on Fox, but they are the biggest offender here. There are others that are similar. The left is not immune. The point is that Fox, on a daily, hourly basis, engages in pro-Trump propaganda. You don't have to spend 5 minutes watching it to figure out that that's true. So I've been a First Amendment lawyer for a long time. I've litigated First Amendment cases. Sounds loftier than it is. It's because I've defended a municipality for some years. And I know a little bit about what the First Amendment protects and what it doesn't. False statements under First Amendment law are protected unless they hurt someone. If somebody is profiting from false statement and somebody is being hurt financially from false statements, that usually comes under the fraud exception to the First Amendment protection. So the Supreme Court cases, you know, Citizens United, that dastardly case where they elevated corporate interests over the interests of a common man, reaffirmed that political speech is the most highly protected form of speech in the nation, and it should be. The whole reason for our First Amendment was to protect the free exchange of ideas. However, false statements are, as such as they are protectable. But then after the Citizens United case came out, there's a case that came out called the United States versus Alvarez. Alvarez was a character. He went around lying about everything. Alvarez was on some city board. He made public and private statements claiming that he had won the Congressional Medal of Honor. About 2007, I think it was, Congress passed an act that made it illegal, the Stolen Valor Act. And under the Stolen Valor Act, you could be criminally prosecuted for claiming you had medals of honor you did not have. The Alvarez decision struck down that law, and that's the law that I want to talk, that's the holding I want to talk about, because they said, look, if you're just lying, it's just a lie. The best way to counter bad speech is to have more speech. The way you counter untruthful statements is with more truthful statements. But when it's just straight up lying and nobody's benefiting financially from it, that's protected under the First Amendment. There have always been exceptions to free speech. Fraud is one of the oldest ones. Fraud under the common law was illegal. It's never been a protected form of speech. You also can't pull a fire alarm, a smoke alarm, if there's not really a fire. You can't, child pornography, words of incitement. There are several categories of speech that are just speech, but because they have so much potential for causing damage, they are not protected under the First Amendment. And commercial fraud is a big one. So when you look at the holding of Alvarez, where the Supreme Court said, look, it's just a lie unless someone's profiting on one side and somebody's hurt on the other side, then it's just a lie and it's not protected. But if someone is gaining financially from that false speech and someone else is being harmed from that false speech, that is fraud. And as I listen to Fox News and watch Fox News, I try not to do a lot of it, but what they are doing is pure Trump propaganda. Once in a while, they'll inject some fact or they'll have Pete Buttigieg on their program. But by and large, it's about 95% pro-Trump propaganda. And, of course, they are doing this for the benefit of their viewers. In the Dominion case, where Dominion sued them for false statements, for falsely claiming that the 2020 election was stolen, which, of course, it wasn't, Fox operatives admitted under oath that they lied for profit. Murdoch admitted it. Fox Dominion lawyers got their hands on text messages from some of the talking heads. And like Tucker Carlson, Gene Perino, a lot of the people that claimed on air that the election had been stolen, they were exchanging text messages with each other, making fun of those people who believed that. Mm. I mean, outright mocking people who believed, including Trump, who believed that the election was stolen and who was perpetuating those lies. They got caught lying. They had those texts and they said, look, you can see that they knew that this was a lie. They did it anyway. And Murdoch said, yeah, we stretch the truth. We do it for profit. This is how we gain our viewers. And this is clearly a for-profit entity lying to people. So as I see the Alvarez decision, it's straight up commercial fraud. They're harming the people that are listening because they are encouraging people to vote against their own interests. They are doing this to financially benefit themselves, the Fox Corporation, and their financial backers. I mean, Blackwater, some of the big financial backers are involved in defense. They're involved in all kinds of industry that right-wing media tends to protect. And unfortunately, it's also it's the same entities that this Roberts Court is also currently protecting. So I'm not naive about how this court would deal with a return to the Fairness Doctrine. But I want to talk about that also. But let me just make sure we're both on the same page here before I keep yammering on.
5: Yeah. Well, so if we were to go into court and try to prove that Fox News is engaged in consumer fraud rather than First Amendment protected political speech, who would have standing, and what would be the request? What sort of relief would you be demanding or asking for?
6: Right. Okay. So two things. First of all, I'm more interested in legislation that returns us to the Fairness Doctrine. The Fairness Doctrine was not a law. It was a policy that the FCC adopted in 1949, and we were a better country under that. The Fairness Doctrine was a policy under which if you give one side of the news, you have to give another side.
5: Well, that was the equal time rule. That
6: equal
5: was not
6: time.
5: The Fairness Doctrine. Yeah.
6: I'm arguing for the same principles, the equal time and fairness. Give both sides of perspective if you're giving an opinion. And England has gone further into that requirement. They now require, Ofcom requires due impartiality and fairness in the news, and they now apply that to news programs on the internet. Mm-hmm. So it's Fox, CNN, et cetera. Those are all going to be regulated under the new law, the media law of 2024, that they're still rolling out the procedures for. But and there's a threshold. If it's under 500,000 people, I think that's the metric. They don't monitor you. But if it's over that, different rules apply to the bigger platforms that you are. If you take the litigation approach, I've done class action work as well. I see this is a right for a class action because so much of the country has been hurt. 38% of the country has no idea what's really going on. I looked at how they handled the slush fund. My article talks about how the Trump Pope issue was handled in Fox versus everywhere else. Other media, the BBC, et cetera, talked about how insane it was for the leader of the United States to go after the spiritual leader of 1.4 billion people. But Fox News didn't spin it that way. Fox News spun it as completely accurate. They attacked the Pope. They said he didn't know what he was talking about. And they kept putting one talking head on after the other, disputing the Pope instead of putting both sides on and saying, look, the Pope, this is what the Catholics have always said. Don't go to war. I mean, this is not new. So I'm saying we need to return to that doctrine. If England can do it, we can do it. But if you want to talk about litigation, I also think that litigation is appropriate. I see a class action, not just on behalf of Fox viewers, but they would be the first people to bring this suit because 38% of them don't know what's going on. Back to the slush fund this morning. I looked at how Fox was spending this $1.8 billion that Trump now basically robbed the till. And he's given himself discretion over this $1.8 billion where he's going to be doling out to people who break the law on his behalf, probably the J6.
5: And perhaps to himself and his family as well.
6: Oh, no doubt. I mean, he's lining his pockets. He's got something like $6 billion now. Mm-hmm. And 10 years ago, he was paying zero in income tax because he claimed he didn't have any income. Right. So I looked at how Fox was presenting that this morning, and they presented it as basically justified because of the warfare that he endured, the warfare that J6 rioters endured. These are people who beat the hell out of police officers.
5: Right, killed four of them.
6: Oh, my God. I mean, he's going to use this money to reward them because he's setting up.
5: Sabrina, I'm down to a minute and a half here before we get our break. I can't control. Yeah. So are you going to initiate a lawsuit like this? Do you know somebody who could? I would love to, support it, sign on to it.
6: The Roberts Court has ruled that women are state property and they've disenfranchised black voters. This is not the court to do it in. Court reform has to come first. We won't have control of the whole government until 2029. I want to get this legislation going now to get support for it. So I'm trying to sending this notice out to as many elected officials as possible. Your viewers can go to democracy.io and send a letter to any elected representative in Congress, Senate and Congress. You can put in a link to my Substack on the Fox News. This is my latest Substack, and say, look, we need to start talking about requiring accuracy in the news because our country is going to stay divided until we fix it. So that's the first step. Let's get the legislation going. The litigation needs to wait until court reform. I have no delusions what this court will do. This is the most partisan activist court I've ever practiced, and I've been in practice for 30 years. I don't think we've ever seen a court like this. So, no, this is not the court to do this in, but we have to reform this court or we're not going to get anywhere. This court is out of control. What they just did with the Voting Rights Act, I mean, that's another topic. Court reform is another topic. But no, I'm talking about get the legislation going. And when this gets in front of the Supreme Court in 4 or 5 years, hopefully we'll have a balanced court at that point.
5: Yeah. Right now, John Roberts is clearly the heir to Roger Taney.
6: I mean, oh, my God.
5: It is. It's mind-boggling. He's no John Marshall.
6: People are going to stop respecting it altogether.
5: There you go. Sabrina Hake is the author of The Hake Take on Substack, Haake. SabrinaHake.substack.com is the website. You can just go over to Substack and just plug in Hake Take, or just Haake, you'll probably get it. Sabrina, thanks so much for dropping by. It's always great talking with you.
6: Bye.
1: This is the Tom Hartman Program.
5: This is the place where we dare to ask, is Walmart a person? And we dare to say, nah, the right-wingers on the court lied about that one, too. Antonio in Gardena, California. Hey, Antonio, what's up?
7: Hey, how are you, Tom?
5: Good.
7: Tom, I'm just listening to your show and, just listening to the lady that just spoke. She's 110% on everything, She's right. But the problem that we have is that we're giving... the Democratic Party is not pursuing what we should be. We should be a party taking care of people with jobs, taking care of education, and taking care of, the things that are important to us. Instead of, I hate to say this, but, pausing on all of the gay rights and the situations that I'm okay with it. I like gay people. I have no problem with it. It's the rest of the country. The country in the Middle East, the Southwest that sees these things, and they put everything together. So now all of a sudden, immigrants are bad, and the gays are bad, and the cross genders are bad, and we get nothing done.
5: Republicans and political hustlers in general will always find somebody to vilify. If it's not Jews, it's gay people or queer people. If it's not queer people, it's Hispanics. If it's not Hispanics, it's undocumented people. If it's not them, it's Somalis eating your dogs and cats. I mean, they're always going to come up with lies. Going along with those lies or saying that as a party, we're going to abandon the least capable of defending themselves. We're going to abandon the most vulnerable people in this country to the hate from the other side, I think is not just morally reprehensible, but I believe it's political suicide. I get it that Trump ran that ad of over and over and over again saying that Kamala Harris was going to offer free transgender surgery to people in prisons, you know, from 25 years ago. I get it. And that might have helped him win the presidency. I don't think that that's actually the reason he won. I think he won in part because she refused to repudiate Joe Biden's policy of supporting Netanyahu and bombing the crap out of Gaza. I think that was the main thing that caused, you know, roughly 5 million Democratic voters not to show up. But, you know, but I don't, I strongly disagree, Antonio. I think that, you know, abandoning vulnerable people just makes us all smaller.
7: You know, Tom, I'm not saying we abandon them. I just say we put them on the back burner while we get our people in office and get the things done that we want.
5: Yeah, I get it. That's kind of the James Carville conventional wisdom right now, the Democratic, you know, the institutional Democratic Party. I think it's wrong. I just think it's wrong.
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0: Donald Trump just asked China and Russia to help him gut the war crimes court? The Financial Times dropped a story this morning that should stop you cold. At last week's summit in Beijing, Donald Trump reportedly floated an idea to Xi Jinping. He wants the United States, China, and Russia to team up against the International Criminal Court. That's the one court on earth that can prosecute genocide and crimes against humanity. And here's the kicker. Trump's close ally, Israeli Prime Minister Benjamin Netanyahu, is wanted by that very court for crimes against humanity, including using starvation as a weapon. Our president is allegedly trying to dismantle the world's only war crimes court to protect an equally corrupt friend. Three nuclear powers ganging up to kill accountability is not diplomacy. It's a wrecking ball aimed at the rule of law. This is just so wrong. In my opinion, this is an impeachable offense too. Let's cut a deal with China and Russia to end the criminal court at the same time that Donald Trump is committing war crimes. He knows he could be held accountable. Meanwhile, is this the biggest insider trading scheme in American history? Here's a story the media is barely whispering about. Trump's own disclosures show he personally ran thousands of stock trades in 3 months worth between $220 and $750 million while he's signing executive orders, threatening wars, and moving markets with a single post on his Nazi-infested social media site. He bought Dell stock, for example, in February. In May, he stood in the White House and told Americans to go buy Dell. The stock exploded. It hit an all-time high. He did the same thing with NVIDIA. Then he did it with Intel. Then he did it with Palantir. Then he did it with Boeing, companies his own government regulates and pays. Every president since LBJ used a blind trust. And Trump's own Treasury Secretary said a private citizen who traded this way would have the SEC at their door. I mean, Martha Stewart, for God's sake, did 5 months in prison for saving $45,000 with a little inside information. Trump paid a $200 late fee for hiding this information. You know, there shouldn't be two systems of justice anymore. But there are right now under Trump, under the Republicans. There's one for them, where they get away with whatever the hell they want, and one for the rest of us, where we don't. This is just obscene. It's absolutely obscene. Senator Sheldon Whitehouse is on the line with us. One of my genuine heroes, the guy I think should be in the White House. He's the senator from Rhode Island, of course. Whitehouse.senate.gov is his website. Sen Whitehouse is his Twitter handle. Senator, welcome back to the program. It's always so nice having you with us.
1: Great to be with you, Tom. Thank you for having me, Ben.
0: Always a pleasure and an honor, frankly. I see that your colleague, Senator Cassidy, found his spine last night. Do you expect, as more and more primaries pass, whether people lose their seats like Cassidy did or whether they squeak through but no longer have to fear Trump's, you know, injecting himself into a primary, that we're going to see more of this revolt against Trump, essentially? Cassidy, of course, last night voted for the War Powers Resolution to stop what's going on in Iran, or at least make Trump accountable for it.
1: Yes, I definitely think that. Three things converge here. One, you have Republicans getting through primary season where Trump can attack them in primaries. The second is the collapsing Trump presidency and the drag that that puts on their own election prospects in the general election in November. And related to that, of course, is the continued increase in costs that regular Americans have to live with, many of which are purposefully made more expensive by the Trump administration through its various corrupt schemes. So you remember Blazing Saddles?
0: I do.
1: They had, you know, Governor LePetitmaine was there, and at one point he's got his bunch of cronies around him, and he says, boys, I think we're going to have to look out for our own phony baloney jobs. And I think we see Republican colleagues approaching that our own phony baloney jobs moment as November closes in, Trump collapses, costs get worse, and they're clear of primaries.
0: Yeah, I hope so. It seems like, well, we'll see how this plays out. there are two emoluments clauses in the United States Constitution, and the one in Article 2, which is, you know, concerns the presidency, says that the president cannot take any emolument from the federal government. In 2010, the IRS concluded that Donald Trump owes us at least $100 million from trying to claim a deduction for his failing Trump Tower in Chicago twice, which is a tax crime. And so he had this $100 million tax bill plus penalties that has been racking up. And apparently yesterday, Todd Blanche just wiped that off the slate, along with this $1.776 billion slush fund for which Trump may be eligible for payments. Number one, how is this even remotely legal? And number two, we've got Harry Dunn and who's the other, Daniel Hodges, two police officers who are suing to try to stop this. Number three, I'm wondering if the Senate of the House or Democrats in the Senate of the House will call some shadow hearings to try to expose this insane corruption.
1: Yeah, well, first of all, this is exactly the kind of thing that our Republican colleagues don't love having to carry into the November election. The combo of the Trump cop beaters slush fund and the Trump family tax amnesty just is not going to sit well with voters. And so they're stuck on the horns of a dilemma. Do you cross Trump and cause him to lash out at you? Or do you take something that is plainly wrong and have to try to defend it in front of skeptical voters who already think that, you know, only 30% think that Trump is doing a decent job on the economy, the number one issue. So in that scenario of a collapsing presidency, to have to carry this stuff ain't easy. This kind of encapsulates the self-dealing, the corruption, and the arrogance of the Trump presidency. And you put that up against people who's, you know, along the Gulf, their homeowners insurance has just gotten literally out of control. They are in huge trouble. Electric rates are going through the roof because Trumpsters are stopping low-cost clean energy on the grid, so up go the costs, and guess what? All the money goes to the fossil fuel donors of Trump. You put these sort of side-by-sides of what people are going through in their daily lives with cost increases just across the board, and this bizarre self-dealing behavior using taxpayer money, by the way, and it just isn't a great story to try to sell to voters in November. And at some point, I hope that they'll grow spines, but for the moment, it's, you know, it's still spines of foam among Republican members of Congress.
0: Yeah, which is truly mind-boggling. You have been all over an issue that's very near and dear to my heart. I wrote a best-selling book about climate called The Last Hours of Ancient Sunlight being oil. Leo DiCaprio and I made a number of movies about this, several documentaries on the topic.
1: Yep.
0: And you have been talking about this in ways that even your, you know, colleagues have not been as outspoken. I've been very impressed. You want to give us just a quick recap of the points that you have been making about climate and about how disastrous Trump and the Republican policies have been around that issue?
1: Yeah, I would say that the first thing is that climate change as an issue has moved from the science department into the economics department. And climate change is now coming through people's mail slots in the form of insurance notifications that their policies are canceled, in the form of insurance costs doubling. Even in strange states like Iowa, insurance costs are up 91% in 5 years, scheduled to go up another near 30%. So it's really blasting people financially. It's really real. So that's point one. Point two is we've been unbelievably lame about not pointing out the villains in the story, right? It's like a childhood story and you leave out the witch or the troll or the dragon or the monster or the wolf. You know, Red Riding Hood was just walk to granny. If you don't have the wolf in the story, that's what makes it interesting. So we've been leaving out the wolf, which is the fossil fuel industry's climate denial fraud operation with all of its many phony front groups that distribute the fraud, and the fossil fuel industry's dark money corruption operation that props up the Republican Party and makes Republicans have to pretend that climate change is a hoax and that what their own universities at home are teaching isn't real. And you put those two things together, a real story with a real villain in it and real harm and wrong that's happening to customers right now. And I think this becomes a big winning issue for us in this coming election. I think it's going to be impactful in Texas, in Mississippi, in Florida, in Iowa, in North Carolina. And those are, you know, those are important states for us to win. And they all are showing this huge, huge, huge impact on family finances. And you can trace it straight to fossil fuel corruption. We talk about cost and corruption as being the two big issues of the election. Here they are, side by side, cost and corruption, or corruption and cost. Pick your favorite. It's both.
0: Yeah, it's truly remarkable. And one of the things that you've been pointing out is that the cheapest form of electricity right now is that provided by the sun or wind. And we're, you know, we're seeing an explosion, for example, in the sales of used EVs, you know, inexpensive electric vehicles. And, well, even new ones, but in particular, the used market has really changed as a result of the price of gasoline, you know, hitting over $6 a gallon in some parts of the country. And you point out, and have pointed out several times, there's some great stuff over on Instagram, about how, you know, Trump, I mean, he just paid, what, $1 billion to a Danish company to stop building windmills off the coast, off the east coast of the United States. It might be near your state, Rhode Island. He's pulling off the table the cheapest forms of electricity, and we're going to be left with these more expensive forms that also contribute to climate change and cause things like cancer and emphysema.
1: Yeah, that's kind of the point. And I think if we can have voters understand by November that when you take low-cost clean energy off the grid for any given level of demand,

0: fossil fuel, what you actually have is a Trump-built pump to extract billions of dollars from American consumers and transfer it to his big corrupt fossil fuel donors. And if people understand that behind that electric bill that they just saw going up is this scheme to make them pay Trump's fossil fuel donors back for the $1 billion or hundreds of millions, whatever it was that they funded his campaign with, that's enough to like irritate a homeowner and a ratepayer. So we need to make that point. It's indisputable. You cannot dispute that the clean energy runs first on the grid because it's cheapest. You cannot dispute Revolution Wind's contract for 9 cent kilowatt hours off of Rhode Island to bring ashore into an 18 cent per kilowatt hour average grid. That's literally half price electricity that they're keeping from American consumers in order to drive money to the corrupt fossil fuel industry. It's just such a good story.
1: Right. In exchange for that industry giving Trump, hundreds of millions or even billions of dollars in support, it's amazing. Senator Sheldon Whitehouse, one of the genuine good guys. Senator, it's always such an honor and pleasure to have you with us. Thank you so much for dropping by.
0: Thanks. Pleasure to be with you, Tom.
1: Thank you. Whitehouse.senate.gov is both his blue sky handle and his website. Back in November of 1973, with Watergate closing in around him as approval ratings in free fall, Richard Nixon stood in front of 400 newspaper editors at Disney World in Orlando. First of all, he said, I have never taken money from the government. I've never made money off my position as president, which was only half true. When he left, he sold the presidential papers that he stole. You know, Trump tried to imitate him in doing that. And for, as I recall, $14 million. And did his interview with David Frost. But then he said, people have got to know whether or not their president is a crook. And then he went on and lied. He said, and I'm not a crook. The premise is the thing that's dead now. The premise being that the American people deserve to know if their president is a crook. Clearly, the Republican Party figures it doesn't matter if the president's a crook, as long as he's our crook. I got a note from a friend of mine yesterday who pointed to this, an email. And he said, I've never seen corruption as flagrant as this. He said, Trump is stealing from the taxpayers to reward the January 6th rioters. He said, and he says, why do I even pay my effing taxes? I've always committed to honesty in my tax returns. Perhaps I should find ways to cheat as so many of my acquaintances have. This, you know, I've been getting versions of this all week and hearing it from, you know, people calling into the program as well. And that last line, the last part of it, is the part that should worry all of us. This is a guy who has spent his entire adult life filing honest tax returns out of a basic sense of civic obligation. And now he's openly wondering, in writing to a friend, to me, you know, whether he's been a sucker. So it's not just the money. It's the slow poisoning of the idea that the rules apply to everyone. And when you look at what happened, I mean, on Monday, the Justice Department announced that they're going to give $1.776 billion to whoever Trump's five people that Todd Blanche appoints to his board that he can fire anytime he wants. They're going to give that money to whoever they want. And by the way, we're not entitled to know who gets the money. It's a secret. It will never be revealed. Donald Trump himself qualifies for this money. The January 6th rioters, you know, qualify for this money. And this whole frame that this is a settlement that the Justice Department worked out with Trump in response to a $10 billion lawsuit is a lie. He dropped the $10 billion lawsuit because a judge was about to throw it out. And he replaced it. It's not a settlement. He replaced it with this demand for, you know, almost $2 billion for a slush fund. On top of that, we learned on Monday that Trump has made hundreds of millions of dollars trading on the stock market with stocks he's recommending or promoting as president. Martha Stewart went to prison, you know, for making $45,000 that way. Trump adds $1 billion to his portfolio. And then on Tuesday, it got worse. Todd Blanche, you know, Trump's former criminal defense lawyer, signed a one-page addendum saying that the IRS is, quote, forever barred and precluded, end quote, from auditing or pursuing any tax claim against Trump, his sons Don Jr. and Eric, the Trump Organization, and an unspecified circle of related or affiliated individuals and entities. For any matter in

0: passed or that could have been raised. In other words, this is immunity. This is a blanket immunity for financial crimes committed by Trump, by his family, or by anybody associated with his family. I'll bet Alan Wesselberg, his longtime CPA, his accountant, his CEO, whatever he is going to be applying for this money. And in addition to this, Donald Trump owed the IRS $100 million. This was back in 2010. The IRS audited his finances and said, he claimed a loss on his failing Chicago apartment building and one of his failing casinos. But he had already claimed that loss. So he claimed this billion-dollar deduction twice, which is a crime. And the IRS busted him for it and said, no, you owe us $100 million. And by the way, it's accruing interest. It's probably like $120, $130 million now. That just got wiped out. Nice work if you can get it, right? This is a guy who's been found liable in a New York courtroom for years of business fraud, who spent three campaigns telling us he couldn't release his taxes because they're under audit, who now has his own lawyer running the Justice Department and gets him a retroactive get-out-of-jail-free card. And he did it while getting the Treasury to arrange $2 billion to pass out to whoever he wants, including himself. I mean, this is nuts. So what do we do about this? Well, you know, again, and by the way, at the same time that Trump is looting the government, and Bob Kennedy and Elon Musk are literally dismantling our government, Trump goes over to China and kisses Xi's butt and tells him what a wonderful leader he is, calls up Vladimir Putin every other week to get his instructions. He's trash-talking NATO. He just pulled us out of an agreement with Canada for mutual defense. And now Putin is in China hanging out with Xi, planning on, you know, hey, let's take down the Western world. Let's end this annoying democracy thing. So what can we do about this? Well, Congress can do something about this. The Democrats in Congress could be holding hearings right now. Now, Harry Dunn and another one of the January 6th police officers have filed a lawsuit to try to stop Trump from the slush fund. We'll see how that goes. I'm guessing that they'll probably be successful. We'll see. Although it'll probably end up before the Supreme Court. But what Democrats in Congress should be doing is holding hearings, public hearings. I realize that they, you know, John Thune and Mike Johnson will not go along with granting subpoenas, but they can be holding hearings. They can be calling witnesses. They can be pointing out this corruption. And the state attorneys general, I mean, a lot of these crimes that Trump committed were committed in New York State. Letitia James could be going after him right now. Or at least preparing to, or going after members of his family. I mean, this is just beyond obscene. So, you know, call your members of Congress and tell them it's time to start investigating the Trump crime family. I mean, they're criming right in front of us, getting away with $100 million off their tax bill. It's nuts. Todd Blanche just handed Donald Trump $100 million and a $2 billion that he can give to himself if he wants. We'll be right back. Beth in Gig Harbor, Washington. Hey, Beth, what's on your mind today?
1: Hello there, Tom. Thank you for what you're doing. The police officers who are suing over this slush fund, do you have any idea how I can support them financially in their endeavors, or should I just be trying to get the hearings done?
0: Harry Dunn is one of them, and he's running for Congress right now, so I'm sure he has a website where you can donate to his congressional efforts. I'm not sure if Michael Fanone is the other one. Sean says she thinks he is. Michael Fanone,
1: running for something.
0: I believe he has a book out. He may have a podcast. Those would be ways, you know, presumably you could buy the book or maybe, buy the podcast. Or those would be ways to support him, assuming that that's, what's going on and that he's the guy. Double check, though.
1: Okay.
0: All right.
1: All right. Thank you very much for what you do.
0: Good talking to you, Beth. Thank you. Tyrone in Harlem, New York. Hey, Tyrone, what's up?
2: Hey, Tom. I truly believe that Trump is a serious backlash from Obama because of this illusion of these people losing, these so-called white people losing their country. I'm wondering, do you realize how far down the rabbit hole, how far some of these people are willing to take this country to hold on to the illusion of white power over this country, because they don't see it in a way that if we all prosper, we all prosper. You know, we all do well. I feel like only a certain segment of this country should do well, and another one should suffer. Like, you know, capitalism is built on that ideology, whereas the rich get richer and the poor, too bad for you. So I'm wondering how far down this, because this is horrible. What this man is doing is just, I don't see him walking out of the White House myself.
0: Yeah.
2: And I'm like, how are we going to combat this? Because he has no moral, ethical, he said he's dealing with his moral values. He has no moral, ethical boundaries. So you're trying to relate to this man, which his niece said he's the most dangerous man in the world.
0: Yeah.
2: And we're trying to talk, you know, go high. Well, he's already down there. He's in the gutter.
0: Yeah.
2: We don't care about
0: I get it all, Tyrone. And I think your analysis that you know, a bunch of white people went nuts when we elected a black man as president is spot on. And, you know, we saw this with the funding by right-wing white billionaires of the Tea Party movement. We saw this with the eruption of the birther movement, which was, you know, clearly just a racist dog whistle. And its main spokesman was Donald Trump. And surprise, surprise, he ended up their candidate and continues to be. They are willing to do just about anything. I mean, you know, back in 1965, when maybe it was 66, when Lyndon Johnson was pushing Medicare through, the white Southerners demanded that there be a 20% hole in the payments that Medicare makes, because they wanted to make sure that poor black people wouldn't be able to afford the 20%, so they wouldn't even show up to take advantage of Medicare benefits. I mean, you know, these people are willing to shoot themselves and their families in the foot, at least to the tune of 20%, just to punish black people. So, I totally get it, Tyrone. I wrote a book about this, The Hidden History of American Healthcare, which is really the hidden history of racism in America. It's just crazy. That book, it was infuriating, the research in writing that book.
2: Mm-hmm.
0: So, anyhow, Tyrone, I got to run, but thanks for the call. Spot on. Jan in Des Plaines, Illinois. Hey, Jan, what's up?
3: Hey, Tom. On a lighter note, with all this horrible stuff going on, Magyar, the prime minister of Hungary.
0: Yeah, the new prime minister.
3: I heard you the other day trying to pronounce his name.
0: Uh-huh.
3: Well, my husband's Hungarian.
0: Uh-huh.
3: So the Magyar, the G-Y is pronounced D-Y-E, like Gya. Magyar.
0: Oh. Okay. I thought
3: Magyar,
0: it was pronounced like a J.
3: D-Y-E.
0: But, okay, great. Thank you.
3: Yeah. It's that. And the other thing is, I really enjoyed hearing Sheldon Whitehouse on your program.
0: Yeah, he's good, isn't he?
3: I enjoy him tremendously. He's a great guy.
0: Yeah.
3: So that's it.
0: Okay. Well, thank you, Jen. Thanks for the tip. I appreciate it.
3: Okay, Tim.
0: Good talking to you. We'll be back tomorrow. We'll continue the conversation. Same time, same place. And in the meantime, don't forget, democracy is not a spectator sport. It's something that you've got to participate in. So share the good word about progressive media. Get out there, get active, tag. You're it. We'll see you tomorrow.
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It is 10 p.m. coming up next, Attitude with Arnie Arneson.

0: Hi, this is Arnie Arneson, and this is the Wednesday edition of The Attitude with Arnie Arneson and producers Dave Scott and Stephanie Collins. You know the drill. We're recording on a beautiful Tuesday morning that's supposed to get to 90 this afternoon. So I'm just telling you, in the AC's in, I'm freaking out. Anyway, but that's the weather report from Concord, New Hampshire. But before I introduce my guests, I always have an opening thought. One is very pithy, and the other is I'm going to share with you what I did yesterday. So there's a group of about 12 to 20 people. And every week or so, we pick a different community and we go down the road, across the bridge, whatever. And every 30 feet, one of us is holding a sign. And what is the sign? They're signs of fascism. All right. So the first person says signs of fascism. And then each one of us has a different aspect of that. You know, the war on science, you know, controlling the media, whatever. All right. And then the last person says, it's time for you to take the risk and vote. And then he holds an American flag. So yesterday, we were in Franklin, New Hampshire, a community that is very poor and uber conservative. I mean, it voted overwhelmingly for Donald Trump. So there were a couple of guys in pickup trucks that told us to get the F out of their town. You know, we expected that. But what you need to know about this is that not only do we hold these signs, but it's very dramatic, everyone, because everyone is wearing all black. So you see this lineup of people going for a quarter of a mile, all wearing black, holding these signs, and the signs are two-sided, so you get to read them both ways, all right? So this is what happened yesterday. I wrote, how to spend a beautiful afternoon in New Hampshire. Go to my Facebook page, people, you can read it and see photos. I went holding signs of fascism on the bridge in Franklin, New Hampshire, with a dozen of the best people on the planet. The highlight of the afternoon is when two slender young men in their mid-teens stopped at each sign and asked the holder what it meant and why they thought it was important. Now, let me just say something as a sidebar. They were very skinny, like unhealthy skinny. And one of the guys said, we're not exactly wealthy. I said, okay, I get it. But anyway, he kind of even referenced that because I was just looking at them. Anyway, when they got to me, holding the sign that said, controlling the media, I told them I was dedicating my sign to Stephen Colbert. Their faces lit up because they knew that removing Colbert from the airways was total BS. I asked the guys about themselves. It turns out that after school, they both worked at Market Basket, the local grocery store, to help their moms pay the rent. The older of the two said he was thinking of studying political science if he ever got to go to college because he had an interest in politics. I asked him why. He quickly assured me it had nothing to do with the parties. In fact, the two parties were a turnoff. But listen to his answer. But he saw politics was a way to help people. Let me just read that. I mean, he said it and my eyes just swelled, okay? He saw politics was a way to help people. I wanted to kiss him. Sometimes holding a sign is an invitation to learn a life lesson from a passerby. That happened yesterday in one of the poorest, most conservative communities in my state. We were teaching about what is fascism. You know, the murder of Renee Good, all these things that happened. Every sign tells a different story. And I'm just telling you, and not only did it make me proud, but people have quoted me over and over again. Because when people ask me the question, why do I do politics? You know what my answer is? Because politics is the place where I practice hope. All right. So thinking of that and seeing this young man, I'm more hopeful. Now, before I introduce my guest, she will love this because I also posted this on Facebook. Saw it this morning on Blue Sky. Support these data centers, you know, schools, libraries, bookstores. And I'm like, yeah, those are good data centers. I agree. I'll support those. So why did I do this? Because I need to introduce my guest who's going to be talking about AI. Lynn Paramore is a cultural historian, essayist, and senior research analyst at the Institute for New Economic Thinking. She's the author of Reading the Sphinx and co-editor of How the Occupy Movement is Changing America. And just before we get to your article about New Economic Thinking, I want to let you know that I think I told you this, that during the Occupy Wall Street movement, okay, that was going on, I was so impressed and so jealous that when we were raising money for my little tiny community radio station, we sold bumper stickers that said, "I would rather be occupying Wall Street." That was what our bumper stickers were. I knew you would. Anyway, the reason I read the thing about, you know, we should support these data centers was because you wrote a very important, detailed description of who's going to end up paying for AI. AI is hungry for power, and you are footing the bill. So welcome to the program, Lynn. And there's no question, AI is front of mind for everyone. They're not even sure why. They just know everyone's talking about it. They also know that, you know, and if I turn on another ad on television where the ad references AI, oh, AI will help you buy your house. AI will help you sell your car. I mean, think about this. It is, I want to know if this is like a plant. You know, in these commercials, if you advertise for your real estate company, would you also include AI? We'll throw in an extra $1,000. I mean, but it's like, I feel like I'm immersed in it. And at the same time, I'm recognizing what's happening around the country where communities are panicking because they see these facilities coming in and they're beginning to realize that these facilities have consequences. And it's not just about paying property taxes, which is usually the pitch, or creating jobs, but there is a downside. So let me welcome you to the program and let's talk a little bit about what we actually know about AI, which frankly, yeah, I'm not sure we do know a lot. It's a lot of hype. But what we know about the potential consequences of AI, and with each passing week, we're learning more about those consequences. So thank you so much for writing this.
1: Well, thank you very much for having me. And, you know, as upsetting as some of the things we're going to be talking about are going to be, I also see a ray of hope in all of this because I think people are waking up to those consequences that you just mentioned. And a lot of people are deciding they're not going to take it lying down. So I think there is a lot of hope. I think one of the reasons it's difficult initially for citizens to get involved in this issue is that it's so hard to comprehend the scale of what's going on. Yeah. You know, how students graduating, for example, this year from college, they're not just thinking about, well, it's a bad economy, there's inflation, you know, there are layoffs happening. They're wondering if their chosen profession is even going to exist in 6 months.
0: Exactly.
1: And all this turmoil we're seeing, and it's unfolding in real time. But then at the same time, we're being promised that AI is going to, you know, do everything from cure cancer to somehow make our whole society and democracy function better. I mean, it's just unbelievable. And when you're talking about data centers, again, like the scale of it is so hard to comprehend. I spoke to a gentleman named Joseph Rahm.
0: I wanted you to go right there because I read that paragraph, I flipped out. Keep going.
1: Yeah, he's so good. He's at UPenn Center for Science. And, you know, I spoke to him. He said, look, we're not even talking about facilities in any kind of traditional sense that you would think of. These are ginormous complexes and a single, what are called hyperscalers, resemble the footprint of an entire country in terms of their electricity consumption. It's mind blowing. And you really have to kind of read those statistics a few times to get a sense of the scale of what we're talking about. You know, unfortunately, some people, for example, in Northern Virginia are finding out what it looks like when that happens in your own backyard, because they're right now sort of ground zero for the uncontrolled build out of these things. And, you know, they're already seeing consequences of it. Everything from, having their utility bills go up, their electricity bills go up, you know, to health consequences. People can't sleep at night when they're near these things. And there's even a bit of sound that is emitted from some of them. It's not,
0: I know,
1: consciously detected by the human ear, but it impacts your health on a subconscious level and impacts things like sleep. So you know, the people who are experiencing in their backyard are rightfully concerned. But one of the things that I talk about in my piece is that we should all be concerned because, for one thing, it's going to create higher prices for all of us, not just for people living near the centers themselves who are already paying higher electricity bills. But there are a number of ways in which this massive uncontrolled build out is going to impact us all.
0: Well, so a couple of things I want to read, because again, numbers are powerful. I mean, the fact that they consume that one facility could consume as much energy as an entire country. I mean, Lynn, you know what the problem is? I think we need to talk about this because everything is bigger than we can imagine.
1: That's
0: everything.
1: Right.
0: So for example, when we talk about billionaires, no one even understands what a billionaire is. All right. They can't comprehend what 1 billion is. Imagine someone like Elon Musk who might be becoming a trillionaire. We can't even imagine those numbers. And now when you're talking about energy consumption of one facility equaling the size of a country, you have to stop and think, oh my God, but that's just the energy consumption. What about the water consumption? What about the potential pollution? What about the impact on the community? All these things suddenly become in bold relief. And as you point out, one facility could cost $11 billion. With a B, billion dollars, and you know the companies aren't paying it. You know they're going to find out a way to have the government pick it up, or you pick it up, or they get property tax relief, or they get energy relief. They're going to figure out how to cut a deal. So here's my problem, Lynn, and I will go back to my early experience with interstate banking back in the 1980s. So here was the problem. The banks would come in with reams of documentation proving that this was like nirvana, okay? And they would hand it out to my committee, and they would just talk about the fact that this was the answer to everything wrong. And then Arnie would get up right after them. And I didn't have 5 lobbyists, 7 lawyers, 12 banks. I had Arnie and maybe one consumer group, all right? And we would look at them, and I would remind the committee that this is back in the 1980s, so the dollars are different. I said to them, understand the man that's speaking to you is earning $100 an hour. The woman that's speaking to you now is earning $100 a year, all right? But what I do know is that has any of you read the reams of documentation they gave you? No. But do you believe the BS coming out of his mouth saying, don't even bother reading it, it'll prove everything I'm saying? But you don't even know that. So I am concerned, Lynn, that part of the problem is that they have a lot of money to move around, which means they can buy a lot of politics. They also have lots of documentation and supporting scientists that'll come up with all these answers. And so your knee-jerk response is, I'm afraid. I don't know if I believe. I'm looking at the consequences. But I think what's really important is that we actually have access to information if we know how to find it. And in your piece, for example, you wrote case in point, a major report on the PJM power grid, which covers much of the eastern U.S., so this isn't where the plants are, found that regular utility customers across 7 states ended up covering between 4.3 and 4.4 billion in transmission upgrades. Well, we know that we need probably some transmission upgrades, but the vast majority of it wasn't for you. It was for the data centers. You see, if it was for you, they wouldn't be doing an upgrade. They'd be dragging their knuckles. You know that. So part of my worry about all this is that there are so many deep pockets involved with this, and it is getting harder and harder for us to create the level of sophistication on the gatekeepers that will be able to weigh in and say something, because they know how to sell, but we don't know what we're buying.
1: Yeah, and we don't, you know, have a clear picture yet of again, how this impacts all of us. When those electricity prices, for example, go up, you know, that affects households, but of course it also affects small businesses. They may be using the same amount of power, but the cost of these things is getting spread, over everyone's electricity bills. So they're going to be paying higher bills. And farmers feel the squeeze because, you know, their soil gets degraded, and there's a strain on groundwater, their input costs go up, irrigation gets more expensive. You know, they have this environmental burden that they're going to have to pay for. the hyperscalers, those that are building these massive data centers, are really competing aggressively for very scarce resources like steel and copper, electricity, of course. And that eventually makes the prices for things that that use those resources to go up, like housing,
0: right.
1: like manufacturing.
0: Right, right.
1: You know, that is just one dimension. There are trillions. Again, you have to think in these just astronomical numbers.
0: I know.
1: Trillions of dollars being poured into AI over a very short period of time. Very short period of time. So corporate borrowing goes way, way up. And it crowds out other borrowers, maybe like a small business. And it puts upward pressure on bond yields and credit spreads. And bottom line is it eventually makes borrowing more expensive for the little guy. You know, when you're trying to get a car loan, when you're trying to get a mortgage, it impacts the Federal Reserve. The Federal Reserve is watching all of this. And
0: because we're talking about numbers that are so huge, everyone. We're not talking about building a factory.
1: No.
0: We're talking, I mean, this is part of the problem is, oh, it's just one AI center. So you're kind of thinking of Home Depot. You know what I mean? You're thinking of a shopping center. You have no idea, not only if it's going to cost $11 billion, that's at the beginning of the construction. What it's ultimately going to cost is probably more. When you talk about the energy use, when you talk about the water use, when you talk about the pollution, when you talk about the noise, we have no equivalent to what an AI super facility looks like and what it ultimately means. But let me share something with you, Lynn. Mm-hmm. So today on my radio show, we taped it yesterday, we did an interview with ProPublica. And this mm-hmm. wasn't in your story, but you will love it because it relates to your story. He did an article that was entitled, Trump exempted some of the nation's biggest polluters from air quality rules. All it took was an email. And here's what you had to include in the email. Not only did you have to show that there wasn't a available way of addressing the pollution, but that you had to show that why you wanted to be exempt was because of national security. Guess what they were able to argue? That the development of AI in their community was an example of national security. Sure. Therefore, the energy company, the coal company, the coal-fired plant, would be exempted from pollution, even though it was supposed to be shut down tomorrow, because it needed to what? Facilitate the new AI coming into the community. So once again, look, there's your pollution story. They're able to like angle it this way. Suddenly AI is essential to every aspect of our life. You know, if we think the war in Iran is about the nuclear weapons, well, AI is kind of like a little nuclear weapon in every single community because it's absolutely essential, we think, but it's not. It's not.
1: Well, and I think that's maybe where a ray of hope comes in, because we have a long history of anti-nuclear activists who, you know, if you can get those folks combined with the folks who are activated now, getting activated against the data center build out, you know, that starts to become a really powerful looking coalition. And, you know, we're talking not only about the impacts on ordinary people, but at the same time, and we have to point this out, who is getting rich? So you can bet that the energy executives are absolutely thrilled. They're getting windfall style gains. It's a total gold mine for them. You know, companies like Meta that are building these things, like Google, you know, they look like they're fronting the costs of it, but they have these complicated financial structures in which they're sort of able to outsource the financing and step away from it if something goes wrong. So you can bet they're very happy about the windfalls that are coming.
0: Well, let me give you an example. So let's go back to 2008 and the economic meltdown. Who drove the economy to its knees? It was Wall Street. It was big banks. So they were freaking out because they screwed up. All right. They screwed up royally. So what did we do? We went in and we helped them. We ignored what happened to Main Street. We ended up eating everything. I mean, and now they're richer and they're more powerful today. So they know how to game the system.
1: Of course.
0: Right. They were able to run all kinds of risks, and we turned away from the risks they were taking. And then when those risks blew up in their face, who bailed them out? But we did, and not on top of that, nobody did a perp walk. So there was no accountability. We bailed them out, and they're richer today. AI is the exact same model. There'll be no accountability. We will bail them out if they screw up, and they will be richer tomorrow. And so I think we also need to give people an example of what happens when we are the vulnerable party, not them. They can take all kinds of risks. Why? Because they know that there's a deep pocket that will bail them out.
1: Absolutely. And you know, we do have these really important lessons from the past that you can point
0: to. Yes.
1: You just pointed out, you know, and frankly, what went on with the tobacco industry comes to mind in some aspects of this situation. You know, for a long time, RJ Reynolds tobacco companies, you know, denied that there was any evidence to suggest that these products cause cancer. They suppress studies. You know, you have to watch about studies that are coming out, and you see that actually one of the co-authors is, you know, an industry person. So they're playing that game, but we have seen it before. So we don't have to be taken by surprise. And some of their arguments are very familiar too. One of the arguments you hear industry folks making is, oh, your energy prices are going up, you know, not because of building these data centers, but because you don't let us build them fast enough. You don't, you know, it's these NIMBY people, you know, who don't want it in their backyard. And I spoke to the Institute for New Economic Thinking's research director, Thomas Ferguson, about that. And he just said, you know, that's absolutely ridiculous. You know, you might have a few affluent homeowners in places like Martha's Vineyard, who, you know, fight these projects to protect their property values. But he says the real pressure in keeping the utility costs up are coming from the utilities themselves. And they're often paired up with fossil.
0: And let's also talk about NIMBY, because NIMBY is very convenient, because what do we know in Louisiana? They have Cancer Alley. So they know exactly where to place this crap. Okay. Yeah. I'm just telling you right now, they're not going to place it next to Scarsdale. They're not going to place it next to, you know, Chevy Chase. I mean, let's be honest here. Sophisticated, they're not going to do it. So they know exactly who to target. They're going to target poor areas. They're going to target basically black communities. I mean, again, we learn over and over again. We know exactly, and they're going to make all these promises. Promises that people really want. Oh, we're going to lower your property taxes. Oh, we'll build our own facility. They never fill in the rest of the story. And I think that's what's so scary.
1: They promise, oh, we're going to create a bunch of jobs. Well, guess what? We have a lot of research available that shows that these projects, you know, they may create a few construction jobs as these things are going up. Like there's a brief buzz in local hiring, but the longer term gains to the communities are very limited. Most of the benefits are reaped by the companies themselves. And then the regular people are left to absorb this.
0: And if it's going to be AI, they're going to do robotics. So they're not going to need you anyway. I mean, if we're worried about AI, we're worried about robotics. If we're worried about, think about all that. But let me just ask a favor.
1: Sure.
0: So you said at the end of your piece, okay, we're talking with Lynn Paramore, senior research analyst and communication strategist at New Economic Thinking. So you wrote, tools like community benefit agreements give communities a way to the big infrastructure projects, to the local needs. So let's talk at some point, a community benefit agreement. I think we need to start making role models of what those look like. I think we need to share it with every frickin' mayor in America, with every city councilor in America. We know what the other side does. Well, let's do this. And then once they find out it's coming in, people who have helped to make these agreements come in and say, all right, how do we make sure that it's geographically specific? How does it address the needs of your community? But give them a framework, at least about which questions to ask, things to demand, all those things. And that way, if we at least have a generic idea of what to do, not only can we help communities as they anticipate what's going to happen, but then we can produce a group of experts that know the shtick we're going to hear from all the folks in technology about what it is they promise. And they said, well, if you're going to promise it, put it in writing. And if it doesn't happen, how much are you going to pay us? All right. Mm-hmm. So there have to be consequences for their failure, and their failure has to be owned by them and not by you.
1: Absolutely. And don't believe in these vague promises of how AI is going to save humanity. And even the productivity that they keep promising us is going to come about has not happened. It's not, there's no research or data available to show that AI is improving productivity. In fact, there are studies showing that in some cases, it actually slows it down.
0: Oh, God.
1: Work in jobs where they end up having to correct the mistakes made by AI all day. You know, there are many, many examples like that.
0: Well, we've seen it in people who file briefs. That yes. use AI to help them with their law school brief. And they're like, oh, wait a minute. That case never has existed. So let me just end this way. As AI infrastructure, this is from your piece, as AI infrastructure keeps mushrooming, it becomes a bigger part of the, ready everyone, affordability conversation. Well, there's a trigger word for you. Rising electricity demand, public incentives, infrastructure spending, all change the economic realities households deal with. When you connect the dots, you can see how tech growth affects the price of living and how policy choices decide who actually feels those impacts. Lynn Paramore is a cultural historian whose work illuminates the deep interconnecting issues of history, economics, culture, and psychology. Thank you so much for writing this piece. We need to have a template. What would these kinds of negotiations look like? What kinds of questions should we ask when they give us this answer? And you go, wait a minute, ding, ding, ding, ding, ding, name true. We need to know it's not true and why it's not. And I think in the end, the best pushback is to be really informed.
1: Yeah.
0: Because in the end, that's the only, and that's why there's an assault on higher education and science, because they don't want us to be informed. Yeah. AI is hungry for power and you are footing the bill. Lynn Paramore, thank you.
1: Thank you so much for having me.
0: You're welcome.
1: This issue.
0: Oh, absolutely. This, everyone, is the Wednesday edition of The Attitude. Stick around, folks. We'll be right back.

0: Welcome back to part two of the Wednesday edition of The Attitude with Arnie Arneson and producers Dave Scott and Stephanie Collins. We continue to record on a very warm Tuesday morning. So I don't always do an opening thought before my second guest. But this, in a lot of ways, is kind of related. So, you know, I thought, eh, she'll love it. And she probably knows about this. So I'm looking at ArsTechnica.com, right? And here is the article at ArsTechnica.com. Routine vaccines may cut dementia risk. Wait a minute, what did that say? Routine vaccines may cut dementia risk. Experts have startling hypotheses on how vaccines may be training a part of our immune system long thought to be untrainable. So as I'm reading this, everyone, what am I doing? I'm putting my middle fingers up in stereo to RFK Jr. And I'm like, oh my God, vaccines, vaccines, oh my goodness. And of course, you know, we just did an interview the other day about abortion with Amy Littlefield. And we were talking about the two drugs that you can get in order to have an abortion through telehealth, okay? Not the mifepristone, but the other drug that you get administered. And it turns out that that other drug was discovered to assist in abortion where? In Brazil. And what she told us was that a group of pharmacists and doctors and patients were reading this language on an ulcer medication. And the language on the ulcer medication said it might cause an abortion. It might cause you to actually abort if you are pregnant. And they were like, it might cause you to what? So all of a sudden everybody had ulcers, especially if they were female and pregnant. And it turned out that because of what they discovered in Brazil with an ulcer medication, not only did a number of women ultimately take that medication, but the number of women that died as a result of either having an illegal abortion or even in pregnancy dropped by like 40%. So they showed it worked. They were able to use it effectively. It's kind of off brand, you know. But as I was reading that and then reading about vaccines maybe working for dementia, I'm thinking, we just told a variation on that story yesterday. But let me just read a little bit from the article because I am like smiling from ear to ear. More and more routine vaccines are being linked to lower risks of dementia. Shots against seasonal flu, RSV, tetanus, diphtheria, pertussis, pneumococcal infections, hepatitis A and B, and typhoid have all been linked to lower risks. But this is the one that makes me really happy. And one of the strongest connections is from vaccinations from, sitting down everyone, shingles. Shingles. And with more data supporting the link still coming in. But as the evidence mounts, scientists continue to puzzle over the pleasant surprise. Pleasant, I'm ecstatic. How are vaccines that target specific pathogens inadvertently shielding our minds from deterioration? A burgeoning hypothesis offers a brow-raising possibility. The shots may be protecting our noggins by training the part of our immune system that had long been considered untrainable. If the idea holds up, it could generate a deeper understanding of fundamental aspects of our immune systems while opening new avenues to treating or preventing dementia. I'm going to cry. It could also add another dimension to the benefits of vaccines, which already save millions of lives worldwide. And then he ends this way, and I'm going to not read the whole article. You just must read it. Just go to my Facebook page, read it. It is well understood how vaccines work generally. They're designed to prime our immune system against specific pathogens. Vaccines present either defanged pathogens or distinctive fragments of them to specialized immune cells, namely T cells and antibody-producing B cells, that can then learn to identify the microbial enemies. And he ends this way. But for now, the idea is still just a hypothesis. Of course, there's a lot more work needed to validate it. But the stakes are high for pursuing it, the researchers argue. Elucidating the mechanisms underlying these promising observations may open new avenues to promote healthy aging through vaccination and could be crucial for alleviating the global burden of dementia. Oh my God, as having said goodbye to so many people way early in their life, they lived, but they were gone, all right, from dementia. This is remarkable. One, that it goes to vaccines. That's important because it means an alternative reason for you to take vaccines. Another one was when they saw this incredible link between the vaccine that you get for shingles. And as someone who has obviously gotten that vaccine for shingles, I will beg you to get it. I will beg you, not because of dementia, but shingles is the most horrific, uncomfortable thing you could possibly imagine. The vaccination works like 95% of the time. It's incredibly effective, and you will not want to suffer. And most of us probably are carrying the opportunity to have shingles. So if I have do anything as a result of this, and if it turns out to be a twofer and dementia, you will love me. Put me in your will. I'm just telling you, it was such a great story. And again, I go back to the story about Brazil and the other drug that they use in the two drug series for telehealth and for abortion. And I'm thinking, wow, look what happened out of Brazil, an ulcer drug. Had another use. I am blown away. All right. Now, why am I doing all this and waxing poetic? Because Joyce Friedan oversees MedPage Today's coverage of Washington and health policy. I read MedPage Today every day, Joyce, just to let you know. She began her career in medical journalism 35 years ago at Harcourt Brace Jonovich, working as a news editor for Physicians Management, Modern Medicine, Hospital Formularity, and several other medical magazines. She previously served as editor of the Clinical Endocrinology News, and her byline has appeared in other physician newspapers across Internal Medicine News, Family Practice News. I could go on and on and on. Anyway, you know, she knows her stuff. That's how much I'm going to say for you, Joyce. And I had a friend from, I think it was BU, who spent a lot of time teaching young journalists how to cover healthcare and how to cover medicine. And it was a really important thing because it really requires a different subset. If you're going to cover this, you can't just be a generic journalist. You have to know a lot more. And he understood that. And of course, so do you. So why did I call Joyce? Because I love Medicare. I wish every child was born at the age of 65. And the reason I want every child to be born at the age of 65 is then we would have universal health care, okay? Because that's what Medicare is. But you got to wait till you're like an old fart before you actually get to qualify for Medicare. But now there's this subtle assault on Medicare. And it's sold as Medicare Advantage. And the first question I always have is, how do they get to use the word Medicare? Because technically they're not Medicare. They're private. And Medicare is not private. It's public. So they somehow manage to sort of convince people. And then on top of that, it turns out that Medicare pays, you know, for it. So I'm thinking, well, how did they get this deal? It's a private concept called Medicare Advantage. You know, we pay for it. And then it turns out as I'm doing more and more reading, is it really an advantage or a disadvantage? And from some people, I find out it's a disadvantage, especially if you're sick, which is why you want health care. But more importantly, it costs too much. So we're finding out that it doesn't save money. It costs money. So let me read you the headline. CMS mulls auto-enrolling seniors into Medicare Advantage. Wait a minute. Auto-enrolling? So I don't even get to be asked. They sort of automatically assume I want this. The idea was among those floated in. You ready, everyone? Project 2025 report. Boy, I tell you, I go to bed at night reading Project 2025. So Joyce, I've heard this before. It's not just in Project 2025. There's always been this push to somehow figure out how to privatize Medicare. And of course, you can't say privatizing Medicare because everybody rejects that idea. They don't like it. But there are ways to sort of get to that without actually ever saying that. And I have a funny feeling that the idea of auto-enrolling seniors into Medicare Advantage may be one of their ways of doing it. So first of all, thank you for writing this story. But I want people to understand what is being floated, and does this really have legs, Joyce? I mean, in this administration, things that should never have walked are running. So I'm always nervous when I realize that they're thinking about this because thinking could actually become a reality. So thank you for joining me.
1: Oh, you're welcome. Very glad to be here, Arnie. I do think it could have legs because, as you said, things in this administration that you'd think would only walk are now running. And I should also add, but right now it's only a thought.
0: Okay. At this point. But it's a thought also in Project 2025. And we know a lot of the thoughts in 2025 have right. become a reality. And we also know that it's a rubber stamp when it comes to the Congress and this, and the Senate. So, you know, there's a feeling here, something could happen. I guess one of the quick questions before we get to this is, what would have to approve this? Would CHS be the only ones to approve it, or does it need to go to Congress for this decision to be made?
1: Well, I am not the best scholar in this. I wanted to add a caveat that what they were talking about is either Medicare Advantage or enrolling you in an accountable care organization. And I hate to drown people in more acronyms.
0: What the hell is that? What is an account? I've never even heard of that.
1: Yeah. So an ACO, as we like to call it, it's basically a group of doctors who have assigned a contract, who have signed a contract with Medicare that says, I will take care of my Medicare patients, and I'm going to try to reach this benchmark. This is, you know, how much I'm hoping to spend. And they have different types of ACOs. Some of them are upside only. If I spend less than that, you can give me half the savings.
0: So how is an ACO different from an HMO?
1: So it's not too different from an HMO because it is kind of a pre-prescribed network, except it's the doctors voluntarily getting together. It's not Cigna or Humana signing.
0: But wasn't HMOs initially doctors getting together? Wasn't the original concept? I mean, I went to one of the first HMOs in America called HIP. And right. HIP was on Long Island, okay? And I thought, if I recall correctly, at the very, very beginning, it was a bunch of doctors so frustrated with the system that they decided to sort of organize together. And I kind of get the sense that, you know, we've been down this path before.
1: Yeah, I mean, the difference really is just, I think, that Medicare is paying them.
0: Right, exactly, exactly.
1: Right? They're not getting paid in some other ways. But anyway, there are two types of ACO contracts. There's upside only. Oh, if I save you money, I get half the savings. And then there's downside risk, where if I go over, you know, I'm in trouble. I pay a penalty.
0: So how would you make a choice? I mean, it sounds like, what's the choice? I mean, you don't ever want to have to pay if you go over, but the only reason why you're going over is that you have a sicker patient.
1: Right. So I think part of the choice is the upside risk is bigger if you agree to take the downside risk, right?
0: Yeah, well, the upside risk is bigger because then you actually don't serve your patient. Because you're serving your
1: right.
0: portfolio is
1: right.
0: what you're
1: that
0: serving.
1: Is,
0: oh my God.
1: So they could either enroll you in this ACO thing or Medicare Advantage. At least that's what they're talking about now. But obviously Medicare Advantage is the 800.

0: are not alone in having all those questions. And so right now, the way it works, and I have to verify this, I have to admit, I read it in another publication. If you don't pick any kind of plan right now, they automatically enroll you in traditional Medicare. That's what you get signed up for. I think it's probably at least Part A, which is hospital care, and it's free. So you wouldn't pay a premium anyway. And so they are automatically enrolling you in something already anyway, if you don't pick. But this way, it sounds like they would say, oh, congratulations, welcome to Medicare. You're now in the Blue Cross Blue Shield Medicare Advantage plan.
1: Wow.
0: And but they're what they're not talking about is how long that term would last. Would you be in it for 1 year or 2 years or 3 years? I do think you were asking me about who gets to decide this. I do think they could put out a proposed regulation saying, yeah, we're planning to do this. What do you think? I'm not sure, but there may be something that I don't know about where it needs to pass congressional muster.
1: So what I'm also reading in your article at MedPage today was that the more likelihood is if you get enrolled, that you're kind of stuck with that Medicare Advantage plan for 3 years and or a couple of years, whatever. But I'm actually hearing that's the case right now too, that it's really hard to get out of Medicare Advantage.
0: Well,
1: it's
0: you and I talked about this last time I was here. Yes.
1: I tell you, I remember, you teach me so well, Joyce. I'm just letting you know. I remember every damn thing you teach me. And so I have a couple of thoughts here. In my state of New Hampshire right now, there are a couple of counties that don't even have a Medicare Advantage. Everybody's pulled out. So what does that mean? You're auto-enrolled, but if you don't have a plan, what does that mean? I mean, like,
0: well, maybe that's where this ACO thing comes in. I mean, I don't know. That's a great question. Well, the other question that I pointed out in my article that Tricia Newman from KFF, formerly Kaiser Family Foundation, has been asking is, will they take into account which doctors I'm seeing already my Medicare Advantage plan for me based on that? Or are they going to pick it because it's an HMO plan and it's got the cheapest premium, you know, for them to pay? I mean, how are they going to choose? I think that
1: And we keep worrying about cost, but more and more I hear that there are higher payments made to Medicare Advantage than there are to Medicare. So they ain't cheap. You know, they're more of a gatekeeper than Medicare because Medicare lets you go anywhere and pick your doctor. So, I mean, what's the win here? Except maybe, you know what the win is? The win is, you can go to the gym. I mean, let's remember what they're selling. They're not selling healthcare. They're selling tchotchke. Health tchotchke, but tchotchke, okay? I'll give you $50 to buy groceries. I'll let you go to the gym. I'll pay for that, I don't know, back support, whatever it is. But what they sound is so good, but what they're talking about is not actually health. You know, it dances around health. And in the end, what you want is to know that you got to go to the best cancer doctor. What you want is to know that your ulcers are being treated. What you want is to know that you're being diagnosed and you're getting the MRI you need when you need it. And the problem with Medicare Advantage is they never talk about that. They never do.
0: Right. I mean, the other issues I think we've talked about before, the narrow networks of doctors in these Medicare Advantage plans, the whole issue with prior authorization, which is a huge can of worms. There are, when they're advertising it on TV, obviously they want to make it look their best. Free hearing care, free vision.
1: Yeah. I know what I would love. So you, Joyce, you're going to love this. I wish I was back on commercial radio because I was fired from commercial radio. And the reason I was fired from commercial radio was that when I would hear insurance companies advertising, I would say, well, let me just fill you in on the details that they forgot to tell you. When I would hear auto companies, you know, advertising SUVs, let me just fill you in on the details. So guess what? Those companies went to my employer and said, fire her. Well, I have a heyday with Medicare Advantage. I'm just telling you right now. I'd be like Medicare Advantage all the time. Here's what they're selling. Here's what you get. Here's what they're selling. And that's part of the problem is there's nobody telling you. You know, the sales pitch is great, but the reality may not be. And nobody takes the time to actually tell you the reality. And what really scares me about this is that you write at least one member of Congress also is interested in the auto enrollment idea. I wonder how much money represents

0: Representative David Schweikert, a Republican of Arizona, is getting from that industry. Okay? Somebody do me a favor. Will they Google him? I just want to know how much money he's getting to run his campaigns. He introduced a bill in May of 2025 that would automatically enroll anyone eligible for Medicare Parts A and B into the Medicare Advantage plan with the lowest premium available to such individual. Although the bill says that each auto-enrolled person would be, quote, given an opportunity to decline such enrollment, it also states that anyone who is auto-enrolled into a Medicare Advantage plan cannot, for the following 3 years, you're stuck, elect to receive benefits under this title through traditional fee-for-service Medicare under Part A or B, suggesting a 3-year lock-in period. Right now, remember this, so far his bill has no co-sponsors. Right. So I'm just telling you, call your congressman and slap him down. Make
1: so
0: sure.
1: That's the only place where I've seen that 3-year period. Otherwise,
0: well, I mean, that's how it starts. But I've also heard a variation on the theme of how difficult it is to get out of your plan. So I don't know whether it's in the fine print that they say that, whether it's a standard of the industry, but let me also remind people, because, all right, I'm 72. I'm an old fart. Okay. So let me tell you what I was like at age 69 and where my health is at age 72. In 3 years, I am older. In 3 years, I am now more vulnerable. In 3 years, I found out I had osteoporosis. In 3 years, now I actually go to CVS, something I'd never experienced before in my life. So 3 years doesn't sound like a long time, but when you are aging, 3 years could be a lifetime. And your body can change dramatically in those 3 years. And your needs and the medications you need, all those things could change. So to be locked into a plan that may have served you when you were younger, will not be serving you as you get older. Another reason why Medicare is such a gift, because Medicare basically says, we're with you to the end, all right? And we're not going to, like, gatekeep depending on what age you are, you know? And that, I wish there was an organization that would talk about Medicare Advantage and remind people of all these things, because there's no one advertising the truth. Everyone's advertising the spin. And the spin sounds so good until you're stuck. And the spin sounds so good until we realize how much it costs us to actually pay for it, because it is not cheaper. So we have about 10 minutes left, Joyce. Trust me, I got a story for you. Actually, you have a story for me. So I'm looking at MedPage today, and you had a piece that landed yesterday, and I read it. And I will tell you, I tried not to laugh, because it was like, this would be, I hope someone on Saturday Night Live hears about this, because I think they should actually replicate it. If anyone knows anyone on Saturday Night Live, have them read Joyce's piece. All right, here we go. It's entitled, this is hilarious, HHS Panel That Aims to Reshape U.S. Healthcare Holds Its First Meeting. Goals include cutting burdensome regulations, well, that's a no-brainer, and rewarding patients who improve their outcomes. Now, Joyce, this sounds like a very, very important meeting, okay? It's the first one. And it sounds like they have a lot of work to do and a lot of things to accomplish. And, oh, my God, was this over the weekend that they actually met? Did it take them a week to figure out what was happening on their first meeting? But what?
1: And the chairman said they had a very full agenda.
0: That's right. So let everyone, first tell everyone what was on the agenda, because I want them to hear what was on the agenda before we tell them how long they spent on this meeting.
1: So as this was an opening agenda, they were going to introduce all the members, and there were 14 of them. They were going to go over the organizational bylaws and how it would work. They were going to do public comments, and they were going to discuss the work groups, the 6 groups that they had already formed to work on different issues, and then discuss what their next steps would be.
0: So let me just start with one thing. So you said the first thing they would do would be to introduce themselves. And they assumed that that would take maybe about 30 minutes. Okay, there's 14 members. Sitting down, everyone, it took them a whopping 11 minutes. Wait, there are 14 of them. That means they did it under 60 seconds. Now, let me just say something, Joyce. If you had to introduce me, Give me the 30 minutes. That was how long it would take for me to describe who I am, what I've done, my area of expertise, why I am here. 14 members were introduced, everyone, in 11 minutes. Right there, gag me with a spoon. I mean, right there, you have to start shaking like a leaf. Okay, now that we got the introductions out, what came next?
1: So the bylaws discussion, which was basically, oh, have you read the bylaws? Okay, let's vote on them. That took another minute or two and had also been allocated much longer time. And then probably, oh, and then the public comments section, which again was supposed to take like 30 minutes. And instead, they had been talking about how to submit comments. The chair did go over that, but it was only written comments, unlike at most of these types of meetings where you have people on video who have signed up in advance to make oral comments. None of that happened. So it took him 1 minute, and he talked about the comments that they had received from various groups like the naturopaths.
0: Oh my God. All right. I gotta let you go. We only have a minute left, but that's okay. You're used to the minutes because that's apparently what they do. The entire meeting, everyone, the first meeting, the entire meeting lasted a whopping, are you sitting down? 30 minutes. Joyce, you and I have been talking for 25. I just want you to know, you and I have been talking for 25. Do me a favor, everyone. This is the most hilarious, depressing article I think I have ever read. Saturday Night Live, I got your material. HHS panel that aims to reshape U.S. healthcare holds its first meeting, and brevity is the soul of wit. They were brief. Thank you, Joyce, for doing this. I really appreciate it.
1: So happy to do it. Thanks.
0: Okay. Of course, we're talking with MedPage today. This, everyone, is the Wednesday edition of The Attitude. We will schmooze tomorrow, everyone. Ciao.

0: Now, Art Nurse was a hero to me. A hero. I have despaired, largely despaired of heroes in these, the waning days of Babylon. How about you? You stop a kid on the street, which is a good idea anyway. You don't know what he might be up to. Arrest thyself, young Sirrah, on thy witless course. Grab him. Rattle him a little bit. Say, who are your heroes, kid? And chances are they will give you the names of people that don't exist. Huh? The moldy muffin flower arrangers, whatever they're called. I can't keep track of it. Luke Flypaper. What is this? Barbie. Tell me Barbie is real. Poor deformed creature. What happened to the time when heroes were flesh and blood people? What's wrong with your grandparents being heroes, or Big Bill Haywood, or Mother Jones, or Mother Bluer, on and on? See, appropriate heroes. Now, my mother, like I say, worked for the CIO. We were living in Cleveland, Ohio. We moved west in 47. She made sure that we had appropriate heroes. My mother would clip the Cleveland Plain Dealer. It was a good labor paper in its day. And take out columns and paste them in a scrapbook. To trundle down to the school to share with our wee comrades. And what she favored, mainly she favored bank robbers. She clipped columns. A lot of that going on. It was the late depression. And then there was Kid Pharaoh. Now Kid Pharaoh, we had a little book of Kid Pharaoh. It was harder to get info on him. He was a legendary safecracker from Chicago. After my parents had passed on, I was out in the world. I found out that in his dotage, Kid Pharaoh was interviewed by the great Studs Terkel. You know about him.
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3: The youngster among the nations, the youngster among the citizens, the youngster in the midst of religion, the youngster distrusting the life of the mind. The youngster was a stranger to community and a familiar with violence.

0: Daniel Berrigan was born May 9, 1921, and died on April 30, 2016, at the age of 94. Father Berrigan's personal beliefs were driven by the sections of the Bible that advocated for peace and equality. Blessed are the peacemakers, and the last shall be first, and the first last, were probably the two passages that most guided his life as a priest, an activist, a poet, and a man. By the early 1960s, he participated in the freedom rides and civil rights marches in the South, but it was his trip to Paris while on sabbatical in 1963 that cemented his commitment to activism. In Paris, he dialogued with other priests about the unjust social and political conditions in Indochina imposed by occupying nations. When Daniel came home, he formed with his brother Philip the Catholic Peace Fellowship, a group which organized protests against the war in Vietnam. Daniel Berrigan, whose 50 books of poetry, essays, and scripture, commentaries, as well as his play, The Trial of the Catonsville Nine, where he and his brother and seven others were tried for burning draft cards, are as important a contribution as his activism. Former director of the FBI, J. Edgar Hoover, was so desperate to put an end to Daniel Berrigan's activism, he fabricated a charge against Daniel and his brother Philip for trying to blow up tunnels under federal buildings in Washington, D.C. From his book, No Bars to Manhood, he wrote, "There is no peace because there are no peacemakers. There are no makers of peace because the making of peace is at least as costly as the making of war, at least as exigent, at least as disruptive, at least as liable to bring disgrace and prison and death in its wake." We honor the life's work of Daniel Berrigan by presenting a few recordings that exemplified his commitment to peace, equality, and justice. First, from 1970, while Daniel Berrigan was on the lam from J. Edgar Hoover's FBI for his participation in burning draft cards, this sermon was called "To Live Outside the Law, You Must Be Honest," and was recorded in Philadelphia, Pennsylvania.
1: We have a visitor. For reasons that will become obvious with a little reflection, it was not possible to anticipate his arrival amongst us in advance. For reasons that are equally obvious, he will have to leave directly following the sermon. He doesn't want to have to do this. He is a person who would like nothing more than to be able to come and talk to us about the state of this nation and the state of the Christian church within this nation. As a person, I'm sure he'd like to stay all afternoon and into the long hours of the morning. But we no longer live in a time and a place where that is possible. Perhaps someday it will be possible once again in this nation. So now, if you would join me in welcoming our guest, our visitor, Father Daniel Berrigan.
2: Dear friends, I must thank first of all so many who have made this morning possible that I should be in a church with my fellow Christians in such circumstances as my life has brought me to. I come to you really in the name of all those who have said no to this war, from prison, from the underground, from exile, from the law courts, from death itself. I do not hesitate to say, in the light of the readings we have heard from Scripture, that I come to you also in the name of the unborn, to present on an ordinary Sunday morning to fellow Christians the scandal of one who lives outside the law, the added scandal of one whose brother, also a priest, is in federal prison, the first political prisoner in our history, who was a priest. To present you with the further scandal that I have refused to submit before the law and to go to prison myself, and that I am hunted and underground for the duration of the war at least. To suggest to you that my life may open questions also for yours, for your families, for your work, for your attitude to human life and death, especially the death of children and the innocent. We heard this morning that tale of the great men of old who suffered persecution in their time, who in the Old and New Testament were such witnesses to the truth as to become part of that truth itself, so that we may now hear of their lives and deaths as God's Word. In such men and women, it seems to me again and again the truth of human life was made flesh. And the flesh that declared that truth was the flesh of man, often violated, exiled, despised, ostracized by the powers, unable to come to terms with the Caesars of church and state. Men and women who endured life and endured death because they believed. Dear friends, I believe we are in such times as make such demands upon us also. I believe we are in such times as make it increasingly impossible for Christians to obey the law of the land and to remain true to Christ. And this is the simple word that I bring to you as a brother in Christ. I bring it with the full consciousness that in bringing it, I increase my own jeopardy. But I bring it, as I stated before, from my brother in prison, from all my brothers in prison, from all of those who suffer because children and the innocent die. We are told that some 30 years ago, when the Nazis had occupied Denmark, the ministers of religion made an agreement among themselves that week after week, they would mount their pulpits with a common project in mind. That is to say, they would go before the people with the Word of God in order to translate the lies of the times. All of that hideous language of blood purity and of the liberation of people through death and of the thousand-year kingdom of the racist Führer, and of blood purity, and of Jews who must be eliminated in order to attain or to keep that purity, and of the cult of violence and blood and death, and of the captivation of the churches as good civil servants of the state. All of this, week after week, the people found translated to the vital truth that saves. Week after week, the liars were unmasked. Week after week, the Jews were protected. Week after week, men, women, and children went on living, supported, in hiding, gotten out of the country, saved from the executioners. Dear friends, how do we translate in our lives the bombing of helpless cities? How do we translate in our lives the millionth Vietnamese peasant perishing? How do we translate to the truth of our lives the 100,000th village burned? How do we translate to our lives, in the light of our Bible, the millionth refugee rounded up? How translate into the truth of this morning's text the 50,000 children napalm? How translate on this summer morning the 50,000 American dead? How translate the perfidy of the Tonkin Resolution or the tiger cages open or Songmi? Perhaps we have no translation. Perhaps our lives are meant to go as usual. Perhaps for us there will be no suffering. Perhaps our moral equipment allows no limit to the death of the innocent. Perhaps we will continue to link our lives not with the great men whose lives are commended to us today, but to link our lives with the obedient American Christians, with the good obedient German Christians under the Nazis, with the good obedient South African Christians under the racist state, with the good obedient Brazilian Christians, with the good obedient police state of Greece. I do not know, because regretfully I do not know you. But for my brother and myself, the choice is already made. We have chosen to be powerless criminals in a time of criminal power. We have chosen to be branded as peace criminals by war criminals. This is how we have tried to read the simple words that you heard this morning. This is how we have tried to read and translate and embody in our own lives the will of God. To respond to the voices of those great men and women who speak to us out of eternity, out of the past, but most of all, out of today. Out of today's prisons and exile and underground and death itself. Good men and women are increasingly perplexed. They listen and their hearts are sore with the continual ill news of the daily press and television. They find themselves cornered by life with fewer and fewer decisions to take in regard to conscience. They ask again and again, night and day, what can we do? A Christian can confront the law of the land, that law which protects the war makers even as it prosecutes the peacemakers. The Christians can refuse to pay taxes. They can aid and abet and harbor people like myself who are in legal jeopardy for resistance, along with AWOLs. They can work with GIs on bases, helping those young men to awaken to the truth of their condition and their society, in coffee houses or in hospitality in their own homes. They can organize within their profession and neighborhood and churches so that a solid wall of conscience confronts the death makers. They can make it increasingly difficult for local draft boards to function. There are 100 nonviolent means of resisting those who would inflict death as the ordinary way of life. There are 100 ways of nonviolent resistance up to now untried or half tried or badly tried. But the peace will not be won without such serious and constant and sacrificial and courageous actions on the part of large numbers of good men and women. The peace will not be won without the moral equivalent of the loss and suffering and separation that the war itself is exacting. Dear friends, dear brothers, I thank you for being patient. I thank you for accepting me in this very brief span. I ask your prayers for all those who are in deep trouble with the law, who have had to face separation from families and friends and to forge new lives for themselves in such times. A very small price, indeed, for the death of a single child. May the peace of Christ, which is promised to the courageous and the patient and the cheerful of heart, be yours also.
0: 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We continue now by presenting a talk he gave at Stanford University on May 5th, 1972, talking about the anti-war movement, his commitment to peace, and some of the biggest obstacles to peace.
3: Thank you all. It's a really lovely thing to be here in your celestial funhouse. We have nothing like this in the East, probably because we don't have Reagan. I think probably it should go together. And, of course, I bring greetings from all sorts of people there who are out of your time cycle, but certainly not out of your heart cycle. especially those who are in prison in the East, and among them, of course, my brother Philip, who knows I'm here tonight and is very much with us and thinking of us in his own little lockup. I thought it might be an interesting start to read a few poems. It was always a very chancy thing to try to write poetry in jail, first of all, because it wasn't exactly the geography for it, at least according to their plans. And a group of us, mainly young resistors and ourselves, used to meet on Sunday out in the yard in decent weather and bring something to the group that we had read or written during the week and that meant something to us and might be a contribution to others.
4: Thank you.
3: So that was a very important thing. If you can grab resistance, that was a very important thing because it meant that there was a certain overflow of the, out of the horror of being there, and that we had been able in some way or other that I won't attempt to define to transmute the ugliness, the enforced stereotypes, the dread of life, all of the kind of horror vacui, the exclusion from the world's sweetness and variety, all of those things that go up to be, make up jail, we've been able to change that around. And I think it was, as I say, a most important resource. And without a lot of further ado, I leave the mystery of the whole thing to you. But the day on which prisoners are able to write and share something of joy, something raunchy, something beyond the subject, predicate, object of mere survival, is a very great day for, I would think, for ourselves, all of us. Anyway, I have a couple of things here that have a history to them, and I'd like to share them, and maybe we can comment on them later. They'll start some resonances for us. The first one is rather brief and is called A Fool's Calling and came, is dated around January 1st of this year. I put to myself a fool's calling to take seriously a few things that for inattention the irresolute eyes of the rich and drugged go by the centuries board. At center I, lost among money sacks, staining them red, I saw, as though eyes were foreseeing, a fallacy, and cried aloud, a crime. Murder, murder, murder, for sale, for hire, for lending, for free, apples and lemons and chestnuts and murder, products and services, murder and goods and welfare. And for that, reverend collars of mink, I sojourn here, having at your hands perished, bones fused, case closed, and you walked like geese on my grave, where in spite of all I am served manna by ravens and taught to pavan by the peacock incised on my stone, and the locks and bars flower like a bridegroom's trellis, and the phoenix treads my ashes to fire, and the worm eats death to the bone. And you walk like geese on my grave. And the mink at your throat fastens teeth at your throat and whispers certain directions. And you walk like geese to your grave. It seems to me that as I tried to say a few minutes ago, we were trying in some way to break out of the bitter and defeating mold into which we had been cast. And I became strangely convinced in those difficult months, which made for some connection with Vietnamese suffering, that we were on the trail of some clue. And in a much lesser degree than Attica or San Quentin, were turning things around in somewhat the way the campuses had been turning them around earlier in the 60s. And that somehow perhaps the center of gravity were shifting from the experiences of growth, fraternity, political passion, as this had shown itself so purely, so beautifully in the 60s, and now there was going to be a bloodier, more difficult, more brutal scene ahead in which the so-called education process was going to be dreadfully up close and undeniably significant. So it was necessary, it seemed to me, from the beginning to make it clear that this was an alternative, and hence the poetry. Because prose is to prose as prison is to guards. So the poetry might be a sign of that kind of breakthrough that was signified earlier in ways that you know of already. But for ourselves, especially with the shadow of Kansan and My Lai and the tiger cages over us also, it was clear the war had come home as a cliche, as a usual social method. The task was to create the peace in its midst. The offering of something like a true alternative remains the bloody task of the 70s, pushed closer and made more urgent by the bombs of Mr. Nixon, by the stereotype wheel of fire upon which he is bound, the noble, gentle, ancient peoples of the East. How to make within that culture these areas of freedom for the spirit? Were we at any point on campuses or in prison or in the churches or in professional life or in family life, were we aware in any real sense of the cost of that kind of change? We were not, of course. One way of putting our impasse. We were still afflicted with what I can only call a technological metaphor writ large upon human skin. The idea, that is to say, that if machines could accomplish change rapidly, the same thing would apply to human beings. If our machines were eminently practical and effective, horrible words, then it ought to be at least comparatively easy to effect the same thing within the human spirit. And so Americans came to that idea of cheap grace, interiorized, technologized, analyzed, drawing its metaphors from the world of machinery and the world of animals. One way of putting the breakthrough we were trying for a contra was to reject the metaphor from beneath. Or in the Vietnamese sense, to put the matter more plainly, to get ready for the long haul. If it had taken 1,000 years to liberate the land of Vietnam, and if that task of liberation was still unfinished, and if the Vietnamese were accepting that bloody unfinished business as a matter of the human spirit, then certainly something was wrong with the technological metaphor. It might be necessary also for us to undertake with patience and courage and good humor the idea that resistance was a lifetime job. We had been able to see ourselves up to this period, it seems to me, and most of us, for the immediate future, as also subject to the fits and starts, the quick production and the early exhaustion of the machine. Mainly reactive to the human hand. That is to say, if Mr. Nixon chose to push another button on the lives of people, we ourselves would tool ourselves into action. With perhaps one good eye on the immediate task to be done, and the other eye and the main attention on the return to normalcy. And just as the machine was measured in its lifelong capacity or its day short service by the fact that it could make us a quick return and then be discarded, So it seemed to me the history of those machine years of the 60s is marked by the human misuse of human beings. Those who could tool up for a demonstration or a few days in jail, but were never able to face the fact of long-term loss, a change of style, extended jail sentences, disruption of families and affections, alienation of all sorts from traditional structures and hitching posts, all those gross necessities which seem to become native to men and women only when they lie under bombs, and which we were unable and are unable and perhaps for a long time will be unable to grasp as a sign of life itself, style itself, the way to go. You remember at certain points of his life when Gandhi spoke of jail, he broke out of prose. There's nothing more prosaic than his autobiography. There's also nothing more poetic than those interludes he indulges in that seem to occur almost spontaneously at a point of imprisonment. Remember he said at one point, "We must enlarge the prison gates as a bridegroom entering a bridal chamber, because it is in prison that the future is being conceived, neither in law courts nor in the universities." Obviously, he was seeing the prison in some different light than any one of us in the room. The analogies that we can draw, I think, to the best of our powers, have to do with those moments in our education, or in our family life, or in our sense of mystery, in which we have realized, at least in a flash, what it might be to be human, what it might be to conceive our lives as a gift, what it might be to rise above a dead level of selfishness, of economics as survival, of militarism and violence as ordinary response to threat. The breakthrough comes from time to time in the West. It results in those moments which have kept, at least we might say, worse forms of murder from being developed and dumped on peoples. And yet we must, I would think, admit on a night like this that with regard to the Vietnamese, we are still pre-human. And if we have called them the third world and ourselves the first, the mathematics is awry as a matter of moral judgment on them and us. Whatever world they live by, it is clear that we lag behind in the alternatives to socialized violence, in the ability to stand and to walk under fire, in the spiritual capacity of staying with a lifetime project as the substance of one's life itself. If they are the third world, what shall we characterize ourselves as being? Will it be fourth or sixth, or God help us, tenth world? In any case, I would think that one aspect I've tried to suggest tonight is underscored for me by an ineffaceable memory of that visit to Hanoi in 68, a visit which certainly precipitated me back into Catonsville and the courts and jail. It was something extremely tenuous and difficult to communicate in words. It had to do rather with a spirit that manifested itself in instinctive gentleness of heart, in a sense of the other that erased the horrible boundary, the bombers above us, the children crying around us, the deserted streets, the years of travail and suffering, and mere survival mirrored in those faces. It had to do with something that wove in and out of the definition that bombers and napalm and anti-personnel weaponry were trying to force upon them. had to do with the fact of a new museum being raised in the midst of Hanoi, in the midst of the most vicious air war, with the songs and operas and orchestration, with the fact that ordinary, suffering, overworked, cold and hungry people could end the day singing as they bicycled home. That is to say, with that kind of overflow which comes mysteriously to a people in touch with their land, with their love, with each other, and with their own soul. Four desperate points of alienation for us. I guess my remarks, at least clumsily offered in the main tonight, would close not with any attempt to screw you into my position or to force you around into an attitude as a result of some exposure to me or to anyone else, but rather with the sharing of one man's life as it has ricocheted off many other lives, been forced to the other side of many moons, and is trying clumsily to report back. You remember at one point Camus called in the West for a kind of existential modesty and the ability to cut through what he called the temptation to make of Africa and Asia perpetual colonies of the mind. The inflation of man is always the violence of man. The destruction of the human family is that kind of immodesty which would blow up one life or one community or one nation or one religion or one ethos or one culture into a formula for survival. In a very true sense, you and I are called by whatever God or whatever destiny or whatever inner voice to become Vietnamese. This is no command, but a most gentle invitation to shuck off the prehistory of technologized violence and enter into that human family whose very existence is placed in jeopardy by the iron-bound immodesty of the Western giant. Call this, dear friends, a religious project, a human project. In any case, let us at some period be silent and listen to the first blood-stained, gentle invitation to have issued with such power from the faces of enemies. Well, let me start with the first one. You asked about Jim Douglas. Right. For those who may not be familiar, Jim Douglas, a young professor of religion who started at Notre Dame and then went to the University of Hawaii, and then about 3 weeks ago, kind of harkened back to a much earlier action in draft boards in Baltimore at the Customs House. You remember in 67, Philip and three others poured blood over draft files, human blood and animal blood. And here a few weeks ago, Jim Douglas and some other students and people from the university poured blood over the secret files of the automated air war. That's at Hickam Field in that paradise state, Hawaii. So they were indicted. And Jim is has been recently in Buffalo, New York, for the trial of the Buffalo people there. And as far as I know now, is back preparing his own kind of community, preparing a defense and for the trial. And he's in great shape. It was a supremely sensible, rational, well-thought-out communitarian response to the horrors of the militarization of Hawaii. Like most things, I guess, you know, we're not just aware that the armaments of the island would practically sink it unless there were buttresses under it. But it's a terrifying assemblage of the might of the whole Asian command, as they call it. And Douglas is the kind of person who couldn't be teaching theology at a university without finding out what was going on in the island and acting upon it. So he's in serious trouble. I like what I like about it all is the thread of moral continuity and concern and kind of tradition in the best sense that joins that action to the beginnings of the acts in the East, which seem almost 100 years ago now, especially in terms of human survival in the movement. And I find it remarkable, and I invite your pondering over several implications of that action. You know, the idea that people can still be nonviolent and work out a way of being politically significant, which I think is the offering of a true alternative instead of a false one. I think the mirror image is the violence for violence offering of the culture and the itch of the culture to have us play the same mirror game. That is to say, if someone in the mirror picks up a gun, you do it too. And then you have two guns, and the game is no longer interesting. But if people decide that in some way or other they are going to try to underscore the horrendous, cultural corruption whereby property is preferred to human life, and they're going to dramatize this in their disrespect for that kind of property and their careful respect for human life, then I think we have something. We have a true alternative. We have something that the culture is going to find it very difficult to deal with. I have very mixed feelings about, the necessity of taking the rap for that sort of thing. I think every community has to work it out. As you know, I was not at all enthused about taking it myself. And I was very pleased to learn that it wasn't any mistake on my part that got me into the fowler's net. There have been all sorts of bad rumors circulating in our community that somebody had made a serious mistake or that there had even been some informer at work, but it wasn't anything as subtle or as difficult as that. A woman asked about a political candidate. I really hesitate to say anything in public about them because I don't want to say that I'm in that direction substantially, I think that electoral politics are the continuing big distraction for real change. And for the big majority of young and old alike, it's a tremendous kind of, court and fever. It arises every 4 years. And every 4 years, we hotten up again with the idea that the Messiah is on the horizon. And then he gets defeated or shot in the head, and we have to start it all over. And even if he gets elected and hangs around for a while, he sends military advisors somewhere. So we're really back in the same old bag, except that the bombs aren't falling here, because we can always do our damage elsewhere. That's called the privilege of the first world. So that's why I go very slow on hitting the hustings for any of these gentlemen. I think that anybody, almost anybody, would be better than the present incumbent. But I mean, that's the cliche of the year. I mean, you have to hear that from me, right? The real search is not for an adversary in the other party. The real search is for spiritual resources to get alternatives going in the society. And that is a problem of spiritual bankruptcy. It's not a problem of another candidate, I would suggest, Well, let me put it this way. If Nixon is elected, I'm certainly going to be back in jail. I'm not nuts about that idea. I'm kind of depressed by it at times. My brother's going to be in jail too. A lot more good people are going to be in jail. If another man makes it, I think probably I wouldn't be back in jail, but I mean, I'd be in the society, and that's tough too. Yeah. What's the relationship between Christians in society and Christians at war? Yeah? Okay. Well, it's usually a relationship of such friendship that it's very hard to live with. I was just wondering if there would be any war in any sense that we know of if there weren't Christians. I don't think Mr. Nixon would be... immeasurably worse if Billy Graham were not hanging around the White House. It's really very strange, you know, the way in which that terrifying sense of, let's say, mission or God's choosing or we've got the truth or etc., how that all adds another tremendous dimension of moral sterility and moral rigidity to the idea that, you know, we're all kind of violent. It's one thing to be violent, it's another thing to think that that's God's will. That's an old historical kind of further dimension to the problem of violence. So I don't know. I think the discussion is, you know, underscores one reason for riding very lightly on all kinds of religion, you know. I'm not recommending agnosticism as an alternative. I think that faith is very important. I think religion is very bad. However, one opinion. Yeah.
4: I'm from the Vietnam Veterans Against the War, and I'd appreciate it if you could comment on the nature and the importance of the GI resistance right now, and particularly the case of Billy Dean Smith, if you know anything about it.
3: And particularly what?
4: The case of Billy Smith, if you know anything about it, if you're at all familiar with what's happening inside the Army. I'd appreciate if you comment on it, because I think it's something that's important for people to talk about and learn about.
3: Well, I guess the GIs against the war can speak very, you know, eloquently for themselves. I think I've been conscious with a lot of other people that they've added a whole kind of new chapter, a new kind of bloody chapter to our understanding of what modern war is, and especially this war. And what can I say beyond that? Men who were the early victims of the big net that we call the draft and went over there and performed in varying degrees their own songmies and their own mylies got a very early taste of blood up close in the mouth and came home and evidently, you know, it turned around the whole notion of a veteran. Maybe we've got to start thinking now of veterans who come not up from peace into resistance, but out of war into resistance, and that's a very strong, powerful, and very new, unexpected witness.
4: I wasn't really asking you to speak to the vets.
3: Right.
4: I referred to the GI resistance.
3: Yes.
4: Since Hamburger Hill, inside the Army, there's been a movement going on that's been gaining a lot of strength lately. I think it's very important for civilians to learn about and support, because there's 1.5 million of us inside the Army who are beginning to find ways to deal with the situation.
3: Okay. Yeah. I was really using vets in the sense of resistors. Thanks.
5: Dan? Hmm. If religion is no good, you know, somewhat, as you said, how can one continue to identify with the historical Christian community? In what sense can one identify with it? I mean, it's a grave problem of conscience.
3: Yeah.
5: To decide this, at what point, I mean, does it become so obviously, you know, negating of the gospel, of the Christian presence, that one is obliged to step out.
3: Yeah.
5: Okay.
3: See, I don't know whether the problem is, I could put it that way, how do you identify with the traditional Christian community? I think, you know, these things always have to be formed again in our own lifetime by our

0: much more mysterious than that. I really believe my experience comes out of a lot of sweat and a lot of Ivy League and a lot of jail, that in order to go somewhere, we'd better have come from somewhere. I'm really very traditional. I believe very deeply in the New Testament, in the sense of, you know, a point of departure. I like very much to sit down with all kinds of people who have other points of departure and are willing to converge on the needs of other people, you know. On the East Coast, we've had a conspiracy whose founder was really Cardinal Spellman. Conspiracy, the East Coast conspiracy to save lives. Someday I'm going to put up another tombstone and thank him. Father, founder, and friend. He got us all going, really. Very strange way. But see, I'm just about as close to the Catholic Archdiocese of New York as I am to the, I don't know what, the General Motors. You know? I mean, I'm not particularly attached either. At least General Motors is calling things in to retool them. You got to get them. What you do from there, I can only be very simple-minded about, you know? Like, I think that our need is small communities that are willing to share their lives together outside of, you know, the softness and the deluxe economy and the drug needs and the dread of big city poverty and the dread of very different kinds of people, and are willing to stay together, you know, and deepen their lives by sharing them and find out what will happen, because they're conscious that things are bad out there for a lot of people. And out of that came that so-called Catholic left in the East, which has proven very interesting from one point of view and very difficult from the government's point of view. And it was a very simple formula, you know. Some of us decided to get out. We decided to get out of the church as presently constituted from above, and to get out of the state as presently constituted from above, and to stay at the edge of both and find out what was happening to people there. And all sorts of people were coming and going and wanted to talk and wanted to act and were agonized and had real conscience. And so we were there, and various things happened, which are now a modest part of history. And but it all started with the idea that each of us was an amputee alone, but that we did have certain psychic and spiritual resources that we'd like to make available, you know? And a certain sense, I don't know whether you want to call it politics or religion or humanity or nothing, a certain sense that it could not indefinitely be borne with that children and the innocent should die to supply definitive solutions, you know, to a tin can culture. And, you know, the formula is still available. If there are any FBI present, I really said that. The formula is still available.
1: Now, there are still being hundreds of people arrested around the country, and even thousands, but that's still quite a minority of the anti-war movement. Would you say a few things about the relationship of the hundreds of thousands who consider themselves to be against the war to those thousands and hundreds who are being arrested?
0: I have great respect for all kinds of people who are doing all kinds of things which are on the way to something more, on the way to something deeper. I think that any of these steps, beginning with demonstrations and ending with arrests, are skipped only at great peril. Sometimes they can be quickened. So I'm sort of at a loss, because I think that, I don't want to come down soft with the liberal idea that anything these days is good, you know. I think some reasons for coming together and sharing lives are puerile and childish and immature and

0: selfish, and a sort of a new dust off of the old economic grab, and a new very powerful form of consumerism. I guess all we can start with is the understanding that seriousness of life is forced upon us by, you know, the real lives and deaths of people, and then we try very patiently to work that out together, you know? And I would say, especially in our culture, especially, one has to deal with his fears, you know, fears especially of jail, fears of all kinds of upheaval in one's life and relationships. And one can only deal with them in communities, I think, with those one trusts, you know, where the fears are shared and a great many of them are seen to evaporate because a kind of mutual confidence and trust is in the air. There's no one, you know, beginning with myself in this place, that doesn't fear the due process of lawlessness or the department of injustice. But one finds in sorting out his life that those things can be sorted out too, you know. And that there's an enormous difference between the reality of those institutions as they come down hard on us and our fears about them. An enormous difference. An enormous difference. You know? And I submit that the tremendous inhibiting factor for most of us in grabbing our lives and thereby making a difference has to do not with the facts of those in possession, but our fears about them.
1: Yeah, there's been a lot of controversy, I think, on many campuses as to where anti-war activists should spend their time in resistance, whether they should point it more towards the university's involvements with the war or whether they should go out into the communities. And I was curious what you thought the role of university students should be in resistance and where that should be concentrated.
0: Yeah. Again, I would only answer with great hesitation. I'm very new on the scene, and I'm trying to get a sense of university atmospheres again, and, you know, I can't import answers from the East Coast, or give them there, for that matter. I think I have an impression that the universities have been extraordinarily skillful in recouping their losses and in tightening up, and that real confrontations that would make a difference in the structures are becoming increasingly difficult and dangerous, and ought to be evaluated very carefully in terms of any real development, any real return, any real kind of community that can come out of them. I don't know. I don't know your university, for one thing. It seems to me that another clue to where we are going is the character that the air war is taking. You know, both the involvement, let's say, of all kinds of horrifying anti-human weaponry and where that comes from, and on the other hand, the involvement of the military personnel, especially the pilots and the Navy people. After all, California is filled with these embarkation points, and there must be hundreds and even thousands of these young fellows who can be reached and talked with, should be. So to me, that's one very powerful clue for activity, you know. One thing that's very difficult to come back to in the culture is, of course, the idea of the tremendous kind of blanket of pessimism and discouragement over the student groups, you know. You especially, are so much like our parents when the chips are down, you know, and when the essentials are laid bare, that is to say, one big push and then retire. You know, and the numbers of eager young faces that disappear in the course of the year is astonishing, you know. The lack of settled purpose and verve and a sense of the long haul and the ability to stay with something as a style rather than as a momentary flash in the pan. It's, you know, to realize the depths of our victimization by the culture that keeps calling us back, you know, with this kind of siren voice of, well, after all, it was once very bad, God knows, but it's become abstract and distant. You know, and after all, one has to get professionally ready. And after all, there aren't as many around to lend support as there were once. There are very few mob scenes anymore. And so the continuing anguish about what real professional preparation involves, what a real professional life might mean, what a university or a center of learning might be, you know. I was all kind of quelled again, you know. And that's the reason why people like me, you know, have this suffocating sense that they are no longer so much parts of an ongoing wave of moral passion as they're sort of cast up on the beach like, I don't know what to call, kind of a specimens of heroism or something, museum pieces really, you know? And the more public madness is in the saddle, the more people are driven mad. That is to say, out of respect for their own resources and more into this kind of blind clutch at messiahs. And I don't know whether that's too complex, but it does account for the disappearing act that a lot of people do after jail. They just can't take the return to the scene in which they are required to be eaten in the old Greek sense as heroes.
1: It seems to me that it's not Mr. Nixon's war, but that it is, in fact, and this is really horrifying, a war waged by a very great portion of the American people. Now that an also very great portion of the American people are actively engaged in the realization of the grotesqueness of that war, that they're not simply don't want to, that they simply are not engaged in that I don't want to die, but are now coming to an I don't want to kill ideology. That how does that portion of America, that portion which is becoming engaged in the I don't want to kill ideology, how does it turn that will for humanity into a positive and responsible action for humanity?
0: You know, my only feeling is that to ask the question is to answer it, to grasp it, you know. Let's keep asking that question. I mean, the answer to that can't be imported verbally from anywhere, you know. It has to be lived up through, I would think. So live it up through.
2: 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Rest in peace.
3: And that does it for this week's From the Vault. 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I'm Brian DeShazer. 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
4: Well, this is the longest session I have ever been in my life, and my voice is about to fall apart, so I'm going to sing the last one, rather We Are. I bet if I was to make a book right now about what that song was, I wouldn't make very much money.
5: You're right.
4: Hmm? Which one is it?
5: Solidarity.
4: Well, all right. I mean, like that. When the union's inspiration through the workers' blood shall run, there can be no power greater anywhere beneath the sun. Yet what force on earth?

In our hands is placed a power greater than their hoarded gold, greater than the might of armies magnified a thousandfold. We can bring to birth a new world.

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0: This is Democracy Now.
1: Will individuals who assaulted Capitol Hill police officers be eligible for this fund?
2: Well, as it makes plain, anybody is...
1: Just let me know if they're eligible for the fund.
2: As was made plain yesterday, anybody in this country is eligible to apply if they believe they're a victim of weaponization.
1: Mr. Attorney General, let me ask you this. Are there going to be rules?
0: Outrage is growing over the Justice Department's move to create a nearly $1.8 billion fund that could be used to pay January 6 rioters and other people targeted by the Biden administration. In addition, the Justice Department has issued an extraordinary memo saying the IRS is, quote, forever barred, unquote, from investigating past tax returns of President Trump, his family, company, and related companies. The two moves come after President Trump dropped an unprecedented $10 billion lawsuit against his own IRS. We'll speak with the twice Pulitzer Prize-winning investigative reporter David K. Johnston, author of The Big Cheat, How Donald Trump Fleeced America and Enriched Himself and His Family. Then the Trump administration continues to ramp up pressure against Cuba.
3: A place called Cuba, which we will be taking over almost immediately. Now, Cuba's got problems. We'll finish one first. I like to finish a job.
0: The Justice Department's reportedly preparing to indict former Cuban President Raul Castro today. We'll go to Cuba for a report, then speak with Peter Kornbluh at the National Security Archive. And finally, Amnesty International finds executions around the world have surged to a 44-year high. In Iran, over 2,100 people were executed last year. We'll speak with Amnesty's Iran researcher. All that and more coming up. Welcome to Democracy Now!, democracynow.org, The War and Peace Report. I'm Amy Goodman. Iran's threatening that the war will spread beyond the Middle East if the U.S. attacks again. This comes after President Trump admitted he was, quote, an hour away, unquote, from resuming strikes on Iran before he was convinced to postpone the attack. It comes as Trump says Iran has 2 or 3 days to reach a deal to end the war or face renewed attacks. Meanwhile, the U.S. Senate voted Tuesday to advance a resolution to force Trump to end the war in Iran for the first time. Four Republicans, Senators Susan Collins of Maine, Lisa Murkowski of Alaska, Rand Paul of Kentucky, and Bill Cassidy of Louisiana, joined most Democrats in favor of advancing the resolution. Senator John Fetterman of Pennsylvania was the only Democrat to oppose the bill. Three Republicans, Senators John Cornyn of Texas, Tommy Tuberville of Alabama, and Tom Tillis of North Carolina, didn't vote. The bill would still need to pass the GOP-controlled House and would face a veto by President Trump. This comes as the New York Times is reporting the U.S. and Israel had intended to install Iran's former hardline president, Mahmoud Ahmadinejad, as Iran's leader in the early days of the war. An Israeli strike on Ahmadinejad's home in Tehran was reportedly designed to free him from house arrest, but injured him instead. According to the Times, Ahmadinejad has not been seen publicly since the strike. His current whereabouts are unknown. Lebanon's health ministry says at least 22 people have been killed in Israeli attacks in the past 24 hours, despite a 45-day ceasefire extension. Since March 2nd, over 3,000 Lebanese have been killed in Israeli strikes, and more than 1 million people, one-fifth of Lebanon's population, has been displaced. Israeli forces have intercepted the last remaining boats with a humanitarian aid flotilla attempting to breach the blockade on Gaza. Video from the flotilla's live stream showed Israeli soldiers opening fire on at least two of the vessels. Live stream footage also shows the activists putting on life jackets and raising their hands as Israeli soldiers approach to raid the boats. Over 400 activists aboard 50 vessels from the Global Samud Flotilla have been abducted, among them Margaret Connolly, the sister of Irish President Catherine Connolly, as well as several U.S. citizens. The Global Samud Flotilla said earlier today nearly 90 of the activists have reportedly started a hunger strike to protest their illegal abduction and in solidarity with the thousands of Palestinians held in Israeli prisons. The latest raid came just weeks after Israel attacked a previous humanitarian aid flotilla en route to Gaza. This is Saif Abu Keshek, who was detained in an Israeli prison for 10 days and released early this month. He was among 175 international activists forced off their aid ships on international waters at gunpoint in late April.
4: It's another crime that Israel continued to committing in the international water by intercepting those civilian boats that are protected by the international law and the ICJA orders to deliver humanitarian aid into Gaza. They are being intercepted and attacked by Israeli soldiers and Israeli Navy.
0: The Trump administration's imposed sanctions now on Saif Abu Keshek and at least three other activists over their involvement with the Gaza humanitarian aid flotillas and what activists condemn as an escalating crackdown to silence them. Israel's far-right finance minister, Bezalel Smotrich, said Tuesday the International Criminal Court is seeking an arrest warrant against him. In his remarks from Jerusalem Tuesday, Smotrich, without evidence, blamed the Palestinian Authority for the alleged arrest warrant, saying it had, quote, started a war and it will get a war, unquote. Smotrich also ordered the forced evacuation of Palestinian residents in the village of Khan al-Ahmar. Smotrich has spearheaded the violent expansion of illegal settlements across the occupied West Bank. The International Criminal Court has not disclosed any details regarding a potential arrest warrant for him. In California, authorities confirmed the identities of two other victims killed in a shooting at the Islamic Center of San Diego Monday. 78-year-old Mansour Kazia was a longtime employee of the mosque who'd called the police before he was killed. 57-year-old Nader Awad lived across the street from the Islamic Center. When he heard the gunfire, he ran towards the building. This comes after friends and family identified Amin Abdullah as the security guard who was killed while trying to prevent the attackers from entering the mosque. Meanwhile, the FBI says the two teenage attackers who opened fire on the San Diego mosque had met online and left writings expressing hate. According to writings obtained by the Associated Press, the suspected attackers expressed hateful rhetoric toward Jewish people, Muslims, and Islam, as well as the LGBTQ plus community, black people and women. The attackers also reportedly expressed beliefs about white people being eliminated. This is Imam Taha Hussein of the Islamic Center of San Diego.
5: We have never expected this, even though we tried throughout the years everything we could do, applying for Homeland Security grants. We have a fence, security armed guards, security cameras covering every single spot inside and outside the Islamic Center. What could we do more than this?
0: The Justice Department quietly slipped a provision into an agreement creating a $1.7 billion fund to compensate President Trump's allies. The addendum signed by Acting Attorney General Todd Blanche says the IRS is, quote, forever barred from investigating the tax returns of Trump, his family company, and related companies. The announcement came as part of a settlement agreement between President Trump and his own administration after Trump, his sons, and their family business sued the IRS for $10 billion over the leak of Trump's tax returns by an IRS employee. This comes as CNN is reporting that Todd Blanche, who previously served as President Trump's personal lawyer, was told last year to recuse himself from Justice Department matters involving Trump, citing ethics concerns. On Tuesday, Democratic Senator Chris Van Hollen grilled Blanche about the DOJ's $1.7 billion fund to make payments to Trump supporters who say they were wrongly investigated or prosecuted by previous administrations.
1: Will individuals who assaulted Capitol Hill police officers be eligible for this fund?
2: Well, as it makes plain, anybody is...
1: Just let me know if they're eligible for the fund.
2: As was made plain yesterday, anybody in this country is eligible to apply if they believe they're a victim of
1: weaponization. Mr. Attorney General, let me ask you this. Are there going to be rules that say that if you've assaulted a Capitol Hill police officer or committed a violent crime, you will not be eligible? Why not make that a rule?
2: I expect that the, well, because I'm not one of the commissioners setting up the rules,
1: you're,
2: I expect
1: you're appointing
2: that there will
1: four
2: be
1: of the five members, aren't you, Mr. Attorney General?
2: Pardon me?
1: You're appointing four of the five members.
0: Blanche corrected him and said he's appointing all of the members. On Capitol Hill, Democratic senators grilled Transportation Secretary Sean Duffy about his reality television road trip project called The Great American Road Trip, featuring Duffy, who was previously a reality TV star, and his wife, Rachel Campos Duffy, and their nine children driving through 10 states. Democratic senators questioned Duffy about whether transportation companies can expect special treatment from the Trump administration after donating to the nonprofit that funded the trip. This is Democratic Senator Patty Murray of Washington.
6: How much did you rack up on gas during your Great American Road Trip? I understand that was paid for by groups and sponsors.
7: Well, this
6: is that
7: was
6: correct?
7: A nonprofit funded the Great American Road Trip.
6: The nonprofit actually solicited funding from private organizations.
7: Yeah, I did not, right.
6: Okay, do you know how much gas?
7: No, I don't.
6: You don't?
7: But I know it's not as much as it was under Biden, which was $5 a gallon.
6: Holy cow. Okay, so just listen. Okay. Americans don't have corporate sponsors to pay for their gas.
0: World Health Organization Director Tedros Adhanom Ghebreyesus announced today there are 600 suspected cases of Ebola and 139 suspected deaths from the disease in Congo and Uganda, warning the numbers are expected to rise. He said at least 51 cases have been confirmed in Congo's northern provinces of Ituri and North Kivu, and at least two in Uganda's capital, Kampala. Nigeria's military said Tuesday a series of joint strikes with the United States against Islamic State fighters killed at least 175 people in recent days. Back in February, the Trump administration announced it had sent troops to Nigeria in what it claimed would be mostly a training and advisory role. The U.S. Africa Command, AFRICOM, confirmed the joint military operation, signaling U.S. troops have a more active role as the Trump administration intensifies its so-called war on terror in the region. The Trump administration is advancing plans to increase the number of white South Africans it admits to the United States as refugees. The proposal would see an additional 10,000 white South Africans resettled into the U.S., even as the Trump administration continues to block the entry of refugees from other countries. Under Trump's proposal, which was submitted to Congress, the U.S. would lift its record low refugee admissions figure from 7,500 to 17,500, with the additional openings reserved for Afrikaners. Trump has falsely claimed they face racial persecution, lies South African President Cyril Ramaphosa has decried as white supremacy and white victimhood, unquote. The U.S. has resettled just over 6,000 refugees between October and April. All except three were from South Africa. In California, a federal jury on Monday rejected Elon Musk's $150 billion lawsuit against OpenAI and Sam Altman. Musk alleged OpenAI was established as a nonprofit, then improperly turned into a for-profit corporation. The jury ruled Musk waited too long to sue over the matter. Musk has vowed to appeal the verdict. Republican Congress member Thomas Massie of Kentucky lost his primary race to a Trump-backed challenger, Ed Gallrein. Massie has repeatedly defied President Trump during his tenure. He opposed U.S. military actions against Iran, publicly criticizing Trump's strikes as unconstitutional. He was also the co-author of the Epstein Files Transparency Act, along with Democratic Congressmember Ro Khanna, forcing the Justice Department to release files on the late convicted sex offender Jeffrey Epstein, a move Trump fiercely opposed. On Tuesday, Gallrein won the Republican primary in Kentucky's 4th congressional district with nearly 55% of the vote. Trump's biggest donors backed Gallrein, and more than $32 million was spent on campaign ads in the Kentucky district, making it the most expensive House primary in U.S. history. The American-Israel Public Affairs Committee and other pro-Israel interest groups spent over $9 million to defeat Massie. This is Congressmember Massie in his concession speech on Tuesday night.
8: We're tired of meddling overseas. We can't afford it. Our empire will collapse if we keep sending our money to other countries. I never picked a fight with the country that's tried to take me out here because I've never voted for foreign aid to any country. We got to take care of America first. America first.
0: This comes as Georgia's Secretary of State, Brad Raffensperger, lost the state's Republican gubernatorial primary. He had rebuked President Trump's efforts to overturn Georgia's 2020 presidential election results in a call to Raffensperger in 2021. President Trump had urged him to, quote, find 11,780 votes, unquote. One more vote than Joe Biden's margin of victory in 2020. On Tuesday, Raffensperger lost the gubernatorial primary to two pro-Trump candidates, Georgia's Lieutenant Governor Burke Jones and Rick Jackson, a billionaire healthcare executive. Meanwhile, DSA-backed candidate and progressive state representative Chris Robb won the Democratic primary to succeed retiring Congressmember Dwight Evans in Pennsylvania's 3rd District. Robb defeated Evans' preferred successor, Al Stanford, in the primary. And the People's Convocation for Palestine, an alternative graduation ceremony, was held at Rutgers University on Tuesday to honor Arab, Palestinian, and other targeted students who spoke up after the university canceled biotech CEO Rami El-Ghandour's commencement speech at the Rutgers School of Engineering's convocation. Citing vague complaints about a social media post on Israel and Palestine, Rutgers abruptly withdrew its convocation invitation. This is Rami El-Ghandour.
9: The truth in this particular moment is that a university should honor all of its students, all of its faculty, all of its people. What they chose to do here is something of political convenience. Right? When it became inconvenient to honor us, like Omar talked about, or me in giving the speech, what did they do? They just discarded us as if we don't matter.
0: And those are some of the headlines. This is Democracy Now!, democracynow.org, the War and Peace Report. I'm Amy Goodman. In an extraordinary move, the Justice Department issued a memo Tuesday saying the IRS is, quote, forever barred, unquote, from investigating past tax returns of President Trump, his family company, and related companies. The memo was issued a day after the Justice Department announced the creation of a $1.776 billion fund to make payments to individuals, including January 6 insurrectionists who say they were wrongly targeted. The so-called anti-weaponization fund would be overseen by five commissioners appointed by the attorney general, who is President Trump's former personal attorney. The two announcements come after President Trump dropped his unprecedented $10 billion lawsuit against the Internal Revenue Service. Trump, his sons, and their family business filed the suit over the leak of their tax returns by a former IRS contractor who was sentenced to 5 years in prison for leaking the documents. Democrats and Republicans have expressed alarm over the agreements. On Monday, the Treasury Department's top lawyer, Brian Morrissey, resigned shortly after the fund was announced. On Tuesday, Acting Attorney General Todd Blanche testified before a Senate hearing about the fund. This is Maryland Democratic Senator Chris Van Hollen.
10: Mr. Attorney General, this is an outrageous, unprecedented slush fund that you set up. Simple question. Will individuals who assaulted Capitol Hill police officers be eligible for this fund?
2: Well, as it makes plain,
10: just let me know if they're eligible for the fund.
2: As was made plain yesterday, anybody in this country is eligible to apply if they believe they're a victim of weaponization.
10: Mr. Attorney General, let me ask you this. Are there going to be rules that say that if you've assaulted a Capitol Hill police officer or committed a violent crime, you will not be eligible? Why not make that a rule?
2: I expect that, because I'm not one of the commissioners setting up the rules, I expect that there will be
10: four of the five members, aren't you, Mr. Attorney General?
2: Pardon me?
10: You're appointing four of the five members.
2: I am appointing all five members.
10: You can simply set up the rules. I would hope you would make a rule that anyone convicted of assaulting a police officer or a violent crime is simply not eligible. They should not apply.
0: Senator Van Hollen later questioned Acting Attorney General Todd Blanche about his personal role in the agreement.
10: So you're not going to submit this proposal to any federal judge or independent?
2: There is no judge.
10: Any independent authority?
2: What does that mean, an independent authority?
10: It means not somebody who's getting to pick five of the members who is the president's former personal attorney.
11: That would be somebody who would be independent.
12: I'm the acting attorney general, okay? The fact that I used to be President Trump's lawyer is just a fact, but I'm the acting attorney general. So don't say the president's former personal lawyer will do something. The acting attorney general will do something.
11: Mr. Attorney General, you are acting today like the president's personal attorney, and that's the whole problem. You've got his whole, you have a whole banner of his face hanging over the Department of Justice, and you and everybody else walks under it, and you are acting like you're his current personal attorney. Mr. Chairman, I have no further questions.
0: This all comes as CNN has revealed Todd Blanche was told last year to recuse himself from Justice Department matters involving Trump, citing ethics concerns. We're joined now by David K. Johnston, professor at Rochester Institute of Technology and Law, Journalism and Criminal Justice, Pulitzer Prize-winning investigative reporter, co-founder of D.C. Report. He's the author of three books on Trump, including The Big Cheat, How Donald Trump Fleeced America and Enriched Himself and His Family. David K. Johnston, thanks for joining us again. Can you respond to these developments, the so-called anti-weaponization fund and the Trump family and President Trump himself being protected from any future investigation into their finances and corruption?
13: Well, this is dictatorship in action. Donald Trump had declared himself to be our dictator shortly after resuming office last year. He has been acting like a dictator. Now, he hasn't fully consolidated his power, and there are various places where people have pushed back on him, but he is conducting himself as a dictator. And what he now has is a fund with an interesting number, $1.776 billion, to arm his goon squads, people like the Oath Keepers and the Proud Boys, to carry out acts of violence or intimidation against people on his behalf, with no accountability for who receives this money, no rationale for it. And he's able to do this because, at least for the moment, our Constitution doesn't have adequate safeguards to address what happens when you have the third-generation head of a four-generation white-collar crime boss in the White House and his personal lawyer, who by law is still Donald Trump's lawyer, Blanche, as the acting attorney general.
0: Talk about this fund again. $1.776 billion. Of course, I emphasize that because it's 1776.
13: Well, under this fund, a five-member board appointed by Todd Blanche, the acting attorney general, would decide who gets the money. There would be no public notification of this and accounting for it, only a confidential report to Todd Blanche or whoever is attorney general at the time. There's no rules that would prohibit, as Senator Von Hollen pointed out, those who assaulted police officers from receiving money. And this is simply a slush fund to pay a criminal enforcement arm, a violent arm of Trump's supporters to intimidate people. And remember, Donald Trump always described his failed effort to overthrow our government in 2021 as a day of love. Only Donald Trump and people who believe that he should be our dictator would, of course, see it that way.
0: Let's go back to Tuesday's Senate hearing. Acting Attorney Todd Blanche, Acting Attorney General Todd Blanche, was questioned by Senator Chris Coons of Delaware.
11: Has it ever happened that a sitting president sued his own government for $10 billion and then directed the settlement of the case and the establishment of a payout fund?
12: Not that I'm aware of, but there's a lot of things that President Trump's the first of. No president had been indicted 1, 2, 3, 4, 5, 6, 7, 8 times either.
11: Correct. No president's been indicted. And will you commit that none of this money will go to President Trump's campaign donors?
12: I am not committing to anything beyond the settlement agreement itself. When you say campaign donors, that they are not excluded from seeking compensation.
11: Last question. Weaponized. During police week, I heard from a number of law enforcement friends who found it appalling that there was the possibility that folks like the Oath Keepers, the Proud Boys, who had assaulted
14: Capitol police officers could receive multi-million dollar payouts from this fund. Will you commit that no one who has been convicted of assaulting a police officer will receive a payout from this fund?
12: So I share the concerns that apparently members of the law enforcement gave to you last week, although none of this was announced last week, so that's surprising. But
14: They had heard rumors there would be a settlement fund.
12: Okay. But anybody can apply. The commissioners will set rules, I'm sure. That's not for me to set. That's for the commissioners. And whether an individual, an Oath Keeper, as you just mentioned, applies for compensation, is anybody in this country can apply.
0: And of course, it was pointed out that the administration, Todd Blanche, President Trump's former personal attorney, can fire any of the commissioners as well. But your response overall, David K. Johnston?
13: Well, I think this setup is completely contrary to law. The problem is who has standing, that is the right to intervene and try to stop it. Now, the IRS makes settlements with people and they promise that this is closed. We're not going to continue this anymore. But the fact that this agreement includes this side agreement that the Trump organization, Donald Trump, members of his family may not be examined on their past tax returns just screams that Donald Trump is, in fact, a criminal-level tax cheat. Now, this is not the only avenue to address Donald Trump's tax cheating. And this is a man who we know from the tax returns that have been made public because of the House Democrats led by Richard Neal and the leak, as well as the ones I found in the public record, that Donald Trump has been creating non-existent companies, just made up fictitious companies, and taking tax losses that reduced his taxes for all the way back to at least 1984. That's a pattern of criminal behavior that establishes what's called mens rea or criminal intent. Now, the Manhattan District Attorney Alvin Bragg or the New York State Attorney General Letitia James, they can go after Trump over his state and city taxes. And twice in the past, judges have found that Donald Trump committed tax fraud. These were civil, not criminal cases. They included Trump forging the signature of his tax preparer, his longtime tax lawyer and tax accountant, which could have been prosecuted as a crime. And I've written a piece, it ran in the New York Daily News 3 years ago, showing how Alvin Bragg could easily get Donald Trump convicted of criminal tax fraud if he would bring such a case. And, of course, they can also pursue it civilly. But as it stands, Donald Trump basically will now not have to pay what the New York Times estimates is more than $100 million, and I think that's a very conservative number, in taxes that from the past. And he will get a walk on what are clearly, from the released tax returns, felony-level tax crimes.
0: On Tuesday, Vice President J.D. Vance held an unusual press conference at the White House. He was questioned about Trump's stock trades by Andrew Feinberg, the White House correspondent at The Independent.
15: How can you and your administration argue to Americans that you're cleaning up corruption, you're preventing fraud, you're fighting the sorts of things that harm people and people's financial situations, when the president seems to be talking up stocks that he owns, selling them and enriching himself?
16: The president doesn't sit at the Oval Office on his computer on his like Robinhood account buying and selling stocks. That's absurd. He has independent wealth advisors who manage his money. He is a wealthy person. He has had success in business. He's not making these stock trades himself. And your question imputes that. It doesn't say it exactly, but a reasonable person listening to that question would assume the president is sitting around and doing that. He's not. Second of all, you're right. I am a big fan of banning members of Congress from trading stocks. So is the President of the United States. All of us believe that nobody should be taking proprietary information gained from public service and buying and selling stocks. We want to ban that process.
0: He answered that question after attacking the questioner. But David K. Johnston, if you can talk about President Trump's stock trades, how much he's made, and responding to Vance saying is not as if he's doing it himself on his own computer.
13: Well, that's a complete red herring that he's not doing it on his computer. What we want to know is what kind of information did the purchasers on Trump's behalf, the brokers and agents, have about events that were going to happen? Why is the Trump administration not looking into these enormous commodities and stock bets that were placed 15, 20 minutes before major White House announcements that influenced the market? We see no sign that that's being pursued. And, of course, if the Trump administration thinks members of Congress shouldn't be allowed to trade stocks, and I think that's what the law should be, why isn't he following his own belief? And the reason is, of course, Donald, who I've known and covered for almost 40 years, doesn't believe the rules apply to him. He believes he's special. He believes that the rest of us are all idiots unless we support him, and that no law applies to him because of his special status in the world. And when I said in 2011, Donald thinks that he should run not just America, but the whole world, there were various people who mocked me. What did Donald Trump say about a year ago? I run the country and the whole world. He sees himself as the world dictator. So why would he be troubled by little things like trading in stocks when he's in the White House, where those stock prices are influenced by his actions?
0: You've written three books on Donald Trump, David K. Johnston. You've won two Pulitzer Prizes. What shocked you most about what has just been revealed?
13: Oh, the brazenness of closing the audit the way Todd Blanche did this. You notice Todd Blanche is the one who signed the letter. What that tells you is that no other lawyer in the Justice Department was going to put their reputation, if not their law license, at risk by signing this utterly corrupt agreement. Now, Todd Blanche remains Donald Trump's lawyer since the criminal trial where Trump was convicted on 34 felonies. So he has a conflict of interest, and one would hope that the New York State Bar would go after the law license of Todd Blanche. And a future administration, assuming we get past Trump's dictatorship, which I no longer think is a guaranteed event, could go into court and basically say to a judge, this agreement isn't worth the paper that it's written on, and attack this agreement. I think it is inherently corrupt. There is no controversy, as the Constitution requires, because the parties here are Donald Trump, an individual, and Donald Trump, the President of the United States. That's not a controversy. This is theft of taxpayer money, plain and simple.
0: David K. Johnston, professor, Rochester Institute of Technology and Law, Journalism and Criminal Justice, Pulitzer Prize-winning investigative reporter, co-founder of D.C. Report, author of three books on Trump, including The Big Cheat, How Donald Trump Fleeced America and Enriched Himself and His Family. Coming up, we look at Cuba as the Trump administration's reportedly preparing to indict the former Cuban president, Raul Castro. Stay with us.

0: Orlando Paz here on Democracy Now!, democracynow.org. I'm Amy Goodman. All eyes are on Miami today as the Trump administration's expected to unseal an indictment against the former Cuban president Raul Castro, who is 94 years old. Multiple outlets are reporting the forthcoming indictment will detail charges against Castro related to the 1996 shootdown of two airplanes operated by the Miami-based exile group Brothers to the Rescue, in which four people were killed. Castro was Cuba's defense minister at the time of the incident. The Department of Justice is holding an event to honor the victims at the Miami Freedom Tower this afternoon, according to an invitation reviewed by Reuters. Today also marks Cuban Independence Day, as recognized by the United States and celebrated by many Cuban Americans. The Cuban government commemorates Cuban independence on a separate date in October. The indictment would be the latest escalation in an ongoing pressure campaign against the Cuban government. Last week, CIA Director John Ratcliffe traveled to Havana to meet with Cuban officials a day after Cuba announced it had run out of diesel and fuel oil due to the U.S. blockade and sanctions. On Tuesday, as President Trump was showing gathered reporters his White House ballroom construction project, a journalist asked the president if a diplomatic deal can be reached with Cuba. Here's how Trump responded.
1: With Cuba? I think so. Yeah, I think so. I am very prone toward the Cuban Americans. They've been incredible people. Many of them have lost family members. They've been very badly hurt themselves. They've been in prison. They've come to this country and they've been very successful. The Cuban American people in Miami, I mean, they are amazing people. Most of them are in Miami, in Florida, but mostly in Miami. I'm very, very prone to helping them. I mean, I think I got 97% of that vote.
0: For more, we're joined by two guests, and Havana independent journalist Ed Augustine is with us. He's reported from Havana for over a decade. His recent piece for The New York Times headlined, "Cuban patients are dying because of U.S. blockade, doctors say." And from Cape Cod, we're joined by Peter Kornbluh, Cuba specialist at the National Security Archive, co-author of Back Channel to Cuba, The Hidden History of Negotiations Between Washington and Havana. Kornbluh's new piece for The Nation is headlined, "The CIA Goes to Cuba." In a moment, we're going to talk about the CIA director just recently going to Cuba. But first, Ed Augustine, describe the conditions on the ground in Cuba and what you understand is happening today, the possible U.S. indictment against the 94-year-old former Cuban president, Raul Castro.
2: In Cuba, it's very clear to any of us here that we're witnessing an unfolding humanitarian crisis, which has been long in the creation, largely man-made, but which is now getting worse every passing day. Why? We're now 4 months into an oil blockade imposed by the Trump administration, and in those 4 months, only one Russian oil tanker carrying just over 700,000 barrels of oil and a trickle of oil from Florida that only goes to the private sector has come in. And anyone with common sense, regardless of political ideology, can see that a country that doesn't have oil in this day and age can't run, can't sustain life. And so I just come back from a reporting trip in eastern Cuba. Eastern Cuba is far poorer than where I'm speaking from you today in Havana, the capital. And it's harrowing to see results. It's harrowing to see the immiseration of the entire population, almost the entire population, particularly the vulnerable. So a few examples. Hunger is rising in Cuba. 10 years ago, Cuba was one of the only countries in Latin America, according to UNICEF, to have all but eliminated child malnutrition. Well, child malnutrition is growing. And I was speaking to farmers in the east who have brand new tractors donated to them by the UN World Food Program. Can't use them. Haven't had any diesel since February. And I was speaking to the UN Special Rapporteur on the Right to Food. She warned of a growing food crisis that could potentially result in not just malnutrition and undernutrition, but widespread hunger if this goes on. Other diplomats here worry about starvation. The right to water. Electricity in Cuba is overwhelmingly produced by petrol, and electricity is used to pump 80% of the water in the islands. According to Cuban authorities, over a million of people in the country already go without drinking water in their own house. They tend to, you know, rely on neighbors and the local church, things like that, go down the road to go to a well to get it. That number is rocketing up because there's no fuel to pump the water. I was in an extraordinary situation in 18-story high-rises in Santiago de Cuba, Cuba's second city, the main city in the east, where because the power cuts are now running about 20 hours a day, people can't cook. They used to cook with electricity, with an electric pot. They used to cook with cooking gas, but the cooking gas came from Venezuela in the case of Santiago. And so what happens now is that the rich are cooking with charcoal, which basically costs us a Cuban salary for a month to get, so they have less access to food. And the poor who can't afford it need to walk down the motorway with a machete, chop some wood, and walk back with it over their shoulder in order to be able to cook. And very poor people I spoke to are simply just going to mounting piles of trash to the mountain because there's no diesel to move it away. Obviously, a terrible public health risk in terms of dengue and rodents and other diseases that can be there. They're just going and picking up cardboard. And to see people cooking in high-rises where ventilation is not good, with soot everywhere because of charcoal, cardboard and wood, it's harrowing. People are coughing while they are cooking. One lady I spoke to, the water, when it comes, she uses it to throw over her kitchen to try and get some of the stench away. The curtains are yellow and full of soot. And many people now are just eating one meal a day. Again, even the food that's being produced, it's not getting to the cities increasingly because there's no diesel to transport it. So what we're seeing is the immiseration of pretty much an entire population, people like me, foreign correspondents, rich Cubans, Cubans that receive remittances from Miami. They're doing okay because the private sector's grown a lot in recent years. But it's the collective punishment of a population, particularly targeting poor Black communities, pregnant women, children, and the elderly.
0: Your headline piece in the New York Times, Cuban patients are dying because of U.S. blockade, doctors say. We're talking about an island, Cuba, that was once renowned for its universal health care system, known for its sending its own doctors abroad to help in times of emergency. Can you talk about the crisis in the hospitals of Cuba?
2: Yeah. So for that article, I spoke to over a dozen public health experts in largely U.S. Ivy League universities, and I spoke to a great many Cuban doctors. I've reported on health here for a number of years, and so I've got a lot of contacts there. It was difficult to get people to go on record with Cuban doctors because Cuba is a very proud country, and not too long ago it marketed itself. It boasted about how good it was at health. It talked about itself as a health powerhouse. And so this is painful for Cuban authorities to admit, and it was difficult to get people to go on record, but eventually I did. What they're telling me is very, very clear. People are dying as a result of the oil blockade. That would be happening in any country if you don't allow oil in. Okay, so for example, I spoke to an anesthesiologist in the main pediatric hospital in the country. Because of the lack of oil, fewer mothers are getting to the pediatric hospital with their children because they simply can't get there. Sometimes when he is operating, the power goes out and has been out mid-operation, where he's operating kids that can be babies rather, that can be weeks old, and has to maintain their vital maintain them alive without a screen to look at their vital signs before the backup power system kicks in. I spoke to vaccine developers who tell me that production of the Cuban medication is down to lower than 20% of what it ought to be, because there's

0: fluid and polyphenols might spoil. They have to be kept refrigerated. Thankfully, due to a lot of international solidarity and due to the Cuban government's prioritization of health, there's been a lot of solar panels going up. And as far as I can see, it's possible down the road, the main hospitals and clinics are getting solar panels. And now, in many cases, those vaccines are safe for now. But those vaccines also need to be stored in warehouses and they need to be transported. And so it's very, very clear as a bell, that speaking to Cuban vaccine developers and pharmacists and surgeons and doctors, that this oil blockade is killing. Public health specialists that I spoke to said the main group it kills is children. If you look at sanctions more broadly, not just an oil blockade, but sanctions, there's an important article in the Lancet Global Health, prestigious health journal last year, which for the first time shows causation, not just correlation, causation between sanctions and death. And this was not just Cuba, it was a global study, biggest study ever done like that. And it found that that 51% of those killed by sanctions around the world are children under five. Life is the most fragile when it's first, when it first comes into the world. And so wherever you look, there is death and suffering as a direct result. And this is just in hospitals. If you broaden out to food and charcoal and lack of water, there's a myriad of other consequences wherever you look.
1: Ed Augustine is an independent journalist based in Cuba for the last 13 years. We'll link to your piece in the New York Times, headlined "Cuban Patients Are Dying Because of U.S. Blockade," doctors say, speaking to us from Havana. We are also joined by Peter Kornbluh, Cuba specialist at the National Security Archive, author of "Back Channel to Cuba." If you can talk, Peter, about both the CIA going to Cuba, you just wrote a piece in The Nation about this, the director going there, and the imminent indictment, as is being reported by multiple media outlets, of the 94-year-old former president, Raul Castro.
2: Yeah, Amy, this is the 1-2 punch of U.S. aggression against Cuba, which is escalating dramatically over the last week. You had the director of the CIA, a CIA that has a long history of covert operations to roll back the Cuban Revolution, going all the way back to the early 60s, to the Bay of Pigs operations in 1960-61, going to Cuba on a diplomatic trip, an overt mission, to give the Cubans an ultimatum. And that ultimatum essentially had several parts. One is, you remember what happened in Venezuela. You have to take Donald Trump very seriously. Two is, the United States wants it to be clear to you that we don't want to see mass migration as this humanitarian crisis that Ed has just described evolves, and we don't want to see repression when the discontent and frustration of the Cuban people boils over. And finally, you have a dwindling window in which we are going to continue to talk to you. Essentially, military options are on the table and coming soon. Literally, as the CIA director was leaving, the Department of Justice leaked to the press that an indictment of Raul Castro was coming today at 1 o'clock at the Freedom Tower in Miami. This is going to be an extraordinary event on May 20th, Independence Day in Cuban history. It's going to generate a tremendous attention. And let me just say that the indictment of Raul Castro for the shoot down of the Brothers to the Rescue planes more than 30 years ago accomplishes three important things for the Trump administration. It sends a bone of red meat to the rabidly anti-Castro Miami community. It gives them a significant victory. Politicians have been pushing very hard for years for the indictment of Raul Castro. Two, this sends a clear warning to the Cubans. It's almost psychological warfare against the Cuban leadership. This is the MO, the modus operandi that the United States used in the case of Nicolas Maduro in Venezuela. Trump indicted him and then went in and seized him. And here, trumped up charges, if you will.

0: against Raul Castro basically sets the stage for the same type of operation as it would be perceived in Cuba and around the world. And finally, just as Trump did in Venezuela, he will circumvent the War Powers Act if he attacks Cuba and simply tell Congress that this is a law enforcement operation. Any special forces attempt to go in and seize or assassinate Raul Castro. And that is what I think you can expect to see in the coming days.
1: Explain who Brothers to the Rescue are, founded by Jose Basulto, a CIA operative, as reported by the Miami Herald, who admitted to committing terrorist acts against Cuba in the past, like firing a cannon at a hotel.
0: Right. Well, that firing of that cannon in the hotel, Basulto was on a speedboat. He was a Bay of Pigs veteran. He was trying to assassinate Fidel Castro at that time. And years later, during the Balsero crisis, the rafting crisis, after the collapse of the Soviet Union, when Cuba was experiencing another extraordinary humanitarian crisis, thousands of people were fleeing. And Basulto, who's a pilot, created an organization called Brothers to the Rescue. And they started out in 1992, 93, flying what are called spotting missions over the Florida Straits, identifying small rafts, alerting the U.S. Coast Guard that those rafts were out there and needed to be helped. It was a humanitarian mission. But once the Clinton administration settled, negotiated an end to the Balsero crisis with the Cuban government of Fidel Castro, Balsero then turned his Brothers to the Rescue into a provocation mission instead of a humanitarian mission. And his flights continued, but they started to overfly Cuban territory, dropping leaflets and chotskas over the heads of the Cuban people. And then Basulto would land back in Florida and crow about his ability to intrude on U.S. On Cuban airspace. We want confrontation, is one of the things he told, I believe, NBC News at the time. And these provocative flights continued and continued. And U.S. officials got involved, pressing the FAA to kind of clip Basulto's wings and stop these flights from taking place. The FAA dilly-dallied, the Federal Aviation Administration dilly-dallied in its investigation. And even though U.S. officials, including White House officials, pressed the FAA to block his flights because the Cubans were threatening to shoot these flights down, the flights continued, and the final flight on February 24th, 1996, resulted in the Cuban Air Force rocketing two of these Cessna planes and killing four members of Brothers to the Rescue.
1: Mm-hmm. And this was under the Clinton government. Finally, Peter Kornbluh, as you look at what happened with Venezuela, people hardly talk about the fact that the Venezuelan president and the first lady are imprisoned here in New York. What you see happening, President Lula of Brazil just said President Trump assured him there would not be an invasion.
0: Well, you know, an invasion is one thing. A U.S. invasion and occupation of Cuba is one thing. Perhaps that is not, I think, the immediate goal and priority of the Trump administration. But an attack on Cuba, a special forces operation to seize or assassinate Raul Castro, is certainly on the table. And a series of strategic surgical strikes on Cuban targets, military targets, attempting essentially to kill the leadership of the Cuban military, are also quite on the table. This has been reported by Politico and CBS and other outlets recently. And obviously, if you look at what the U.S. military has been doing recently with surveillance flights over Cuba and other warnings to the Cuban government that their time is running out, it is absolutely clear that the U.S. military is preparing contingency operations in case Trump's impatience runs out because Cuba has not met his imperial demands fast enough.
1: Peter Kornbluh, I want to thank you for being with us, of the National Security Archive, co-author of Back Channel to Cuba, The Hidden History of Negotiations Between Washington and Havana. We'll link to your nation piece, The CIA Goes to Cuba. Coming up, executions around the world have surged to a 44-year high. We'll speak with Amnesty's Iran researcher, where the number of executions doubled last year. Stay with us.

0: Juliette Venegas in the Democracy Now! Studio. This is Democracy Now! I'm Amy Goodman. We end today's show looking at the death penalty. Amnesty International's found global executions surged to a 44-year high last year. The spike in executions driven by Iran, where 2,100 people were executed, more than double the number there in 2024. We're joined now by Raha Bahraini, human rights lawyer and researcher on Iran for Amnesty International, contributed to the new Amnesty International Global Report on Death Sentence and Executions in 2025. Raha, talk about what happened in Iran in the last year.
1: Hello, Amy. Thank you for having me. Iran has been the second executioner in the world for decades. However, even by the authorities' own grim record, 2025 was a horrific year. We have recorded the highest number of executions carried out in Iran since the early 1980s. And this is in a context where the Iranian authorities have intensified the use of the death penalty as a tool of political repression to create a climate of fear and intimidation in the society and deter dissent. We documented the execution of over 2,100 people in 2025. Around half of them are for drug-related offenses, which affect the most impoverished sectors of the Iranian society. We also documented an increased use of the death penalty against protesters, dissidents, and those accused of espionage who face grossly unfair trials before revolutionary courts in Iran.
0: You mentioned Iran is number two. Let's talk about number one. Amnesty notes that 2025 death penalty count doesn't include thousands of executions in China that the organization believes have been carried out, remaining the world's top executioner, Raha.
1: China has kept the number of executions that it carries out every year a state secret. And as a result, even though Amnesty believes that thousands of executions take place in China every year, we are unable to provide a minimum credible figure. A number of states in the world, including China, Saudi Arabia, the U.S., are the largest executioners in the world year after year. And they, along with Vietnam, North Korea, and 15 other countries, so all in all, 17 countries constitute a small minority in the world that keep insisting on the use of the death penalty as a tool of control and repression against this global trend toward the abolition of the death penalty. So the report on the one hand is grim because it shows this escalating use of the death penalty by a minority of the states in the world, but it also shows that the global effort for the abolition of the death penalty has succeeded as two-thirds.
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3: This is Pacifica Radio's Letters in Politics. On today's show,
4: when I was interviewing these survivors, I really wanted to know, like, what was it like inside that storm? And one of the things everybody talked about was how loud it was and how bright it was. It's like a freight train. And of course, the fires throughout this thing, the temperatures vary all over the place. I mean, you've got areas where the temperature literally reaches 2,800 degrees. And so for residents, you know, their clothing would spontaneously burst on, you know, burst into flames. Their hair would catch on fire.
3: Spontaneously.
4: Just spontaneously. I mean, just there's so much heat and there's this sparks are raining down and embers are raining down that people were actually, Japan used these firefighting cisterns and they were everywhere and people would, take air raid helmets and they would douse themselves with water and it would dry almost instantaneously.
3: In early March of 1945, the United States military conducted a firebombing raid on Tokyo, one of the most densely populated places of all the world. Its destruction would match that of the atomic bombing of Nagasaki and Hiroshima, respectively. Today we'll be in conversation about this history with James M. Scott. He is the author of the book Black Snow, Curtis LeMay, The Firebombing of Tokyo, and The Road to the Atomic Bomb. That's next on Letters in Politics. But first, the news.
5: I'm Max Pringle with these headlines. Lithuania's president and prime minister were taken to safe locations today after a suspected drone was detected near the Belarus border. Residents of the capital, Vilnius, were told to take shelter, and airspace over Vilnius Airport was closed for about an hour. The alert came after military reports of drone activity in Belarus, though no drones were seen over Lithuania. This marks the first major alert in a NATO capital since Russia's invasion of Ukraine in 2022. Lithuanian officials accuse Russia of redirecting Ukrainian drones into Baltic airspace to sow chaos and distract from Ukraine's military successes. Former Massachusetts Congressman and Democratic Party firebrand Barney Frank has died. Frank was a leading liberal who brought new visibility to gay rights. He also helped to craft the most significant changes to the financial system in a generation. Frank was known for being both brusque and eloquent. He was the first lawmaker to come out as gay voluntarily. In a 2011 NBC interview, he reflected on his accomplishments in Congress.
6: I'm proud of the progress we've made, for example, in protecting gay, lesbian, bisexual, and transgender people against prejudice and violence. I'm proud of the role I played, frankly, in helping frustrate the impeachment of Bill Clinton, one of the great anti-democratic moves of all time that Newt Gingrich tried to pull off.
5: Frank recently spoke about how he has advised the left wing of his party to be less rigid and more willing to accept compromise to make forward progress. Frank died late Tuesday. He was 86. Authorities in San Diego say the two teenagers who shot and killed three people in an attack on a mosque over the weekend had been radicalized online where they first met. Authorities say the teens left behind writings expressing hatred for various racial and religious groups. More from Lisa Dwyer.
7: Hours before the attack, police were racing to find two teenagers who would ultimately be deemed responsible after the mother of one called police saying her son was suicidal and had run away. Police Chief Scott Wall credits the heroic efforts of a security guard who called in an alert even as he was engaged in a gun battle with preventing the attackers from getting any further.
8: Areas of the mosque where as many as 140 kids were within 15 feet of these suspects.
7: I'm Lisa Dwyer.
5: President Trump has again hinted that he may restart the war with Iran if an agreement to reopen the Strait of Hormuz can't be reached. A ceasefire has mostly held for the past few weeks, but negotiations over the waterway and Iran's nuclear weapons program have stalled. Tehran is now regularly brandishing weapons in an increasing show of defiance. President Trump suggested American forces could seize Iran's top stockpile of highly enriched uranium by force, and previously said that he sent arms to Kurdish fighters to pass on to anti-government protesters. But they could also offer reassurance and motivation to regime hardliners, say observers. Russian President Vladimir Putin is in Beijing for meetings with Chinese President Xi Jinping. Putin's visit comes on the heels of President Trump's state visit in the Chinese capital last week. More from Daria Bondarchuk in Moscow.
9: On his state visit to China, President Putin is accompanied by a high-level delegation including five deputy prime ministers, eight ministers, heads of dozens of state companies and major corporations, as well as the chief of Russia's central bank. The Russian leader said the two countries' relations have reached an unprecedentedly high level. President Xi said Russia and China should focus on long-term strategy and promote a more just and reasonable global governance system. The two leaders are discussing international issues, including ongoing crises around Iran and Ukraine, as well as bilateral energy cooperation. They have extended the long-standing agreement on friendship and are expected to sign dozens more documents further strengthening bilateral cooperation. Daria Bondarchuk, Moscow.
5: California is launching a new AI-powered thermal imaging system to try and cut down on the number of boat whale strikes in the San Francisco Bay. Climate change is pushing starving gray whales into the bay in unusual numbers in search of food, where ship strikes killed at least 40% of the 21 whales found dead last year. Melting Arctic sea ice has disrupted their food web. Those are the Pacifica headlines. I'm Max Pringle.
3: Good day and welcome to Letters and Politics. I'm Mitch Jezerich. On March 9th and 10th of 1945, the United States, towards the end of World War II, conducted the single most destructive bombing raid in history on the Japanese city of Tokyo, would be known as Operation Meeting House. It's estimated that over 100,000 people, mostly civilians, were killed. That's roughly the same amount of people who died in the atomic bombings of Hiroshima or Nagasaki. Today we're going to be in conversation about this history of the firebombing of Tokyo. My guest is James M. Scott. James Scott is the author of many books, mostly on military history. His latest is called Black Snow, Curtis LeMay, The Firebombing of Tokyo, and The Road to the Atomic Bomb. James Scott, it's a great pleasure to welcome you to this radio program.
4: Mitch, thanks so much for having me on. It's a real treat to join you and your listeners today.
3: This is an important story, and a story I think in history is mostly overshadowed, and maybe rightfully so, because of the atomic bombings of Nagasaki and Hiroshima. But what I didn't realize in preparing for our conversation is that the firebombing of Tokyo, that would happen several months before, we'll get into timelines and everything, but happened in Tokyo, was as destructive.
4: Yeah, no, it really was. I mean, if you look at this one raid, you know, using incendiary bombs, you know, and filled with napalm, I mean, at the end of this operation, 16 square miles of Tokyo had been completely leveled, burned up, 105,000 men, women, and children killed. And it really, and it's the first operation of its type, because up until this point in the war, you know, the United States had really adhered to this policy of high altitude, daylight precision bombing. And the idea being that, you could pinpoint an enemy nation's sort of Achilles heel, like the oil industry, for example, or their infrastructure and bridges. And by targeting these select, industries and whatnot, really collapse their economy in a lot of ways. And of course, you know, the rubber meets the road when the war begins, and America and Britain struggle with that throughout the war in Europe. And of course, America runs into these same types of problems in the war against Japan. And so that ultimately leads to this switch to firebombing. And the first such operation is the one that's flown on the night of March 9th, 1945. And it's a stunning success as far as destruction is concerned, and just levels, you know, really guts the heart of Tokyo.
3: Tell me about the firebombs themselves.
4: Yeah, so the firebombs actually are filled with napalm, which, you know, of course, we all know napalm largely from Vietnam and later times. But the reality was napalm was actually created during the beginning of World War II. In fact, it was created at Harvard. It was first tested on Independence Day, 1942, on the soccer field there at Harvard, there in Cambridge, Massachusetts. And so it was, you know, of course, it's a flammable, jellied gasoline, and it was packaged into these bombs that were designed so that you would drop a big cluster of them. They would break apart, and then they were capable of penetrating through roof tiles or corrugated metal roofs. And then they would go inside a home. The tail would blow out, and it would spray this flaming, jellied gasoline on walls, furniture, floors, things like that. And so creating the fires from within the structures. So they really were just the perfect type of weapon if you're going after dense residential cities like the type Japan had.
3: So these were designed to penetrate the roofs and then flame up after they've done that.
4: Yeah. And that's what, you know, people look, when you think of Tokyo today, you know, you think of these sort of steel and glass high rises, you know, you think of shows like Tokyo Vice on HBO and, you know, but the world of Tokyo in World War II was completely different. You know, it was largely a sea of one and two story wood framed buildings, just rooftop after rooftop. I mean, massive density. I mean, parts of Tokyo literally had 135,000 people per square mile. And so, you know, and of course, all of their building construction was wood and paper. They didn't even use nails, very seldomly use nails. And so, if you're looking to set a fire, Tokyo is a kindling pile. And so that's kind of how America looked at it. And this weapon, you know, this new napalm incendiary really was the perfect type of weapon to start these massive fires in a city like Tokyo.
3: Tokyo is one of the largest cities in the world today. It's one of the largest cities in the world in 1945 when this happens. Tell me about the importance of the density of Tokyo in the telling of this story.
4: Yeah, absolutely. Tokyo was the third largest city in the world. It was bested only by London and New York during World War II. It was a huge city, sprawled across 200 square miles. But the heart of the city, of course, is, you know, sort of its downtown area. And yet Tokyo didn't have sort of zoning like we think of today, where you have your residential areas in one spot and your industry in another and your commercial districts elsewhere. It's all really intermixed, and they really depended a lot too on home workshops as part of their industrial output. And so these would be, you know, you would have sort of a small factory inside a house that would sort of be on the first floor, and the family might live above that. And a lot of these shops had five employees or less. And so, and they produced, parts that were then fed into larger industries. Pins, for example, for hand grenades or triggers for rifles, things like that, that would then be sort of absorbed into larger factories and or the finished product. And so all of this was kind of intermixed in these residential areas. So the density was along a tradition in Tokyo. And, you know, you would have just the sea of houses and without really any parks or fire breaks much. I mean, Tokyo, it was really, I think barely 1 or 2% of the city was set aside for parks. You had the river that sort of bisected downtown, but in general, it was just an absolute sea of homes and shops and businesses sort of all piled in. And so the challenge too, of course, is, you know, when a fire starts and if you don't have those fire breaks, there's nothing to stop the spread of those blazes. And so it just engulfs block after block, mile after mile of the city.
3: You traveled to Tokyo and you interviewed survivors of this mm-hmm. event. Tell me about that.
4: Yeah, I did. And, you know, because I think so often, you know, and when this story's been touched on by previous historians, they really look at it through the lens of the American experience. And that's important, of course, but we live, you know, look, 80 years have passed now. It's important to give sort of that 360 degree perspective of what this operation was like. And so I was really fortunate that there are still a number of survivors of this fire raid that still live in Tokyo, are willing to talk to historians and whatnot. In fact, there's actually a museum in Tokyo, a private museum dedicated to this operation. And they have, you know, on display there, spent incendiary casings. They have, you know, artifacts, coins that have fused together, things like that. And so a lot of these survivors actually give lectures there to school kids and groups like that. And so they were really helpful to me. And because I really wanted to know, what was it like inside this firestorm? And because, you know, and that's kind of important to talk about a little bit, is when a fire like this takes hold and it grows to the level and the intensity that it did in order to do this much damage, it essentially becomes a storm, its own weather system. Because what happens is, as the fires grow, all that hot air is escaping, and it's literally going up and it's battering the bombers. I mean, these thermal updrafts are literally battering the airplanes in the skies overhead.
3: They saw this when the bombers returned. They had
4: absolutely, yeah. I mean, the bombers came back, and the bottoms of them, you know, were covered in soot, and the paint had bubbled on them. And so what happens, though, is nature sort of hates this vacuum. So as this hot air is escaping, it starts pulling in colder air and oxygenated air from the perimeters of the blaze. And of course, that air as it's rushing toward the center of the fire can literally travel it up to hurricane force speeds. So, I mean, you're looking at 70, 80 miles an hour, strong enough to topple trees, utility poles, literally pull infants out of the arms of their mothers. And so this weather system of heat and fire just, and in the case of Tokyo, it literally blew leeward all the way across the city. So it became almost like a tidal wave of fire that just sort of rolled across the city. And so when I was interviewing these survivors, I really wanted to know, like, what was it like inside that storm? And one of the things everybody talked about was how loud it was and how bright it was. Because you have to remember, by the time the American bombers reached Tokyo, it's a little after midnight. And yet for people on the ground, it was as bright as daylight. I mean, so much fire everywhere. And it was so incredibly loud. I mean, as the fires are feasting on the buildings and the cars and the furniture, it's like a freight train, is what people said. And so, you know, here you are trying to escape through this, and there's this noise, there's this bright light, there's this pandemonium. And of course, the fires throughout this thing, the temperatures vary all over the place. I mean, you've got areas where the temperature literally reaches 2,800 degrees. And we know that because we found a spot after the war was over, American investigators did, where concrete had begun to melt. And concrete doesn't break down until it reaches about 2,800 degrees. And so for residents, you know, their clothing would spontaneously burst on fire, you know, burst into flames. Their hair would catch on fire.
3: Spontaneously.
4: Just spontaneously. I mean, just there's so much heat and there's this sparks are raining down and embers are raining down that people were actually, Japan used these firefighting cisterns. They were everywhere and people would, take air raid helmets and they would douse themselves with water and it would dry them instantaneously. And so many of these residents who were caught outside in the storm ultimately burned to death. A lot of other residents sought shelter inside the handful of concrete structures like schools, train stations, government buildings, things like that. And these did initially provide safety. But what happened eventually is the window glass began to melt and the sparks penetrated inside. And the same type of occurrence that happened outside takes place there. Clothing, hair begins to ignite. And now these corridors and stairwells function like chimneys, just funneling the superheated air and toxic gases throughout. And so it really, even though, you know, initially these structures provided some sense of safety, but in the end, people largely all perished inside as well. So it's really just a pretty horrific story of what it's like on the ground.
3: You really piqued my interest when you talked about how loud it was. And I was just trying to imagine that. And I imagine it's impossible to imagine that. But I was thinking about sort of the gentle roar we get from any fire. When you have a fire in a fireplace, you hear a gentle roar there. Well, maybe multiply that by that little fire in a fireplace by 16 square miles.
4: Yeah. Yeah. No, I mean, it really is. And that's the thing, you know, when you're trying to recreate history for readers today to understand it, I mean, you want to be able to show them what it was like. And of course, that has to touch on all your senses. You know, what does it look like? What does it sound like? What does it smell like? You know, what does it feel like? And of course, you know, and the sound though was that iconic thing that everybody talked about. And of course, you know, on top of that, it was just this crazy struggle to be able to breathe when it's that hot. You know, if you've ever been in a sauna and it's really, really hot and you find that you're taking these shallow breaths as a result of it, that's what it was like. And the air that you are breathing, of course, is filled with chemicals because it's filled with the solvents that people keep in their homes or these workshops are beginning to burn, you know. Stockpiles of coal are catching on fire. The roads are liquefying. So the asphalt is you know, it's releasing these gases. And of course, then there's also that smell of flesh. And that was something that everybody talked about, even the American bombers who are in the skies overhead, you know, as they're flying in at about 5,000 feet, this smoke is coming up through the bomb bay doors so that even they can smell what it's like on the ground there. And of course, you know, mixed in with all that sort of fire and chemical smell, you get that scent of dogs and horses and even people that are being barbecued, literally.
3: It's a huge furnace, a hellish oven.
4: Yeah, I mean, it really, and what eventually happens, of course, is it burns everything. I mean, the only reason the fire is put out, it's not because the Tokyo Fire Department, which was completely ineffective in a blaze this size, it's because they literally run out of fuel. So 6 hours later, it's just a sea of ash. You know, and the only thing that's still standing are a handful of sort of brick chimneys that marked bathhouses or factories or whatnot, and a few concrete facades of those few, you know, buildings like schools and train stations. But otherwise, it's just an empty landscape of just, you know, ash.
3: Is that because of the chemicals themselves that are associated with these firebombs?
4: No. I mean, literally, it's just because so much of Japan, literally 98% of Tokyo was made out of wood and paper. And so when you have a fire that intensity, and of course, it's going to just absolutely destroy all of that. So all that's left is that, you know, the handful of sort of stonework. And there wasn't much of it. And so in the stonework that existed was chimneys. And like I said, a few of those concrete buildings that had been, you know, more recent buildings designed for municipal uses and schools and things like that. Otherwise, just vast emptiness.
3: Again, you interviewed survivors, so there were survivors. Yeah. Do we know a percentage of roughly a percentage of how many people who were in these 16 square miles survived, and how did the people who did survive make it through?
4: Yeah, and I'll say, that's a great question. That's one of those I really tried to answer, and my best answer to that is it's really luck in a lot of ways, whether you survived or not, because most of those people who survived were on the fringes of the area. And so they were able to get out of the way of this sort of vast moving fire and sort of escape that way. Survival for others and some came down really to physiology. I mean, there was one guy, for example, who was inside a bathroom in a school with 30 other people, and they were literally taking the water from the toilet tank and dousing themselves with it until all the oxygen is sort of depleted and everybody passes out. And the next morning, he's one of the only ones who wakes up. Everybody else succumbs, but yet he woke up. So his own physiology helped him. One survivor I interviewed, she was a child at the time. She was about 6-7 years old, and she was caught. What happened too is a lot of times, both sides of the street are burning. People would huddle in the middle of the street as far away from the blaze as you could, but you're kind of surrounded by it. And so survivors would group together in the center of a road. And so she was there, and her father kind of crouched on top of her to protect her, and other people surrounded them and sort of piled on top. So you can imagine sort of this pile of about a dozen or so people. And the next morning, her father pulls her out from underneath this pile after he kind of wriggles himself out. And they're the only two people that survived. Everybody else in that entire pile was scorched, but yet they had survived because they had been blanketed by all these other victims. And so it's those kinds of stories of who survives. And again, it comes down to luck, and it comes down to your own personal physiology, because I mean, everywhere was burning, the canals, people jumped inside swimming pools, for example, to try and, get away from the fires. But, you know, the heat was so much that the water often evaporated. They jumped inside the Sumida River. And of course, you know, when the rise of carbon monoxide, people would pass out and drown. And so you have cases where sometimes victims were completely burned, and then other cases where they look like they're sleeping. It's just about, did they die from carbon monoxide poisoning? Did they die from toxic gases? Or did they die directly from the flames? So it really, just a pretty all the way around an awful experience, I think, to be stuck in that situation.
3: The 6-year-old girl who survived, who you interviewed, obviously as a much older woman now, has this been a major part of her life? I mean, obviously it is. How could it not be? But is this something that she is sort of constantly? She's one of the people that give lectures.
4: Absolutely, this something that she has? She does.
3: Tell me about her. And
4: yeah, exactly. I mean, her name is Haruyo Wada, and her married name is Nihei, but she is, went on to become a librarian and, you know, give back that way. And she gives lectures. I spent an entire day with her and went to dinner with her. I mean, just an absolute wonderful woman. And her story is just incredible. I mean, I literally was just stunned to hear it all, and really thankful she allowed me to include it in this book to help illustrate what it was like. And you know, that's the reality. The one thing that people don't realize, I mean, these fire attacks, it wasn't just Tokyo. I mean, of course, you know, the United States goes on to burn other cities. It had a huge effect on the social fabric of Japan. And one of the big ways is that about 120,000 children were orphaned as a result of that. And so a number of the folks I interviewed lost their families. And, you know, because what had happened is Japan evacuated children between the ages of third grade through sixth grade outside of the city. And so they sent them to go live in temples and schools and things like that. And so you have a lot of cases where children were outside of the city and their families were killed. And in the wake of World War II, there was no real great social, you know, safety net to help people. And the whole country had suffered through this war, and was, you know, there's a lack of food and resources and whatnot. And so it fell to families to take, you know, aunts and uncles or grandparents to take in these children. And that was a real challenge. And some of the people I interviewed had really terrible experiences because of that, because they're just, the resources weren't there. And families at times were resentful of having to help raise, you know, extended family members. And so it really was that's kind of one of the stories that I think has not gotten the attention until now. It's just, you know, what it was like for these 120,000 orphaned children. and you know, as a result of the war.
3: Again, at the beginning, we were talking about how the atomic bombings, and part of your book is how this actually would help lead to the bombings of Hiroshima and Nagasaki with a nuclear weapon. And those are major stories. I don't mean to diminish those, but they do have here in the United States overshadowed what happened with the firebombing in Tokyo. Did you find that same dynamic in Japan? Or how does Japan remember?
4: Oh, I think you're absolutely right about that. I think it totally overshadows, you know, this, and they knew, Curtis LeMay and his aides knew that the atomic bomb was going to overshadow all the work that they had done, all the way back in 1945. In fact, LeMay went on to say, you know, he really, it was against the use of the atomic bomb only so much as he felt that the heavy lifting had already been done. You know, he had burned 64 Japanese cities. The only reason Hiroshima still existed as a target was because LeMay had been previously ordered to hold a few larger cities back so that we would have an accurate test case for the power of the atomic bomb. Because by the time August rolls around, LeMay has burned through, you know, not just Tokyo, Osaka, Nagoya, and all Japan's major cities. He's burned many of Japan's secondary cities, and he's now really into sort of tertiary cities, cities with a population of 35,000 people and, you know, virtually no industrial importance, whatnot. I mean, there's just, he's out of targets. And so by the time the atomic bomb comes around, I mean, it's a weapon really to be used simply to see what it can do. And at least that's how LeMay views it. It does have a big political effect on the emperor. In fact, when you look at his speech to the Japanese people on August 15th, when he announces that Japan's going to surrender, he blames the atomic bomb. So it does have a political effect there in Japan. But for LeMay's perspective, all the heavy lifting was really done. And of course, this novel new weapon completely overshadows the firebombing attacks. So, I mean, when you talk to people today, they're, you know, everyone knows Hiroshima. I mean, it's like Dresden. It's one of those cities that it's just, it evokes images and thoughts and opinions and whatnot, but you say Tokyo and they have no idea about it. It's largely the same in Japan as well. I mean, if you go to Hiroshima or Nagasaki, they've got these great museums. I mean, the museum in Hiroshima is world class. I mean, it's, and then you go to Tokyo and there's a private museum.
3: Yeah,
4: that opened up just, you know, 20 years ago that had to be paid for with private funds. And it's a small museum, you know, kind of shoehorned in a residential area. And it's nothing like what you find in Hiroshima with the big motor coaches outside and the streams of tourists and all of that. So, yeah.
3: This is Letters on Politics, and we are in conversation with James M. Scott. He is the author of a number of books, including the latest that we are in conversation about. It's called Black Snow, Curtis LeMay, The Firebombing of Tokyo, and The Road to the Atomic Bomb. Before we get into the decision-making that's happening in the United States concerning this firebombing of Tokyo, have firebombings occurred before?
4: Yeah, throughout Europe, absolutely. And so, and what had happened is, you know, America and England had both started the war in Europe against Germany with the idea of high altitude daylight precision bombing. You know, this theory that had been developed during the interwar period, that was a more humane, if that's really the right word, way to say of attacking an enemy, which is targeting their industry, crippling their economy, and bringing them to their knees before you have to reach a point of just totally destroying cities. Now, the challenge with that, of course, it's a great theory, but when the rubber meets the road and the war breaks out, you realize that, hey, the German economy is far more resourceful than people thought. They're able to disperse their industries. They're able to take, you know, goods and raw materials from occupied countries throughout Europe. And this idea that you're just going to come in and sort of knock out a few things and the war is going to be over just isn't true. And so, you know, 1 year rolls into 2 years, into 3 years, and it just goes on and on. And so the British, by 1942, make the decision that they're going to switch from precision bombing to firebombing cities. And part of that also has to do with the fact that the German Air Force was really a force to be reckoned with in attacking their bombers. And so they were shooting down so many of their bombers that firebombing cities and going in at night just worked a lot better. Now, the Americans don't go that route. The Americans very much adhere throughout the war in Europe to the idea of high altitude daylight precision bombing. And so it's not until we move into the war in the Pacific, of course, and that takes place much, much later. So you got to remember, everybody, you know, Europe's been going on since, you know, throughout, you know, 42, 43, 44 for Americans, but the air war against the Japanese homeland does not start until 1944. And it's because it takes America all that time to gain back this territory across the Pacific to finally get us within range of the Japanese homeland. And that's when we take the Mariana Islands, Guam, Saipan, and Tinian.
3: Which were previously under the Japanese Empire.
4: Exactly. And so, in fact, the Japanese had taken Guam from us at the beginning of the war, and we had to fight our way all the way back across the Pacific to take it back. And so we finally get in summer of 44, we get the islands back. Those islands are 1,500 miles south of Tokyo. And of course, throughout the war, we've now developed the B-29 Super Fortress, which is this long-range, massive bomber that's capable of bridging that distance. And so by November of 44, we then open the air war against Japan. And we've got a new bomber. We've got, you know, these new islands that we've taken back that are within range. And so the air war then finally begins. And on top of all the struggles that we encountered throughout Europe, we run into unique struggles against Japan as well that we hadn't anticipated. That includes really cloudy weather all the time. It's an island nation, you know, and so some months you have 3 days of visibility. And if you're trying to use precision bombing and you can't see your target, it's not going to work. And then also there are heavy jet streams high up above Japan that blow at 200 miles an hour and completely wreck bombing accuracy. Excuse me. So, you know, on top of all that, so it very quickly, here we are in 44, opening up this new air war. All these challenges, you know, Japan's weather, Japan's jet streams, these great distances, a new bomber that has some, you know, mechanical glitches and engine fires. And of course, at this point, the American patience is running out. You know, the war's been going on for years. You know, it's, people are tired of sending their husbands and their sons off to war and, you know, we're spending vast amounts of money. And so the idea is, how can we hurry up and bring Japan to its knees and end this war, and at the same time, do it in such a way that we don't have to have an incredibly bloody invasion. And we'd seen that on places like Tarawa. We saw it in downtown Manila, and we would see it again on Iwo Jima and Okinawa. And that was what the hope was. If we can break Japan by bombing, then, hey, we can avoid hundreds of thousands of casualties by sloshing ashore and battling inside Tokyo, Nagoya, and Osaka.
3: The war in Japan itself, not with Japan, but in Japan itself, is an aerial war.
4: Yes, exactly.
3: Yeah.
4: Now, and that's the hope is, you know, like, hey, if we can bomb them into surrender and not have to storm their beaches, we will save thousands and thousands of American lives.
3: Strategy that's been used ever since.
4: Yeah.
3: But in November of 1944, until this firebombing of Tokyo that begins on March 9th, 1945, up to that point, there is a resistance from doing such an act and trying to stay with high altitude precision bombing. Tell me about, and who was General Haywood Hansel Jr.?
4: Absolutely. So General Hansel was one of America's air war architects. He was a product of the Air Corps Tactical School, which was really the incubator for the idea of high altitude daylight precision bombing during that interwar period between World War I and World War II. You got to remember, really, a lot of this strategy really grows out of the awful experience that infantrymen had during World War I. Okay, you know, when forces bogged down for years in trenches filled with mud and rats, and it was just this horrific experience. And the airplane offered them that opportunity to leapfrog over trenches and turn an enemy nation into a battlefield. And Hansel was a big proponent of that. And he was one of the ones that believed wholeheartedly in precision bombing and the ability to cripple an enemy nation through strategic bombing of key industries. And so he had helped develop that strategy. He had served in the European theater, and then he was brought over to be principal architect of the air war against Japan. And so he comes in with this mindset that his theory of precision bombing will work. And of course, he runs immediately into a lot of the problems we were just discussing. You know, terrible cloud cover, awful jet streams, primitive bases on islands we've just retaken. Brand new bomber that is a sophisticated bomber, but has a lot of kinks that have to be worked out and engine fires. And of course, these missions themselves are really, really grueling. They're long. I mean, it's 1500 miles one way to Tokyo. I mean, you could take off from England, fly all the way to Berlin and back. And that's just one way to Tokyo. So, I mean, these air crews, the stress placed on these air crews is tremendous. So all these problems just sort of build up on Hansel. And of course, the pressure at that point on him to hurry up and end the war is tremendous. And he's given a very short period of time to try and make it work. And he can't do it. And so he flies his first operation on November 24th, 1944. And he's fired in early January of 45.
10: He's fired. He doesn't quit. Yeah. He's fired.
4: He's fired, yeah.
10: He's fired by
4: General Hap Arnold, who's head of the Army Air Forces. And Arnold, of course, is sort of America's top airman. And he learned how to fly from Orville and Wilbur Wright, shortly after the turn of the century. And he's sort of been a pioneer of aviation all the way up to the point of leading this massive global strike force. And he really wants this air war to demonstrate the power of his air force. Because he thinks it's time that that America divorce the Air Force from the Army and have a separate air service. And so he, in order to do that, he needs the air service to own a share of victory alongside the Army and the Navy. And so he really places the war in the Pacific is sort of the premium for demonstrating that. And he puts all this pressure on Hansel. And of course, Arnold is feeling all this pressure as well. I mean, he's had three heart attacks, before the first operation to bomb Japan even takes place. I mean, he's under all this stress himself. And so he gives Hansel a very short period of time. Hansel proves unable to be able to bomb Japan out of the war, to even really hit many of his targets. And he fires him, brings in Curtis LeMay. And of course, LeMay is everything Hansel is not. Hansel had been this thinker, this planner, this academic, and LeMay is an operator. He's a combat commander. He has flown missions against the Germans. He has pioneered, new tactics in Europe. He's a problem solver and a pragmatist. And so he comes in and his idea, and initially to his credit, he tries to make high altitude precision bombing work. He tinkers with it. He drops the altitudes a little bit. He revamps maintenance to keep more bombers in the air. But over the course of the next 4, 5, 6 weeks, he comes to realize that it is an unsolvable equation in the air war against Japan. And if he's going to be successful, if he's going to break the Japanese and end the war, he's going to have a radical rethinking of how America attacks Japan. And that's what leads him to make the decision to abandon high-altitude daylight precision bombing in favor of firebombing Japanese cities.
10: Curtis LeMay is somebody who still will remember today, perhaps because of fictional characterizations of him, mm-hmm. such films as Dr. Strange Love. I forget the character's name, but it's based on Curtis LeMay. And he's like, at the end of the film, he's like riding a nuclear bomb down, like horseback or something.
4: Yeah.
10: Coming out of the plane. There's Catch 22, which was also a book. Tell me more about Curtis LeMay.
4: I recently watched War Games with my children. Remember that Matthew Broderick film? And they've got like a LeMay figure in there as well. So, from his days at Strategic Air Command. Yeah, LeMay he's kind of the LeMay that we think of today is very much like you mentioned. I mean, it's this caricature of him from his latter part of his career, Vietnam, and then his failed effort in politics in the 1960s as well. But Curtis LeMay during World War II was actually one of America's best combat commanders. I mean, in fact, he was really young at that time. He was in his 30s.
10: LeMay,
4: yeah, and he very much is. And if you look at his efficiency reports and his personnel file, you have people like Jimmy Doolittle, who's, of course, this legendary American aviator, saying, Curtis LeMay is one of the best commanders this war has produced. And you see that from Carl Spaatz, who goes on to become, one of the top, leads the air war in Europe, top airmen there, saying the exact same thing. And they're right, because LeMay, he had grown up dirt poor in Ohio. And, you know, his father had been sort of a ne'er-do-well and a dreamer who never amounted to much. And so LeMay had learned at a young age that if he was going to be successful, he could only depend upon himself. I mean, he put himself through Ohio State working all night in a steel mill. I mean, imagine getting off shift at 3 or 4 in the morning, trying to grab a couple hours of sleep and then being ready to go to college classes at 8 or 9 a.m. I mean, it's just, that was the level of effort he put into it. So he's a really dogged, tireless worker, who has this just incredible work ethic and sense that, you know, there's going to be no easy way. And so when he goes to war in Europe, he starts problem solving there as well. He realizes that, hey, you know, we need better formations to protect our B-17s against German fighters. So he helps design these new formations that are ultimately adopted by the 8th Air Force. You know, he uses his artillery training to sort of figure out that German anti-aircraft fire isn't as good as everybody feared it was, and that air crews actually could fly longer, straighter bombing runs over targets and get their bombs on target. So he develops this reputation for being this problem solver, which is why he's then brought in to the Pacific to figure out how can we fix the bombing war against Japan. And it's important to remember, I mean, he gave tremendously of himself. You know, he had a young family. He was married and had a young daughter, and he didn't see them for much of the war. He was overseas almost the whole war. And if you look at his personal letters home to his family, I mean, he's asking his wife things like, his daughter's name is Janie. He's like, you know, how was Janie's birthday party? You know, what kind of cake did you have? You know, what did you guys do? I mean, he's missing out on all of this stuff because he's overseas fighting. And so I really think and he's often complaining about how little sleep he gets. You know, he says things like, when this war's over, I'm going to sleep forever. I mean, it's just, again, he just, for year after year, he's just giving tremendously of himself to the war effort. And
10: it's Curtis LeMay who orders the firebombing of Tokyo.
4: Correct. Yeah. LeMay, like I said, he tries to sort of problem solve what was going on with high altitude precision bombing, realizes it's not working. And that's when he makes this decision that, you know what, we're going to bring the bombers in from 30,000 feet down to 5,000 feet. We're going to switch them from day to night. And we're going to get rid of conventional weapons, use the incendiaries, and we're just going to burn their cities down.
10: If I recall all of this correctly, and I may get a detail here or two wrong, but filmmaker Errol Morris once asked former Defense Secretary Robert McNamara if he was a war criminal for what happened in the Vietnam War. And he didn't answer the question directly, but he said, and he talked about the firebombing, I believe, of Tokyo, and mm-hmm. said that if we would had lost that war, the firebombing would have constituted a war crime. I don't know if he said Curtis LeMay himself, but clearly...
4: No, he attributes that. I mean, LeMay actually said to his aides, you know, if we lose this war, we'll be tried as war criminals.
10: That's right. LeMay said it himself. So he's quoting LeMay.
4: Yeah. Yeah. No, I mean, there's that he made that comment, and, you know, McNamara recalls that. And it's, you know, that's, you know, but
10: so LeMay recognized this potentially could be a war crime.
4: Yeah. And, you know, LeMay kind of justifies the Tokyo raid, in part because of Japan's, dependence upon these home industries. And I think he kind of says, you know, he's like, look, you know, we knew we were going to kill a lot of women and children, but it had to be done. And, you know, and I think in Tokyo, where 50% of the industrial output comes from these home industries, you know, he can make that argument. The challenge is later in the campaign when he's going after small cities that have virtually no industrial importance whatsoever. And even the U.S. Strategic Bomb Survey says, you know, hey, by the latter part of his campaign, it's clear the number one thing factor in picking targets was not a city's urban output or industrial output. It's combustibility. And so in that latter part of the campaign, I mean, really, it all comes down to what will burn. And of course that moves it into the whole terror civilian targeting realms from there.
10: President Franklin Delano Roosevelt is still alive, still president during this period of time. He would die on April 12th, 1945. So he's not alive for the dropping of the atomic bombs, But he is alive for this, for the firebombing of Tokyo. He's alive for when General Haywood Hansel is fired and replaced by Curtis LeMay. Does FDR play a role in this?
4: Not much.

0: opinion and documents sort of showing his evolution of thinking. But he does, for example, greenlight the Manhattan Project, which is the development of the atomic bomb, which is, of course, a weapon that is never going to be a precision weapon. I mean, it is purely going to be one of destruction. He is briefed by Hap Arnold in early 1944 about why Japan cities make good targets, and he doesn't put his foot down or anything like that. So, but largely, you know, the target selection and the how to prosecute this war really falls to Hap Arnold and the Army Air Forces. And that's the thing, too. You know, Hap Arnold was really committed. He wanted this independent Air Force. And in a lot of ways, he got it in the war against Japan, because he didn't want he designed this massive new bomber, the B-29. It's the most revolutionary aircraft of the war. And he did not want it to be absorbed by Douglas MacArthur and the Army, or Chester Nimitz and the Navy, and become sort of an auxiliary to these other services. He really saw it as a weapon, like a solo weapon that could, like a submarine that was designed for an offensive capability. And so instead of allowing it, Douglas MacArthur, Chester Nimitz to sort of take control, Arnold goes to the Joint Chiefs of Staff and he says, you know what? We need a new Air Force. We're going to create the 20th Air Force, and I'm going to be the general in charge of it. And I'm going to report directly to you guys, the Joint Chiefs of Staff. And the 20th Air Force's mission is going to be to break Japan's back. And so what he does then is he can't leave Washington, so he sends Hansel and LeMay out there to do it. And so these guys essentially are running their own strategic air force against Japan. And so Arnold has, you know, this, I mean, kind of basically builds this independent air force that is under his control out there doing it. Then Arnold has this massive heart attack in January of 1945, and he's off convalescing in Florida. And then you have LeMay out there by himself running this thing, who, you know, is reporting to Arnold's chief of staff, who's a brigadier general, and LeMay outranks him. And LeMay makes this decision on his own that, hey, I'm just going to swap out tactics, and I'm not going to tell anybody, because if it fails, I'm the fall guy. And so it's really a pretty audacious personal decision that LeMay makes to do this.
1: James Scott, you argue that the firebombing would pave the road to the dropping of the atomic bombs in Nagasaki and Hiroshima. How so?
0: Yeah, you know, because all the way up until this moment, you know, America had been really public in saying, you know, we use daylight altitude precision bombing. You know, we were trying to draw a line between us and other nations that were firebombing, because it wasn't just the British firebombing the Germans. I mean, the Japanese did the same thing to the Chinese. The Germans did the same thing to the Brits. I mean, but we were trying to draw this line that, hey, we don't do that. And then suddenly we do. And so what happens is when LeMay does this raid, in Washington, people they're paying very close attention to what are the editorial pages saying? What are the newspaper headlines saying? What are the radio broadcasts saying and whatnot? And they're looking for any signs that there's going to be this massive pushback, that the American public is going to say, whoa, this is an outrage. You know, can't believe we're doing this. This is not who we are. And they don't see it. In fact, Time magazine comes out and says, quote, you know, properly kindled Japanese cities burn like autumn leaves.
1: Properly kindled.
0: So, yeah. Who's the war secretary actually confides in his diary in the spring of 1945 that he's stunned there's no pushback, that he really thought that the American public would, and yet they don't. And so the lack of that pushback is a green light. So after Tokyo, LeMay goes on, he burns 100 square miles out of Japan's six principal industrial cities, you know, Tokyo, Nagoya, Osaka, Kobe, you know, burns those out. And then after that, he moves on to the secondary cities. And so at that point, Tokyo in a lot of ways is like a trial balloon for public sentiment. Hmm. And, you know, the public didn't object. And so the firebombing campaign then gives way to the atomic bombing.
1: Of course, in this period of time, there's the internment of Japanese Americans in this country. We had no such internment for German Americans. There's been this portrayal for the first half of the 20th century, a menace coming from Japan. You see it in popular culture. Is

0: there's an argument that, you know, racism was behind why the United States was willing to drop an atomic weapon on Japan rather than, say, Germany. What did you find in researching and working on this book?
1: Yeah. Well, I mean, the atomic bomb's not ready in time to be used against Germany. I mean, the first successful test of the atomic bomb is, you know, July 16th, 1945. And it's put into action in combat just really August 6th. So the weapon's not ready in time for that. But there's no doubt that, you know, and John Dower did a really wonderful book called War Without Mercy that looks at sort of America's views towards the Germans and the Japanese and how the media had portrayed both, and that there were a lot of racial stereotypes being utilized. I mean, the Japanese were being compared to cockroaches, gorillas, mice, things like that. And of course, the War Department had also done a big job of sort of weaponizing the atrocity stories coming out of the Pacific. I mean, so that the Americans were very aware of the Bataan Death March and how awful that was. They knew what had happened in the wake of the Battle of Manila. You know, they knew what happened in Nanking. And so they were, you know, using these things to shape public opinion and putting them out there. And so they kind of, they weaponized these atrocity stories for public opinion purposes. And so, of course, all that kind of plays into the whole lack of pushback, decision making, et cetera.
0: Yeah. Japan. The Japanese Empire certainly is not an empire of virtue. It's responsible for its own massacres, and you indicated it had also conducted firebomb raids in China. So when you say the U.S. military had weaponized that information, I mean, what did the documentation show? Did it show that we have a plan to sort of present use this and
1: we definitely were using it for propaganda purposes. There's no doubt about it. We were putting that information out there. And so, you know, in the media and, serializing stories and things like that. So, I mean, you know, Japan was doing the exact same thing about us too. I mean, so it's kind of part and parcel for it. So, that the governments are going to use these kinds of stories to their benefit. And, but it's again, you know, and these were stories that, I mean, the Japanese, and I've written extensively on how awful Japanese conduct was in the wake of the Doolittle Raid. I mean, when they went through China and burned villages and, you know, they did the same thing in Manila, 100,000 civilians killed during the 29-day battle there. And so, I mean, what they did is they put these reports out showing what was going on. And I mean, the truth of the matter is this is what happened. And also, of course, you also have to remember, I mean, the Americans were still very upset about the attack on Pearl Harbor. I mean, this was a stunning blow, you know, a few years earlier that still very much resonated with the American public in 1945.
0: James Scott has been our guest. Again, James M. Scott is the author of the book that we have been in conversation about. It's called Black Snow, Curtis LeMay, The Firebombing of Tokyo, and The Road to the Atomic Bomb. We have 30 seconds left, but the significance of the title, Black Snow.
1: Yeah, no, of course, you know, that it's the embers and the soot raining down afterwards. It's just sort of that blanketing of the snow. But the Japanese actually called what happened that night the Night of the Black Snow. And so it was a term in use back in the 1945. And so I thought it made a title, a great title.
0: I usually don't ask a follow-up question after the outro, but I'm glad I did there. Yeah. James Scott, thank you.
1: Mitch, thanks so much for having me on.
0: That does it for Letters on Politics. The show is produced by Deanna Martinez. Kirsten Thomas is our engineer. If you'd like to hear this or past shows, you could do so by going online and finding our archives at kpfa.org. I'm Mitch Joswich, and I thank you for listening.

0: let's see, Herb Edwards. Herb Edwards lived in West Seattle. Little apartment, neat as a pin. Herb was a logger, a working logger, and he was also a wobbly, many other things, an organizer. One Sunday, during one of his Tom and Jerry parties where I used to get routinely destroyed, I don't even know what's in a Tom and Jerry. I don't want to know. I just hope I never see one again as long as I live. But he could drink them. Old Herb Edwards, he told me about the free speech fight in Spokane, Washington, 1910. Because as a young logger, he was there. This is some years ago, and he's passed on. He told me, he said, yeah, we used to boom into towns all over the West on the freight trains. We'd jungle up in the flops and wait for something to open up in the forest, in the logging to the north, of the wheat harvest to the south, or the Coeur d'Alene's, the silver mines over there in Kellogg. And then we'd go down onto the street when the weather broke. And down on Trent Avenue, there were rows of little shops. They were called labor sharks. And you'd go in and buy a job. Cost you $4. Get a little chit that entitled you to a job up in the, putting a new shaft into the silver mines or up at a logging camp. Well, you'd use up your road stake going up there. You'd work for a month, get paid, and get fired. Why? Because the foreman on the job was splitting the shark's fees with the shark in town. Okay? So they call it perpetual motion. It meant you had one job up there. You had a worker going to the job, a worker on the job, and a worker coming back to town to buy another damn job. See, that's a money pump. So he said the Wobblies, they decided to build union hiring halls to control the conditions of their labor. Well, the one in Missoula, Montana was burnt down by the cops. The one in Spokane, Washington was torn down. So the Wobblies went out on the street and they set up those soap boxes, like I say, and they got up on them and started windmilling. And they always set up across the street from the Starvation Army. And they, Starvation Army is down there Bible banging and Jesus preaching and tell these working people if they have, give what they have to the Lord, they get pie in the sky by and by. My, my. That's a lie. Well, they were good at it, and people would flood across the street to join a fighting union. In fact, they were so good at it, it just scared the tar out of the bosses, out of the city. So they passed an ordinance against free speech. Nobody could speak openly on the street except the Salvation Army. You see? Well, that's intolerable. You know, like I was saying, you know, earlier that those Wobblies understood that the state can't give you free speech and that they can't take it away. You're born with it, like your eyes, your ears. We just all know that, you know. Remember, quoting Campbell, didn't I? Oh, Campbell, the organizer, said freedom is something.
1: 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It is 2 a.m. coming up next, Against the Grain.

0: today on Against the Grain.
1: In the city of Chicago, whether it's citations for parking or towing and impoundment or traffic tickets through red light cameras, which are concentrated especially in poor communities of color, all of those sorts of operations together account for, and this is just auto-related, accounts for 7% of the city's total budget, which is just stunning.
0: At every step of the process in which communities are policed and punished, states, localities, and other public entities benefit financially, along with their partners in the private sector. Scholars Joe Soss and Joshua Page describe the multitude of ways in which the poorest people, not just individuals, but the communities around them, become a cash cow for extracting revenue for the state. From the studios of KPFA in Berkeley, California, this is Against the Grain on Pacifica Radio. I'm Sasha Lilly. The poor and people of color have been dispossessed and exploited since this country's inception. But in the 1980s, that form of exploitation shifted. In the context of austerity, of tax cuts for the wealthy resulting in constrained public services and limited public funding, the state turned to those with the least. The tremendous sweep of revenue extraction and how it became central to the criminal legal system is the subject of legal plunder, the predatory dimensions of criminal justice. Joshua Page is professor of sociology and law at the University of Minnesota, and Joe Soss is professor of public service there. Joe, can you give us a sense of how extensive is the practice of extracting revenue either for the state or for private interests from people who are caught up in the criminal legal system?
1: Well, today, some sort of practice or another that does that, that extracts from poor communities, exists almost everywhere in the system and almost everywhere in the country. It occurs through policing, through courts, through prisons and jails. It occurs through probation and parole and through the bail industry, and a whole variety of services provided through for-profit firms that are connected almost everywhere throughout the system. So it's quite pervasive, and this is something that did not exist in this way simply, 40 years ago. It's been a new development and spread rapidly. The one thing that I'd say about your question is you say people who are entangled in the criminal legal system. Well, that is an interesting question, because part of what these extractive practices do is entangle community members, especially family members, but others in the community, well beyond the person who we usually think of as entangled in the system, who might be arrested.
0: Well, keeping that in mind then, that we're not just talking about those particular people who are directly caught up in the system, I want to ask you both, to illustrate this. What are the forms that this practice, which you call predatory, kind of revenue-generating practice, can take at the level of policing?
1: Sure. Well, at the level of policing, there are obviously all kinds of fines and citations that get distributed. And also police are typically the ones, law enforcement at that level, who's involved in processes of asset forfeiture. And in asset forfeiture, the individual isn't really accused of violating any law. Rather, their property is accused of having illicit origins or uses of some sort. And of course, the piece of property doesn't have the same rights as an individual, like rights to legal defense. And it can be taken essentially with an accusation. And then, so we're talking about a car or cash, or a television set or anything that it might be. And that can be taken by law enforcement, under suspicion, and the individual would have to pursue a very costly legal challenge, to get it returned to them. And that almost never happens, of course. And so in this manner, you see law enforcement generating tremendous revenue. In fact, in 2014, for the first time, and quite shockingly, the total amount taken through asset forfeiture around the country exceeded the total amount taken nationally through burglaries that year.
0: Ironic. So where does the money go then, from asset forfeiture or police ticketing people for, you know, a traffic violation or jaywalking or whatever? Where does that money go? Can one generalize about where that money ends up?
1: Well, there are different kinds of rules in different jurisdictions. Sometimes this goes into general revenue at the municipal level or at the state level. With asset forfeiture in particular, there's been a significant problem with the money becoming a kind of slush fund for local police departments, where they spend it on all sorts of things that are not really approved through democratically elected representatives and may not be actually revealed publicly, may not be documented for the public record in various ways. So it's been a significant accountability problem. Now, in many cases, the revenue that's generated, because it gets mixed in, it may wind up going to a variety of other agencies that have nothing to do with criminal legal governance. And through that process, gives other agencies within government a material investment in maximizing revenue, or at least defending the revenue that's coming in through these sorts of practices.
0: Joshua Page, then, at the next step, when people face courts, how does this extraction of revenue function there? What forms does it take, and what impact does that have on those people who are directly or indirectly pulled into the nexus of the criminal legal system?
2: Well, when people are arrested, often they'll have to come up with bail. So in most states that have a cash bail system where judges post bail that people are unable to pay, they often have to go to a bail bond company to get out, which then charge 10% of the bail, which is not returned. So people are losing hundreds, often thousands of dollars. And then when people get into their court cases, the courts now charge all kinds of fees for quote-unquote using the legal system. Most places now charge fees for public defenders. Some charge fees for trials. And then when a person is convicted, all kinds of what are called assessments or surcharges are charged to the defendant. So you'll often have to pay into a victim's fund, into a law library fund. And these are also where revenues are distributed sort of across government. And if a person remains in jail, then they're subjected to all kinds of extractive practices that are in the jail. And those go from the phone calls to the commissary, people on the outside putting money on their books. And so what Joe and I try to show in the book is that these practices often work together and are really connected. And it's that create this sort of cascading effect where people are losing money at every turn.
0: So I wonder if you could talk more about something you just mentioned, which is the bail bond industry. Tell us, if you will, how it operates. And also, this is something that you actually have particular insight into, and I wonder if you could talk about that.
2: Several years ago, I spent over a year actually working as a bail bond agent as part of a study of the industry and bail in general. And it was through that I had really a firsthand understanding of how the industry works. So it works in that it begins with judges requiring financial bail that defendants can't afford. You know, particularly since the 1990s, the frequency with which judges assign bail and the amount of money that they require has gone up considerably. And over 80% of defendants are indigent enough to qualify for a public defender. The majority of them cannot afford to post their own bail with the court, which they would get back at the end of their case. And so what they have no choice but to go to bail bond companies. Now, these are private companies that offer to bail people out of jail for a premium, which is typically 10%. So for a $1,000 bail, the bail bond company would charge $100 that it keeps. It doesn't give back to the defendant. In addition, the defendant will have to sign a contract, as well as come up with at least one, often two, co-signers who will co-sign the contract also, somewhat like signing for a loan, which then brings in a whole population of people who then become responsible for the defendant and under the thumb of the bail bond company.
0: You also mentioned that once people, if they are found guilty and end up in jail or prison, that there's a whole system, and you're stressing that these systems are not operating in isolation, but in many ways are connected with each other, of extracting revenue from the incarcerated. And I think that may come as a surprise for a lot of people who aren't connected to, have never been in prison or aren't connected to people who have been sent to jail, that this is not just about private prisons, but about the majority of them, which are public prisons. Can you tell us in more detail how that operates and where the revenue ends up?
2: Yeah, that's a really great question. Typically when people are thinking about money making and when it comes to incarceration, are thinking of private prisons, prisons that are owned and operated by private corporations. But it's also true that the public prisons, those that are owned and operated by the state, are shot through with all kinds of revenue extracting practices, some of these private, some of these public. So prisons often charge, jails and prisons often charge what are called pay-to-stay fees. They charge for room and board, medical expenses, and all kinds of other services. And then there are a bunch of private companies that are involved. So we have the telecoms that charge exorbitant rates for phone calls. We have commissaries that are like, you know, little stores inside of the prisons that jack up their prices. And so for all those practices, the incarcerated person needs money. And because, you know, those who work on the inside make so little from their employment, they rely on people on the outside. And so it's here that family members primarily provide that money. And when they do, when they deposit money to put on the books if people are in jail or prison, they're often charged a very large fee for that. And so throughout the process, it's actually the person's family that's putting up the money. Whether we're talking about bail, the people who pay the premiums are often family members, most often women, mothers, grandmothers, sisters, wives, girlfriends. Those putting the money on people's books, same. It's shown that it's primarily women, primarily low-income women in color, that are putting up this money that's getting extracted. And this money, so some of it goes, so the fees would go to the government. And then for the private services, these private companies sign contracts with the state. And often as part of those contracts, the state gets a commission. And so the company will give a set amount to the state based on the profits that they get. And so, you know, the telecom industry, for example, is a $1.2 billion industry. And, it was reported several years ago that the states brought in $460 million in these commissions. So the revenue is going both to private companies and to the state who are operating in partnership. These are public-private partnerships.
0: Josh was just talking about the ways that entities benefit from these extractive arrangements where revenue is generated off of people within the criminal legal system or their relatives. And I wanted to ask you, what is the magnitude of the revenue generation for the state? I mean, I recognize that what you're writing about here operates on a multitude of levels, from very local up to very broad levels of governance. But can we make generalizations about these revenues? Are they really significant for these different public entities that benefit from those revenues?
1: The short answer is yes. The more complex answer is that we don't have very good data to look at this in any sort of summary way across the nation. And we don't have that because government doesn't collect, federal government doesn't require local or state governments to record all of this information in a uniform fashion, doesn't collect it at the national level so that we can hold government accountable for these activities. There's just simply no good record. There are some surveys in which various states or localities report their own information in whatever ways they choose to do so, and it's self-reporting, so we don't know for sure what it means, but we just don't really have anything solid. What we do have are records in various places that have emerged either from some sort of accounting within a particular local or state government, or because there's been an investigation, or there's been by journalists or something like that. Researchers have sometimes been able to get better data in particular locales. And what we know from that is that for the most part, wherever we look, we find that jurisdictions have become, at state and local levels, quite dependent on these revenues. These practices really escalated, in some cases emerged and escalated in the wake of starting sort of after the mid-1980s, when you saw tremendous cuts in taxes on corporations and on wealthy Americans. You saw substantial reductions in transfers downward from federal government to state and local governments. And you also saw increases in what state and local governments were expected to do. New responsibilities devolved down from federal government to the lower levels. And so what happened at that point was there were too few resources at those levels to cover the new responsibilities. And they began to develop a variety of practices for extracting from the bottom to fill in the gaps. And so in many cases, what we see around the country is that even when the percentages are not especially high for what of the overall budget of a city, say, or a state, the resources are essential because they've been cut to the bone in terms of revenues available for funding operations. And what these revenues do is fill in, sometimes quite substantially. You know, in the city of Chicago, for example, whether it's citations for parking or towing an impoundment or traffic tickets through red light cameras, which are concentrated especially in poor communities of color, all of those sorts of operations together account for, and this is just auto-related stuff, accounts for 7% of the city's total budget, which is just stunning. So you have various mixes in different states and localities, but in general, you find that whatever the variation might be across those localities, they're playing a really fundamental role in filling in the budget holes that they have.
0: Joe Soss is my guest, co-author with Joshua Page of Legal Plunder, The Predatory Dimensions of Criminal Justice. I'm Sasha Lilly, and this is Against the Grain. So, Josh, we've been talking about the vastness of the revenues that are generated by ticketing people and charging them for fees, and if they are in the courts, if they're charged with something, bail bonds, and if they end up incarcerated, all the many, many costs at inflated levels that they or their families must pay, in a sense, an image is taking shape. But I wonder if you could tell us more directly, what is the human cost of these predatory practices, given that by and large they are targeting the most vulnerable people in society?
2: To begin with, they require people to make serious trade-offs, right? Because again, these are the people that are being disproportionately being charged these fines and fees and, you know, paying the bails, paying the telephone charges and so forth are low income, if not poor. And so when they, have to pay these things, then, you know, there are costs and there are trade-offs that have to happen. You know, there's lots of reports showing that people who pay, you know, have this kind of criminal legal debt have to often, you know, put off rent, have to put off, you know, purchasing medicines, groceries, and so forth. Often people, again, often the family members of the person who's legally entangled will take on additional jobs. They'll stay in jobs that they don't want to be a part of. There's research that show that it has negative effects on children because of the costs that are taken. And so I think, you know, on the one hand, there's a lot of socioeconomic costs that also spill over into, you know, there's some research on the psychological costs, the health effect, negative health effects of people, not just because they may be putting off doctor's visits or medical, but the stress that's involved with being so in debt. You know, and often people are indebted not just to the criminal legal system, but have debt from, you know, education loans, medical debt, and so forth. So it puts people, you know, there's growing research to show the sort of multidimensional harms that come from this. So yeah, I think that's, you know, a good place to begin. And of course, you know, these debts, because they're often covered by, you know, the people who are not legally indebted, it creates real tensions in relationships. You know, it creates, you know, it raises questions about who owes what to whom. You know, I saw when I was working bail is that parents or partners or so forth would pay the bail, but then there would be expectations that the person would not only pay them back monetarily, but more importantly, to take certain actions to change their life. And when that didn't happen, that there would be disappointment and so forth. And so, you know, these debts are, you know, yes, they are financial, but they also become social, and they reshape social relations among families, among partners, and so forth.
0: Do you think that when we think about poverty in the U.S., the fees and fines and other ways that the criminal legal system extracts revenue from people, disproportionately poor people, needs to be taken into account?
2: Oh, I definitely do. It's really important to understand poverty as being not just about, you know, individuals and their educational level and so forth, but really focusing on the institutions and organizations that actively extract revenues out of particular communities, right? So our focus in this book is really on communities, which are the sources of the government resources, the private profits. And, you know, there's some studies in the bail area and the fines and fee that show, you know, just how socially and spatially concentrated this revenue extraction is. And it's drawing out huge amounts of money from communities that are, you know, already are marked by concentrated disadvantage. And so, absolutely, but of course not in isolation, right? These are also the same communities that people are dependent on payday lenders, on pawn shops that are targeted for subprime loans. And so I think this is part of the mix that really, you know, helps us understand, you know, the stickiness of poverty, the stickiness of the racial wealth gap, and so forth.
0: Joshua Page, how new is this? Predatory practices being directed to people who are in racialized groups, people who are poor or working class. Some people might think, well, hasn't that really been baked into this country from the beginning?
2: Yeah, I mean, so our argument in this book is about continuity and change, right? It's not just like one long story of continuity. There's substantial change that we're talking about too. And so if we want to focus just on the criminal legal system, I mean, what we call predation resource extraction has been there from the very, very beginning, right? But for the most part, up until the 1980s, most of the extraction was focused on labor, extracting labor from those who are either defendants or people who are convicted of crime. Right, going back to convict leasing, chain gangs, plantation prisons, you know, agricultural based plantation prisons in the South, factories were set up inside of prisons during the Gilded Age and made substantial revenues, profits for businesses. But that what really changed in the 1980s is there was a shift from labor to finance. Now, prison exploitation of prison labor still exists, but it's been dwarfed now by these practices that focus on finance, that focus on extracting money primarily from legally entangled people and their families. And part of the reason for that is the system grew so large that when you get just a little bit of money from the individuals who are involved in the system and their loved ones and communities, you can actually start making substantial revenues. And so the shift we talk about is, this rebalancing from specifically labor to finance, which was part of the general financialization of the economy in the U.S., from the 1970s onwards. So yeah, there is a lot. We do tell a story of continuity of the specific targeting of groups that are disadvantaged by race, class, and gender. But we also tell a story of change over time. And it's really clear when we start looking at the criminal legal system how this has shifted. So we try to tell that story also.
0: Joe Soss, can you place the changes in the 1980s that led to this kind of quantitative and qualitative shift in how predatory practices were extracted in the United States, move from whatever historic dispossession, labor exploitation, to one through finance and generation of revenue, in the context of changes that had happened earlier that pushed toward criminalizing and policing Black and brown communities in the decades previous to that?
1: Sure. Well, let me start by addressing, you said, it's not just a qualitative shift from a labor focus to finance, but also a quantitative shift. And I just want to elaborate on that for a moment.
0: Sure.
1: Which is that part of the big difference that it makes to focus on labor than to focus on finance is that with labor, you really have the individual that you have in custody in some sort of way that you can force to labor for you. And that is it in some ways. When you switch to finance, when you begin to add fines and fees and all kinds of other surcharges and various things, first of all, it expands where you can do your takings, which is not just under custody, but everywhere in the system, from policing to court processes of various types. At every stage of the system, you get this, you can add these things on. And so there's dramatic expansion across the system. Second of all, this creates an easy model for private partners, for for-profit firms to come in, right? They can simply add their own fees for whatever service they want to provide. So that expands the actors that are involved. Third of all, you now can expand the people who you can take resources from are not just the person you have in custody, but the community. And so it allows for much more of a community focus in draining resources, which is really where the resources are ultimately, because the person who's in custody is so impoverished, right? Has so little and makes very little from any labor in the carceral context. And so you expand into the community as your primary target of takings. And then fourth of all, you can expand in a sense over time, because once you switch to finance, you can impose debt. And what debt does is allow you to claim future resources that people don't even have. And of course, lacking resources is by definition the state of existence in impoverished communities. And so it's very crucial to be able to not just take what people have now, but to obligate them to give to what they have in the future. So in all these ways, it's a massive expansion of credit. And if we look at what sort of drives this, Josh and I point to three sort of intersecting developments. One is, as I mentioned before, the sort of shifting in public finance in the United States, the restructuring of public finance, so that fewer resources are being transferred from federal government to lower jurisdictions, more constraints are being placed, more limits are placed on what lower jurisdictions, particularly localities, can do to raise resources, particularly after the passage of Proposition 13 in California in 1978. And you see a sort of desperation for resources as this combines with tax cuts for those who are wealthiest among Americans and with corporations. And so in that context, you see a broader turn to efforts to extract revenue from the bottom. You see state lotteries, you see sin taxes, you see new sales taxes, all of that sort of stuff. And this represents one of the major, these predatory criminal legal practices, one of the major areas of expansion. Right? And if you think about the major thing that happened in this period, it was cutting back services, right? Cutting back on operations and social services through a sort of logic of austerity. And city managers and city elected officials saying, hey, we just can't afford to do this anymore. We're going to cut back. And that's happening all over the country. But at this point, the sort of racially toxic, tough on crime politics, you know, in the United States had become a kind of a political juggernaut. It was not something that was going to be rolled back. You were not going to get a reduction of operations and policing, you know, a slowdown and stoppage of incarceration in the United States at that point. And so because of that, you saw a sort of the way in which this campaign for tough on crime and punitive policy orientation sort of advancing, the way that mattered most was in sort of justifying, creating a pretext for and a motivation in some cases for imposing greater practices of extraction. So you see tough on crime is going to mean creating more fines and imposing them more often and raising their level. You see the idea that, you know, higher levels of bail is going to keep the public safe. You see the idea that, you know, in various ways, getting tough on the criminals and making them pay sort of expands to the idea that they should have to pay for whatever costs are involved all along the way, rather than taxpayers. That in a sense, it would be a further theft from rule-abiding Americans to have them pay as they traditionally had. And so all these two developments come together with the third, which is privatization, which was sweeping governance in the United States and really around the world at this time. And so you get, as the expenditures go up and up on policing and incarceration, you create these streams of spending that are very attractive to for-profit firms. And they start to come in offering all kinds of solutions to problems, even problems that that governments didn't even know they had in some cases, to try to get their foot in the door. And they begin to in some cases solve very real problems like the lack of capacity to incarcerate everyone that was being convicted at this time. And they began to have private prisons, but they also began to sort of take over operations in so-called public prisons, you know, from a commissary to telephone and telecommunications operations to health services to, you know, you name it, across the board. And so these things sort of converge in a way that, you know, when you get the private actors coming in, the corporations, it not only adds a new set of actors, a further set of actors that are there simply to make money, but it also adds a new set of powerful political actors who can push to maximize revenue generation and who in some cases demonstrate new models for revenue generation that they can get adopted by governments. And so you get really a pretty complete transformation of practices in this area as those three developments come together.
0: Well, just to clarify, and this is, I guess, a theme that at least goes back to the late Mike Davis about whether profiteering, for example, in private prisons drives mass incarceration. I believe you're not arguing that the extraction of financial revenue, even if it may have taken on a logic of its own, has been the driver of mass incarceration. Is that correct?
1: Yes, that's absolutely correct. The idea that that it was the pursuit of profits that drove mass incarceration is complicated at the least, but in our opinion, mostly incorrect. The drivers of mass incarceration have been studied in great detail, and they come from a variety of sources. But really, if you're interested in the kind of predatory practices that we study, what you find is that they're later to the game. They come in precisely because incarceration is going up and up and up, which is creating needs for capacity, and which is creating new revenue, new streams of expenditure that could be tapped as revenue. And so there's both opportunity in the form of capacity crises and the need to handle all of this new policing and incarceration. And there's opportunity, sort of the motivation to get involved because there's so much money slushing around here. And so the corporations become involved because it becomes profitable once those changes are in motion, once we are pursuing mass incarceration.
0: I'm speaking with the authors of Legal Plunder, The Predatory Dimensions of Criminal Justice. Joe Soss is professor of public service at the University of Minnesota, and Joshua Page is professor of sociology and law there. I'm Sasha Lilly. This is Against the Grain. So Joshua Page, Joe was talking about how this shift took place in the 1980s that intensified and shifted the ways that revenues were extracted from regular people who found themselves caught up in some way in the criminal legal system and the things that drove it. And he talked about tax cuts. And so then these various entities trying to raise money when they weren't getting it through public coffers, obviously the racist politics of law and order, and then a kind of shift to public-private partnerships, which kind of characterized what's often called the neoliberal era, and that austerity particularly was driving this shift to find alternate streams of revenue. And I wanted to ask you, given the argument that you're making, that given that in the United States, the criminal legal system is highly decentralized, how did these drivers shape these predatory practices? Did they become widespread kind of organically from these forces shaping them all at once? Were they more concentrated in some places than others? Was it uneven?
2: Yeah, I mean, the story we tell is not one of conspiracy or a grand plan. It's, you know, a lot of what we talk about were people responding to crises, were public managers trying to find ways to fill budget holes, police departments trying to figure out how they could get some kind of money, you know, some additional money that isn't provided in budgets. So a lot of this, you know, prison administrators trying to fill budget holes and making plan, you know, making arrangements, signing contracts with private companies that would bring in commissions. And so a lot of this was about sort of struggling to deal with crises, you know. But there were also plenty of actors that came in specifically with the interests of making money, right? And then, you know, this is true of the bail bond industry. This is true of private prison corporations. This is true of telecom communications companies. This is true of commissary companies. This is true of many companies. And so, and as Joe said, as these industries got a foothold into the system, they also, you know, developed into really strong political players that do influence criminal legal policy. And we see this incredibly clearly with bail. When we talk about the bail bond industry, we're often talking about local bail bond companies, storefronts, if you will. But the big money makers in bail are the insurance companies that insure, that service sureties for these bail bond companies. They're the ones that make the large sums of money and thing, and they're the ones that bankroll political action, and they're the ones that are continually fighting reforms at the state level, at the federal level. As these entities gained more and more interest, they also became more involved in political power. And so, yeah, and so what we find is that if you look across the U.S., there's a mismatch of these practices. Some states and some localities have much more intense asset forfeitures than others. Some have, you know, much more extractive private profit-making enterprises than they're in their prisons. We now have, because of political struggle, we now have six states that don't actually charge anything for prison phone calls anymore, including our state of Minnesota and California. And so they vary across the country and in different mixes, both across states and within states. But But yeah, and so part of the, you know, by situating our story within broader changes in the political economy, broader changes in public finance and taxation, right, is we can see how, you know, the people have all kinds of different motives when they are implementing these practices, right? We're not interested in, you know, labeling people as predators, whatnot. We're interested in the kinds of conditions that make it so people are eager to implement these practices in a way, often to solve problems. And so, you know, so that's largely the story we tell, is how these larger changes and concrete policy developments led to these crises, and try to understand the ways that people try to address these crises, increasingly through these financial practices of resource extraction.
0: Well, then how did those impulses to solve crises by coming up with new revenue streams end up shaping the justification for such a sweeping change to the system, which, you know, I think for a lot of people, including people who might in some way benefit from these changes, say affluent people who might call for, you know, more policing, who then don't have to pay taxes for that policing. For a lot of those people, though, I would imagine that most people aren't really aware of the changes that happen, but obviously within the system itself, those working in the system would be very well aware of the changes. How did that transformation toward extracting revenue from people in the criminal system, their larger communities, how was that justified at the time?
2: That's a really great question. And something we focus on in the book is trying to understand how people make sense of these practices. And I think on the one hand, you know, again, linking what's happening in the criminal legal realm to what's happening sort of throughout the broader society, right? At this period, there's a shift in general to user fees, to charging people for, you know, going to the park, fees for, you know, going to college just skyrocket. And so there's this whole sort of move to charge people for services, seeing people less as citizens with, you know, that should have access to public services, rather as consumers that should have to pay for public goods. And then, so I think that's part of it. And the other part, you know, goes back, another big part of this is, you know, the rhetoric around crime and punishment and law and order at the time, where, you know, this is a very racialized set of discourses about people who are quote unquote street criminals, which are understood to be black or brown and low income, are the so-called underclass, that they're lazy, that they lack personal responsibility, that they are dangerous, and therefore they need to take responsibility for their actions, and that includes paying for their own participation in the criminal legal system. It's a moralizing discourses that says, you know, that this is about disciplining people that are wayward, that are irresponsible. And so these we try to show these sort of market-oriented rhetorics and ideas, as well as criminal legal and, you know, these racialized criminal legal ideas come together to form a powerful set of justifications for these practices.
0: Joe Soss, in the time that we have remaining, I wanted to ask you about what can be done. You both argue in Legal Plunder, The Predatory Dimensions of Criminal Justice, that extracting revenue off the backs of poor people and their communities, the people entangled in the system, is an injustice, and that trying to reform the system is not enough. And I wanted to ask you then what the challenges are to thinking about bringing this to an end, to, you know, abolish these practices, as it were, given that they come out of a larger shift in the way that the economy was restructured in the 1980s, in which public revenues were cut, and that they are self-perpetuating, self-benefiting practices for state, local institutions, police departments, etc.?
1: You know, I think that it is no surprise, given that these are practices that disproportionately target the most vulnerable and politically marginalized communities in the country, that the barriers to overcoming them are quite high. These communities are marginalized in a variety of ways. They don't have the kinds of resources that that translate easily into influence in conventional politics in the United States. And so the barriers are quite high to overcoming these practices. And it's for that reason that we discuss in the book how remarkable it is that there have been so many victories and that it is actually both inspiring and in a sense worthy of our attention how many times significant inroads have been made. We see reform efforts that are advancing through legal channels, through, you know, through litigation campaigns. We see, you know, for example, uses of consumer law in creative ways, uses of constitutional limits on punishment being used in creative ways. We see election campaigns that have been sort of pulled into, for example, local district attorney, you know, attorney, and the state attorney general campaigns, where activists and advocates have pulled in candidates to really put on their radar these kinds of injustices, and in a sense,

0: that it put pressure on government as it works inside government to try and identify these practices and help build coalitions for reform inside government. We see all kinds of interesting combinations of activism, of conventional political advocacy, litigation, various sorts of legislative bills. In some cases, we see really fascinating coalitions of what we might consider strange bedfellows. For example, libertarian organizations have, in a number of cases, been quite willing to partner with social justice organizations on the left to challenge things like asset forfeiture, that for libertarians appear to be big government overreach and takings of property. And those coalitions have been especially effective in some cases and have extended to things like excessive punishments or penalties for people who have criminal legal debt, such as stripping people of their driver's licenses, which prevents them from fulfilling their obligations as family members in many cases, makes it hard to go to your job and puts your job at risk, makes it hard to go to school, all those things. And so reforms of various kinds, victories have been happening around the country, and infrastructure has been built through organizations that have really prioritized networking and disseminating information, like Fines and Fees Justice Center, like Prison Policy Initiative, Worth Rises, and others who are doing fantastic work along these lines. And so one of the things that we emphasize in the book is a lot of capacity has been built. A lot of successful strategies have been demonstrated. This is, in many ways, a perfect time to get into the fight, to try and do more with this. And one of the things we hope the book will do is help to motivate people to pay more attention to this issue and to join the fight.
1: We've seen a backlash from the right in response to the Movement for Black Lives and generally trying to shift the focus from police brutality to, again, a kind of law and order message. Do you feel like there's still momentum behind these challenges to the larger system of the criminal legal system, and then more specifically to generating revenue off of people caught up in the criminal legal system under these shifting winds and, of course, the Trump administration at the national level?
0: Yes, I think it's a great question. There are certainly some developments that were happening at the federal level that for now are dead in the water, and you're not going to see them advance under the Trump administration, most likely. And in fact, a lot of the activity there is likely to be on defense, harm reduction, as new proposals get rolled out. In fact, we've seen the Trump administration expanding the application of fees, for example, in the case of immigrant detention and asylum cases, raising fees, imposing new kinds of charges on people. But it's important to remember that most of criminal legal governance in the United States happens at the state and the local levels. And those jurisdictions vary considerably. And one of the things about this moment in U.S. politics is that in many ways, in response to what's going under the Trump administration, public openness to more progressive and even left, proposals has, increased quite a bit. Democrats in many places at state and local level have become more emboldened than they typically have been in the context of the Trump administration and beginning to sort of mobilize in opposition. And there are a lot of opportunities that didn't exist before this moment, too. So what we see is that the odds were always stacked against these kinds of campaigns. In many ways, politically, yet victories were being won. And that has not changed entirely with the rise of the Trump administration and the right-wing backlash politics of the last, most recent period. What we still see are isolated opportunities to win victories that are tailored to the context, where we have strategies and resources and mobilization that's well-matched to the particular opportunities in particular sites, particular local or state venues, we find the victories are still possible.
1: Joe Soss,

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1: Thank you.
2: Thank you.
0: Joe Soss is professor of public service at the University of Minnesota, co-author with Joshua Page of Legal Plunder, The Predatory Dimensions of Criminal Justice. Joshua Page is professor of sociology and law at the University of Minnesota. You've been listening to Against the Grain. I'm Sasha Lilly. Thanks so much for listening, and please tune in again next time.

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1: This Department of Justice is sending the message that if you're wealthy, if you're powerful, if you are well-connected, you won't be held accountable, even if you abuse children.
0: Democratic Washington State Senator Patty Murray says part of a $1.8 billion slush fund the administration wants dispersed to people prosecuted under federal law could end up going to several January 6 rioters separately found guilty of child sexual abuse. Acting Attorney General Todd Blanche defended the deal the Justice Department reached in return for President Donald Trump dropping a lawsuit over leaked tax returns, insisting Trump wouldn't personally control payouts to what the White House calls victims of lawfare. As an agreement between the president and an agency he controls, the money would not have to be administered by a court or appropriated by Congress. Trump's endorsement of Texas Attorney General Ken Paxton is frustrating Senate Republicans and hurting Senator John Cornyn's reelection bid. Cornyn is a conventional Republican and a member of Senate leadership. Paxton is more of a MAGA populist, but his long history of legal troubles might make him a weaker candidate against Democratic State Representative James Tallarico. Kentucky Congressman Thomas Massie has lost an ugly Republican primary to veteran Ed Gowrein. Trump endorsed Gowrein after Massie forced the release of files on dead sex offender Jeffrey Epstein. Young Montana voters are celebrating a judge's decision to block a new law that would have cut off Election Day voter registration at noon. Supporters of the law say it would ease pressure on election workers and protect election security. But Hannah Gale with Forward Montana says it could deny the ballot to legitimate young voters who don't stay at the same address long.
2: Every time you move, you need to re-register to vote at your current address. Someone goes thinking they're registered to vote, but then the records don't match. Being able to correct it same day as really important.
0: As of now, voters can still register on the day of Montana's primary, June 2nd. Missouri lawmakers have voted to let people with private insurance get a full year of birth control at a time. Critics are raising cost concerns and religious objections. Supporters like Phyllis Langsdorf with the National Council of Jewish Women say it strengthens family planning.
3: It now expands the access to contraception, which is a critical step toward ensuring that everyone has the freedom to decide when, if, and how to grow their family without unnecessary barriers.
0: President Trump is defending plans for a new White House ballroom after the Senate parliamentarian ruled that $1 billion for related Secret Service funding could not be included in a Republican reconciliation bill immune from the filibuster. I'm Joe Ullery for Pacifica Network and Public News Service. 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
4: Joe Hill's best song. Sorry, we almost missed the damn thing. Chorus is, there is power in a band of working folks when we stand hand in hand. That's a power that must rule in every land. One industrial union grand. I'll teach you the chorus.

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2: And welcome, brothers, sisters, working class heroes. This is the Rick Smith Show. Thanks so much for being here today on the big program. Lots to get to, lots to talk about. Got an email yesterday that again, I get these kind of emails all the time, but angry at me for talking to people from the Center for American Progress, neoliberal, business center left, think tank. And look, I've had a relationship with them for a very long time. I've had relationships with people for years all over the political spectrum because I believe wholeheartedly that the more working class voices they come across, the better it is for all of us. And this is the weird part of doing what I do, because I will talk to anyone and everyone. I will state my case in every corner of every arena, even in the parking lots. And I think by having those relationships with people I disagree with and firmly disagree with, maybe has an opportunity to kind of maybe make us think about each other a little bit. I don't absolutely hate anyone. I don't have that in me. But I know people do, which is why this shooting that happened on Monday at, 11:40 in the morning, two teenagers in San Diego went to the largest mosque in the country and killed three people. One of them a security guard whose job it is to protect children. And what they ended up finding are two people dead, I guess, in a car from self-inflicted gunshot wounds. Two, a 17 and an 18-year-old. Now, what's interesting is federal investigators and police are treating this as a possible hate crime. Possible hate crime. Because somebody just wakes up in the middle of the day and goes, we're going to go shoot up a mosque for no reason. Now, according to reports, officials say they found writings and other materials suggesting hate rhetoric. Because I guess I can't say that the two that were found dead in the car did it. I can say they allegedly and supposedly. But allegedly and supposedly, this suggestive material of hate rhetoric and anti-Muslim bias, again, we have to say that. Hasn't been released, but it kind of points, from what I'm told, what I read, in a direction. Police said no officers fired their weapons during the incident. The suspects had connected somehow online, expressed broad hostility toward multiple faiths and groups. So this is where we are. And I spoke with a couple of people on Monday and then again on Tuesday. I said, hey, did you hear about this? And unfortunately, or fortunately, because I'm going to go with unfortunately, because it's become such the norm that we don't even talk about shootings like this anymore. It's become so routine. Yeah, there was a shooting at a church. Yeah. It's Monday. And the weird thing is on Monday's show, probably right about the time that this happened, I'm joking with a guest that, why would someone take a gun to a church and use it to threaten another parishioner or someone in the parking lot? Why would you take a gun to church? And then this. And what's really sad is Americans, our gun culture is one of the ugliest examples of how we normalize fear and rage and fatalism in this country. It's already too expensive, too lonely, too divided. And yet, I look at this. It's hard not to see a pattern between wages that stay flat, bills that go up, people that are isolated, leaders performing outrage theater for cameras and everyday people who are left carrying the weight of a system that, well, keeps failing them. In that kind of pressure cooker, violence starts to look less like an aberration and more like a rotten final language of despair. I mean, I'm not justifying this in any way, shape, or form. That doesn't make violence acceptable. It means the culture around it is sick. We are constantly told, take back control, stand our ground, protect ourselves. While the same politicians and pundits who stoke panic do nothing to make life more stable, more humane, more fair, more just, any of that. They just point fingers at the other side and because blame's easy. Blame's easier than accountability. It's easy to go, them, which is how a lot of this kind of hatred for the others, it's how we've got here. They feed people's grievance because grievance is profitable. And meanwhile, working people are stuck trying to survive in a country where, well, most of us can't afford housing, healthcare, geez, childcare, or even, well, a shred of dignity and peace of mind. When a society makes people feel disposable, hopeless, trapped, some are going to break. Some are going to lash out. Some are going to reach for a gun because they've been taught that power is found in force, not in solidarity, not in us coming together. And I got to tell you, that divide, that is the deepest poison in American life right now. The lie that that individual violence can replace collective justice, it can't. Solidarity wins. Caring about your neighbor wins. And what we need is not more macho speeches, not more political fear, not more, you know, slamming the fist on the table, not more politicians pretending the answer is just good guys with guns. What we need are living wages. We need mental health care. We need union power. We need community safety. We need a media culture that stops treating human misery as a partisan story and a partisan sport. A country this divided can't keep pretending that violence appears out of nowhere. It just happens. It grows in the cracks left by neglect, inequality, and endless political sabotage. And I know my left friends are going to go, no, we got to go grab the guns. I've always been on the side of sane, rational gun reform. I don't believe that people should have weapons of war. But I do understand that there are differences in communities. I think about myself, and I use myself in every example. It's my experience that I talk about. As a kid, growing up in a housing project, surrounded by poverty and inequality and desperation and, well, yeah, hatred. Guns were used for violence. Guns were used to kill people. In my neighborhood, you saw somebody walking down the street with a gun, run. Someone's going to die. I now live in a fairly rural area where there's a free gun range a mile from my house, where it's a cultural thing. It's a family tradition thing. Hunting is a sport. Agree with it, disagree with it, it is where we are. Not all guys with guns are bad, and certainly not all guys with guns are good. And more guns aren't going to make us safer, because we've got, I don't know if you've noticed, we've got a ton of guns in this country. And I keep asking, when do we get to peak safety with all of these guns? But that said, I come back to the only thing that I can justify as a potential cause. And we don't know what was in these kids' head. We don't have any idea how much poison was pumped into their minds from social media, from their parents, from their friends. We have no idea. But I'll bet you has a lot to do with struggling at home, a lot to do with putting food on the table and keeping a roof over the head. And maybe if we made that a little easier for everyone, we made that American dream possible again, that it didn't seem like the Hunger Games. Because I don't know if you've noticed, we're playing a version of the Hunger Games every day in this country. I talked to a young woman yesterday who's sick but can't go to the doctor because she doesn't have health insurance, because she can't afford it, because she makes too much to get the state money, and she doesn't make enough to get the state insurance. So she's going to be sick. We're in really, really rough times. And with the policies of this administration making life worse, I'm sure you've noticed gas prices are up, but I'm sure you've noticed everything else is going up too. Whether it's food, clothing, just going to the local store to get anything. And wages haven't come up. And look, I'm someone who says, you know, I'm not against inflation as long as you've got the bargaining power in the workplace to get wages that keep up. And I look at the strike that in New York with the Long Island Railroad. Workers who are saying, look, yeah, you gave us a raise, but it doesn't keep up. We're working and we're falling behind. And as working people, we've got to figure out, how do we make sure that that standard of living our grandparents fought for, that our parents lived on, how do we pass that on? Or more to the point, how do we fix what's been broken? How do we take back what's been stolen? How do we unrig a system that we're told is rigged, but rigged for the others? When the reality is, it's never been about right-left. It's never been about Democrat or Republican or red-blue or male or female or whatever ethnicity. It's always been about up-down. It's always been about rich and poor, the haves and the have-nots. It's always been that. And until we figure out how we come together, until we figure out how we're going to stand in solidarity with one another, white, black, brown, yellow, I don't care, gay, straight, half crooked, I don't know. Until we figure out how we bridge those divides and bring ourselves together to say, no matter what you do in your four walls, no matter who you are and what life you lead, that we all should have dignity of work, we should all have security of health, and we should all have an opportunity to lead the best life we can. Without fear of violence, without fear of hatred, without fear of prejudice or discrimination. But that takes work. A lot of work. It's just easier to go, they're the reason, and point the finger at the others. Sad. Sad state that we're in. I want to hear your thoughts. I know these shootings are routine. I know we see them all the time. In fact, so much that we don't even pay attention much anymore. But how do we stop? How do we slow down? How do we make sure that, you know, when you go to church or your mosque or synagogue or whatever, that you get to go home? I want to hear your thoughts. Rick at TheRickSmithShow.com. Quick break. Right back.
3: I'm Rick Smith, and this is Labor History in Two. On this day in labor history, the year was 1926. That was the day President Calvin Coolidge signed the Railway Labor Act. For decades, railroad labor disputes had often become bloody affairs. The railroad companies hired gunmen who killed dozens of strikers in 1877. The strike was so violent, it became known as the Great Upheaval. In Scranton, Pennsylvania, for example, hired guns shot into an unarmed crowd of strikers. Three innocent people were killed. In 1894, the Pullman strike had paralyzed interstate commerce and ended with violent repression by federal troops. Starting in 1888, the federal government passed a series of acts aimed at stopping these bloody battles. Then, during World War I, railroad operations came under government control. Labor disputes were sent to a National Board of Adjustment during the war. This all laid the groundwork for the Railway Labor Act. The goal was to find a better way to resolve railroad labor management disputes. Representatives from the railroad companies and the unions participated in drafting the act. It called for a system of mediation for railroad labor contracts, and only after the mediation had been exhausted could the parties attempt other means, such as strikes or lockouts. Most significantly, it recognized the right for railroad workers to unionize. Under the act, employers can hire replacement workers during a strike, but they must take back the striking workers when the strike is over. For an industry that has had a notorious history for firing those who even hinted at a strike, this was an important change. In 1936, the act was extended to include airline workers. The act is considered an important step toward the creation of the National Labor Relations Act.
4: 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For more information, go to laborhistoryin2.com, like us on Facebook, and follow us on the Twitters at laborhistoryin2.
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2: So this is fun, especially after Trump's 1.776 billion-dollar slush fund from his lawsuit against the IRS to go after, you know, to pay his buddies back because, you know, they Biden weaponized the IRS and the Department of Justice, and they're literally giving almost $1.8 billion to Trump's buddies. Now J.D. Vance is saying, you know, Hunter Biden could apply for it. Yeah. Now, a fun story on Tuesday that came out. Evidently, Acting Attorney General Todd Blanche signed a new order that basically says the IRS can never look at Donald Trump's prior tax returns. Never. Forever barred from examining Trump's tax returns. So all of the tax stuff that he's done, I guess our acting attorney general just gave him immunity. How do I get one of those cards? I know at some point with this administration, all of us, anyone who disagrees, they're going to go after. Speaking of going after, Thomas Massie. I had a lot of friends who thought Massie was safe. Evidently, Massie lost his House primary to a Trumpite. And, you know, Democrats are going, hey, maybe this seat could be in play a little bit. I don't know. And look, I keep saying, I hope Trump gets the most extreme of the most extreme. Because as the economy continues to tank because of their horrible policies, maybe, you know, these folks are going to be the ones who are going to have to turn on him even so that they begin voting in a way that makes life easier. I look at Bill Cassidy, for instance, the Louisiana senator who, well, he got ousted, going into the Senate and voting his conscience, was one of the votes. Yeah, one of the votes to this again is amazing, to limit Trump's power at going after Iran. The Senate advanced a resolution to limit Trump's war powers in Iran. And it was four Republicans. Susan Collins in a tough race. Hopefully she loses. Lisa Murkowski in Alaska. Rand Paul in Kentucky. And, of course, Bill Cassidy from Louisiana. Four Republicans. I'm kind of shocked, to be honest. A little shocked. Not so much at Rand Paul or Susan Collins because it's an election year. Maybe not even so much with Murkowski, but Cassidy coming around. Now, the one thing that wasn't surprising, John Fetterman, Democrat from Pennsylvania, voted to oppose limiting Trump's power. And the reality is sometimes Democrats suck. And that's true. It's always been true. It will always be true in the future. There are no perfect politicians on either sides of the aisle. There are no saviors. The only people who are going to save us is us by us throwing the bums out and putting working people into those positions. Now, over the last several days, I've had conversations with people who are on the Democrats suck bandwagon. And to be honest, fair, Governor Abigail Spanberger, on the veto of the collective bargaining bill, sucked. I'll be honest, flat out sucked, because she did say that she would support it. She says she supports public sector collective bargaining, but in principle. She said she vetoed the bill because she wanted amendments first. And again, I'm not quite sure what that means, but she argued that it should be narrower in scope and implemented over a lengthier part of time. And you got people like me going, wait a second, either you believe in collective bargaining or you don't. And her stated reason was not opposition to collective bargaining, but opposition to the bill in its final form. And you go, wait a second, you have the ability to pass this through. The General Assembly put it on her desk and she rejected it. Now, what I think the General Assembly should do, put it back on her desk. And quickly. Now, you have people like me who saw this as a slap in the face. And I believe it was. Because if you look at the amendments that she said she wanted, it basically gutted the bill and made collective bargaining, you know, just so limited that, well, that's the point. And it's one of those things where you have the governor saying, yeah, I agree, but not this version. And what I heard is, well, you know, not now, not really, maybe later, maybe not ever. Because this would have finally given public sector workers in Virginia some bit of power, some ability to negotiate pay, benefits, conditions, rights on the job, rights they say most workers already have in other states. Now you go, see, Democrats suck. No, here's where I'm going to push back and hard, because look, do Democrats suck? Yeah, sometimes. But comparing Democrats and Republicans on labor issues like this is like comparing a bad meal to poison. Yeah, the governor's veto was a failure, absolutely. But the Republicans, they've made their anti-worker politics their entire religion. It's their brand. It's who they are. It's what they do. And again, comparing them to Democrats, it's just not. No. Saying both sides are bad on labor, let's the GOP off the hook for being so much worse. The reality is, yeah, a Democrat broke a promise. But Republicans keep breaking unions. That's the reality. Now, the veto was a reminder that Democrats can fold. But as I said a moment ago, Republicans have built their whole brand around workers losing. That's the reality. And criticizing Democrats is absolutely fair. 100%. I am right there. But pretending that Republicans are the same is how we end up getting played twice. Because, you know, I had some people, we got to oust her and get someone else in. And you go, in a state like Virginia, the best Democrat you're going to get is probably a moderate Democrat, until working people wake up and realize that this whole idea of we're being conservative is ridiculous and stupid. We don't need a false equivalence. What we need is honesty about who spent decades attacking labor, and that has been Republicans. And I spent a little bit of time over the last several days going, you know, how did Virginia become a right-to-work state? How did public sector workers not get collective bargaining rights? And you go back to the whole right-to-work argument. It was 1947. Governor Bill Tuck signed Virginia's right-to-work law. And I went through every other right-to-work state looking for one Democrat who signed a right-to-work law that made their state a right-to-work state. Because understand, right-to-work sounds nice. Sounds like a good idea. I should have the right to work. But there's no work associated with it. And certainly no rights. The only right that you get is the right to be pitted against each other, the right to be fired whenever the boss wants, and the right to be cheated repeatedly. Every state that has a right to work law was signed into law or pushed through by Republicans in their General Assembly. And that is all of them. From Oklahoma in 2001 to Indiana in 2012 to Michigan in 13, Wisconsin in 15, I was there part of that. West Virginia in 16, Kentucky in 17. In fact, in Kentucky, they woke up early on a Saturday. Early on a Saturday. Giddy at the opportunity of making Kentucky a right-to-work state. Now you go, well, do Democrats ever put their names on right-to-work? Yeah. Michigan Governor Gretchen Whitmer, she repealed Michigan's right-to-work law in 2023. Am I always thrilled with Gretchen Whitmer? No. But I'll tell you, a whole lot sight better than Rick Snyder. So the reality is we're in a moment where organize, take to the streets, demand she sign it, put it back on her desk, and mobilize. This idea that we're just going to throw up our hands and go, oh, well, you know, we lost, and we're just going to, Democrats suck. It's just dumb. And this is where I keep coming back to. For me, party doesn't matter as much. If we were organized, if we stood in solidarity on the idea that, you know what, we should all earn a decent wage. We should all have health care and retirement security, like my grandparents' generation. They differed as much as we do on all kinds of things. But when it came to their jobs, when it came to their rights at work, when it came to their paychecks, there wasn't a light between most of them. And we've got to come back to this. And this is where the politics of the day, where, sorry, Angela, Abigail, the reality is I think people should be organizing to push you to sign the next bill that the General Assembly puts on your desk. But for me, this idea that the Democrats and Republicans are the same on labor issues, flat out ludicrous and just dumb. And by anyone saying that that's how it is, are exposing just how they don't understand reality, history, or what the Republican brand has been for my entire lifetime. Yeah. Want to hear your thoughts? Email me, rick@therickSmithShow.com. We'll take a quick break. Right back after this.

0: I'm Rick Smith, and this is Labor History in Two. On this day in labor history, the year was 1938. That was the day unemployed workers began a sit-down strike at the post office in Vancouver, British Columbia. They had been organized by the communist-led Relief Project Workers Union during the Great Depression. In Canada, federally funded works projects had been administered at the provincial level. By late 1937, the Prime Minister began to cut funding. Unable to financially sustain the projects alone, Provincial Premier Thomas Petillo ended the works project for British Columbia. Masses of unemployed men thrown off their jobs, some driven to homelessness, organized occupations of the Hotel Georgia, the Vancouver Art Gallery, and the main post office to protest the cuts. While hotel owners paid protesters to leave, the occupation at the gallery and the post office lasted for weeks. Finally, on Father's Day, June 18th, gallery occupiers were driven out with tear gas. The post office strikers were met with much more violence. Royal Canadian Mounted Police led the assault with tear gas and forcibly dragging of sit-downers out of the building. Once evicted, they were met with the batons of local police. Organizers were singled out for especially severe beatings, and scores were hospitalized for their injuries. One striker, Arthur Redseth, had an eye knocked out, while his fellow sit-downer had his jaw broken for asking authorities to call an ambulance for his friend. Strike leader Steve Brody suffered permanent eye damage as well. News of the terror spread throughout the city, and by mid-afternoon, 10 to 15,000 protesters gathered to express outrage at what became known as Bloody Sunday in Vancouver. Premier Petillo denounced the strikers as having received too much sympathy. He nonetheless used the debacle as an opportunity to get federal funds reinstated. Labor History in Two, brought to you by the Illinois Labor History Society and the Rick Smith Show.
1: In this day of AI smart tools, it's easy to forget that we humans once relied on dumb hand tools, like saws, drills, screwdrivers, and wrenches. For decades, a major maker of these trusty instruments has been a company in New Britain, Connecticut, appropriately named the Stanley Works. Today, having taken over other big brands like Craftsman and Black & Decker, Stanley is a $15 billion a year conglomerate. And many former workers are asking, Stanley Works for whom? That's because corporate top executives have quietly orchestrated a decades-long move of Stanley factories out of our country, abandoning the skilled machinists who literally made the brand successful. The final blow comes this week, when Stanley will shut down the last of its red brick factories in New Britain. An odd move, since workers there produced one of Stanley's most iconic products, the PowerLock tape measure. It is enormously popular. Indeed, I have two of them. Yet corporate bosses claim that cheaper foreign-made tape measures now dominate the market, so poof, goodbye, 300 American jobs. But wait, Stanley did not eliminate the jobs, it just moved them to Thailand, where labor is paid 75% less than in Connecticut. Indeed, the major foreign competitor to Stanley turns out to be Stanley. It has been building modernized production facilities in Thailand even as it divested in U.S. factories and increased shipments of foreign-made tape measures to the U.S. This is Jim Hightower saying, Stanley CEO was paid $7.6 million last year. Nice, but now the paychecks of 300 workers can be reallocated to global shareholders and give another hike in the chief's pay. And that's how the inequality merry-go-round keeps spinning, round and round and round.
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0: So this week in my neighborhood, we have a college in our neighborhood, college town where I live, and all of the college grads, you know, doing the walk, and you gotta wonder, you know, all the smiles, all the picture taking, all of the, what's tomorrow going to look like after we've thrown the cap in the air? And, you know, what's the job market going to look like? And hey, you know, are we going to rule the world, or are we going to make just enough to maybe pay back all of those student loans? And what's the job market have in store for these young people who have been told, hey, you got to go to college if you want to get that American dream, that degree is your golden ticket into the middle class. Question is it anymore? That's why I've asked Elise Gould to come share some thoughts. She's a senior economist over at the Economic Policy Institute. You can check out their website, epi.org. They've got a piece answering this very question. Elise, thanks for taking time for us.
3: Thank you.
0: So, look, you know, all of us know, or been told, at least in my generation, you got to go to college, you got to get a degree. That's the only way you're going to be able to live the American dream. It's the only way you're going to be able to get into the middle class. It's the golden ticket, Elise. Is it?
3: Well, there are no guarantees. I think that is for sure. That's what we've learned, is that there is no certainty. It certainly is the case that you are more likely to get a ticket into the middle class if you go to college. But then again, as you've already mentioned, there is oftentimes a lot of college debt associated with that. So that is not a obvious decision for everybody. But you, if you have a college degree, you're more likely to get a job. You're more likely to have a lower unemployment rate. You're more likely to have higher wages. So that's on average. That doesn't mean that's going to be the case for everybody. And just like everybody else, the sways in the labor market have an impact on young workers today as well. So as we've seen the labor market weaken somewhat over the last 2 to 3 years, that has hit young workers a bit harder than everybody else.
0: Now, clearly, obviously, it matters what kind of degree you get. If you've got a degree in underwater basket weaving, I'm sure that's not going to in over demand. I'm sure if you were at the other end, engineer, physician, I don't know, something at the other end, there is a difference in degrees, right?
3: Yes, that's absolutely right. That depending on the degree you get, what institution you've gone to, how much debt you graduate with, all of those kinds of things, the connections that you have, either from the school you went to or from your family, we know how much it matters in terms of how much wealth you're born into, how much that matters for the opportunities that you have. So there are many different factors at play, your race, your gender, many different factors at play in terms of deciding your success in the labor market.
0: Yeah, you know, you look at this and, you know, it makes me wonder, because look, I grew up believing and being told that the degree was going to get you some bit of step forward, a bit of job security. And the question then becomes is, you know, why now are young graduates facing more insecurity, even with the degree than in past generations? And is this really, as I'm being told, the era of blue collar workers, to where, you know, going to trade school might be a better option for some?
3: That's a great question. So what is a better outcome? Young workers without a college degree still have higher unemployment rates than young workers with a college degree. Here, my analysis looks at 22 to 27-year-olds. So just to get a sense of what those entry-level workers look like in terms of that age profile. And so it's still, you have a better opportunity with a college degree. Remember, many of those blue-collar jobs have degraded over time to some extent as unionization has faltered in this country. So for a long time, that was great access to a middle-class job for non-college workers in manufacturing or other related trades. That isn't a sure thing either.
0: Yeah, no, I look at my kids, and my son got into a union building trades apprenticeship program, and is, you know, if he continues, is going to have a very good life, top of the wage scale. You know, good for him. It's what he wanted. He knew he didn't want to go to college. Now, my daughter, on the other hand, we're at the beginning of that decision-making process of which path she wants to follow. So the question then, I guess, for, you know, me and for other working families is, you know, when you think about the rising costs of college and the debt that comes in and all of that, is a college degree still worth the investment, do you think?
3: I think that's too much of an individual question for me to answer that. I think that, you know, it really depends on your own circumstances and what you're looking to do with it. Certainly, there are many fields out there in the economy that do not require a college degree. Some people go to college because they want to go on to other advanced schooling for the occupation or industry that they want to work in. So I think it is an individual choice. And I think that debt certainly does play a role in that, and increasing debt, and it makes it a difficult decision to take on that debt, because we know that the research also shows that if you have a lot of debt coming out of school, then that is going to affect your career choices and your career trajectory.
0: Yeah, and how desperate you are to take that first job with the lower pay. But I look at the state where I'm at. I'm in Pennsylvania, and I know many other states have scrapped a number of requirements for jobs to have degrees. Are employers lowering standards to be able to get people who may not have chosen to go to college, or are they just simply offering worse jobs with lower pay?
3: Yeah, I'm not seeing any evidence in the data right now. I think employers are still requiring a college degree for many jobs that may not even require a college degree because they can do that in this kind of labor market.
0: Now, you point out that, you know, Black and Hispanic workers, especially young graduates, still face higher unemployment, still face lower wages. You know, as a union guy, I keep coming back to, you know, these kind of things with a higher union density and a wider array of unions and participation could answer some of these questions and some of these problems. Walk me through, you know, why that still persists in this day and age.
3: I think you point to a great solution, right? So there are many jobs out there that if you had a more unionized sector, they would not allow for that kind of discrimination or that discretion. You would have pay bans, more pay transparency. You have that in the public sector as well. When jobs are posted, there is a salary range depending on how much experience or education you have, and there's less room for employers to discriminate. Also, a tighter labor market gives employers less room to discriminate or act with discretion in terms of wage setting because they have to work a little harder to attract and retain workers, and they have to look more into the corners of the labor market and not just rely on the networks that they might already have or who they have been accustomed to hire.
0: So my ears heard what you just said is Trump has so badly handled the economy that it's no longer a tight labor market, so we have a lot of people who are suffering in this economy. Or is that just my jaded view of how bad things are right now?
3: Things have definitely gotten weaker. We have seen the overall unemployment rate tick up over the last year. And for these young college grads, that has ticked up even further. I think one of the measures that has been very depressing in some ways in this economy today has been the hires rate. And I think that's what's hurting young workers the most, is that workers who have jobs are not quitting and employers are not hiring at the rates that they did before. And yeah. In fact, they're looking at hires and quits rates around 2013 levels. And if anyone remembers an economy back in 2012, 2013, we were still struggling coming out of the Great Recession. And so things are not looking good. So if workers who have jobs are sitting tight and employers are not doing any additional hiring, it's very difficult for new entrants to get a foothold in the labor market. And I think that is what is hurting young workers the most today.
0: Especially, you know, young people who are desperate to get into the labor market. Because I just saw a report the other day that said labor participation is now ticking up, especially with older workers actually having to come back into the workforce. So now these college grads, these folks coming in with very limited skills are competing with people who, well, they've got skills and maybe willing to work for less just to kind of make ends meet. So does that seem to hold, in your opinion, as potential reason of why we're here?
3: Yeah, certainly I think that if there are workers that have more experience and employers can be choosier, they might choose those workers with more experience, even if, especially if they don't have to pay them a whole lot more. So I think, again, workers with little experience coming to the labor market, employer, they might be overlooked as the economy weakens.
0: So let me ask you this, because, you know, like my son was like, you know, I want to go to college. I want to be an engineer. And he's smart. He was smart enough to do it. But he's just like, you know, I don't want to take on all the debt. I don't want to go through all of that. And I'm not overly ambitious. So, again, he, to his credit, knew that he was not going to do well as an independent student like that. But all of his friends are kind of have this, you know, college is, it's not what it used to be. I'm not going to be able to make as much. There seems to be some downward looking on a college degree now. What does a flat or falling college, participation degree rate, what does that mean for the economy? And what does it mean for, maybe a generation of students who may choose not to go that path?
3: Yeah, so for a long time, as educational attainment increased in this country, the college wage premium, which is, we think of it as the additional wage that you make in the economy on average when you have a college degree versus a high school degree. So this college wage premium was rising. What we've seen over the last 20 years about is that it has been flat and, in fact, falling a little bit. So the returns to getting that college degree, even as college costs are rising, even as debt is rising, has not been keeping up. And so you could see that some people are finding it increasingly difficult to make those kinds of investments when they're not seeing that return in the labor market.
0: Yeah. So, you know, I don't want to be all Debbie Downer here and, oh, it's all terrible. And, you know, these young people are going into a job market that's going to be miserable and they've taken on this debt and all of this. Are there bright spots? Is there something that you go, you know, there's some hope, some glimmer of hope for them?
3: Well, I don't think there's anything specific that young college graduates are doing today that makes them look different from college graduates in general in the economy, right? There isn't, they're not going into jobs or occupations that aren't growing. What you actually see is that the kinds of industries that young college grads go into or the kinds of occupations are ones that are generally growing in the economy. So there's a lot of concern about AI taking jobs and how much AI exposure young college graduates are going to have and whether or not that's going to, what that's going to mean for their jobs. And when you look at a sector, let's say like the information sector, young college grads, only about 2.3% of them are in the information sector. And so even if we're seeing job losses there where you might think there may be more AI exposure, it's a very small share of the overall workforce. And so I'm less concerned about those kinds of, you know, scary AI and what that's happening versus what I just think is overall weakness in the economy. Again, I think there's uncertainty in the economy today, in the labor market, in policymaking. And I think that is making employers kind of sit tight and not take on more hiring, like what would advantage young college grads today.
0: No, because that was my next question. You know, how much of this is about AI? How much is about, you know, corporations making different priority choices based on AI? Or how much it is just government policy changes from this administration? Because, again, we were told when Trump came in, it was going to be utopia, higher wages, low cost of living, you know, buck a dozen eggs, buck a gallon gas. We were told all these wonderful things. And yet, well, the flip side of all that is happening. And, well, we've got some real problems. And obviously the automation, robotics and AI that's coming. And nobody knows how that's going to really, how harmful that's going to be. I think we got a good sense. So how much do you think is any of all that, or is it just like the perfect wind, you know, storm of all of it?
3: Well, certainly, I mean, when we look at what's happening with wages in the economy overall, we do see nominal wage growth decelerating, which means that, you know, how much workers have to be able to, how much leverage they have to bid up their wages has been falling as the unemployment rate is rising. And at the same time, we now see inflation through the roof. And so real wages for last month for the first time has actually gone negative in for the last few years. That's the first time that's happened. And so that is, you know, incredibly detrimental for workers and their families and their ability to afford all the basic necessities. So I think that that is playing not only on family budgets, but also for employers and what they're going to do and the investments that they're going to make. So I think I think inflation plays a large role here as well.
0: So last line of questioning I've got for you, because, you know, what would actually improve job prospects for young workers from a policy perspective? You know, what could, you know, because look, November's an election time. There are a couple of parties, you know, vying for people's votes. You know, what policy wise can be done? And on the other side of this, you know, in a labor market that's getting harder for younger workers, new entrants, what should unions and schools and policymakers be doing right away?
3: Yeah, it's a great question. So we know that you want to run the economy as close to full employment as you can. Young workers, like many other groups, may not see the benefits of an economy because they have less experience. And so the economy has to be even tighter to see their unemployment rates fall more. And then if they're more scarce, then employers have to work harder to attract and retain them. We talked about these sizable wage gaps between, let's say, Black and Hispanic workers and white workers. And to be able to close those gaps, we talked about unions. And I think unions are really key to being able to narrow some of these pay gaps that we see in the economy. So I think that there are many different steps, make it easier for workers to form a union, raising minimum wages, having better labor standards, all of those play into hand in hand with a stronger economy, giving young workers better opportunities.
0: Yeah, you said raise the minimum wage, which I'm 100% all in favor of. We should have been doing it, 20 years, for the last 20 years.

0: 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Right back. Stick around. I'm Rick Smith, and this is Labor History in Two. On this day in labor history, the year was 1937. That was the day that workers at the Jones and Laughlin plant in Aliquippa, Pennsylvania, voted in the first ever union election in the United States steel industry under the National Labor Relations Board. The National Labor Relations Act had been passed 2 years earlier, guaranteeing workers the right to join and form a union. But the steel industry had long stood against union organizing. In Pennsylvania, anti-union bosses in steel and coal often had the backing of the state militia. Workers who dared to talk union were harassed and fired. George Laughlin, a steel worker at Jones and Laughlin, found out just how far the company would go to keep the union out of their plant. When George was injured on the job, he took up a part-time job organizing. The company pulled strings and had him committed to the state's lunatic asylum. He was only released after the governor intervened. Governor Griffin Pinchot was a progressive who dared to stand up to the steel companies. The passage of the National Labor Relations Act gave workers the support of the federal government to stand up for their rights as workers. After the votes were counted, it was declared that the workers had overwhelmingly chosen the Steel Workers Organizing Committee, or SWOC, as their bargaining agent. Jones and Laughlin agreed to rehire the workers that had been fired due to their union activity. They also had to pay these workers back pay. And the company agreed to sit down and bargain with the union. The next year, the giant of the steel industry, U.S. Steel, signed its first contract with SWOC. Union recognition had finally come to the steel mills.
1: Well, what did Jones and Laughlin steal? Pittsburgh.
0: Labor History in Two, brought to you by the Illinois Labor History Society and the Rick Smith Show. For more information, go to laborhistoryin2.com, like us on Facebook, and follow us on the Twitters at Labor History in Two.
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0: You know, it's not surprising what Elise was talking about, because look, you know, when I was in school, the only path forward to make sure that you were to get into the middle class was a college degree. That's what we were told. It's the only way you're going to succeed. And a lot of people, you know, did. The reality was, as we were deindustrializing, as we were losing manufacturing jobs at an alarming pace, it was the smart thing to go, yeah, that's what we should be focusing on. Yeah, those working class jobs, they're all done. But the next great generation, the next great American revival might not come from Silicon Valley, from Wall Street, or some billionaire's vision board in some glass tower somewhere. It might come from the people who actually build things. People who weld things, wire things, haul things, keep this country running when the power goes out and, well, when the internet implodes, because I do see that at some point coming. So the people who can actually take a chunk of steel and turn it into something, who can take that pile of wood and build stuff, that's the value, and it always has been. So the future can belong to blue-collar workers in manufacturing and construction, but only, and this is the part, again, I go back to, but only if we see a rise in union density, if we see a great revival of the labor movement and force the country to remember the simple idea that labor creates value. And workers deserve a fair cut of that value. And I've been saying this for 21 years now on the air. And you know, it's not a hard concept to understand. Without the people whose hands create, minds create, backs that ache, that create, without those folks, sorry billionaires, sorry Elon, you're not going to be a half a trillion or a trillionaire at some point. And the sad thing is for too long, the working class of this country has been told, be grateful for your scraps. Be thankful you have a job. How many times have you heard that? They're told as if it's some supposedly some way of making up for the way

wages that don't keep up, the hours that wreck your body, and the conditions that make safety feel like a joke told by a man in a hard hat with no chin strap. But when unions are strong, when we have strong union density, and you have, as I have seen in my lifetime, an industry like the less-than-truckload freight industry, which was 85, when I started in it, it was almost 85% unionized. Workers stopped begging, and they bargained. And that power gave them better pay, better hours, safer workplaces, real benefits, real health care benefits, real retirement, and oh, by the way, dignity and respect. And did it before their backs and their knees and their lungs and all of that are permanently harmed or repossessed by the economy. And the timing, you know, is not a fantasy right now. It's really not. Manufacturing demand is being driven by reshoring, by infrastructure, by energy projects, and the need, well, to replace an aging workforce. Construction's already facing a major labor shortage. We see this all the time, with employers needing hundreds of thousands of new workers in the very near term. And oh, by the way, as the Trump administration continues to go after the people who do build things, that shortage is only going to get worse. And look, that means labor has some leverage. When companies need workers, more than workers need companies, that's when wages rise, apprenticeship programs expand, and unions become a lot more powerful and not just a nostalgia act, but a practical answer to an actual shortage. You know, my own son, you know, I was happy he wanted to get into the building trades, happy he wanted to get into an apprenticeship program, and we got him into one of the best ones. He will never want, if he continues and he gets his learning, and he's not going to go deep into debt. In fact, they're paying him, he makes an obscene amount of money to learn how to make elevators go up and down. And I'm grateful that he does, and I'm grateful that he's learning how to do this. And we all are, because nobody likes to walk up and down steps. But this is where the politics gets interesting. For decades, workers have been told that unions were, well, outdated. Thing of the past. Too noisy, too militant, too inconvenient for business. Because business leaders, they like flexibility, which is, as we all know, corporate code for, we'd prefer you have no leverage so we can treat you as badly as we want. If unions grow again, they can shape the near future of the economy in ways that we have seen in the past. My grandparents' generation, when they returned from World War II, they not only fought fascism overseas, but they built the most powerful, most prosperous working class in the history of humanity. And we can do that again. We can turn these new manufacturing plants and these new construction sites into engines of middle-class recovery instead of machines for burnout and profit for corporate America. They can turn training a career path, not a trapdoor. And they can make blue-collar mean skilled, respected, and well-paid. And again, I've always said, I don't care what you do for a living, from, you know, the greatest surgeon on earth to the guy who's cleaning the toilets at the local school. Every job has meaning. Every job should be valued. Every person has purpose. So when I look at the moment that we're in, and the real point of all of this is the next era of blue-collar prosperity will not be gifted by politicians or benevolent CEOs. It'll be fought for, as it always is, by workers organizing, voting, striking, joining unions, and refusing to accept that idea that the declining standard of living is just, well, it's the invisible hand. If unions rise again, the people who build America, who rebuild America, can finally get a bigger say in how America is built. And that would be a revolution, not in theory, but in paychecks, in time at home, and the ability to go to work without feeling like you're entering a slow-motion injury experiment.
I see these stories all the time of, well, these rich people, these actors or these folks going, I don't have a work-life balance. I work all the time. Well, that's fine, well, and good when you can afford to pay someone to raise your children or have your children for you or clean your home or make you dinner or take you places or do all of those things that the vast majority of working class folks don't have an opportunity or a chance to do. So for all the rich people who say there's no such thing as work-life balance, up yours. Try and balance taking care of kids, taking care of a home, nurturing a family, caring for aged parents, being a good citizen and part of your community. Try and do all of that on a wage that doesn't make it to the end of the week. And then lecture me. Until then, shut up. I want to hear your thoughts. Email me, rick@thericksmithshow.com. Do you see, as I do, the potential of a new revival of a working class that can once again be proud and prosperous? 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You will find ours. Highly, highly suggest you do. And as always, thanks so much for being here. We'll see you back here next time.

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0: Welcome to Locus Focus. I'm Barbara Bernstein, your host for this weekly conversation about our place on the planet. 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And thanks for supporting Community Powered Radio. For several years, a Houston-based company has been trying to get all its permits in place to build an enormous renewable diesel refinery at Port Westward near Clatskanie on the Columbia River estuary. Nix Clean Fuels sells itself as a leader in developing clean renewable fuels, but their product, renewable diesel, is hardly clean or renewable. And in reality, they don't actually have a plan for what the feedstock for the product will be. Much of the community, especially farmers, are opposed to this project, but it does have the support of local elected officials, as well as our governor. Today we talk with Audrey Leonard, staff attorney with Columbia Riverkeeper, about the latest developments in this campaign to stop Nix from building their refinery. Audrey, welcome back to Locus Focus.
1: Thanks for having me.
0: I want to start by wishing everybody a happy Mount St. Helens Day. And today is the 46th anniversary of the major eruption in our lifetime, some of our lifetimes, of Mount St. Helens. And it's a reminder that this region has been shaped by cataclysmic geologic events for hundreds of thousands of years, such as the Mount St. Helens eruption 46 years ago, but also going way back in time, 10 to 18,000 years ago, the Missoula floods, which shaped the Columbia River Gorge. So being in such a seismically active and in other ways active region, it seems to be rather a strange thought to want to build facilities full of toxic chemicals and fossil fuels or so-called renewable fuels, which are equally toxic, and put them in a region where they are very prone to contaminate the region. So we're going to talk today about this plan to turn Port Westward, which is a beautiful agricultural peninsula, actually, in the Columbia River estuary that is mainly farmland, but it has a small industrial footprint. And it seems to me that some of the powers that be in the Clatskanie area want to turn that into the next critical energy infrastructure hub for Oregon. So looking at the problems we have in Portland with our monstrous tank farms along the Willamette River, why would they want to do the same thing in Clatskanie? So I'm going to ask you that, Audrey. Why do they want to do this?
1: That's a great question, Barbara. I think one thing to start with is just to describe that region a little bit more. The locals who live out there describe it as a bathtub. It is below the watermark of the Columbia River and is separated from the Columbia by an aging levee system. And so that's what keeps all the farmland and homes above water. It's managed by a local diking drainage district. They pump the water out when it gets too high, and they manage that water very specifically for how wet it gets out there. So next would essentially fill 100 acres of that existing wetland. And that's a big problem because of how tenuous the water situation is out there. And I think what we're seeing here is a mismatch and a misplaced trust in the economic prosperity promises that this company is making.
0: That sounds very familiar.
1: It does.
0: Sounds like Portland for the last 150 years.
1: It's a promise that unfortunately ignores the vibrant agricultural community that you talk about. There's beautiful mint farms, blueberry farms. There's cattle. The Clatskanie Food Hub is absolutely spectacular, sourcing food from within 100 miles of the area. Just a really wonderful regenerative agricultural system that is being built out there. And I think that this push for a major industrial facility that will pollute all of the area around it is a disservice to what's going on out there.
0: I had this image the first time I drove out that way at night, and I saw this PGE has a complex on Highway 30. And when you see it at night, I mean, it's all lit up, and it seems so out of character with what is around it. And I'm thinking back when there was even less development in Oregon than there is now. And it just makes me scratch my head about why is it that we do not value some of the qualities of pristineness that Oregon is noted for, though it's also been trashing them for 150 years as well. But why is that not the same value as building these kind of belching, polluting, scary, maybe death-defying facilities that are going to destroy this pristine quality of the region?
1: That's a great question. And I think you're seeing all this money being poured into the port in advancement of this sort of infrastructure when if even a fraction of that money were to go back into the agricultural system, they could do so much with it.
0: Well, the other thing that I keep thinking is maybe some of those boosters in Klatskanai should go visit the critical energy infrastructure hub in Portland and see what was really in store for them.
1: Yeah, that's a great idea.
0: So let's talk a bit about, we've talked about this project on the show for a number of years now. It seems to be another one of these proposals that quite possibly may die, but after torturing the community for many, many years. I mean, to me, the classic one was Jordan Cove LNG, which took 18 years to put to death. And I guess they're still having fantasies down there of maybe reviving that. But let's talk about a little bit about who Next Clean Fuels is and what this proposal would do.
1: Yeah, so Next Renewables, they have several different names. They have gone through a failed merger of their company, and we're seeing different company names on the different applications that they have with state agencies and federal agencies for their permits. But this came to the area in 2019, and throughout this whole time, they've been trying to secure their federal and state permits. They just went through the process to get an environmental impact statement, the draft document of that, from the Army Corps of Engineers. And that document is necessary in order to issue a Clean Water Act permit that the facility needs in order to start construction. And that draft came out earlier this spring with comments due in April.
0: So they've gotten a lot of permits from the Department of Environmental Quality already, haven't they?
1: They do have a few, yes.
0: And I know that there's been a lot of fighting. It seems, my sense from a distance is that a lot of the locals are really vehemently opposed to this, but the people who think they control things, which sounds like a familiar scenario, are really in favor of it. So what kind of dynamics has been building in terms of the opposition?
1: Yeah, so like you mentioned, a lot of the locals and farmers who rely on this area and rely on the perceived value of the ecosystems are very against this facility. They have a really keen awareness of the air pollution that's going to result and the water pollution of building a facility like this in the wetlands and of the risks that could happen, as you mentioned before, in the event of a seismic event, which is likely out there and would cause the entire area, the soils would liquefy.
0: Well, after I went and visited Port Westward for the first time and got a sense, you know, of really how beautiful the area is. And then I went down to Rodeo, California, where the Phillips 66 refinery is, a very large refinery, which is currently the largest renewable diesel. They did a conversion, and now they're the largest renewable diesel refinery, I think, in the world. And I imagined when I was down looking at the kind of nightmare landscape, and people live really close to it. And this woman who's like a neighbor to the refinery took me on a tour. And I was just thinking about superimposing that on Klatskanai. It's sort of, let's just kind of draw that picture out a little bit. Like how the Klatskanai area and Port Westward would be transformed by having this rather large facility, which would then be, I think it's supposed to be even larger than the ones down in California.
1: Yeah, so the size that they're proposing would make it the second largest renewable diesel facility in the nation, and the first at all in Oregon. And it would really change the landscape out there. I think one thing that's helpful to visualize is that the 300-foot flare stack would be at eye level with the monastery, the Buddhist monastery that's across the road from the facility.
0: And that's up in a hill, right?
1: That's correct, yep.
0: So how high is that stack going to be?
1: I think it's 300 feet.
0: I remember in the fight against the Kalama methanol refinery, there was talk about there's going to be, I guess, a flare stack or some equivalent, that whatever they use for methanol refineries. And the description was comparing it to the plume of ash from Mount St. Helens, another reason why we should be celebrating Mount St. Helens Day. But I remember going to a rally out there, and actually Dan Sears, your colleague at Columbia Riverkeeper, was talking about this. I think it's important that we start figuring out things that seem really huge to use as analogs for how invasive these projects are.
1: Absolutely. Yeah, that's definitely helpful, especially when you're talking about really large numbers in the sense of like data center energy that is being consumed and amounts of water and things like that.
0: So let's talk a little bit about the opposition, and then we'll get into the whole process of permitting this facility.
1: Yeah, so I wanted to highlight a few local organizations that weighed in opposition of this facility. One of them is the Oregon Physicians for Social Responsibility. They're very concerned about the impacts of the air pollution from this facility. Also, the Sierra Club Oregon chapter weighed in opposition. Oregon Agricultural Trust and the Columbia River Intertribal Fish Commission is very concerned about the increase in vessel traffic that this facility would create and the impacts on juvenile salmon and steelhead who rely on the Columbia River estuary for migration and critical habitat.
0: Well, also, it's in a very amazing and important part of the Columbia River.
1: It is.
0: So let's talk a bit about what the Columbia River is doing right at Port Westward.
1: Yeah, so it's a critical bend in the river, and the estuary is where fish that move from salt and fresh water need to acclimate to adjusting their bodies to the different types of water. So it's very important for these salmon and other animal and other creatures that rely on this area. And also for migrating birds, it is really spectacular. I know you've been out there and have seen it yourself.
0: It's quite beautiful. And it has this kind of peace about it. It's something very different than the wild landscapes east of Portland, where it's rugged mountains and it has a different kind of peace. But there's something about the estuary. It's so calm. And I think maybe it's because it's such a life force.
1: Absolutely. And one of the most controversial parts of this project is they are building a railroad, essentially an extra mile of rail track for their storage of the feedstock and other things that they're bringing in by rail. And that rail traffic for locals is really important and really concerning because it blocks off access to agricultural fields for critical harvest times, and it also blocks off emergency services for people who live way out there.
0: And actually, I think it might be blocking off access to other parts of the same community throughout that whole stretch of Columbia County.
1: That's correct.
0: Because the trains go through Rainier and St. Helens, and particularly in Rainier, it completely, the train track just blocks, just divides the town in half.
1: Yep, and this proposal is what made a lot of the locals lose trust in the company, because when they first came into the community, they promised that all of the material would be vessel in, vessel out, and now they're changing their plans.
0: And the other thing is interesting, the place where the vessels would land is docked. Didn't it get sort of destroyed by some vessel not behaving itself?
1: Yeah, a few years ago, the dock at Port Westward was involved in a collision and had to rebuild that. And the port currently is working on a proposal to essentially rebuild and reconstruct that whole dock to make it more seismically secure, which still needs to happen.
0: And you're listening to Locus Focus on KBOO Community Radio in Portland, Oregon, Seattle stations KBFG LPFM and KODX LPFM, KMUN and KCBB in Astoria, Oregon, KCEI in Taos, New Mexico, Radio Free Moscow in Idaho, and Radio Tacoma. And today we're talking with Audrey Leonard, staff attorney with Columbia Riverkeeper, about the latest developments in the campaign to stop Nick's proposed renewable diesel refinery out there. Well, let's talk a little bit about the permitting process. I want to go back, actually, before the Army Corps gets involved, because there were several hearings about, was it one or two DEQ permits that NIST had to get? And I want you to describe the tone of those hearings.
1: Yeah, so NIST has gotten an air permit from DEQ, I think that was in 2022, as well as a water quality permit. And in both of those circumstances, we saw many, many of the locals come out and testify and give really concrete examples of how this facility is going to impact them. Unfortunately, when the agencies have been dealing with these permits, they've been taking a very piecemeal approach and looking at just the information for little pieces of the project rather than taking a holistic view and considering the impacts of, say, additional vessel traffic on the Columbia and the impacts to the water quality that would create.
0: Well, I think that seems to be a problem with DEQ and with all environmental regulatory agencies. And I wonder, how is it possible? I'm just thinking about all the hearings I've been at where I feel like people are banging their heads against the wall trying to get the agency to see the bigger picture. How can that be done when it seems like the regulatory rules do everything in piecemeal, I think, for a reason?
1: Yeah, it's really frustrating, and I think it is emotionally taxing for the people who are ultimately affected by a project like this to have to go and explain all these impacts and how they will be personally harmed by a facility over and over again just to not be listened to and have an agency issue the permit regardless. But I think that's what makes this environmental impact statement from the Army Corps especially important, because this is a permit that requires the agency to look at all of the impacts of a project holistically.
0: Do they look for the life cycle analysis as well, or are they still just looking at what's happening in Klatskanai?
1: So, yeah, we have presented the Army Corps with evidence that they do need to consider this broader picture, especially when it comes to making a fuel like this quote unquote renewable diesel. I like to think about that in terms of an equation. You have to look at the emissions involved in farming the corn and soybean oil that they will likely be making this product out of, transporting that oil to the facility, the gas that goes into running the facility. This refinery would operate using fracked gas and would emit a million tons of greenhouse gas emissions per year, which is the same amount of gas as the city of Eugene uses on an annual basis. So you have to look at this holistically, and then you get to the tailpipe of actually burning the emissions of this fuel. And that's where they like to point for these sort of climate benefits. But if you're not looking at the whole picture, you're not seeing all the emissions.
0: Well, I want to go off on a little tangent about renewable diesel for a moment, because we're having the same fight in Portland right now over whether renewable diesel is renewable and whether it's a green fuel. And it seems to be the sop that the fossil fuel industry is giving us to make us think, oh, everything's going to be good. We can keep our same vehicles. We can keep our same rather unnecessary travel and all the other things that keep the oil economy humming and keep them making a lot of money and not really looking at the bigger picture. I think that one of the things that's really important about understanding renewable diesel is that the picture that's being given by basically the fossil fuel industry, which is promoting it, is very narrow in its what it chooses to look at. And one of the things I find interesting about this whole process is that the Army Corps of Engineers was actually going to just give a pass to requiring that they do this environmental impact statement. And that's one of the fights that Columbia Riverkeeper had in order to make them have to do this, which are going, then will affect what they get from the Department of Environmental Quality.
1: Yeah, and I think one of the things you're mentioning here is this improper assumption that any sort of renewable fuel is going to be a one-to-one replacement for fossil fuel. We don't have the evidence that shows that. In fact, you could just add more trucks to the road and use more fuel, which would be environmentally worse.
0: And the other part of it is that a lot of what is the ways in which renewable diesel is touted as being a green fuel are just false. Either they're false or they're debatable.
1: Right. Right. And so much of it depends on the type of feedstock being used to produce this fuel. I know we've talked about this before.
0: Let's talk about it again because it's
1: great,
0: so important.
1: Fantastic. So there are true waste products that you can use to create renewable diesel, such as used cooking oil. But those feedstocks are in much more finite amounts and are pretty much spoken for on the markets by existing renewable fuel producers. And so that leaves the higher carbon intensity purpose grown crops like corn and soybean oil that result in a higher carbon intensity fuel that is not as environmentally beneficial. And so NEXT has produced no evidence that they will actually be able to acquire the lower carbon feedstocks. And we have evidence that shows that up to like 90% of new renewable fuel facilities feedstocks are going to be that higher carbon intensity.
0: Now, isn't there some requirement in Oregon where they have to be using, in order to qualify as a green fuel, they have to be using truly renewable waste products?
1: So there is an Oregon standard, and then there's a Portland standard, which is a little bit better, and that one actually does try to exclude those purpose-grown feedstocks. California's standard is also on par with Portland's and tries to exclude those fuels. So the economic viability of their whole plan kind of relies on being able to qualify for these renewable fuel credits and sell to important markets like California. So if they're in a situation where they're not able to prove that they're getting those feedstocks, how are they able to show that they will produce enough fuel to, survive as a business and sell to these important markets?
0: I think it's interesting that California has this high standard, but the reality, like Marathon Martinez on the San Francisco Bay, which is the first renewable diesel facility to go into operation on the San Francisco Bay, and they're using soybean oil. I mean, it's being trucked in. Actually, I don't know where it's being trucked in, but certainly not grown locally around the facility. So even in a place like California, where they have supposedly these great environmental regulations, they don't seem to be really being enforced. And Oregon seems to be even slacker than California.
1: Well, and these markets are all interconnected, and there's all this trading and, smoothing things out in the paperwork that I don't claim to fully understand, but yes, it is a complicated market. And we have a feedstock report that we worked with an expert to look into the markets of these feedstocks and the accessibility and basically whether or not Next would actually be able to acquire these feedstocks. So that's on our website.
0: Well, Next reminds me of this other company, this other Canadian company called Pembina, which wound up being the last owner of what was going to be Jordan Cove LNG. And it seemed that a lot of what they were proposing doesn't exist. It's like figments of their imagination. And with Next, the thing that really kind of got me was that they purchased some facility and some land near Lakeview, Oregon, and they were going to make woody biomass, and that was going to be the source, the feedstock for the renewable diesel refinery in Port Westward. Well, one big problem was, I mean, it was surrounded by forest, but it was national forest, and national forests cannot be, at least I'm not sure what Trump is doing, but at the time, 2 years ago, national forests could not be harvested for woody biomass. So there was no other source of wood in this facility. And it seems like that is like endemic of the way that Next Energy seems to operate.
1: And the story has changed so many times that it's hard to keep track of. And I think that's kind of the point.
0: So, I mean, these are some of the arguments that opponents to the renewable diesel facility are making. But I wonder how you can sort of hammer them into the minds of the people who are supporting the project.
1: Yeah, and I think some of the people that are supporting the project would include Governor Kotek. She wrote a letter to the Army Corps of Engineers in support of the project. But I think it's important to note that the version of the project she supports is very unlikely to actually happen. So I think it's a matter of looking at the backers' actions and the way that they have misled the community and the way that they are kind of willing to say whatever regulators want to hear at any given moment in order to get a permit and to move forward to the next step.
0: So how do we break through this? I'm thinking about this in terms of Portland's critical energy infrastructure hub, which should just be dismantled tomorrow as far as I'm concerned. Figure out what to do with the fuel, but figure it out, because the impending disaster that could be created when the earthquake happens is going to wipe out any of the proposed scenarios for people surviving this. And I think the same thing would be true with building this facility at Port Westward. I mean, it just would be a disaster if anything happened to it. And there's so many things that could go wrong. And I just wonder how we get our local officials and other people in power to get beyond the pipe dreams that are being fed them. I think they must know they're lying, but I don't know how to break through that.
1: I think the numbers are really compelling and important to look at. I think the fact that this facility uses so much gas to create a product that is maybe has a minimal climate benefit. I think Governor Kotek has been pretty strong on gas. She opposed the GTN Express gas pipeline expansion a few years ago. So really understanding the impacts of being one of Oregon's largest gas users is a place to start with that. And then I think also understanding the narrative where leaders are allowed to change their mind when presented with new facts. We saw that with former Governor Inslee in Washington in 2019 when he revoked his support for the fracked gas to methanol proposal in Kalama as well as Tacoma LNG.
0: Yeah. And I'm thinking about actually John Kitzhoffer, who was, he was supporting coal in the beginnings of his governorship. And he came quite a ways along in terms of starting to oppose things that really should be stopped, not nearly as much as Kate Brown, who was an interesting case. And this is where my fantasy about Kotek is that she's pulling a Kate Brown, where she's just doing everything she needs to do, dotting all the I's, crossing all the T's, and then when the time comes, can deny everything with force and without any kind of question, which I think Kate Brown turned out to be quite brilliant in her strategy of stopping Jordan Cove LNG. But unfortunately, I don't think Kotek is doing that. And I just wonder how to get to her so that she starts to understand things in a different way. Because it seems like, I mean, obviously to me, the reason why she's supporting all this stuff has to do with the backing she gets from the Portland Metro Council and other business interests that are funding her campaign.
1: I think that it all comes down to whether we're believing the promise of the economic prosperity that a company that has nothing to show for it is making.
0: And that's what I don't get. I mean, I wonder how these companies, which are completely shell games, have convinced elected officials that they actually are going to do something, or if they're all playing a game on us.
1: It certainly feels that way.
0: Well, speaking of not playing a game, or maybe playing a different kind of game, I want to talk a little bit about the process by which the Army Corps was not going to do the EIS, the Environmental Impact Statement. And then there was a small nonprofit that kind of stood up to them, named Columbia Riverkeeper. And I want to talk about that process and how Columbia Riverkeeper was able to actually turn around this decision that the Army Corps of Engineers had made.
1: So I think from the get-go, the Army Corps did realize that an environmental impact statement was required. So that's the higher level analysis as opposed to an environmental assessment, which is a lower level. And so this analysis is supposed to look at all of the impacts of a facility, and including the cumulative impacts of adding a facility like this in the setting that it's in and all of the industry that already exists at Port Westford.
0: Because my understanding was, you had to take Army Corps of Engineers to court to get them to do this.
1: So that's for a separate permit process, which I'm happy to talk about.
0: Okay, let's talk about that one. That seems to be one I'm actually thinking about.
1: Great. So under the Rivers and Harbors Act, the Army Corps is supposed to issue permits anytime a project may use the federal infrastructure of a levee system. So that's what's happening at Port Westford. In their original proposal, they wanted to drive heavy haul trucks full of prefab refinery equipment, so pre-built and very heavy refinery equipment, across the road that sits on top of the aging levee that protects this whole area from being inundated by the Columbia River. And so the law is pretty clear that any use of the levee, including driving over it and driving heavy equipment over it, requires a permit so that the Army Corps can ensure that that infrastructure isn't harmed or harmed further in this case.
0: So they were just going to pass on that permit?
1: That's correct. The Army Corps issued a letter to NEXT. NEXT actually reached out to them, asked if a permit was required. The Army Corps said, no, you're good. Continue as usual. We took the Army Corps to court because we believe that that is not the correct interpretation of the law. And in August of 2025, a federal judge agreed with us that the case should move forward. The Army Corps originally tried to dismiss our lawsuit. And so we got the green light to move forward with that in August. And in December, the Army Corps actually changed course and decided to require this. It's called a Section 408 permit to make sure that NEXT's activities won't harm the levee system. Now, unfortunately, in response to that, NEXT is trying to wriggle out of this requirement for the permit by trying to say that they'll bring in equipment in a different way. We are still waiting on NEXT's official plans. The Army Corps doesn't have official plans from NEXT yet, but the Army Corps went ahead and issued this draft environmental impact statement that's supposed to look at all the impacts of the project ahead of this process. So they're working a bit out of step. I don't understand how they could put out a document that purports to look at all the project impacts without understanding how the company is going to bring in all their equipment.
0: I'm just kind of imagining this equipment going into one of those containers like they have in Star Trek, and it, you know, dematerializes you, and then it rematerializes you where you're going to be.
1: Sure.
0: And that's the impression that I get about how realistic these things are.
1: Right.
0: So what steps, the Army Corps has issued a draft environmental impact statement, which allows all this stuff, basically, right?
1: It is supposed to describe all the impacts and give the public an adequate understanding of what could happen.
0: So where does that leave the public?
1: Without all of the required information.
0: It seems like it's a legal mess. I feel like I'm in this ball of yarn that's kind of gotten all tangled and the kitties have gotten into it.
1: You and me both.
0: So as a lawyer, what's your next step?
1: The next step is unfortunately to wait and see what the Army Corps of Engineers comes up with. So they are currently planning to issue a final EIS, I think sometime this fall potentially, although we have seen major delays with the Army Corps in part because NEXT hasn't been giving the Army Corps enough information. So we'll wait and see what that final permit looks like and see what sort of changes they made based on the public comments that were given to the agency, including our own comments. We submitted about 50 pages of legal and technical analysis and trying to explain to them what went wrong and what they didn't consider.
0: And you're listening to Locus Focus on KBOO, Community Radio in Portland, Oregon, Seattle stations KBFG, LPFM, and KODX, LPFM, KMUN, and KCBB in Astoria, Oregon, KCEI in Taos, New Mexico, Radio Free Moscow in Idaho, and Radio Tacoma. And today we're talking with Audrey Leonard, staff attorney with Columbia Riverkeeper, about the latest developments in the campaign to stop NEXT proposed renewable diesel refinery. This is NXT. They used to be Next. It used to be easier to say their name, but I think taking that E out, it indicates who they really are. So let's get back to the when you got the Army Corps to realize that they needed to have this permit required. Because I got these celebratory emails from Columbia Riverkeeper. It was a big big win for you. But it sounds like it wasn't quite such a big win.
1: Well, that remains to be seen, because I think that what we're waiting on now is for Next to submit whatever this version 5 of final plan to the Army Corps is. And then the Army Corps will have to make another decision. And then we will decide whether to continue the lawsuit or if they actually avoided impacts to the levy. Or not even avoided impacts. The legal threshold is whether they will even use the levy, right? So that's why a permit is required for the Army Corps to go in and analyze how they're using the levy and make sure that there won't be harm done. And that's really important in a place like this where the levy literally protects farms and homes from being underwater.
0: Now, I just am concerned about what Next is going to be doing to kind of dance around this whole issue by saying, oh, we won't use the levee. We're going to build this imaginary ferry bridge. What legally can you do to require that they actually have a concrete plan, literally concrete plan, before they're given any kind of permits?
1: Yeah, I mean, the ball is in their court at this point. And then when we have those documents in front of us, and we will likely get them through court, then we will be able to analyze what the plan is and go from there.
0: So meanwhile, what kind of organizing are you doing?
1: Well, we are continuing to stay in close contact with the farmers and locals who will be primarily affected by this plan. We are continuing to try to boost the public awareness of what's going on out here. I think that people in Portland are very familiar with the myths of renewable fuels because of the whole fight that's happened with Zenith Energy. And I think that public opposition is really growing towards this idea that renewable fuel is going to be the answer to the climate crisis.
0: Well, I see a couple of movements that are giving me encouragement. I mean, one big one is the fight against data centers,
1: yep,
0: which is maybe a couple of years late in happening, but is definitely ballooning around the world. And I also see the beginnings of a reaction, a pushback against renewable diesel. And I'm wondering how to really push that, because I feel like still in Portland, like on the city council, there's certain people who really get it. And there's other people who are still sort of repeating the pablum that they get from the fossil fuel industry about how this is the next, or we need this. It's one of these things where maybe it's not perfect, but we need it because we can't transition to true renewables fast enough.
1: I think one thing to point to here is even in this administration, we're starting to see the fossil fuel industry aligned with the renewable fuel industry in a way that we hadn't before. They're sort of saying the quiet part out loud that they're all in this together to use more fuel.
0: Yeah, and I wonder how to use that as an organizing tool to get people to start to realize the actual impending dangers that we're heading down if we just follow their lead.
1: Yeah, and following the threads in the individuals and corporations that are behind these projects, and often you will find overlapping players.
0: I remember when, I think it was British Petroleum, that was about 25 years ago, they renamed themselves Beyond Petroleum. And they were going to be the leaders. And I think actually they were doing solar and wind. Hmm. I mean, they were doing some good things. That lasted about 2 minutes.
1: Yep. Yep. The fossil fuel industry has been pretty brilliant at marketing and using words and language to convince people that something is better. You think about the phrase natural gas and how misleading that is. And yet it's the term that is used industry-wide, even among people who understand the harms.
0: So I'm hearing more and more people referring to fossil gas.
1: Yep. And methane gas as well.
0: Right. And methane. I like to talk about what fossil gas really is.
1: Right. Exactly.
0: So what do we do about renewable diesel? Maybe here we can solve the problem on Locus Focus. I mean, because it just bugs me so much that people are just following in line. Well, I think first of all, most of the public still doesn't really know what renewable diesel is. It sounds good. And now when you go fill up your gas tank, there's this green tank next to where you get your regular gas, and it's the renewable diesel tank. And I started noticing them about 2 years ago when I still had a gas car. And it really, I mean, I had a conversation actually with this gas pump attendant who said that he hates renewable diesel because its mileage is really bad. And the cars don't run as well. It's actually, well, the trucks, because they run at reasonable trucks. It's interesting that it's not even as good as they're pretending that it is. So I'm just wondering how to get this word out that this is really, I mean, I feel like we're the, you know, following the Pied Piper of renewable diesel.
1: I think we're doing it right now. I think it's a tough conversation, but people really need to understand where this comes from and that it's not just something that is without its impacts and impacts to very real people and ecosystems that are really important. I think one thing about the amount of fuel that NEXT wants to produce, which is a truly enormous amount, is that there's enough existing unused capacity in existing renewable fuel refineries to produce that amount of fuel and meet the whatever. They haven't shown evidence for the demand, but there is enough existing unused capacity at existing refineries. We don't need to build a new one.
0: How many, do you know how many renewable diesel refineries there are at this point?
1: I think that we have that number in our feedstock report, but I don't have it on the top of my head.
0: Yeah, so, I mean, there's the one in California, which is pretty large. And then I'm assuming that there's ones on the Gulf Coast.
1: Many, yep.
0: Yeah, where you have easier access to soybean oil.
1: Right. And one thing about the Army Corps' analysis is that they limited their evaluation of alternative locations for this project to the West Coast. And they didn't consider the fact that a lot of these existing facilities are landlocked. They don't need access to a port. They don't need to create that additional vessel traffic. It can be brought in by rail. And also, it doesn't need to be a brand new one.
0: So this brings up a whole other issue, because on the one hand, we're trying to stop renewable diesel. But on the other hand, you're saying, but they can make it over there. Just don't make it here.
1: I'm saying that the analysis that the Army Corps engaged in was improperly narrow. And that's an important standard when you're looking at the legality and, you know, whether this environmental impact statement passes muster under the law.
0: Well, I want to get a little bit more into the legalities of all this, because this is, you know, for people like me who aren't lawyers, it's all kind of gobbledygook. However, in your mind, it's all kind of making sense. So I want you to kind of help make sense of the legalistics of it for people who aren't lawyers.
1: Sure. So as part of the environmental impact statement, the Army Corps is supposed to analyze different project alternatives and compare that to the baseline of the proposed project and the impacts that would result from it. So you're basically engaging in a hypothetical, you know, is this site going to serve the same purpose as the facility that we want to build? And then you're able to look at the impacts and compare them and decide which one is less or more environmentally harmful.
0: So what are the impacts that they're not considering right now? I mean, besides the driving the trucks on the berm is a big concern. But what else are things that they should be considering that maybe they're not?
1: Absolutely. So one of the big ones is what's called a connected action. And this is the fact that I mentioned before, the port wants to completely reconstruct the dock to meet seismic standards. And they have not analyzed the reconstruction impacts of building a brand new dock in the Columbia River estuary. And how that will intersect with the impacts of building the refinery itself. So building a new dock would allow them to service more vessels and would also create its own environmental impacts.
0: So actually, I mean, they had this dock and it was crashed by a tugboat or something. Would your position be that they don't need a dock, or they just build the same kind of shoddy dock that they had before?
1: So they currently have the port currently has one customer that's using the dock, Global Partners. The amount of fuel that NEXT plans to move out of that dock is significantly more. So if they do want to be moving fuel, they will eventually have to comply with seismic standards, and that is a good thing. However, we would say that you don't need to meet those high seismic standards if you're moving teddy bears, right? So the fact that they're moving this volatile fuel is what creates the urgency of the situation for the dock.
0: Well, Global Partners isn't they're not transporting teddy bears.
1: Exactly, exactly.
0: I mean, what are they transporting, Global Partners? It's something nasty.
1: Yeah, ethanol, I think.
0: Okay, yeah. Pretty nasty. So it seems like there's kind of a conundrum there. I mean, because if you're going to raise the standards so that, I mean, I'm not even sure how Global Partners can be getting away with transporting ethanol with this shoddy dock.
1: Right, and I think what we are also encouraging the Army Corps to consider is, A, the impacts of operating the dock as usual, right? If they don't get the funding to build this reconstructed dock, what sorts of risks are involved in using the dock as is? And then if it does get built, what are the construction environmental impacts of building it? And then what are the impacts of having a new dock where you can run more vessels and more fuel through?
0: Which is something that you'd probably be saying shouldn't happen.
1: Right.
0: So that's an interesting, it gets us again into this kind of power struggle going on in Columbia County about what should be happening on the water there. And there is a large contingent of people who live around Clatskanie who I think want to protect the river and the estuary for everybody, including all the wildlife that lives there. And then there's the Chamber of Commerce of Clatskanie and I think the county commission that want to see development. And I'm wondering how you kind of thread the needle through these tensions.
1: I think looking at the amount of money that's needed to pursue a sort of industrialized future of Port Westward is really important. So this phase one of this dock reconstruction would be, I think, over $25 million. And the port is seeking outside funding, some of which they haven't been able to obtain from the federal government. But if even a drop of that funding were to go into the existing agricultural community and the what they're trying to do out there, then I think we would see a much different story.
0: Well, let's talk about the Clatskanie Food Hub, because that's an alternative vision. And I know from talking to people out there that there are a lot of people in the Clatskanie region who would like to see that alternative as opposed to the industrialization of the county.
1: Absolutely. And the Food Hub actually put out some really great resources when it came to the public comment period so that locals and farmers could engage in this process and have their voices heard by the Army Corps.
0: Well, what is the Food Hub?
1: The Clatskanie Food Hub is it's a year-round local food. You're able to get your fruits and vegetables and meats and fish.
0: It's a storefront.
1: It's a storefront, yes.
0: But then it's also kind of a collective of farmers as well, isn't it? I mean, or not just a collective, but
1: yeah.
0: It's a network of farmers.
1: Yep, and they have all kinds of wonderful seasonal events. I think they have their pollinator fest coming up, garlic festival in the summer. It's really beautiful. And they source all of these makers and producers are from within 100 miles. So it's all very local. And extremely vibrant. And people come into Clatskanie to go to these farmers markets and these events. So it's a real driver of the local economy.
0: I'm just thinking about the contrast between going to an event at the Food Hub where you're meeting with a community, you're meeting with farmers, it's a lot of creative energy. And the event I went to yesterday in Linton where you're learning how to put together a go bag that probably won't work to save you from cataclysmic explosions of critical energy infrastructure hub. And to me, those are the two alternatives that we're facing. So how do we get the people who are pushing the latter one, the one of like pretend protection for something that is inevitable, that's going to kill us all, versus growing our communities in ways that diminish the other option from being a looming factor?
1: I think it has to do with timing. I think that this project has taken so long to slowly get all of its permits that it has allowed us to build this local opposition and to educate the public about what's actually happening and to slowly, hopefully, educate regulators and potentially turn the tides on that.
0: Well, you're listening to Locus Focus on KBOO Community Radio in Portland, Oregon. Sales station is KBFG LPFM, KODX LPFM, KMUN and KCBB in Astoria, Oregon, KCEI in Taos, New Mexico, Radio from Moscow and Idaho, and Radio Tacoma. And today we're talking with Audrey Leonard, staff attorney with Columbia Riverkeeper, about the latest developments in the campaign to stop next proposed renewable diesel refinery at Port Westward. Well, I want to talk a little bit more about what people can be doing to fend this off. And I mean, all these organized groups that you're talking about. So first of all, let's talk about some of the players who are really organizing to try to stop this renewable diesel refinery from becoming a reality.
1: Yeah, so there are many. So we worked with the Northwest Environmental Defense Center, also known as NEDC, a small legal environmental group that's housed at Lewis and Clark Law School. And they helped us with our technical comments about air quality, so raising concerns about the Army Corps' analysis of the hazardous air pollutants that we'll be emitting from the facility. So that's a great group to get involved with. They're also involved in some of our lawsuits against the permits for this facility. We're also represented by Advocates for the West, which is a small environmental litigation group that represents us pro bono in a lot of this litigation, which is, they're very excellent
0: And then you have your own lawyers too.
1: Exactly. Yeah. We've got a team of lawyers at Columbia Riverkeeper. And we are connected with, I mentioned before, Oregon Physicians for Social Responsibility, the Oregon chapter of Sierra Club, and many others who have weighed in all of the different areas of this project. So I think when you're thinking about a project that is this bad, it's kind of hard to message the harms in a way that is cohesive and easy to understand, especially for the small amount of time that you get with regulators. It's often like a 60-second or 2-minute testimony piece that you get in a hearing.
0: Well, most of these groups you're mentioning actually are not sort of local to Clatskanie. So I'm wondering what's happening out in the Clatskanie area that's also working with these legal teams.
1: So we're not working directly with them, but the one that's important to mention is the Beaver Drainage Improvement Company. And so that is the local government that manages all of the diking and drainage infrastructure at Port Westward. And they have consistently raised concerns about NEC's plans and how that will affect the water dynamics out there. One problem in particular is that in order to fill 100 acres of wetlands, the company is proposing to create a 400-plus acre wetland mitigation property. So they're creating additional wetlands, which on paper sounds like it might be a good thing. But as I referenced before, this area is essentially a bathtub. So adding more wet water to this already very wet, often underwater and flooded place is a big concern for the diking district and for people who need their farmland to be above water.
0: Well, it seems to me, I guess when you do mitigations for wetlands, and I've heard of very few that actually made any sense at all. They only work for the regulators, but not for the actual people who live there. And it seems like you kind of mess things up. I mean, the area that they want to pave over basically is functioning within an existing system. Do you know how far away this larger wetland, proposed wetland mitigation would be?
1: It's not very far away. It's adjacent. But one thing that's important to think about with these man-made wetlands is that we don't even fully understand how original natural wetlands work and all the benefits that they provide. We understand that there are benefits, but we don't necessarily understand how. So when man-made wetlands are sort of plunked down in an area nearby, it's not quite that simple. And they take many, many years to come to fruition and provide similar benefits as natural wetlands, and they're tremendously expensive to produce. And so that's one of our main critiques as well, is that hasn't necessarily proven that they have the funds and the ability to create a successful functioning wetland.
0: Well, it seems the whole story with NEC is they haven't proven that they can do anything.
1: Right.
0: And I'm just wondering how you can use that as evidence against them.
1: Yeah, we try to bring that up as often as possible. I think sometimes when you see a businessman in a suit, it's easy to believe whatever he's telling you, but we're trying to work against that.
0: Now, I'm wondering if what's going on, the dynamics that's going on in the Clatskanie area would be the same if it were happening in Portland, because in Portland there's a lot more people who are organized and there's a certain longevity of savvy. Well, actually, I'm going to say these people were fighting the natural, so-called the frack gas pipeline that would have fed LNG terminals in Astoria a number of years ago. So I think they have been fighting the fight a long time.
1: They have been. And I think it's also telling that out of all of the fossil fuel proposals that this area out in Clatskanie have been dealing with over the years, that this is the worst. And yet it's

0: use three times as much hydrogen, which is really dangerous, and it's what causes refinery fires. Marathon Martinez had a refinery fire right after they switched to making so-called renewable diesel. And then also there's a number of other emittance that they have, which are really, really noxious. A woman who was giving me the tour of the front line or the fence line of the Rodeo refinery was telling me that, yeah, there's certain particulate matter that would be reduced from compared to making conventional diesel, but then there's other things that are just way worse. Is that information getting out around Klatskanai?
1: It is, and that's the problem with what I mentioned before. Their story keeps changing. Their plans keep changing. It makes it really hard to track what they're actually planning to do out there. One of our main critiques of the environmental impact statement is that in the fall, NEXT came out with this big press release that they had contracted with a new technology company that would be all their refining equipment, the hydrogen process. The EIS still operates on the old equipment plan that they had planned to use and doesn't even mention this new one. And I'm not sure if that's because NEXT didn't tell them about it or what is actually going on there, but it's important to actually understand the equipment and the technologies that they're using so we can dig into those impacts from hydrogen and like you mentioned.
0: Is that grounds for another lawsuit?
1: Potentially, if they don't actually analyze the project at hand.
0: I mean, it seems like it's probably quite possible to stave them off for a while longer, but I just wonder at what point who gets exhausted first.
1: Well, Barbara, we've been around for 25 years, so we're still going.
0: And the communities, actually, I think they were starting to fight the LNG export terminals. First, they were going to be import terminals in Astoria and just south of Astoria. They were starting to fight those in the early aughts. So they've been around for about 25 years, too.
1: Yep.
0: So what can people who are listening do to help the cause?
1: Well, you can definitely check out our website. We have all kinds of resources because this has been going on for so long. We have blog posts and we have petitions and just as much information as you would like to dig into the details of what's going on out here. I would really recommend that folks look at the feedstock report and the summaries of that we have on our website. And you can sign up for our emails. We have subject matter experts that write our emails and are really... We do a really good job of communicating these complex legal issues in a way that people can engage with and understand.
0: And we'll have a link on the Locust Focus website to the Columbia Riverkeeper website. One more group I want to talk about a bit more is the monastery, because we sort of glossed over them, and they seem like they're really pivotal players in this as well.
1: Yeah, there is a Zen Buddhist monastery essentially across the road from where this is proposed. Monastery chose this location because of its serenity and its quietness and the ability to grow their own food. If you go out there, you truly understand why it is where it is. And the additional noise and odors and the gas flaring that will happen from this refinery would completely change that experience.
0: Kind of, I mean, they're not a business, so they can't make those kind of claims of loss of income. But there's the quality of being. I just wonder if there's some kind of cause for a lawsuit there.
1: I think that there's a reason you don't see a refinery like this sited across from a major Catholic church.
0: So somehow we have to get the Buddhists to have the same standing as the Catholics. So anything else that listeners should know about or get in touch with in order to help stop this monster at Fort Westard from actually happening?
1: I think stay tuned. We will be in touch with updates about the litigation and the upcoming final permit and what comes after that. We are in this moment where we're just sort of like waiting on the next steps, but we are excited to keep people informed and engaged in this issue.
0: And the next steps, let's get back to the Army Corps of Engineer permit. What should people be watching for in the next few months?
1: Yeah, so the Army Corps needs to make a decision on that permit that we are trying to get them to require for the levee infrastructure. So whenever NEXT tells them how they're going to magically get their equipment to the site, that's going to be the next step of that litigation.
0: And so you're looking, this might not be till the fall?
1: It's kind of on NEXT. They just keep filing extensions. So, yeah, we're waiting to see.
0: Well, we'll keep posted on this unfolding story. And Audrey, it's always good to have you in Locus Focus. Thanks for being on.
1: Thank you.
0: We've been talking with Audrey Leonard, staff attorney with Columbia River.

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I'm Barbara Bernstein. Next week, we'll talk with Dirk Knudsen with the Hillsborough Herald, who's been writing amazing articles about the scourge of data centers in Washington County. We'll go out with my latest song. My engineer is Ray Bodwell. Thanks, as always, Ray. Thank you for listening. Stay safe, think like a frog, and stay in the streets in these disconcerting times.

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1: Today is the six-month anniversary of the Epstein Files Transparency Act. We've taken out 24 CEOs, an ambassador, a prince, a prime minister, a minister of culture. And that was just 6 months. I got 7 months left in Congress.

0: From Pacifica Radio in Los Angeles, this is the broadcast as heard on KPFK 90.7 FM in LA and on dozens of other fine affiliate stations on both the public airwaves and the internets around the country and the world, blanketing planet Earth. I'm Brad Friedman, your friendly investigative blogger, journalist, troublemaker, muckraker, and all-around swell fellow, says me from bradblog.com. Thank you very much for joining us. It was our biggest primary election day of the critical 2026 midterm elections on Tuesday, at least as measured by the number of states which held their election day on Tuesday this week. Six in all: Alabama, Georgia, Idaho, Kentucky, Oregon, and Pennsylvania. Happily, I have yet to hear of any major problems of note for voters at the polling place on Tuesday or in the tabulation thereafter, though just because I've yet to hear of any such problems, of course, does not mean that they did not happen, just that I have not yet heard about it or that it has yet to be discovered. Desi Doyen, have you heard of any particular problems on Tuesday at the polls?
1: Not really, and that is pretty good news. So far, so good.
0: So as usual, the numbers we've got on the day following Election Day are largely all completely unverified. We don't know whether they're accurate or not, completely unverified as being accurate by any human being. They're all tallied by computers to date, so they are either right or wrong. Nobody at this point knows for sure. Keep that in mind. But based on those numbers, and in no particular order today other than alphabetical, because I was just too lazy to find a reason to change that. I mean, we got Alabama starting after all. You know, you got to start with the A's, I guess. So with that in mind, let's run through a few of the top or most notable or interesting races in each of the states where elections were held this week, beginning, as noted, in Alabama, where one of the dumbest dudes in the U.S. Senate, that would be former football coach Tommy Tuberville, will now be the Republican nominee this year for governor in the state of Alabama. He will face off against the state's former Democratic U.S. Senator Doug Jones, remember him, in a rematch of their Senate contest 6 years ago when Tuberville unseated Jones during their presidential year matchup back in 2020. We'll see how things go this November when Trump is not on the ballot. Jones did, you may recall, win a special election to the U.S. Senate back in 2017 in the otherwise heavily Republican state in the first year of Trump's first failed term as president. So it can be done. Jones is clearly hoping to capitalize on Republican frustration with Donald Trump, where that frustration can be found in Alabama, or perhaps that voters in the state will notice what a disinformed dope that Tuberville actually is. As Jones argued during his campaign, making the case for what he hopes to bring to Alabama as governor, he said, quote, change means rising wages, including raising the minimum wage. Change means expanding Medicaid to make health care affordable. Change means better jobs. What Tuberville promised the folks of Alabama, I couldn't tell you, but it probably ain't that.
1: True.
0: Both of the primary contests in Alabama to fill the seat that Tuberville will be mercifully vacating in the U.S. Senate next year, both of those contests will head to runoff primary elections next month in June. Three-term congressman, a member of the House's so-called conservative, so-called Freedom Caucus, Barry Moore, was endorsed by Donald Trump in the race. That gave him a boost in Tuesday's very crowded field for the Senate seat on the Republican side. Moore did not get over the 50% mark, however, and it took until Wednesday afternoon for AP to finally make a call in the race for the second slot in the runoff. But it now appears that Moore will run against former Navy SEAL Jared Hudson, who narrowly edged out Alabama's Attorney General, Steve Marshall, for that second runoff slot. Moore said that the state deserves, quote, Trump conservative, in the U.S. Senate, while Hudson vowed to be, quote, a warrior for President Trump's America First agenda if elected. So you get the idea where that runoff will be going in Alabama next month. On the Democratic side for Alabama's newly vacated U.S. Senate seat, business owner Dakarai Lariat and lawyer Everett Wess are heading to a runoff, though whoever wins the Democratic nomination in that race is likely to face an uphill climb in deep red Alabama this year. Cook Political Report rates the Alabama Senate race as solid Republican. We'll see. Alabama voters cast ballots Tuesday in U.S. House races as well, but the redistricting battle following the corrupt U.S. Supreme Court's ruling in Louisiana versus Calais has, as predicted, confused many voters. Residents in all seven of the state's congressional districts actually voted on Tuesday in House races, but the state currently plans to void the results in four of those districts.
1: Good Lord.
0: And hold new primaries in August under a completely different map, where either one or two black majority districts will be erased from existence in the state now that the Supreme Court has allowed southern states to do so, even in the middle of an election, even after voters had already voted, as was the case in Alabama, as well as in Louisiana last weekend. The state's Republican Governor Kay Ivey has scheduled a special primary elections on August 11 for only the 1st, 2nd, 6th, and 7th congressional districts after the state got permission to rig the congressional map by changing the borders of those districts to help Republicans flip another blue seat in November. Not by voters, but by the stroke of their gerrymandering pen. As confusion reportedly ran rampant this week on Tuesday, Alabama Secretary of State Wes Allen said that Tuesday's votes will be tabulated. This week's votes will be tabulated in the four affected Alabama congressional districts, but will be, quote, void for the purposes of determining the party nominees. The August 11 primary instead will determine those nominees in winner-take-all races. There will be no runoff, he said, as the state pretty much plays Calvin ball with the rules of this election. Just make them up as they go along in the hopes of helping the Republican Party.
1: Good Lord, what a colossal waste of time and money. I mean, just say, we don't care how you voted, we're throwing it out.
0: We're doing it anyway, yeah. So how's that for American democracy in Alabama? The district lines, however, remain the subject of litigation right now. So the NAACP Legal Defense Fund and other groups are seeking to stop the use of the new map, the one that they want to use on August 11, in which they hope to erase either one or two majority black voting districts. If the NAACP and the other challengers are successful in court, the winner of the Tuesday primary this week will apparently determine the party nominees. Cool, huh? All of this, the exact chaos and confusion that the U.S. Supreme Court used to claim must be avoided at all costs. That, of course, was back when they were barring the use of a court-ordered map that would have prevented Democratic-leaning voters from being disenfranchised months in advance of the election. But they said, no, we can't use that. They used something called the Purcell Principle. You can't change the rules too soon before an election on the election eve. Voters will get confused about everything. And yet, the Supreme Court allowed this to move forward. But of course, you know, it would help Republicans. So that's fine. Even in the middle of the election, you can just change the rules. You can change the maps. Even in the middle of the election, when votes have already been cast, go ahead, make major changes like this, including canceling selected elections. You guys, you know, just go ahead and work that out at the state level, however you like. We'd hate to get in the way here at the Supreme Court. Shayla Mitchell, an organizer with the Alabama Election Protection Coalition, said the situation has fueled voter confusion, telling AP, quote, people assumed that our election was canceled, which is not true.
1: Mm.
0: What a mess, she said. That's Alabama. In Georgia, at least, it wasn't quite as insane, which, you know, is saying something for Georgia. Some of the results there were, in fact, delayed coming out of the Peach State on Tuesday night in Fulton County, the most populous county in Atlanta, after a polling place was shut down for about 4 hours midday following reports of a suspicious individual firing shots near the polling station. That prompted action, of course, and road closures by local police and SWAT teams for about 4 hours. A judge would order the polling place thereafter to stay open for an additional 4 hours after the normal 7 p.m. closing time in Georgia. So Fulton decided, out of an abundance of caution, to hold all of their results until that time on Tuesday night. Which sounds like a good idea. Once the results were available, it became clear that Georgia's Republican Secretary of State and champion of unverifiable computerized touchscreen voting systems, that would be the man known as Brad Raffensperger, he was running in the Republican side for in the Republican primary for governor. Raffensperger came in third in that contest.
1: Womp womp.
0: He will not advance to a June 16 runoff to succeed the termed out Republican governor and former Secretary of State Brian Kemp. Instead, Lieutenant Governor Burt Jones and the very Trumpy billionaire healthcare executive Rick Jackson, they both came out in front of Raffensperger and in front of State Attorney General Chris Carr. Both Jones and Jackson have been aggressively vying to appeal to Donald Trump's base. Jones had the official endorsement of the president. Neither of the two men, however, won more than 50% of the GOP vote, so they're going to face off directly in June. While Jones had the endorsement of Trump, the billionaire Jackson had $80 million of his own money that he pumped into the race, blanketing the airwaves in Georgia by comparing himself to Trump, because I guess he thought that would help him in Georgia. And it might, at least to win the GOP nomination, perhaps. How will that work if he does win it? How will that work this November? That remains to be seen. The Trump-endorsed lieutenant governor, Burt Jones, it should be noted, was on the fake so-called alternate slate of presidential electors who cast a vote at the Georgia State Capitol after the official tally in 2020 had confirmed, in fact, that Joe Biden had won there. But Burt Jones participated in that charade, and he very well may be rewarded by becoming the next governor of Georgia. Brad Raffensperger, on the other hand, fended off Trump's attempt to muscle him into stealing the state that year for Donald Trump. His reward is that he's now out of a job after this November, thanks to the very Trumpy Republican primary voters. May not be quite as Trumpy in the general election. The winner of that Republican June runoff for the GOP gubernatorial nomination will face Democratic former Atlanta mayor and Biden White House official Keisha Lance Bottoms. She won the Democratic nomination on Tuesday in a very crowded race. Nonetheless, she won with more than 50% of the vote, meaning she will go straight to the general election in November without having to compete in a runoff.
1: That will save a lot of money there, too.
0: Yes, it will for her, for the Democrats, as the Republicans beat each other up. The Cook Political Report rates the Georgia governor's race at this point as a toss-up. Outgoing Governor Brian Kemp, however, clearly thinks that Republicans may lose, which is why he is convening a special session of the still GOP-controlled state legislature next month in order to rig Georgia's congressional map for the 2028 election. Not for this year, but for 2 years from now, rather than wait until Republicans lose trifecta control in Georgia as soon as November's elections. In the Georgia U.S. Senate race, Republican Congressman Mike Collins and football coach Derek Dooley will face off in a June runoff after neither managed to get more than 50% in the GOP nomination contest. And they are, of course, vying for the right to face off against incumbent Democratic U.S. Senator John Ossoff this November in one of the races, one of the Senate races, where Republicans think they may be able to flip a Senate seat in their favor this year. Collins bested Dooley by about 10 points, 40-30%, but three other candidates also had a pretty large share of the vote combined. So we will see how it goes in June. And then in November, in what is certain to be one of the year's marquee national races, I suspect, Ossoff, for his part, ran unopposed on Tuesday in the state that Trump lost very narrowly in 2020, whether he likes to admit it or not, but would then go on to win by just over 2 points in 2024. So this statewide U.S. Senate contest will be a very closely watched race in November, no matter who ends up winning the GOP nomination in the runoff next month. Now, yesterday, we discussed how state Republicans in Georgia were attempting to put their thumb on the scale in two state Supreme Court races by issuing a report last Sunday, just 2 days before Election Day, declaring that the Democratic-supported candidates for the two seats in this state Supreme Court race, that the two Democratic-supported candidates had somehow violated judicial ethics rules during the campaign. And if those candidates were to win and, you know, succeeded in unseating a sitting state Supreme Court justice in Georgia for the first time in more than 100 years, well, that those violations very well might be used to try and impeach those new justices. Well, whether the scale thumbing actually worked or not is impossible to say, but both of the two incumbent Georgia Supreme Court justices won their reelection on Tuesday, fending off the Democratic-backed challengers in the battleground state. Incumbent Justices Charles Bethel and Sarah Warren, who were both appointed to the state's top court by Republican Governor Nathan Deal back in 2018, they defeated Attorney Miracle Rankin and former state Senator Jen Jordan, respectively, according to the results reported via Georgia's always questionable touchscreen voting systems. The race between the incumbent Justice Warren and former state Senator Jordan was not particularly close. Warren won by about 18 points. The contest between Bethel and Rankin, however, was much closer. Bethel edged out Rankin by just a little over 2 points on Tuesday in what was the only general elections statewide this week in Georgia. There were no primaries here like all of the other races that we are talking about today. While elections for the technically nonpartisan court are typically quiet affairs, as noted, a sitting justice has not lost a reelection in more than a century in Georgia, but Rankin and Jordan were boosted by high-profile Democrats here, most notably former President Barack Obama and former Vice President Kamala Harris.
1: So it was always a long shot, and it may be that with a little bit of a bigger push, it could have worked.
0: Well, they had big guns here. They had Obama and Harris behind them. They also
1: did they have enough time and all of that?
0: I don't know. But, well, apparently not. There was also pro-abortion groups, and the state Democratic Party all got behind these two women. But apparently, you know, if you have faith in the state's 100% unverifiable voting system, it was not enough to unseat those sitting judges on the high court, where 8 of 9 of them were originally appointed by Republican governors. The Democratic supported candidates did, however, make some headway. Justice Bethel won by more than 4 points when he was last up for re-election to a six-year term. That was in 2020. This year, he won only by 2 points, while Warren cruised back in 2020 to a 57-point victory. This year, it was only 18 or so, but that, of course, is a landslide by battleground Georgia terms in a statewide election. The races were the latest in a string of state judicial elections that have seen an uptick in money and national attention in recent years. State Supreme Court elections in Wisconsin, you will recall, another battleground state, set spending records back in 2023 and 2025 when ideological control was up for grabs on that court. That was not the case on Tuesday in Georgia. Even if the two Democratic candidates had won, it wouldn't have flipped the ideological majority on the court, not just yet, but Democrats had hoped to win both seats in order to set up a pathway to a potential court takeover in 2028. That apparently was not to be, and we'll have to wait, it seems, for another day. Way out west in Idaho on Tuesday, all of Idaho's incumbent members of Congress, all of them Republican, all easily won their respective Republican contests on Tuesday and will advance to the general election in November. Preliminary results after Tuesday's elections show that incumbent Idaho federal officers, 83-year-old U.S. Senator Jim Risch, and along with Congressman Mike Simpson and Russ Fulcher, they all easily fended off their opponents as Risch attempts to win another six-year term at the age of 83. They will go on to face Democratic, Libertarian, Constitution Party, and independent challengers in Idaho in the general election on November 3rd. On the Democratic side on Tuesday, the winners there also won their primaries by comfortable margins. Idaho Falls consultant David Roth won the nod to take on Risch for the U.S. Senate seat this fall, noting his priorities to be universal health care, affordability issues, and restoring, quote, the checks and balances of government while working to end congressional corruption. Good luck, sir, especially in a race that will also include a Libertarian and two independent candidates. 36-year-old Democratic political strategist Kaylee Peterson, who ran for the same seat for the U.S. House in 22 and 24, she came out on top again to run for Idaho's first congressional district, which covers all of both the northern and western parts of the state. She'll take on the incumbent Rep. Russ Fulcher again. And first-time Democratic candidate Ellie Gilbreth will run for Idaho's second congressional seat against incumbent Congressman Mike Simpson to, as she told the Idaho Capital Sun, restore constitutional balance and accountability, protect public lands, big deal in Idaho, water and energy, also big deals in Idaho, and lower the cost of living for working families. In all cases, there will be third-party and independent candidates on the November ballot as well. And honestly, because it's Idaho, I'm not sure if there is a blue tsunami large enough to reach that far inland. But hey, never say never. We'll see. Down in the bluegrass state of Kentucky, Donald Trump endorsed U.S. House Rep. Andy Barr, easily won in a crowded primary field of 11 Republican candidates to win the GOP nomination for the U.S. Senate seat being vacated by former Republican Senate leader Mitch McConnell. He is mercifully retiring this year, having done more than enough damage to the nation and the Constitution. Andy Barr will run against Democratic former state rep Charles Booker in Kentucky for U.S. Senate. Booker comfortably edged out 2020's failed U.S. Senate nominee Amy McGrath and five others who were vying for the honor. Now, you think of Kentucky, you think that a Democrat cannot win a statewide election in Kentucky to fill Mitch McConnell's seat. Well, friendly reminder for what it's worth, that Kentucky has right now a Democratic governor, Andy Beshear. He was elected statewide twice in a row now. So listen, if they can elect a Democrat as governor twice statewide, they can elect a Democrat for the U.S. Senate in a statewide race, especially in a blue wave year, says me. And also, side note about Andy Barr, this comes from journalist Paul Waldman at Blue Sky last night, who reminds us that back in 2019, as a congressman, Andy Barr got really mad at AOC after she had just come to Congress. He demanded that she come to his district to visit a coal mine to see what folks in his district were really going through. She said, okay, sure. Which apparently Barr did not expect. So he withdrew the invitation entirely. And then, punchline here, as it turns out, there actually were no working coal mines in Andy Barr's House district. Because, according to Waldman, he's an idiot. And in a race, the race, I think, that seemed to get the most attention on Tuesday night in Kentucky's 4th congressional district, Congressman Thomas Massey lost his GOP primary by about 10 points to Ed Gallrin, the Trump-backed former Navy SEAL. Another victory for Donald Trump as he continues to target any and all dissenters in his own party in what became the most expensive congressional primary on record, with Trump apparently desperate to get Tom Massey out of the House after the conservative Republican, one of the very few actually conservative Republicans left in the House or Senate after he joined with Democrats to help lead the fight to force the publication of the Epstein files. Massey also opposed Trump's deficit-busting so-called Big Beautiful Bill, as any real conservative would have. He opposes the war in Iran. So, of course, he's got to be defeated, destroyed. And I am, frankly, very sad to see that happen, in truth, because I think that he was one of the last real conservatives in the House, not the pretend ones who call themselves conservatives, but a true conservative libertarian opposition. And that loss, I think, is a loss for conservatism and, frankly, representative democracy, it seems to me. Because, I don't agree with Massey on a whole bunch of things. In fact, many of his positions I find to be abhorrent. But I believe that he is standing for what, right or wrong, he believes to be the right thing. Whether that was the party line or not. And that is someone that Democrats were then able to work with when they hit upon, something that they agreed on, like the release of the Epstein files. When you got someone who was doing things that he or she, believed to be right rather than approved by the party, well, then you can actually work with them, whether the other party likes that idea or not. And to that end, I think it's actually a loss for the U.S. House, for democracy itself. But during his concession speech, Massey vowed to fight on another day and promised to make the most of his last 7 months in Congress, as you heard at the top of the show. And by the way, all of these defeats, they're being sort of framed as victories for Donald Trump. These are victories in, Republican primary races. These are victories that might get you a Trumpier guy, it's almost always a guy, to have the nomination. It does not necessarily make it more likely that that guy, that Republican, will win in the general election. So sure, he's taking a victory lap now. You see the mainstream media is on and on about how Donald Trump's power in his own party has not been dulled at all. Well, okay, maybe. Will that help the Republicans right now? About that, I am not so sure.
1: We'll see in November.
0: In Massey's district, the 4th district, Melissa Claire Strange won easily on the Democratic side for the 4th House district in Kentucky, but that is a very, very red district that Cook Political Reports rates today as solidly Republican. In Oregon, for the governor's race, Republican State Senator Christine Drazin wins Oregon's 14-candidate GOP primary for governor,
1: wow,
0: setting up a rematch this November with incumbent Democratic Governor Tina Kotek, who defeated Drazin by less than 4 points back in 2022, but odds are believed to be good for Kotek this year, as a Republican has not won for governor in the state since 1982. Kamala Harris easily won the Beaver State, their nickname, not mine, by 14 points back in 2024. So odds look good for now, anyway, for the Democrat in Oregon this November. Perhaps of a bigger note for now in Oregon on Tuesday was the rejection of an incredibly poorly timed Democratic-sponsored ballot measure to increase gas taxes. That in order to help pay for maintenance of Oregon's roads and bridges and local transportation infrastructure, the tax was placed on the ballot by the Democratic-dominated state legislature before Trump's war in Iran broke out. That, of course, spiked gas prices everywhere, including Oregon. So it seems the last thing that voters in Oregon wanted to see this week was to approve a measure that would result in paying still more for gas right now. The measure went down to a stunning 83-17 defeat.
1: Well, that's not too surprising.
0: Not much. And, of course, the poorly timed measure was also allowed Republicans in the state this year to, you know, opportunistically run on the idea that Democrats want to increase your taxes to make things even less affordable in Oregon.
1: But, of course, those Republicans likely also have zero ideas about how to fund roads and bridges.
0: No, they don't. And I'm sure they don't care to. But, you know, whatever you can use, hey, as we say, politics ain't beanbags. So bad luck for the Democrats there. Finally, for today, Democratic candidates for the U.S. House in battleground Pennsylvania, who were backed by Democratic Governor Josh Shapiro and the Democratic Congressional Campaign Committee, or DCCC, all of them won their primaries on Tuesday to shape a congressional slate in which they hope to flip the state's 4 swing districts and ultimately capture a U.S. House majority for the Democrats. Janelle Stelson, Bob Harvey, Bob Brooks, they won the party's nomination in 3 swing districts where Democrats had a contested primary for the right to take on current Republican seat holders in November. All were endorsed by Shapiro, who, as AP describes it, is putting his clout on the line in trying to help flip the House seats and also deliver Democratic control of the state legislature to advance his own agenda in the Keystone State. Speaking to a primary night crowd, Shapiro, who is considered a potential White House contender in 2028, spent a considerable amount of his speech attacking Donald Trump and a Republican Congress that he said is weak, serves Trump's will, and gives Trump a free pass on wrongdoing and corruption. Hard to argue with any of that, to be frank. Quote, the only way we can expect to change this is to win in November and bring some accountability back to our nation's capital, the governor told the crowd. For his part, Shapiro and Republican State Treasurer Stacey Garrity will face each other in November after each ran uncontested for their own party's respective nominations. The popular Shapiro will go into the fall as a heavy favorite to win that race. The governor also urged the crowd to help the party's candidates win control of the state legislature for the first time in more than three decades, if possible, this November. Quote, give me a Democratic majority in the Senate and we will fully fund mass transit. We will build more housing and we will codify abortion rights into state law, said Shapiro. The governor and the DCCC promoted their chosen candidates over more progressive rivals, arguing that they would have a better chance of taking on the current Republican incumbents in those states. We'll see if they're right. Three of the four swing districts had contested Democratic primaries. Those three swing districts are held currently by Congressmembers Brian Fitzpatrick, Ryan McKenzie, and Scott Perry. In 2018, the last midterm election cycle under Donald Trump, Pennsylvania Democrats flipped four Republican-held congressional seats. In 2024, the Republicans' Perry and McKenzie's margins of victory were among the slimmest in that year's House races overall, smaller than the margin by which Trump won those districts in that year's presidential election. Fitzpatrick won more comfortably, but he is now just one of three House Republicans left who were elected in districts that also backed Democratic presidential candidate Kamala Harris in 2024. So his seat is being targeted as well by the Democrats. Without Trump on the ballot, they hope to capitalize on weaker Republican turnout this November. Shapiro won the same districts himself in 2022, and he's on the top of the party's ticket this year, hoping to boost turnout for Democrats. Next week, though we will be off for the Memorial Day holiday, Texas will have its Republican U.S. Senate runoff on Tuesday between incumbent Senator John Cornyn and the unspeakably corrupt State Attorney General Ken Paxton, who, I will remind Republicans, was endorsed by Donald Trump very strongly on Tuesday this week. Donald Trump wants you to vote for Ken Paxton. The winner of that Republican primary runoff on May 26 in Texas will go on to face popular Democratic state rep James Tallarico in November as Democrats try to win their first statewide election in the Lone Star State since 1988. On the week after that, we will be back in time for another six-state primary day, this one on June 2nd in, among other states, California, with what is really shaping up to be kind of a crazy who-knows-what's-going-to-happen gubernatorial race.
1: True.
0: Where, you know, for a while it looked like two Republicans might win the state's top two primary and go on to compete against each other in the general election in November in the otherwise very blue state. That still could happen. But for the moment, it looks as if former California Attorney General and U.S. Secretary of Health and Human Services under Joe Biden, Javier Becerra, is duking it out with billionaire businessman and activist Tom Steyer for one of those two top slots, or even for both of them, depending on how the Santa Ana winds blow over the next 2 weeks out here in California. In addition to the Golden State, primaries will also be held on June 2 in Iowa, Montana, New Jersey, New Mexico, and South Dakota. So get out there and vote, people. We had a lot of Democratic candidates this week everywhere from Idaho to Pennsylvania talking about the need to end the out-of-control corruption in D.C. in both Congress and especially at the White House. To that end, let's take a quick break. We've got some more news on the, yes, wildly out-of-control corruption and grifting by perhaps the greatest grifter in all of human history. I'll bet you know who I'm talking about. We'll take a quick break, come back with several pieces of new news on Donald Trump's D.C. grift machine. I'm Brad Friedman, and you're listening to The Bradcast.
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0: Yeah. Trump is working on it. I wish you would get to the run part soon. That would be good. Welcome back to the Bradcast. Brad Friedman from bradblog.com. I don't know if you remember this story or not, but following the shooting murder of right-wing activist Charlie Kirk, a man who had nothing to do with the shooting, completely on a different side of the country, was arrested and thrown in jail by a local sheriff in a completely different state for more than a month for posting a meme on Facebook, on his Facebook page, in response to that shooting. Well, AP is reporting today that Tennessee officials will pay $835,000 to settle a lawsuit filed by that man in response to his jailing. While many people across the U.S. lost their jobs or faced other consequences over social media comments made about Kirk's death, AP points out that Larry Bouchard's case stood out as a rare instance in which such online speech actually led to criminal prosecution. The 61-year-old retired police officer spent 37 days behind bars before authorities dropped the felony charge against him in October last year. During his time in jail, Bouchard lost his post-retirement job. He missed both his wedding anniversary and the birth of his granddaughter, according to a federal lawsuit that he filed in December against Perry County, Tennessee, its sheriff, and the investigator who obtained the arrest warrant against him. Bouchard said in a statement announcing the settlement on Wednesday, quote, "I am pleased my First Amendment rights have been vindicated. The people's freedom to participate in civil discourse is crucial to a healthy democracy," he said. "I am looking forward to moving on and spending time with my family." Bouchard was arrested in September after he refused to take down something that he posted on Facebook. A Facebook meme about Kirk's killing, sort of. The meme that prompted Bouchard's arrest featured an image of President Trump overlaid by the quote, "We have to get over it." Below it, the meme explained that Trump had said the quote, quote, "one day after a shooting at Perry High School." Alongside the meme that Bouchard posted, he added the caption, "This seems relevant today." The shooting at Perry High School in Iowa, not in Perry County, Tennessee, left two people dead, six others injured back in January of 2025, after which Trump, when asked about it shortly after taking office, said, quote, "We have to get over it." Remember that? That was a direct quote from Donald Trump about this shooting at this school that killed two people and injured six others. But some, according to the sheriff in Perry County, Tennessee, anyway, misinterpreted that meme as a threat against Perry County High School in Tennessee, in Linden, Tennessee, where sheriff's deputies later took Bouchard, the former cop, into custody for refusing to take that down. Perry County Sheriff Nick Weems told news outlets that most of Bouchard's, quote, "hate memes" were, in fact, lawful free speech, but residents were alarmed by the school shooting post, fearing Bouchard was threatening the local school. However, Weems admitted on camera that he knew that the meme referred to a school in Iowa, but he kept the man in jail anyway for 37 days. Sheriff Weems said in a statement to the Tennessean last year, quote, "Investigators believe Bouchard was fully aware of the fear that his post would cause and intentionally sought to create hysteria within the community." His bail was set at $2 million before he was finally released after the case drew national attention and outrage.
1: $2 million.
0: Yeah.
1: $2 million.
0: Yeah. Quote, "It's in times of turmoil and heightened tensions that our national commitment to free speech is tested the most," said Kerry Davis, an attorney for the Foundation for Individual Rights and Expression, which helped to represent Bouchard. when government officials fail that test, the Constitution exists to hold them accountable. He said, our hope is that Larry's settlement sends a message to law enforcement across the country. Respect the First Amendment today or be prepared to pay the price tomorrow. Gosh, I hope they don't throw him in jail for saying expect to pay the price or something ridiculous like that. In any event, that is an example of how one forces the government to do the right thing by taking them to court after someone has been wronged by the government and can prove it. You know, 37 days in jail for something that is not a crime in any way, shape, or form, a lost job to go with it, lost time with his wife, the birth of his grandchild. He sued the county, and they struck a settlement this week that seems commensurate with what the county did in robbing this man of all of that, including his freedom itself for more than a month. So I share that story by way of contrast with the ridiculous lawsuit that Donald Trump filed against his own government for $10 billion after a subcontractor who did not even work at the IRS released a number of tax returns. Donald Trump's and thousands of other people, by the way, showing that Donald Trump had paid just $750 in federal taxes in 2015 and paid $0 in federal taxes in many other years. The man who criminally released that information, an employee at an accounting firm, pleaded guilty. He was sentenced to 5 years in prison for his crime. There was nothing presented by Donald Trump in his dumb lawsuit to prove that he was harmed in any real way, much less to the tune of $10 billion. But this week, knowing likely that he was going to lose that case, even against himself, he voluntarily withdrew the case. And in what too many people in the mainstream media continue to describe as a settlement for that case, well, he set up a scheme with his former defense lawyers who now run the Department of Justice to set up a completely unrelated $1.8 billion slush fund to be used by Trump to pay off his friends and allies, including, if he wants, more than 1,600 people who were charged with and or convicted of actual crimes in participating in the insurrection that Trump incited against the U.S. Capitol in his desperate failed attempt

closing the case. She said there was no settlement to this case because there was no suit, because it was withdrawn. End of story. The $1.8 billion slush fund was just a thing that Trump and his acting Attorney General Todd Blanche appeared to have dreamt up as a grift machine for Donald Trump, for his family, and for, of course, their criminal supporters. It's simply a grift machine. It's not an actual settlement for government wrongdoing. Moreover, the money that Trump plans to hand out to those claiming that they were wronged by the government in this supposed anti-weaponization fund, you know, despite receiving indictments, full trials, sentencing, etc., if those people feel that they were wronged, like that man in Tennessee clearly was, well, they can, like him, sue the government, show their injury, and win a settlement, a real settlement of some sort, rather than be handed money by this grifter president. Trump's $1.8 billion taxpayer-funded grift machine is all built to work around that entirely. You don't have to go to court to prove your case. You just have to, you know, convince him that you helped him out at some point by beating the crap out of police officers at the U.S. Capitol. Work around the rule of law. It's none of this. It's not approved by the courts. It's not approved by the Congress. It's not a court-approved settlement. So what can be done about any of this? Well, on Monday, we spoke with the co-president of government watchdog group Public Citizen, Robert Weissman, about what, if anything, can be done and who, if anyone, actually has standing to sue to stop and block this $1.8 billion Donald Trump grift machine. Especially now that the corrupted right-wing Supreme Court has made it next to impossible to demonstrate anyone has standing to sue against anything. The right to sue, the ability to show that one is actually being harmed in such a case. I'm being sued. My tax dollars are going to this, but I apparently don't have standing. Well, on Wednesday, a lawsuit was announced to try to prevent Trump's latest attempt at another taxpayer ripoff. Two police officers who defended the Capitol against a pro-Trump mob on January 6, 2021, sued the Trump administration on Wednesday to try to block the creation of a nearly $1.8 billion fund that they say will be used to reward the rioters and right-wing militia groups. The lawsuit, filed by Officer Harry Dunn of the U.S. Capitol Police and Officer Daniel Hodges of Washington's Metropolitan Police, alleges that the Trump administration has created a, quote, slush fund to finance the insurrectionists and paramilitary groups that commit violence in his name. It names as defendants Donald Trump, as well as Acting Attorney General Todd Blanche and Treasury Secretary Scott Bessent. The suit contends the administration has exceeded its statutory authority by creating the fund without the authorization of Congress or the courts. The suit alleges, quote, although Trump and his cronies have been secretive about the fund's ends, reporting leaves no doubt that it will be used, among other purposes, to pay the nearly 1,600 people charged with attacking the Capitol on January 6, 2021. Dunn and Hodges were among the officers who testified before Congress about the violence that they witnessed as the mob sought to stop lawmakers from certifying Joe Biden's presidential victory after the 2020 election. Dunn, who you would probably recognize, he's the great big black bald guy who is often at hearings on these matters. He is running as a Democrat for a congressional seat now in Maryland. He told the New York Times in an email that he had been subjected to threats after speaking out against the violence, but he was undeterred from pursuing this lawsuit. Quote, we've already been subjected to countless death threats, he said, in addition to all the violence that we faced on January 6th. And for what? For speaking the truth. He said, I guarantee you somebody is watching this right now and typing death threats against us. This will only continue to embolden and potentially arm a militia that Donald Trump will have on retainer. Now, Officer Hodges, he was the one, you've likely seen him hundreds of times, actually, whether you know his name or not. He's the guy you've seen screaming
in

0: January 6 footage as his head was stuck in between into a door by rioters who were attempting to pull off his mask as he screamed in pain.
1: Yes, he was being crushed in the door.
0: Both officers are represented by Brendan Belew, a former federal prosecutor who actually worked on January 6 cases. He said he is the founder of the Public Integrity Project, an anti-corruption group. He said in a statement, quote, "This fund creates enormous physical dangers for officers Dunn and Hodges who risked their lives on January 6. The fund is stunningly, blindingly illegal, and the defendants must be prohibited from transferring money to this corrupt and illegal monstrosity." More than 150 officers were injured during that violence on January 6. Some were hit in the head with baseball bats, with flagpoles, with pipes. One lost consciousness after rioters used a metal barrier to push her down as they marched to the building. Upon winning a second term in office, Mr. Trump issued nearly 1,600 pardons and 14 commutations for those involved in the assault on the Capitol, which you would think might be prize enough for those criminals. Get out of jail free card. But now Donald Trump actually wants to pay them money from a $1.8 billion fund, which we all paid for. It's not his money. So he wants to give them money from that fund. And of course, the rest of which I suspect, of course, we'll go to himself and his family, because there is nothing in the agreement, to my understanding, in this agreement between him and DOJ, not a settlement, but an agreement, a declaration between Trump and his own lawyers, nothing in that to prevent that, as they got together and agreed, declared that they would take $1.8 billion from all of us to give it to themselves and their friends. That story, I expect, will continue in the days ahead.
1: It better.
0: We got to get out. My thanks to our producer, Desi Doyen, and to all of you for spending a portion of your day or night with us. 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And on the social medias, you will find me, especially at Blue Sky, at the Brad Blog. That is it. We will see you tomorrow when I believe we will be joined by our monthly-ish visit with Digby and Driftglass.
1: Yes.
0: I'll look forward to that. All right. We'll see you all tomorrow. I'm Brad Friedman. Good luck, world.

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1: This is Bird Note. After dark, it's our ears that connect us to the lives of birds. And one of our most familiar connections is with the lovely and mysterious hooting of great horned owls. When a pair of great horned owls calls in a duet, the female usually hoots first. And the male replies at a lower pitch. Even though females average a third larger than males, the smaller male has a bigger voice box, or syrinx. Here's the female again. Now, the male. Great horned owls may also pierce the darkness with an eerie shriek, which may signal a hungry owlet begging for food or a female defending its nest. Adult owls also bark in response to threats. In fact, great horned owls have a lot to say. Female owls sometimes call out with high-pitched trills or hearty squawks. And great horned owls hiss, pop, meow, coo, and snap their bills. So, have a listen after dark. There may be a great horned owl in your neighborhood. Today's show brought to you by the Bobolink Foundation. For Bird Note, I'm Michael Stein.
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0: From the studios of KPFA in Berkeley, California, this is Flashpoints. Today on Flashpoints, on the heels of the horrific mosque shooting in San Diego on Monday, we speak with Henry Giroux about the white nationalist Christian rhetoric of the Trump administration, particularly the religious vitriol of Secretary of War Pete Hegseth. Then Gloria LaRiva joins us for an update on Cuba and the hypocrisy of U.S. foreign policy and the mainstream media. I'm Kevin Pina, and we'll be right back with that and more here on Flashpoints, your daily investigative news magazine. Stay tuned. And welcome back to another edition of Flashpoints on Pacifica Radio. Well, this week, the Muslim community in San Diego is grieving an unspeakable act of violence after a gunman opened fire at a local mosque just this last Monday. But this bullet did not come out of nowhere. It was fired in a political climate that has been systematically, deliberately poisoned by the highest levels of the United States government. The current administration has made Islamophobia, white supremacy, and violent Christian nationalism the unofficial state religions of American empire. When the White House openly demonizes Muslims and embraces the rhetoric of holy war, the violence in our streets is not a tragic accident. It's the intended result. Joining us to connect the dots between the rhetoric of the state and the bloodshed in our communities is Henry Giroux. He's a world-renowned scholar, cultural critic, and one of the founding figures of critical pedagogy. He currently holds the chair for scholarship in the public interest at McMaster University. He's been writing extensively and urgently about the mainstreaming of Christian nationalism and what he calls the pedagogy of violence under the Trump administration. Henry, it's under incredibly grim circumstances, but it's an honor to have you back with us here on Flashpoints.
1: I'm delighted to be on. Thank you so much.
0: Well, Henry, let's start with the immediate aftermath of the shooting in San Diego. The media loves to pathologize the individual shooter while completely ignoring the political culture that armed him. In your work, you frequently talk about the pedagogy of violence. How does the relentless anti-Muslim rhetoric pouring out of the current administration actually function as a form of dark education, teaching and giving permission to people to carry out these executions?
1: I mean, I think that one of the things you have to begin with is the fact that culture, in a sense, is actually central to politics. It shapes ideas. People learn from it. It teaches values. It demonizes. It can be used to demonize people. And I think that what we've seen with the Trump administration, both one and two, is this attempt to sort of merge questions of power, culture, and everyday life in a language of war, divine right, religious fundamentalism, neoliberalism, in which it basically does two things. I mean, at one level, it engages in what we call war pornography. What I call war pornography, in which it sort of celebrates violence and killing, was not only the language of demonization, but also with what I would argue are obscene snuff videos that are endlessly being put up by, of course, the White House. That's the first issue. The second issue, it does something else. It trades on a long history in the United States, it certainly didn't begin with Trump, of sort of suggesting that all problems are individual problems and that all stories are personal stories. So we really don't get an opportunity to link the everyday with larger systemic considerations. And I think that what we're seeing in the United States is a form of gangster capitalism that now has turned almost into overt fascism. And it needs enemies. It needs black people. It needs Muslims. It needs brown people. It needs immigrants. It needs the LGBTQ period. It needs everybody but white Christian nationalists. As the ultimate white Christian nationalist in the White House, Stephen Miller, has argued many times, quoting Hitler, America is for Americans. And we know what that means. What that means basically is that the only people who matter in America or can be part of America or can be called Americans in the broadest sense, basically are white Christian nationalists. And I think that outside of that, the second issue is they not only turn war into entertainment, they not only basically invoke religious notions of divine right to make suffering impossible, but they basically bring the war home. This is not just about Iran. You know, it's about New York. It's about California. It's about all those states that basically are populated by people of color. And so what we're seeing is we're seeing a culture of hate, a pedagogy of hate, operating every day to educate people and to construct a public consciousness in which questions of vengeance, white racism, white supremacy, and white nationalism have now taken over the United States.
0: Well, let me remind our listeners, you're listening to Flashpoints on Pacifica Radio, and that's the voice of my guest today, Henry Giroux. He's a renowned scholar, cultural critic, and one of the founding figures of critical pedagogy. Well, Henry, you know, you've been writing brilliantly about how Christian nationalism has fully migrated from the fringes of the extreme right directly into the Oval Office. This is no longer just a fringe militia ideology as it once was. It's actually shaping domestic and foreign policy. How exactly does the current administration's embrace of Christian nationalism require the complete dehumanization of Muslims and other people of color to sustain its own myth of a pure white Christian America?
1: I mean, I think that when we talk about white Christian nationalism, you've got to understand that something is being merged here. And what's being merged in this normalization of violence and power is religious fundamentalism, gangster capitalism, and basically the mobilizing passions of what I call fascism. And that in itself is the dominant politics that we now see in Washington. It gets its cues from the former Orban of Hungary. It gets its cues from history. It sort of operates in a way so as to suggest that the notion of nationalism now is going to be defined as white Christian nationalism. It operates off the language of enemies and friends, suggesting that if you're not a white Christian nationalist, you're not just somebody who belongs to another religion. You know, you're not just somebody who's part of a wider world of multicultural religious differences. Are you ready for this? You're the enemy. You're the enemy. And it operates, thirdly, off the assumption that the long legacy that celebrates difference in this country, that celebrates basically attempts to overcome white supremacy, attempts to overcome systemic racism, attempts to close the gap, the horrible inequality that what I would call gangster capitalism basically produces, all of the institutions that challenge that have to be eliminated. So you're really talking about a war that operates on three levels. You're talking about a war that operates in the name of divine right. You're talking about a war that operates in the name of white supremacy. And you're talking about a war that operates in the name of gangster capitalism, which is the utter concentration of wealth and power in the hands of relatively few people. And by the way, that war is not just abroad. I mean, I think the mainstream press makes a terrible mistake and operating off the assumption that all of this means that it's being used in the interest of attacking Iran.
0: That's where I was going to go with you next. You know, when the president's cabinet members use explicitly eliminationist language, the corporate press often sanitizes it today. They call it polarizing or populist. They treat it as a political gaffe rather than a deliberate incitement to terror. But how complicit is the mainstream media in the violence we saw, for example, in San Diego this week by continually refusing to label this administration's rhetoric as what it actually is, fascist incitement,
1: well,
0: as you said?
1: First of all, they refer to Trump as the president of the United States. He's not a president. He's a criminal. He's a war criminal. This is a guy who was complicit with Netanyahu in the killing of over 70,000 people in Gaza. Now, every day, up to 3,000 people in Lebanon. He's waging war on poor people. He's waging war on notions of social justice and equality. And so, I mean, the question becomes, the media cannot even name, if I may, this notion of power that cannot be simply dismissed as another view. It's not another view. There's no other view to trans. I mean, when you talk about fascism, I mean, there's one view. It's about fascism. I mean, excuse me, the attempt in some way not to name the problem is really a way of normalizing it. The mainstream press is filled with stenographers. There are some exceptions, no doubt. But the mainstream press cannot come to grips with the eternal sins of the United States. Racism, slavery, and capitalism. It can't do it. It simply refuses in some fundamental way to acknowledge that many of the problems that we see now are an outgrowth of a neoliberal system of gangster capitalism that has failed. And in its failure, it doesn't any longer say we can pick ourselves up by the bootstraps. This is really an individual problem. Don't worry. Everybody can make it. It's given up on that. Now it turns to the punishing state. It turns to the racist state. It turns to basically religious fundamentalism. It turns to evangelicals who have lost, in many cases, any sense whatsoever. of a sense of social and ethical responsibility. It completely denies women's rights. So what you have in the United States is you have a country at war with itself. And I think in many ways, the mainstream press's inability with this absolutely ludicrous liberal assumption that we're all individuals, we're all simply responsible for what happens to us, and that all problems are problems of character. That's one issue. The other issue is it can't think historically and it can't think comprehensively. Hey, look, we have seen this before. This is not new. This language of racial genocide is not new. This abducting people, putting them into who knows what vehicles and sending them off to prison camps, I think we've seen that before. And we know what the end point is. The end point is genocide. The end point is state violence. The mainstream press cannot use one specific word that would open up a very different conversation. That word is state terrorism. And that's what we're engaged in today. We're engaged in a government that is waging terrorism against its own people.
0: And that's the voice of Henry Giroux. We're talking about the rise of fascism in the United States. We're also talking about Christian nationalism. Well, Henry, you know, I want to talk just a little bit about the mechanics, because when I was reading some of your articles, I couldn't help but do a little bit of research, like the cult, right? The similarities between what MAGA is today and what a cult is. And basically it is hero worship. It's the worship of the great leader. And we're seeing that repeated, as we saw it in Mussolini's time, as we saw it in Hitler's time. And so we can actually draw those parallels historically, can't we, of the rise of fascism and what the intrinsic nature of fascist movements are?
1: No, it's a great question. And yes, we can. And I think that one of the things that fascism emerges out of, it emerges out of what I would call a national crisis of alienation, a national crisis of loneliness, a national crisis in which there's no sense of a larger vision of democracy, a crisis in which people basically feel that they're alone. And in some way, capitalism is the end point of that, because capitalism destroys by destroying public spaces, by destroying the language of the social, by destroying public goods, the opportunities for people to understand that the problem is not simply about them, or that they need to give up their agency to some cult leader, that what they really need to do is to organize collectively in ways so that they no longer live in a system in which they're governed ruthlessly and exploited and abused, rather than a system that offers the possibility of economic, political, and it seems to me, social forms of justice. Remember, we live in a country that not only emerged in some way outside of the realm of an inclusive notion of democracy. It was gender, the gender and racial discrimination was obvious. But we now live in a country in which there is no longer an excuse for the diminishment of democracy. And so I think what people are now given is what I call capitalism's endpoint, the swindle of fulfillment. And that is, it's about immigrants. It's about women. It's about blacks. It's about brown people. It's about anybody who is basically not a white Christian nationalist. And where do they turn to? They don't say we can collectively organize. They find a sense of community and a sense of hope in the language of despair, you know, in the language of hatred, in the language of somebody else will do it for you. This is a country that doesn't just oppress people. And in the ways I think you and I might talk about, and your readers might, your listeners might understand, this is a country that basically kills the possibility for collective agency, because it destroys not only all notions of the social, it destroys any notion of the community at odds with the profit-making machine, at odds with market values, at odds with, in some way, being generous and compassionate and caring about other human beings. It's a country that has lost its moral conscience. And it seems to me when you lose your moral conscience, when you lose a larger sense of what the public good is for, the turn to fascism is easy.
0: And you're listening to Flashpoints on Pacifica Radio. That's the voice of my guest, Henry Giroux. We're talking about Christian nationalism. Well, Henry, you know, I think maybe you haven't been as shocked as I and other people have been, but to hear the absolute nationalist religious vitriol that poured out of someone like Secretary of War Pete Hegseth, even that renaming is symbolic of what you're describing this administration representing. The, you know, I couldn't help but feel, you know, this whole calling the Book of Revelations, right, that somehow Trump is involved in a holy war and he's bringing the second coming of Christ, and somehow the United States are you know, it's a holy war. That's basically how he's presenting it. I've never heard anything like it.
1: No, I haven't either.
0: This is new, right?
1: Yes, we did it. Yeah, we've heard it before in the language of the Crusades, which was basically a war against Muslims, by Christians. But I think that what Hegseth represents is the end point of an unapologetic embrace of fascist politics, of militarism, of war as a way of cleansing. I mean, I love the concept of cleansing, because with what happens in the language of divine right, what happens in the language of religion is there's a cleansing, right? But that cleansing is racial. that cleansing is about not poisoning American blood. That cleansing is about getting rid of the vermin who are coming across the border. That cleansing is about not letting women, particularly black and brown women, have children, because in some fundamental way that might pollute I'm sure Miller and Hegseth and others believes to be the virtue of a white nationalist nation. I mean, this is so extreme. And the institutions that are complicit with it are so cowardly and so overtly, it seems to me, complicit. And I just need to say something here that we've hinted at. You know, when I say that culture is central to politics, remember, you're not born a racist. You're not born somebody who hates women.
0: Right. Right.
1: You learn this stuff. Now the question becomes, where are the sites, the pedagogical sites where it's being learned? And where are the sites under attack where it might be learned? Well, we know that what's happening to the universities. We know what's happening to public education. And we know that many of these universities, particularly the elite university, have become complicit. I mean, I just wrote a piece recently where, you know, the shamefulness of they're talking about how they have to be neutral. They're never neutral. How can you be neutral when people are being abducted, people are being raped, children are being killed, and basically the country is moving towards fascism? How can you be neutral in the face of
0: that? Or balance, right? We're supposed to be balance.
1: balance. Yeah. The second issue is that the larger issue around education is that you have a public culture today that is a teaching machine, and it's dominated by right-wing instrumentalist tycoons.
0: And it's also part of consumer capitalism, right? And it represents and reflects those values, right?
1: Of course.
0: Yeah.
1: I mean, but I think we need to, for me, that takes on a particular language. I mean, I think we have to recognize that C. Wright Mills once said, these are cultural apparatuses. They're pedagogical machines that enforce a pedagogical regime. Not about emancipation, not about what my friend Bell Hooks would say, education for freedom. This is education for fascism. This is education in which the history of slavery disappears. This is an education in which black people disappear. This is an education in which working class resistance disappears. What's left? And what's the point of this? The point of this is easy to understand. It's about the creation of a fascist subject. These cultural apparatuses operate in the interest of creating a fascist subject, a racist, a white supremacist, a white nationalist, and it's operating in full bloom on steroids in the mainstream media, and they simply normalize it. That's all they do. They don't call it out. They normalize it.
0: Well, powerful words from a powerful scholar, world-renowned scholar, Henry Giroux, cultural critic, one of the founding figures of critical pedagogy. He holds the chair for scholarship in the public interest at McMaster University. Henry, you know, I'm going to have you back again soon. I hope you'll come back on when I invite you. It's always so, you know, it's so insightful whenever you're on this show. Thanks again, Henry.
1: Can I say one last thing?
0: Absolutely, please.
1: In 30 seconds. Look, we have in this generation, young people, black, brown, of various colors, who have understand they've been written out of democracy. We have people mobilizing in the streets because they realize that this is an institution marked by corruption, exploitation, racism, and white supremacy. We have schools that are under siege. They're under siege because these far-right fascists know how dangerous they are. They're sites of opposition. The opposition is there. It needs to mobilize. It needs to come together under the banner of democratic socialism, and it needs to engage in direct strikes. We need to shut this machine down. It needs to be shut down. It's not, we have to vote. Nobody's going to argue. I'm not going to argue again, but it's got to be shut down. We're at the end point. We've crossed not just a red line. We're on the end of a cliff falling into an abyss, and it really is time to link the words we have with the actions we need.
0: Powerful words. Henry Giroux, can't thank you enough for joining us today here on Flashpoints on Pacifica Radio.
1: Thank you for having me on.
0: Always a pleasure. All right, we're going to take a short break. When we get back, we're going to be joined by Gloria LaRiva. We're going to be talking about the critical situation and particularly hypocrisy of the United States government, the Trump administration, and of the mainstream media when it comes to what's going down in Cuba. Stay tuned for that and more here on Flashpoints. We'll be right back.

0: And welcome back to Flashpoints on Pacifico Radio. Well, you're probably hearing all the doublespeak around Cuba. You're probably hearing, again, the demonization of yet another Latin American leader. In this case, it's Raul Castro. We know that the Trump administration has been putting a full court press to squeeze the life out of the people of Cuba, to destroy what has been a light to the world that many of us have supported over the years. Now joining us to talk about that is Gloria LaRiva. Gloria, welcome back to Flashpoints.
1: Thank you so much, Kevin.
0: Well, let's go ahead and let's start. I mean, it's a, you know, I can't believe at this point that once again they're getting away with this demonization crap, right? The mainstream media is lapping it up like a cat to warm milk in a bowl when it comes to the lies of the CIA and Trump's State Department, particularly Marco Rubio. Am I right?
1: Oh, absolutely. Marco Rubio is over the top thinking that he can address the Cuban people as he has today, urging them to join with the United States. The long history of the U.S., from even before 1898, when the U.S. took over Cuba, Puerto Rico, Philippines, and Guam, after the pretext that they created with the explosion of a USS Maine in a Havana harbor, knowing that Spain hadn't exploded the ship, but it was still the excuse for the U.S., which had longed to take over Cuba, and they longed to take it back again. But in addition, the rest of the world, but from Gaza, we can't forget what's going on worldwide. It has found it unable to do it in Iran, but this is a very dangerous time for Cuba. It is the prelude to what could very well be in the next days, hours even, a military attack on Cuba. They think that they're probably thinking they can do similar to what they did with kidnapping President Nicolas Maduro. But the Cubans have said, from the leadership to the people that I met when I was there 10 days ago, that they said, we will fight, and we will fight, and we'll die if we have to, but we will defend our country. And I heard a lot of people in the streets. I was there for May Day and days after, where people I met in restaurants and elsewhere in the street, they go, we are not afraid. And they're telling the U.S., we may not have, like, the kind of weapons you have that you wage against people, but we have our spirit and our determination and their history, the history of what it was like. I want to remind people, maybe who don't know, who Raul Castro is. He was 22 years old, just having turned 22 in June, when he and his brother Fidel and a number of other men and two heroic women took on the Batista regime on July 26, 1953, and his particular acts of bravery at that time as a fiery young man, and what they did time and again until they achieved victory to overthrow the hated Batista regime, which had killed 20,000 people in 7 years. The U.S. never complained. And as far as this charge, this false charge of murder, I want to direct people to an excellent statement on liberationnews.org from the Party for Socialism and Liberation, and it points out that the shootdown of February 24, 1996, Cuba had warned repeatedly, stop these flights that are buzzing the buildings of Havana. They were like actually over Havana streets at the height of buildings, throwing out leaflets. And one of the Cuban five, those five men who spent a total of 78 years in U.S. prison for having peacefully defended Cuba against these kind of terrorists, Rene Gonzalez was infiltrated into the Brothers to the Rescue, which were buzzing Cuban buildings, that they were building bombs, and they were planning to create armed attacks, and to destroy electrical power plants. So this was all known. It was reported to the FBI by the Cuban government because they thought maybe they could cooperate, and instead the FBI arrested the Cuban five anti-terrorists.
0: Right.
1: And at the same time those men were in prison, the two most notorious terrorists of the Western Hemisphere, Orlando Bosch and Luis Posada Carriles, which among their many crimes as CIA agents, had bombed the Cuban airliner in 1976, 20 years earlier, and they killed 73 people with their bombs, and they ended up spending the rest of their lives in Miami, treated as heroes in Miami, and Clinton and Obama and Bush refused to deport them to the crime scene of Venezuela where they carried out the bombing.
0: Well, I'm reminding our listeners, you're listening to Flashpoints on Pacifica Radio. That's the voice of our guest, Gloria LaRiva. We're going to have to leave it there. Unfortunately, we ran out of time.
2: And welcome back to another edition of Flashpoints on Pacifica Radio. For the next 30 minutes, we're going to look under the hood of the American empire. If you rely on the corporate networks, you're fed a very specific diet. Washington is always the reluctant savior. The sanctions are always necessary. And the bombs are always dropped in the name of human rights or democracy. To help us dismantle that deadly mythology, I'm honored to welcome back to the broadcast Dan Kovalik. Dan is a human rights, labor, and peace lawyer, and he's one of the most vital anti-imperialist writers working today. He's the author of several essential books, including the two we're going to be discussing, Syria, Anatomy of a Regime Change, and The Plot to Overthrow Venezuela, How the U.S. is Orchestrating a Coup for Oil. Dan, welcome back to Flashpoints.
3: Hey, thanks for having me.
2: Well,
3: and thanks for that very kind and generous intro, by the way.
2: I don't think it was generous at all. I mean, you know, you've been on the show many times. I remember you and I first met when you were in town with The Plot to Scapegoat Russia.
3: That is right. That, a very controversial book. Yes, indeed.
2: And I remember Bob Baldeck had, God bless his soul, he's no longer with us. Bob created those amazing programs that we did in the community, the KPFA regularly scheduled. And you were there that day with that book. And I learned so much I didn't know that day in that conversation with you. And then, of course, I full disclosure, I hadn't read the book. I just skimmed it before I had the interview with you. But then I went home and I ate it up. And it really changed my perception of U.S. foreign policy vis-a-vis Russia and how the U.S. Well, you tell a little bit about it. Talk a little bit about that book.
3: Well, thank you, first of all. Yeah, and we should mention that Bob actually fought with Fidel Castro in the Sierra Maestra, which is pretty incredible.
2: That is amazing. Incredible. It's amazing history.
3: But yeah, that book was inspired by the so-called Russiagate, which I never thought was, you know, had any basis in fact. I think history has proven me right in that regard. But in any case, yeah, I went through the U.S. relations with Russia going back, I think mostly focusing from the time of the Russian Revolution on, and tried to show that, you know, at many times, at many points, Russia was willing to work with the U.S., held out the olive branch, and that it was usually the U.S. that was the one that rejected it. And I believe that's the case even to this day. I think that the war in Ukraine could have been averted if the U.S. were willing to have accepted Russia's very, you know, I think, legitimate security requests and goals, including not allowing Ukraine into NATO. You know, Russia's been portrayed as this big bugaboo, this great threat to the United States. And I argued that it never was, even when it was the Soviet Union. I mean, it's incredible that I have to remind people this, but that, you know, the U.S. and the Soviet Union fought together to defeat the Nazis, you know, and that's a part of the history that's being written out, the Soviet Union contribution to that war, which was incredible. You know, 85% of the Nazis were killed on the Eastern Front.
2: Right.
3: And the Soviets lost about 27 million people in fighting the Nazis, and they liberated many of the death and labor camps, including Auschwitz, but aren't even invited. Russia isn't invited to many of the celebrations. For example, Victory Day and to the celebration of the liberation of Auschwitz. It's pretty incredible.
2: Well, I really want to dig into that more, but that's not going to be this program. I think we're going to have another program. We're going to just do, because it deserves its own sort of expose and more about that and how that overlaps with Trump's politics, but how they're very different for different reasons. But what I really want to talk about, and I want to plant this seed here early, which is that, you know, let me let our local listeners know that after this interview, we're going to be going into our fund drive, and that you have generously offered autographed copies, personally autographed copies of both Syria, your book, Syria, Anatomy of a Regime Change, and both The Plot to Overthrow Venezuela, How the U.S. is Orchestrating a Coup for Oil. Thank you again for offering those books. It's so wonderful of you, Dan, to support Flashpoints and to support. Okay, go ahead.
3: Well, you're very welcome, Kevin, and I hope that your audience finds the books helpful.
2: Well, you know, before we get into those two books that we're offering as premium today, and by the way, that's for our local audience and our affiliates. We're going to have another special interview for you that we're going to play. I'm going to do a Flashpoints flashback, I'll tell you, at the break. But let's start a little bit with your background, Dan. I mean, you've done this. How many books have you written now at this point? It's a long
3: Ten.
2: Run. Ten books.
3: Yeah.
2: You know, and all of them have this really, focused view on U.S. imperialism, on U.S. foreign policy, and its impact on all of us. Let's talk a little bit about where you came from and how you ended up this prolific author.
3: Well, so I grew up Catholic in Cincinnati, Ohio, and a very conservative household. You know what, really, the first historic event that really, I think, started me on the path to where I am today was the assassination of Archbishop Oscar Romero in El Salvador, who was killed in March 24th, 1980. He's now a saint, by the way, in the Catholic Church. And I was 12 years old when that happened. And I remember watching a 60 Minutes episode about it, and they said that it may very well have been that U.S.-backed forces in El Salvador had killed the archbishop. And this was shocking to me. I had thought that the U.S., you know, that we were the good guys, and that we were fighting the communists, the godless Reds, in support of freedom, democracy, and the faith, right? And so when I learned that the U.S. might have had an archbishop killed, and by the way, history has shown that that was the case, that the forces that killed Romero were being funded and backed by the U.S.
2: Like Roberto Dubuisson.
3: Yeah, exactly. I think he might have been even trained at the U.S. School of the Americas, if I'm not mistaken.
2: Yeah, he and a man named Chele Medrano. Why do I know? Because, you know, I was involved there, too. Yeah.
3: There you go. So that really started me on my quest, I guess, to find out the truth about U.S. foreign policy, particularly in Central America. And I ended up going at the age of 19 to Nicaragua during the Contra War, stayed a month there, and that further deepened my revulsion at U.S. imperialism, you know, to see the U.S. at war, terrorizing a very poor country, just dirt poor country, again, was very shocking to me. And, you know, it led me to the point where I became very critical of U.S. foreign policy, and I am to this day.
2: So it's kind of that awakening from the fog of anti-communism, right, which sort of permeated the atmosphere after HUAC and after that whole period, you know, when the United States sort of broke from conformity and now suddenly – right, those of us who had these illusions of fighting the Russians from our rooftops, suddenly, you know, we learn more about the world, and it just opened it up, right?
3: Well, exactly. When I went to Nicaragua, for example, not only was I appalled by what I witnessed my country doing in terrorizing Nicaragua, I was equally impressed with the fact that the Soviet Union and East Germany, amongst other Warsaw Pact countries, were supporting Nicaragua. And so I began to really have a different view about, you know, again, who were the good guys here.
2: Right. Well, listen, I want to start a little more broadly before we dig into Syria and Venezuela. And again, we have a very similar past, right? I also spent time in Nicaragua when the Sandinistas were there working with, at the time, Radio Farabundo Martí. I was doing media work with the FMLN. But on this show, we talk a lot about the media acting as a stenographer for the State Department, the corporate media. When the U.S. decides it wants to overthrow a sovereign government, what is step one in the media playbook? How do they prepare the American public to accept devastating sanctions or proxy wars?
3: Yeah, well, historically, they have tried to portray the target country as a dictatorship, as repressing their own people. And they try to portray it like somehow it's for the good of the people there, that they're going to be sanctioned. Obviously, you know, the case in point, there are many, but one very – and so a case in point, of course, is Cuba, which is under the most draconian sanctions and blockade right now, which is literally starving the people of Cuba, which is leading to an increase in infant mortality amongst other horrible outcomes. You know, we've been told Cuba since 1959. We've been told it's some sort of, you know, communist hellhole that, you know, with a government that is unpopular. When in fact, you know, for all of its shortcomings, it's not perfect. It has done an amazing job at feeding its people, providing them with health care, incredible health care, by the way, and also sending doctors throughout the world to help others. And frankly, you know, there's times when the CIA has conceded that the government has popular support, you know, but we are told that somehow the U.S. is going to starve them into submission and that somehow this is good for the Cuban people when it's anything but.
2: Right. And all those who went through duck and cover, right, raise your hands. I did. Right.
3: Yes.
2: As a youth, you know, under the desk with the hand behind the neck and the hand in front of the eyes and them telling us somehow we were going to be bombed and we were going to survive a nuclear holocaust by getting under our desks. But the point is, it's that arc again, right, which is all of the ideological propaganda that we sort of were steeped in this society, then suddenly being stripped bare and then us realizing that we've been sold a bill of goods. Well, let's go ahead and let's take a look at the playbook and how that was applied to Syria, you know, which you document brilliantly in Syria, Anatomy of Regime Change. For years, again, we were sold the narrative of the heroic moderate rebel, right? Yet we know about programs like the CIA's Operation Timber Sycamore, running weapons through Turkey that ended up directly in the hands of Al-Qaeda affiliates. Break down the reality of what the U.S. was actually funding in Syria.
3: Yeah, well, they were, to put a finer point on it, they were funding groups like Al-Qaeda and ISIS. In fact, there's a 2012 declassified document from the Defense Intelligence Agency, DIA, saying that exactly that, that the U.S. and the West were funding Al-Qaeda in Syria and that Al-Qaeda wanted to set up a religious caliphate there. Well, guess what happened? Al-Qaeda ended up coming to power in Syria at the end of 2024.
2: Right.
3: And they're setting up a religious caliphate. So, you know, this is what the U.S. was supporting.
2: It's, but that's not what they told us at that time, right? I mean, even though we know that there were those reports that they were arming and training elements of Al-Qaeda in Turkey, right, on the border of Turkey. And we also, you remember those reports of I forget the name of that awful group. I had done a report on it years ago. I think it was 2011, that had beheaded that young child in the back of a pickup truck. And to me, and many people who saw that, it was like really clear that these guys were not, you know, this was not something different from some of the more radical elements of Islam that, you know, were part of ISIS, right? But let's talk about, a lot of people ask if the U.S. knew that these weapons were going to extremist factions. Why did they keep doing it? I mean, in your research for the Syria book, did you find the goal was ever actually about democracy? Or was the objective simply
3: not.
2: The chaotic?
3: Of course not.
2: It was just to destabilize Syria, right? Destabilize Syria, right.
3: Yeah, it never was and it never is. I mean, what it was about is eliminating a sovereign country like Syria, which, by the way, supported the Palestinian cause and was allied with countries like Russia and Iran, and trying to eliminate it as a sovereign country that could resist U.S. and Israeli domination in the region. That was what it was about. And I actually refer people – I mentioned this in the book, but I refer people to this all the time. There was a great article by Seymour Hersh in the New Yorker in 2007 called The Redirection. And in that, he's one of the first people to talk about what the U.S. was doing, that by 2005, the U.S. went from ostensibly fighting al-Qaeda, right, in light of 9/11, to supporting it and similar groups in the Middle East in order to go after Libya, Syria, and Iran. Because, interestingly, of course, those three countries I just mentioned, Iran, Libya, and Syria, were mortal enemies of al-Qaeda, right? And so they wanted to use al-Qaeda to advance the, you know, U.S. and Israeli geopolitical goals in the region. And that's what they did.
2: But look at the propaganda machine, right? It was amazing how they were portraying it. And the corporate media, the mainstream media, just fell right in line with that narrative, didn't they?
3: Of course. And every time, you know, if anyone said, oh, well, we're supporting ISIS or al-Qaeda, they were, you know, criticized and slandered by the mainstream media as conspiracy theorists.
2: And the Democratic Party back then, right?
3: Yes. Even though there were moments where people, and again, I cite this in the book, where, you know, sometimes people would tell the truth. Senator John Kerry, I believe when he was Secretary of State, admitted we were supporting that there were no moderate rebels in Syria, that there were only terrorists and the U.S. was supporting them. Well, Joe Biden said a similar thing in 2014. When he was vice president, you know. So if you listened hard enough, you would hear the truth. But even still, you were gaslit into, you know, to being quiet about it.
2: Well, they were also at the same time that the media was parroting this line that somehow this was overthrowing the evil regime of Bashar al-Assad. You also had the requisite human rights groups, right, who were then coming in and chiming in and building that narrative that, you know, Syria had to be free, right? It's this juggernaut once it gets going.
3: Yes, of course. And again, even, you know, outlets like Democracy Now! Peddled that, you know. If I'm allowed to say that on the stage.
2: Well, yeah, you can. You know, I'm sure Amy's a very mature person. She can accept a little bit of criticism, you know, as we all can and all must.
3: Yeah. Yeah. But she definitely promoted that. You know, I'm not saying she didn't believe it. I'm sure she believed it. But the point is, a lot of people were hoodwinked by the propaganda, because again, it was coming from both conservative and liberal sources. You know?
2: Just to sort of spread it out a little bit, you know, we have a couple NPR stations around here, right? And they also were interviewing Syrian exiles who were accusing, you know, they focus on the human rights abuses of Bashar al-Assad, while the very forces that the CIA was supporting and arming in Syria against Bashar al-Assad, you know, were al-Qaeda elements.
3: Yes, and, you know, that's not to say Assad was an angel and didn't engage in human rights abuses, but, you know, the truth was he was fighting a civil war, a brutal civil war. Not even – actually, it's not even right to say it was a civil war, because most of these terrorist elements that were being supported were from outside of Syria, right?
2: Right.
3: So he really was fighting a war against terrorism. In fact, at one point, the Syrian ambassador to the UN stated that amongst the violent anti-Assad groups in Syria, the Syrian forces had captured passports from 101 different countries.
2: That's right. It was an international affair, wasn't it?
3: It was an international war against Syria that Assad was fighting. Did he at times engage in, you know, repressive acts to fight it? Yes. And as I mentioned in the book, as anyone would, you know, I mention, I give a comparison to after 3 years of the Civil War, Abraham Lincoln ordered General Sherman to burn down huge swaths of the South, including civilian homes, right? Which a lot of Southerners are still very bitter about. But most historians justify it. They say, well, he was, in fact, they say he was exhausted after 3 years of war and decided to engage in this
2: scorched earth,
3: you know,
2: yeah,
3: this scorched earth policy. Assad was fighting that much more brutal war, supported by all these other outside countries, for years, from 2011 till he finally fell in 2024, right? So 13 years. So maybe he was tired, like Lincoln was. You know, and people say, oh, how can you compare him to Lincoln? All I'm saying is, you know, you have to look at the situation and judge events, you know, realistically based on
2: that. Well, it was also, it was Washington and Israel together.

0: nasty, dirty business is my point. And nobody comes out with clean hands. And, you know, and there's so much suffering created by it. But let's pivot to your other vital book, The Plot to Overthrow Venezuela. So we see bombs in Syria, but in Venezuela, the primary weapon of mass destruction has been economic. Can you explain these U.S. sanctions regime, how it operates, and why should these sanctions are viewed not as a diplomatic tool, but as a literal act of war, isn't it, against the Venezuelan people?
1: Yes, well, it is an act of war. And in fact, according to The Lancet, I don't know if you saw this recent report by The Lancet group out of London, they estimate that Western sanctions have killed 38 million people. 38 million. And I believe that's from 1970 to the present, something like that. But in any case, you know, those are numbers that rival the worst regimes
0: in
1: imaginable.
0: History. In
1: correct?
0: History.
1: 38 million.
0: Well, listen.
1: And in the case, yeah.
0: You know, I just want to follow up because I also know that in the subtitle of the Venezuela book, you explicitly state it's a coup for oil. Now, back when you first wrote this in its first release, its first press, if you will, the mainstream press hated it when, you know, you would call out loud, you know, they'd call you a reductionist leftist talking point, right? That it was a coup for oil. And, you know, people like, John Bolton and Elliot Abrams, of course, were justifying the sanctions. And now, of course, with Trump, we can see that it was true from the beginning, right? It's all been stripped away, all the pretense. And Trump has merely come out and said, look, this is strictly a war for your resources. You got to feel somewhat vindicated, right? You got to be vindicated by that.
1: He said, we want the oil. Yeah. No, of course, we were right all along, weren't we? Right. And again, we were right about Syria when we said, oh, you know, Al-Qaeda is the group that in ISIS, they're the ones really fighting Assad. And we were called conspiracy theorists and Assadists and everything. But yeah, history has proven us correct. And look, you know, once Trump had Maduro, President Maduro of Venezuela and his wife kidnapped, what's the first thing they do? They press the new president to give oil concessions to the U.S., which she has done under the threat of violence, right?
0: That's right.
1: Because that is what it's about.
0: And you're listening to Flashpoints on Pacifica Radio. That's the voice of our guest, Dan Kovalik. We're talking about two of his books, his Syria book, as well as his book, The Plot to Overthrow Venezuela. Let's see. I just want to talk, you've often addressed this. We've talked about it on this program. The bipartisan nature of empire, right? Whether we're talking about the dirty war in Syria under Obama or the crushing sanctions on Venezuela accelerated under Trump, and continued under Biden, and then taken up by Trump again to the intervention, as you just said, that kidnapped their duly elected president. And, of course, the reason, raison d'etre, I guess is the way you'd say, stripped naked, that this is really just about stealing their resources. Dan, let's talk a little bit about the bipartisan consensus of the imperial project. Why doesn't the foreign policy change when the party in the White House changes?
1: Yes, because the foreign policy goals are always virtually the same, right? There may be some differences on the edges, sometimes in methods, but the goal is the same, and that is, U.S. domination of the world. That both parties totally agree on that. And both parties, when they're in power, they wage the same war. So, you know, if you look at, for example, again, the war on Syria, that was started under Obama, but it was continued under Trump and into Biden. And the same thing with the Afghan war, right, that was started under George W. Bush, It continued through the Obama years.

0: through the Trump years, and, you know, finally ended under Biden. And so you see almost a seamlessness in the foreign policy. And you had, for example, people are saying, oh, you know, Trump is unique in that he, you know, attacked Iran. People forget when Hillary Clinton was running for president, she promised to attack Iran, right? And that's why you don't even see hardly any opposition to the war in Iran right now. Again, because it's supported. I mean, the other stark example of this is the genocide in Gaza. It began under Biden, and he supported it to the hilt. And we know now, I mean, a lot of us knew then, but we know now for sure, based on the Democratic Party's own internal polling, that Kamala Harris lost the election because she would not oppose Biden's policy on Gaza. The Democrats were more eager to support that genocide than they were to win the election. And that's a fact. And of course, the genocide is continuing under Trump. So despite a lot of rhetoric and hand-wringing, the two parties are very hard to distinguish when it comes to foreign policy.
1: Well, you write these books to counter a massive multi-billion dollar disinformation apparatus. How critical is it that we independent listener-sponsored spaces like KPFA and this show Flashpoints and independent publishers get this history out to the public before it's erased?
0: Well, I mean, I think radio stations, first of all, like this, are very important in doing that. It's important to have stations that are willing to give the other side of the story. Of course, I believe to be the true side of the story. But I think everyone has a responsibility who knows the truth to write about it, to write letters to the editor in the newspaper, to publish things on social media. I mean, there's a lot available to us to, you know, awaken our fellow citizens to what our government's really doing. And I think that is, you know, I was very young when I at least came to my own conclusion that that was my duty in life, that that's what I would try to do.
1: To tell that truth.
0: Exactly.
1: Well, you know, it's always an education having you on this show. And I want to thank you for your time and thank you for your relentless work.
0: Thank you.

And that does it for another episode of Flashpoints. Our executive producer is Dennis Bernstein. Senior producers, Miguel Gavilan Molina and Kevin Pina. Technical producer, Rod Akil. Our theme music written and produced by Charlie Lang. For questions and comments, email Dennis Bernstein at dennis@kpfa.org. 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

0: guess the most outspoken person I ever met. Did a lot of time for it, too. 37 times in jail. Guy that took me off the freight trains when I got back from Korea. And you, many of you heard me speak about him before, and I'm never tired of it. Yeah, I was just cruising the country drunk most of the time, maybe angry at what I'd seen and done. I didn't know if I could live in the country anymore. There was a house down in Salt Lake. I was on the Western Pacific freight trains coming south out of Ogden, Utah. I heard there was a house outside the Roper Yards in Salt Lake with a lantern on it. And inside that there was, it was warm. It was real cold. It was early spring. And there was a food and a clothing barrel so you could change your duds. And I found it. It was called the Joe Hill House of Hospitality, one of the Catholic worker houses.
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2: 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There are still $300 left to hit that match this morning. 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We can make sure all the dollars this morning get doubled. 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
3: Good morning. It's Friday, May 8th. Excuse me. It is Thursday, May 21st, 2026. This is Up Front. I'm Brian Edwards-Tiekert. On today's show, we're going to start with national politics. We will go through the Tuesday primary results, what they mean for Donald Trump's control of his own party, and how the contest for control of Congress in the fall is shaping up. We'll speak to John Nichols, executive editor of The Nation. We will also talk about this $1.8 billion fund that Trump has gotten set up by suing his own government. Where the money might go, what the fallout might be in national politics. In the second half of our program, ramped up U.S. aggression against Cuba, this time in the form of an indictment against Raul Castro. We're going to speak to William Leo Grande, professor of government at American University, who specializes in Latin American politics and particularly U.S. policy towards Cuba. It's all coming up next after the news.
4: I'm Max Pringle with these headlines. The Trump administration's indictment of former Cuban President Raul Castro for his involvement in the 1996 downing of civilian planes flown by Miami-based Cuban exiles is escalating pressure on the Cuban government. Simon Marks has more.
5: Acting Attorney General Todd Blanche says bringing Raul Castro and other Cuban officials to justice is long overdue.
6: For nearly 30 years, the families of four murdered Americans have waited for justice. My message today is clear. The United States and President Trump does not and will not forget its citizens.
5: The Cuban government said the charges have no legal basis and demonstrate the Trump administration's arrogance and frustration. The U.S. move seems designed to raise the pressure on Havana if the Cuban government wants to avoid the kind of military strike on Venezuela conducted by the Trump administration in January that led to the seizure of former President Nicolas Maduro and his wife, now awaiting trial on narco-terrorism charges in New York. With FSN Spotlight, I'm Simon Marks.
4: President Trump and Israeli Prime Minister Benjamin Netanyahu reportedly held a tense telephone conversation this week over what to do next in the Iran war. The Israeli leader has expressed doubts about a diplomatic solution to Iran's nuclear program, while Trump has said he's willing to give negotiations more time. Meanwhile, the House is expected to vote on legislation to compel President Trump to withdraw from the war with Iran. It's a significant test of the Republican-controlled chamber's willingness to go along with a conflict the president launched over 2 months ago The House vote today is the latest effort by Democrats to rein in Trump's military campaign by using the War Powers Resolution of 1973. Previous votes on similar resolutions have repeatedly failed, but Democrats are hoping that today's vote could be a turning point. The White House argues that the requirements of the War Powers Resolution no longer apply because of the ceasefire with Iran. Meanwhile, global markets have reacted favorably to the possibility of an end to the conflict in the Middle East. More from Laura Westbrook in Hong Kong.
7: Japan's Nikkei 225 index jumped more than 3.5% after Iran said it was examining a new U.S. proposal to end the Iran war. Meanwhile, global oil benchmark Brent crude was hovering at around $105 a barrel. But analysts warn investors remain wary after weeks of false starts. South Korea's Kospi index, meanwhile, soared around 7% in morning trading after a late notice on Wednesday by Samsung's union that a strike had been put on hold after negotiations with management resumed. The labor union had been planning to strike on Thursday after talks over bonuses broke down.
4: That's Laura Westbrook. Ukrainian drones have struck another Russian refinery, igniting a fire and producing massive black smoke. Ukrainian President Volodymyr Zelensky said today that the attack targeted the Sizran oil refinery about 500 miles inside Russia. The governor of Russia's Samara region reported two deaths, but did not mention the refinery. Ukraine has expanded its strike capabilities, frequently targeting Russian oil assets that fund Moscow's invasion. These attacks have pressured Moscow's economy and President Vladimir Putin. Ukraine's intensified campaign has also supported recent battlefield gains, according to the Institute for the Study of War. The House on Wednesday passed a bipartisan bill meant to stop corporate landlords from buying up the nation's housing stock. The legislation is meant to address the country's housing affordability crisis. It prevents corporate landlords from buying up more than 350 houses and encourages more home building. The bill passed 396-13 and is an amended version of a Senate bill that passed earlier this year. The two chambers still have to agree on a single version before they can send it to the president for his signature. Both parties are trying to show they're addressing the housing affordability crisis ahead of November's midterms. A shortage of homes has driven up prices to an average of $400,000, well outside the range of what many Americans can afford. Experts say a major reason for the housing crisis is the lack of housing stock. Realtor.com says there's a shortage of 4 million homes between what's needed and what's available. The number of Americans filing for unemployment benefits was down last week as layoffs remain low despite a number of uncertainties that continue to cloud the economy. The Labor Department said today that applications for unemployment benefits for the week ending May 16th fell by 3,000 to 209,000. That's fewer than the 213,000 new applications analysts had forecast. Weekly filings for unemployment benefits are considered a proxy for U.S. layoffs and are a close-to-real-time indicator of the health of the job market. The total number of Americans filing for unemployment benefits for the previous week ending May 9th grew by 6,000 to 1.78 million. Fire crews in Southern California continue to battle several wildfires that have stretched resources across several counties as the flames destroyed structures and drove thousands of residents from their homes. Ventura County Fire Department spokesman Andrew Dowd said dry, windy conditions are making the firefighting difficult.
8: Firefighters were challenged initially by rapid fire growth in windy conditions. Sadly, we did have one home that we've confirmed has been destroyed. And while that is only one home, it is the home that belonged to the family that lived here for many years and a tragic loss for that family.
4: In Simi Valley, tens of thousands of residents remain under evacuation orders as firefighters work to make progress on the Sandy Fire, which erupted this week and destroyed at least one home. A pair of Riverside County fires ignited this week have burned nearly 2,000 acres. The Bain Fire has scorched at least 1,375 acres. Cal Fire says that fire is 25% contained, but many evacuation orders and warnings remain in place. Sunny today in the San Francisco Bay Area, highs in the 70s, lows tonight in the 50s. In the Central Valley, sunny today, highs in the 90s, lows in the 60s. Those are the headlines. I'm Max Pringle on KPFA.
3: Bit past 7:08 in the morning. The show is up front. My name is Brian Edwards Tiekert. Before we launch into our first segment this morning, I need to ask for your help. We have just under 36 hours left in KPFA's fund drive. We are, as of this moment, $173,000 short of our goal. This is the biggest shortfall at this point in a fund drive that I can remember, at least since the midst of the great financial crisis. It is terrifying. If we do not substantially close that gap in the next 36 hours, it could be catastrophic for KPFA. We have started to see the glimmers of a turnaround beginning about halfway through yesterday. I don't know if I should even say a turnaround, a pickup in momentum, which included several people getting in touch with us to offer large challenges for the home stretch. And because this is the last morning that I'll be on with Kat Brooks at the end of this hour, we have been given the first of them. I've had a rough time fundraising in the mornings. This morning, we're not following our fundraising format. We'll be doing news coverage for most of the hour because there is a lot of news to talk about. Nevertheless, between this hour and next, we have been challenged by Richard in Rohnert Park to raise $5,000, in which case he will double it out of his own pocket. And by 9 a.m. this morning, KPFA will at least have a shot. So we're going to ask for your help several times over the course of the hour, briefly during our news coverage, and we are going to ask you to start now before you leave town for your Memorial Day weekend, before you move on to whatever else is going on in your life. 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The phone number, 1-800-439-5732. All right, on with the show. We want to start with national politics this morning for two reasons. One, a massive amount of primary results were delivered on Tuesday, giving us a good window into how much of a grip Donald Trump maintains within his own party, even as his polling approval numbers sink to historic lows. Second, because his administration has just announced what is, and I have seen historians debating this on social media, there isn't much debate, one of the most brazen acts of corruption in the 2.5-century-long history of this country. Suing his own government and then settling that lawsuit to set up a $1.8 billion fund intended to officially dole out restitution to victims of the weaponization of government and lawfare. We haven't seen any funds doled out yet. You can imagine that it will be a who's who list of Trump supporters, cronies, and people who have committed crimes in his name asking for a piece of the money. So we've invited on John Nichols, who is executive editor of The Nation and someone who has an almost innocent connection to the principles embedded in the Constitution. Good morning, John.
9: Well, it's rare that my commitment has been described in that way, but I'll take it. And I will begin whatever I say by not the long soliloquy, but just a plea that as folks listen to our conversation, they will remember the number that you'll give them in just a moment to call in and pledge. A $5,000 matching grant is huge. It can have a profound impact if it's met and then all those resources come in. It doesn't solve all the challenges, but it's really vital. So people have an opportunity in this hour to make a big difference for a station that frankly makes a big difference, not just in the Bay Area, but nationally because of the quality of your coverage. So I really hope people will, as they as they listen to whatever you and I talk about, will use their other ear and their dialing fingers reach in and make a contribution to complete that matching grant.
10: Right. That number is 1-800-439-5732, but we prefer the website, kpfa.org. John Nichols, my brain is still like waiting for the caffeine to kick in. I said innocent. I meant earnest. I would never call you innocent.
9: I'll take either.
10: This fund, this $1.8 billion, someone in the Trump administration found a law that was passed by Congress in 1957, that created a ongoing, permanent, uncapped appropriation to pay for the settlements of lawsuits and for awards in cases where the government loses a lawsuit. So there is some amount of legal cover for what they are doing, but I have not seen this level of outrage come out of the political class in Washington, D.C. in my lifetime. Why don't you walk us through your impressions of what's going on?
9: Sure. First and foremost, states and you know, federal governments in other, this country and others do this. They establish funds, often not always through a allocation from the general tax fund, but through resources that come in from successful legal actions, and it is for the purpose of you know, essentially paying fees and having something there in case there is a legitimate cause for compensation. And so there is this kind of baseline reality that this is a part of the law, part of what's done. But it is such classic Trumpism, what you've got here, because what they're talking about is a huge amount of money set aside for what looks to be very, very political purposes, right? And above all, perhaps most importantly, it has all sorts of codicils to it that effectively protect Trump, his family, his associates, his supporters, and his allies. So it isn't just the money, it's also the structure of this arrangement. And the thing about this is
10: a permanent guarantee that the Trump family will never be audited.
9: Right. I mean, what is that? For especially for a family of billionaires or supposed billionaires who are very much still in business and very much still owe taxes. And I think that's probably the thing to focus on more than the specifics of the money, because at the end of the day, I suspect there will be quite a bit of wrangling and, you know, even efforts by Congress to, perhaps, you know, constrain the resources that go into such a fund, things of that nature. But this notion that you could make an arrangement within the Department of Justice, which is supposed to be an independent cabinet agency, obviously extending from an administration, but supposed to have its own oversight, its own direction, that would essentially absolve the Trump family from oversight and responsibility going forward. That's huge. And it is a dramatic abuse of this agency, of this department, at a time when it's been called into such disrepute in so many ways. And so I do think, you know, as Congress kind of, if a story can last for more than a week or so in our chaotic society, when Congress comes back in, I think you're going to see Democrats and Republicans, at least some Republicans, stepping up on this issue and trying to find ways to constrain it, trying to find ways to address it. And they do have some power there, because obviously an attorney general is approved, confirmed by the Senate. The Senate has oversight as well as the House. And so I think you're going to see pushback. And what's been striking to me is Republicans like Brian Fitzgerald and others who've specifically said that they plan to try and find a way to stop it. So this is going to be ongoing. But I think if we pause for a moment and just imagine, kind of wrap our head around the recklessness of this, the notion that a sitting president would suggest, and his circle would suggest, that they need protection against audits, and ask yourself why.
10: Yeah. there seems to be a subsidiary separation of powers question. Congress is theoretically supposed to have the power of the purse. Surely the courts might have something to say about a president bringing a fake lawsuit against his own administration and then having the people he appointed settle it on terms that let him put $1.8 billion into a fund that, once dispersed, is permanently free of any kind of government role in distributing.
9: Right. And I think we have to be careful about the use of the word settlement, right? I mean, I think we generally think of a settlement as something that the two parties to a lawsuit reach and then take to a judge. And the judge says, yeah, this, we can end this legal fight because we have reached a standard. We've reached a position where the two sides have sorted things out and that's responsible. That's not what's happening here. This has been taken out of the legal system in a very real sense, moved over to the executive branch, and it's being done by fiat, right? By essentially an order from, I guess, the sitting or temporary occupant of the AG's seat. And so I think that it's important that people don't misunderstand this and think that this is somehow sanctioned by the courts or respected by the courts. It's not. But I do imagine that there will be a great deal of legal wrangling over this. And people who are smarter than I, judges and legal scholars, will be weighing in on it. And I don't doubt that you could see a ruling from at least a federal judge, maybe even Federal Circuit Court of Appeals judges, that tries to put a stay on this. I don't know how the Supreme Court would deal with it, but even that gets to something where the court has shown some independence over the years on separation of powers issues. So I don't think this issue is settled. And I also think it has the potential to become a real political issue in the fall because it fits into a broader narrative that the Trumps basically are using this temporary presence in the White House and control over the executive branch to create circumstances that at the very least absolve them from oversight. And I think many people would suggest in all sorts of ways enrich them.
10: Speaking to John Nichols, executive editor of The Nation, quick fundraising update. We've just seen our first two donations towards the $5,000 challenge we were given this penultimate morning of fundraising. Bruce in Stockton and Philip in Oakland have contributed $150. So $4,850 to go. KPFA.org, 1-800-439-5732. John Nichols, the question of whether Congress engages, and it's a Republican majority in both chambers now, seems to be subsidiary to the question of how much power does Donald Trump continue to wield within his own party. If you went by the primaries this week and last week, I think the answer you might come away with is quite a bit. Senator Bill Cassidy, incumbent Republican in Louisiana, who voted for both impeachments of Donald Trump, unseated by a Trump-backed candidate in his primary. And then this week, Thomas Massie, a Republican House member from Kentucky, outspoken critic of Trump when it comes to issues of military aggression abroad, unseated in a primary of his own. It doesn't, to me at least, look like he is losing his grip. His plummeting popularity is costing him his ability to discipline members of his own party.
9: I think you're exactly right. And I don't know. This is sort of like, Charlie Brown, Lucy and the football. I mean, at what point do we accept the reality that this Republican Party is a fully owned, branch of the Trump organization? It is Donald Trump's party. I think we've all said that before, at many, instances and at many turns. What's striking about the last few weeks is that in this primary season, in a very, very critical year for Trump and the Republican Party, each week has brought us more evidence of Trump's A, complete control of the party, but B, willingness to use that control often to punish people who were previously popular, right? And who might have had appeal beyond the narrow confines of Trump's MAGA movement and such. And so we go back a few weeks to Indiana. Folks in that state who decided not to redraw the congressional districts, many Republican state senators voted out of office with heavy pressure from Trump, support by Trump for their opponents. Then comes the Cassidy primary, where Trump weighed in intensely, despite the fact that Cassidy had actually done a lot of things to try and rebuild his relationship with Trump after having supported impeachment back in 2021. And then you get Massey. You know, Massey is a very, very conservative member of Congress who's voted with Trump on, you know, well over 95% of the issues that have arisen in Congress. It happens that he has some areas of principle, which he's been very loud about, obviously the Epstein files, but also issues of war and peace. He was an opponent of the quote unquote big, beautiful bill because not because he was concerned about the cuts in the bill to, you know, necessary programs, but because he was concerned about the spending. And much of that spending, of course, is tax breaks for billionaires and things of that nature. And so, you know, Massey has clearly been, a dissident within the party, but historically, especially in a tough election year, political parties and presidents tend to embrace their dissidents. They tend to embrace the people who are a little bit, you know, outside the circle because they want to have a bigger tent. They want to try and win more votes than just their base. That's not what's happening here. And if I can give you one last factoid from the Louisiana primary. And also, I would point out from Tuesday's Georgia primary, we're seeing in southern states that have been very, very red, very conservative states for a long time, situations where in primary elections, despite the fact that the Republican primary is very intense with Trump involved and, you know, all this churn, we're seeing cases where Democratic primaries have parallel levels of turnout or in Georgia, even larger levels of turnout. That ought to be the you know, kind of raised flag, you know, red alert message, because while Trump is winning his fights to get rid of people he doesn't like within the party, there is very little evidence that despite the excitement, the churn around those elections, he's drawing any new people to the party. In fact, there's evidence that the other side is more energized, and that's a bad signal going into an election.
10: Yeah, Democratic turnout in the Georgia primaries was higher than Republican by a sizable margin. I wanted to talk about the upcoming primary contest in Texas, where Trump just did something that like every Republican political consultant was screaming at him not to do, which is he waded into the primary against an incumbent senior senator, John Cornyn, in favor of endorsing a Trump loyalist former state attorney general, Ken Paxton, mired in corruption scandals of his own, but like a red meat MAGA Republican. Saw like unusual frankness from political consultants being interviewed for national outlets saying this is going to force Republicans to spend an extra $100 million in the state just to try to hold on to the Senate seat. This is, you know, doing this in Texas is different from unseating a Republican that you don't like in a House district in bright red Kentucky.
9: Yeah, I couldn't agree with you more, because Texas is a changing state. It is a multiracial, multiethnic state with a lot of political patterns that seem to be, at least in this current cycle, sympathetic to the Democrats, with the Hispanic voters, as an example, appearing to have be coming back toward the Democratic column, with high turnouts for Democratic primaries, things of that nature. So again, you would think that going into a situation like this, if you're Donald Trump and if you're the Republican leadership, you would play it safe. You'd say, look, in John Cornyn, we've got a guy who, you know, votes with us all the time, who repeatedly talks about how great Donald Trump is, but who is, you know, a long-term political figure, actually a very skilled senator. And even if, you know, a little bit more mainstream than some of the Trump people like, he's you know, the kind of person that you'd want to keep in the game, A, because he might actually be useful on Capitol Hill, but B, because he's probably a little more likely to win the election in November against a solid Democratic candidate, James Tallarico. That's not what they did. Rather, in this case, Trump went with Paxton. Now, this is an interesting dynamic for two levels. One, as you suggest, Paxton is a very controversial figure with, I mean, we don't have enough time in the show to go through all the scandals and legal issues related to him. And as such, he's someone who probably has a lesser appeal to some of those suburban Republicans and Republican-leaning independents that the party would want to keep a hold on. But there's another factor here which is interesting. Paxton is, in many ways, sort of a Trump on steroids. He goes to extremes. He doesn't back off. And he has done very well in this primary campaign. And so Trump's endorsement of him is perhaps not just whim, not just ego or something like that. It may also be a case of Trump looking at the circumstances on the ground in Texas and determining that Paxton was likely to win, or a very possible winner, and deciding to kind of get ahead of the parade, i.e. get the credit for Paxton getting the nomination, because that at least makes him look strong in the moment. And also, there is the argument that Paxton excites the base in a way that Cornyn wouldn't. So it's not an entirely unexplainable choice for in the political context. And yet it is one of those where, frankly, the easiest thing for Trump would have been just to stay out. Instead, he has waded in, and he seems to be very, very excited about getting a list of primary wins out of the month of May, and or at least out of these midweek or these weeks in mid-spring. And I do go back to that question of to what end. If you have a very good May, that doesn't mean necessarily that you're going to have a good November. And I think for Republican strategists, this is something that's gotten really scared.
10: All right, John Nichols, we got to leave it there. Thank you so much.
9: Thank you. And please, listeners, give generously everything you can. This station is listened to not just in the Bay Area, but across the country. And people recognize that this is a place where you can get independent, smart analysis of the news that you just don't get anyplace else. So please give as generously as you can and make Brian's day.
10: Make John's day so we can report back to him that his time was well spent on our airwaves. John Nichols is executive editor of The Nation. If you're hearing urgency in his voice and mine, it's because we're at less than 36 hours to go in this fund drive. We are more than $172,000 short of our goal. And this morning, Kat and I will be doing combined fundraising at the end of the hour, are facing a massive $5,000 challenge. We started to make some progress thanks to Pat in Menlo Park, who says, keep up the good work. Dana, who donated from all the way in Packwood, Washington, who says, I'm on a fixed income and I can take advantage of this match. You can too at your level of affordability. Love you, KPFA. Thank you, Dana. Jennifer in Alameda has chipped in towards the match. So has, two anonymous people in Berkeley. We've now raised $800. 4,200 to go. KPFA.org, 1-800-439-5732. I don't have any thank you gifts to dangle in front of you. No bells, no whistles. Our government, by announcing an indictment of Raul Castro over a 30-year-old incident, may be making the opening moves in its next attempt at regime change in this hemisphere. So we're going to be going to an expert on that momentarily. And while we do that, we need you to donate to keep this place going. KPFA.org, 1-800-439-5732. We'll be back with William Leo Grande on Cuba after the news.
4: I'm Max Pringle with these headlines. The Trump administration's indictment of former Cuban President Raul Castro for his involvement in the 1996 downing of civilian planes flown by Miami-based Cuban exiles is escalating pressure on the Cuban government. Simon Marks has more.
5: Acting Attorney General Todd Blanche says bringing Raul Castro and other Cuban officials to justice is long overdue.
6: For nearly 30 years, the families of four murdered Americans have waited for justice. My message today is clear. The United States and President Trump does not and will not forget its citizens.
5: The Cuban government said the charges have no legal basis and demonstrate the Trump administration's arrogance and frustration. The U.S. move seems designed to raise the pressure on Havana if the Cuban government wants to avoid the kind of military strike on Venezuela conducted by the Trump administration in January that led to the seizure of former President Nicolas Maduro and his wife, now awaiting trial on narco-terrorism charges in New York. With FSN Spotlight, I'm Simon Marks.
4: The son of media mogul and Fox News founder Rupert Murdoch has struck a deal with the Vox Media Digital Company to acquire New York Magazine, the Vox Media Podcast Network, and the Vox editorial brand. James Murdoch's deal with progressive-leaning Vox represents a major move toward his own media empire. Financial terms of the deal, expected to close within weeks, have not been disclosed. Fire crews in Southern California continue to battle several wildfires that have stretched resources across several counties as the flames destroyed structures and drove thousands of residents from their homes. Ventura County Fire Department spokesman Andrew Dowd said dry, windy conditions are making the firefighting difficult.
8: Firefighters were challenged initially by rapid fire growth in windy conditions. Sadly, we did have one home that we've confirmed has been destroyed. And while that is only one home, it is the home that belonged to the family that lived here for many years and a tragic loss for that family.
4: In Simi Valley, tens of thousands of residents remain under evacuation orders as firefighters work to make progress on the Sandy Fire, which erupted this week and destroyed at least one home. A pair of Riverside County fires ignited this week have burned nearly 2,000 acres. The Bain Fire has scorched at least 1,375 acres. CAL FIRE says that fire is 25% contained, but many evacuation orders and warnings remain in place. Sunny today in the San Francisco Bay Area, highs in the 70s, lows tonight in the 50s. In the Central Valley, sunny today, highs in the 90s, lows in the 60s. Those are the headlines. I'm Max Pringle on KPFA.
10: 7:35 in the morning. The show is up front. My name's Brian Edwards-Tickert. Quick fundraising update. We have now raised $1,400 towards our massive $5,000 challenge this morning. $3,600 to go. KPFA.org, 1-800-439-5732. We're going to turn to Cuba for the remainder of the program. There has been one sign after another coming out of Washington, D.C., that the Trump administration still has its heart set on a regime change on the island, perhaps in an effort to redeem themselves after a failed regime change in Iran. U.S.-imposed secondary sanctions have crushed Cuba's economy, imposing catastrophic energy shortages and forcing a withdrawal of foreign firms that had invested in everything from mining to hospitality. Trump has publicly mused about parking an aircraft carrier, the USS Abraham Lincoln, off the coast of Cuba. A week ago, a delegation headed by CIA Director John Ratcliffe flew to Cuba to meet with select figures in Cuban politics. And now, a legal pretext has appeared. The Trump administration has announced the indictment of former Cuban President Raul Castro, one of the last surviving figures of the Cuban Revolution. Not in anything new. This is in related to his role shooting down two Cessna planes that were on surveillance flights when they crossed into Cuban airspace in 1996. Joining us to talk about it all is William Leo Grande. He's professor of government at American University, where he specializes in Latin American politics and U.S. foreign policy towards Cuba. Thanks for speaking to us again.
11: Well, good morning.
10: What is your temperature check on this string of developments?
11: Well, I think the indictment is clearly just one more step up the escalatory ladder for the Trump administration. Ever since they seized President Maduro in Venezuela, they've been gradually increasing the economic and now political pressure on Cuba in the hopes that they can force the Cuban government to basically give in to U.S. terms at the bargaining table. So far, it hasn't worked.
10: What exactly are U.S. terms? Like, what does the Trump administration say it wants out of Cuba?
11: Well, you know, it's interesting. It seems to have evolved over time. Initially, when the talks that are currently underway were first revealed, the main issues that the United States seemed to be talking about, based on press reports, were economic issues. And that offered some hope that there might be a way to find common ground, because the Cubans have themselves been trying to reform their economy over the last few years, along the lines that the Trump administration was talking about, giving more space to the private sector, opening up more to foreign direct investment. But now that seems to have shifted. And that appears to be Marco Rubio's doing, because he's the one that keeps going out there in public and saying, well, the Cuban economy doesn't work because the people who are running it are incompetent, and therefore those people have to change. In other words, the Cubans have to put in leaders that the United States approves of. And the Cuban position on that, as you can imagine, is that that's a red line. They're not going to negotiate about the shape of their political system or who leads it, because that's a matter of their national sovereignty.
10: Well, it's also unclear, like, what are the qualities that the U.S. approves of in a foreign leader, aside from they do what the U.S. says? I mean, we just saw news that apparently the U.S.-Israeli plan at the start of the war in Iran was to install Mahmoud Ahmadinejad as the new head of state. Hard to imagine a more hardline anti-U.S. in moments Holocaust denier figure in Iranian politics, but they thought they could work with him. Like, is there anything in particular they're looking for in Cuba aside from saying this is the guy we put in?
11: I think, well, so the short answer is who knows, because their record around the world is such that you can't really predict very well. But I think what they want to see is someone who is going to kick out the Russians and the Chinese, someone who will open up the economy completely to U.S. investors, and someone that will basically take orders from Donald Trump and Marco Rubio. They're not going to get that. There's really nothing they can do to find someone in Cuba who is going to play a role like that. And even if they could find someone who wanted to, they wouldn't be able to play a role like that. So either the administration is going to have to come to terms with the Cuban government, the current Cuban government, or else it's going to have to resort to military force.
10: What U.S. interests want into Cuba?
11: Well, you know, Cuba used to be the main center of U.S. investment before 1959. It's close by. It's got fantastic beaches. Tourism sector was big before 1959, and it's big today, although not many tourists are going right now because of how bad the economic situation is on the ground. But the hospitality sector there has enormous potential. Cuba has the world's fifth largest reserves or deposits of nickel and cobalt, strategic minerals. And Cuba has a lot of agricultural potential, although it would take a lot of investment to get the agricultural sector going again. So there are definitely investors in the U.S. who would be interested in doing business in Cuba. When President Obama opened things up there were the number of U.S. business delegations that went to Cuba over those 2 years was enormous, so much so, actually, that the Cubans didn't have the bandwidth to actually deal with them all.
10: One thing that the secondary sanctions that the Trump administration has imposed appear to be doing is kind of clearing the decks for new investors. The Canadian firm that was heavily invested in nickel mining in Cuba has announced they're pulling out. They want Cuba to buy out their stakes to the tune of somewhere around $260 million. Do you think that's a deliberate strategy, like just to clear out one tranche of capital to make room for politically aligned capital to move in?
11: Very possible. And whether or not that's the intention, that's likely to be the effect. We have just seen an announcement from Sherritt International, the Canadian mining company that was about to pull out, that they are now negotiating with a partner of Donald Trump to sell their shares to him.
10: Talk to us about what daily life is for people in Cuba right now. We just see sporadic reports in U.S. media about energy shortages, rolling blackouts, transportation restrictions because of the fuel blockade. How is it impacting society?
11: The situation for ordinary Cubans is really desperate at this point. There is no, except for one Russian tanker, Cuba has received no imports of oil since the end of last year. This is a country that only produces 40% of its own oil, and so the shortfall is 60%. And the reason that there are electricity blackouts, one of the reasons, is that 80% of Cuban electricity is produced by oil being burned in thermoelectric plants. The plants are old, they haven't been well maintained, and they're using some domestic crude oil in Cuba that is high in sulfur, and that means that it's eroding the equipment, and the equipment breaks down frequently. So you have in Cuba both planned blackouts because of a shortage of oil and unplanned blackouts because of equipment breakdowns. And the result is that across the island, the power is out far longer than it's on. That means that hospitals can't function effectively. Schools have to be either partly or entirely closed. Factories are operating only a couple of days a week. There's no public transportation anymore. People with private vehicles can't get the gasoline to run them. Food can't be moved from ports to stores or from farms to stores. So the shortages of food are becoming worse. It's just an unlivable situation in the long term. Cubans are trying to adapt as best they can, and they can go on for a while, but this is not something that's sustainable in the long term.
10: Cuba famously reconfigured its economy to make it through a period of intense privation after the collapse of the Soviet Union and its trade relations with the Soviet Union. You know, this is something that was like celebrated in left-wing circles in the United States. There were urban farms. There was a program to move people back to the countryside for small-scale agriculture. Organic farming methods came back in because fertilizers and agrochemicals were unavailable. Cubans are very comfortable keeping bikes on the road. How is the society in Cuba of today compared to the one that made it through that so-called special period 40 years ago?
11: Well, they're trying a lot of the same innovations. You know, the move to sustainable farming was successful on a small scale, but it wasn't something, it turned out, that you could really expand to the whole country. On the agricultural front, there's so many problems. There is a problem in how agriculture is organized and the distribution system, which is run not very efficiently by the state. But there's also shortages of everything. There's shortages of fuel for equipment. There's shortages of seed and fertilizer because all these things have to be imported and the government doesn't have the money to import them. In general, I would say one of the differences today in Cuba from the special period is that there's much greater inequality than there used to be. There was inequality in the special period. I don't mean to say there wasn't. But it wasn't as drastic, and it wasn't as visible. The private sector in Cuba, which was legalized in 2021, has grown enormously, and it now actually imports more than the government does. And the people who are working in the private sector or who own private sector businesses, they're doing okay. So you have in Cuba now a real social division between people who have access to foreign exchange currency and can afford to buy imported goods from the private sector at world market prices. And then people who don't have access to hard currency are living on their peso salary, which is so low that they can't afford to buy those goods.
10: Tell us about who the Trump administration is meeting with in Cuba. In the introduction, I referenced a CIA delegation, basically, that went to Cuba a week ago. Reportedly, among the people from Cuba's intelligence committee they met with was Raul Guillermo Rodriguez Castro, the grandson of Raul, the Castro that the Trump administration just indicted. Who is he? What does the Trump administration want out of him?
11: So Raul Rodriguez is Raul's grandson and the son of the person who built the business conglomerate within the Cuban armed forces, a business conglomerate. The initials are GAESA. It is very, very prominent in the tourism sector, in import-export, and in some parts of the retail sector. So it's a very important part of the Cuban economy. And I think a few years ago, you could say that it was earning most of the hard currency coming into the country. Now, with the rapid decline of the tourism industry because of how bad the economy is, GAESA is not doing nearly as well as it was. So he's in.

0: The other people that the United States has been meeting with, well, there have been three face-to-face meetings. The first one was apparently between Raul Rodriguez and a top aide of Marco Rubio. That happened at the CARICOM summit back in February. Then there was a more formal diplomatic meeting in which a delegation from the Department of State flew to Cuba and met with a delegation from the Cuban Foreign Ministry. And then, as you mentioned, there was the visit of the CIA director who met with essentially his Cuban counterparts, the Minister of the Interior and the head of Cuban intelligence.
1: So do we think that this is just like who the U.S. goes through as a back channel to deliver threats, or that this is someone that the U.S. is interested in installing as new leadership in Cuba?
0: Well, the reporting, early reporting on this dialogue seemed to suggest that the United States thought somehow Raul Rodriguez would be the Dulce Rodriguez of Cuba. I don't know if they really thought that, but that was nonsense, frankly. He's not a member of the National Assembly, let alone the Council of State, which is the executive committee of the National Assembly. He's not a member of the Central Committee of the Communist Party, let alone the Political Bureau of the Communist Party, which makes all the major policy decisions. I think the rumors about him being sort of heir apparent were coming out of the same Miami sources that told us back in 2018 that Raul's son, Alejandro Castro, was going to step in and become the next president, which turned out to be completely wrong. So my judgment is that he is mostly a channel of communications to his grandfather. That's a problem, right? Of course, because if the United States really thinks it's going to find some equivalent of Dulce Rodriguez in Cuba, I think they're going to be very disappointed. Cuba is a highly institutionalized political system. It's run by a collective leadership. The president, Miguel Díaz-Canel, is first among equals, of course, but nevertheless, he answers to the Political Bureau of the Communist Party. So there's not one person you could take out of Cuba, whether it's Raul Castro or Miguel Díaz-Canel, and there's not someone like Dulce Rodriguez that could just step in and change the bilateral relationship 180 degrees.
1: All right. William Leo Grande, we have to leave it there. Thank you so much for making time for us this morning.
0: Glad to be with you.
1: William Leo Grande is professor of government at American University, where he specializes in Latin American politics and U.S. foreign policy towards Cuba. That takes us to 7:53. It is about 8 minutes past the point at which station management would have preferred I started asking for money. We had a lot of news to cover this morning, so we didn't. We had a lot of news to cover this morning, so I haven't spent time setting up any thank you gifts. What we are faced with this morning is the monumental task of trying to close the staggering gap between KPFA, where KPFA is in its fundraising efforts, and where it needs to be by the time they end tomorrow night. At the start of this hour, we were $173,000 short, which is terrifying, bordering on catastrophic. And at the start of this hour, we were given the unenviable task, after several days of dismal fundraising, to try to make a $5,000 challenge over the course of 2 hours, concluding with the final pitch with Cat Brooks. I have bad news for Cat Brooks, who is waiting in the wings to join me. We may just make it before she comes on. As of this moment, with 5.5 minutes left in the hour, we have raised $4,320 during the challenge period. If we can raise another $680 in the next 5 minutes, we will have made this a $10,000 hour. The best place to donate is kpfa.org. The phone number is 1-800-439-5732. You will be in

0: good company. You will be joining Karen in Berkeley and Sylvie in Berkeley, who is donating in the name of her son, Sammy Lee Webster Wu, former volunteer in our news department. You'll be joining John in San Francisco. You'll be joining Greg in Saratoga. Alex Shalom in Fresno, who's had three thumbs up for Joel Sachs. Elizabeth in Berkeley. Carol in Oakland. Frank in Mill Valley, who said thanks for your very hard work. Evelyn in El Cerrito. Karen in Seattle, Washington, who says, I'm a monthly donor and I'm given more. Thank you, Karen. And Christine in San Rafael, who wanted to specifically thank John Nichols for his work this morning. Two callers on the line, 4 minutes and 20 seconds to try to blow expectations out of the water and make that $5,000 challenge in just 1 hour. Join them all. KPFA.org is the best place to donate. You won't spend any time on hold. On the phones, it's 1-800-439-5732. 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And waiting to join me, to help me over the finish line, Kat Brooks from Law and Disorder. Good morning, Kat.
1: Good morning, Brian Eversteeker. Good morning, KPFA listeners. I don't know why it would be bad news if we make this challenge before Law and Disorder. I think that's great news. And so if any of you all have any love for me this morning, I'm urging you to call in and let's wrap this up in the 7 o'clock hour with Brian Eversteeker. $10,000 for your station in the final stretch. The last little bit we got you all of our fund drive, which by hook or by crook has got to end tomorrow, which means that if it ends tomorrow and we don't meet our goal, we're going to end with a massive gap, right? Massive gap means adjustments, changes, shortages, things that aren't here that tomorrow that were here today. They have consequences. You hear me say often, what you do not support will go away. Wow. What an amazing offering up of one of your fellow listeners, $5,000 of their hard-earned cash. And so this is a chance for your dollar to really go further, as Brian Eversteeker says often, right? One becomes two becomes four. In this case, five becomes 10,000 racks. The gift is KPFA, being on the air 24/7, 365. The number you call is 1-800-439-5732, 1-800-HEY-KPFA. And would you look at that? There are already three sustainers on the board, so you know what that means. We got to double that too, which is actually the fastest way for us to bring in this last $600 or so dollars before the end of the hour is by you becoming a sustainer. $5, $10, $50 a month. Some of you out there can do it, and you're ready to do it because it's the very end of Fund Drive, and this is just when you give. So do it right now. 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
2: I want to be clear with you all that a new day has come. To San Francisco, to Oakland, to Baltimore, to Ferguson, to Atlanta, there is a movement sweeping this country, and we are not going to stop until you stop killing us.
3: Shut it down! Shut it down! The time for the middle ground is over.
4: Yeah, it is. What's cracking, family? It is Thursday, May 5th, 2026. This is Law and Disorder. I am your host, Kat Brooks. On today's show, Motown, the auto industry, black worker organizing, and revolutionary efforts. I'll be in conversation with Wanda Katz Fishman and Jerome Scott about their book, Motown and the Making of Working Class Revolutionaries, on Thursday, May 21st, 2026. We're going to expose, agitate, and build after I have some more coffee and after these news headlines.
5: I'm Max Pringle with these headlines. The United Nations top court has issued a landmark advisory opinion that says the right to strike is protected by a cornerstone labor agreement. The International Court of Justice was asked in 2023 by the International Labor Organization to settle an internal dispute over whether one of the UN agency's conventions gives workers the right to strike. Advisory opinions aren't legally binding, but carry significant weight. The decision could have a worldwide impact on labor regulations by enshrining the right to strike in labor standards and international trade agreements. The Trump administration is loosening federal rules that require grocery stores and air conditioning companies to reduce greenhouse gases used in cooling equipment. Officials say the change reflects a push to lower grocery costs. President Trump is scheduled to announce the changes at a White House event today. The head of the Environmental Protection Agency says the Biden-era refrigerant rule imposes costly restrictions that limit the type of refrigerant that businesses and families can use. The Republican administration is trying to address affordability issues, but it's not clear how much or how quickly the loosening of the refrigerant rule might ease grocery prices, if at all. President Trump and Israeli Prime Minister Benjamin Netanyahu reportedly held a tense telephone conversation this week over what to do next in the Iran war. The Israeli leader has expressed doubts about a diplomatic solution to Iran's nuclear program, while Trump has said he's willing to give negotiations more time. Meanwhile, the House is expected to vote on legislation to compel President Trump to withdraw from the war with Iran. It's a significant test of the Republican-controlled chamber's willingness to go along with a conflict the president launched over 2 months ago. The House vote today is the latest effort by Democrats to rein in Trump's military campaign by using the War Powers Resolution of 1973. Previous votes on similar resolutions have repeatedly failed, but Democrats are hoping that today's vote could be a turning point. The White House argues that the requirements of the War Powers Resolution no longer apply because of the ceasefire with Iran. Meanwhile, global markets have reacted favorably to the possibility of an end to the conflict in the Middle East. More from Laura Westbrook in Hong Kong.
6: Japan's Nikkei 225 index jumped more than 3.5% after Iran said it was examining a new U.S. proposal to end the Iran war. Meanwhile, global oil benchmark Brent crude was hovering at around $105 a barrel. But analysts warn investors remain wary after weeks of false starts. South Korea's Kospi index, meanwhile, soared around 7% in morning trading after a late notice on Wednesday by Samsung's union that a strike had been put on hold after negotiations with management resumed. The labor union had been planning to strike on Thursday after talks over bonuses broke down.
5: That's Laura Westbrook. Ukrainian drones have struck another Russian refinery, igniting a fire and producing massive black smoke. Ukrainian President Volodymyr Zelensky said today that the attack targeted the Sizran oil refinery about 500 miles inside Russia. The governor of Russia's Samara region reported two deaths, but did not mention the refinery. Ukraine has expanded its strike capabilities, frequently targeting Russian oil assets that fund Moscow's invasion. These attacks have pressured Moscow's economy and President Vladimir Putin. Ukraine's intensified campaign has also supported recent battlefield gains, according to the Institute for the Study of War. The House on Wednesday passed a bipartisan bill meant to stop corporate landlords from buying up the nation's housing stock. The legislation is meant to address the country's housing affordability crisis. It prevents corporate landlords from buying up more than 350 houses and encourages more home building. The bill passed 396-13 and is an amended version of a Senate bill that passed earlier this year. The two chambers still have to agree on a single version before they can send it to the president for his signature. Both parties are trying to show they're addressing the housing affordability crisis ahead of November's midterms. A shortage of homes has driven up prices to an average of $400,000, well outside the range of what many Americans can afford. Experts say a major reason for the housing crisis is the lack of housing stock. Realtor.com says there's a shortage of 4 million homes between what's needed and what's available. The number of Americans filing for unemployment benefits was down last week as layoffs remain low despite a number of uncertainties that continue to cloud the economy. The Labor Department said today that applications for unemployment benefits for the week ending May 16th fell by 3,000 to 209,000. That's fewer than the 213,000 new applications analysts had forecast. Weekly filings for unemployment benefits are considered a proxy for U.S. layoffs and are a close-to-real-time indicator of the health of the job market. Fire crews in Southern California continue to battle several wildfires that have stretched resources across several counties as the flames destroyed structures and drove thousands of residents from their homes. Ventura County Fire Department spokesman Andrew Dowd said dry, windy conditions are making the firefighting difficult.
7: Firefighters were challenged initially by rapid fire growth in windy conditions. Sadly, we did have one home that we've confirmed has been destroyed. And while that is only one home, it is the home that belonged to the family that lived here for many years and a tragic loss for that family.
5: In Simi Valley, tens of thousands of residents remain under evacuation orders as firefighters work to make progress on the Sandy Fire, which erupted this week and destroyed at least one home. A pair of Riverside County fires ignited this week have burned nearly 2,000 acres. The Bain Fire has scorched at least 1,375 acres. Cal Fire says that fire is 25% contained, but many evacuation orders and warnings remain in place. Sunny today in the San Francisco Bay Area, highs in the 70s, lows tonight in the 50s. In the Central Valley, sunny today, highs in the 90s, lows in the 60s. Those are the headlines. I'm Max Pringle on KPFA.
4: What's up, family? This is Law and Disorder. I'm your host, Kat Brooks. We are joined this morning by Walda Katz Fishman, a longtime peace activist and writer whose work centers on anti-war organizing, Palestinian solidarity, and movements for global justice. Good morning.
8: Good morning. Glad to be here.
4: And we're also joined by Jerome Scott, a veteran Black liberation organizer and writer and a founding member of the Black Power Movement organization, the League of Revolutionary Black Workers. Good morning, Jerome.
9: Good morning.
4: Together, they have written a book called Motown and the Making of World-Class Revolutionaries. You spend time in the book talking about how a lot, I think most, if not all, of the folks involved in this organizing had roots in the South. Why that's important? Why do you spend time there in the book? What about political consciousness, race analysis, etc.?
8: The South was the site, not only of indigenous genocide, but of chattel slavery, of a violent and terrorist form of labor exploitation of Black labor, you know, forced labor. And the struggle was always there. And after the Civil War, when, you know, Blacks on the plantation had the general strike, okay, that Du Bois writes about, and the Union, which really helped, in fact, the Union, win, defeat the Confederacy in the Civil War. But after the Civil War, in a brief period of Reconstruction, we know the Klan was actually founded in 1865, the very year the war ended, the Civil War ended. The Jim Crow terror and the development of Black codes and of really Jim Crow constitutions made life really impossible for Black folk in the South. And there was a militancy, a continuous historical struggle of Black folk in the South, and they were pulled really by Henry Ford saying, come to the North, work in the auto plants, and, you know, you'll make a wage that you can live on, you know, quote unquote. And they brought that militancy. They brought the Black liberation struggle to the point of production. And it was really important because, you know, we forget that the reforms of the civil rights movement did not change the reality of white supremacy. At our job sites, in our communities, in our schools. And so it's really important for us to show the continuity and the importance of the South strategically and socially and consciously in really shaping the Black freedom struggle as it moved north and really became part of a multiracial, multigender working class struggle, which was part of the journey. But understanding there are stories in the book of just real terror, right? And there's also stories, I'll just be very quick, where the parents, right, the second generation in many cases, did not want to talk to their kids about what Jim Crow, what white supremacy and racism, how violent it was in the South. And the kids said, look, we're experiencing it in our schools, right? And we've got to talk about this. So it's a very powerful part of the history, but also of how the community and the family, the personal families, the biological and the social family of the lead, how important it was to the Black freedom struggle and the liberation of labor in general.
9: Yeah, and I would just like to add to that, starting with a little bit more on Reconstruction. That Reconstruction period after the Civil War, a lot of people don't realize or haven't been taught that that period was a really period of advancement for Blacks living in the South and for progressive whites living in the South. We had Blacks elected to state houses of representatives during that period, to the national representatives, and governorships in the South. You know, and the South had a little taste of what it might mean if we could actually defeat on a national basis this whole concept of white supremacy and move past the limitations of what was really fascism in the South, during this period. So I mentioned those advancements that got snatched away from them. You know, during that period of the defeat of Reconstruction between the 1880s and the 1900s, where they actually established all the Jim Crow state constitutions. That was a huge battle that went on in those 20 years. It wasn't just a passive thing that we're just going to go toward Jim Crow. There was a big fight. But the fact that these advancements have made meant that taking it away was something different. I mean, it'd be one thing if you never had it. It's a whole nother thing that once you get it and then it gets taken away from you, because what that created was a militancy in the South that never stopped from that moment on. And it was that militancy that the Southerners that came to Detroit and was part of the League of Revolutionary Black Workers, it was that militancy that was imbued in us that came from the South. And that's just one of the important factors of why the South was so important to us and so important to the developing and continual movement today.
10: And I would just add for listeners, I think that the other piece that's important there, right, is understanding, Walter, you talked about the kinds of violence people had experienced or witnessed, the ferocity with which white people smashed the progress of black folks during that time.
9: Mm-hmm. Right.
10: I think you can draw direct, like we talk now a lot in movement spaces, right, about white lash, right? Every time mm-hmm. blacks get a little foot ahead.
9: Oh,
10: right,
9: yeah.
10: That Trump is white lash, right?
9: Right.
10: And so I think that a really good box to be able to view that through is right. what happened post-Reconstruction or during Reconstruction.
11: Yeah.
10: I was going to talk about this later, but you all have sort of gone on this path. I really appreciate and appreciated in the book, and you pay homage to it, the importance of education, of political education in movement. And I just wanted to give, because it's so lacking right mm-hmm. now, right? Like I say now that organizing and organizer are some of the most bastardized words in the English language at this point. And you can't just get your news from Facebook. But I would like you to talk about the importance of education and how it plays into organizing strategy.
9: You know, in order to be a really good organizer, and I don't care where you're organizing or what the situation is, whatever that situation is, you have to understand it thoroughly. You know, you have to understand where its weak points are, where you have to concentrate. How do you mobilize people to understand the issue that you're organizing around? All that takes study. You know, I mean, it's true for anything in life. You know, if you're going to be any kind of scientist, it takes years of study. And what we're talking about as an organizer in our view is that we're developing as social scientists. We're not just developing as someone trying to do a little bit of something here and there. We're developing as social scientists that want to change the world. And therefore, we have to understand capitalism, the system in which this world is organized around today. If we don't understand capitalism, there's no way we can be the best organizer that we can be. And it's only through political education that you can get that understanding. And political education that is really collectivized. You know, I mean, it's one thing to study it by yourself. It's a whole nother thing to study it in a group of people. And in the League of Revolutionary Black Workers, we mastered the study of collectivizing. You know, we studied in groups of 5, 10, and 20 in many cases. You know, and so, when you want to do political education to understand capitalism, you also have to understand the company that you're working for, the corporation, the neighborhood that you live in. You have to get an understanding of that, you know, and if you're going to understand the corporation, you have to do the same kind of deep dive in that corporation that we do in capitalism as a system. So if you want to be a great organizer, you have to understand the necessity of political education. You have to understand this world as it really is and not like people pretend it to be.
11: Yeah. So I'd like to add, Jerome talks about this in the book, that the League of Revolutionary Black Workers were fighting, one, the UAW. They were fighting the racism and the lack of responsiveness of the United Auto Workers to really the demands and struggles and grievances of black workers, as well as fighting the, you know, the automotive corporations. And they really went on a campaign between 69 when they were formed in 71, and they won. The League of Revolutionary Black Workers won black foremen, black stewards, blacks in management. And they looked around and said, our lives have not changed. we are still, as workers on the line, being injured on a daily basis. And so it was partly evaluating, the real work that they had done, which had not changed their lives, that really set them on a course to say, there's something we don't understand. And if they studied, Black thinkers, Fanon, Kruma, Du Bois, got to Marx, and they said, we're workers, and Marxism really speaks to the reality of workers, and they came to that. But it was the process of ongoing study and evaluation and re-articulating, what are the tactics of our struggle? What are our strategic demands? And how do we connect our day-to-day organizing work with this bigger project, this bigger vision of a world in which oppression and exploitation by race, by gender, by class are eliminated? They were internationalists too, and had gone to Cuba. Palestinians and Middle Easterners were in the auto plants of Detroit, as were Mexican Americans. So that they also had a great sense of internationalism, and to understand the relationship of the U.S. to the global economy and of U.S. workers to the global working class struggle really is something you don't just get because you do it. It's something that really has to be studied and understood to keep it going.
9: I would just like to give an example.
11: Yes, please.
9: Of how it helped us. We went into our study, basically the League of Revolutionary Black Workers. We thought that black workers, if we organized black workers, because black workers were the center of the working class, and we had we were the last hired and the first fired, and we had all the worst jobs, so we figured if we could organize black workers, then that would mobilize the whole working class. But it didn't, the wildcat strikes that we had, like Dodge, Maine, only black workers went out. And so it was effective in terms of raising black workers' consciousness, but it wasn't effective in terms of affecting the corporation, in a way that would make them change. And coming out of it, we realized that not only were we black workers, but we were part of a working class. And that working class had to be mobilized as a class together. So that was the first thing that really popped out for me. The second thing was that we weren't just fighting, in our case, the Chrysler Corporation or the auto industry. We were fighting the capitalist system, the system organized in such a way that would keep workers down no matter what we did, until we're able to actually seize some power, we had to continue to fight. So we weren't just fighting for black workers anymore. We are fighting for the working class, and knowing that we had to also extend our hand and organize other workers other than black workers, particularly white workers and international workers. And the last thing, the very last thing we learned is that, this society, it is the people who make this society grow and develop, the people who are adding value to this society are the workers of society. And if we're able to organize the workers, we're able now to organize workers to the extent where we get the critical mass thinking strategically together, we can change this world in a way that we weren't able to change it just as, concentrating on organizing black workers. So political education is not just an abstract thing. It's a very, very concrete thing. It gives us a pathway to see where we can actually change society as a whole.
10: And that is the voice of Jerome Scott, and in conversation with Walter Katz Fishman, talking to me about their book that documents the rise of black worker organizing in the auto industry in Detroit at the same time Motown was on the rise. This is how we go on out, y'all. This is how we go on today's fun drive. This is the last day that I get to turn to Law and Disorder listeners in Northern California and Los Angeles and around the globe and say, yo, Today's the day to step up for your stations. You do that by going to kpfa.org or by calling 1-800-439-5732 if you're in Los Angeles or the surrounding areas. It's kpfk.org, 818-985-5735. And for once, I kind of sort of know the business this morning, and so I really know I need some help. So I'm bringing in the homie, the comrade, the host of Upfront, the fundraising guru around these parts, Brian Edwards Tickert. What's cracking, Brian?
1: Kat, maybe we should start with just like where the radio station is at. We're up against a hard deadline. The fundraising ends tomorrow night, for better or for worse, 7 o'clock. There's no question of like being able to extend into a holiday weekend. And right now we are $163,000 short of our goal.
10: Ooh.
1: This is the biggest gap I can remember since like the depths of the great financial crisis. And it is at a level that could be catastrophic if we do not make up some ground in the next 34 hours and 35 minutes. However, the gap is $10,000 lower than it was just an hour ago, thanks to an immense uprising of support from the people who love this radio station. 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
10: 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Let's go back to these brilliant organizers. You say in the book that we can't understand the League of Black Revolutionary Workers, LBRW, as the acronym will probably use moving forward, without understanding a history of the auto industry or automation. Mm-hmm. And I got sort of excited, not in a it makes me happy way, but I did get excited about, because we are smack dab in the middle of the evolution automation right now with AI. Right. So let's stay right in with the formation of LBRW, but I definitely want to get to today.
11: When the league was in the plants in the late 60s, early 71, there was a little bit of automation that had been introduced, and it was primarily like in the paint shop. And they were happy that they didn't have to ingest the fumes. But they did not really understand the massive transition that was taking place in the base of the economic base of society, of the development of automation, which was not just going to be labor enhancing, but labor replacing. And that started to really take shape in the 80s and 90s. Along with offshoring of auto, but it really took off here in the 21st century. I'm going to back up for a minute and just say a little bit about what proportion of the global market U.S. auto was. U.S. auto had been like 75% to 80% of the global market right after World War II. Okay, and that's when the league went back in, and that's when auto moved from war production, which everything was in war production during World War II, and then back into auto production. And so it was a really lucrative job. There were 20,000 workers. I think Jerome said there were more, 2,000 or 3,000 in your shop. And these were huge plants. And today you look around and you might have a plant that had 10,000 workers then, and it might have 500 workers now. So automation has really stripped the working class of access to jobs, right? Robots, automation, AI, which sort of organizes a lot of that, is really replacing labor. So we're in a fundamentally different situation today. We talk in the book about living through the transition from an industrial base of the economy to a digital base of the economy, which drives people out of production and out of the ability to consume, to access and consume the necessities of life. So I'll stop there and let Jerome and have Jerome pick up.
9: But the other side of technology is that it is really driving the transformation of our society. I mean, you think about it, the whole surveillance that technology allows to happen throughout the country. I mean, they're surveilling us. I live here in Atlanta, and I was just reading an article that said Atlanta is the most surveilled city in the country. You know, and that was amazing to me, because I thought it might be New York or L.A. that might be the most surveilled. But the technology of surveillance, the technology of production, you know, if you look at the auto industry's history, you'll see that the rise and fall of capitalism as a system was highly connected with the rise and fall of the auto industry in the 50s, 60s, and 70s. You know, and so as the United States lost market share of auto, I mean, it went from having 70% of the world market share to today having about 5% to 7% of the world market share. You know, and so technology then, with that 7%, they still sell about 15, 16 million cars a year. But that's compared to 25 million cars they would sell back in the day. You know, so technology on the one hand is replacing workers, but because technology is something that you can't hold back from the rest of the world, it is also the base of the United States losing a lot of its market share on the productive side of things.
11: Yeah.
9: The thing about technology and the loss of workers is critical here in the United States, because the United States market is 75 to 80% consumer. You know, and every time you lay off another batch of workers, you move that section of the workers out of the consumer market. You know, and pretty soon there won't be enough people working and or making or might be working, but not making enough money to actually buy back the stuff that we produce. And that's causing a real undermining, not only of the workers' lives themselves, but also of the capitalist system itself. You know, because the fewer and fewer workers you have, the least efficient the capitalist system is going to be. And it's already in transition from an industrial-based production to a digital-based production. So the capitalist system today is really vulnerable, you know, to change. And it presents an opportunity that we talk about in the last chapter of the book, you know, the revolutionary possibilities. Capitalism is vulnerable to capitalism today like it's never been, I mean, to revolution today like it's never been before.
11: Yeah, just very quickly, just today, we're told that the president and the administration is requesting $1.5 trillion to fund military war, death, and destruction, but they cannot pay for food stamps, SNAP. They cannot pay for child care. And so when Jerome talked about this transition being in all of the social institutions, it really is what's driving the attack on the entire public sector, public education, public health, and so on. And so just to connect that up to the crisis, but people are resisting. Right. So that's the dialectic. People are resisting and waking up to the reality that we got to fight for our future.
10: Let's talk about how the League of Revolutionary Black Workers came to be. You also say in the book, which is also one of my favorite organizing. It's the word praxis, I guess. Place matters. Right. So like what's going to work here in Oakland, where I'm at, I can't take our model and dump it in Atlanta, where Jerome is, right? Principles, value, structure. That's what we say we can transfer from that.
12: Right.
10: So talk about the Detroit of late 1960s that gave rise to y'all.
9: Yeah. I mean, it's an important fact. If you look back in history and look at the year 1968, which was the year that Drum was established at Dodge, Maine, you will find that the world was on fire. You know, there were major demonstrations in Mexico with the Olympics there. There were major demonstrations in France with the worker, with the students and the workers. There were major demonstrations and revolts and rebellions happening throughout the colonial world. You know, people were fighting for freedom throughout the world. Well, Drum was established in 1968 on the basis of the Wildcat strike that took place at Dodge, Maine in the summer of 1968. So we think about the development of the League as being part of the worldwide struggle against oppression and exploitation, and a worldwide struggle of the colonial peoples for freedom. You know, because if you think about it, Black folks in the United States were being treated like a colonial, like colonial people throughout the world. So we were fighting for our liberation as well. It was a Black liberation struggle. You know, but that was the origins of the League. Right after Drum happened, I was working at Detroit Forge, in that same time. And we immediately looked at what happened at Dodge, Maine, and said, damn, we need to get in touch with those folks. So a couple of us from Detroit Forge went over to meet with the people at Drum. And it's really interesting, because what they told us was, look, you know you want to do what we did, and we want to help you, but we want to make sure that y'all are serious. So we want you to go back to your plant and build a base, at least 5 or 6 people. that want to fight to develop a rum, they call them, a revolutionary union movement at your factory, and then come back and see us. Because at that point, we'll know you got a base to work with, and we'll open up whatever resources we have to be at y'all's disposal. And we will help you in any way that we can. And so that's what exactly we did. And as it turns out, many other people did the same tracking to them. And we ended up bringing together all these developing rums from around the city of Detroit together the next year in 1969. And it wasn't just in the plant. I mean, we had rum movements in the plant. We had the Student United Front movement in the high schools throughout Detroit. And we had community organizations that were part of the struggle, welfare rights struggle, anti-police brutality struggles. We all came together in 1969 to form the League of Revolutionary Black Workers. Now, I want to say one thing. I've mentioned Wildcat Strikes a couple of times. I want to make sure the audience understand what we're talking about. A Wildcat Strike is a strike where the workers don't alert anybody but ourselves. When we're going to strike, where we're going to strike, and how long that strike is going to last. It's like the ultimate offensive weapon. Not only was it a weapon that put us on the offense, it was also a weapon that killed two birds with one stone. Because as Walden mentioned before, we had a two-front struggle. We were struggling with the corporation and we were struggling with the union.
10: That was the voice of Jerome Scott. He is one of two authors of the book that we have been discussing this morning that chronicles the rise of Black worker organizing in the auto industry in Detroit. At the same time, Motown was coming up and a whole host of other civil rights, human rights, workers' rights issues were exploding across the country. I am particularly endeared to this conversation because, as you all know, I am an organizer. I believe that organizing is how we are going to win. Organizing always gets the goods, and I do not believe there is enough actual organizing happening right now. I think there's a lot of performance organizing. I think there's a lot of political self-indulgence. I think that folks are confused about what the words organizing and organizer mean, and I think that once we attached funding and six-figure salaries to positions of organizing for folks just coming out of college, we lost some of the grit and the grind. These folks weren't getting paid to do their work. We didn't get paid to do the work that I do for the first 20 years that I did it. Howsoever, those are the conditions we find ourselves in now. And rather than lament what I'm finna do, organize. And that's what this radio program is. It is an organizing tool. That's the only reason why I'm on these airwaves, is because this show is a complement, a partner in relationship with movement. Our mission is to expose, agitate, and build. Expose what's going on, agitate you into action, and then work with community organizations, organizers, movements, culture workers, influencers to build the world it is that we all want to live in. And I deeply believe that KPFA and KPFK Pacifica are part of that world, right? There really isn't a pathway in terms of communications or media where else you can get this information and do this kind of work without these stations. And so it's the last day of this fund drive that I get to ask you all to support our work. We are so far behind where we need to be by the time this fund drive ends tomorrow, early evening. It's really important that Law and Disorder does its part here in NorCal, there in Southern California, and across the globe. So we've got a massive challenge this morning, y'all, to do actually what the show does best, and that is bring in sustainer pledges. Sustainer dollars, we do that like geez on this show. We got to do it big. Today, $360 in sustaining pledges this hour. Brian broke down that math. He's really good at that. That's $30 a month by 10 people. I want to shout out Alice, who became our first sustainer this morning. And I want to read what Alice said, because Alice, I hear you. And I'm accountable to you, and I will be better at this. Alice says, thanks for your intersectional anti-oppressive reporting. Please incorporate a disability justice lens in your reporting. Yep. Noted. Linda in Sonoma, thank you. First time donator, a listener for many years. KPFA gives me hope that we will somehow survive the current political chaos. The information I get is informative and thought-provoking. I want to support the continuation of independent media since it is an endangered species. Shouting out Kat, Brian Edwards Teagan, Body Simmons, Avatka, Chris Welch, Greg Bridges, David D. Oh, you really do listen. Blues by the Bay, La Onda, Bajita Music, or The World, Apex Express, Bay Native Circle. I read all of the shows because, y'all, it isn't just Law and Disorder you're supporting. It is. It's all of that business. 24/7, 365. It is in danger of not being here anymore, or parts of it not being here anymore, right? And then if, like, we don't raise what we need now, then we're behind the curve the next time, and then we're behind the curve the next time. You see what I'm saying? And we go deeper and deeper into the hole until we find ourselves in a real serious mess, a real serious crisis. We got enough crisis to Linda's point. The political chaos that is out there is enough crisis for all of us to be enduring right now. KPFN, KPF Care weighs out. $30 a month is what we're asking you to do if you can. 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If you would like a copy of the book, it's $15 a month. If you want to pop your Law and Disorder hoodie, that's $10 a month. $5 a month will get you the Storytelling for Social Change canvas bag. 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KPFA.org, 1-800-439-5732. For the homies in Los Angeles, Southern California, it's KPFK.org, 818-985-5735. Brian?
1: So this is the very final fundraising appeal during Law and Disorder. It is the last time we get to ask for your support during Kat's time slot. We have less than 15 minutes left in the hour, and the situation is extremely serious. At the station we broadcast from, KPFA, we have a hard deadline, 7 p.m. tomorrow night, just over 34 hours from now. We're not going to extend the fund drive into the holiday weekend. It wouldn't work. It's not logistically feasible. It's not where your head's going to be at. As I speak to you, we are just over $160,000 short of making our goal. This is a gap that is big enough to sink us, to send us into a tailspin. It is the biggest gap I can remember since the depths of the great financial crisis. And this is a moment when we are looking ahead to the election. We are trying to figure out how we're going to allocate resources, bring new programs on the air, like The Stakes, the program that Teresa Wears Bianska has just launched. It'll have its second episode today at 10 a.m. on KPFA. I can't think of a more important time to telegraph support for this place, for the work that we do, to assure us that we have the resources it takes to deliver the kind of coverage that this country needs. If you care about it, then I have good news for you. We have seen this tidal wave of support over the course of the past hour and 46 minutes, in which time we have already raised nearly $13,000, which is a pace that would make it possible for us to close that gap, perhaps not all the way, but certainly to something that is manageable rather than catastrophic. And the way we keep that up is by helping Kat to make this final sustainer challenge. At kpfa.org or 1-800-439-5732 in Southern California, kpfk.org or 818-985-5735. The way this works is that $3,600 has been put up conditionally by Glenn in San Francisco. 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And we are asking you to join

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1: 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That is for the family in Northern California and around the globe. For the homies, the family, the fam bam in Southern California, Los Angeles, and surrounding areas, it is kpfk.org, 818-985-5735. Brian thanked Ed in Emeryville, but I want to read what he said because I think it's important. I'm already a sustaining member a couple of times over, and here's yet another sustaining pledge. I've been a member and supporter of KPFA most of the last 50 years and totally believe in and support the mission. And the important part, all of it's important. Thank you, Ed, so much for your support. You all have no idea how those comments keep us going during fun drive time, right, when we're feeling the angst and the anxiety and the stress and the pressure and the worry, right, that we're not going to be able to do what we need to do for our collective station and this mission that we, Brian and I both, everybody that works here, believe in so deeply, right? This is heart work. This is soul work. This is movement work. This is passion work. I read Ed's comment because that's a story a lot for a lot of folks, right? That they give and they give and they give and they give. This has to be a collective effort, you all, that our liberation cannot lie on the, if we have not learned anything over the last 67 years. I hope that we have learned that our liberation cannot lie on the shoulder of a few. Those shoulders break, they bend, they bow, they get burned out, right? They fall down in the streets while organizers and movement people feel like they can't go on vacation, they can't take sabbaticals, they can't take breaks because they're concerned that who's going to fill the trenches. We all have to be willing to be in the trenches right now. And whether that's the financial trenches, you're going to come up out of pocket right now because you know that we've got this match on the line and you understand that we cannot afford to offer $3,600 back to anybody in these final hours of the fund drive. If you're in the movement trenches, right, you're in the protest, if you're in the halls of power dealing with them, what is Tiny Cohen, politricksters, right? Wherever the trenches that you are, right, double down on those trenches. And if you ain't in the trench, it's time to get in the trench right now, right? Because it's on and popping in these streets, right? There is work to be done, and this is a part of the work. You are supporting that work when you support these stations. KPFA.org, 1-800-439-5732 for the folks in Northern California and around the globe and in Los Angeles, where I'm honored to be simulcast. I've lived in L.A. for quite a time. Cut my teeth on black brown organizing in Los Angeles. Shout out to my comrades there. Your website is kpfk.org, 818-985-5735. Listen, it's now or never. This is the last time that I get to be on the air this fund drive. I am greatly concerned for the station. I gave this fund drive. I am someone who was up to my sustainer pledge again and again and again. Right to the point where, like, I would notice. Because the goal is you don't notice what's going out of you. Actually, that's not true anymore. You notice just a little bit. Like, I don't want it to hurt. We don't want it to hurt. We don't want you to not be able to pay your bills. But you should notice a little bit. You should be aware of your love tap to your station just a little bit because this moment demands sacrifice. It just does. We're not going to ease our way down the road to liberation. We're not going to, right? It's not going to be comfortable. These are not comfortable times, but they get so much more uncomfortable if we think about losing the things that sustain us, losing the things that our partners in movement, losing the things that cut through the misinformation and disinformation that we are bombarded with 24 hours a day, 7 days a week, 365 days a year. And these stations are there to combat that misinformation, disinformation, 24 hours a day, 7 days a week, 365 days a year. We've been doing this for 77 years. 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Yo, we got like 4.5 minutes, y'all. It is right now is the time to stand up, show out, and support your stations. Brian?
0: 4.5 minutes left. Thanks to Chantal, who just signed up as a sustainer here in Berkeley. 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

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We're in our final 3 minutes and 15 seconds, and if you hear us nervous, it is because we are looking at the amount of money we have left to raise. Oh, Lisa and Point Reyes Station just got us closer. We're now at $274 a month left to raise. We don't see your donations until a minute or two after you complete them, so we're always operating on a delay. And right now, the delayed figures have us in a panic. This is it. This is our last chance to raise money during Law and Disorder. This is Cats and My last time on together. It is your last chance to show your love and appreciation for the work that Kat and her crew do, getting radical voices to these airwaves, talking about the actual work, the grit that it takes to organize, not just opinionize. You've got 2.5 minutes to join Lisa and Chantal and Sheila and Ed and David and Linda and all the people who've already signed up as sustainers this hour and try to help us make this $3,600 challenge. 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All right, it's 2 minutes till the end of the hour, which means our Southern California audience has just parted ways with us. We're speaking just to KPFA land, boy, we need to hear from you now. It is now or never. Look, if you can do $50 a month for your cable provider, if you can do $50 a month to the telecommunications...

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1: Why white resentment kills the social safety net. The $1,450 Iran war tax on your family. Trump's 3,600 stock trades. Ben Gavir's abuse video. And Trump's billion-dollar ballroom grab. Good morning. This is the Commonwealth Report, news for the public, not the powerful. You can follow us at commonwealthreport.news. White resentment confirms what LBJ warned us about 60 years ago. Lyndon Johnson once told Bill Moyers that if you can convince the lowest white man he's better than the best black man, he'll empty his pockets for you. 60 years later, science has caught up. A new study from University of Delaware political scientist Sumi Ikhan-Gosar and Joanne Miller, published in Sage Journals, found that white Americans, even poor ones, turn against the social safety net the moment they think non-whites might benefit from it as well. Researchers asked over 700 white respondents whether their group was losing politically compared to minorities. The ones who said yes suddenly opposed economic redistribution, even when it would have helped them. In nearly every other wealthy democracy, high inequality drives demand for stronger programs, but not here. Here, white resentment beats white self-interest every time. So why can't we have universal health care, real wages, or affordable housing? Because a chunk of this country would rather drown than throw anyone else a rope. That's the cage LBJ described, and we're still locked inside it. Will your Memorial Day burger cost you a mortgage payment? Fire up the grill. Trump's Iran war with Iran has already cost the average household an extra $291 at the pump. And the Institute on Taxation and Economic Policy says we'll spend $3.5 billion more on gas over the Memorial Day weekend alone. By year's end, the average family could be out $1,450. National gas prices are pushing $4.48 a gallon, and analysts are warning of $5 next month. And it's not just gas. A Century Foundation and Groundwork Collaborative analysis shared with Scripps News found cookout staples are up 13% on average. 6 ears of corn now run $5.90, up from $2.97 last year. That's a 98% jump. Inflation is at its highest since 2023. Trump promised cheap groceries. He delivered an oil war and a tariff tax on your hamburger. Why is the mainstream press burying Trump's stock trading scheme? Judd Legum at Popular Information has documented something jaw-dropping, and most of corporate media won't touch it. Trump's own financial disclosures show more than 3,600 trades in the first quarter alone, worth between $220 and $750 million. And the pattern is sickening. On March 11th, Trump visited a Thermo Fisher plant in Ohio and bought between $15,000 and $50,000 of its stock the same day. He praised Apple manufacturing and bought Apple. He bought Micron, Dell, Palantir, NVIDIA, and Boeing right before talking them up or cutting government deals for them. He scooped up NVIDIA stock just before clearing the company to sell chips to China. Bloomberg called the trading astonishing. CNN, CBS, NPR, PBS, Politico, and Fox haven't said a word. J.D. Vance, asked about it this week, scolded the reporter for not being objective. This is the most brazen self-dealing in presidential history, and the press is asleep at the wheel. Watergate looks like a parking ticket. How has Israel's security minister crossed every line that's left? Itamar Ben-Gvir, Israel's far-right national security minister, posted video of himself parading around 430 zip-tied flotilla activists at the port of Ashdod. The activists, including Italian, Spanish, French, Dutch, and Canadian citizens, had tried to bring aid to starving Gazans. Israel seized their boats in international waters. In the footage, Ben-Gvir waves an Israeli flag while activists kneel on their heads on the ground, with their heads on the ground in stress positions. The national anthem blasts over loudspeakers. He tells guards, "Don't be bothered by their screams." A woman shouts, "Free Palestine," and gets shoved on the floor. Ben-Gvir struts past her saying, "Welcome to Israel. We are the landowners here." Italy, France, Spain, Portugal, the Netherlands, and Canada all summoned their Israeli ambassadors. Even Netanyahu publicly rebuked him. Even Mike Huckabee criticized him. When the U.S. ambassador to Israel says you've gone too far, you've gone way too far. This is the face of the government that our tax dollars keep arming. Will Trump actually bill you for his gilded ballroom? Trump swore his White House ballroom would cost taxpayers nothing. Now, Senate Republicans are scrambling to slip $1 billion of public money into a border security bill with $220 million specifically aimed at the ballroom Trump's already bulldozed the East Wing to build. The Senate parliamentarian, Elizabeth McDonough, ruled it doesn't qualify under budget reconciliation rules. Trump called Senate Majority Leader John Thune and demanded he fire her. Thune refused. And here's the kicker. Republicans now admit they don't actually have the votes. Even Susan Collins is asking why Secret Service priorities weren't in the regular budget request that came out just last month. Louisiana's John Kennedy told Notice they're going back to square one. So Trump's blaming a career civil servant to cover for his own party walking away from him. He'll tear down a wing of the People's House for a gold-plated dance hall, then send you the bill. That's not leadership. That's a kleptocracy with bunting. And that's the way it is today, Thursday, May 21st, 2020.

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1: Hey, hey, happy Thursday. We got a lot to talk about today. Jeff Bezos' tax scam. Why billionaires want their workers not to pay income taxes. This is, you know, a fascinating thing. We'll talk about that in a minute. Also, white resentment confirms what LBJ warned us about 60 years ago. A mind-boggling scientific study that backs up a conversation I had yesterday with one of our callers, about LBJ's famous statement that if you give somebody to look down on, they'll let you pick their pockets. And ICE is quietly rolling out a $55 billion crematorium network. ICE. Crematoriums. Does that concern you? In the second hour, why is the mainstream press burying Trump's stock trading scheme? In the second hour of our program, Phil Itner is going to drop by, live from Ukraine, a veteran war correspondent. Also, as Israel's security minister crossed every line that's left, it's just bizarre what he did. Also, George Koch, an author, is going to drop by to talk about his new book, Bullies, Parasites, and Slaves, Replacing Exploitation with Mutual Care. In the third hour of our program, we have a national town hall meeting with Congressman Mark Pocan taking your calls for the entire hour. So a lot going on today. There we go. George Cook at the 30. But my daily take today is titled Jeff Bezos's Tax Scam, Why Billionaires Want Their Workers to Stop Paying Taxes. And what got me going on this was this viral video that I saw yesterday on both CNN and MSNBC of Jeff Bezos being interviewed on CNBC, in which he said, we're not taxing too much, we're spending too much, right? We don't need to raise taxes, we need to cut spending. This is what billionaires always say, right? If we just turned those socialist programs, Social Security, Medicare, Medicaid, school lunches, free public schools, Pell Grants, highways and roads that don't have tolls on them, subsidized. If we just turned all that stuff over to billionaires like me, then, we would never have to pay taxes again and you would have everything you want. This has been their pitch for a long, long time. He's, by the way, the fourth richest guy on earth. And then he goes on to say, consider a nurse in Queens who earns $70,000 a year. He said she pays $1,000 a month in income taxes. That's $12,000 a year. Why should she pay income taxes? Wouldn't it be better if she didn't pay any income taxes and she could keep the entire $70,000? Well, his saying that is really a threefold argument, right? The first part of the argument is, hey, everybody in America should get on the bandwagon of nobody should pay income taxes, right? Billionaires hate income taxes and they want you to too, because then you'll cut their taxes. Second, it gets Americans, average American voters on board with the Republican idea that we're not taxing too little, we're spending too much. In other words, as I said just a minute ago, just privatize all those programs and everything will be happy. And third, and this is perhaps most important, it means that Bezos will reduce his own labor costs. Labor costs are huge for Amazon. And here's how it works. Let's say that Bezos is paying an Amazon programmer $70,000 a year. And that programmer is paying $1,000 a month, $12,000 a year in taxes, in income taxes. Which is the example that Bezos used, only instead of saying an Amazon programmer, he said a nurse. But, it's his example. $70,000 income a year, $12,000 income tax payment. Now, what that means is that Amazon programmer is actually living not on $70,000 a year, but on $58,000 a year, right? And what's left over after the $12,000 taxes has been deducted. And Bezos knows that. He knows that this guy is living on $58,000 a year and can live on that because he's showing up for work. So if the income tax goes away, then Bezos can cut that guy's pay from $70,000 a year down to $58,000 a year, and his worker will not notice any reduction in their quality of life at all. They still have the exact same amount of disposable income of take-home pay. And Bezos gets to keep the $12,000. And by the way, when you look at every single time the income tax has gone up or down since 1913, when it was first established in law, you know, by the passage of the whatever amendment that was. Ever since then, every time income taxes on average working people go up, and they went up substantially in the 1930s, what happens? Pay goes up. Because employers realize that their employees are making less money and they can't live, and they start protesting and you know, leaving for other jobs, and pay goes up when taxes go up on working class people. On the other hand, as we know now from 45 years of experience with the Reagan tax cuts, when taxes go down on working class people, what happens to pay? It gets frozen so that it eventually drops as a result of inflation. Inflation catches up with it. So when you get a tax cut, average working person, which means more disposable income, you either get a frozen wage, as we've seen. I mean, you know, this is why wages have been frozen since 1981 when Reagan started cutting taxes on everybody. It is true that, you know, they gave huge tax breaks to billionaires with all of Reagan's and Bush's and Trump's tax cuts, but they also gave small tax cuts to average working people, and those small tax cuts meant that average working people saw their wages frozen or even reduced. Now, they don't say to people who are working right now, we're going to cut your wages because you just got a tax cut. Instead, what they do is they wait until they hire the next guy and they pay him 10% less because the taxes went down by 10%. It's just real simple. And you can see this. I mean, you can literally look at the tax code, the changes in the tax code from 1913 to today, and you can see that every time average taxes on working class people go up, wages go up. Every time taxes on average working class people go down, wages go down. Now, that rule is not true for the morbidly rich because they determine their own pay. The CEO class gets to say, I want to take $3 million a year. I want to take $12 million. I want to take $1 billion a year. Whatever. They run the company. They can specify their own pay. And so up until 1981, we had a top income tax rate that ran from 91% during World War I, 90% throughout most of the middle of the 20th century. And then LBJ dropped it down to 74%, which is where it was when Reagan came into office in 81. And during that time, that 74% tax rate didn't really kick in until you hit about $3 million a year in annual income in today's dollars. And so most people who could control their own paychecks only took $3 million. And what did they do with the rest of that money? They kept it in their company and they expanded and they made, you know, they paid their workers better and added benefits and all that kind of thing. And then Reagan did away with that, you know, did away with that top income tax rate, dropped it down to 25%, then slowly raised it back up to 27 and then 29. And what happened? We had an explosion of billionaires. I tell the story in here. And this is, you know, this is the two Santa Claus theory on steroids, right? Where Republicans, you know, spend like crazy when they're in office. Reagan did it. Bush did it. Trump did it. Spend like crazy and run up the national debt. The entire $39 trillion national debt can be attributed to the tax cuts of three presidents, Reagan, Bush, and Trump, and Bush's illegal wars, which is another $5 or $6 trillion. All of it. As I, you know, wrote it. But 2 weeks ago, I think it is. So, you know, it's pretty straightforward stuff. I you know, there's a popular internet meme going around that says, you know, the American says to the Dane, how can you be so happy when you pay so much in taxes? And the Dane says, free health care, free college, inexpensive child care, quality public education, strong social safety net. It's all free. You guys, you have to pay some billionaire for all these things and his markup. You know, I've told this story before, but years ago my recollection is I was in South Korea or in Taiwan, and I was watching TV one night. I couldn't sleep, you know, jet lag. And I was watching Bloomberg, and there was this American reporter interviewing a German businessman on Bloomberg. And he asked him, you know, how much tax do you pay? What do you suffer under? What's the tax rate you suffer under in Germany? And this very wealthy guy said, it's probably around 60% when you add everything up. And the American reporter was like, whoa. And the German just kind of shrugged his shoulders and changed his subject. And then, they went on and talked about the conference that they were at. And then the reporter comes back and he says, you know, How can you deal with that tax rate? And again, the German kind of blows him off. And then the third time, he says, why don't you lead a revolt against these high taxes? And this German businessman leans forward and puts his elbows on his knees and points his hands like he's praying at this young reporter, this young American, and says in the tone of voice that adults use to correct an out-of-control child, he says, I don't want to be a rich man in a poor country. And that's the story here. I mean, we've got a few wealthy Americans like Tom Steyer, apparently. I mean, everybody, you know, Robert Reich is endorsing him for governor of California, for God's sake. We've got a few wealthy Americans who understand this. But most of the billionaires out there, I think, have hoarding syndrome. I think that they are mentally, literally mentally ill. That if they had been born poor, they would live in an apartment with floor-to-ceiling old newspapers and empty tin cans. And their hoarding is now focusing on money. They need help. We need an intervention.
0: This is the Tom Hartman Program.
1: And we need to roll back the Trump, Bush, and Reagan tax cuts. What say you? We'll be right back.

0: And welcome back, Samuel in Santa Ana, California. Hey, Samuel, what's on your mind today?
1: Tom Hartman, rhetorical question. How is it that the most popular show in late-night TV can't find another station to pick it up?
0: You join Stephen Colbert?
1: Exactly.
0: Wait a week for the other shoe to drop, Samuel.
1: I hope another shoe does drop, because what I was thinking about was, remember you did that whole thing, you did that long lineup about all the stations that the Ellis family owned?
0: Yeah.
1: Okay, so if you recall back in the day, well, with the Smothers Brothers, when CBS dropped them, they went over to ABC, and I'm looking at Colbert, and I'm thinking, well, if the Ellis family owns all these networks, that kind of explains why nobody has come to pick him up. So what I've been thinking is that more than likely there is one group that could, and that's PBS, because if you recall, the Corporation for Public Broadcasting, they kind of got the strings cut by the federal government. Mm. And that would be at least one way that we could keep this. There's got to be some kind of way.
0: I think there's a chance he ends up on NBC. But we'll see. I mean, I'm not a student of late night television. I go to bed at 8 o'clock every night. So Louise and I try to catch Jimmy Kimmel's and sometimes Stephen Colbert's monologues, you know, on time delay. It wouldn't surprise me if somebody else picks him up. By the way, that list, this is what, once they take over, CNN, the Nepo baby, David Ellison, will own TikTok, CBS, CNN, HBO, Discovery Channel, Black Entertainment Television, Cartoon Network, Comedy Central, DC Studios, Fandango, Miramax, MTV, Nickelodeon, Paramount, Pluto TV, Showtime, TBS, The CW, TNT, Warner Brothers, and more. That's a list from Bernie Sanders, by the way.
1: That is insane. And so you do follow what my logic is there.
0: I do. But I doubt that PBS wants to get into the entertainment business. But I do think that NBC and ABC have to be looking at this guy going, he can make us some money. Samuel, thanks for the call. It's good talking with you. Chris in Littleton, Colorado. Hey, Chris, what's on your mind today?
2: Yeah, good morning, Tom. No matter what happens in life, you only live a few short years.
0: That seems to be true.
2: This critical point of history for freedom and democracy, do you want to be complicit and aid and abet the fascist billionaires with your silence and your cowardice? Or do you want to be one of the heroes who bravely stood up and fought to save freedom and democracy?
0: Yeah.
2: And the worst thing that could happen in your life is for you to be at the very end of your life and watch your children and grandchildren working as slaves in fascist sweatshops or starving in the streets or dying from climate disaster, knowing that you could have done something to stop it, but you were too much of a coward.
0: Yeah.
2: Or.
0: So what are you doing, Chris?
2: You could have the peace of mind knowing that you did everything you could do to save freedom and democracy.
0: Yeah. So what are you doing?
2: What am I doing?
0: Mm-hmm. You just issued a call to action, so I'm curious.
2: Yeah, I protest about two or three times a week, and I support a bunch of people that I think are good candidates for office. And
0: that's what we got to do, you know, and reach out to our elected officials and show up at the local Democratic Party meetings. And, yeah, there's a lot we can do, Chris. You're absolutely right. Thank you. That was inspirational. Appreciate the call. It is 21 minutes past the hour. I'll be back with you in 60 seconds.

0: Tired of news that protects the powerful? Get reporting with a backbone at the Commonwealth Report. News for the public, not the powerful. Twice daily, visit commonwealthreport.news and subscribe today, because democracy belongs to all of us. Recently, I did an op-ed and a little rant here about what happens when you raise the top income tax rate on morbidly rich people to 90%, and how, you know, that helps reduce income inequality and funds the government, all kinds of good positive things. What about corporate taxes? We really need to go back to the 50% top corporate income tax rate that we had under Dwight Eisenhower, for example. The reason why is not on the assumption that we're going to collect all that money, but what it does is it causes corporations to change their behavior, to do things to try to get tax deductions so they don't have to pay that in taxes. And what are the main things they do? They develop new products. They do research and development. They become more competitive. They open up new stores. They pay their employees better. They offer better benefits. All of these things are 100% tax deductible and thus lower their corporate income taxes and help out America. You can read all about it over at HartmanReport.com.
1: Jeff says don't pay taxes, friend. But the billionaires still cash the dividends. They gut the schools and sell the roads, then tell the workers

0: 54 minutes past the hour. White resentment confirms what LBJ warned us about 60 years ago. This is an astonishing story. Lyndon Johnson once told Bill Moyers that if you can convince the lowest white man he's better than the best black man, he'll empty his pockets for you. And 60 years later, science has caught up. A new study from the University of Delaware political scientists published in Sage journals found that white Americans, even poor ones, turn against the social safety net the moment they think non-whites might benefit too. Researchers asked over 700 white respondents whether their group was losing politically compared to minorities. The ones who said yes suddenly opposed economic redistribution, even when it would have helped them. Even when it would have helped them. In nearly every other wealthy democracy, high inequality drives demand for stronger social safety net programs. But not here. Here, white resentment beats white self-interest every time. So why can't we have universal health care, real wages, or affordable housing? Because a chunk of this country, though apparently a majority of white people in this country, would rather drown than throw anyone else a rope, at least anyone else whose skin is darker than theirs. That's the cage that LBJ described, and we are still locked inside it. Meanwhile, why is ICE preparing crematoriums inside America's new detention network? Glass Empires is reporting today on a chilling expansion in the American detention system that reads less like democracy and more like an opening chapter of authoritarian horror. The article details how the Department of Homeland Security is quietly building a massive new ICE detention network through a $55 billion Navy contracting vehicle that includes provisions for biohazard incinerators and medical waste disposals. Crematoriums, in other words. At the same time, deaths inside ICE custodies are surging. Oversight offices are being dismantled, and detainees are reporting rotten food, medical neglect, disease outbreaks, and violent abuse. The administration's open talk of 100 million deportations reveals the grotesque scale of what's being prepared. Glass Empires argues this is not accidental bureaucracy, but the deliberate construction of an infrastructure where human beings are treated like disposable waste. History teaches us where these systems like this lead, and Americans ignore these warning signs at our own peril. It's incredible. They're asking for money to build crematoriums. We have seen this movie before, my friends. ICE has people dying under their custody about every 6 days. Somebody has died so far this year. And now they want a crematorium.
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0: You know, when they first built the crematoriums at in Germany, well, in all of the German work camps, they weren't for extermination. It was because they worked people to death. We're doing it again.

why white resentment kills the social safety net. The $1,450 Iran war tax on your family. Trump's 3,600 stock trades. Ben Gavir's abuse video. And Trump's billion-dollar ballroom grab. Good morning. This is the Commonwealth Report, news for the public, not the powerful. You can follow us at commonwealthreport.news. White resentment confirms what LBJ warned us about 60 years ago. Lyndon Johnson once told Bill Moyers that if you can convince the lowest white man he's better than the best black man, he'll empty his pockets for you. 60 years later, science has caught up. A new study from University of Delaware political scientists Sumi Ikhan-Gosar and Joanne Miller, published in Sage Journals, found that white Americans, even poor ones, turn against the social safety net the moment they think non-whites might benefit from it as well. Researchers asked over 700 white respondents whether their group was losing politically compared to minorities. The ones who said yes suddenly opposed economic redistribution, even when it would have helped them. In nearly every other wealthy democracy, high inequality drives demand for stronger programs, but not here. Here, white resentment beats white self-interest every time. So why can't we have universal health care, real wages, or affordable housing? Because a chunk of this country would rather drown than throw anyone else a rope. That's the cage LBJ described, and we're still locked inside it. Will your Memorial Day burger cost you a mortgage payment? Fire up the grill. Trump's war with Iran has already cost the average household an extra $291 at the pump. And the Institute on Taxation and Economic Policy says we'll spend $3.5 billion more on gas over the Memorial Day weekend alone. By year's end, the average family could be out $1,450. National gas prices are pushing $4.48 a gallon, and analysts are warning of $5 next month. And it's not just gas. A Century Foundation and Groundwork Collaborative analysis shared with Scripps News found cookout staples are up 13% on average. 6 ears of corn now run $5.90, up from $2.97 last year. That's a 98% jump. Inflation is at its highest since 2023. Trump promised cheap groceries. He delivered an oil war and a tariff tax on your hamburger. Why is the mainstream press burying Trump's stock trading scheme? Judd Legum at Popular Information has documented something jaw-dropping, and most of corporate media won't touch it. Trump's own financial disclosures show more than 3,600 trades in the first quarter alone, worth between $220 and $750 million. And the pattern is sickening. On March 11th, Trump visited a Thermo Fisher plant in Ohio and bought between $15,000 and $50,000 of its stock the same day. He praised Apple manufacturing and bought Apple. He bought Micron, Dell, Palantir, NVIDIA, and Boeing right before talking them up or cutting government deals for them. He scooped up NVIDIA stock just before clearing the company to sell chips to China. Bloomberg called the trading astonishing. CNN, CBS, NPR, PBS, Politico, and Fox haven't said a word. J.D. Vance, asked about it this week, scolded the reporter for not being objective. This is the most brazen self-dealing in presidential history, and the press is asleep at the wheel. Watergate looks like a parking ticket. How has Israel's security minister crossed every line that's left? Itamar Ben-Gvir, Israel's far-right national security minister, posted video of himself parading around 430 zip-tied flotilla activists at the port of Ashdod. The activists, including Italian, Spanish, French, Dutch, and Canadian citizens, had tried to bring aid to starving Gazans. Israel seized their boats in international waters. In the footage, Ben-Gvir waves an Israeli flag while activists kneel on their heads on the ground, with their heads on the ground in stress positions. The national anthem blasts over loudspeakers. He tells guards, "Don't be bothered by their screams." A woman shouts, "Free Palestine," and gets shoved on the floor. Ben-Gvir struts past her saying, "Welcome to Israel. We are the landowners here." Italy, France, Spain, Portugal, the Netherlands, and Canada all summoned their Israeli ambassadors. Even Netanyahu publicly rebuked him. Even Mike Huckabee criticized him. When the U.S. ambassador to Israel says you've gone too far, you've gone way too far. This is the face of the government that our tax dollars keep arming. Will Trump actually bill you for his gilded ballroom? Trump swore his White House ballroom would cost taxpayers nothing.
Now, Senate Republicans are scrambling to slip $1 billion of public money into a border security bill, with $220 million specifically aimed at the ballroom Trump's already bulldozed the East Wing to build. The Senate parliamentarian, Elizabeth McDonough, ruled it doesn't qualify under budget reconciliation rules. Trump called Senate Majority Leader John Thune and demanded he fire her. Thune refused. And here's the kicker. Republicans now admit they don't actually have the votes. Even Susan Collins is asking why Secret Service priorities weren't in the regular budget request that came out just last month. Louisiana's John Kennedy told Notice they're going back to square one. So Trump's blaming a career civil servant to cover for his own party walking away from him. He'll tear down a wing of the People's House for a gold-plated dance hall, then send you the bill. That's not leadership. That's a kleptocracy with bunting. And that's the way it is today, Thursday, May 21st, 2020.

0: 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Or that after the show we send out Sue's Stack, a list of every topic I've discussed along with clickable hot links to every source of information I've shared with you on the air? It's all completely free and available over at tom.tv, T-H-O-M.tv. Check it out. Welcome back. 34 minutes past the hour. So just a real quick one here. Why is the mainstream press burying Trump's stock trading scheme? Judd Legum, who was a guest on this program this week over at Popular Information, has documented something truly jaw-dropping. And most of the corporate media won't go near it. Trump's own financial disclosures show more than 3,600 stock trades in the first quarter alone worth between $220 and $750 million. And the pattern is sickening. On March 11th, Trump visited a Thermo Fisher plant in Ohio and bought between $15,000 and $50,000 of its stock the same day. He praised Apple Manufacturing and bought Apple. He bought Micron, Dell, Palantir, NVIDIA, and Boeing right before talking them up or cutting government deals for them. He scooped up NVIDIA stock just before clearing the company to sell chips to China. Bloomberg called the trading astonishing. But CNN, CBS, NPR, PBS, Politico, and Fox have not said a single word. J.D. Vance, asked about it this week, scolded the reporter for not being what he called objective. This is the most brazen self-dealing in presidential history, and the press is asleep at the wheel. Watergate looks like a damn parking ticket. So all that said, what's on your mind today? Russ in Hickory Hill, Illinois. Hey, Russ, what's up?
1: Thanks for taking my call. You know, Tom, talking about Susan Collins, I guess the good news came out today. 49-41 in one poll, 48-41 she's down. So what I called is, I think Todd Blanche just put took the genie out of the bottle with this slush fund.
0: Mm-hmm.
1: Let's be honest, Tom. Next Democratic president's going to go, I ain't paying taxes, or he's going to go, no Democrat ever going to pay tax again. And let's be honest, how many of these Afro-Americans been redistricted? 18, 19? I need $5 billion. They were making $200,000 a year for 10 years. Because did you see the CNN interview where he goes, those January 6th people lost their jobs. They should be compensated even if they beat a cop.
0: Right.
1: I mean, Tom, I mean, this is the genie you'll never put. The Democrats going to do the same thing.
0: I disagree, Russ. If you look at what happened during the Nixon administration, over 20, I don't recall the exact number, I think it might have been 24, of his senior officials went to prison. I mean, John Dean has been a guest on this program multiple times, was his White House lawyer. He went to prison. John Mitchell, who was his attorney general, who held the same job that Todd Blanche holds right now, went to prison for 18 months, a real prison. And, you know, Chris Armitage this morning on his newsletter is talking about how Todd Blanche, in proposing this and signing off on this, has violated federal law. There is a law against self-dealing. And he says, you know, Todd Blanche is looking at 5 years in prison. And this is, you know, I'm sure, Russ, that Todd Blanche won't end up in prison because Trump has already said publicly that he's going to issue pardons to everybody on his staff. But what he's saying is he's running a criminal operation here. And Todd Blanche is part of a criminal operation. And I think that if we get a Democrat in the White House, or even a Republican, I mean, Jerry Ford was the guy who sent John Mitchell to prison. He was a Republican. So, the law has been broken here in a way that's just egregious. And I don't think it's going
1: to
0: stand.
1: I wanted to ask you two questions. I know it's, you know, what happened to Steve Kornacki? And what is this I heard Joan Esposito talking about the guy in Pennsylvania? He's killed. We'll be glad when he's gone. Because he voted not to advance the bill. You know anything
0: You're talking about John Fetterman.
1: Too? You know about him. And what
0: yeah,
1: happened
0: Steve,
1: to Steve
0: Kornacki?
1: Steve Kornacki
0: went from MSNBC to NBC. He went to the bigger network.
1: Oh,
0: I think he got a promotion.
1: I thought maybe he got sick.
0: Alex
1: Belcher's doing
0: yeah,
1: it, you know.
0: Ali's filling in for him.
1: What happened to Fetterman? Is he up?
0: Fetterman is not up for re-election for two more years, and he's taking massive amounts of money from AIPAC, and he's just gung-ho for, let's blow up as much of Iran as possible. He's totally in the bag with Netanyahu, And with the right-wing billionaires. I mean, and Fetterman has ceased to be a functional Democrat. It's a real tragedy. Russ, thanks for the call. Omar in Herndon, Virginia. Hey, Omar, what's up?
2: Tom, just real quick. I don't know if you've seen the Hill report said that Fetterman is planning to switch to a Republican.
0: Who?
2: Fetterman.
0: Fetterman. Thinking about switching. Yeah, there's been talk about that for a couple of weeks.
2: And Chuck Schumer didn't do nothing, you know, just another Joe Manchin 2.0.
0: Well, there's not much one of your party members has been bought off. I mean, you know, we saw this before with Sinema and Manchin.
2: But can the party sanction him? Can the party do anything? I mean, I don't understand what Schumer is doing. We've seen this before with Sinema and Joe Manchin.
0: Schumer could have stripped him of his committee assignments. I'm guessing that Schumer figures if he does that, then Fetterman will simply become a Republican and get his committee assignments back from John Thune. Things might change after after the election if Democrats take back control of the Senate and Schumer's in charge of the Senate again. But, you know, so far, Schumer really doesn't have very many cards to play in this one.
2: Gotcha. Tom, but real quick, there's an interesting article in Le Monde. We talked about that Putin's really becoming dangerous, that there's a huge dispute between the FSG, I guess their intelligence agency, and Putin. And he's not sleeping in the same bed like 2 nights in a row.
0: Right.
2: Does that make him more dangerous? Can he, like, tell Xi Jinping, well, go ahead and attack Taiwan, you know, to accelerate things, you know, my back is against the wall? So I don't know if you guess who you want to bring in.
0: Putin is the junior partner in that alliance. But, they're getting the gang back together, just like the Axis during World War II. Iran, North Korea, Russia and China, and a handful of other autocracies around the world. And, you know, Hungary used to be in on that. Trump wants America to be in on that. He wants us to be part of that axis. And so does Lindsey Graham, and so do a lot of other Republicans in the House and Senate who are, you know, drinking the Kool-Aid. This Trump administration is like Jim Jones on steroids. You know, it's a political version of Jim Jones.
2: And his real name is Lindsey Scam, not Lindsey Graham. But, you know, the other thing is that also that Zelensky basically did an interview where he said that he's given up on the U.S. He's not depending on Putin, on Trump anymore. He basically gave up.
0: Well, he hasn't gotten anything from us in 18 months.
2: Yeah, absolutely.
0: So, you know, he's got a good reason to back off.
2: Absolutely.
0: Yeah. Omar, thanks for
2: the call. Thank you, Tom. Thank you.
0: Sure enough. Susan in Caldwell, Idaho. Hey, Susan, what's on your mind today?
3: I couldn't be more proud of your opening rant on the Bezos speech.
0: Thank you. I was astonished that nobody else is pointing any of this out.
3: I want to amplify a little bit on this. First of all, our media are just taking him at face value. No one's looking into this whole system the way you do. And I want to, I don't know if you're aware, you know, on the Ezra Klein show, on which is YouTube or a podcast, he interviewed a law professor out of Boston named Ray Madoff, who's written a book most recently called The Second Estate, How American Tax System Created American Aristocracy. His rebuffs will remember the estate system of the old French monarchy. The second estate was the aristocracy. The third estate was the peons, the peasants, with no power, who paid all the taxes to maintain Versailles and all the other palaces that led to that.
0: And the fourth estate was the press.
3: Anyway, the title of the Ezra Klein interview with Ms. Madoff is Salaries Are for Suckers. And they dig into the 40%, the myth that 40% of Americans, or 47% if you listen to our former candidate from, what's the one who lost in 2012. You know who it was. 40% of us are takers. Well, that's because the federal government on the income tax has programs to keep people out of poverty, a child tax credit, the earned income tax credit, just get a little money in their pocket. Okay, payroll taxes. There are two kinds of taxes from the Fed. Income tax, that's Mr. Bezos' talking point. The payroll tax, which everybody who earns less than $185,000 is paying. And if you have an actual job with an employer, you're paying 7-point-something%. The employer's paying 7-point-something%. What is the payroll tax? That's your Social Security savings and your Medicare premiums. Okay. That's what paid. That stays the same. Then you live in a state, one of 50 states. Every state has regressive taxing policy. I live in Idaho. We have a flat income tax. I pay the same as any billionaire, and we have a couple living here. And if they do have income as a, you know, income as opposed to asset earnings, sales tax, always regressive, same rate. And I have to buy food. I pay tax on groceries in Idaho. You don't in Oregon.
0: Yeah.
3: Property tax, offloading all the property tax load from our productive businesses onto individual homeowners. Micron Corporation, you're aware who they are.
0: Yeah.
3: They're based in Boise. Their original plant is valued at about $2 billion. That's billion with a B. They managed to get a $400 million permanent property tax cap back in the aughts. It was not for them. It was for some other reason that the state put this in. They got it. Now they're expanding. They are reintroducing actual fabrication as opposed to development to my state. And their new fabrication plant is supposed to be valued at $15 billion with a B. They managed to get another $400 million permanent property tax cap from that county. And I can tell you, the state of the county, Boise, that county has been foregoing $18 million in income from that darn thing.
0: Yeah. No, it's the whole tax. You know, what's so unfortunate is that so few reporters actually understand how taxes work. You know, the Republicans would not be able to get away with this scam. For 45 years now, they've been running this scam if the average American actually understood taxes. Susan, thank you so much. 45 minutes past the hour.
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0: Defending America from the weapons of mass deception. I'll be right back with you.

0: welcome back. Jessica in Chicago. Hey, Jessica, thanks for watching us on Free Speech TV. What's on your mind today?
1: Hi, Tom. I love you. I love Luis. I love Mateo. I love your show.
0: Thank
1: we
0: you.
1: Are so fortunate. We are so fortunate to have you in the fight. I have a wonderful thing for that everyone can do. There is a website called Fire Pete Headset. It's on it's sign.moveon.org. I'll say it one more time. sign.moveon.org.
0: Mm-hmm.
1: And the other one is No Trump Ballroom. And the same thing. sign.moveon.org. And people who aren't able to protest, this is a great protest. Sign on. And this is an honorable website. And if they want to, they can donate. And, Tom, I'm actually optimistic that these things will really happen. And so the next thing we have to do, abolish ICE. Mm. And then we have to sign Stop This Illegal War, of course.
0: Mm-hmm.
1: But I was watching, and the signatures are climbing fast on that. So
0: that's
1: a legit site, and yeah. And I want everyone to have a wonderful weekend, relax, and get ready for the fight.
0: There you go.
1: Fights we have to.
0: Yeah, we're gonna take a long weekend. We need it. So, yeah.
1: Yeah.
0: Have a great
1: Enjoy.
0: One, Jessica. Thank you very much for the call. It's always nice hearing from you. I appreciate it.
1: Thank you.
0: Raymond in Arcata, California. Hey, Raymond, what's on your mind today?
2: Hi, good morning, Tom. Your comment on white resentment and not being in a cage in America made me think of a book that I had to read for history class back in junior college back in, like, 1994 or something.
0: Mm-hmm.
2: I was a History 21 class at Santa Rosa Junior College, and the professor's name was Andrew LaRue. And the book is called Iron Cages by Ronald Tataki. No, not Tataki. Tataki. T-A-K-A-K-I. And it's about race and culture in the United States. And you're, mm-hmm. you just in that comment and white resent, just, I recommend everyone read this book. It's really informative. And it's one of the books that opened my eyes. And,
0: yeah, it's what we were talking about yesterday, that you know, when Lyndon Johnson passed Medicare, he had to put a 20% hole in it because the white Southern senators, who were Democrats at that time, insisted that they be there because they thought that black people wouldn't be able to afford that 20%, and so they wouldn't show up to use Medicare benefits. It's like so many, the principal opposition to a national health care program is because black people will benefit from it. The principal opposition to free college in the United States is because black people will benefit from it. The principal opposition, to a living wage, to widespread unionization, to raising the minimum wage, is because black people will benefit from it. And it's just insane. But since 1965, when the Democrats passed the Voting Rights Act and the Civil Rights Act, not a single Democrat running for president has won a majority of the white vote since then. It's like at least half of white voters are voting based on race and nothing else. And these guys, these scientists, actually did the interviews and found out, sure enough, as soon as people find out that black people qualify for the same benefits, suddenly more than half of white voters are opposed to people, to anybody, themselves, getting those benefits.
2: Racism is one of the foundations of this country.
0: It absolutely is,
2: about it, but it
0: well
2: is
0: said.
2: One of the...
0: Yeah, it's at the core. Thank you.

Hey, thanks so much for sharing our program and for reaching out to our stations and sponsors and letting them know that you're listening. It really means a lot to us. You know, Richard Nixon and Spiro Agnew both took cash bribes while they were in the White House. Since then, you know, the Supreme Court, or at least five Republicans on the Supreme Court, made it a lot easier for politicians to take bribes with the Citizens United decision, which basically legalized political bribery as long as it's done through campaigns or PACs or super PACs. But for some people, there's just never enough money, right? Donald Trump has been running small-time hustles to make money for decades, selling sneakers, Bibles, steaks, vodka, water. But now he's hit the big time. He's got these fungible tokens, right? Fungible crypto assets, which are basically just digital pictures of Donald Trump that say, fight, fight, fight. And he has turned them into an $8 billion machine. His wife is in on this, too, with his Trump coin.

0: election, because I could watch a bunch of commercials for some candidate. It doesn't make me want to vote for them.
1: Most people get their political information during election times from advertising and from social media. And social media, of course, is an advertising vehicle. So, I think this is the story of Thomas Massie. Massie ran against a guy in Tennessee or in Kentucky, whichever it was. Tennessee, I guess. No, it's Kentucky. He ran against a guy who didn't even campaign. The guy never showed up at any rallies. But the guy that Massie ran against, AIPAC put like $16 million, some mind-boggling amount of money, and then a bunch of right-wing billionaires put another $20 million in advertising, and Massie was only able to raise $10 or $15 million. It was literally the most expensive election in American, you know, for Congress in American history in a primary. And Massie lost, and he didn't lose because he had a bad message. He lost because, you know, he was outspent 2-1 in the advertising. So, you know, if you look at which candidate spends the most money, over 90% of the time in the United States, going back like 50 years, the candidate who spends the most money wins the election. And that's why billionaires put $2.5 billion into the 2024 election. That's why they're going to pour over $1 billion into this midterm. It's why they're licking their chops at 2028.
0: Well, you know, and that makes sense in a way, but I still don't understand because, again, I don't see how all that advertising affects people's votes.
1: It does.
0: Like, I already know who the candidates are, and I know who I'm going to vote for.
1: I know, because you're an informed voter, Susan. You're the exception, not the rule.
0: Oh, gosh.
1: Yeah, okay, it's a sad realization, but it's true. Most people, you know, just stop the average person on the street, they are completely clueless. Not only do they not know the three branches of government, they have no idea who even represents them in Congress. So, you know,
0: wow. They're
1: vulnerable.
0: Okay.
1: Yep.
0: Thank you.
1: Thank you, Susan. Donna in Ontario, California. Hey, Donna, what's up?
2: Yeah, you were talking about criminal organizations.
1: Mm.
2: Delightful. When are we going to wake up and smell the coffee and some brave attorney is going to charge the Congress and AIPAC under the RICO statutes, racketeering and corrupt organizations?
1: Well,
2: the
1: problem is that the Supreme Court has ruled that money in politics is protected speech under the First Amendment. In fact, it's the most protected speech under the First Amendment. So, you know, you can't use RICO to go after these guys. I agree with your sentiment.
2: Well, I thought you could. I mean, you could trace the money to the
1: Absolutely.
2: People that are getting it and how they vote.
1: Like absolutely.
2: $12 million.
1: And it looks like quid pro quo, and
2: it
1: is. It's bribery. It's legal, but it's legalized. Clarence Thomas took a couple $1 million in gifts and actual money from this billionaire, this right-wing billionaire, Mr. Crow, as I recall. And then he was the deciding vote in Citizens United, which said that judges and politicians can take money from billionaires. It's that simple. So, you know, here we are. We have this insanely corrupt system because we have, you know, five, now six Republicans on the Supreme Court who are all on the take. They're getting money from Leonard Leo. They're getting money from the Supreme Court, what was it called, Historical Association that throws these, you know, parties and galas and bought
2: even
1: this big
2: Amy?
1: Building. Oh, yeah, even Amy.
2: Even Amy?
1: Amy's father spent 27 years as one of the top lawyers for Chevron, and she did not recuse herself in cases that involved Chevron. I mean, you know, yeah, no, they're all on the take.
2: Yeah,
1: Chevron
2: has a little bit of money.
1: Yeah, there you go.
2: Well, anyway, I'm glad to hear that you get Kentucky and Tennessee confused. But
1: yeah, I have my whole life.
2: Thomas,
1: I grew up in Michigan, and they were like those states.
2: I called Thomas Massie the new Davy Crockett.
1: There you go.
2: I said, go get him,
1: yeah.
2: Tom.
1: Yeah.
2: You know.
1: Well, unfortunately, he's so toxic on so many issues. But it'll be interesting. I think that, you know, the Democrat who's going to run against the guy who beat Massie may actually have a chance. So we'll see. We'll see. You know, how this shakes out. Thanks for the call. Mike in Baltimore. Hey, Mike, got a minute here to a break. What's up?
3: Hey, Tom. How are you?
1: Good.
3: I appreciate you taking my call. Always a pleasure to listen and talk with you. Hey, my where are the Democratic leaders, like, mounting a fight against this $1.8 billion of robbery and then the absolution of the Trump family from any past or present or future claims against they're cheating on their taxes? Why aren't they out there leading us?
1: They are. They're

0: introducing legislation. You've got a couple of the cops, Harry Dunn and Dan, what's his name?
1: Yes.
0: Have filed a lawsuit. You've got Democrats in Congress who are trying to create legislation to reverse this, make it illegal. And I think, frankly, that they may have some success. The problem is the payouts begin pretty much immediately. They just have to put their board together. So they could shovel $1.8 billion out the door in the next 2 weeks before Congress has a chance to do anything, and it'll simply be gone. By the way, $1.8 billion could build 10,000 affordable housing units, could fund after-school programs for 1 million kids, could replace 150,000 lead pipes in hundreds of communities. I mean, this is a real loss. Mike, thank you for the call.
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3: While the production of my lowdown commentaries is high-tech, I confess that I'm antiquated. I still write each piece in longhand, applying my ballpoint to paper. This has caused bewildered glances from some who see me scribbling away in local coffee shops and bars. Recently, one fellow sidled up and whispered, "Watch out! If they see you doing this, they'll haul you off to the Smithsonian." But we handwriters might not be as obsolete as the key tappers assume. A fast-spreading grassroots movement is calling for schools to re-emphasize the value of writing and printing by hand instead of being wholly dependent on machines. Already, 24 states, as varied as Mississippi and California, now require public schools to teach cursive writing in 3rd through 5th grades. This squares with new understanding of how brains absorb information. While keyboards are faster, the slower, more tactile act of handwriting creates longer-lasting comprehension of letters and better retention of the thoughts they convey. Neuroscientists find that rote keystrokes on a computer require little mental engagement, while physically drawing out words and ideas takes coordination of multiple areas of the brain to focus memory, eyes, and fingers on creating a written product. Just writing this piece conjured up a fond remembrance of my early childhood, sitting on the floor of our home learning to draw the ABCs, both print and cursive, on those line practice pads. It was both an artistic exercise and the development of a foundational tool

0: 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It is 10 a.m., continuing with the Tom Hartman program.
1: Why white resentment kills the social safety net. The $1,450 Iran war tax on your family. Trump's 3,600 stock trades. Ben Gavir's abuse video. And Trump's billion-dollar ballroom grab. Good morning. This is the Commonwealth Report, news for the public, not the powerful. You can follow us at commonwealthreport.news. White resentment confirms what LBJ warned us about 60 years ago. Lyndon Johnson once told Bill Moyers that if you can convince the lowest white man he's better than the best black man, he'll empty his pockets for you. 60 years later, science has caught up. A new study from University of Delaware political scientist Sumi Ikhan-Gosar and Joanne Miller, published in Sage Journals, found that white Americans, even poor ones, turn against the social safety net the moment they think non-whites might benefit from it as well. Researchers asked over 700 white respondents whether their group was losing politically compared to minorities. The ones who said yes suddenly opposed economic redistribution, even when it would have helped them. In nearly every other wealthy democracy, high inequality drives demand for stronger programs, but not here. Here, white resentment beats white self-interest every time. So why can't we have universal health care, real wages, or affordable housing? Because a chunk of this country would rather drown than throw anyone else a rope. That's the cage LBJ described, and we're still locked inside it. Will your Memorial Day burger cost you a mortgage payment? Fire up the grill. Trump's Iran war with Iran has already cost the average household an extra $291 at the pump. And the Institute on Taxation and Economic Policy says we'll spend $3.5 billion more on gas over the Memorial Day weekend alone. By year's end, the average family could be out $1,450. National gas prices are pushing $4.48 a gallon, and analysts are warning of $5 next month. And it's not just gas. A Century Foundation and Groundwork Collaborative analysis shared with Scripps News found cookout staples are up 13% on average. 6 ears of corn now run $5.90, up from $2.97 last year. That's a 98% jump. Inflation is at its highest since 2023. Trump promised cheap groceries. He delivered an oil war and a tariff tax on your hamburger. Why is the mainstream press burying Trump's stock trading scheme? Judd Legum at Popular Information has documented something jaw-dropping, and most of corporate media won't touch it. Trump's own financial disclosures show more than 3,600 trades in the first quarter alone, worth between $220 and $750 million. And the pattern is sickening. On March 11th, Trump visited a Thermo Fisher plant in Ohio and bought between $15,000 and $50,000 of its stock the same day. He praised Apple manufacturing and bought Apple. He bought Micron, Dell, Palantir, NVIDIA, and Boeing right before talking them up or cutting government deals for them. He scooped up NVIDIA stock just before clearing the company to sell chips to China. Bloomberg called the trading astonishing. CNN, CBS, NPR, PBS, Politico, and Fox haven't said a word. J.D. Vance, asked about it this week, scolded the reporter for not being objective. This is the most brazen self-dealing in presidential history, and the press is asleep at the wheel. Watergate looks like a parking ticket. Has Israel's security minister crossed every line that's left? Itamar Ben-Gvir, Israel's far-right national security minister, posted video of himself parading of around 430 zip-tied flotilla activists at the port of Ashdod. The activists, including Italian, Spanish, French, Dutch, and Canadian citizens, had tried to bring aid to starving Gazans. Israel seized their boats in international waters. In the footage, Ben-Gvir waves an Israeli flag while activists kneel on their heads on the ground, with their heads on the ground in stress positions. The national anthem blasts over loudspeakers. He tells guards, "Don't be bothered by their screams." A woman shouts, "Free Palestine," and gets shoved on the floor. Ben-Gvir struts past her saying, "Welcome to Israel. We are the landowners here." Italy, France, Spain, Portugal, the Netherlands, and Canada all summoned their Israeli ambassadors. Even Netanyahu publicly rebuked him. Even Mike Huckabee criticized him. When the U.S. ambassador to Israel says you've gone too far, you've gone way too far. This is the face of the government that our tax dollars keep arming. Will Trump actually bill you for his gilded ballroom? Trump swore his White House ballroom would cost taxpayers nothing. Now, Senate Republicans are scrambling to slip $1 billion of public money into a border security bill with $220 million specifically aimed at the ballroom Trump's already bulldozed the East Wing to build. The Senate parliamentarian, Elizabeth McDonough, ruled it doesn't qualify under budget reconciliation rules. Trump called Senate Majority Leader John Thune and demanded he fire her. Thune refused. And here's the kicker. Republicans now admit they don't actually have the votes. Even Susan Collins is asking why Secret Service priorities weren't in the regular budget request that came out just last month. Louisiana's John Kennedy told Notice they're going back to square one. So Trump's blaming a career civil servant to cover for his own party walking away from him. He'll tear down a wing of the People's House for a gold-plated dance hall, then send you the bill. That's not leadership. That's a kleptocracy with bunting. And that's the way it is today, Thursday, May 21st, 2020.

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1: Hey, welcome back to the second hour of our program. On the line with us, our buddy Phil Itner, the veteran war correspondent, host of the podcast On the Edge. He's based out of Kyiv, Ukraine. Philip Itner on YouTube, Itner Philip on social media, Blue Sky, Instagram. Phil, welcome back to the program. I keep reading news reports about Ukraine just beating the crap out of Russia, that they, over the last couple of weeks, they've apparently reclaimed more territory than they've lost, and they attacked Moscow. I mean, they're blowing up oil facilities all over the country. Is the war turning?
2: Well, I don't know if the war is turning, actually. I think this is a momentum that has been gaining for quite some time, actually. And those of us, you know, living here or paying close attention, the Russians just aren't making progress, any real significant progress in their front lines. They keep trying offensive after offensive, and it just doesn't work. They've tried bombing our cities and depriving the people of this place electricity and water, heating. That didn't work. The Ukrainian people have steadily, and the Ukrainian armed forces have steadily been getting stronger and more self-reliant and with a stiffer backbone. Not that they didn't have one previously, but no, the myth of Russian, you know, advantage on the battlefield was never a significant differential between the two armed forces. They're at a snail's pace. And they have not been able to, since they withdrew from their offensive to take Kyiv and their offensive to take Odessa, since they lost both of those and had to withdraw out of, for example, Kherson, withdraw outside of Kharkiv, they've inched forward at the cost of over 1.3 million casualties. This was, again, you know, the old story of this was supposed to be a three-day war, and we're now into, you know, year four plus. So I do think it is becoming more inescapable that the Ukrainians are able to reach out and bring the war to Russia more than the Kremlin would like, especially, say, the Victory Day parade, where we didn't see any armored vehicles, and it was an extremely truncated event, very unusual for Russia and for Moscow and for the Kremlin. So they are making some advances. Let's not, you know, look at this through rose-colored glasses. The Russians are making incremental advances towards, and we've talked about this in the past, you and I, Tom, has had this string of what they call fortress cities. That is clearly breaking into them and then maybe maneuvering around the other cities is clearly the objective of a Russian summer offensive. But again, it's not moving anywhere quickly. They just don't have the manpower, and the Ukrainians are dug in deep. And the drone technology, I mean, this has become a war of drones. People don't really move. You can't get out of your foxhole, because if you do, there's going to be a drone about, you know, 20 to 25 kilometers, to some say even more, on either side of the point of contact. The air is filled with drones.
3: Wow.
2: It's a new form of warfare. And Russia is lagging behind, and Moscovites are now being, you know, seeing missiles slam into their buildings, just like the residents of Kyiv have for the last
1: Putin is refusing to sleep in the same bed every night. I mean, this is wild stuff. I saw a headline that I wanted to ask you about. No peace deal until Russia returns Ukraine's stolen children. It's been a while since we've talked about this, that Russia is one of the few countries in the world where possession of child pornography is perfectly legal. It's a major production center for child pornography. The Russians have abducted apparently tens of thousands, perhaps more, Ukrainian children. God only knows what has happened to them. There are these re-education camps, apparently. I mean, talk about this, Phil.
2: Yeah, there's all sorts of horrific things about this. And there will be no peace between Ukraine and Russia until this major issue is resolved. So first of all, you have the children that were stolen from conquered territories. Maybe their parents were killed in the fighting, or frankly, we've heard stories many times since the beginning of this war of the children being put into locations that would keep them safe from shelling or bombing or whatever. The Russians would show up, where you're keeping your kids. They'd go to the bomb shelter, they'd round up the kids, and off they go. If they'd use excuses, they'd say maybe there's a remote, relative somewhere in Siberia, so we're going to send them there, or they'd just make up that remote distant relative. And then there's also, during occupation, we've heard stories of, yes, these indoctrination camps where schools are now, you have military parades and learn how to clean a Kalashnikov when you're, 13 or something like that to defend Mother Russia, because now you're a good Russian citizen. You're not Ukrainian anymore. If you're heard speaking to another person in Ukrainian, you can get oftentimes, punishment in the schools. It's indoctrination. The most scary thing that I hear from Ukrainians, actually, when they talk about these children is, what happens if in 10 years they've gone from 13 to 23 and then they're conscripted into another army to come and attack their fellow Ukrainians because they've been brainwashed and they've been, deluded for a decade.
1: Well, the Nazis did this with Czechs and Austrians back in the 30s. Forgive the interruption.
2: Yeah. It's changing identity. It's denying national identity. It's destroying language, culture, all the rest of it. But then the Russians have always had this attitude towards the Ukrainians that they're all just kind of a weaker, smaller, more provincial form of Russian, and that that it can be bred out of them, this concept of Ukrainian nationality. And sadly, if you're a 10-year-old kid, kids that have been in Donetsk and Luhansk since 2014, they've grown up under Moscow's system, and a lot of them have bought into the narrative. And so it's a war crime. That's why Vladimir Putin is wanted in The Hague. So it's no joke. And Kiev is not going to accept a peace deal unless this issue is seriously addressed and rectified.
1: Yeah, I totally get it.
2: Before I go,
1: yes, sir.
2: I know you're rounding up, but happy Vishivanka Day to you. This is a traditional Ukrainian embroidery pattern. Uh-huh. And today is what I'm wearing here, viewers, but regardless, I'm wearing it because today is Vishivanka Day, where they commemorate their cultural heritage and this particular artistry. And all today, I've been walking through the city of Kiev and seeing just, people wearing them proudly over and over again. This is not going to be Russia anytime.
1: Yeah. What's amazing, Phil, and kind of sad in a way, although it's been a good, I've learned a lot from you, but I recall a year ago you wearing an embroidered shirt and saying happy Vishivanka Day. If I'm remembering correctly, I think it's been more than a year now that you've been on this program every Thursday.
2: Sadly.
1: And, because the damn war keeps going on. I mean, this is just incredible.
2: Yeah. So. And the sad thing is there is no good answer for Moscow in this. It is only a matter of how many more Russian soldiers and Ukrainians have to die before the man in the Kremlin recognizes he can't win here.
1: And Putin and Trump are facing the same problem, with Ukraine and Iran.
2: Yeah.
1: I mean, how do you pull out and call it a victory and retain any semblance of power, of governing and capability? And, There is a MAGA following for Trump that literally, last night at MSNBC they were citing this MAGA family who was black of all things, who were talking about how because the Iran war has caused their grocery expenses to go up so much that they're experimenting with fasting, going several days a week without eating anything, just drinking water, in order to save money, but also for the health benefits. In other words, they will literally not eat rather than rather than think that maybe Trump has screwed them. Is there a similar cult in Russia around Putin?
2: Yeah, there is. Around Putin and around Russian sense of identity as empire, that Russia has a right to be expansionist and an empire, and that these are actually lands that rightfully belong to them. Again, disregarding Ukrainian national identity. So, it's a cult not only surrounding a man, Putin, and he's done a lot to do that. There's a lot of the Putin faith.
1: The whole bare-chested on horseback also, stuff.
2: Right, but what he has also cultivated in the culture is this sense of a return to Russian Empire. Yeah. Some say it's the Soviet Union. I disagree. I don't think he's striving for the Soviet Union. He wants the Tsarist traditional Russian Empire and sense of self and identity as we are an empire by right of being a great, unique.
1: You wonder if he thinks he's the reincarnation of Peter the Great. I remember when I was in Moscow in December of 2015, going through the airport there, there were entire stores that were devoted to Putin stuff. Putin calendars, Putin sweatshirts, Putin posters, Putin postcards. Yep. I mean, it was everywhere. It was amazing.
2: Yep. Every year there's that Putin calendar.
1: Yeah. Yeah. It's incredible stuff. It's just incredible stuff. Well, Phil, I always enjoy talking with you. I always learn something. It's grim stuff that we have to deal with here, sadly, but keep up the good fight. You're doing a fine job there. Thank you so much for being with us every Thursday.
2: Always a pleasure, Tom.
1: Thank you. Back at you, Phil. And be sure to check out Phil's podcast. It's called On the Edge. You should be able to track it down without too much trouble. It is just about 18 minutes past the hour. I'll be back with more of the news of the day and your calls in just a moment.
0: This is the Tom Hartman Program.
1: As Israel's security minister crossed every line that's left, stick around.

0: welcome back. And Gary in Lexington, Kentucky. Hey, Gary, what's on your mind today?
1: Hey, Tom. It's been a year or more. My brother was the one that turned to OAM, and you likened it to moving from meth to heroin.
0: Yeah.
1: I don't know if you remember that or not.
0: I do. Yeah.
1: I wanted to, and it's hard for me to call in because of my work hours and stuff like that, but I wanted to run Charles Booker by you and get your take on what you know about Charles Booker right now, because I believe he may have the upper hand this time around. What's your take on him?
0: I know virtually nothing about him. I'm sorry.
1: What happened was the last election, he ran against Andy Barr and lost.
0: Mm-hmm.
1: And actually met him in Lexington during a gay pride. A friend of mine said, hey, I want to go down here and see him.
0: Mm-hmm.
1: So apparently, with Andy Barr's, his recent ads just have him and Trump just hand in hand, and you know, Trump, and they
0: for the primary,
1: you know,
0: though, right?
1: I love him. Yes, that's right.
0: Yeah.
1: But then, you know, so
0: I doubt
1: so
0: he'll do that in the general.
1: Well, during the primary, they put it out there pretty. But there's a lot of people that know that Andy is 100% Trump, and I get the feeling that Charles Booker may get the upper hand on.
0: He's the Democrat who's going to be running.
1: What's that?
0: Is Booker a Democrat?
1: Yes, he's the Democrat. He's a black Democrat, and he ran last time against Andy Barr and lost.
0: Yeah.
1: And I believe he may have the upper hand this time around.
0: Interesting.
1: I wanted to run one other thing past you.
0: Mm-hmm.
1: Is I forgot all about this dude, Ahmadinejad.
0: Yeah, Mahmoud Ahmadinejad. Yes,
1: I forgot all about him. I saw his picture. I said, I remember this guy.
0: Well, I think he was the president of Iran when he negotiated the JCPOA with Obama, wasn't he?
1: Oh, that's right. I believe he was in there maybe a little bit earlier, but he was there
0: might have
1: through
0: been.
1: That.
0: I mean, I might be missing the time period, but yeah, he was the president, you know, a couple of decades ago, a while ago. And apparently Israel had reached out to him and said, you know, we'll kill everybody and put you in charge. And he was okay with that. Or at least that's what the scuttlebutt is. And now he, you know, and they tried to liberate him by killing his guards. He was under house arrest. But he has vanished.
1: Yep.
0: And the big question is,
1: did he
0: vanish because the Israelis got him and he's safe, you know, waiting to take over the country? Or did he vanish because the regime got him and he's been put to death or being tortured?
1: I don't think he has been. I think the reporting is that he hasn't been put to death. But
0: well, nobody knows.
1: I think
0: he's just vanished.
1: He got spooked. He got injured in that attack, and they didn't want to do. I don't know why they went that route. But I have one more thing to say. Shout out to CC, Larry, Morris, and Phil Itner is a national treasure of both countries.
0: Amen. Amen. Gary, thank you. And appreciate your kind words for all the callers. Good talking to you, Gary. Thank you. 22 minutes past the hour. We'll be back with more of the news of the day and your calls in 1 minute.

0: 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So what do we call the really, really mind-bogglingly rich? You know, at the founding of the Republic, they were referred to as speculators or moneyed interest or aristocrats. In the years leading up to the Civil War, we called them the cotton lords and the plantation aristocracy. In the late 19th century, they were the robber barons. In the 1930s, FDR called them the economic royalists. But since the Reagan Revolution, we've just called them billionaires. And now, you know, some of them want to call themselves tech bros. Like, that's kind of a good thing, you know, like tech is positive and bros, you know, like Mark Zuckerberg saying we need more masculine energy in American business culture. So we need a new phrase. I would like to suggest the morbidly rich. Morbidly suggests unhealthy. And the vast riches that some of these people have is unhealthy to our democracy, particularly since five Republicans on the Supreme Court said that morbidly rich people can buy politicians. And it's unhealthy for them, too. So morbidly rich. There's an op-ed over at HartmanReport.com all about it. Check it out. 23 minutes past the hour. Welcome back. And has Israel's security minister crossed every line that's left? Itamar Ben-Gvir, Israel's far-right national security minister, and a flaming racist, posted pictures of himself parading around 430 zip-tied flotilla activists at the port of Ashdod. The activists, including Italian, Spanish, French, Dutch, and Canadian citizens, had tried to bring aid to people starving in Gaza. Israel seized their boats in international waters, and in the footage, Ben-Gvir, this just unrepentant racist, waves an Israeli flag while these activists, these Europeans, kneel on their heads on the ground in stress positions. The national anthem blasts over loudspeakers. He tells the guards, don't be bothered by their screams. A woman shouts, free Palestine, and gets shoved to the floor. Ben-Gvir struts past her saying, welcome to Israel. We are the landowners here. Italy, France, Spain, Portugal, the Netherlands, and Canada have all summoned Israeli ambassadors. Even Netanyahu publicly rebuked this guy. Even Mike Huckabee criticized him. When the U.S. ambassador to Israel says you've gone too far, you've gone way too far. This is the face of the government that our tax dollars keep arming. It's nuts. Robert in Omaha, Nebraska. Hey, Robert, what's on your mind today?
1: Hello, Tom. And I would like to say that Democrats and Republicans are not the same. And there are two reasons why I say that is because, well, I hear some people, a lot of people saying about how they don't think Democrats are able to do anything. And, well, I think part of the reason that is because the Republicans, don't they outnumber the Democrats in the Senate?
0: Yeah, and the House at the moment.
1: Yes. And then the second thing is that they get mad about Democrats taking AIPAC money, but what they don't seem to realize is that every dollar the Democrats get from AIPAC is one less dollar for the Republicans.
0: Who are swimming in AIPAC money, yeah. Yeah.
1: Yeah.
0: Good points all, Robert. Good points all.
1: Yeah. So that's all I wanted to say, is that we aren't the same.
0: Okay.
1: Thank you.
0: Yeah, sure enough. You know, well said. And yeah. And I think that, you know, Robert's point deserves amplification. If you go back all the way back to the 1920s, every significant program that has helped average working class people, every single one, Social Security, the minimum wage, the right to unionize,

press positions. The national anthem blasts over loudspeakers. He tells guards, don't be bothered by their screams. A woman shouts, free Palestine, and gets shoved on the floor. Ben-Gavir struts past her saying, welcome to Israel. We are the landowners here. Italy, France, Spain, Portugal, the Netherlands, and Canada all summoned their Israeli ambassadors. Even Netanyahu publicly rebuked him. Even Mike Huckabee criticized him. When the U.S. ambassador to Israel says you've gone too far, you've gone way too far. This is the face of the government that our tax dollars keep arming. Will Trump actually bill you for his gilded ballroom? Trump swore his White House ballroom would cost taxpayers nothing. Now, Senate Republicans are scrambling to slip $1 billion of public money into a border security bill with $220 million specifically aimed at the ballroom Trump's already bulldozed the East Wing to build. The Senate parliamentarian, Elizabeth McDonough, ruled it doesn't qualify under budget reconciliation rules. Trump called Senate Majority Leader John Thune and demanded he fire her. Thune refused. And here's the kicker. Republicans now admit they don't actually have the votes. Even Susan Collins is asking why Secret Service priorities weren't in the regular budget request that came out just last month. Louisiana's John Kennedy told Notice they're going back to square one. So Trump's blaming a career civil servant to cover for his own party walking away from him. He'll tear down a wing of the People's House for a gold-plated dance hall, then send you the bill. That's not leadership. That's a kleptocracy with bunting. And that's the way it is today, Thursday, May 21st, 2020.

0: 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Human beings have a couple of unique characteristics. The first is that we can be very tender and loving and concerned and caring toward people we perceive as being our group, us. We can also be extraordinarily violent against people that we consider to be them, if we think of them or this other as a threat. Probably the classic example of this is Adolf Hitler convincing Germans that, you know, Jews were a threat to them and good Germans going along with the Holocaust. Well, this othering is built into our DNA. This is, you know, ancient stuff. And the Republican Party, since the time of Nixon, when he started, you know, picking up the white racist vote after Democrats laid it down in the 60s, Republicans have been using this to try to other minorities in America as a political strategy. And this is really deadly stuff. There's a whole op-ed about it over at HartmanReport.com. Is othering human nature's deadliest instinct? Check it out.
1: And he didn't just break it. He blew it apart like Chernobyl in a business suit. No conscience, no heart.
0: Welcome back. 35 minutes past the hour. And speaking of conscience and hearts, George Koch is an entrepreneur, author, former pastor. He wrote a book called Bullies, Parasites, and Slaves, Replacing Exploitation with Mutual Care. His book is advertised on my program. I need to disclose that to you. We are not being paid for this interview, but he does buy advertising on our program. George, welcome to the program. Tell me, what got you started on writing this book?
2: Well, I suppose it's the experience of people in my life and in the world taking advantage because they can. Like a bully, I define as someone who takes because he can. A parasite, someone who takes by stealth and deceit. And then slaves, that's all the rest of us who are taken advantage of by those who decide to do it. And I find the presence of bullies and parasites across the political spectrum. They're in the neighborhoods, they're in the nations, they're in corporations, and they're the biggest enemy of all of the rest of us. Our hard work goes to subsidize their excess. And as I became more and more aware of how present they were everywhere, I thought, we need to learn how to identify these people so that we can dethrone them and resist them and take back what we've worked hard

0: hard to produce, rather than letting them take credit for it and take benefit from it.
1: So how do we identify them and how do we take this back?
0: The first answer to how do we identify them is these are people whose income and whose methods of income exceed the work that they do by skimming from the work that other people do. Mm-hmm. And a classic
1: You kind of identified
0: example,
1: capitalism, haven't you? Isn't that the essence of capital?
0: Well, no, I don't think so. I think actually it's possible if capitalism is defined as using some of your excess to promote the work of someone else and benefiting from it, there's nothing immoral about that in its essence. The problem comes when you use that advantage to disadvantage someone else. Mm-hmm. And one of the examples I cite is a typical retail clerk in a grocery store earns $15 per hour and is held to less than 30 hours a week, so the grocery store doesn't have to give health care or other benefits. The CEO of that exact same company is paid literally, this is without exaggeration, you can go read it in their annual report, the CEO is paid literally $8,000 per hour. Mm-hmm. And the simple conclusion from that is the labor of all of those underpaid clerks is subsidizing the wealth of the executives.
1: Yeah, absolutely.
0: That's a bully.
1: Yeah. And a parasite. I think you've identified it brilliantly, George.
0: Absolutely.
1: So you talk about the practical fix, morality, culture, law, and government. Where should we start?
0: Well, the first is, it's funny I say this as a pastor, it's the sort of thing that I would often say to a parishioner who came to me with trouble in their life, where it was obvious that they were the cause of a lot of the trouble they were complaining about.
1: Yeah.
0: The first step is we need to recognize that greed in ourselves, and especially in those that we support, our own leaders of our political parties or our families or our neighborhoods who are taking advantage, we need to identify it and confess it and oppose it, even if we think they're on our side. Mm-hmm. Because the stark reality is this: no bully is ever your friend or your ally. The bully will pretend to be your defender and your ally only so long as you are important to his or her success. Yeah. The minute you're not important to them anymore, they become your bully, not your protector. And we need to be able to acknowledge, to see in a very frightening way, I guess, when the people who we elect and look to as leaders of our parties are actually bullies.
1: Yeah.
0: And we might think they're on our side, but they're only on our side for as long as they need to be. And the moment they don't, we become victims.
1: Yeah.
0: And unless we recognize that and just refuse bullies altogether, even the ones that seem to agree with us, we're just going to be in an inevitable infinite cycle of being taken advantage of and just trading out one bully for another over the course of time.
1: Yeah.
0: We need to reject them in our own parties.
1: Oh, I get it. I totally get it. The book is Bullies, Parasites, and Slaves by George Byron Koch, K-O-C-H, by the way, is how he spells it. Available at local booksellers and whatnot. George, it's always nice talking with you. Thank you so much for dropping by.
0: Tom, thank you for having me. I appreciate it very much.
1: My pleasure. It's 42 minutes past the hour. We'll be back with more of... Well, actually, I'll pick up your calls here in a second. Stay with us.
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1: We'll be right back with your calls. Stick around.

0: welcome back. Let's pick up some calls here. What's on your mind today? Steve in Phoenix, Arizona. Hey, Steve, what's up? Steve in Phoenix, watching Free Speech TV. It says here you called about the ice crematorium. Going once, going twice. You there?
1: Hello?
0: Yeah, Steve, you're on the air.
1: Sorry about that, Tom. Great interviews with Phil Itner and this Sabrina Hackey that you had on. She was spot on this week. Mm-hmm. This week, because I've been wondering about the 38% too. And we all have friends, neighbors, all that that falls into that. So there's no wonder there. But these $55 billion for this crematorium, this should be front and center on all media outlets.
0: Well, the $55 billion is a much larger number for everything. They haven't specified exactly how much they want to spend on the crematoriums. But, you know, I mean, they're killing a person every 6 days on average so far this year, about twice the rate that they were killing people last year. So here we are.
1: This is crazy. This is insane. And all these concentration camps that they proposed building and stuff, you know, Rachel, we both watch Rachel and see that every Monday.
0: Yeah.
1: The protest to stop these things. It's lunacy, and history's repeating itself.
0: Yeah.
1: I can't imagine that this, you know, you had somebody else on this week too about speaking of parallel universes too, and there was the dreams, you know,
0: mm-hmm.
1: And I almost have to think that we may be in one of those weird ones. If we could get back into the normal, it'd be good.
0: Yeah, well, anyway, you know, it feels that way sometimes. It really does. I mean, it's truly.
1: Oh, it
0: bizarre.
1: Sure does. but anyways, I'd like to end on a high note. I hope you and Louise eat some good food, have a few drinks, maybe go out to eat and stuff. I know we're going to do that.
0: Yeah.
1: But happy weekend to you, Tom.
0: Thank you so much, Steve. Thank you very much. Appreciate the call. Paul in Louisville, Kentucky. Hey, Paul, what's up?
2: Yeah, I'd like to talk about a couple talking points that I hear from Republicans. And the one that gets me the most is about how the rich pay the highest percentage of taxes, and I like to use ridiculous comparisons to make my point. But for example, if you were living in a house and you paid 90% of the cost of the house, and then somebody else that lived in the house only paid 10%, but you, the person that paid 90%, you had all the comforts of the house, and you had a lot of extra money beyond that, but the person that pays 10% is living virtually in a closet. They're living miserably. So what that the people that pay 90% are, paying most of the cost of the house, and I compare that to this talking point that I hear from Republicans, the highest...
0: The problem with that talking point, Paul, is that they're including people like lawyers and doctors, people who make $200,000, $300,000, $400,000, $500,000 a year. They are paying 30, 40, 50% income tax rates. But you look at people like Jeff Bezos and Mark Zuckerberg, odds are they're paying virtually nothing. And Donald Trump certainly has paid nothing for years and years and years. That's why the federal government's the IRS is trying to get $100 million out of him for tax fraud. And that's what he just got wiped clean day before yesterday. Paul, excellent point. Thank you. We'll be right back.

0: Hey, thanks so much for sharing our program and for reaching out to our stations and sponsors and letting them know that you're listening. It really means a lot to us. So between his tax cuts and crashing the debt ceiling and shifting billions of Treasury dollars into crypto and tariffs and all this other stuff, Trump is threatening to crash our economy. And he doesn't seem to be particularly worried about that. Why would that be? Well, first off, economic disasters are great excuses to cut taxes. Both Reagan and George W. Bush used recessions as their excuse to stimulate the economy by cutting trillions from the taxes of billionaires. Secondly, economic crises increase the tolerance for strongman governments. Hitler rode to power in Europe based on the Great Depression. And third, billionaires make a fortune when there's a market crash, because they can buy all the stock that average people are trying to unload from their 401ks to pay the damn rent. There's a whole article about this that lays the whole thing out over at HartmanReport.com. It's titled Crashing the Economy, Trump's Blueprint for Power and Profit. Check it out. And welcome back, 48 minutes past the hour. Picking up your calls here, John in Hartford, Connecticut. Hey, John, what's on your mind today?
1: Hey, how are we doing, Tom?
0: Good. What's up?
1: Well, I'm driving along like I always do, listening to your show. And I heard the whole thing about the crematoriums in the prison.
0: Yeah, they're asking for money for crematoriums in the new ICE budget.
1: Yeah, I nearly drove off the road.
0: Yeah.
1: And when I got to the corner at the traffic light, the car in front of me had a bumper sticker on it that said, "We are all cremated equal." I nearly fainted.
0: The universe is talking to you, John.
1: I was like, wait a minute, it's too early.
0: That's incredible. Yeah, this is, I remember well, we lived in Germany for a little over a year back in the 80s, and we lived about an hour north of Munich. And so we drove down there a couple times, actually, but the first time it was just Louise and me and our three kids, to visit Dachau, the one of the very first of the prison camps that Hitler built in the 1933, actually. And it was not a death camp. You know, those were all built outside of Germany. There were over 500 of these prison camps that were built inside Germany, just like the, over 400 right now that Trump is trying to build in the United States. And there was a crematorium, and we walked by, and our youngest daughter, there that you could see, there was the big ovens on the top, and then below there was a smaller door, which is where they would shovel in the coal, But she looked at it, and she was only 5 at the time. She looked at it, and she said, "Is that where they put the babies?" I mean, it was just one of these horror moments of own kid realizing. But, but they were not there to kill people. These were work camps, and they were mostly filled with liberals, communists, socialists, and queer people, and the political opponents of Hitler, and ultimately the religious opponents of Hitler. And but they worked them to death, and they also had a typhus epidemic that swept through the camp, killed like 10,000 people. So they built the crematoriums to dispose of the bodies. Apparently, that's what ICE is planning on doing. They're about every 6 days since the first of the year. It was about every 3 days last year, but now it's about every 6 days somebody dies in ICE custody, and plus they've got all these pregnant women that they keep scooping up who are miscarrying or aborting or whatever. And that was the excuse that they specified, actually. It was for fetal remains.
1: Just a great way to destroy the evidence.
0: Yeah, exactly. Yeah, and Jim Turr, a friend of mine, sent me a note this morning saying, maybe the crematoriums aren't just for bodies. Maybe they're for the Epstein files and for other kinds of evidence that, that might reflect poorly on Trump and on the criminals that surround him. Yep. There
1: just
0: we go.
1: One other question about that, Tom. Do they have crematoriums in the regular prisons in the U.S.?
0: Not to the best of my knowledge. I'm no expert on the prisons, though. I mean, it's conceivable, I don't think so.
1: Really makes you wonder what they're up to.
0: Yeah, sorta. It confirms my worst fears, actually. John, thank you for the call. Good talking to you. Yeah.
1: Thank you.
0: Yeah,
1: all right,
0: sure enough. Paul in Ambler, Pennsylvania. Hey, Paul, what's up?
2: Hi, Tom. I wanted to continue to try to inform your listenership about things that the Democrats are doing.
0: Mm-hmm.
2: There is something called the Stop Comstock Act. The Comstock, C-O-M-S-T-O-C-K.
0: Right, it's the 1873 legislation that outlaws pornography and birth control and abortion.
2: Right. Well, there's a law that's been introduced by a congresswoman from Vermont, and anyone can Google the Stop Comstock Act and look it up, but her name is Becca Ballant. She has over 100 Democrats, congressional representatives supporting it, co-sponsors. She has over two dozen senators, came out in 2025.
0: Yeah.
2: And what it does is it selectively will cut out the part that has to do with abortions, birth control, it's basically a reproductive rights act. It will leave everything else alone.
0: Right.
2: In the act, because a lot of that is used to prosecute child porn and other types of obscene material where people are being shown to be trafficked or tortured or God knows what.
0: Right.
2: The act, the Stop the Comstock Act, is supported by just about everyone you would hope for, Indivisible, the ACLU.
0: I think what's important to point out, Paul, is that the reason why this is suddenly a hot-button issue is because just last week, Clarence Thomas publicly called in a dissent, publicly called for the entirety of the Comstock Act to be enforced, including the parts that outlaw birth control condoms, birth control pills, and abortions themselves.
2: Yeah, you're absolutely correct. And this was targeted last year by the Democrats. They knew that this was part of the Project 2025, and now it's been formally announced by, the corrupt Supreme Court.
0: Yeah.
2: The other people that are involved with it, the Jewish Women, National Council of Jewish Women, Healthcare Across Borders, Ultraviolet Action, Take Back the Court Action Fund, Reproductive Freedom for All, so many people, Planned Parenthood, Federation of National Women's Law Center Action Fund. This has a tremendous amount of support, and it's another thing that's just sitting there waiting to be voted on.
0: Yeah.
2: But the
0: Republicans
2: other items
0: will not. Mike Johnson will not bring this to the floor.
2: Well, right now they can't. That's not the point.
0: Right.
2: The Progressive Caucus can act like the provisional government of the United States. They're stacking up legislation that once they get in, they can just set up an assembly line. They don't have to wonder about it anymore.
0: I agree with you. I think it's a fine thing, and everybody should be reaching out and saying, support the Stop Comstock Act. Paul, thank you. Thanks for sensitizing people to that. Mike, in Miller's Mille Lacs?
3: No.
0: Mille Lacs?
3: Mille Lacs.
0: Mille Lacs. Okay, thank you, Minnesota. Hey, Mike,
3: Minnesota.
0: What's up?
3: Hey, I just wanted to say a comment on a former guy. He said about the Republicans and Democrats, or the Republicans love their politicians, where a Democrat will just like their politician.
0: Yeah, did you see that they released the autopsy today? Ken, what's his name, finally said, okay, that's it. We're going to release the autopsy. And apparently it's a mess. And the people who didn't want it released were the consultants who were getting big bucks and all these other folks.
3: Yeah, I missed that.
0: But it's a good thing.
3: Anyways, I wanted to say the ballroom's just a cover for something that's awful underneath it. And it's very worrisome.
0: Yeah.
3: Very worrisome.
0: I think
3: Trump will be putting in the Venezuela's vault that he robbed and all the gold, and he's going after Cuba's gold, and this guy is just unreal.
0: And he's got the money that he got from seizing Venezuela's oil and selling it overseas parked in a bank account in Bahrain or maybe the UAE, apparently in his own name. I mean, what the hell is going on with this?
3: The media won't cover it. They won't cover the gold he stole either. I mean,
0: he stole gold from Venezuela.
3: Well, the vault. That, I mean, initially, it was on the news and taken right at, well, it was up on YouTube that they.
0: I was unaware of that.
3: When they went in, they robbed the vault.
0: Huh.
3: And, yeah. They,
0: so they took
3: so
0: Maduro's
3: much,
0: gold.
3: Yeah, there's so much that they are doing. They're just the biggest grifters.
0: Yeah, the corruption is mind-boggling. It's genuinely mind-boggling. Mike, thanks for the call. All right, on the other side of the break here, Congressman, this is going to be Mark Pocan. Thank you. Congressman Mark Pocan will be with us for the hour taking your calls. We're going to do Middays with Mark Thursday edition a couple hours later than normal, too, because he had committee stuff he had to deal with yesterday. So stick around. We'll be right back with Congressman Pocan.
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5: While the production of my lowdown commentaries is high-tech, I confess that I'm antiquated. I still write each piece in longhand, applying my ballpoint to paper. This has caused bewildered glances from some who see me scribbling away in local coffee shops and bars. Recently, one fellow sidled up and whispered, "Watch out! If they see you doing this, they'll haul you off to the Smithsonian." But we handwriters might not be as obsolete as the key tappers assume. A fast-spreading grassroots movement is calling for schools to re-emphasize the value of writing and printing by hand instead of being wholly dependent on machines. Already, 24 states, as varied as Mississippi and California, now require public schools to teach cursive writing in 3rd through 5th grades. This squares with new understanding of how brains absorb information. While keyboards are faster, the slower, more tactile act of handwriting creates longer-lasting comprehension of letters and better retention of the thoughts they convey. Neuroscientists find that rote keystrokes on a computer require little mental engagement, while physically drawing out words and ideas takes coordination of multiple areas of the brain to focus memory, eyes, and fingers on creating a written product. Just writing this piece conjured up a fond remembrance of my early childhood, sitting on the floor of our home learning to draw the ABCs, both print and cursive, on those line practice pads. It was both an artistic exercise and the development of a foundational tool for a life of learning. This is Jim Hightower.

0: 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It is 11 a.m., continuing with the Tom Hartman program.
1: Why white resentment kills the social safety net. The $1,450 Iran war tax on your family. Trump's 3,600 stock trades. Ben-Gavir's abuse video. And Trump's billion-dollar ballroom grab. Good morning. This is the Commonwealth Report, news for the public, not the powerful. You can follow us at commonwealthreport.news. White resentment confirms what LBJ warned us about 60 years ago. Lyndon Johnson once told Bill Moyers that if you can convince the lowest white man he's better than the best black man, he'll empty his pockets for you. 60 years later, science has caught up. A new study from University of Delaware political scientists Sumi Ikhan-Gosar and Joanne Miller, published in Sage Journals, found that white Americans, even poor ones, turn against the social safety net the moment they think non-whites might benefit from it as well. Researchers asked over 700 white respondents whether their group was losing politically compared to minorities. The ones who said yes suddenly opposed economic redistribution, even when it would have helped them. In nearly every other wealthy democracy, high inequality drives demand for stronger programs, but not here. Here, white resentment beats white self-interest every time. So why can't we have universal health care, real wages, or affordable housing? Because a chunk of this country would rather drown than throw anyone else a rope. That's the cage LBJ described, and we're still locked inside it. Will your Memorial Day burger cost you a mortgage payment? Fire up the grill. Trump's Iran, war with Iran has already cost the average household an extra $291 at the pump. And the Institute on Taxation and Economic Policy says we'll spend $3.5 billion more on gas over the Memorial Day weekend alone. By year's end, the average family could be out $1,450. National gas prices are pushing $4.48 a gallon, and analysts are warning of $5 next month. And it's not just gas. A Century Foundation and Groundwork Collaborative analysis shared with Scripps News found cookout staples are up 13% on average. 6 ears of corn now run $5.90, up from $2.97 last year. That's a 98% jump. Inflation is at its highest since 2023. Trump promised cheap groceries. He delivered an oil war and a tariff tax on your hamburger. Why is the mainstream press burying Trump's stock trading scheme? Judd Legum at Popular Information has documented something jaw-dropping, and most of corporate media won't touch it. Trump's own financial disclosures show more than 3,600 trades in the first quarter alone, worth between $220 and $750 million. And the pattern is sickening. On March 11th, Trump visited a Thermo Fisher plant in Ohio and bought between $15,000 and $50,000 of its stock the same day. He praised Apple manufacturing and bought Apple. He bought Micron, Dell, Palantir, NVIDIA, and Boeing right before talking them up or cutting government deals for them. He scooped up NVIDIA stock just before clearing the company to sell chips to China. Bloomberg called the trading astonishing. CNN, CBS, NPR, PBS, Politico, and Fox haven't said a word. J.D. Vance, asked about it this week, scolded the reporter for not being objective. This is the most brazen self-dealing in presidential history, and the press is asleep at the wheel. Watergate looks like a parking ticket. How has Israel's security minister crossed every line that's left? Itamar Ben-Gvir, Israel's far-right national security minister, posted video of himself parading of around 430 zip-tied flotilla activists at the port of Ashdod. The activists, including Italian, Spanish, French, Dutch, and Canadian citizens, had tried to bring aid to starving Gazans. Israel seized their boats in international waters. In the footage, Ben-Gvir waves an Israeli flag while activists kneel on their heads on the ground, with their heads on the ground in stress positions. The national anthem blasts over loudspeakers. He tells guards, "Don't be bothered by their screams." A woman shouts, "Free Palestine," and gets shoved on the floor. Ben-Gvir struts past her saying, "Welcome to Israel. We are the landowners here." Italy, France, Spain, Portugal, the Netherlands, and Canada all summoned their Israeli ambassadors. Even Netanyahu publicly rebuked him. Even Mike Huckabee criticized him. When the U.S. ambassador to Israel says you've gone too far, you've gone way too far. This is the face of the government that our tax dollars keep arming. Will Trump actually bill you for his gilded ballroom? Trump swore his White House ballroom would cost taxpayers nothing. Now, Senate Republicans are scrambling to slip $1 billion of public money into a border security bill with $220 million specifically aimed at the ballroom Trump's already bulldozed the East Wing to build. The Senate parliamentarian, Elizabeth McDonough, ruled it doesn't qualify under budget reconciliation rules. Trump called Senate Majority Leader John Thune and demanded he fire her. Thune refused. And here's the kicker. Republicans now admit they don't actually have the votes. Even Susan Collins is asking why Secret Service priorities weren't in the regular budget request that came out just last month. Louisiana's John Kennedy told Notice they're going back to square one. So Trump's blaming a career civil servant to cover for his own party walking away from him. He'll tear down a wing of the People's House for a gold-plated dance hall, then send you the bill. That's not leadership. That's a kleptocracy with bunting. And that's the way it is today, Thursday, May 21st, 2020.

0: This is the Tom Hartman Program.
1: Welcome to the third hour of our program. And yes, normally Congressman Pocan is on Wednesday in the first hour, but today is Thursday in the third hour because, you know, things happen. He's got to be in different places for different meetings and whatnot, so we're very pleased to have him right now. Congressman Pocan represents the 2nd District of Wisconsin. He's a current member and the chair emeritus of the Congressional Progressive Caucus. He's on the House Committee on Appropriations, co-founder, co-chair of the Labor Caucus, co-chair of the Congressional Equality Caucus, co-chair and co-founder of the Defense Spending Reduction Caucus. And he has a weekly podcast now with Liberty and Justice for Some, which is available on Apple Podcasts. Congressman, welcome back. I'm wondering what's at the top of your mind today.
2: Just trying to keep up with what the Trump administration and their grifting can do is more than I think one, body could even deal with. Most recently, the good news may be that the Senate Republicans are showing some adult responsibility, and trying to hold back, the most recent, either the grifting with the slush fund for, January 6th, there's anyone else that Trump seems to favor. I think Mike Lindell, the pillow guy, was going to sue out of that fund for $400 million, I saw just yesterday. But there's some pushback on that. Originally, we were trying to rush reconciliation too for the president with his $1 billion of ballroom money. We were told to require no taxpayer dollars. There seems to be some Senate Republican pushback on that. I'm just glad that, a few folks in the Republican Party are speaking out. Everyone should be. But, usually we win via lawsuits. But these days, I think people are starting to look at November and be a little nervous. And I think we're seeing a little more pushback than usual.
1: He's managed to really piss off Bill Cassidy and, Thomas Massey and John Cornyn. Yeah. So you predicted this on this program about 3 months ago. You said after the primaries, you're going to see some Republicans turn on Trump. And it's happening. It's starting to happen right now. You think it's going to pick up steam?
2: I think so, because there's still a lot of primaries to happen. Yep. And, people can be a little more independent. And some of these folks, it's going to be outright survival. I mean, Kevin Kiley, left the Republican Party to become an independent to try to save himself, in his district. But I think more people will just find ways to once in a while speak out against the Trump administration. But, Donald Trump, when you talk about the 25th Amendment and all this, I know some people can have long, long conversations, but this guy, there's something wrong with him. I mean, clearly. All he cares about is trying to enrich himself and his family. And some of these most recent power grabs are so egregious that you are seeing Republicans speak out. And again, more probably can as the primaries keep moving through the system. So all I know is right now November's looking good, that we can finally have some oversight on his administration. But it's still tiring every single day. We're doing 6 town halls next week in my district, Tom, when we're back home. And I bet you I'm going to get quite a few ears full from folks on what they're thinking.
1: Yeah, no doubt about it. Well, speaking of which, unless there's something else you wanted to mention, let's pick up some calls.
2: Let's do it.
1: All right, let's get our earfuls here. Holly in Washington, D.C., you're on the air with Congressman Pocan.
3: Darn, I did not want to be first, but I did not want this.
1: You are.
3: Yeah. So, in the swirl of all the bad news, and I just got thrown back by Tom just announcing that the DNC autopsy report was released. And so, so here's what I wanted to do. I was waiting for a bunch of heavy questions coming because they're deserved. And I'm going, well, I love Tom's geeky science. So I have a geeky politics question to ask. So I'm going to just go with that. So I notice that when a House member runs for another office, they lose their seat. But when a Senate member runs for another office, they stay seated.
1: These are state laws,
3: maybe.
1: I think, Holly. Congressman?
3: Yeah, I mean, that's what I wanted to know. What's the governing authority for that? Because it seems kind of consistent to me that House members quit and Senate members don't. But
4: I think, Jasmine Crockett had to drop out of her House seat specifically because Texas law required that if you're going to run for the Senate. But Congressman, do you know more about that than we?
2: Yeah. Well, and the other thing, too, is, you know, we have 2-year terms. And if you're up for a Senate race, sometimes senators with 6-year terms can run while they're a senator for governor, for example. And it doesn't impact their office because if they lose for governor, they're still a senator. So I think on the House, just because we're up every 2 years, you know, you can't be on 2 ballots at once. And there are some state rules, as you've mentioned. I think that's generally why you see it. Also, there's a weird phenomena I don't understand where some people feel like you can't just leave a body. You got to go up or out. I personally have never lived by that credo, but some people just can't give it up and decide to they're going to retire. They feel like they've got to run for something in order to leave an office. Yeah. And it's a bizarre phenomenon, but you see it quite often.
4: Yeah, I think, you know, there are some good people who are just like doing their job. I mean, you're one of them, you know, you're just doing your job every day and doing it so well. It's a good thing. Keno in Lakeland, Florida, you're on the air with Congressman Pocan.
5: Yes, Congressman. After the primary, some Republicans are going to start coming over to join the Democrats to form a coalition so we can pass some important legislation before the elections, including the possibility of evoking the 25th. Now, should not the Democrats designate a person, specific person, so that the defector Republicans can contact and coordinate with? Now, I wrote a letter to Jamie Raskin suggesting Representative Jim McGovern be that person because he used to be active in the Congressional Bipartisan Caucus. And so defector Republicans, now we'll give them a good title, you know, a label, a name, the Redeemer Republicans. Help us Democrats and Green Party people redeem the public. But should not you designate, can you support this idea that you Democrats designate a specific person for the defector Republicans to come and coordinate this new coalition and what we'll call it, the recommended coalition or something? But shouldn't you not designate a person?
4: And this is from Keno, who's a former Republican congressman.
2: Yeah, Keno, I wish there were more people who thought like you, including especially electeds, because there's not that many. I mean, you know, they do it after they lose a primary that Trump didn't endorse them. I mean, not exactly a profile in courage. I'll take that maybe they're going to criticize Trump, but there's still these folks haven't indicated they're going to start voting with Democrats. So, I mean, I think you might be a little overly optimistic on where they're going. But, you know, Thomas Massey, to his credit, has always been a libertarian. He's going to vote like a libertarian, and I think he'll continue to vote like a libertarian, regardless of what Trump did in his primary. But I don't know if a point person is the right thing. I mean, we always should try to reach out to any disaffected Republicans to see if we can get them to support us. But I don't see the movement you're seeing. I wish there was. Logically, there should be. But I still think, by and large, there's a lot of people who are chicken of Donald Trump, period.
4: Yeah, for sure. Tom, in Media, Pennsylvania, you're on the air with Congressman Pocan.
6: Yes, Congressman. About a week ago, I called in to Tom, and I might have unfairly characterized something that you said. I was talking to Tom and I said how clearly pleased I was that Pramila Jayapal strongly supports this Congressional Budget Office doing a standardized comprehensive scoring of Medicare for All Act 2025 so the voters can see whether it's going to cost us or save us money. And Tom said, sure, who wouldn't support this? And then I said, well, you kind of demurred when I asked you, so I just want to give you a chance to clear it up. You do, of course, support with Pramila Jayapal and Tom, the Congressional Budget Office, scoring Medicare for All 2025.
4: For you, Congressman.
2: Yeah, of course, Tom. I think my point was they only look at a certain window that doesn't give you a fair comprehensive cost. That makes it look like it costs way more than it actually does. And that's part of our problem is how the CBO actually decides what things cost. I think it's a 10-year window. And often, you know, the savings are quite a bit down the road because some things are up front. So we just want to, because I'm fully convinced that universal health care, Medicare for All, is much less expensive than our current healthcare system, but the CBO may not score it that way, even if they admit it's true, because they have to do it within a certain window that's their policy. And that was my concern. But absolutely, they should score it. But we also then need to show if their scoring isn't accurate, why it isn't accurate, because the cost savings are there. I just don't want an artificial amount of time that they look at to affect it negatively.
4: I really appreciate the nuance in that. I was unaware. Congressman Mark Pocan is with us, and Tom is a, you know, is a Trump voter. So Congressman Pocan is with us for the hour. He'll be back. We'll be back on the other side of the break with more of your calls from Congressman Pocan. Stick around.
0: This is the Tom Hartman Program.
4: We're talking with the former chair of the Congressional Progressive Caucus, representing Wisconsin's 2nd District, Congressman Mark Pocan. Stay with us.

0: and welcome back. Marilyn in Sun City, Arizona, you are on the air with Congressman Pocan.
1: Hi, Congressman. Don't mistake my passion for my love for you, but okay. you keep saying when we have the House, the Senate, we can do this and that, but we don't, and time is running out. The next campaign that I'm going to fund is the mail out that says they're going to build a giant nationwide bullhorn every single day. Ask Tom on his program every single day. Dems repeat their extreme frustration with our messaging, not our policies, our messaging. Most of my Dem friends don't have an idea what's going on until I tell them, and no, they're not listening to Fox News like you've suggested in the past. They have nothing to listen to. You're doing great stuff in Congress behind closed doors, maybe mentioning a town hall now and again, but Congressman, the Dems need a fearless, loudmouth, intelligent, witty, won't quit, well-informed, obnoxious, in-your-face, enthusiastic bullhorn focusing just on messaging. They need a team to bully it into the people's face, just like Trump. Trump and the GOP have no policies. They have nothing to run on. They just keep blaring their lies long enough for people to believe it. Tom's done all the legwork and the investigation, and the shameful DNC needs to either be replaced or fund staffers to listen and formulate a microphone structure. So why aren't them spending their money to grab the microphone so the American people can hear you?
2: Yeah, so I don't disagree with you, Marilyn. In fact, I think the DNC has a lot of explaining to do because I don't see them doing very much that I find what a national party should. And this would be exactly in their wheelhouse. You know, when we had Joe Biden as president, he was the person who had the megaphone. Right now, you don't have a natural one person because you don't have a president in office. Doesn't mean then you say nothing. And trust me, everyone is saying a lot of things in Washington and in state capitals. But the DNC has a unique role that they're not doing. So I don't disagree with you at all. I think some of it will emerge more after November when the presidential race is coming up. The media seems to like to focus on those folks more than others. But if we take the majorities, we may have a speaker or even a Senate majority leader who can then take on that role a little more. But, you know, if the media don't cover people who's saying stuff, doesn't mean it's not being said. It means they're not reporting it. That's why I agree with you. The DNC has a role here, and I don't see them doing that role at all.
0: Congressman, we have 50 seconds here. Just speaking to the DNC, it was just, you know, we just learned this morning that Ken Martin has released the autopsy, and apparently it's a lot of butt covering for the consultant class. Do you know anything about it? Have you had an opportunity to?
2: I've been in meetings all day. I saw one article, and from what I could tell, you know, they're saying, oh, it's flawed, so don't look at it. Well, then they should have dealt with it when they got it and said, It's flawed, fix these sections. So again, DNC and my life have nothing in common, I've found, because they've chosen to not be very useful. And, you know, I'm sorry, Ken Martin, you're from Minnesota, you're upper Midwesterner, but I just don't see them doing the job we need from a national party.
0: Do you see that changing?
2: If we get a new DNC and maybe we decide not to focus on 400 people who no one knows who are elected to the DNC to run it, you could do that. But honestly, a national party should be branding Democrats and, you know, making sure that people understand what we are nationwide, not everyone having their own race. I don't see them doing that at all.
0: Yeah, sadly, I agree with you. Congressman Mark Pocan with us for the hour. We'll be back in 60 seconds with more of your questions for Congressman Pocan. Stick around.

0: The Commonwealth Report is journalism that works for you, not corporations, not billionaires. News for the public, not the powerful. Twice a day, we break down what matters to your life. Visit CommonwealthReport.news and join us today. Stay informed, stay empowered. So have you noticed that the Republicans are pretty much not talking about a constitutional convention anymore? They used to be gung-ho to rewrite the Constitution. You know, they wanted to put corporate personhood in there. They wanted to change it so that women can't vote. They wanted to do away with the election of senators, repeal the 17th Amendment, take us back to them being appointed by the states. They had all these weird, they wanted to outlaw labor unions, all these weird ideas, but they've stopped talking about it. I mean, they're still moving forward on it, but it's not Project 2025, for example. You know, their ultimate talking document does not have one single mention in it about a constitutional convention. Why would that be? Well, it's because the Supreme Court is doing their work for them. I mean, you know, just they have overturned Article 2. They've overturned the first, fourth, ninth, and 14th amendments. They've overturned Article 1, Section 7. All the details of this whole thing are over at HartmanReport.com. You got to check it out. Hey, welcome back. Congressman Mark Pocan taking your calls for the hour. James in Romeoville, Illinois. You're on the air with Congressman Pocan.
1: Hi, Congressman. How you doing today? I hope things are going good for you.
2: Thanks,
1: and
2: James.
1: Howdy, Tom. I enjoy the show tremendously and all the work that your staff puts into making your show really good.
0: Thank you.
1: My question is, when are the Democrats going to start getting a voice and start standing up when they see a camera and start screaming like the Republicans did when President Biden was in office, screaming at the top of their lungs, going to wherever they could find a microphone, in front of the Supreme Court, standing on the stairs of Congress? Why isn't a group of you people screaming every single day? I try to get my representative, Miss Underwood, to participate in that, and I left messages for her. But my thing is, why don't you all scream? And
0: yeah, we got it. We got it, James. Thank you.
2: Yeah, James, so this is the part that gets frustrating because I hear this a lot from folks, and I understand why. But they are. I bet you there's 10 press conferences today on different issues by Democrats. And if the mainstream media doesn't put it out there, and by the way, I think more people get information now from independent media anyway than mainstream media, but then it makes it even more fragmented, right, to get the information out. You know, you can scream into a canyon and if no one picks it up, did you scream? Yes. I mean, but it's not getting covered. And that's the frustration, you know, that we have. There are plenty of things that go on every single day in Washington. And I know in state capitals, because I know my state well, that happen. I just wish sometimes. How many times was Eric Swalwell on TV, right? And then they lost Eric Swalwell because that's the only person they ever went to for some of the mainstream or cable networks. And we need to have more of this covered, but it's my frustration when media doesn't cover it, just like it's yours. But trust me, people are trying.
0: Yeah. Judd Legum just published a study showing that, you know, these stock trades that Trump did, 3,600 yeah. stock trades, and many of them were right, you know, timed to with his public statements, that none of the major networks have even mentioned this. It's mind-boggling.
2: Yes. Anyway. Yeah, no, it's the frustration that, trust me, we have quite a bit here.
0: No, I get it. Julie in White Cloud, Michigan, where I used to be a property owner. Julie, you're on the air with Congressman Pocan.
3: Yeah, hi, Tom. How are you? How are you, Pocan? Okay, well, I have been talking to my Republican neighbors. I am in a very Republican district, as you know. But being up in Nuevo County, especially, mm-hmm. although I'm in Grand Rapids today, my question is this. Is it possible, instead of just having a town hall, my people I talk to say they don't understand democracy. They don't understand why how they could be receiving false information. Is there any way when you guys do town halls, maybe you could have like a class beforehand or offer to explain like civics to people just as voluntarily, just have them come an hour early or something to the town hall? And I know it will cost you more money, And or what other ideas can a real person? I know I'm connected with Indivisible and the Newaygo County Dems, but they don't. Mm-hmm. We're not doing enough. So what can I do myself?
0: Or fund more civics education, too. Thank you, Julie.
3: Yeah.
2: Yeah, and don't forget the No Kings folks and Move On and some of the other groups in addition to Indivisible. I think try to do some of that. I mean, for us, you know, if I'm doing 6 town halls over 3 days, that's 2 a day, and you have to get to them in between, it's a little hard to do much more than that because those usually go hour and a half, and then you're on the road to the next one to cover things. Now, the good news is we invite media. Media can come and cover it, and they often do, and that helps get the story out broader. But to your specific question of civic education, you know, I think what we are doing this time a little different is we are going to try to do a little more of a presentation up front, more formal with, you know, like video or slides at least, rather than just talking format, so that people can actually take pictures of slides, have content they can use then to talk to their neighbors and be a little more strategic about that than usual. So I think that's one thing we absolutely can do. But part of the reason we do them, not just to have the conversation with our constituents, but have the media all cover them, which then can broadly get the message out.
0: Yeah, yeah. And civics education in our schools? Can we bring
2: that? Mean, our biggest challenge is they're destroying the Department of Education right now, and they want to put all the money into voucher schools, private schools. So
0: It's truly shocking. Congressman Mark Pocan is with us for the hour. It's our Middays with Mark, third hour Thursday version. We're live with Congressman Pocan, so we'll be right back with more of your calls for Representative Pocan, the former chair of the Congressional Progressive Caucus, currently representing the 2nd District of Wisconsin in the U.S. House of Representatives, and doing a bang-up job. Stick around. We'll be right back.
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0: Pocan.house.gov is his website, and we will be right back with your calls for Representative Pocan.

why white resentment kills the social safety net. The $1,450 Iran war tax on your family. Trump's 3,600 stock trades. Ben Gavir's abuse video. And Trump's billion-dollar ballroom grab. Good morning. This is the Commonwealth Report, news for the public, not the powerful. You can follow us at commonwealthreport.news. White resentment confirms what LBJ warned us about 60 years ago. Lyndon Johnson once told Bill Moyers that if you can convince the lowest white man he's better than the best black man, he'll empty his pockets for you. 60 years later, science has caught up. A new study from University of Delaware political scientists Sumi Ikhan-Gosar and Joanne Miller, published in Sage Journals, found that white Americans, even poor ones, turn against the social safety net the moment they think non-whites might benefit from it as well. Researchers asked over 700 white respondents whether their group was losing politically compared to minorities. The ones who said yes suddenly opposed economic redistribution, even when it would have helped them. In nearly every other wealthy democracy, high inequality drives demand for stronger programs, but not here. Here, white resentment beats white self-interest every time. So why can't we have universal health care, real wages, or affordable housing? Because a chunk of this country would rather drown than throw anyone else a rope. That's the cage LBJ described, and we're still locked inside it. Will your Memorial Day burger cost you a mortgage payment? Fire up the grill. Trump's Iran, war with Iran has already cost the average household an extra $291 at the pump. And the Institute on Taxation and Economic Policy says we'll spend $3.5 billion more on gas over the Memorial Day weekend alone. By year's end, the average family could be out $1,450. National gas prices are pushing $4.48 a gallon, and analysts are warning of $5 next month. And it's not just gas. A Century Foundation and Groundwork Collaborative analysis shared with Scripps News found cookout staples are up 13% on average. 6 ears of corn now run $5.90, up from $2.97 last year. That's a 98% jump. Inflation is at its highest since 2023. Trump promised cheap groceries. He delivered an oil war and a tariff tax on your hamburger. Why is the mainstream press burying Trump's stock trading scheme? Judd Legum at Popular Information has documented something jaw-dropping, and most of corporate media won't touch it. Trump's own financial disclosures show more than 3,600 trades in the first quarter alone, worth between $220 and $750 million. And the pattern is sickening. On March 11th, Trump visited a Thermo Fisher plant in Ohio and bought between $15,000 and $50,000 of its stock the same day. He praised Apple manufacturing and bought Apple. He bought Micron, Dell, Palantir, NVIDIA, and Boeing right before talking them up or cutting government deals for them. He scooped up NVIDIA stock just before clearing the company to sell chips to China. Bloomberg called the trading astonishing. CNN, CBS, NPR, PBS, Politico, and Fox haven't said a word. J.D. Vance, asked about it this week, scolded the reporter for not being objective. This is the most brazen self-dealing in presidential history, and the press is asleep at the wheel. Watergate looks like a parking ticket. How Israel's, or has Israel's security minister crossed every line that's left? Itamar Ben-Gvir, Israel's far-right national security minister, posted video of himself parading around 430 zip-tied flotilla activists at the port of Ashdod. The activists, including Italian, Spanish, French, Dutch, and Canadian citizens, had tried to bring aid to starving Gazans. Israel seized their boats in international waters. In the footage, Ben-Gvir waves an Israeli flag while activists kneel on their heads on the ground, with their heads on the ground in

his gilded ballroom. Trump swore his White House ballroom would cost taxpayers nothing. Now, Senate Republicans are scrambling to slip $1 billion of public money into a border security bill with $220 million specifically aimed at the ballroom Trump's already bulldozed the East Wing to build. The Senate parliamentarian, Elizabeth McDonough, ruled it doesn't qualify under budget reconciliation rules. Trump called Senate Majority Leader John Thune and demanded he fire her. Thune refused. And here's the kicker. Republicans now admit they don't actually have the votes. Even Susan Collins is asking why Secret Service priorities weren't in the regular budget request that came out just last month. Louisiana's John Kennedy told Notice they're going back to square one. So Trump's blaming a career civil servant to cover for his own party walking away from him. He'll tear down a wing of the People's House for a gold-plated dance hall, then send you the bill. That's not leadership. That's a kleptocracy with bunting. And that's the way it is today, Thursday, May 21st.

0: 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That's the headline over at HartmanReport.com. And just a brilliant article written by Greg Palast, exclusively for the Hartman Report. He writes, Trump lost. That is, if all legal voters were allowed to vote, if all legal ballots were counted, Trump would have lost the states of Wisconsin, Michigan, Pennsylvania, and Georgia. Vice President Kamala Harris would have won the presidency with 286 electoral votes. And if not for the mass purge of voters of color, if not for the mass disqualification of provisional and mail-in ballots, if not for the new mass vigilante challenges in swing states, Harris would have gained at least another 3.5 million votes, topping Trump's popular vote tally by 1.2 million. Greg brings us the numbers. He lays it out. You can read it over at HartmanReport.com. Absolutely free. It's titled, Trump Lost, Vote Suppression Won, at HartmanReport.com. Check it out. Welcome back. 35 minutes past the hour. Congressman Mark Pocan taking your calls for the hour. Michael in Bronx, New York, you are on the air with Pocan.
1: Greetings, gentlemen. Two quick questions of things that bother me. First of all, Congressman Pocan, I don't know if I mentioned this before, but the next time that you guys, and you can relate this with your colleagues, your Democratic colleagues, the next time you have somebody like Pam Bondi, Todd Blanche, or anybody in the Trump cabinet inside Congress to testify, and they want to dilly-dally and run the clock out, charge them with perjury because they're not fulfilling their oath to tell the truth, the whole truth, nothing but the truth. You tell them to answer the question simple yes or no, and they want to dilly-dally and change the subject. That, to me, is grounds for perjury. The second thing.
0: One thing per call, Michael. We just have to be respectful to all the other people waiting in line. Congressman?
2: Yeah, Michael, I mean, I agree with you that you should have accountability. If they're going to, you know, do a song and dance rather than respond, you know, we should have some tools for that. You do in the majority, you don't in the minority. We can't charge them with perjury as a minority party if the Republicans will protect them. So that's all the more reason why we need to flip the House and the Senate so we have those tools to do things like that.
0: Alan in Woodland Hills, California, you're on the air with Congressman Pocan.
3: Hey. How are you?
0: Good. What's your question, Alan?
3: Hey. My question is, you know, the money, the $1.7 billion that Trump is getting from the IRS, and then the clause that says that he is, he and his family are just above the law and they cannot be touched ever. Now, can that law be rescinded?
2: Yeah, Alan, I think most of us, probably including Republicans, think it's illegal what happened. This is one where, you know, the acting head of the DOJ is auditioning to be the official head, and, you know, they agreed to this

0: stupid deal. First of all, a stupid president sued the IRS for $10 billion because of a leak that he was one of 400,000 people that were part of a leak. And he's suing for it. He drops the lawsuit, which already is not credible, and then creates this fund as the settlement so that he can give money to his allies, and people like January 6th. There's, is all just so ridiculous. That's why we're leaving now today, Congress, not tomorrow. And we were told maybe staying till Saturday. Now we're done today, Tom, because even the Senate won't move forward on this. They want to, they don't like that fund, and they also don't like the $1 billion for the ballroom. So Donald Trump is supposed to meet with Senate leaders today. They canceled that meeting. I think he's probably crying a little that he's not getting his way on everything. He may still get it because he might put pressure on him. But at least today we had a few victories. But Alan, I think it's completely illegal. I also am introducing a bill, which I believe Mike Thompson's got a little bit of a similar bill from California, to tax any payments from that at 100%. So the money would go completely back to the Treasury. So in case...
1: Well, that's a slick way to get around it.
0: Yeah, well, while there's lawsuits trying to stop it, in case they start to give out money, let's at least make sure we're getting it back and don't give any credibility what Donald Trump is trying
1: to
0: do.
1: Brilliant, brilliant. Alex in Roselle, Illinois, you're on the air with Congressman Pocan.
2: Hey, Tom and Mark, how you guys doing? I have a quick question. Mark, being a congressman, perhaps you can provide some inside information on why our so-called hard-charging blue-collar steelworker congressman, John Fetterman, has jumped ship and turned traitor to the Democratic Party.
0: Yeah, I shouldn't do this because I'm not a doctor, but I have asked some people in the Pennsylvania delegation, and people say this is a different John Fetterman than from before the stroke. And I'm not trying to make a direct connection, but this is what I'm hearing from people who knew him before and after. And clearly, I think he's lost his third chief of staff. I mean, he's not operating like he was when he got elected, and it may be health related, but this is coming from the conversations of people who actually know him, which I cannot say personally I do.
1: Personality changes can be the consequence of a stroke. So, yeah. Sadly. Patrick in Seaside, California, you're on the air with Congressman Pocan.
3: Hi, Tom. Hi, Congressman Pocan. I wanted to actually have both of you opine on something I wanted to ask you for a long time, Tom, but always shelved it. I speak as a, you know, a boring, vanilla, cisnormative, hetero guy who considers himself a staunch ally of the LGBTQ. And I just wanted to ask both of you what you thought. First of all, if I can employ a quick mnemonic device of substituting the letter N for the letters SH, whenever the Republicans are in power or they assume power, life turns to absolute nit and all of our lives become nitty. And yet the people who are MAGA now but were evangelical Republican before keep voting for their own suffering. They hate us and they want to own the libs, which is hilarious to me, morbidly speaking, because when we're in power and nothing that's ever benefited any of us and all the things that we take for granted in this country never came from conservatives or Republicans. They came from the GI Bill, from liberals and labor unions. I wanted to ask both of you to opine, why are these people just for decades, if not a century or more, only happy when the rest of the country is miserable, and they're only miserable when the rest of us are happy? I wanted to know if you could both philosophically opine on that question.
0: Yeah, it's pretty metaphysical. Let's put it this way. I think Donald Trump cares about one thing, Donald Trump and his family, his direct family. And he's there to enrich them with everything he does. We see it all the time. He thinks he's a king. He's puked gold on everything that he touches. And, you know, this is just who he is. Unfortunately, 30-35% of America probably fundamentally have strong racist tendencies and are afraid of others that don't look exactly like them. And that's the base that seems to never leave him, no matter how many times he grifts them. And the good news is it is only 30-35%. So come November, hopefully we can get the majority in the House and Senate start to push back and push forward beyond the Trump years. I don't think there's another Trump in waiting. There's no one else that has had that kind of appeal because he was on TV, and I think that really, really did matter in a very negative way for the rest of us. But I do think that, you know, there's not another person like him immediately in line. So hopefully we can turn not just this page, but throw that damn book out and figure out how to move forward.
1: Yeah, I agree. He's a cult leader, and when cult leaders leave, yeah, cults collapse. Paul, exactly. In Zilla, Washington, you're on the earth, Congressman Pocan.
4: Well, thank you, Congressman, for doing what my congressman, Dan Newhouse, is afraid to do, which is talk to people. I have a question. My understanding of reading the Constitution, it is totally possible that on January 6th, when the new Congress is sworn in, and I think it's going to be Democratic dominant, we could have a new Speaker of the House. Is there any reason we could not impeach the entire Trump administration by the end of the day and have a new president on January 7th?
0: I think that'd be pretty fast. I don't think anything moves that fast federally. I can tell you from being in local government, state government, and federal government, you know, every level I move up, things move slower. Here, they're somewhat, you know, sloths watch us and wonder why we move so slow. That would be pretty hard. But I do think we can start setting up the investigations we need to have the accountability, which could be impeachment if it's deserved, which I think many of us obviously think is likely deserved. But we have to set that up, and we're ready. Democrats are ready. In fact, I think the good news I've seen is, you know, the message from those on top is fight fire with fire. People are ready to activate, and I know the base has already been there, but I think everyone's in alignment right now.
1: Yeah. CJ in Shreveport, Louisiana, you're on the air with Congressman Pocan.
5: Hey, just a quickie thing. This 1776 million dollar slush fund,
1: the thug fund.
5: Yeah, that number was not chosen accidentally for the 250th anniversary of our country. But is there any restrictions on it at all? It just like completely bypassed Congress and everything. It's just done with the authority of Todd Blanche.
0: Yeah,
5: I'm seeing this.
0: Yeah, this is stuff that, you know, we used to call bong dreams. You know, you took a hit from the bong, you came up with some crazy idea, and Donald Trump did that, right? He came up with this crazy idea for a fund. Some people he's going to appoint are going to be the fair administrators of the fund. And this is just check, well, things I can't say on the radio at its worst. So we're pushing back. There's going to be lawsuits to stop it. We're coming up with ways to try to stop the money from actually getting to someone, or at least if it does, it gets back to us. But the good news is there are Senate Republicans in particular who've said, no way, they're not going to allow this to happen. We're going to push back, and Donald Trump will probably, you know, be his immature self in trying to respond to all that. And then we'll wait for the next whack-a-mole thing to come up. But this one might be one that we're actually able to fight in Congress and win on.
1: There you go. It's 45 minutes past the hour. Congressman Mark Pocan is with us for the hour, taking your calls. It's Middays with Mark, Thursday, third hour edition. We'll be back with more of your calls for Representative Pocan in just a moment. You can find his website at pocan.house.gov. And he has a new podcast out as well. 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

0: And welcome back, Thomas in Everett, Washington. You are on the air with Representative Pocan.
1: Thanks for taking my call. Congressman, the pilot program that they started for Medicare in six states, what do you know about it, and is there anything Congress can do about it? Thank you.
2: Yeah, no, great thanks question. For your question, Thomas. This is taking the worst parts of privatized Medicare, Medicare Advantage, the prior authorization, and putting in place on some items within Medicare itself in six states, which would be awful. It's the biggest complaint I think that we get is when people are denied coverage under prior authorization under private Medicare Advantage programs, and to move that worst policy to Medicare is a terrible, terrible idea. So that's what they're doing right now. Clearly, those of us who would like to push back on Medicare Advantage, period, as costing more than Medicare and all the other problems it has, are talking about it. But, you know, for us to hurt Medicare, which is one of the most popular programs the federal government has, by taking in worst practices is a terrible idea and something only the Trump administration could have come up with.
0: James in Hollywood, you're on the air with Congressman Pocan.
3: Gentlemen, thank you. I want to take fentanyl off the table. Here's a simple bill, Congressman, you can introduce. One sentence. Anyone in possession of three matches of fentanyl shall be charged with attempted murder and or attempted suicide or suicide, but you have to. Anyhow, that's this simple bill. Make it bipartisan. See who would go against it. I know who will go against it is the pharmaceutical companies and the makers of fentanyl. But I'm losing friends to it, you know, and them Naval Academy officers who thought they were partying with cocaine and it had fentanyl in it and they died. Geez, anyhow, I'm sick of seeing boats being blown up sometimes with fishermen, and just pass that bill. See who goes against it.
0: We got it, James. Thank you.
2: Yeah, James, first of all, I think on those boats, I'm not sure that they're really going after drugs. I think that a lot of that was setting up what happened in Venezuela and what they're trying to set up now that could be happening in Cuba. And, you know, if that really, it's a fishing boat with fentanyl is what they're telling us is the problem. Boy, they're really off. I mean, I think so. Don't let some of their theatrics try to define what's actually happening. We absolutely have a problem with fentanyl. You're right. We need to go after the enforcement and certainly where it's coming in from. And honestly, I think we can do a lot more with China. That should have been part of the conversation the president had with China instead when he got, you know, him, everything else handed to him. He didn't have a good trip. He got played quite a bit. That would have been something useful. But of course, that probably wouldn't enrich Donald Trump, so he wouldn't talk about it.
0: Yeah, and Putin seems to be having a very good trip to China.
2: Much better. And, you know, timing and everything, he played Trump on that. I mean, Trump gets played so much, man, you should put him in the music section. You know, this guy.
0: I never heard that one. That's a good one.
2: Yeah, he's bad.
0: Yeah, so. Yeah. It's really pathetic. It's sad, frankly. I mean, he's our president. Yeah. You want your president to do well, and this guy just screws everything up.
2: Well, he's doing well for himself.
0: Yeah, that's true. Congressman Pocan is with us for the hour. We'll be back in 60 seconds with more of your questions for him. Stick around. It's 10 minutes before the hour.

0: Hey, thanks so much for sharing our program and for reaching out to our stations and sponsors and letting them know that you're listening. It really means a lot to us. From Los Angeles to Columbia, South Carolina, from Birmingham, Alabama to Baltimore, universal basic income programs are chalking up proof after proof of their viability. Basically, just giving people, low-income people, poor people, somewhere between $500 and $1,500 a month, no strings attached, is lifting people out of poverty, getting them back on track, getting them into solid middle-class jobs, helping their children tremendously. This works. Now, we don't have to do UBI in the United States. We're the only developed country in the world that doesn't have a national health care program. Health expenses are whacking a lot of low-income people. We're the only country, developed country in the world that doesn't have free college education. Education expenses are whacking people. There's a lot we could do. We can subsidize housing. We can subsidize food. We do that with food stamps. We could expand it. There's a lot we could do to benefit from this. There's a whole report about that over at HartmanReport.com. Check it out. It's 9 minutes before the hour. Picking up your calls here for Congressman Mark Pocan. Dave in Portland. Hey, Dave, you're on the air with Representative Pocan.
1: Hey, thanks for taking my call. Thank you for your work. I have friends up in the Mad Town there east of your district, but I just want to repeat what many people keep bringing up and what you have to constantly answer redundantly with the, you know, why aren't the Democrats more loud? Why aren't they speaking more often? You know, of course they are. They're just not being covered, and it's not the mainstream media owned by the oligarchs and now the algorithms at social media steered by the oligarchs. I want to suggest that what's really needed to solve this communication problem, or rather this lack of amplification problem, is perhaps a structural change likened to what they've done in the more modern functional democracies of Canada, the UK, Ireland, much of Europe, New Zealand, Australia. Have an official, and I don't know what it would take to tweak the Democratic Party norms and procedures, but have an official opposition government in waiting. A shadow cabinet, it is sometimes called. Ideally, you'd have a president at the head of that shadow cabinet, such as somebody who got beat out of it unfairly. Bernie Sanders should be at the top. Maybe Kamala Harris, an honorary advisor, along with Al Gore. But every cabinet position should be taken up by people like yourself, or Congressman Raskin, or Congressman Jayapal. And, of course, you'd need to cooperate with the Senate. Sanders, Schiff, Warren, Merkley of Oregon, White House. These would be excellent members of a shadow cabinet, waiting.
0: No need to explain more, Dave. I think he gets it. Let's get the response.
2: Yeah, Dave, I do think it's probably a little easier in a parliamentary system where there's multiple parties to do this, because sometimes the party apparatus helps decide some of this as opposed to whoever the presidential candidate is. And having the whole discussion we just had about the DNC, no one's going to call us an organized political party. So I understand what you're saying. I just think, you know, we need to figure out how to work media better. You know, Tom's program, I love coming on because I know I'm reaching a lot of folks talking about it. But there's independent media. You know, I did on my podcast, and Tom, thanks for plugging that as often as you do with Liberty and Justice for Some. I just had Scott McFarlane from Midas Touch on. He used to be at CBS, and he left CBS because of, I think, everything that has been going on with corporate media, but we need to, you know, make sure that more of these independent outlets are getting the messages, because I think people are getting their news from more outlets that aren't your main three networks and some of the mainstream media. And don't forget, local media, we're down considerably from where we were even a decade ago, much less 2 decades ago. So we just have to embrace new forms of media to get messages out better than perhaps we do. But I forgot to mention, Tom, this morning there was a press conference with all the Democrats and Senate members. I couldn't go because I had something, but we had a press conference literally with every Democrat that could be there with the Democratic leadership to talk about stuff. See if you find that on the news tonight. I'm guessing you may not, but it's not that we're not trying. It's that sometimes the mainstream media just doesn't care. They're going to keep covering the stories that they cover just over and over and over.
0: Right. They're trying to avoid being called liberal media. Sean in Britain, yeah. South Dakota, you're on the air with Congressman Pocan. We're down to about a minute and a half here before we wrap up this hour.
3: Okay, well, I'll make it quick then. Representative Pocan, what do you think about recalling your chairman of the DNC and putting Jasmine Crockett in his place. I mean, she would be amazing. You put her on a traditional whistle-stop tour. She does YouTube channels, Facebook, any kind of social media platform she can do. And then she goes and she stirs up the entire country, gets the message out, and raises a boatload of money.
4: That's a brilliant idea.
2: Yeah, right now the way the DNC chair is selected is by the DNC, which are people that I can only name probably a dozen of the 400 some, and most people can probably not even name two of, right? So they would have to make the decision by the way their structure is. I think we just need to look at the structure. If the party is that disconnected with elected officials and the populace, and we're not seeing a value out of it, then what are we doing wrong? Which I would say clearly we're doing something wrong. So I agree. I wanted Ben Wickler to get that spot, who was the chair of the Wisconsin Party. He did an amazing job in reforming Wisconsin's Democratic Party and our electorate because of it. That would have been very helpful. But
4: yeah, I endorsed him.
2: Yeah, having what we have right now is not doing it.
4: There you go. Congressman, thanks so much for dropping by. It's always great having you with us.
2: Yeah, thank you, Tom. Appreciate it as
4: great
2: always.
4: Talking to you. Thank you. And special thanks to Louise Harmon, Sean Taylor, Jamie Holly, Nigel Peacock, Sue Nethicott, Patrick Hoyt, Geraldine Halbert, Ron Hartenbaum, Chase Spross, Nicholas Miller, Pat Sweeney, Jeremy Peterson, Connor Arroyo, Karna Verde, Martha Salinas, Josiah Western, Mateo Robertson, Diane Russell, and Ruben Michaels, all the fine folks who work on this program. Have a great afternoon. Be good to yourself and the folks around you. Stay safe. Get out there. Get active. Tag your it. And we'll catch up soon.
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6: George Orwell spoke bluntly about the nefarious nature of advertising, calling it, quote, the rattling of a stick inside a swill bucket. Even Orwell, though, would have been astonished by the cacophony of swill bucket advertising currently being blasted at us by Amazon, Google, Meta, and other profiteering tech giants. What are they trying to sell? Pure hogwash. Having spent billions to develop artificial intelligence so humanoid robots can displace workers, the tech geniuses are now rushing to build thousands of vast computer data centers necessary to power their brave new AI world. Each center will suck up local water supplies, drastically raise people's utility bills, create monstrous industrial blight and pollution, and enthrone such autocratic thugs as Bezos, Musk, and Zuckerberg as absentee political bosses with domineering power over each locality. But the billionaires forgot something. You and me, we the people, are in open rebellion against this Orwellian future. With officials in multiple states and localities just saying hell no to the profiteers' invasive scams. Thus, the billionaire hucksters are frantically rattling their swill sticks. For example, Mark Zuckerberg, whose Meta Goliath already operates 26 massive data centers and is now spending $600 billion to plop more of them in our communities, has launched a multimillion-dollar offensive to beat back local opponents. It's running BS television ads in state capital cities, financing political candidates to hype the data centers, deploying untold numbers of lobbyists to rig the rules against opponents, and hiring an army of, quote, community affairs agents.

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Coming up next, Democracy Now!

0: From New York, this is Democracy Now!
1: It's a genocide that's taking place that you people don't want to write about, but it's a terrible thing that's taking place, and farmers are being killed.
0: A year after President Trump falsely claimed there's a white genocide in South Africa, the Trump administration has closed the door to all refugees around the world except for white South Africans. Since October, the U.S. has resettled just over 6,000 refugees. All except three were from South Africa. We'll go to Johannesburg and also speak to the head of a refugee group suing Trump over the policy. Then a new study finds Trump's abrupt withdrawal of USAID funding has led to a sustained increase in violence across Africa.
2: So our study found that in addition to the devastating impacts in terms of health care around the world, the cuts to USAID also helped fuel a surge in protests, riots, armed conflict, and violence against civilians in many parts of Africa.
0: Finally, as students graduate from colleges and universities across the country, many schools are taking steps to silence pro-Palestinian voices at campus ceremonies, from canceling speakers to eliminating live speeches by students altogether. At the University of Michigan, the school's president issued a public apology after a professor delivered these remarks at commencement.
3: Sing for the pro-Palestinian student activists. Who have, over these past 2 years, opened our hearts to the injustice and inhumanity of Israel's war in Gaza.
0: We'll speak to a CUNY law school student and Rutgers professor, Nora Erekat. All that and more coming up. Welcome to Democracy Now!, democracynow.org, The War and Peace Report. I'm Amy Goodman. Iran says it's established a controlled maritime zone in the Strait of Hormuz that ships will not be able to transit without authorization from the newly created Persian Gulf Strait Authority. On Wednesday, Iran's Islamic Revolutionary Guard Corps said it had coordinated safe passage for 26 cargo ships and tankers, including the first shipment of Middle East oil to South Korea, since the U.S. and Israel launched strikes on Iran nearly 3 months ago. Iran is reportedly charging tolls of up to $2 million for passage to the strait to be paid in Chinese yuan or the cryptocurrency Bitcoin. Meanwhile, Iran's foreign ministry says it's reviewing the latest U.S. peace proposal after President Trump said he's willing to delay planned attacks on Iran for a few days while he awaits Iran's response. On Tuesday, Trump spoke by phone with Israeli Prime Minister Benjamin Netanyahu. Axios reports the Israeli leader left the meeting with his hair on fire after urging Trump to abandon diplomacy and resume bombing Iran. On Wednesday, Trump downplayed reports of friction between the two leaders and said Netanyahu would do whatever I want him to do, quote unquote.
4: I'm right now at 99% in Israel. I could run for prime minister. So maybe after I do this, I'll go to Israel, run for prime minister.
0: In Sudan, human rights monitors say an armed drone fired on a crowded market in West Kordofan province on Tuesday, killing 28 people and leaving dozens more wounded. Sudan's army denied the report, saying it doesn't target civilians or civilian infrastructure. The area is controlled by the rival Rapid Support Forces paramilitary group. Last week, the Global Food Insecurity Monitor, IPC, warned nearly 20 million people across Sudan face acute hunger this year, with more than 800,000 children at risk of severe malnutrition due to civil war, mass displacement, and collapsing food and health systems. The USS Nimitz Carrier Strike Group arrived in the Southern Caribbean Wednesday, the same day the Justice Department unsealed murder charges against the 94-year-old former Cuban president Raul Castro. The indictment accuses Castro of ordering the shootdown of two small planes operated by the Cuban-American exile group Brothers to the Rescue in 1996. President Trump has repeatedly threatened military action against Cuba, imposing a fuel blockade that's triggered severe blackouts, food shortages, and economic collapse across Cuba. This is Cuba's Deputy Foreign Minister, Carlos Fernandez de Castillo.
5: Esta acusación conlleva.
6: This accusation carries an additional threat, given the well-known dark practice of the United States using accusations like this to take military action against sovereign states. Their justification is not justice. It is the use of the immense military power that the United States government possesses, and it must be clear that any attempt to use this excuse for action against these comrades within Cuba will be met with fierce resistance from the Cuban people.
0: Israel is continuing attacks in Lebanon despite the U.S. brokered ceasefire that was recently extended through June. Lebanon's national news agency reports Israeli attacks on Wednesday killed at least 8 people, including 5 killed in an airstrike on a village near Nabatea. Meanwhile, Lebanon's health ministry says the death toll from an air raid on the town of Deir Hanoun and Nar has risen to 14 killed and 3 wounded. The strike in southern Lebanon's Tyre district on Tuesday killed a family of 11, including 3 children, along with their parents and grandparents. Israeli settlers in the occupied West Bank have set up another illegal outpost in the Masafriyata district. On Wednesday, settlers backed by Israeli soldiers erected mobile homes surrounded by fortifications near Umm al-Khayr village. Such outposts are illegal under international law and violate Israeli zoning laws and court orders. Meanwhile, Palestinians in the city of Hahul say Israeli settlers attacked them with impunity Wednesday as Israeli soldiers looked on.
7: At 3 a.m., we were shocked when armed settlers assaulted us. They attacked the house, they burned 2 vehicles, and tried to burn a 3rd one. They also wrote racist graffiti on the walls. This happened with Israeli occupation forces in attendance.
0: In Gaza, Israeli drones and gunfire killed 4 more Palestinians and wounded several others over the last 24 hours. The WAHA news agency reports 2 Palestinians were killed in areas under Israeli military control in Rafah, in southern Gaza. Another person was killed northeast of Khan Yunis, while a 4th was killed when an Israeli quadcopter drone dropped a bomb on a group of Palestinians in Beit Lahia in northern Gaza. Several others were injured in that attack. Israel's far-right national security minister Itamar Ben-Gvir posted a video of himself taunting hundreds of Global Samud flotilla activists who were abducted by Israel in international waters this week. The video shows dozens of men and women kneeling in rows with their foreheads to the ground and their hands zip-tied behind their back at the port of Ashdod. According to lawyers representing the flotilla, 3 activists were taken to the hospital as a result of Israeli violence. This is a portion of Ben-Gvir's video.
8: They came with much pride as big heroes. Look, look, see how they look now. Look, look at how they look now. Not heroes and not anything. Terror supporters. I tell Prime Minister Netanyahu, give them to me for much more time. Give them to us for the terrorist prisons. This is how it should look.
0: Ben-Gvir's video was roundly condemned around the world. Italy's Prime Minister Giorgia Meloni said, quote, it's inadmissible that these demonstrators, including many Italian citizens, are subjected to this treatment that violates human dignity, she said. Spain's foreign minister called Ben-Gvir's actions, quote, monstrous, disgraceful, and inhumane, unquote. It even drew criticism from U.S. Ambassador to Israel, Mike Huckabee, who described Ben-Gvir's behavior as despicable, saying the minister had, quote, betrayed the dignity of his nation, unquote. Huckabee's rare criticism came a day after the U.S. Treasury announced sanctions against organizers of the Gaza flotilla. Here in the United States, Elon Musk's private aerospace and artificial intelligence company, SpaceX, has confirmed plans to go public in what's likely to become the largest initial public offering in history. The plan could see SpaceX valuation reach $2 trillion, surpassing the 2020 IPO of the oil giant Saudi Aramco. It could see Elon Musk's majority stake in SpaceX rise in value to more than $600 billion, making him the first trillionaire in history. Meanwhile, OpenAI, the maker of ChatGPT, is set to file for an initial public offering in the coming weeks. The artificial intelligence company is valued at more than $850 billion by private investors and is working with Goldman Sachs and Morgan Stanley to prepare the paperwork. Separately, OpenAI rival Anthropic is preparing an IPO that could see its valuation top $1 trillion. Meta has sent layoff notices to about 1,000 workers, or 10% of the social media giant's workforce. Another 7,000 Meta workers will be reassigned to new artificial intelligence initiatives. The layoffs come just weeks after CEO Mark Zuckerberg confirmed in an all-hands meeting that Meta is using an artificial intelligence data tracking program to train an AI model that will replace many of its workers. A recording of Zuckerberg's comments was obtained by the news organization More Perfect Union.
5: So we're in a phase where basically the AI models learn from having really, from watching really smart people do things. And if you're trying to get it to be able to do certain capabilities, having it be able to observe really smart people doing those things is very important.
0: Vermont's independent Senator Bernie Sanders and Democratic Congressmember Summer Lee unveiled new legislation Wednesday to abolish super PACs, which allow corporations and wealthy individuals to spend an unlimited amount of money on U.S. elections. Their bill would cap super PAC donations from individuals at $5,000. This is Democratic Congressmember Lee.
9: But right now, we can take a step to ensure that super PACs and super billionaires are no longer able to buy our election. And we have to call it what it is. If we will have a democracy, we have to reject an oligarchy.
0: The late-night comedian Stephen Colbert signs off tonight on the final broadcast of The Late Show. Following his 11-year run on CBS, The Late Show had broadcast from Ed Sullivan Theater in Manhattan. Before him, it was Letterman, since 1993. Its cancellation came even though Colbert was consistently the top-rated late-night host. Last July, CBS cited financial reasons for canceling The Late Show as CBS parent company Paramount sought the Trump administration support for a controversial merger with Skydance, and after Trump repeatedly called for Colbert to be fired. The merger was approved just 1 week after CBS announced Colbert's ouster. Colbert's late-night competitor on ABC, Jimmy Kimmel, said he will not record his own program today out of respect for Colbert's final show. Paramount Skydance is now seeking approval from the Trump administration to acquire Warner Brothers Discovery, which would give the company control of CNN, HBO, CBS, and other media properties as well. And in Bolivia, there are growing calls for the center-right president, Rodrigo Paz Pereira, to step down. For 2 weeks, demonstrations led by the Bolivian Workers Central, peasant unions, and miners have clashed with police in the capital, La Paz. Their blockade has led to empty markets and depleted reserves of medical supplies, including oxygen for hospital patients. The U.S. Deputy Secretary of State, Christopher Landau, characterized the protests as an ongoing coup d'etat. Bolivia is suffering its worst economic crisis in 40 years amidst fuel shortages and rising inflation. Bolivia's presidential spokesperson is claiming Evo Morales, Bolivia's former president, is fueling the protests, which Morales denies. This is a Bolivian miner who joined the protests.
10: We do not want dialogue or anything. We only want the resignation of the president no matter what. He leaves the good way or he leaves with social upheaval.
0: And those are some of the headlines. This is Democracy Now!, democracynow.org, The War and Peace Report. I'm Amy Goodman.
11: And I'm Nermeen Sheikh. Welcome to our listeners and viewers across the country and around the world. The Trump administration is advancing plans to increase the number of white South Africans it admits to the United States as refugees in the coming months. The proposal would see an additional 10,000 white South Africans resettled into the U.S., even as the Trump administration continues to block the entry of refugees from other countries. The U.S. has resettled just over 6,000 refugees between October and April, and all except three were from South Africa. Under Trump's new proposal, which was submitted to Congress, the U.S. would lift its record-low refugee admissions figure for the year from 7,500 to 17,500, with the additional openings reserved for Afrikaners. Trump has falsely claimed they face racial persecution and genocide. This is President Trump speaking last December.
1: It's a genocide that's taking place that you people don't want to write about, but it's a terrible thing that's taking place. And farmers are being killed. They happen to be white. But whether they're white or black makes no difference to me. But white farmers are being brutally killed, and their land is being confiscated in South Africa.
0: The claims of a white genocide and racial violence have been rejected by the UN Human Rights Office, among others. For more, we're joined by two guests. Lebohang Pekko is a senior research fellow and political economist at the Trade Collective Think Tank and a professor of practice at the University of Johannesburg, joining us from Johannesburg. And in Washington, D.C., Sharif Ali joins us, president of the International Refugee Assistance Project, which is currently litigating a class action lawsuit challenging the Trump administration's dismantling of the United States refugee program. Let's begin with you, your lawsuit. Explain what it is. It will shock people to know, Sharif Ali, that 6,000 refugees have been accepted, incredibly record low number of refugees from around the world, but in fact, not from around the world. Only from South Africa, except for three. Can you explain what's going on? And now President Trump wants to lift the Trump administration cap, but only to allow in whites, more white South Africans.
12: Yeah, thank you so much for having me. What I could explain is that on his day of inauguration, he issued an executive order to suspend the U.S. refugee admissions program. And we've been in litigation since with the Pasito versus Trump case to reopen this program, which is so vital. What's happening is not only that they're allowing just this one population coming into the U.S., but it's happening to impact the lives of thousands of other people who have went through years of vetting, who have went through years of persecution and violence and trying to find safety. For instance, there's been 12,000 people prior to this executive order that were conditionally approved for travel. Those are people that had sold all of their belongings. They are people who left their home. There are people now that don't know where they're going, and in fact, many of them are not even able to work in the countries of first asylum in which they reside in currently. There's also over 100,000 people that were also going forward with the process of resettling in the United States. Now they are stuck and they're in limbo while we are processing resettlement cases for white Afrikaners at a record pace. This program has never been a fast program, and it's being expedited for just this one population. What I could tell you is this is a very clear racism, where only one group that tends to be white is allowed in the country, while you have black, brown, people of Muslim origin and other nationalities and religious minorities are being told that they cannot come into this country.
11: And Dr. Pekko, if you could respond to this proposal by Trump and actually explain what the situation is in South Africa, this claim of his that there is a white genocide and that white Afrikaners are being persecuted in the country.
13: Thank you, and to your guests as well. So I think that one of the things that we can agree on globally is that there is no white genocide in South Africa. And I think the irony that isn't lost on many of us is that this comes at a time when there is an actual genocide being purported upon, you know, several people across the Gaza Strip, Palestine, Iran, and so forth. And it also has to do, really, we need to situate this within a few things. One is the rehabilitation of white victimhood. This is also to do with the delegitimization of African sovereignty and black majority rule. It's also important that this is also linked to demographic panic and the global shift to the right, the alt-right replacement theory and so forth. And this leads to the kind of hostility of migration from the majority world, as my co-panelist has already eliminated. I think the danger of this is also that this links to very strong anti-black politics and anti-blackness, even though President Trump claims that he wouldn't care if they were black farmers. The truth is that in this country, there is crime and there are, you know, killings and murders and like in any country and anywhere in the world. One of the crises that we do have is certainly one of criminal justice and of criminal, you know, of crime statistics and high rates of the different sorts of social ills and social violences. Those are not racialized. Those are to do with the economies of scale. Those are to do with exclusion. Those are to do with unemployment. Those are to do with people being being desperate, and those were also to do with structural failures that we have inherited from the pre-1994 dispensation, which has meant that there are millions of people in this country who are not only unemployed but unemployable, who have never found a place for themselves in this economy. We also have a history of violence, which was state-sanctioned violence, by the way, and the way that our own personal politics, inter-party politics, reproduced that violence, and it was also oftentimes fomented by the invisible hand of the state. So to say that this is now coming down to a white genocide is also trying to rewrite history and trying to re-inscript the moral authority of our victory over settler colonialism as one that is something that is sinister, and that's the most egregious form of white revisionism.
11: Well, let's go to what the administration, what the South African president, Cyril Ramaphosa, said, refuting Trump's claims that white people are being persecuted in his country, calling it a, quote, completely false narrative. Speaking at the Africa CEO Forum in Abidjan, Côte d'Ivoire, Ramaphosa recounted a conversation he had with Trump about the situation in his country.
14: I had a conversation with President Trump on the phone, and he said, what's happening down there? And I said, President, what you've been told by those people who are opposed to transformation back home in South Africa is not true. And I added to him, I said, we were well taught by Nelson Mandela and other iconic leaders like Oliver Tambo on how to continue to build a united nation out of the diverse groupings that we have in South Africa. We're the only country on the continent where the colonizers came to stay, and we have never driven them out of our country. So they are staying, and they are making great progress. It's a fringe grouping that does not have a lot of support, that is anti-transformation and anti-change, that would actually prefer to see South Africa going back to apartheid type of policies.
11: So that's President Ramaphosa speaking last year. You mentioned, Dr. Peko, the ongoing genocide, the genocide that is in fact occurring and has occurred. If you could talk about the context in which the U.S., the Trump administration, has made this decision, namely South Africa's move in December 2023, to the International Court of Justice, initiating a genocide case against Israel. Was that relevant?
13: It's extremely relevant. I mean, I think we agree that there is no white genocide in South Africa. There is, however, a global machinery that continues to normalize imperial wars, occupation, and the suffering of black and brown people. And what we are seeing is that whiteness is being recast as endangered, while Palestinians and Syrians and Sudanese and Congolese and other people who are facing massive violences and displacement and dispossession are denied equal global sympathy. And clearly what South Africa's, stand that the ICJ does is it tries to rehumanize and to recenter a moral and a judicial ethic around what humanity should be centering. And that is really to state that if we say never again, as people ourselves who were dispossessed, who were occupied, who were the first settler, the first apartheid state, per se, formally inscribed by, judicially. It is no doubt that certainly this seems to have come at a time when, in the same breath, there is a move towards the alt-right, the MAGA discourse, which is about replacement theory and which is absolutely about displacing the idea that, anything other than whiteness is normative. President Trump and the Trump administration have made it very clear that they are very unhappy with our stand at the ICJ, which has now, of course, been accompanied by several other countries. However, this will not be the end of it, because this is not just about South Africa versus the U.S. It is really about a human ethic. It is really about an anti-imperial ethic. And it's really about an ethic that should really place us at the center of a new form of internationalism and a new form of compassion. And also to really move away from the kind of bullying, imperial bullying that seems to be taking place as re-inscripted by President Trump, and trying to then weaponize the stand that countries like South Africa have taken against the genocide, the real genocide that's taking place in Palestine.
0: Levon Peiko, I wanted to ask you about what's called the PayPal Mafia and the people who surround President Trump and Vice President J.D. Vance. You've got Peter Thiel, the South African, longtime J.D. Vance patron, educated in the South African town of Swakopmund, that at the time he lived there, incredibly racist, with Hitler's birthday celebrated, people greeting each other with Nazi salutes when Thiel was living there. And, of course, it was very similar to what we saw another South African, Elon Musk, do at one of those rallies where, you know, he had that stiff arm salute and everyone questioned, was this a Nazi salute? So you have Peter Thiel, you have David Sachs, and you have Elon Musk. These are the people that are very close to Trump and J.D. Vance. Talk about who he is informed by.
13: So, I mean, you're quite right. All of these, it's a really weird coincidence of history and geopolitics that he's happened to be surrounded by these tech bros, these tech apartheid bros, really. Peter Thiel, Elon Musk, David Sachs, Reid Hoffman as well, and all of whom have these different connections with South Africa, Southern Africa as well. It's really important because what they also represent is tech capital. They represent libertarianism. They represent a really rabid form of white nationalism. They also represent a form of rabid surveillance capital, surveillance politics, which is shrouded in this idea of statelessness and the idea that the state should not intervene entirely and too deeply into the business of business and corporate. But they also then link this with defense technology and really a putrid kind of anti-liberal libertarian politics, which purport again to be beyond politics. And yet all of them, have said things around so-called anti-wokeness, a very, very problematic terminology. They have a hostility to regulation. They have an anti-DEI agenda. And we've seen Elon Musk trying to muscle his way and that Starlink thing of his into African markets, South African markets, as though we don't have Wi-Fi already. And they also push these really ugly civilizational decline narratives. And it's really problematic and troubling that none of them, as far as I know, are per se deeply rooted in political science or sociology or political philosophizing, which would give them such a strong grasp of this civilizational crisis. But they also speak to strong state politics when it protects capital or their own geopolitical interests. And a weird coincidence that these five apartheid tech bros happen to have configured around Donald Trump.
11: Well, Sherif Ali, as the Trump administration increases, I mean, what was an unprecedented a number that was so low of refugee admissions to the U.S., he's increasing this number only for white South Africans. Could you explain what the situation is of all of the refugees fleeing absolutely devastating conditions from Syria to the DRC to Afghanistan, and what their fate is in light of what the Trump administration has done and is continuing to do now with this increase exclusively for white South Africans?
12: Thank you. Their fate is changing on a daily basis, and the fact that their status is in limbo has created more uncertainty and ambiguity in their lives, and they're suffering considerably. Their vulnerability levels are increasing at a very tremendous level. I was in Jordan and Lebanon in December, meeting with our teams and seeing and talking to our clients and learning about the work that the experiences that they're facing. Unfortunately, their vulnerability levels are increasing. So what you're seeing is that people who were planning on resettling and moving and finding safety have actually found themselves less employable, without work authorizations, without safety. In Jordan specifically, there was an increase in homelessness, which has led to further exploitation. People, especially women, are really at risk of sexual exploitation, for favors to get them to serve, to be able to live their lives. This is increasing the level of trauma and difficulty that refugees and displaced people are facing. Now, as another example, we have, after the Afghans, the removal of the U.S. Efforts in Afghanistan, the Afghan allies who were meant to come to the U.S. through special immigrant visas have not been able to be processed and come to America. These are part of the exceptions that the Ninth Circuit required and Congress requires of the U.S. government to fulfill. People who are from religious minorities, people who have family that are refugees, people who are wartime allies. And yet now we have a group of Afghans in a camp in Qatar who are waiting to be resettled, and the rumor is that they will be resettled in the Democratic Republic of Congo, where they have no connection, where they have no relationship to the country, where they were not planning or to resettle there, and where there's currently a major Ebola outbreak. I just want to show you that there is a real disregard for the humanity of this. Over 117 million people in the world today are displaced. 45 million of them are refugees. America takes a fraction of those people into their country, into our country. And those people are now just left to fend for themselves in a society that's not helping them.
0: Sharif Ali, we want to thank you for being with us. President of IRAP, the International Refugee Assistance Program, which is currently suing the Trump administration over the dismantling of the U.S. refugee program. And Lepahong Peko, senior research fellow and political economist at the Trade Collective Think Tank, professor of practice at the University of Johannesburg, speaking to us from Johannesburg, South Africa. Coming up, a new study finds Trump's abrupt withdrawal of USAID funding has led to an increase in violence across Africa. Stay with us.

0: humanitarian aid agency have an impact on violence? Well, researchers sought to answer that question and examined data from across Africa. They've just published their results in the journal Science, concluding, quote, the abrupt withdrawal of U.S. aid led to a significant and sustained increase in conflict across Africa's most U.S. aid-dependent regions. Before it was shuttered by the Trump administration, the agency was the world's largest provider of aid, active in over 100 countries.
1: For more, we're joined by one of the study's authors. Austin Wright is Associate Professor of Public Policy at University of Chicago, co-author of the research article just out in Science headlined, Aiding Peace or Conflict, the Impact of USAID Cuts on Violence. If you could start off by explaining what you found, Professor Wright, this issue of the abrupt withdrawal of USAID led to a significant and sustained increase in conflict across Africa's most USAID-dependent regions. Can you elaborate?
2: Sure. So first off, thank you for having me and for amplifying the sobering findings of our research. You know, what we were able to do is to document, you know, information on the incidence of conflict activity, and that ranges from riots and protests to armed conflict to violence against civilians across more than 870 subregions in Africa. We're then able to link that with the location of where USAID was present and operational years ago, and leverage that information to understand the impact that the shutdown had. And indeed, as you mentioned already, what we find is a large increase in violence in the months immediately after the shutdown occurred. And unfortunately, although we're able to extend the data out only for a period of time, we have yet to find a significant reduction in those effects over time, which means they continue to accumulate even now.
0: Well, there have been a lot, Professor Wright, of inquiries and findings about the effects of the cuts in aid in USAID, but in humanitarian terms, but never in the context of violence. So what prompted this investigation?
2: Yeah, so that's an excellent point. You know, prior research, including some work that was published in The Lancet, has focused on measures like excess death, the impact of the shutdown of humanitarian relief on healthcare systems, and those are certainly important dynamics. But, you know, when USAID was initially conceived by John F. Kennedy, the aim there was an alternate version of putting America first, and that was creating the sort of economic and political opportunities for the rest of the world to flourish in the image of the U.S. And that includes the building of institutions and an explicit focus on stabilization. And so our project aimed at understanding another layer of those consequences of the cut, which was the conflict environment. And unfortunately, what we found is that that shutdown had these large effects. And to, you know, help your listeners and viewers understand what we mean by large effects, these are often double-digit percentage increases in the incidence, severity, and lethality of violence across Africa in the affected regions. And I would say that the only silver lining element here is that in the places where USAID's work was largely achieved, those areas were able to withstand the storm created by that shutdown. But unfortunately, in a lot of other regions, the project was not yet finished.
0: And did you make in the study, do you make a causal argument? In other words, that because the aid was cut, violence increased, or it was more of a correlation? In other words, the two happened to coincide, but you don't know precisely what the connection was or is.
2: Yes, this is the... You know, I think this is a really important question, and I would encourage everyone, especially these days, to be very skeptical of, you know, the facts that are shared. And what I can assure you is that although the paper itself is only a few pages, the work that went into assessing all of the alternate mechanisms that could have been driving this effect amounts to roughly a book that most of the readers aren't going to actually see. And what we can effectively rule out are a number of potential sources of bias that could, as you point out, have led this to be a correlation rather than a causal relationship. And so I think we're rather bullish, ultimately, that what we've identified is a credible effect of the timing of the shutdown on violence.
1: Austin Wright, we want to thank you so

much for being with us. Associate Professor of Public Policy at the University of Chicago, co-author of the research article just out in Science magazine, headlined Aiding Peace or Conflict, the Impact of USAID Cuts on Violence. Coming up, as students graduate from colleges and universities across the United States, many schools are taking steps to silence pro-Palestinian voices at campus ceremonies, from canceling speakers to eliminating live speeches by students and alum altogether. Stay with us.

0: Bradley Roy Parsons and Howard John Pierce. This is Democracy Now!, democracynow.org, The War and Peace Report. I'm Amy Goodman with Nermeen Sheikh.
1: As colleges and universities hold graduation ceremonies across the United States, many schools are attempting to silence pro-Palestinian voices from those commemorations, from canceling speakers to eliminating live student speeches altogether. This comes at a time of increasing repression of campus activism supporting Palestine. The group Palestine Legal recently revealed it now receives 300% more requests for legal help than it did before 2023, with the overwhelming majority of requests coming from students and college faculty.
0: Earlier this month, the University of Michigan's president issued a public apology after a professor, Derek Peterson, praised pro-Palestinian students during his commencement address. These are some of Professor Peterson's remarks.
2: Sing for Moritz Levy, the first Jewish professor at the University of Michigan. Appointed professor of French in 1896, he was to open the doors of this great university to generations of Jewish students who found in Ann Arbor a safe haven from the anti-Semitism of East Coast universities. Sing for the students of the Black Action Movement, whose members demanded a curriculum that would reflect the experience and identity of Black people in this country. Sing for the pro-Palestinian student activists. Who have, over these past 2 years, opened our hearts to the injustice and inhumanity of Israel's war in Gaza. The greatness of this institution does not only rest on the shoulders and on the accomplishments of our student athletes, who deserve all the congratulations we can offer them. But the greatness of this university rests also on the courage and the conviction of student activists who have pushed this university down the path toward justice.
1: That was University of Michigan Professor Derek Peterson. University President Domenico Grasso later called those remarks hurtful and insensitive to many members of our community. Separately, Rutgers University withdrew an invitation to the biotech CEO, Rami Elghandour, to give a graduation address. Last week, Elghandour recorded a video reading the speech he'd planned to give at the Rutgers Engineering School convocation.
3: Kindness is having empathy for others who may not have a voice. It's why I care so much and speak so often about so many issues that don't directly impact me. I've spoken up about ICE, Palestine, Black Lives, abortion, and gender equity. It's why I got into the film business and I'm supporting stories to amplify the voice of the voiceless, like Hind Rajab. And of all these topics, I've only received pushback on Palestine. Multiple attempts to censor me or get me fired. Totally a coincidence the speech was canceled over Palestine, right? But it's also the topic where I received the most support by far. I refuse to yield because I believe in the cause. And like Superman, I believe in truth, justice, and the American way.
0: That was biotech CEO Rami Elghandour reading the graduation speech he was disinvited from giving at Rutgers. We're joined now by two guests. Noura Erekat is a Palestinian human rights attorney and a professor at Rutgers University. This week, she helped organize a people's convocation for Palestine where Rami Elghandour spoke. We're also joined by Shivani Desai, a graduating member of CUNY Law School class of 2026 and a member of CUNY Law Students for Justice in Palestine. For the third year in a row, CUNY Law School will have no student graduation speakers. I want to begin with Professor Noura Erekat. So this, we covered this controversy last week. We had the CEO, Rami Elghandour, in our studio where he had just been canceled, his address to the Rutgers Engineering School. But then talk about the alternative ceremony you set up and what this meant, the thousands, tens of thousands of students who wrote objecting, not to mention the faculty groups and so many faculty at Rutgers.
4: Good morning, Amy, and thank you so much. Yes, we organized a people's convocation for Palestine. We organized it in 9 days to be able to celebrate all of our students and not just the few students who the administration and the Board of Governors decided whose feelings mattered more than the material conditions our students are enduring. Rutgers has 70,000 students across 3 campuses. About 10% of those students are Muslim. Something like 15% are Arab, Palestinian, and Muslim. Thousands of our students are immigrants, asylum seekers. They are of Black descent, Latinx origin. They are a diverse population who together constitute the many who are opposed to genocide. Rutgers is the largest public school in New Jersey and should be representative of that population. And in this instant, when Rami would have spoken for thousands of those students, the university decided to prioritize the feelings of a few in a OPOC process for which there was no due process or review. The student, the faculty senate issued a censure of the dean. The union issued a resolution demanding the reinstatement of Rami. The School of Engineering collected 1,300 plus letters. Professor Troy Chinrod, a professor of engineering, attempted to deliver those letters to the School of Engineering, and police, almost a dozen police, blocked him from entering his own building. They are telling us that democracy doesn't matter and won't work here. And this continues a legacy at Rutgers. In 2024, our Center for Islamic Life at Rutgers, New Jersey also happens to be the 4th largest populations of Muslims in the United States. The Center for Islamic Life was vandalized. Islamic objects were vandalized and destroyed. The Palestinian flag was stolen. Have you heard about it? There was no media hullabaloo over it. There were no Senate hearings over it. In fact, our former president, Jonathan Holloway, during the Senate hearings was not asked about that, but only asked about anti-Semitism. And he didn't raise that concern. So our alternative convocation was a refusal to submit to this dictate in this moment that's telling us that democracy doesn't matter. Our students are being told that your families, your Palestinian families are expected to suffer and die, and you should be okay with it. One of our graduates, Dr. Omar Abu Atiyeh, who was the 2025 Rhodes Scholar, the 2026 Truman Scholar, Rutgers is so proud of him. They have blasted his face everywhere, including at Newark International Airport, has family in Gaza. And he told us at the alternative convocation that Rutgers wants his excellence, but not him. I am a full professor at Rutgers. My cousin Ahmed was assassinated and killed at an illegal checkpoint in 2020. His body continues to be held in a freezer at Greensburg Forensic Institute, associated with Tel Aviv University. Rutgers has an MOU with Tel Aviv University. They are telling me that they want my excellence without me being able to protest this cruelty, this depravity that happens against my own family. This also reflects the fact that Rutgers has mobilized the students in 2024, 80% of them voted for divestment from Tel Aviv to end the MOU with Tel Aviv University, to disinvest from corporations that are invested in death making and apartheid and in genocide. The faculty union and the adjunct union voted by 58% for divestment. The fact that they are telling us that democracy doesn't matter should scare everyone. This is not just about Palestine, but they are telling us that there is a future they want to mold, and we cannot participate in forging that future. In this moment, We have actually worked tirelessly to create these conditions. And now because they can't play with us, so to speak, in this open playground of free speech, of democratic participation, they want to subvert it altogether. We are not the lowest hanging fruit as Palestinians. We are the canary in the coal mine. We are the Trojan horse to bring in these policies that will affect everyone. As your other student will tell you now, not only did CUNY Law cancel the three speakers, but NYU this year canceled 13 plus culture identity graduations. University of Texas Austin has dismantled Black studies, women's studies, as well as Latinx programming. Again, Palestinians here are the front line, not the lowest hanging fruit.
1: So, Shivani Desai, you are a graduating member of CUNY Law School of the City University of New York. CUNY Law has not had a student speaker at commencement for 3 years in a row. Yes. You'll be graduating, in fact, today, just a couple of hours from now. Could you explain what's been happening there, why there hasn't been a student speaker at graduation, and what's going to happen today at your ceremony?
5: Yes, definitely. Thank you so much for having me. So, of course, I'm going to graduation right after this, and this will be the third graduation and commencement ceremony in a row where we do not have a student speaker, we do not have a faculty speaker, and we do not have a live stream commencement. So CUNY Law not only denied us of the chance to hear from a fellow classmate that we would democratically elect to hear about their vision for our work and the world, they also denied us of our chance to hear from mentors that we find brilliant that we want to hear from through the faculty speech, and they denied us from a live stream commencement so that people who come from diaspora and collectivist communities could share this moment with their family across the world. They took all of that away from us, and they took that away specifically because of Palestine repression.
0: I want to say, Shivani, that you are wearing your graduation gown. Yes. And your stole, and that stole says Palestine on it. You're going to graduation right from our broadcast?
5: Yes. I'm going straight to graduation from this broadcast. And, you know, the reason I'm here and I'm so excited and passionate to speak is that I'm representing a large and vast coalition across the graduating class of 2026 and across the other years of our grade, because we entered school in the fall of 2023. We entered school, and this iteration of the genocide following decades of occupation began. We were 1Ls when the genocide began. We were 1Ls when we faced brutalization at the encampment. We were in our second year when we watched green card holders and student visa holders get arrested and detained for their Palestine speech. And we were in our third year when we watched this ICE escalate its reign of terror across this country and watched the NYPD face more brutalization. We have been through a lot of brutalization, and we know that our school and our country is funding Israel's war crimes and genocides. CUNY Law has blood on its hands. It has money in Lockheed Martin, Northrop Grumman, and other corporations and companies that are war profiteers and weapons manufacturers. And so we don't consent to our tuition dollars going to this genocide. We have never consented to it. CUNY Law and across the CUNY system, they have tried to silence us. One thing we want to note is that CUNY Law is just one example of repression across CUNY. So across the CUNY system, we've seen this kind of silencing of Palestinian activism. At City College, Hadika had her senior year stolen from her for her leadership in Palestine activism. At Brooklyn College, the Students for Justice in Palestine chapter is facing arbitrary Henderson rules and protest rules that only affect them. At the College of Staten Island, the valedictorian is a Palestinian, and they had their speech revoked as well. And then there are four faculty members that were fired for their speech in support of Palestine, and they have also been facing a lot of retaliation. Three of them are back, but we're still waiting for one more.
0: And I wanted to say, talking about professors speaking out, following up on the clip we played of Professor Derek Peterson at the University of Michigan, looking at the publication Inside Higher Ed, they said, Professor Peterson said university officials knew he would mention pro-Palestinian protests during his speech. While drafting it, he incorporated incorporated feedback from officials to remove the word genocide in order to make it less provocative. Even though the United Nations uses that phrase, and even though it's a scholarly descriptor, Professor Peterson said, I left it out because I didn't wish to provoke anger and unnecessary bad feelings. We had asked Eric Peterson if he would join us as well today, the professor at University of Michigan, but he is receiving death threats. His house is under police protection. Nora Ericott, this kind of very serious threat to professors and students alike as we begin to wrap up.
4: Yeah, Amy, you know, I think it's really important to bring this back to why this matters, which are the conditions in Gaza, right? We're 7 months out from the so-called ceasefire, where 2.1 million Palestinians continue to be encaged. The majority of them, some 77%, are reliant on food aid for survival. Most of them live in emergency housing. 640,000 students, children, do not have access to education. And yet we are being told, the BOP just submitted a report to the Security Council that tells them, you know, we can't rebuild anything until Hamas disarms. I mean, the world is upside down. And as Professor Maya Mekdashi has repeatedly said on campus, the university is literally asking us not to teach this. We are asked to betray the empirical record, including the one on genocide and apartheid, and we refuse to do that.
0: And Professor Ericott, before we go, you have family that attends the largest mosque in San Diego, the mosque that was just shot up with three men, including the beloved security guard who had eight children himself, was killed.
4: That's my mama's mosque. That's my grandma's mosque, who was born in 1937 before Israel was established. That's my uncles and aunties. Those are my cousins. And we are so grateful that that shooter didn't come on a Friday, and so distraught that this happened, where they were aiming to massacre children. And yet even the response to that is inadequate. And there is a direct line between the dehumanization of Palestinians, who we cannot fight for their lives and argue against genocide and agitate for a better future, and the dehumanization of these children and of our families, because state, society, and media is normalizing it. The only censor in Congress happened against Rashida Tlaib, Honorable Rashida Tlaib, for her advocacy for Palestine. And yet Randy Fine, who has compared Muslims to dogs, has gone held unaccountable. These things matter. Here is there. And so that is why we continue to agitate.
0: Professor Nora Ericott, we have to leave it there. Palestinian human rights attorney, professor at Rutgers University, author of Justice for Some, Law and the Question of Palestine, and Shivani Desai, graduating member of the CUNY Law School Class of 2026, a member of CUNY Law Students for Justice in Palestine. Congratulations
5: today
0: for all your accomplishments. That does it for our show. A very happy birthday to Tamari Astudio. I'll be broadcasting from Denver, Colorado tomorrow. Steal the Story, Please. The film about Democracy Now's 30-year history will be at the C Cinema in Denver, as well as in Boulder. And I hope to see people in both places. I'm Ramin Sheikh.

0: 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It is 1 o'clock. Coming up next, Letters in Politics.
1: 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On today's show,
2: they begin to make this argument that capitalism and freedom, capitalism and democracy are two sides of the same coin, and that any compromise to economic freedom, even for something seemingly sensible like restricting child labor, threatens to compromise political freedom, threatens to undermine democracy.
1: A conversation about the 100-year PR campaign by big business to convince Americans that democracy and capitalism are two sides of the same coin. Our guest is Naomi Oreskes, professor of history of science at Harvard University and author of the book The Big Myth, How American Business Taught Us to Loathe Government and Love the Free Market. That's next on Letters on Politics.

0: But first, the news.
1: I'm Max Pringle with these headlines. The United Nations top court has issued a landmark advisory opinion that says the right to strike is protected by a cornerstone labor agreement. The International Court of Justice was asked in 2023 by the International Labor Organization to settle an internal dispute over whether one of the UN agency's conventions gives workers the right to strike. Advisory opinions aren't legally binding, but carry significant weight. The decision could have a worldwide impact on labor regulations by enshrining the right to strike in labor standards and international trade agreements. The Trump administration is loosening federal rules that require grocery stores and air conditioning companies to reduce greenhouse gases used in cooling equipment. Officials say the change reflects a push to lower grocery costs. President Trump is scheduled to announce the changes at a White House event today. The head of the Environmental Protection Agency says the Biden-era refrigerant rule imposes costly restrictions that limit the type of refrigerant that businesses and families can use. The Republican administration is trying to address affordability issues, but it's not clear how much or how quickly the loosening of the refrigerant rule might ease grocery prices, if at all. President Trump and Israeli Prime Minister Benjamin Netanyahu reportedly held a tense telephone conversation this week over what to do next in the Iran war. The Israeli leader has expressed doubts about a diplomatic solution to Iran's nuclear program, while Trump has said he's willing to give negotiations more time. Meanwhile, the House is expected to vote on legislation to compel President Trump to withdraw from the war with Iran. It's a significant test of the Republican-controlled chamber's willingness to go along with a conflict the president launched over 2 months ago. The House vote today is the latest effort by Democrats to rein in Trump's military campaign by using the War Powers Resolution of 1973. Previous votes on similar resolutions have repeatedly failed, but Democrats are hoping that today's vote could be a turning point. The White House argues that the requirements of the War Powers Resolution

0: Nam were closely connected, but the story of the textbooks is mostly a story about Neela. So in the 1920s, there was a big debate about electricity in America. Almost everybody thought electricity was good. No one didn't like electricity. But the private sector model that had been used to develop electricity in America, which was quite different than what had happened in many other countries, had been very successful in supplying electricity to Americans in big cities like New York, Chicago, St. Louis, but had almost entirely failed to bring electricity to rural customers. So this was a classic market failure. The market mechanism didn't work in the rural areas because population densities were low, and so the profit margins were low. And so private sector businesses said, yeah, we're not interested in that. There's not enough profit to be made. Many people felt that was a problem, that rural customers needed electricity. And so a number of reforms were suggested, led by the progressive Republican governor of Pennsylvania, Gifford Pinchot, to develop some kind of government-led system to bring electricity to rural customers. In response to this, the trade organization, the National Electric Light Association, launched a massive propaganda campaign against the government to persuade people. It's really the beginning of this story, to persuade people, trust the free market, trust the private sector. We know best. We can do this efficient. Markets are efficient. Government is inefficient. And also to attack Gifford Pinchot himself, accusing him of being a socialist, a communist, of trying to undermine the American way of life, et cetera, et cetera. So one of the key parts of this campaign was what they called a textbook campaign. So there were lots of facts that supported the argument for government-led electricity. Other countries had done it and it had worked well. And in fact, experts had looked at the United States and compared it to Canada. So right across the border from Pennsylvania in Canada, the government of Ontario had developed a public-private partnership which had brought electricity to rural Canadians at a competitive price. In fact, it was cheaper than private sector electricity. So the facts were actually on the side of government-led electricity. So in response to that, NELA launched a massive disinformation campaign to deny those facts. They hired academics, science, you know, shades of my previous book, Merchants of Doubt. They hired academics to write dissenting reports claiming that municipal electricity was too expensive, that it didn't work, that it was inefficient, and that it was socialistic. And they hired academics to rewrite textbooks. They identified textbooks that were being used in high schools and colleges across the country, textbooks that criticized corruption in the electricity industry, textbooks that pointed out the market failures, and they hired academics to either rewrite those texts or to write new ones. And then once the new textbooks were available, to pressure publishers and academic departments and libraries to adopt the new texts and get rid of the old ones. The campaign did lead to a bit of a scandal. NELA was later investigated. And so when the National Association of Manufacturers begins a propaganda campaign in the 1930s, they actually have a conversation about this because they have an idea to do the same thing. They also want influence textbooks. But then some people point out and said, well, NELA did that. It didn't actually go so well for them. So maybe you don't want to do that.
1: So NELA was just limited to issues about electricity in the textbooks. Is this something that then would stop once they became criticized for it? Because this is the idea that free markets are better than government is so ingrained in the American idea, that it would seem to me make sense that this starts at a very early age.
0: Well, exactly. And that's part of the point of the book, right? Is to answer. So how did that get ingrained when so many of the facts really argue against it? And so the NELA story is part of this because even though later on they are criticized for it, as far as we know, we found no evidence that those books were ever removed from the library or that those books were ever corrected. And they weren't just about electricity, as you just suggested. They begin with electricity, but then it becomes a larger argument about American capitalism and about persuading Americans that capitalism is the American way of life, that any compromise to the free market system threatens to, you know, turn us into communists and we'll lose our freedom. And then this is the key argument that Nam and others then pick up, that progressive era and New Deal reforms, even if they might seem like a nice idea, like not making three-year-old children work in factories, actually it's a bad idea because it's putting you on the road to socialism. And, you know, today you'll ban child labor, but the next

0: you know, you'll lose your freedom. And of course, we see that argument being made even today as Republicans across this country are trying to roll back child labor protection laws.
1: When you're talking about electrifying and getting electricity to rural America in the early 20th century, it's hard not to think about the internet today and getting people access to high speed internet. And this is also a time in the early 20th century when you're starting to come up with regulations concerning the rail industry. There's been a lot of comparisons between now, the tech industry today and the railroads back then. Do you see parallels of these two times?
0: Oh, absolutely.
1: Now and then?
0: One of the arguments we make in the book is that if you look at the facts of history, if you look at the facts of economics, you find that markets are very good at doing certain kinds of things. So they're very good at giving consumers a choice of a range of products. I mean, I can go into the grocery store and buy lots of different kinds of breakfast cereal. I mean, none of them may be healthy, but, you know, or lots of different kinds of jeans or shoes or, you know, fun eyeglasses, right? So markets are really good at offering choices in certain kinds of contexts. And they're also really good at satisfying the needs of people with money. Milton Friedman, who we talk about in the book, used to like to say that a marketplace was actually a voting booth because you voted, you know, when you bought an item, you know, I buy this water bottle, I'm making a choice in favor of this water bottle. But the problem with that argument is that it's not one man, one vote. It's $1, one vote. So markets necessarily respond much more to the needs of the wealthy and the upper middle class and much less to the needs of the poor and the lower middle class. And so we saw this in the electricity industry because rural customers generally had less money or there was less profit to be made. Their needs went unserved by the market. And we see this today, for example, in pharmaceuticals, where we have all kinds of expensive pharmaceuticals for rare diseases that are suffered by wealthy white people, but billions of people on this planet suffer very serious diseases for which there's almost no interest by big pharma because there's no profit to be made on it.
1: Many years ago, I was a Capitol Hill reporter, and I remember lawmakers, especially Republicans, but probably not just Republicans, but especially Republicans, continually saying that capitalism is at the heart of democracy and of our political system, that you can't have democracy without capitalism, that there are two sides of the same coin that come together. Where does this, I think A, you disagree with that, but B, where does this notion come from?
0: Right. Well, so this is the whole point of the book is to answer that question. Where does this come from? And so we show in the book that that argument was consciously and deliberately constructed over the course of the 20th century. And a key part of it had to do with importing neoliberal economics into the United States. And that story begins in the 1930s. So in the early 20th century, there was a school of economics known as the Austrian School. It was led by a number of people, but two of the important figures were Ludwig von Mises and Friedrich von Hayek. They begin to develop this argument, the one you just said, that Republicans and also some Democrats quote a lot. And in the book, we point out that it isn't just Republicans, it's Democrats too. They begin to make this argument that capitalism and freedom, capitalism and democracy are two sides of the same coin, and that any compromise to economic freedom, even for something seemingly sensible like restricting child labor, threatens to compromise political freedom, threatens to undermine democracy. Now, we know that this argument is, let's just say at best, it's grossly oversimplified because in the 19th century, America was a capitalist system and we had slavery and slaves were clearly not free and women didn't have the right to vote. And in most states, women didn't even have legal rights to own property on their own. So the idea that capitalism by itself guarantees or protects freedom, we know is false. What I like to say about this is that capitalism is a kind of economic system. Democracy is a kind of political system, and there are many mixtures and permutations of those mixtures or those two things. You can think of it as a matrix with economics on one axis and politics on another. And we know there are many different combinations. So if we look today at, say, the European social democracies, those are mixed economies. They're democracies, but they have a much higher level of government engagement in the marketplace than we do here in the United States. And those people actually are happier and healthier than Americans are. So we actually have good evidence that a more mixed economy works very well. But the argument that these people made and have sustained right up to the present day, and we see it today with Republicans once again trying to eliminate Social Security. This is the third time in my lifetime that they've tried to do that. really it's based on a false dichotomy. Well, it's based on two things. It's based on mixing or conflating the economic system with the political system, which are actually two different things, but also based on a false dichotomy that the only choices we have available are unregulated capitalism on the one hand or Soviet-style totalitarianism on the other. And this is the argument that Friedrich von Hayek developed in his famous 1944 book, The Road to Serfdom. So in our book, we show how those ideas were brought to the United States, how they were imported. And one of the ironies we like to point out is that the right wing always liked to criticize socialism and communism as foreign theories. But in this case, they actually imported foreign theorists. So they brought von Mises and von Hayek to the United States. They arranged behind closed doors without any open competition to have them hired at NYU and the University of Chicago. And then they developed a program at the University of Chicago, particularly, which they called the Free Market Project. And they began to hire and support academics, including Milton Friedman, to develop the arguments for this case, for the case that you couldn't have capitalism without democracy and vice versa, and therefore you should not compromise capitalism in any way, shape, or form. And that's the argument that Milton Friedman then makes famous and popular in the United States, and that he brings to the White House in the 1980s through the person of Ronald Reagan, who Friedman deeply influenced.
1: Sticking with Ludwig von Mises and Friedrich von Hayek here for a moment. Friedrich von Hayek, I think, maybe is a more common name than Ludwig von Mises, but Ludwig von, you know, as you mentioned, Friedrich von Hayek wrote the book, The Road to Serfdom, which is a conservative Bible almost. But Ludwig von Mises, very important. I mean, some would consider him sort of the founder of the ideas of neoliberalism.
0: Yes, many people consider von Mises to be one of the founders of neoliberalism. And von Mises is an important character, and it's an important part of the story, because part of what we show in the book is how important arguments that needed to be made became flattened and simplified and really transmogrified into propaganda in the hands of these American business leaders that we're writing about. So von Mises became famous originally with an interesting and important argument, and one that I think was partly right. I mean, all good myths have some kind of kernel of truth in them. So von Mises points out a couple of things. One of the things he points out is that one thing markets are really good at is aggregating information. They tell you a lot about what the people in the marketplace are interested in buying and how much they're willing to pay for it. And that's useful information. And so he says one of the reasons why Soviet-style centralized planning won't work, why the Soviet five-year plans were doomed to fail, is because they don't have enough information, because they don't have the market as an information aggregator. And that's a really interesting argument, and it's probably right. But then he goes further. He says, so in order to make a five-year plan work, the government has to be coercive, because it doesn't really know what people want, so it has to decide for them. And not only that, it has to demand the materials that it needs, it has to order workers to work in certain industries and not others. And so it necessarily becomes coercive. And that was probably right too. So now he's made two interesting and important arguments that people are listening to. But then he takes a third step that to me is where he goes wrong. He says, and therefore any compromised economic freedom, any compromise at all, puts you on the road to totalitarianism. And that's just the kind of, you know, reductio ad absurdum. He doesn't actually have any evidence for that. And in fact, what evidence he did have from Europe and the United States at that time, I mean, the United States by then already had the Sherman Antitrust Act, for example, and that was making democracy stronger by restricting the concentration of wealth in the hands of a tiny few. It had made American democracy stronger. And we had other examples as well, other early reforms. Reforms in England about factory labor that had not compromised democracy in Britain, if anything, made it stronger. So that part of the argument was not supported by the facts of history. But that's the argument that the American business people latch on, because that's the argument that they can use to their advantage and say, see, you want to restrict child labor. You want to give workers workmen's compensation. You want an 8-hour day. You want us to have to pay overtime if workers work more than 40 hours a week. But if you do that, if you make us do that, we're on the road to Soviet-style totalitarianism. That was an illogical argument. It was not supported by the evidence. But business leaders thought it was great because it supported the argument that they wanted to make in the United States. And so they take this argument to America. They simplify it. They reduce it to this slippery slope capitalism and freedom argument. And that's the argument that they run with, that they promote in academic life, in politics, in film, television, propaganda, and a whole host of other ways that we explain in the book.
1: So they are publicly opposing the prohibition of child labor.
0: Correct. Correct. And they want to convince, it's not just about lobbying behind the scenes. They want to convince the American people that even though it might seem like a good thing to restrict child labor, it's going to undermine your freedom and threaten the American way of life. And that's how the propaganda argument works, right? Because it's basically trying to say to the American people, well, you might think that this is a good thing. You might think this is in your interest, but it really isn't. And then they make the same argument about Social Security in the 1930s. You know, Social Security sounds good. Sure, we get that, but it's really bad and you really don't want it.
1: And von Mises and von Hayek, they're brought over. When you say they brought them over, you're talking about the National Alliance of Manufacturing, who we started off talking about.
0: Yeah, National Association of Manufacturers. Yes, literally a group of business people who are affiliated with them and also quite closely affiliated with the DuPont Corporation, literally pay for their tickets and bring them to America and literally meet with academic leaders at NYU and Chicago to get them jobs. And this is another irony of the story. These people are always glorifying competition. Competition gives us the best outcome, et cetera, et cetera. But there's no competition for these jobs. These jobs are not advertised. They're arranged behind closed doors with business leaders actually giving the money to pay the salaries for these two Austrian economists.
1: This is Letters and Politics, and we are in conversation with Naomi Oreskes. And Naomi Oreskes is a professor of the history of science at Harvard University. She's the author of a number of books. Her latest, which is co-written with Eric M. Conway, is called The Big Myth, How American Business Taught Us to Loathe Government and Love the Free Market. In these early years, throughout the 30s, maybe throughout the Great Depression, this argument is being made, but it's not really getting much traction yet. How does it become more of a mainstream idea?
0: So there are a few things that these folks that we're writing about do. So one of the things they realize is that they need to influence American religion. They know, and they write letters to this effect. So, I mean, this is a documentary history. So everything I'm saying is based on documents, letters that they wrote, articles that they wrote.
1: Your book is not without citations.
0: Yes, lots of citations, right. Right. So I just always want to make that clear. This isn't just sort of my opinion, right? This is a historical story documented by a lot of evidence. And so one of the strands of evidence involves an American industrialist named J. Howard Pugh. He's the president of the Sun Oil Company, what we know of today as Sunoco. He's a leader in the National Association of Manufacturers, and it's the same Pugh as the Pugh Charitable Trust today, although their politics are very different from their founder. So Pugh is worried because lots and lots of American Christians think that capitalism is unchristian. They know that the message of Jesus was a message of love and compassion for the poor, and they see American capitalism, because of its brutality and its lack of compassion for the poor, as essentially unchristian. Pugh decides that that has to be changed. And so he begins to fund a group called Spiritual Mobilization. It's based in Los Angeles, and its purpose is to realign American Protestants with free market capitalism. And so they begin to do a number of things that kind of recapitulate the textbook campaigns, but in a different context, in the context of American Protestantism. So they work to influence what's being taught in seminaries, to try to change the message of seminarians to be more pro-capitalist, more pro-free market. They start to publish a series of journals, including a journal called Christian Economics, again, to align economics with Protestant Christianity. They begin to fund ministers, send materials to ministers to encourage them to give Sunday sermons, explaining why capitalism is, in fact, aligned with the message of Jesus. And there's a great detail in the story. One of the people who they want to hire is Norman Vincent Peale. Peale is on the verge of becoming very, very famous on his own. He's just published the book, The Power of Positive Thinking. And so he actually turns down the job because he doesn't really need them. But they do fund other people, including Billy Graham and other well-known evangelical ministers. In later years, two of Peale's parishioners in New York were Fred and Mary Trump. And when Donald Trump got married for the first time, who was the prisoner at his wedding? Norman Vincent Peale. So there's actually a direct connection to Donald Trump, even though our book is not about Donald Trump. So that's one thing, is to influence American religion. And we argue that that was very, very powerful and successful in ways that a lot of historians have not really noticed or paid attention to. A second way they tried to influence us was through popular film and television. So we have two chapters in the book that show how they began to work in Hollywood to influence Hollywood films. In the 1930s, in the light of the Great Depression, many Hollywood films were quite critical of banks. Think about movies like The Grapes of Wrath.
1: Yeah.
0: So a new president comes into Hollywood of the Motion Pictures Association, a man who comes out of the U.S. Chamber of Commerce, and he actually makes a speech in which he says, "We will have no more Grapes of Wrath." Now think about that. One of the greatest books, one of the greatest films in American history, and he begins to work to alter the message of Hollywood films to be more, you know, more praising of the rich, more praising of banks, more praising of American capitalism. And who does he work with to do this? Ayn Rand, the libertarian screenwriter. One of the things that Rand does, and again, another one of the amazing ironies or hypocrisies of these people. So Ayn Rand is famous for libertarian philosophy, glorifying individual freedom, freedom of speech, freedom of action with no limits whatsoever. While she's writing those books and screenplays, she is also writing the censorship codes for Hollywood. And in those censorship codes, there are explicit instructions not to criticize banks, not to criticize wealthy people, not to ever make it seem as if wealth is ill-begotten.
1: You know, I couldn't help but think of what happened, and I don't know if this is a part of your book or not, what happened in California in the 1930s when Upton Sinclair ran for governor on the End Poverty in California campaign. He had a lot of momentum, his campaign, but then Hollywood and the media industry turned against him, helped sink his campaign.
0: Yeah, we don't talk about Upton Sinclair specifically in the book, but we do talk about the way Hollywood was not just a sort of neutral arbiter of film and then later television, but actually worked with business leaders, particularly the U.S. Chamber of Commerce, to try to craft a pro-capitalist, pro-free market, and highly individualist message in film and then later in television. And then that, of course, brings us to Ronald Reagan. So shall I talk about Ronald Reagan?
1: Please.
0: So one of the key questions of the book is, how do these ideas, which are not mainstream in the 1930s, in fact, which have mostly been rejected in the face of the Great Depression, how do they come back to life and how do they gain traction and how do they become so influential, you know, in our lifetimes? One of my favorite quotations in the book comes from President Dwight Eisenhower, and it's a reminder of how much the Republican Party has changed since the 1960s, because Eisenhower writes a letter to his brother and says, if any party wanted to eliminate Social Security or the FDIC, you would never hear of that party again. And then he says, you know, there's a small minority of people who would like to do that, but their number is negligible and they're stupid. Well, so that's Dwight Eisenhower.
1: When does he write that?
0: In the late 50s. This is in the late 1950s. So the Republican Party under Eisenhower has accepted most of the reforms of the New Deal. They accept Social Security. They accept, Medicare hasn't come yet, but, you know, they will accept Medicare too.
1: I mean, even Nixon said we're all Keynesians now, right?
0: Correct. And Nixon says we're all Keynesian now, right? They accept the Fed. They accept that the federal government has to play a major role in managing the marketplace, managing the economy. But that changes with Ronald Reagan. Ronald Reagan is elected with the slogan, government is not a solution to our problems. Government is the problem. And he begins what is a kind of long march for conservatives and in this country to try to roll back the New Deal, to try to reduce government support for the poor, to try to roll back and undermine enforcement of environmental regulation. We can throw in rolling back women's rights as well. So where does Reagan even come from? I mean, in the 50s, Reagan is a second-rate actor whose career is on the skids, and by 1980, he's president of the United States. So how does that happen? Well, in the book, we tell that story, and it's a story you won't really find in most Reagan biographies. But it turns out that Reagan spent a critical period of his life between Hollywood and going into politics working for the General Electric Corporation. Now, GE is a major player in this book because GE had been involved in the NELA textbook campaign. GE was a major player in the electricity markets going back to the 1920s. So they hire Ronald Reagan to do two things. One is to host a television program called General Electric Theater, which each week presents didactic stories of people succeeding through their own hard work, rolling up their sleeves, you know, Horatio Alger type stories, without the help of government. Many of the stories are about boys who learn to be men by standing on their own two feet, figuring out problems for themselves. And Reagan hosts this program every week, and it becomes very, very popular. It's one of the most popular television programs in the United States in the late 1950s, and it's seen by millions of Americans every week. So through this program, Reagan becomes really, really well known. He becomes one of the most famous men in America, and his persona becomes familiar to Americans in a way that, you know, we sort of take that for granted today, that there are these people who are super famous. But in the 50s, there weren't so many of those people. So he becomes very, very well known to the American people. But in addition, he also plays a role as a spokesman for General Electric. Now, a little background. General Electric at this time was probably one of the most anti-union companies in America. They had been sanctioned several times by the National Labor Relations Boards for violations of the Wagner Act that protected workers' rights to collective bargaining. And they were extremely anti-government, anti-regulation, and pushed the idea of, you know, the free market as the solution to our problems. And they did this in many different ways. They had education programs in their own factories. They had newsletters and magazines that they would give out both to their managers, workers in their factories, and also people living in the community, materials aimed at school teachers in communities where GE had operations. And they had Ronald Reagan. So they sent Reagan out on a lecture tour all across the United States where he would play up the virtues of the free market and play down the virtues of government support and protection. And in this time, we see Reagan beginning to develop what becomes his campaign slogan or his campaign speech. So by the time he leaves GE, he has this speech that he's developed, which is essentially the government is this problem speech. And we know in the book we talk about, he sent a copy to Richard Nixon, who writes back and says, this is terrific, this is great. So we see the beginnings of the modern day Republican Party being developed, formulated in a sort of crucible of General Electric. Now, two important details about that. So GE executives developed reading lists, and we know that Ronald Reagan got a copy of this reading list. One of the books on the reading list was Friedrich von Hayek's Road to Serfdom and a whole bunch of other pro-market, anti-government books that we talk about in our book. The other key part of this story, though, as well, is that while GE is promoting the virtues of the free market, they are actually being investigated, and they are later prosecuted, successfully prosecuted by the Department of Justice for conspiracy to rig electricity markets. So again, this is how we begin to see this isn't just a legitimate or authentic disagreement about people who see the world in different ways. This is a dishonest propaganda campaign by a company that is actually conspiring to rig markets even while they're touting the virtue of free markets.
1: The transformation of Ronald Reagan is interesting. Before joining GE, he is a New Deal Democrat. He is at one time head of the Actors Union, and then he comes out very different after his time in GE as an economic and religious conservative. In fact, we can even get into this, how he's also considered an important figure in uniting the social conservatives to economic conservatives. What was it, just this reading list that he had at GE that propelled this transformation?
0: Well, you know, there's no way to know for sure, because obviously we can't get into his head, and most of his biographers don't even discuss this period that he spent at GE, and the Reagan family has not allowed scholars to look at any of the materials from this period in Reagan's life. So there's no way for us to know for sure. There's some evidence that he was already maybe a little soured on the New Deal before the 1950s, that his politics were already beginning to change somewhat, but he was still the president of a major union, the Screen Actors Guild. The key transformation, the really key change, takes place in this period when he is at GE. And the other key thing that happens at GE is that he becomes friends with a number of GE executives, and these executives then become the core of his kitchen cabinet, financially supporting his campaign when then he makes the decision to run for governor of California in the 1960s.
1: I do want to follow up about the, again, the melding of religious or social conservatism to economic conservatism, and this sort of bringing, you know, the Christian economics for capitalism. What, and I know you're not a priest, you're a scientist, but do you have a sense of sort of what the theological reasoning was, or what they were saying that Christianity taught about economics?
0: Well, yeah. So in the book, we have a chapter on this movement. It's called Spiritual Mobilization. And so in a way, it's a kind of revival of the gospel of wealth, which was an argument that had been made in the 1920s by social Darwinists who argue that if people are rich, it's because God has favored them. And actually, that's an argument that you can even find back in Puritan American. So it's an old line of thinking in American Protestantism, but that then gets revived and reestablished in the modern era. So God looks down favorably on wealthy people. That's why they're wealthy. And it's also based on a contrast between godless communism. And again, it builds on, it's based on creating a false dichotomy. So one of the things they do, remember, this is the 1950s. So this is the period of Joe McCarthy, you know, high pitch, high fever anti-communism in the United States. So on the one hand, we have the Soviet Union, which we know is godless and persecutes religion. And we know that it's founded to some degree, although one can argue about this, but to some degree on Marxist-Leninism. And Marx famously said that religion was the opiate of the people.
1: Yeah.
0: So there's no question that the Soviet Union is anti-religious. So they say, well, look, the Soviet Union is godless and anti-religious. Capitalism is the opposite of communism, and therefore capitalism is what God wants. Capitalism is where you'll find God. And so again, it's the false dichotomy that if the Soviet Union is godless, then capitalists must be godful. And so it's based on building this idea that there's a kind of natural alliance between American capitalism and American Protestantism.
1: How significant, we mentioned him before, but we haven't really talked about him yet, is Milton Friedman. He comes from what's called the Chicago School of Economics.
0: Milton Friedman is very significant because he's part of how these ideas are made mainstream. Because one of the problems that the business leaders that we're talking about faced, I mean, one problem I've already said is their arguments are not true. And in some places, we see them actually acknowledging that in small ways here and there. There are places where they actually do, usually they refer to what they're doing as public relations, but there are places where they slip and they call it propaganda. So the arguments aren't really true. And I think that in their hearts, most of them know that. And the other second problem, as I've already said, is that merciless capitalism doesn't seem very Christian, so they work to change that. But the third argument is that they don't really have academic credibility, because coming out of the Great Depression, as you said, Richard Nixon, you know, later years say we're all Keynesians now. The idea of just leaving everything to the marketplace seems to have been completely refuted by the stock market crash of 29 and the Great Depression. Capitalism has failed spectacularly. A quarter of the American people are out of work. The Great Depression has spread globally. Markets are collapsing everywhere. And to just say, oh, well, the markets will do their magic. I mean, that's what Herbert Hoover said, and he was voted out of office because of the patent absurdity of saying that in light of what was actually happening on the ground in the world. So after World War II, the idea of government, really major government action in the marketplace, has gone mainstream. And so the big problem then that these business leaders face is, well, how can you persuade people that the New Deal was a mistake? How can you persuade people that the government shouldn't be doing all these things when during the Depression it was obviously necessary? And so a big part of that has to do with building up an academic argument to support this free market argument. And the venue for that, the key venue for that, is the University of Chicago. So as I've already mentioned, one of the things they do is arrange for Friedrich von Hayek to be hired as a professor without an open search at the University of Chicago, but then also to fund something they called the Free Market Project. And the idea of the Free Market Project, there were a few different things, but one of the key ideas, which again is they write about in their letters, is to say they want a blueprint for what they want American society to look like, a blueprint for American capitalism. And initially their idea is that von Hayek would rewrite The Road to Serfdom, but he would write it in a more American register, that the book he wrote was too highbrow and too European for an American audience. Now, in the end, Hayek doesn't write that book, but Milton Friedman does. And it's the book Capitalism and Freedom. And Friedman does not acknowledge this in the book, but he does acknowledge that it was based on a lecture series he gave, and that lecture series was funded by a libertarian foundation, the William Volcker Foundation, which is tied to this group of the same businessmen who have brought von Hayek and von Mises to America. So the same people who bring Austrian economists to America then build up the Chicago School. And Capitalism and Freedom is hugely influential because it essentially takes the argument but simplifies it still further, focusing on this key argument that if you compromise economic freedom, you lose political freedom. And that's how they fight back against the New Deal, to say, well, it may have seemed like a good idea at the time, but actually it's a bad idea because it'll put us on the road to totalitarianism. That book has almost no evidence in it, almost no data, but it is very well written. It's very well argued, and it becomes a bestseller. And then these groups do a lot to promote it. They distribute free copies. They send copies to libraries. They help to fund a television version of it that runs on public television in a few years later. Friedman gets a regular weekly column in Newsweek magazine. He becomes an advisor to Margaret Thatcher, and he becomes an advisor to Ronald Reagan. And so his influence is built up through this network of support, which is not actually mostly made up of other academic economists, but it's really a network of business leaders who help to promote and sustain these arguments, and then with Ronald Reagan and Margaret Thatcher to bring them into mainstream politics, both in the United States and in the United Kingdom.
1: So Milton Friedman's Capitalism and Freedom sounds like this really solidified this argument in this process of connecting democracy to free markets.
0: Exactly.
1: Yeah. Naomi Oreskes, in your book, The Big Myth, there are many moments I have where my eyebrows would raise. I'm like, oh. And one of those, and I want to ask you about a person in a TV show. The person is, who was Rose Wilder Lane? And tell me about The Little House on the Prairie.
0: Well, this is an astonishing story, and lots of people have asked us about it. So millions of American children, particularly American girls and young women, grew up reading the Little House on the Prairie books. We love those books. They're beautiful books, or they seem to be. And it was made later into a very popular television series starring the dishy actor Michael Landon.
1: It was always on when I was a kid.
0: I know. It was on in reruns for years and years and years. Right. So these books were marketed by the publisher as the true life stories of Laura Ingalls Wilder growing up on the American frontier. But in fact, they're not actually the true life story, and they weren't actually written by Laura Ingalls Wilder. They were actually written by her daughter, Rose Wilder Lane. And what the historical evidence shows was that Laura would make rough notes about incidents that had happened in her life, but it was actually her daughter, Rose, who then crafted them into stories. Now, who was Rose Wilder Lane? She was one of the three most influential libertarian thinkers of the mid-century. She was associated with Ayn Rand for a while. They were friends. She was a friend of Herbert Hoover. She was a friend of J. Howard Pugh, who we were just talking about. And she herself had written a libertarian tirade, is really the only word to describe it. It was called The Discovery of Freedom. And it was a book that was so libertarian that even Ludwig von Mises, the founder of neoliberalism, thought that it was like too far to the right. And he actually accused her of being an anarchist or a crypto anarchist. It's basically a book that argues that no government, I mean, it really is sort of anarchistic, that no government can ever be good because government always takes away people's freedom, and that's always bad. So she takes her mother's stories and she crafts them into libertarian parables of success through individual hard work with no help from the government. Well, of course, this is untrue, and it's untrue on at least two levels. First of all, the Wilders, like all colonial settlers in America, had huge amounts of help from the government because they wouldn't have been there without the Homestead Act, and they wouldn't have been there if the government hadn't removed indigenous peoples from these lands. So there's no way that this is actually a story of individual initiative. And also in more, well, they're both tragic because of the federal removal of indigenous people, of course, is a tragic story. But in addition, the Wilder family was not actually successful. Their true life story of their attempts to succeed on the frontier was a story of tremendous hardship and multiple failures and retreats. So she takes a story that actually is rooted in the federal government, turns it into a story of individual success, and she takes a story of failure and turns it into a story of success. And these stories sell millions of copies and are read by millions and millions of American girls and some boys growing up.
1: Is this message, is this anti-government message apparent in the TV show? I mean, I certainly saw it. I wasn't thinking about it. I bet most people weren't thinking about it. But
0: I think the TV show less, I went back and watched some episodes as part of this. I think the TV show is less strident than the original books. And I think that makes sense because the original books are written by Rose Wilder Lane, who is this strident crypto anarchist libertarian. The television show, you know, is a Hollywood product. It's a bit calmer and a little more moderate. And it's also in a later time period, but it is still very much focused on the patriarch, the patriarchal family and the figure of a loving. It's a nicer story. Well, I mean, in both stories, in the books and in the TV, the father is portrayed as this very loving patriarch, who he may well have been. I mean, I'm not challenging that. So I'd say the television story is a little bit more focused on the importance of the nuclear family. But that's in the books too, of course, but in a way that's part of the story too. You don't need the government. All you need is a strong family. And of course, that's a refrain that we hear in conservative circles, you know, very much today.
1: And again, the book, I think the book when it was popular was a little bit before my time, but it was very popular.
0: Hugely popular. It's one of the most successful children's book series ever published in the United States.
1: You mentioned social Darwinism before. Is social Darwinism a significant force in this transformation that we've been talking about in the 20th century?
0: I think it is. You know, one of the most challenging questions we often get about the sort of kind of things that Eric and I write about, we got asked this when we wrote Merchants of Doubt, and we've been asked it again now. You know, what do these people really think? You know, are they really that callous, that heartless? Do they really think that two-year-old children should be working in factories? And it's always a little hard to answer that question because, you know, a historian, you don't have access as a historian into someone's inner brain space. But what you do have is the evidence of what they said, what they wrote, and what they did. And one of the interesting things that falls out in this story, if you look at the materials from the 1920s and 30s, there are materials that make it clear that many of these people are social Darwinists. That is to say, they believe that people are not equal. This is certainly true of Rose Wilder Lane. I mean, she's absolutely explicit in her book that she thinks egalitarianism is idiotic. She and others think that it's patently obvious that people are unequal, that anybody whose eyes are open can see that people are different. And this is the key logical slippage. She uses difference to argue for inequality, whereas, of course, anybody who knows anything in Enlightenment knows that the whole argument about equality is not about that we're all the same. It's that we should have equal dignity and equal dignity in the eyes of God and equal rights in the eyes of the law. But they don't really believe that. They think that people are unequal and therefore that it is appropriate that, you know, workers in factories should be paid much, much less money than managers. And they think that children who are working in factory, they're mostly the children of immigrants. And you see places where this comes out, where they suggest, well, it's sort of the natural place. It's their place in life that they work in factories. And some of this harkens back to 19th century British class prejudice. You know, the factory is where the working class are to be found, and that's their place in life. And the idea that you should send these children to schools so that they could better themselves or have different opportunities, that's not an idea that most of these people really take seriously. So there is a deeply rooted belief in inequality in many of these arguments, not all, but many. And of course, there's a racial element of this as well. Although in our story, the racial element isn't really the main one most of the time because the people we're studying, they're mostly fighting, you know, the workers they're fighting are mostly unionized workers who are mostly white. Because of course, one of the sad aspects of the American union work movement is that often some of the major unions were racist and did exclude black workers. So the issue of racial inequality comes up less. It does rear its head from time to time, but the issue of class inequality is definitely structuring much of the thinking of many of these people. And I would argue that it's still there today. We don't talk about class in America very often. We like to imagine that we're a classless society. But if you look at the recent things that have been said about child labor by the Republicans who are trying to roll back child labor laws in this country, many of these are, once again, children of immigrants. And you hear people say things like, oh, but they need to work to help their families. In other words, subtext, this is their place in life.
1: Naomi Oreskes is a professor of the history of science at Harvard University. She has joined us for a conversation about her book, which is co-written with Eric M. Conway. The book is called The Big Myth, How American Business Taught Us to Loathe Government and Love the Free Market. Naomi Oreskes, thank you for taking time to tell us this story today.
0: Thank you. It's been my pleasure.
1: That does it for Letters and Politics. The show is produced by Deanna Martinez. Kristen Thomas is the engineer. You can find this and other programs on our archives at kpfa.org. Special thanks to the KPFA social media team. I'm Mitch Jezerich, and I thank you for listening.

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It is 2 p.m. coming up next, Against the Grain.

0: today on Against the Grain. Supporting members of the military to resist deployment has taken on a new urgency as Trump sends troops into American cities. Journalist Steve Early discusses the history of soldier organizing, including as workers, from Vietnam to the present. And Suzanne Gordon discusses why the broad public should care about the attack on the 1,400 hospitals and clinics that serve veterans, the largest socialized medical system in the country. From the studios of KPFA in Berkeley, California, this is Against the Grain on Pacifica Radio. I'm Sasha Lilly. Since returning to office, Trump has sent the National Guard into Democratic-led cities, to Los Angeles, Memphis, and Washington, D.C., and his administration is waging court battles to try to send them to Portland and Chicago. He said recently he's ready to deploy National Guard members and even the active duty military, if necessary, to more U.S. cities to, quote, make them safe. Writer Suzanne Gordon is co-founder of the Bay Area-based Veterans Healthcare Policy Institute. She's co-author, with Jasper Cravens and Steve Early, of Our Veterans, Winners, Losers, Friends and Enemies on the New Terrain of Veterans Affairs. Steve Early is a labor journalist and lawyer. Steve, what do you think's at stake with the deployment of the military domestically? Why do you think we should be so concerned about this?
1: Well, it's obviously making a bad situation in this country with militarized policing far worse. It was only 5 years ago in the summer of 2020 that millions of people around the country, in response to the killing of George Floyd by policemen in Minneapolis, staged huge protests, demonstrations, rallies, all kinds of activity aimed at demilitarizing policing, reducing the number of civilians killed by police every year, reforming police departments, shifting more resources into other approaches to public safety rather than having armed, uniformed officers on the street. Well, look where we are 5 years later. We haven't seen much police reform, unfortunately, and now we have an additional layer of militarized policing in the form of the military. In some cases, the active duty military that's been called up by Trump in Los Angeles, for example, but more commonly now, the widespread misuse of the National Guard being sent into states and cities around the country in response to non-existent increases in local crime.
0: The Posse Comitatus Act limits the military from being used for domestic law enforcement. However, the centuries-old Insurrection Act gives the U.S. government emergency powers under conditions of so-called rebellion or insurrection to use the active duty military for policing. Some listeners may remember when California Governor Pete Wilson used the Insurrection Act in the aftermath of the Rodney King upheaval in Los Angeles, but generally it has been pretty infrequently used. Trump has threatened to pull out the Insurrection Act to justify various deployments. It's obviously a lot of this stuff is tangled up in the courts, but in some ways these legal entanglements could be more easily sidestepped by just declaring an emergency and using the Insurrection Act. Given that, and given what you've just also said about the stakes, you have done a lot of organizing in the labor movement and amongst veterans and people in the military. Do you feel like at this moment people on the left should be spending additional energies right now in trying to organize and help people in the National Guard, for example, organize themselves?
1: Very definitely. And the progressive veterans groups that have been on the front lines of these kinds of efforts for years, Veterans for Peace, Common Defense, About Face, are all getting a tremendous response to the informational webinars and the organizational meetings and the legal support networks that they're setting up to inform both active duty military personnel, but particularly the citizen soldiers in the National Guard about their rights to the extent that they have them, informing them of ways that they can deal with situations that they may be plunged into on a more widespread scale. And I think that's a kind of a critical intervention. And it's coming, you know, from younger veterans who served in the military during the last 25 years, many of them combat veterans of our ill-fated occupations of Iraq and Afghanistan. And what they're seeing and what they're saying is that the, you know, the methods of occupation that were employed by the military when they were on active duty in the Middle East are now being utilized here at home. And, you know, 5 years ago, Trump was itching to go further than he was able to do. He restrained somewhat in the summer of 2020 by his then defense secretary, by top generals, by others who kind of limited his use of both the National Guard and certainly the active duty military for domestic policing purposes. But it's hard to make any prediction about what Trump is going to do day to day. But I think it's safe to assume that, you know, he is going to plunge ahead in ways that are going to require a much higher level of resistance in different forms.
0: When Trump sent the National Guard and the Marines into Los Angeles, there were reports that there seemed like widespread dissatisfaction by members of the National Guard for being used by Trump in such a way. Do we have any sense of the attitudes of National Guard members on the one hand, active duty military on the other, about being deployed or the possibility of being deployed to occupy American cities?
1: Well, I mean, I think there was definitely some news reporting at the time of the L.A. deployments of the fact that, you know, when 40% of the Guard members involved are, you know, Latinos or from other immigrant backgrounds, there was not a lot of rank-and-file enthusiasm for being part of a roundup of undocumented immigrants. I think, interestingly enough, in the case of the Guard, the most publicly outspoken people about the politicization of the Guard have been retired National Guard generals. They, a whole group of them, gave an interview to the New York Times in late September expressing a wide range of concerns and really objecting to the Guard being used for domestic policing purposes in a situation where, you know, there wasn't real civil disturbances until other federal agencies, particularly ICE, created the basis for militant demonstrations, which in just about every city where they've occurred, the local police departments, for better or worse, heavily staffed as they are, assured the press that they were, you know, capable of dealing with the situation without the Trump administration's call-up. I think a lot of people sign up for the Guard because they want to serve their communities. You know, they want to be the heroes of Hurricane Katrina disaster relief. They don't mind being called out to help people in floods and fires. The Guard played a very important role in many states during the pandemic, setting up field hospitals and distributing medical supplies. I mean, Guard duty activity has already always gotten a little stickier when you've been called out, you know, to police a strike or a student protest historically. But I think one impact of this is that some people who sign up for Guard duty, you know, for the benefits, you know, are going to think twice about it because of what's going on now throughout the country. And that's certainly a concern of people that are involved in recruiting for the National Guard.
0: Do we know at this point? I mean, obviously, in the grand scheme of things, not a huge amount of time has passed, although it certainly feels like it, since the start of the second Trump term. But do we know if recruitment rates are going down? And also, do we know if people are resisting in the ways that aren't so public?
1: Guard duty is not, you know, like being in the active duty military. I mean, you know, people can put in for hardship waivers. They have other jobs. They, you know, people are going to school. There's there's lots of call-ups that people miss because they're able to get excused. And, of course, that depends on who their state governor is and their state guard commander. So there are ways of people to get out of such duty. I mean, the best example of that, which we've written about, is the pushback that Texas Governor Greg Abbott experienced 4 years ago when, as part of a pre-election stunt in the state of Texas, he ordered up thousands of Guard members, Texas Guard members, for state duty, sent them to the U.S.-Mexican border. He was trying to embarrass the Biden administration. He allocated $2 billion for this effort. And this particular tour of duty

0: to the border who did not want to be there, objected to their working conditions and to the their use as political props by Governor Abbott in what he called Operation Lone Star, which was very much a one-state blueprint for what Trump is trying to do with control of the federal government in a number of states. And so I think, you know, that organizing effort, which led to lobbying in the state legislature, about 50 Guard members signing up and becoming members of the Texas State Employees Union, is really a model for what we should be encouraging both the labor movement and veterans organizations in other states at the moment.
1: Well, let me ask you more about that. So the question of organizing the military is a complicated one, and I wanted to ask you more about how members of the U.S. military, and I realize it's easy to sort of blur categories, right? There's the active duty military, there's the National Guard, which is not the same commitment, and then, of course, there are veterans who may have served in the military recently or in the past. But I wonder if you could talk about the ways that members of the military have organized themselves in the past, starting with the Vietnam War, which, of course, unlike now, was based on conscription.
0: Well, you know, as a lot of listeners know, and particularly those who were active in the anti-Vietnam War movement of the late 60s and early 70s, one of the most dynamic and impactful components of it was the GI movement, the so-called Soldiers' Revolt against conscription, against being sent to the war in Vietnam. And one outgrowth of a lot of organizing among active duty GIs during that period was several union organizing efforts. One was backed by the members of the Black Panther Party, who had supporters who ended up drafted into the U.S. military. At that time, they started a group called the Movement for a Democratic Military. They demanded the right to collective bargaining for soldiers and, you know, higher wages that met the federal minimum wage. There was also a left-led group called the American Servicemen's Union, the ASU. It issued membership cards. It organized local chapters on military bases, on naval vessels. It published a national newspaper. And it took inspiration from the soldiers' unions and associations in NATO countries, which even 60 or 70 years ago had already been formed and still function today. Ironically, at the time, though individual organizers of these efforts were court-martialed and harassed and otherwise disciplined, that activity was not illegal at the time. It was not until 1977, after this experience of this GI revolt, that Democrats and Republicans in Congress, including Joe Biden, then a member of the Senate, working with Republican Strom Thurmond from South Carolina, introduced bipartisan legislation which banned membership in any, quote, military labor organization, made that a felony subject to penalties up to 5 years in jail. So after that, you essentially had a ban on unionization of uniformed employees of the U.S. Department of Defense. Civilian employees can be members of the American Federation of Government Employees. But that ban, as a result of a ruling by the Justice Department under Joe Biden a year or two ago, doesn't apply to National Guard members under state control. So there is an opening, I believe, still for encouraging Guard members to form associations, to engage in collective activity, to speak out publicly, both about the terms and conditions of their employment and about, you know, the political objectives that they may oppose, that the deployments to assist in a roundup of millions of other people in this country who are here but undocumented.
1: Labor journalist and lawyer Steve Early is my guest. He's co-author with Suzanne Gordon of Our Veterans, Winners, Losers, Friends, and Enemies on the New Terrain of Veterans Affairs. I'm Sasha Lilly. This is Against the Grain. So, Steve, as you were narrating that history from the Vietnam War to the present, Minnesota plays an interesting role in some of that history. You know, the site of the Hormel meat packers strike, which the National Guard was brought into, and then again during the George Floyd protests. Tell us about that history and how the labor movement related to the military in that

0: moment?
1: Yeah, certainly over the last 150 years, state militias, which became National Guard units, have been called out various times during periods of labor unrest, strike situations, and as you note, several times in recent decades by Democrats who were governors of the state of Minnesota. One instance was a very bitter and protracted anti-concession strike by dissident members of the United Food and Commercial Workers at the Hormel meatpacking plant in Austin, Minnesota in the late 1980s. The guard was called out there in a way that was not helpful to the strike. And, you know, again, another example of the kind of contradictions and tensions that guard members may experience today. I mean, if you're a part-time soldier, citizen soldier, weekend warrior, you got a regular job. You may have two. And sometimes guard members, often guard members are union members in their own jobs. Well, who wants to be called up to play cop in somebody else's strike? So guard duty of that sort historically has not always been universally popular with everyone, sent to police a picket line. You know, more recently, ironically, the governor involved in Minnesota calling up the guard, Tim Walz, 2020, was a longtime guard member himself. The guard was called out both during the original protests over George Floyd's killing, but also a year or two later when the police officer, Derek Chauvin, a veteran, was convicted of killing Floyd. There was concern that if the jury acquitted him, there would be a second round of unrest in Minneapolis. And the second time, interestingly enough, union members, including some folks in the Communication Workers of America, learned that the guard was being deployed out of the St. Paul Labor Center. And a crowd of labor activists from a number of different unions, the Minnesota Nurses Association, the Carpenters, CWA, you know, went to the labor center and protested their union hall being used as a staging ground, and put enough pressure on the officer in charge of that detachment to force that particular group of guards members to pack up and go away. And there was a lot of fraternization that went on along at that moment because people realized that, you know, people were following orders. Some of them were fellow union members. They didn't necessarily want to be there. Some of them were people of color, you know, sympathetic to the protests and demands for police reform in the wake of Floyd's killing. So, again, I think we're going to be seeing more and more of those situations, and particularly guard members from immigrant families, from union families, are not going to be happy with things that they've already been asked to do in some places and maybe asked to do on a wider scale in the future, near future.
2: Steve Early, the left has often, I think, gotten a bit confounded about how to think about organizing people in the military. And as I mentioned earlier, of course, when we're speaking of the military, we're talking about different groupings of people, the active duty military being different than the National Guard, and then those people who are veterans. And I think part of this is that veterans in recent decades have tended to support the Republican Party. In 2024, 65% of military veterans voted for Trump. Why do you think that is? And do you think that that is something that could shift? I don't mean voting patterns per se, but an orientation towards the right versus the left.
1: Well, I think groups like the Progressive Veterans Organization Common Defense have really been struggling with this challenge of how to reach vet voters, certainly over the last three presidential election cycles, where Common Defense was one of the most active groups, along with Vote Vets and several others, trying to rally former service members against Trump. They did better the year that Biden beat Trump in the popular vote and became president for 4 years. Neither Hillary Clinton or Kamala Harris did as well against Trump among veteran voters. I think there's a lot going on right now that, you know, is the basis for vet voter remorse about supporting Trump. I mean, you got 1.2 million veterans, you know, who are so low income they qualify for food stamps, a program that is being adversely impacted by, you know, the shutdown. You have an attack on federal workers, the federal workforce, hundreds of thousands of federal employees in different agencies, the VA and the Department of Defense being two of the largest, are former military personnel. And, you know, even an issue like the whole shutdown struggle between the Democrats and Republicans and the Trump administration and Congress about the fate of the Affordable Care Access subsidies, which make private health insurance more affordable for millions of people. That affects many veterans and their families as well, who are not eligible for VA coverage that applies to about 9 million service members. So there's a lot of issues out there that I think, you know, if we can organize around them and rally people, even those who might have, veterans who might have voted for Trump once, twice, or three times, might be a lot more reluctant to support him or someone like him in the future, or people aligned with him in House and Senate races next year.
2: One thing that has gotten attention, well, at least certainly on social media, is a number of cases of ICE abducting people who are veterans. Is that something that people are organizing around, veterans themselves are organizing around?
1: Very much so. I mean, there's been several high-profile cases of veterans themselves being detained by ICE. You know, one of the recruitment pitches for children of undocumented workers is, you know, if you sign up, become a member of the active duty military, it can help your parents legalize their immigration status. So there have been some instances in which soldiers discovered that their mother or father ended up in ICE detention before they could complete that process. You know, it's inevitable when you have a military today that's 40% people of color, increasingly female, increasingly diverse. You know, the poor and working class people who are looking to the military as a source of steady employment and good health care coverage, an opportunity for learning some skills, and eventually getting assistance with higher education costs through the GI Bill. A lot of the military recruitment these days is targeting immigrant communities. So I think it creates internal contradictions and tensions, particularly when you have a Trump appointee running the Department of Defense who's openly hostile to diversity in the military, has demoted or forced into retirement some of the highest-ranking African-American and female military officers, who's driven out of military service more than 4,000 trans people, and basically every day on the job displays increasing contempt for the problems and concerns of rank-and-file enlisted people.
2: That's the voice of labor journalist Steve Early. He's co-author with my other guest, Suzanne Gordon, of Our Veterans, Winners, Losers, Friends, and Enemies on the New Terrain of Veterans Affairs. I'm Sasha Lilly, and this is Against the Grain on Pacifica Radio. So turning to you, Suzanne, before I ask you about the state of the Department of Veterans Affairs, that is the VA medical system, which is under attack by the Trump administration, I wonder if you could remind our listeners what the VA is and why it stands out within the American healthcare system.
0: The VA is the Department of Veterans Affairs, and it has three sub-agencies. The Veterans Health Administration, which runs the largest and only publicly funded comprehensive healthcare program in the country, the Veterans Benefits Administration that is very connected to the to this discussion, which runs the largest benefit system in the country, and the National Cemeteries Administration. And the real attack here today that we're concerned about it is the attack on the VHA, the health system, and the VBA, the benefit system. In connection to the conversation about organizing, it's very important, I think, for those folks who are listening in, to, who are healthcare reform advocates and social justice advocates, to understand that the Veterans Health Administration and Benefits Administration is a socialized healthcare system, and they run a sort of socialized benefit system for a small slice of the American population, military veterans. And the VA serves not just the Veterans Health Administration, serves not only veterans, but the entire nation. I mean, the VA trains 70% of American physicians, most American psychologists and nurses. They're the hub of the health professional training program in the country. They're the second biggest research powerhouse after the National Institutes of Health. Think the shingles vaccine, the first implantable cardiac pacemaker, the nicotine patch, and they're critical in the response, which is very connected to this issue of the Guard, to emergencies, healthcare emergencies or national emergencies like wildfires or hurricanes or whatever. So, and very few people understand that. They also don't understand that not all veterans have access to the Veterans Health Administration or Veterans Benefits. As we explain in our veterans, you have to have the right military discharge, you have to have a proven service-connected disability and or low income, or served in a post-9/11 combat zone. And so, you know, the issue of organizing veterans involves educating yourself about the role of the second largest healthcare, the second largest federal department, which is the VA, the Department of Veterans Affairs. And I find that very few people, you know there are VA hospitals and clinics, they see the signs, but they have very little understanding of what they do, and they also have very little understanding that they serve more than veterans. And so, you know, you and I have a stake in the future of the VA, even if we're not a veteran, because if you needed a pacemaker, you know, these developments and innovations and research studies that they conduct, and, you know, they're not just for veterans only. And so most people, I find, just that, you know, it's kind of the invisible department. I mean, they know it's there, but they don't really know what it does, and they don't think it serves more than veterans, and it does. And they also don't understand how they can organize veterans to fight for broader broader social programs that are very progressive that they themselves enjoy. And it's a very sad thing that I think on the left people assume that veterans are all just unified in their conservative beliefs, and that's not true. I mean, we have Common Defense, Veterans for Peace, and, you know, the veteran vote shifts. I mean, there is a very strong conservative bent in it, but it can also move if these programs are attacked or if their families and communities are attacked. And it is moving now. We're seeing that.
2: And I want to come back to that, Suzanne, but I wanted to just ask you a bit more when you were talking about the VA and saying that most of us on the left don't really understand it, don't understand how it works. I wonder if you could just say a few more words about why it is unique as a public health system, because, of course, there are people who organize for Medicare for all, but what the VA healthcare system is, in fact, is different than that. It's really a socialized healthcare system of a kind that, you know, we find in other countries, but not in the United States.
0: The healthcare system run by the Department of Veterans Affairs is absolutely unique, and I really favor VA for all rather than Medicare for all, because Medicare is a payer. It's not a payer and a provider. And the VA healthcare system is both a payer of healthcare and a provider of healthcare. And when you're both, it's like the national health system in Britain or the Scandinavian health system. So you can be much more innovative when you control not only the purse strings, but the practice. And so you have, you know, basically in the VA, you have a fully integrated system with the same electronic medical record. Everybody's on salary, and so you don't have people on fee-for-service. Medicare for All, for example, would support a fee-for-service system and paying fees for service. But, you know, that's a very problematic sort of system because in a fee-for-service system, you have an incentive for the patient to stay sick because you only get fees for, you know, for services. There's even a built-in incentive for fragmentation of care. There's even a built-in incentive for medical error because when there's a medical error, people need more services unless they just right out die. And in the VA, everybody's on salary, so there's no incentive to over-treat or under-treat. And we see that in the statistics when veterans go, for example, to the private sector for prostate cancer, they're much more likely to be recommended surgery or invasive radiation even for minimally serious prostate cancer. They're more likely to get to be recommended a knee replacement or a shoulder replacement or hip replacement when PT would do because there's no incentive in the VA for that kind of over-treatment. I mean, we saw that during COVID, for example, while the VA instantly, as soon as it became clear what we were facing, the VA instantly shut down all elective surgery because there was no financial penalty for shutting down elective surgery, whereas the private sector hospital across the street continued for you know, several weeks or even a month because there are financial ramifications when a orthopedist can't do a total knee. And so it has also many advantages because research and teaching can all be interconnected with a stable set of patients who you have from discharge to grave. You can do prevention much more effectively in that kind of system because you have a stable group of patients. In the private insurance system, it doesn't really pay to emphasize prevention because your patient's population turns over so quickly that if you start a preventive measure when the patient is 40, you're likely to reap the benefit when the patient is 60, and that patient won't be in your system anymore. In the VA, that patient will be in your system. I would argue that the VA is literally, and I mean this literally, the VA is literally our only healthcare system in America. We have other arrangements. I hate to call what we have in America a system, but we have many other arrangements in the private sector that deliver episodic, fragmented medical treatment. And medical treatment is only a very small part of healthcare. The VA does medical treatment and it also does healthcare. It deals with people's economic situation, with mental health, with job training and retraining, with legal issues, with homelessness. It deals with what we call the social determinants of health. It's the only healthcare system in the country that does that. And it's also an occupational healthcare system, which considers, you know, what did you do in the military? What are the consequences of that? American medicine does not do occupational health almost at all. And so it's really an extraordinary system when it's well-funded and well-staffed. And it's very successful, and the studies show over and over again that it has superior outcomes. And that's why the right wing is attacking it. It's attacking it ideologically and financially. Many of the forces that rule this country do not want a government program that, you know, not only works well, but that beats the competition of the private sector. Because one of the rules in American capitalism is that the government isn't allowed to win or to best, you know, the private sector because the ideology is that the government can do no right and the private sector no wrong. And in this case, we have a government-run healthcare system that is much better than anything the private sector delivers. And they are determined to privatize that ideologically and financially because they can't bear the fact that, you know, hundreds of, you know, billions of dollars are going into a public system rather than into private bank accounts.
2: Right, and that campaign to try and privatize the VA, outsource its services to actually expensive private medical providers, for example, has been going on for quite a while. But a golden opportunity was presented this spring when Elon Musk and Doge took a wrecking ball to much of the administrative state. How has the VA been targeted and affected this year?
0: So basically, we have Elon Musk, and then we have another character called Doug Collins, who was a former congressman from Georgia and you know, a Trump acolyte, who was nominated to be the Secretary of Veterans Affairs. He is a veteran. He was sort of, I mean, he was a chaplain in the Air Force. And so he has come in with his own wrecking ball. I mean, the Doge folks, at their instigation, one of the first things that they did in the VA was fire all probationary employees, or they fired about 2,400 probationary employees. And one of the interesting things in the government is that in the VA, and I think in the federal government as a whole, a probationary employee isn't somebody that just is new to an agency, but also somebody who has maybe worked in the agency for 20 years, but switches jobs, and then they somehow are on probation again, which is something that needs to be rectified if we ever get a better administration in Congress. They also canceled research contracts for researchers who are on what are called sort of, they're on contracts that renew, renewable contracts every 3 years. And Collins and Doge canceled a whole bunch of those researchers. And this interrupted many research studies that would have an impact not only on veterans' health, but on the health of the entire nation and world, really. Collins announced that he was going to cut 83,000 staff, bringing the staffing levels of the Veterans Health Administration, which has about 400,000 employees, 100,000 of whom or more are veterans. He announced that he was going to bring that down to 2019 levels. And in 2019, the VA was very understaffed. People fought back, and now he's announced that he would only cut 30,000 through attrition, essentially not filling jobs that were left if somebody got a new job and left the VA or retired or died. And of course, every healthcare system or business has attrition, right? People leave, people die, people retire, and a healthy system or business replaces those people. In this case, Collins has said he won't replace them, and he actually may take their jobs off the org chart, which is very bad. He's promised that none of these cuts will impact direct care, but that's not true. People are leaving the VA because it's such a hostile workplace. There was just an article that was republished in the American Prospect, where I published a lot, about the impact of the cuts he said he wasn't making on staff. These cuts are also, or all the chaos that's being created is also impacting morale. For example, one of the other things he did was just cut down, you know, just eliminate all union contracts and union bargaining rights, and eject unions from, many of the unions have premises on the VA. He ejected them all from their offices. So people have no rights anymore as workers. And, you know, while this is often portrayed as a sort of labor workers' rights issue, when you're running a healthcare system, creating a hostile workplace and abrogating union rights and denying people a voice is really a patient safety issue, because this is a, you know, a system that runs hospitals and clinics, and it's they're not producing, you know, like envelopes or thumbtacks, and it's really important for a nurse in a hospital or a clinic to feel that she can say to a doctor, "You're giving the wrong drug," or "You're about to, you know, cut off the wrong leg," without feeling that she could be disciplined or fired. And so this has a lot of patient safety implications. And now, for example, they're attacking VA benefits, and veterans are compensated for certain conditions that they acquire or have exacerbated in the military, or illnesses or injuries. So you don't just receive money when you receive a VA disability rating, you receive access to health care. And they're very upset, the Republicans, about the PACT Act, the act that was passed under the Biden administration that would give veterans from many different eras who had toxic exposures VA care and compensation. The Republicans were forced to support that when they voted against it. And now the House voted to cut PACT Act funding. The Senate didn't follow suit. And so they're attacking the PACT Act by attacking care and compensation for folks who got these exposures. In one really egregious act that they just took, they have denied that male breast cancer, which was considered a presumed result of certain toxic exposures, they have denied that what we call presumptive condition, which could impact the care of tiny amount of men, because a tiny amount of men get breast cancer. Probably about 100 veterans a year. And these aren't trans veterans. These are just guys, because, you know, guys have breasts, and a few of them can get breast cancer. It's very lethal. And they basically claim that saying that male breast cancer is a presumed result of toxic exposures violates the president's order on gender diversity and biological truth. There's a big protest against this, and this is another way that you can organize veterans, because, you know, when you start taking money out of people's pockets, because rightly they are compensated for the injuries and illnesses they acquired in military service, the VA and some of the right-wing Republicans are a little bit worried about the backlash that this is going to create.
2: Well, let's talk about that. So you said earlier that the political orientation of veterans, you know, this tendency to lean toward the right, that that's not monolithic, that's not every veteran, and that it's not fixed, that those attitudes change over time. And I wonder how you think that in this moment where veteran services are being attacked, the social supports that many veterans get being cut away, and all of these things that seem very transparent. In a moment like this, how best can the left help foster organization of veterans and help them organize themselves, especially since those who oppose war often can feel uneasy about supporting veterans, somehow feeling like the war machine then extends to their services?
0: Well, that idea has got to be revamped and reversed. I mean, these people signed up for the military not because, I mean, I'm sure there are some of them who are very militaristic, but there are most people who sign up for the military in this country sign up, it's an economic draft. You know, they come from poor working class families, and they sign up because they're promised, you know, health care and education. I mean, that's the pitch, right? And I mean, if you look at the ads for the military, right, like if you look at Go Army or something like that, you know, they're essentially promising you a kind of finishing school for poor people. You know, you can get a better job. You can be a scientist, you know, you can you know, be a nurse, you can be this, you can be that. So people are joining up because they are not, you know, upper middle class folks. They don't have any opportunities. They don't have opportunities for travel. They don't have social networks that can get them a job in a law firm or get them into, you know, a good college. And they buy that pitch. And many of them, by the way, who voted for Trump, I mean, I co-founded something called the Veterans Healthcare Policy Institute, and we did a very interesting Facebook campaign that targeted veterans in 8 swing states. And we tried to warn them about Project 2025 and what it would do to their health care and benefits. And it was very interesting that a lot of MAGA folks or veterans who were going to vote for Trump responded to this ad campaign. And none of them said, oh, we think this is wonderful. We think they should privatize the VA and cut back on veterans' benefits. They all said to a person, he will never do that. Trump said he doesn't know what Project 2025 is. He would never do that. And of course, he is doing that. So this is a great organizing opportunity to go to veterans and not to say, we told you so, because that's a very bad organizing strategy, but to say, you didn't want to have this happen, and it's happening. And they know it's happening. I mean, we're seeing veterans come out to rallies in front of VA hospitals who've never been to a rally before, who voted for Trump. And it was like, wait a minute, this wasn't what I voted for. And so, I mean, I think the trick in organizing veterans is figuring out how to find them. I mean, Common Defense is a great group. Save Our VA campaign in Veterans for Peace is a great group to support. But, you know, if you're a healthcare reformer, the VA, yeah, I mean, they never talk about the VA. You know, you have to start talking about the VA when you talk about cuts, right? You have to include that in your pitch. And you may not actually go to the VFW or the American Legion or whatever, but people read the papers, people read social media. And if the left is silent, which fortunately some groups aren't, but if people are silent on you know, the VA, because why should we support the VA? It's part of the military establishment. It isn't part of the military establishment. It's picking up the pieces that the military establishment creates. I mean, I know people, Sasha, who actually think, lefties who know a lot about healthcare, who have said that the VA's budget comes from the Department of Defense. I mean, hello? And so I think people really need to educate themselves about the VA and fight for the VA, whether you ever speak to a veteran or not, or go to a rally in front of a VA. They're happening all over the country. Go talk to some vets, you know. Go on social media. I mean, there's lots of ways to reach people. And I think the more that people stand up for the benefits and healthcare that veterans receive, people can see they're on their side. Because right now, the right is constructing the left as anti-working class, you know, elitist, anti-veteran. And we have this huge opportunity now that Trump is offering us to really contradict this erroneous impression that the right is trying to create. And I think we need to take advantage of that opportunity.
2: Suzanne, let me end by asking you about Veterans Day itself. You've been working with a grassroots progressive veterans group, Common Defense. How are people organizing around Veterans Day? And more broadly, beyond the VA, are people organizing around these deployments or threats of deployments of the military into other U.S. cities?
0: Yeah, I mean, Common Defense is very active in this. Veterans for Peace is very active in this. They're doing all kinds of rallies, and Common Defense is, you know, really has this great VA for Sale campaign. And I think that, you know, we have to think beyond Veterans Day, and we have to, you know, I think one of the things that it's going to be really important for folks on the left to do is to push these candidates who are running against Republicans to include the VA, you know, to talk about how the VA can help with the rural healthcare crisis. That's a really great way to recruit rural Americans, what's about to happen to an already stressed rural healthcare systems. I think we just have to integrate veterans' concerns into our discussions, our broader discussions. It's the same organizing challenge you face when you try to convince anybody of necessary social change, but it's one that I think Trump, ironically, has made easier.
2: Suzanne Gordon, Steve Early, thank you.
0: Thank you, Sasha, for having us on.
1: Thank you.
2: I've been speaking with Suzanne Gordon and Steve Early. They are the authors of Our Veterans, Winners, Losers, Friends, and Enemies on the New Terrain of Veterans Affairs. Suzanne Gordon is a journalist and editor, co-founder of the Bay Area-based Veterans Healthcare Policy Institute. Steve Early is a longtime labor journalist and lawyer, author of many books, including The Civil Wars in U.S. Labor. You've been listening to Against the Grain. I'm Sasha Lilly. Thanks so much for listening, and please tune in again next time.

0: Welcome to 2026 Talks, where we're following our democracy in historic times.
1: His endorsement is the most powerful in the history of politics. I wasn't involved in the Kentucky primary. The leadership team wasn't, because he's an incumbent. But the president certainly made his opinion known, and I'm not surprised by the results there.
0: House Speaker Mike Johnson praises President Donald Trump's sway with rank-and-file GOP voters after the primary defeat of one of the president's fiercest Republican critics. Congressman Thomas Massey opposes the Iran war and helped force the release of files on late sex offender Jeffrey Epstein. Trump worked hard for his opponent. Massey has been a virulent critic of Israel, and pro-Israel PAC spent $30 million in one of the most expensive House primaries in history. Democratic Pennsylvania Congresswoman Summer Lee and independent Vermont Senator Bernie Sanders have introduced legislation to abolish super PACs, which can spend unlimited amounts as long as they don't coordinate directly with candidates.
2: The American political system is broken. It is corrupt. Today, our government is well on its way to becoming a wholly owned subsidiary of the oligarchs.
0: Trump's $1.8 billion so-called anti-weaponization fund, which could funnel money to his allies, faces opposition from at least one Republican. Moderate Pennsylvania Congressman Brian Fitzpatrick says he's working on a bill to kill the fund. The Congressional Black Caucus is calling on elite athletes to boycott important college sports programs in southern states that rushed to redraw districts after the Supreme Court struck down part of the Voting Rights Act. And House Minority Leader Hakeem Jeffries says as many as seven Democratic-led states could also redistrict by 2028. But nearly two-thirds of lawsuits under the now struck down section of the law were brought against local governments like cities, counties, and school districts. Mainline Protestant groups are warning the court's decision could let lawmakers silence the voting power of entire groups. Doug Dyson is with the West Virginia Council of Churches.
3: We have seen gerrymandering happen to the point where it's become entire racial groups have no voice.
0: A proposed federal rule could speed up the building of data centers. The EPA is considering letting non-emitting parts of projects like cement pads or other support structures go ahead without a Clean Air Act permit. John Walk, with the Natural Resources Defense Council, says the administration must know that regulators and judges would be less likely to stop projects once millions of dollars have already been spent.
4: They have the power of deregulation at EPA and a mindset that technology companies and billionaires matter more than ordinary Americans.
0: Data centers are meeting local, often bipartisan opposition. Landowners and activists say they are concerned about limited job creation, high electricity and water usage, significant property tax subsidies, and secretive permitting. Trump is calling for the removal of the nonpartisan Senate parliamentarian. Elizabeth McDonough ruled the security spending for the new White House ballroom violated a Senate rule prohibiting non-budgetary items from being attached to a funding reconciliation bill, which is immune from filibuster. I'm Simone Perez for Pacifica Network and Public News Service. 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

0: 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Coming up next, the Rick Smith Show.
1: It's time for the Rick Smith Show. 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
2: And welcome, brothers, sisters, working class heroes. This is the Rick Smith Show. Thanks so much for being here. Today on the big program, lots to get to, lots to talk about. Billionaire bonanza. Evidently, Mark Cuban's taking a dive because had something nice to say about Donald Trump and something in Trump RX. So he's taking a nosedive. Jeff Bezos now on the upward swing as Bezos is talking about, well, the economy and taxes, and may sound like has a solution. So I got to play a couple of these clips that caught my attention because, look, broken clocks, right, twice a day. Blind squirrel finds a nut. Billionaire has a reasonable idea every once in a while. And more importantly, has an idea to misdirect or redirect. Misdirect. Let's go with misdirect. Misdirect attention away from oneself onto, well, our political class. And here's what Jeff said in one of the interviews over on MS. Here's Jeff Bezos' statement.
3: I think what's going on is that it's kind of a tale of two economies. So you have a bunch of people in this country who are doing really well, but you also have a bunch of people in this country who are struggling. So you would pay rent, groceries. And so what's happening here is politicians are using the kind of age-old technique. So there's this tale of two economies, and they're using this age-old technique of, you know, picking a villain and pointing fingers. But the problem is that doesn't solve anything. And so, like, if you want to help the group of people who are struggling, you have to figure out real root causes and solutions, and that takes skill. You know, it's like the way if we have a problem at Amazon, you know, the way we would fix it is we would go in and we'd do the five whys and we'd try to get to a root cause. We try to find a root fix. And then when we fix it at the root, you're fixing it forever. It's right. A real solution. And what we don't do because it doesn't work is just point fingers and blame people. It might feel good for 10 seconds, but doesn't accomplish anything.
2: Doesn't and so that's CNBC, and I left that there so you'd know where the source came from. But I do find it interesting that Bezos goes in the direction of, well, you know, we got to get to the root cause. When we already, I think, understand what the root causes are. There's a massive distribution of wealth problem in this country that needs to be settled, that needs to be solved, whether it's taxation, whether it's higher unionization rates, which I say yes to both. Because how my grandparents' generation built the most prosperous working class in history was, yes, targeting the Jeff Bezoses of the world of the day and saying, look, having that kind of enormous outweighted power, not good for democracy, not good for an economy, not good for you and me or anyone. And they took that on. So I find it interesting that Bezos goes after the politicians. They're finding the easy villain. You go, no. Not finding the easy villain. They know who the villain is. Then he goes on, and this is the other part that, again, he gets this part right.
3: So people talk about, you know, making the tax system more progressive. How about we start by having the nurse and queens not pay taxes? Why is a nurse in Queens who makes $75,000 a year paying more than $1,000 a month in taxes? That's $1,000 a month that could help with rent or groceries or anything. And so, and by the way, do you know what that all adds up to? The bottom half of income earners in this country pay only 3% of the taxes. So, it's only 3%. Okay. We can find 3%. So we don't have, it's a small amount of money for the government, you know, that. And really, and the more I thought about it, to me, it's kind of absurd that we're doing this. You know, we shouldn't be asking this nurse in Queens to send money to Washington. They should be sending her an apology.
2: They should be sending her an apology. again, government is the problem. And he's not wrong that nurses and anyone making $75,000 or less should pay no taxes. In fact, Democrats have a bill. The Democrats actually have a bill that does just that, interestingly enough. Republicans are never going to sign on to it because they're the cause of all of this. They're the reason that we've destroyed the tax code to create the Bezoses of the world. And this is where, you know, again, you can, it's the government, it's those politicians. No, no. When you're going to assign blame in the right direction, this is conservative ideology. This is supply side voodoo Reaganomics. This is the 50 years of government is bad, corporations are good. This is what it's gotten us. So in the Hunger Games, which is where you assign blame, Bezos is going, well, you know, it's the government that's doing it, not me. Not the fact that they spend enormous amounts of money trying to hold unions out of the workplace, unions that would raise wages to livable wages in those places with good benefits, good working conditions, and a career path. Bezos could solve those problems. And that nurse making 75 grand a year could pay taxes and it not affect her lifestyle, or that truck driver or the warehouse worker, if their wages were higher. Because understand, taxes were higher for my grandparents' generation. But the top rates were extraordinarily higher. So Bezos knows what the message is. The message is always government is bad. He's just trying to figure out a way of, hey, how can I look like the guy who's come up with the idea? You know, the wise, the idea. And yeah, we know, higher taxes, higher wages, on higher taxes on rich people, higher wages for working people. Sounds like a way to go. I want to hear your thoughts. Rick at TheRickSmithShow.com. Right back. I'm Rick Smith, and this is Labor History in Two. On this day in labor history, the year was 1949. That was a very important day for workers on the islands of Hawaii. It marked the passage of the Federal Hawaii Employment Relations Act, more popularly known as the Little Wagner Act. The Wagner Act had granted the right to unionize to most non-agricultural workers in the United States. The little follow-up to the act extended the right to join a union to Hawaiian agricultural workers. The International Longshoremen and Warehousemen Union were instrumental in pushing for this legislation. Robert Kumanera, who had worked on the island of Koloa, reflected on the significance of the right to join a union, saying, "It was not a matter of wages and conditions, but pride. Because when you say you work for the plantation, you were pitied, that it was synonymous with $1 a day, and that you were living in one old plantation shack. So, union, to me, union is pride." 1 year after winning the right to organize, sugar plantation workers participated in a massive strike. Some 26,000 workers embarked upon a 79-day strike against the plantation bosses, effectively shutting down 33 of 34 plantations on the island. The strike was seen as a turning point for labor relations in Hawaii. Workers across ethnic lines joined together in solidarity against the paternalistic plantation system. During the strike, the workers received broad community support. As Kumanera stated, it was a matter of pride for the workers. In 1943, before the Little Wagner Act, there were 13 labor contracts in Hawaii. By 1947, that number had multiplied to 166 labor contracts. Union representation was now a reality for Hawaiian workers, and there was nothing little about that. Labor History in Two, brought to you by the Illinois Labor History Society and The Rick Smith Show.
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2: You know, as we've been talking about for the past few days, Trump's DOJ has found a way to turn justice into a 1776 or a $1.6 billion mega gift card. They're calling it the Anti-Weaponization Fund. Yeah. I gotta tell you, nothing says law and order like laundering public power into a taxpayer-funded windfall for the guy who treats corruption like a brand strategy. We keep getting squeezed at the pump because of his horrible war and his horrible policies, and these clowns keep stealing from us. And, well, you got to wonder, you know, when do we say no more? When do we When do we push back? Where is the Tea Party tax crusaders when you actually need them or when it matters? I'm here to share some thoughts on how do we get to a No Grifters Act? That's where I want to go. I've asked Connecticut Representative John Larson to come share some thoughts with us. They've got some legislation they're considering and moving forward on. John, thanks for taking time for us.
4: Well, great to be with you, Rick. And sure. Yeah, I like the No Grifters Act. That sounds great. That's what we should have called our bill. But we think, share your concerns, deep and abiding concerns. And I would add, one of the Republicans is going to find the spine to stand up to the President of the United States and carry out the function of equal branches of government and assume the responsibility of being a member elected to the House of Representatives and the United States Senate.
2: Well, the reality is they're all scared to death because they saw what happened to Thomas Massie on Tuesday.
4: Exactly.
2: They saw what happened to Cassidy. The Republican Party is now the corruption party. The grifters are in control, and I'm waiting for that outrage. Where is that spark? Because I look at this, and I know why they chose 1776, because I know there are people out there, John, are going, 1776, a patriotic year. It's a good thing. And that's what they're going to focus on, not the fact that we're getting screwed out of $1.8 billion that could have been used for, I don't know, anything else.
4: Well, he's very clever, and they're very good at messaging. And, of course, what he wants to do is turn this into something that's patriotic, as opposed to what it is just pillaging the taxpayers of their hard-earned money, all while in this nation people are struggling to make ends meet and are more concerned about where their next meal is going to come from, how can they afford groceries, where do they get their pharmaceuticals from, can they pay their rent, can they pay

0: see and using them to line their own pockets.
1: Let me ask you this, John, because, you know, this is just the latest in a slew of these kind of extortion scams. He went after the lawyers, got a slush fund to use legal fees. I mean, all this entire administration from the day he took office has been about extracting wealth for him and his buddies, rewriting history of January 6th. It seems to me that, you know, I don't know why this one has sparked the kind of outrage that the last ones haven't, but it's, I guess, about time.
0: It's long overdue. I thought there was hope when we first struck back against what he was trying to do with the eliminating the insurance programs for more than, you know, 15 million Americans and having 20 million plus Americans see their prices double. And when four Republicans had the gumption to stand up, and especially when their constituents back home were speaking to them, Trump said, oh, we should have brought this bill up in December to take it up. But he asked his puppet Johnson to extend it to January. He willingly did so. He said, I'll be able to flip one of those four Republicans during that time. Well, I'll use my pressure to use it, just like I have with Massey and just like I have with Cassidy and others. But what happened? The people spoke, and the people back home said, hey, wait a minute. I need this coverage. Why should my prices double? Or I need this coverage. Why am I losing it all together so that billionaires can have a tax cut? And so not only were there four, 13 other Republicans joined with them, and we defeated the bill. So it's the people that matter in this instance, and making sure in those red states that they understand, especially if their own members aren't willing to stand up, if they hear from them and hear how outrageous this is, they'll speak out.
1: Now, I understand you've announced some legislation to go after this slush fund, because is this a done deal? Is this money already going to be used? Is there a way to stop it and claw this back? And then obviously to pass something to say never again can anyone ever, not that any decent, reasonable person would, but maybe make sure that this doesn't ever happen again.
0: Well, that's the whole purpose on having it come before Congress, and to have it make sure that, especially in an extraordinary instance like this, not that everybody doesn't have rights, they should, but it's a system of checks and balances. And the people of this country, many may have been born at night, but not last night, and they can smell a scam when they see it, and all the more reason it needs to be exposed. And again, thanks to the Fourth Estate and people like yourself that are out there talking about this, and not talking about it veiled in patriotism like 1776, but in terms of the outright scam that it is.
1: Yeah, I mean, how much of this, in your opinion, is about rewriting January 6th? Because that's one of the frames that I've heard. Well, we're just making right of all the people who were abused and improperly imprisoned and all that. We're just making right by them. And how much of this is just flat out?
0: I wish they would have had so much concern about the police officers who lost their lives and the people who were injured and hurt during this time. This so-called party of law and order is the party of unlawful disorder. And that's what Trump is creating down here. And it's a sham. And I think come November, people are going to wake up. But the people are wise to this. But we have to continue to put this case forward. And whether it's legislation, or more appropriately, quite frankly, is going to be the media speaking out and saying, hey, wait a minute, this is wrong. Where are the Republicans going to stand up? Democrats are united on this front. And we're only four votes away from taking back the House. And that's going to happen come this November. And then things are dramatically going to change.
1: Well, and that is the hope. And the reality is on one hand, yeah, I want to see accountability. I want to see all of the crimes be prosecuted. I want to see all of that stuff be investigated. I want to see that. But I don't want to get bogged down in that, because the reality is I still want people's lives to get better. I want to know how Democrats are going to make wages go up, make the standard of living stronger, rebuild a prosperous working class, kind of like my grandparents' generation built. What policies are we moving? What agenda are we going to have? Yeah, accountability, but affordability is up there right at the top as well.
0: Well, the lead bill of the Ways and Means Committee is going to be the Affordability Act that is going to directly address both from a

0: tax issue and from a fairness perspective, all those concerns, starting with the economy, but focusing on education, both the cost of education and being able to pay for it, whether you're going to college or whether you're going to get an acquired skill, and what it takes to achieve that, and how we make sure that it's affordable for people, as well as those who have already been through the process and now find themselves burdened with a mountain of debt. How is that going to be paid for so that they're able to afford a house or afford a rent, which also has got to be directed in terms of a focus? There's a need for a new deal, and it'll be contained in the Affordability Act that will address the issues of education, will address the issues of the economy, will address the issues of jobs and putting people back to work. And when I say a new deal, the transition that's going to have to be made, Rick, and you know this, especially with the advent of artificial intelligence, are the people that could be displaced currently, as well as the need to train people for the future, including training school teachers and students about the appropriate curriculum that's going to be needed to survive in this changing technological period that we're going through.
1: Yeah, I go back to our bad trade deals, and the reality is there was trade adjustment assistance. When we lost jobs because of our bad trade deals, there was something. It wasn't the greatest. I would have wanted much more, but I do think there has to be some kind of AI adjustment system that makes sure that if you do lose your job because of automation, robotics, AI, or whatever, that there's a pathway for folks to be able to get some help. And also, I would like to see I don't know if you saw Jeff Bezos's comments yesterday of saying that he thinks that no one under $75,000 should pay any taxes because we have two economies. It's weirdly, I agree with Jeff Bezos on something finally. So for me, a tax code that makes work pay again, and also a strong unionization bill that gives people the ability to go and fight for better wages, hours, conditions, and all of that. That seems to me to be part of the agenda as well. Hoping you guys are pushing some of that.
0: On both of those fronts. Number one, let me say that I concur with you with regard to Jeff Bezos' opinion as it relates to this, but in making sure that practically, that as long as he starts with the fact that we also want the very wealthy simply to pay their fair share, and whether that's in Social Security, where many of them don't pay anything whatsoever, or pay the bare minimum. You know that there's a cap on Social Security, and there's no better economic development plan for the country than Social Security. And as you rightfully point out, also on the side of affordability, making sure that people, A, have a wage that's a decent wage that will allow them to be able to function in this economy and function in this society, so they're not constantly finding themselves burdened with mountains of debt that they can't possibly claw their way out of. And so we're diminishing a middle class altogether and the pursuit of the American dream. And government has to play a key role in making sure that this happened. Just like government did back in 1929. And you don't have to go back to the Great Depression. You only have to go back to 2008. In 2009, and see the consequences of what can happen when neglect occurs, and then seeing how the after effect of that, without having a logical systemic plan to make sure that we're offering people employment that pays a decent wage, that's affordable, and puts people to work. That should be the whole goal. That was Roosevelt's vision. That was Francis Perkins' version. And that's why, we're proud to support things like the affordability agenda, but also specifically taking Social Security that hasn't been totally overhauled in a positive way since 1971. When I say overhauled, what I mean by that is making sure that the program is enhanced, not watered down. Efforts to raise the age are a myth. For every year you raise the age, that's a 7% cut in benefits. We don't need to raise the age limit. What we need is to take the 5 million Americans that get below poverty level checks from Social Security currently, most of whom are women, and most of them women of color, because they were at home taking care of their families. And when they were in the workforce, they were getting paid far less than their male counterparts. It's long overdue that they be brought up to scale. And by the way, what do people do when they get their Social Security checks? On average, in all 435 congressional districts, on average, they get $280 million comes into those districts monthly for the citizens they represent. That hasn't been adjusted since 1971. In your district, Rick, which I happen to take a look at, they get $350 million comes in. That hasn't been adjusted since 1971. With adjustment of that, and where do these people spend their money? Where do people spend Social Security money? Right back in the very communities that they live. There's no better economic development plan than that. And imagine how that would enhance all the small businesses, all the pharmacies, all the grocery stores, all the local gas stations, all the small banks that hold mortgages and collect rents, the gasoline in your automobile. You get this and understand it, but it's long overdue. And with 10,000 baby boomers a day becoming eligible for Social Security, it's long overdue that we do this. And the money only goes right back into our economy. Why? Because for 40% of all Americans, Social Security is the only retirement benefit that they have. And you know, but not all Americans know, that it's not only retirement benefit, it's spousal, widow, dependent children, and disability. More veterans rely on Social Security disability than they from so the Social Security Administration than they do on the VA.
1: Yeah, no, we can solve all of our problems really quickly, I believe. Yeah. Obviously, you're the man in the halls of power. But it seems if we just one line scrap the cap, everybody pays on every dime of income and change the income that we look at, I think we could easily pay the current forever and even make the increases that you're talking about.
0: That's what our bill does. I couldn't have said it better. We scrap the cap. We start at 400,000 and lift the cap on that above. That takes care of all the expenses and benefits. But in order to continue this with a large group of baby boomers and a smaller group behind us, and a lot of young people will say, well, it's not going to be there. That's a myth as well. It'll be there as long as government takes care of it and makes sure that it's funded appropriately. And as you point out, that people are paying their fair share.
1: Yeah,
0: That's all we're asking. No billionaire is going to go bankrupt over paying their fair share of Social Security.
1: No, I'm right there with you. But last question I've got for you, because look, we're about to, I guess, start bombing Iran again. Who knows how far this misadventure takes us? The billions of dollars we've already spent, the billions of dollars that we could possibly be spending in the future could be spent on, I don't know, anything else. What are you guys doing to kind of rein this stuff in? Because at the end of the day, the more we spend on guns, the less we're spending on butter.
0: Well, what we're doing, we're going to have votes again this week on the War Powers Act that the president again has completely ignored. And just as we were talking about before, the president's responsibility to come before the United States Congress, it is in the Constitution currently under Article 1 that it's the Congress who declares war. Now, the president claims that under Article 4, it gives the president authority. Article 4 does, but it also, that's why after the Vietnam War, we passed the War Powers Act that again specifically says that yes, in an emergency and urgency, the president has powers that he can utilize, but he still has to come before Congress and explain the mission and why, as well as the exit strategy. And this, as you know, all came about because of the Vietnam War and what happened there when there was not a clear reason defined for why we entered the war and clearly no exit strategy.
1: It's angering, it's frustrating, but this is why we vote. And come November, someone needs to be held accountable, and we then need to be moving in a much more positive direction. John, I appreciate you taking some time for us. I hope folks will call their representatives and say, get behind the Prevent Presidential Profiteering Act. I still like the Grifters Act as well. But call your congressman early, call him often, and let him know that this cannot stand. John, thanks so much for your time.
0: Thank you so much. Great to be with you.
1: I want to hear your thoughts. Email me, rick@therickssmithshow.com. What do you think? What do you think of the MAGA bill? What do you think of our Department of Justice handing out slush fund money? Happy with it? rick@therickssmithshow.com. Right back. Stick around. I'm Rick Smith, and this is Labor History in Two. On this day in labor history, the year was 1984. That was the day Toledo auto workers at AP Parts Plant battled police in an attempt to save their union. The battle unfolded on the 50th anniversary of the historic Toledo Auto Light Strike. 400 members of UAW Local 14 had been on strike against the parts plant since May 2nd. The company imposed a final offer that stripped workers of their seniority rights, ended 30 and out pensions, and cut wages by 40%. They then laid off 175 workers and targeted the rest with a campaign of harassment and discipline. Workers walked off the job when the NLRB dismissed the union's unfair labor practice charges. Local newspapers printed the names and addresses of striking workers in a blatant attempt to blacklist them from area employers. Strikers had had it with AP's union-busting tactics, which included paying the hated private goon squad, Knuckles Security, $45,000 a week to escort scabs into the plant. The final straw came with an injunction restricting the number of pickets. In an act of solidarity, area unions came together for a show of union strength. Thousands of UAW people from area auto plants joined with striking OCAW refinery workers at the main gate to challenge the new injunction. Police in full riot gear charged the crowd with tear gas, clubs, and pellet guns, beating and arresting dozens of strikers. A pitched battle ensued between workers and police that lasted up to 18 hours until the company was finally forced to eject scabs from the plant. While workers were jubilant, the strike served as a warning about the future of small parts plants. The strike dragged on for months, ending in deep concessions and outsourcing. Labor History in Two, brought to you by the Illinois Labor History Society and The Rick Smith Show. For more information, go to laborhistoryin2.com.
2: In America's frontier days, anyone diverting a town's creek water to their private profiteering purpose was not merely considered wrong, but guilty of biblical-level immorality. That was BBE, however, before billionaire ethics. Today, a cohort of uber-rich hucksters, including Bezos, Altman, Musk, and Zuckerberg, have unilaterally decreed that they are above such moral fussiness, entitled to exploit the scarce water resources of millions of Americans, especially in rural areas. They're not irrigating crops, but continuously spritzing hundreds of thousands of the supercomputers they are, quote, planting in the hyperscale AI data centers being built all across the country. These are computer ranches, digesting and constantly spewing out electronic data to run the artificial intelligence bots that the tech billionaires are creating to replace us human workers. Jobs aside, each of these concrete complexes is a massive water hog. Amazon, Meta, and the rest use millions of gallons a day of fresh, unrecycled water just to keep their computers cool. Hello, states like Texas face recurring drought, yet billionaires insist on draining our aquifers and rivers to water their computers. In Texas alone, more than 400 of these sprawling data centers have already been built or are under construction. Meanwhile, a grassroots what-the-hell movement is spreading across the country. But don't expect billionaires to show even an iota of respect for the common good. Indeed, they're now funding an all-out PR blitz and political campaign to demonize these local rebellions. Worse, they're doubling down on their plutocratic power grab, demanding that Congress preemptively outlaw state and local officials from regulating, much less barring, these invasive schemes. This is Jim Hightower saying, to help battle these profiteering bastards, go to mediajustice.org/tools.
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1: So, without question, we desperately need more working class champions in Congress. And my next guest is running in Montana's first congressional district, a former firearms executive, author of the book Gunfight, My Battle Against the Industry That Radicalized America in 2021, also a conservationist leader, ran for governor of Montana in 2024. And look, I looked at his website, spent a lot of time going through that, and the line that really caught my attention was, I'm a Montanian who wants my kids to grow up the way I did. And I say that all the time about my kids, and, well, they're a little bit older now, and hopefully my grandkids, that we leave something for them for the future generation. I also like his campaign ad. Really speaks to a lot of the frustration that we have out there. I want to play his ad.
4: 13 million people could lose their coverage because of this bill.
5: Public lands could be devastated.
6: President Trump's threat earlier today to erase an entire civilization.
7: How much more of this are we supposed to take? It's not right. And the people in power are letting it happen. Well, that's on them. Fixing it, that's on us. So let's get to work. I'll fight for working people, not the wealthy, for universal health care, to protect public lands, and to stand up to Trump's chaos and corruption. I'm Ryan Bussey, and I approve this message.
1: And that's why I've asked Ryan Bussey to come share some thoughts about his campaign. And, well, how do we get to that point of universal care? Ryan, thanks for taking time for us.
8: Yeah, thank you so much. And when you say, I want my kids to grow up the way I did, you know, I grew up on a cow-calf ranch and winter wheat farm, lived in Montana for 31 years. My wife and I bounced around rentals, bought our first home when I was 31 years old. We bought it for $127,000, you know, and that felt like $1 trillion to us. And so when I say like grow up with the chances that we had, I don't really feel like I'm asking for that much. We weren't born wealthy. We're not wealthy people. We just want to live in a place that isn't rigged against people who want to have a chance, you know?
1: Yeah.
8: And I feel like right now the system, you know, the one thing that Donald Trump was right about is the system is rigged. He's wrong about how it's rigged, but it is rigged against people who are just trying to get a chance. So, yeah, that's what I'm fighting for.
1: No, I look, our stories are very different. I grew up in a housing, inner city housing project, a minority in a minority community, and the opportunities that I have had in my life, I want every kid to have that same opportunity to work hard, play by the rules, and get ahead. So that, I got to tell you, that resonated with me. But I always ask a guest who's running for an office, you know, why you would throw yourself in the middle of this, you know, why you want to put your family through all this. But I got to tell you, in your ad, your frustration and the frustration of your wife really, in my view, came through.
8: Well, we are frustrated. And why would you throw yourself into it? Well, I mean, I feel like I owe this state something. I feel like I owe my kids something. I'm doing it because I do care. Because, you know, I live in the best, the most amazing district in the United States, Montana's first district, so the western third of the state. It's a beautiful place. Why would you want to leave here and go to Washington, D.C.? There's only two possible reasons. You think you want to tap into some weird corruption, evil corruption thing, which I detest and I want nothing to do with, or you want to try to make the world better. And so I really do. That's why I'm running. And the frustration that you note in that ad and that you feel is extremely real. I really do feel frustrated. I mean, I wake up every day to some new corruption scheme coming from the Trump administration that if we committed, if you or I or anybody watching this committed even a small fraction of it, we'd be in jail for a quarter century. And yet it's commonplace now. And at the same time, we're told, well, we can't do anything to help housing costs. We can't afford Medicaid expansion. This idea of universal health care, that's way out in left field. We're told all these things while they're pouring cash through these corruption schemes that should make anybody blush. So I think we should be frustrated.
1: Absolutely. But you talk about universal health care. I know a lot of my friends are like, we got to push for Medicare for all, which I am a supporter of. But universal health care is that next step. Can you explain the difference?
8: Well, I don't think you should have to buy in. I think part of being a citizen of the United States means that you're covered from head to toe, just like other industrialized countries. You shouldn't be worried. Americans should not be worried about leaving their job. They shouldn't be worried about medical bankruptcy. They shouldn't be worried about whether their kid's going to get hit in a car accident and then you can't afford to take them to the hospital. You shouldn't be worried about just avoiding basic medical appointments and then getting so sick you have to go to the emergency room. Those are all choices we've made. And when people tell me we can't afford it, I said, well, one of the reasons we can't afford it is right now we don't have a healthcare system. We have a medical insurance. We have an insurance company profit system. It's not a healthcare system. It's a system set to ensure profits for health insurance companies. $74 billion a year in health insurance profits that not only slows down healthcare and makes your healthcare worse, it makes everybody else's healthcare more expensive because, I mean, if you don't believe me, go to the hospital and tell them you're self-pay, right, instead of covered by insurance. And everything that you can get for half price if you're self-pay, which means they're double-charging insurance companies so that people can profit. So there's so much slop in the system because we're not focused on healthcare. We're focused on corruption and profit, and that's not what a healthcare system should be focused on.
1: No, you have no idea. As you're talking about that, my mind immediately went to my personal situation. My wife was in a near-fatal motorcycle accident just about 2 years ago. And the medical bills, I got about $7 million in billed medical care to this point. Our insurance paid about 1.6 of that. And that's what the insurance companies have taken. So you're absolutely right. It's a roulette wheel of who can pay what and who's got what deal. And man, if you're paying out of pocket, you're screwed.
8: Yeah. Sorry to hear that, by the way.
1: No,
8: it's an immoral thing, right? We're the only industrialized country on the face of the planet where you have to tell a story like that. And that's because we've chosen this. I tell people, well, this is not hopeless. It's not gravity. It's not a meteor that fell from the sky. It's a system that we chose. So we have to choose a better system.
1: Right. And I say all the time, Ryan, that politicians aren't saviors. They're tools. And if our tools aren't working, get better tools. So for me, the idea of getting better tools and using them a little bit better seems to be the way forward. And I look at, the guy who was in the seat that you're going after, not somebody who I would say is a working class champion, more of the billionaire backer, more of someone in the pocket of the rich and powerful. I need people who know what it's like to get their hands dirty. I need people who know what it's like at the end of the week for the check not to go as far as it should. Those are the folks that people we should be going after and getting into the halls of power, in my view.
8: Yeah, you mentioned Zinke. He entered office with less than $1 million, and his declared wealth in his last FEC filing was almost $40 million. And all he's only ever done two things, get a government paycheck, or for about 18 months, was a lobbyist for ConocoPhillips in a big gold mine. So, you know, people who grow their personal wealth like that, while they're supposed to be serving the American public, I guess I don't have a lot of respect for. And to your point about working class folks, I mean, I'm proud of the way I grew up. I mean, I graduated from a little public school with 16 kids. None of us even knew private school existed. And if we did, none of us could have afforded it anyway. We were just a bunch of ranch and farm kids. And yet every single one of us, of the 16 of us, all 16 went on to secondary education of some sort, right? Some trade school, some college, some community college. But I think, man, what a success story. And without public school, without somebody investing in that for us, just that basic thing, I wouldn't be here. And so we owe it to our kids. We owe it to the people in this state to provide opportunities, not just in public school, but I think now in healthcare and in other ways too, because right now all the opportunity is going to these yahoos that are soon to be trillionaires that fly their rockets around space on the weekend for fun. That's how much money they have. So, you know, don't tell me we don't have a broken system. It's broken.
1: No, absolutely. And the anger is real. Look, I mean, I look at my Red Hat friends, and I know a lot of Red Hat people. And their anger is, I argue, justified. They work hard. They play by the rules. And every week they keep falling further and further behind. And this is where Trump did tap into something. The problem is that he has not been the savior. He's not been anywhere near helpful. I look at gas prices. I look at grocery prices. I look at all of the things that are making life that much harder. So as a Democrat going into Congress, hopefully this November, what's the agenda to help make life a little bit easier for working people, a little more affordable? What's the agenda?
8: Well, I think the truth of the matter is for the first, like, I want to do big things. I really do want to fight for universal health care. I think the truth is the first thing we have to do is fight to reverse some of the disastrous shorter term policies like this Medicaid rollback, we have to reinstate Medicaid funding as soon as possible, because working class people, kids, elderly folks are going to die if we don't get this fixed. This isn't a long-term solution, but it has to be a short-term solution. And rural hospitals and clinics where I live are going to go out of business if we don't fix it. The ACA tax credits, those have to be reinstated. We have to stabilize people from the disaster of this administration, and then we got to get to work fighting bigger things. And I'll just be real honest with you. I think we need criminal accountability for some of the corruption that's going on, because if we don't hold people criminally accountable for this stuff that's going on now, it's going to continue and get worse in the future. And I know that doesn't fix all of our problems right away, but we got people back there lighting our house on fire. And the first thing that needs to be done when that's going on is you got to drop a bucket of water on them. So this Congress is going to have to fight to stop the bleeding and then go to work building stuff.
1: No, I'm right in line with you. I think that is so important, and especially looking at the last couple of days in this $1.776 billion slush MAGA gift card slush fund that the Department of Justice is handing out. Just another example of how corrupt this administration is and why we need a Congress that is actually going to do something. Because I don't know if you've noticed, our Congress seems to be absent at best.
8: Yeah, well, if you or the people watching this are angry or pissed off because you've seen a lot of people, including and especially a lot of Democrats, that have a lot of words for these things but don't have a lot of actions, join the club. Like, I'm right there with you. I think it's time to – that's one of the reasons we got Trump, is because too many people get in front of microphones and say things and then don't act on them. So when I say, like, I want to hold people criminally accountable, you better believe I am very damn serious about it. And I think – it's not wrong to hold our own. You know, I'm running as a Democrat, as I'm proudly adherent to Democratic principles. Now, the Democratic Party leadership, I have some differences with, you know, and I think it's not wrong that we ask our leadership to start fighting like we mean it. I'm tired of hearing that there are crises or criminal corruption, and then nobody acts like it. No wonder voters don't believe us, because nobody acts like they actually believe what they say. So I hope we can turn that around. And if there's just one kind of big general thing I'm frustrated with, it's that. I'm tired of hearing people say things are important and then not act like them.
1: Now, obviously from Montana, a gun enthusiast, a former firearms executive, as a Democrat, that doesn't seem to be in the norm. Walk me through.
8: You mean, are you telling me there's not a lot of Democrats that have sold a couple million guns?
1: No, I'm going to say there are none, other than maybe you, maybe none. So walk me through that.
8: Well, for me as a kid, as a ranch kid, getting a job in the firearms industry when I was a very young man was like a dream job, because some of the best times in my life were spent hunting and fishing with my dad or my grandpa or my brother. And so I did get a job. Two of us started a sales and marketing office for a very small little fledgling paycheck bouncing company. And we ended up growing it into one of the largest in the country. And I want people to know I'm very proud of owning guns and working in the gun industry. I'm really proud that I get to go hunt and shoot with my own boys now with guns that I helped design and sell. And I'm also really troubled by the forces in this country, some of them in the gun industry, who have radicalized the country. I think of the NRA, that is ginned up fear, is a big contributor, I think, to what we saw on January 6th, is a really big contributor to the sort of political division and hatred that we see in this country. Other forces across the nation that have contributed this, but few have been as just sort of dangerously partisan and radicalized as some of those forces inside the industry. So I think something as immensely powerful a freedom as owning a gun should be balanced with equally commensurate responsibility. And sometimes I think our responsibility and freedom balance is a little out of whack, you know?
1: Yeah, no, look, like I said, we very different backgrounds. I grew up, as I said, in an inner city housing project where if you saw somebody with a gun, duck, because someone's probably going to die. I now live in a fairly rural community where there's a free gun range about a mile from my house. Very different cultures, very different viewpoints. So to have someone in Congress with maybe a thought of how we be a little more responsible and have the kind of credibility that maybe you have, maybe not a bad thing.
8: Well, if you see somebody with a firearm around us, it might be because there is a duck, not because you're ducking. Sorry, that's a bad hunting joke. But no, we're, look, 67% of the people in Montana, of the adults in Montana, own and use firearms. It's the highest percentage of any of the 50 states. I'm one of those folks. My two boys are two more of those folks. All my friends are those folks. And guess what? A big portion of the people I just named are Democrats. So owning guns and being in a rural state is not an anomaly, and being a Democrat is not an anomaly. And I don't think demanding responsibility should be an anomaly either.
1: I'm right there with you. In fact, you know, as I said, I grew up in a housing project, never needed a gun. I now live in a very, very fairly affluent white neighborhood. I've got three. It's the world we now live in. So let me ask you a kind of last line of questioning. What's the hill Ryan Bussey dies on? What's that issue that is most important, that, you know, no matter what it is, there's no wiggle on?
8: Well, two for me on a get stuff done, a new policy front, it's universal health care, without a doubt. The thing that drove me into politics, the thing that changed my life, is public lands, conservation, and the environment. Those two things. I became disenfranchised with some of the forces inside the firearms industry and the right because I believed, you know, I learned almost 30 years ago that they had been lying to their voters that they really cared about the environment and conservation and public lands and rivers and all the things that are so important to this district, not just because we go have fun there, but because they're part of our economy. I mean, fly fishing guides and restaurant owners and little hotel owners and, you know, all the tourism economy here relies on all of this. And for this administration to levy the kind of attacks that they are now on our public lands that you own, public lands that every single person who is watching this owns, you know, it really is an American exceptionalism story. It's the only country on the face of the planet where we trust ourselves to own land, and we together collectively own 640 million acres of land. Man, that is an amazing thing. And the Trump administration is trying to take it from us in ways that are just immoral, and should just make everybody's head spin. They're trying to, you know, big giveaways for industry and the wealthy. And this is giveaway to big industry and the wealthy is a common theme throughout our lives. It's a common theme in healthcare. It's a common theme in housing. It's really a common theme in our public lands. And so that's one that really energizes me.
1: There you go. Ryan, give me your 30-second elevator speech. Why Ryan Bussey for Congress?
8: Well, hey, I think it's time that we elect people who have proven they'll hold their own people accountable and will sacrifice and have integrity. And this is one of the few seats in the nation that will decide the majority in the Congress. And if we don't take back this majority, it's going to be a damn dark 2 years. This is not a gerrymandered district. It's only a Trump plus five district. And so as we see other sure bet seats fall by the wayside, whether they're in Virginia or in other places or this voting rights thing, I hope people will give me and this race a lot of time here because this will be one of them that decides the fate of our democracy and our country, and I'd love to have your support.
1: There you go. Ryan Bussey, I appreciate the time. The website, busseyformontana.com. We'll get links out on social media. Great meeting you. Great talking with you. I wish you the best and hope to talk to you again real soon.
8: Yeah, appreciate you doing this. Let's go win this thing.
1: There you go. Good stuff. Ryan Bussey, busseyformontana.com, the website. Want to hear your thoughts? Email me, rick@therickSmithShow.com. Quick break. Right back. Stick around. I'm Rick Smith, and this is Labor History in Two. On this day in labor history, the year was 1946. That was the day that Democratic President Harry S. Truman ordered the government seizure of the nation's bituminous coal mines. 800,000 United Mine Workers of America, led by John L. Lewis, had gone out on strike. A wave of strikes washed over the United States after World War II. As part of the war effort, most unions had agreed not to conduct work actions during the war. But as industry profits soared due to wartime government contracts, workers saw little improvements in their wages. wages or working conditions. Pent-up worker frustration boiled over after the war. Historian Jeremy Breacher had noted that the U.S. Bureau of Labor Statistics called the first half of 1946, quote, the most concentrated period of labor management strife in the country's history. The miners were part of that strife. They wanted improved wages, better health care benefits, and safety on the job. The strike had a ripple effect felt far beyond the coal fields. In early May, the Chicago Tribune warned, quote, the nation's worst coal strike tonight slowed the wheels of American industry toward a predictable full stoppage. Coal turned the wheels of industry, and the strike had drastically slowed mining. The government seized the mines and ordered the miners back to work. But still, the coal companies refused to meet the coal miners' demands. Unsatisfied with the resolution of the strike, the miners walked out again in November. The government fined the union $3.5 million, which it later reduced. President Truman called the work actions a rebellion against the government. But the determination of the miners forced the owners to agree to most of their demands. Labor History in 2, brought to you by the Illinois Labor History Society and The Rick Smith Show. For more information, go to laborhistoryin2.com.
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1: You know, I was looking at some of the numbers around the Thomas Massie congressional runoff there, the primary race in Kentucky, and the amount of money spent in a primary, most in the history of the country, $32 million on ads from both candidates. $19 million for Galrian, and $13 million for Massey. $32 million on ads. The most expensive House primary race in the history of the country. And this comes back to a place where you go, how did we get here? How did we get to a place where you're gonna spend $32 million on a House primary race? Which is why I look at guys like Ryan Bussey, and look, there are a couple other people in that Montana first, that are just battling it out with scarce resources, and you go, how are working people supposed to compete in that kind of environment? Which is why, again, I look at publicly financed elections, and I know we can't have such a thing. We can't afford it. We need to have campaigns where there's freedom of speech, because we've got a First Amendment right to freedom of speech. And the one with the most money has the biggest megaphone. The one with the most money gets clearly more speech, right? And the weird thing is I've always said that, while the rich people have all the money, we've out-procreated them. There are more of us. There are more votes. We can go against what the billionaires tell us. Now, again, this comes back to, generational ideology, because I think back to things that my grandfather told me years and years ago, a lot of years ago. His phrase was always, if a rich guy's going to pull a buck out of his pocket to tell you you don't need something, you better spend two to get it. And what he was talking about is union organizing and union busting and all of that. But it goes into everything that we do. When the rich and powerful are spending money out of their pockets to point us in a direction, maybe we should think about it just a little bit before we sign on. For instance, in the current election cycle, as of March, not too long ago, the 50 highest spending billionaire families in this country spent $433 million. $433 million. We are not even in the heart of the midterm election yet. And they've spent almost $500 million. And do you know why? Because as my grandfather said, they understand return on investment. They understand that $433 million drop in the bucket to what will happen if we, as I said at the beginning of this hour, if we had a sane tax code that agrees with Bezos. Don't make the bottom half of the workforce pay taxes. It's only 3%. We can make that up somewhere else. And gee, where can we make that up? I don't know, the people who've got $433 million to throw on campaigns? Good start, maybe? But here again, I look at, and this is one of these amazing moments, where you look at the reality that employers in this country, the Bezoses of the world, spent $1.5 billion every year. New EPI report out says the employers in this country are spending $1.5 billion every year on consultants, on union busting lawyers, on litigation, on everything but wages, hours, and conditions. Bezos alone, Amazon alone, spent $26.6 million on union busting consultants in 2025. Now, their report points out that these tactics help explain why we have such a low union density in a country where nearly 70% of American workers approve of labor unions. You stop and you think about all this money that's going into the hands of these union busters. And I think about when I entered the workforce back in the mid-80s. Union density in this country was over 20%. When my grandparents were in the heart of the workforce, it was over 35%. We're down under 10% now. Even though 70% want unions. And why is that? Well, it's because we've got a employer class that spends a lot of money. A lot of money. Almost $500 million so far on this election cycle. But a lot of money telling us that we're no good. Telling us that we're not worth an increase in the minimum wage. That we're not worth health care, retirement security, and education. Nope, can't have any of that. You're not worth it. The invisible hand is dictated. And they get away with it. Because our ability to organize, to fight for those better wages, hours, and conditions, they've basically neutered, and they know they've neutered it. Which is why Bezos, at the top of the hour, as I pointed out, pointed at government, pointed at politicians. They're the reasons. Not us. Not me. Not me and my billions. I want to hear your thoughts. Rick at TheRickSmithShow.com. Miss any portion of the program. Podcast. And as always, thanks so much for being here. See you back here next time.
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10: With billionaires and their corporate interests now controlling both establishment parties, what's a left-leaning Democrat to do? I'm Bert Cohen, and with your help, we are keeping democracy alive.
11: He's not breathing.
12: Can you get a pulse?
11: Barely.
10: Until recently, working people could rely on the Republicans to be the corporate interests, wealthy donors, and millionaire candidates. As our guest, author Les Leopold, writes in Common Dreams, nowadays, billionaires are in control of both parties, and working people across the country are not dumb. They're ready for populist change, end of quote. And guess what happens when the working class no longer has faith in the Democratic Party? They lose. They're running to what they perceive to be a safe, moderate, imagined center, the people the party used to depend on as a blue wall abandon the party. Traditional corporate-friendly liberals dismiss the populist left, and as I said, what a surprise, they failed to win elections again and again. Well, we've tried the Chuck Schumer and Hillary Clinton approach backed by gobs of corporate funding, and over, it fails to attract the very people the party used to depend on. The title of Les Leopold's essay is Why the Working Class Has Given Up on the Liberal Establishment. And in his recent book, Wall Street's War on Workers, he explains how mass layoffs and simple greed are destroying the working class, and most important, what to do about it. In his latest book, The Billionaires Have Two Parties, We Need a Party of Our Own, he recognizes both parties are dominated by wealthy donors, millionaire politicians, lobbyist pollsters, and consultants. and their shift to ensuring people-first job security will not come easily to either party, despite the inconvenient fact that people like Bernie Sanders, Zoran Mondani, AOC, and now Maine's Graham Plattner have the wind at their backs and have proven to be winners. The Democratic Party establishment seems determined to lose yet again. Stealing a loss from the jaws of victory seems to be their modus operandi. So what can we do about it? As it turns out, we on the populist left, though we frighten the corporate middle, are steadily gathering strength and continuing to win, to take over local parties and to nominate our kind of candidates who then go on to win. Our guest today, as I say, is Les Leopold. Thank you so much for being with us.
11: Thank you so much for having me.
10: Well, you have your own experience of a liberal establishment college and how they turned their backs on working people, which turned out to be a wake-up call. Please tell us about your experience at Oberlin College back in 2020.
11: Yeah, at the time, the college decided to develop a program to tighten their belt, and it was called One Oberlin, and everyone was going to sacrifice a little bit, but then they decided to exclude the janitorial staff and the food service staff, 114 of them, who were unionized. They just got rid of them. So much for One Oberlin.
10: Wow.
11: We had a chance to interview them. Some student interns interviewed them afterwards. And it was a very interesting process because there was a great deal of bitterness. A lot of these people had been there longer than any of the administrators and most of the faculty as well. They really were proud of being associated with Oberlin College. In northeastern Ohio, having a unionized job at Oberlin was kind of the pinnacle of blue-collar work because the industrial base had been wiped out over the last 40 years. So they were incredibly disappointed. You started to hear stuff like they felt that the college was hypocritical, that it didn't believe right. in its liberal values, and so on. And that was what was interesting about that. It was an echo of something that we had picked up in workshops with the United Steelworkers. In those workshops, at least half of the people had been laid off once. Maybe a third had been laid off more than once. And when you asked them what was the impact on their politics, they would always talk about how the Democratic Party kind of let them down, betrayed right. them, didn't take care of them, et cetera. So if you substitute Democratic Party for liberal establishment at Oberlin, you start seeing a pattern here, which is this incredible disappointment that's connected with job loss. And that led to the next part of my exploration, which is there a connection between mass layoffs and the decline of Democratic vote, especially in the Rust Belt Blue Wall states? So we did an investigation of that. We actually started in West Virginia. I was looking for the county in the country that lost the most coal jobs of any county. And it turned out to be this county of 30,000 people, Mingo County in West Virginia. It had 3,300 coal jobs in 1996, and it had only 300 in 2020. In 1996, it gave 70% of its vote to Bill Clinton, 70%. It started to drop every 4 years as those coal jobs disappeared, and then it went down to 42% for Obama in 2008. It dropped to 13% for Joe Biden, six-pack Biden in 2020, and Kamala Harris got only 12% in 2024, went from 70% to 24%. And we saw that in West Virginia as a whole, today, or as of 2024, there are 134 state legislative seats. Only 11 are held by Democrats.
10: Whoa.
11: And 49 of the seats go unopposed. So the Democratic Party has been destroyed in West Virginia. We then looked at the blue wall states, and we found an interesting correlation that's statistically significant to the highest number you can come up with, that as the mass layoff rate went up in a given county, the Democratic vote went down.
10: Uh-huh.
11: So there is a strong connection between mass layoffs and the decline of the Democratic vote. The Democrats are perceived as the party that's not doing anything about it. Workers feel betrayed in the same way that the Oberlin workers felt betrayed by the liberal establishment. Workers feel betrayed by what was they thought was the worker-oriented Democratic Party, which has given up the ghost on creating jobs. Instead, they rely on the private sector. And in West Virginia, for example, that led to a new, wonderful industry coming in, opioids.
10: Oh,
11: West Virginia turns out to have the highest death rate from opioids of any state. And it turns out that little county, Mingo County, was the center of the opioid prescription pharmaceutical drugstores that actually figured out how to put out one prescription a minute. Anyway, that became the new jobs program for Mingo County and for West Virginia, and the Democrats are not going to be rewarded for that.
10: No, certainly not. But you mentioned how West Virginia used to depend on coal jobs. Well, the environmental reality is we have to cool it on the coal jobs. Something has to be done to address the mass layoffs that happen because of we're getting off of coal.
11: Well, you don't have to try to increase coal jobs because that's almost impossible to do since strip mining came in and underground coal mining is gone pretty much. That's not the issue. The issue is that if you go back to the New Deal, there were all kinds of programs in West Virginia to build highways, schools, parks. I mean, right now you could refurbish the roads, build high-speed internet, set up campuses for vocational and other kinds of education programs. There's set up health facilities. There's a huge amount of work that can be done that would create jobs for people, but it has to be sponsored by the government.
10: And
11: ever since 1996, when Bill Clinton said the era of big government is over, that ended the idea of government becoming the employer of last resort. Even in 1978, during the Carter administration, he sponsored and created 780,000 public sector jobs during that recession.
10: Wow.
11: That's the last time that I can recall that the federal government went out of its way to actually directly create jobs. And so West Virginia, instead of refurbishing, you don't need coal, you can refurbish. There's thousands of jobs that are available just to refurbish the old coal mines and clean the streams and stop the runoff from that's polluting the water. There's a zillion things to be done. And by the way, if you gathered people in those communities and asked them what they think needs to be done, they'll come up with a list. We do this in our workshops all the time. There's no shortage of ideas of what needs to be done to create a healthful community. It's just that the Democrats weren't interested. Once they saw the vote tip in that state, they just wrote it off. And I fear that much of the progressive community has done the same. There are 130 congressional districts in this country, actually 132, I believe, where the Republicans win by 25% or more. And that's where I focus my new book, The Billionaires Have Two Parties, We Need a Party of Our Own. That's where we need to experiment with new independent candidates running on working class platforms like Dan Osborne's doing in Nebraska. It's wide open there. There's no spoiler problem. There's no Democratic Party in West Virginia to worry about at all, or in the other 130 districts. So you could do something new, but you have to be bold. You have to have a really strong progressive platform, and you have to forget about the Democratic Party there. This country is not going to change if we just focus on the blue and purple districts and try to get good candidates, progressive candidates to win in primaries in those areas. That's great. That's wonderful. But that doesn't touch where the Democratic brand has been destroyed, wiped out. And that's in red America.
10: So we could theoretically give up on Red America. I think that's a terrible mistake for the Democratic Party to do, because they can talk about things that you're talking about, public works jobs, converting. Like here in Portsmouth, New Hampshire, we have the Portsmouth Naval Shipyard, which repairs submarines, nuclear submarines. They could, if the government chose, make train cars, make high-speed train cars there, and do a whole bunch of other things. But it takes direction and money from the federal government, which isn't happening. And the Democratic Party stays away from it.
11: It's going to take a new political movement. And actually, we uncovered quite a bombshell

0: out of that business. In the United States, they were all unionized jobs just about in the U.S. They got their little severance and that was it. In Germany, because of co-determination, the union had half the seats on the board of directors. They spent a lot of time talking about it. And finally, the corporation agreed to no compulsory layoffs. All layoffs would be voluntary based on buyouts. And the five plants that were going to go under, they agreed to put in a new product to keep them open. So nobody was forced to leave. I thought, oh, damn, what's the equivalent of doing that in the United States? And I had a flash. And I think, you know, maybe once in a lifetime you come up with something that nobody ever thought about.
1: Yeah.
0: I think I came up with it, which is what if we got the leverage with federal contracts? We know we put out over $800 billion a year in federal contracts at least, and most of it to large corporations. What if we said to them, if you want to take taxpayers' money, you cannot involuntarily lay off taxpayers. All the layoffs have to be voluntary based on buyouts. What if we did that? There's leverage. I mean, who could argue against taxpayers? You know, why should you take taxpayer money and then lay off taxpayers just to enrich yourself? So my colleagues at the Labor Institute said, well, that's a great idea. What makes you think that there's any support for it? And won't the corporations destroy it? So we teamed up with the Center for Working Class Politics and UGov to do a survey, a large survey of 3,000 voters in Ohio, Pennsylvania, Michigan, Wisconsin, you know, the old Rust Belt.
1: Right.
0: And 3,000 voters are a lot of voters. And we asked them.
1: That's a good sample.
0: Yep. We asked them what they thought about this no layoff proposal. And about 50% supported it, and only 8% opposed. The rest were not sure. Then, so that was one group of people out of the 3,000. Another group of people, we gave the same proposal, but we smashed it with a corporate, you know, this is socialism, this is terrible, this will wreck America, and the support went down. Then we countered that proposal by saying, hey, this isn't socialism, you're totally free to lay off whoever you want, but you can't do it if you're taking federal money. And the support went back up again. So it showed that, and we put it in the form of a state a ballot initiative. And so you could have a fight over this, whether you'd win or not, it's another matter, but you got to have a great fight over this. Anyway, there was some room left in the proposal. So in the survey. So I wrote in one more question. I made up a new organization called the Independent Political Workers Political Association, IWPA, that would run independent candidates outside of the two parties, outside of the Democratic and Republican Party, and it would support a platform of only four things. One, the right to a job and a living wage if the private sector can't provide it, the public sector shall. Two, the no layoff proposal that I mentioned before. Three, raise the minimum wage to a livable wage. And four, stop price gouging in pharmaceutical companies and food companies. That was it, four proposals. And a couple of them were pretty radical, right? The guaranteed job and livable wage is a pretty radical proposal. Something Bernie has put out in the past. So I expected somewhere between 15 and 20% support for this new idea. Here's the bombshell. It came back with 57% support. 57%. And it was almost the same in every state. It varied from 56% to 58%. 57% on average. And this was not just working class people. This was 3,000 voter sample matching the voting population of those four states. And 40% of the 2024 Trump voters supported that proposal. And catch this, 70% of those under 30 supported this proposal. Whoa, right? And I said, well, okay, that includes urban areas, you know, it includes everything.
1: Uh-huh.
0: What if we just isolate it for the rural, in a sense, the reddest areas of those four states,
1: right,
0: which would be the rural areas.
1: Sure.
0: Okay.
1: Mm-hmm.
0: Here's what 50% of the rural Republicans supported that proposal, 50% of the rural independents supported that proposal, and 77% of the rural Democrats supported that proposal. There is incredible support for a new independent workers'

0: I believe. And and these folks are way ahead of us, and they want a pretty radical populist platform, but no one's there. There's other than a few independents running, like a Dan Osborne is running for Senate. That's a big deal.
1: Yeah.
0: Not for Congress. I know a couple people running as independents, like in Wyoming, there's a steelworker running as an independent for state legislature. There are a few people trying this out, but there's no concerted effort. There's no movement. This is not where the working families is going. This is not where DSA is going. The Democratic Party sure isn't doing anything. So this is the bombshell. It's wide open territory, and we're committing political malpractice to not try to figure out how to build a new movement in those areas. People are ripe and ready, and there's no spoiler problem. There's nothing to spoil. The Democrats are losing by 25% or more. They're the third party. Automatically, you run as an independent in those areas, you're going to be the second party at the very least. Anyway, so that's why that led me to write this new book, The Billionaires Have Two Parties, We Need a Party of Our Own, because this is a story that is not being told. In fact, progressives, the left, don't even want to talk about it. They're so convinced that you have to either do fusion or run in Democratic primaries that they've written off half the country. That, you know, as soon as the polls close, within 5 minutes or maybe 5 seconds, half the country goes red, right? All those rural areas, those counties just go bing, bing, bing, bing, bing. They all go red.
1: Right.
0: We don't challenge there. And we think that the path forward is just those blue areas and purple areas, and we can get enough to control the House and the Senate, and that's all we have to do. That's not going to work.
1: No, the blue wall crumbled.
0: They're angry. Working people are angry. They feel left out. They feel left behind, just like those Oberlin workers felt about the liberal establishment at Oberlin. They feel trashed. Here they dedicated their lives to this liberal cause, as it were, and then they get thrown out of the garbage heap. And it's funny, Sherrod Brown,
1: yes,
0: who is running again, he'll tell you. He still hears that workers in Youngstown and elsewhere talk to him about NAFTA.
1: Right.
0: Blame the Democrats, because Bill Clinton led the charge, even though most of the Democrats, a majority, voted against NAFTA. Enough voted with NAFTA to pass it. And the Democrats get blamed for this, you know, killing jobs. And most, it's not just killing jobs. It's having nothing to replace them, not having the guts to have a vibrant New Deal-like public job creation program that would breathe life into these communities, put people to work so they could feel like their livelihoods have been protected and enhanced instead of being trashed. Think about this for a second. In Nebraska, this is going on right now. Little town of Lexington, Nebraska. Tyson Foods, this town has 10,000 people. Tyson Foods is a big employer there. It's laying off 3,000 workers in a town of 10,000. What's going to happen there? What's going to happen there? You and 2,999 other people are going to be running around trying to get the last job at the dollar store, maybe at a nearby prison or at a hospital. That's what you're going to be doing. Your life has been, in a sense, ruined. I doubt a Tyson Food worker has saved up a nest egg to retire. And what's the answer? What has the Democratic Party ever done about those situations? I can't think of, you know, they'll say, oh, you know, we're going to put a new job, new something. We have a public-private partnership.
1: Right. What about that?
0: Well, that's the interesting thing. In West Virginia, the Biden administration noticed, of course, that Mingo County was suffering. CNN or one of the stations had listed it as the poorest county in the country. So they came up in their Inflation Reduction Act. There was a kind of a greenish fertilizer company that said that they were willing to build a plant there. And the Biden administration offered low interest loans and subsidies to build the plant. It was going to have 2,000 construction jobs. There's a public-private partnership, 2,000 construction jobs just to build the place and then jobs to run it. I mean, 2,000 jobs in that area would have been like, you know, died and gone to heaven. Well, what happened? This was announced, I believe, in 2023. Nothing's happened. The company's decided that they're not really sure they want to build the plant, despite all the subsidies, that they have, you know, a better way, you know, their own internal calculation about what they should do to decide this is not the plant. As far as I know, to this day, that plant still has not been, no ground has been broken. So what happens is a public-private partnership leaves the decision to the private partner, right? And here the private partner decided, well, no go. Another example was Intel, which I think the CHIPS Act put up like $8 billion for Intel, and they're going to build new facilities in the West. And it's going to create, you know, X number of new jobs. While they were getting the money, they laid off 2,000 workers elsewhere. There was nothing in the public-private partnership that says, no, you have to create, we're giving this money only if you create net jobs by a certain, net positive jobs by a certain period of time. But by relying on them, there's no guarantee, A, the jobs will ever appear, or they'll ever appear anywhere near where jobs are lost. It's just like chaos. And workers know this. They're not going to get the job. You know, a plant gets shut down in near the border in New York State in Pennsylvania, or New York State right over the border near Pennsylvania, and then a new plant is created in Buffalo. You got to move if you want to get that job, if you're lucky enough to even get that job. It means your whole life has to be uprooted. And we just take this, oh, sure, that's just the way capitalism works. There's nothing we can do about it. And the Democrats have so swallowed that Kool-Aid, drank that Kool-Aid, that's just the way capitalism works, that workers are sick and tired of it. And that's why we need a new political initiative that puts job creation, a people-centric economy, in the center of the platform, not as an afterthought, not as a trickle-down, not as a public-private partnership, but as the central feature in modern life. Working people deserve a decent livelihood, decent job, a decent livelihood. And there's absolutely no reason in the world that it can't be created by a revived public sector. You just have to actually believe that that's what should be done. And most of the Democratic Party, not only are they, the billionaires and rich people dominate the fundraising, and then there's all the consultants and the pollsters, et cetera. There's a whole massive ecosystem of wealthy people.
1: It's a big industry.
0: Democratic Party.
1: Yeah,
0: it's right there. But they actually have absorbed the ideology that there's nothing you can do about, you know, about any of this stuff. You know, it's just technology and globalization. And that actually wealth extraction and accumulation is a good thing, that we should have the opportunity society so that everybody can get it. There's the public sector is actually something that is looked down upon. What's really valued is the wealth accumulation of the richest of the rich. And it's, everybody seems to, you know, there's a rate. I want to be rich too, say the consultants, say the professors,
1: sure,
0: say that, and say many of the Democratic politicians. What is it? 2% of elected officials come, federal elected officials come from working class backgrounds. You know, most of them are want to be quite prosperous. So that ideology of not putting people first and having that be an afterthought of capital accumulation is absorbed throughout the Democratic Party. I don't think you can reform it. I wish the Working Federalist Party and DSA well. May there be 1,000 more Mandamis, but they're not going to be in rural America, because if you're associated with the Democratic Party in rural America, you're dead. And you can't do both things at the same time. You can't play footsie with the Democratic Party in New York and then go to Nebraska and say, oh, we're going to have an independent candidate in Nebraska. It's not going to work. A guy like Osborne has to stay away from you. You can't, because they're already attacking him as a shill for the Democratic Party. You can't have that. You have to have a truly independent political movement of by and for working people. And it has a platform that working people really believe in. And there are enough union people, former union people and their families in these states, and small business owners who are actually working class people who migrated into setting up businesses. There are enough people there who are sick and tired of the way things are, think it's unfair, and would take such a new party seriously. I mean, how come 57% of these voters supported my new IWPA that doesn't exist? I mean, that blew my mind. I'm hoping people will go out and read the book and get a fuller sense of what's behind that and where we can go.
1: If you just tuned in, Bert Cohen here. The show is Keeping Democracy Alive. We're talking about, is the Democratic Party dead? Do we need a new party? Is that realistic? Our guest today is Les Leopold, who's got a new essay called Why the Working Class Has Given Up on the Liberal Establishment. And he says we need a new party, that both parties are owned and controlled by the billionaires. You mentioned something toward the beginning of our discussion that in Germany they have something called co-determination. Tell us about that, and I wonder if that might have a place here.
0: Well, it's an interesting story. As the socialist movement in Germany was evolving in the early 20th century, there were several corporate owners who liked the idea of having workers more directly involved in decision making. They thought that that was a way to kind of stave off socialism, and they thought it would actually be good for productivity as well. So they experimented with it, even under Bismarck. And then it sort of, you know, died as the Nazis came in. After World War II, the Americans were very worried that the German industrialists could go fascist again, because the German industrialists were strongly behind the Nazi Party and Hitler.
1: Right.
0: So they jumped on this tradition of co-determination and because it would give unions who were more anti-fascist, give them unions greater power to check the right-wing ideological tendencies of corporate owners. So they experimented in a few places and it grew. Kind of the way it works is in these large corporations, half the seats of the board have to be worker representatives. In Siemens, for example, IG Metall, which has 2 million members, that union has half the seats. They then elect collectively the other half are, finance and other corporate interests. And they then elect the chair of the board, who is the deciding vote. And pretty much the corporate people run the company. But on local and regional level, they have these works councils that are also worker dominated. And that's the repository of knowledge within the company, because those people are there for a long time and the corporate managers come and go. So they rely on these works councils to produce good products. So the workers have a lot of power within these companies, but they don't run the company. But they have the ability at the works councils and at the board meetings to raise issues. So when the mass layoff thing came up, they raised a lot of issues and really tried to come up with alternatives. So not only did they come up with a couple of things grew out of this co-determination process. One, it showed that major corporations like Siemens, which all told has over 400,000 employees around the world, they have so much flexibility that they can easily, they don't have to lay off, 3,000, 4,000, 5,000 people. They can go from compulsory layoff to voluntary layoffs. They have the resources to do that, and they can decide to put new products in facilities. There's nothing compelling them to shut down. There's no technological or market imperative that they have to follow. They have lots of choices they can make, and one of the choices is give people a secure livelihood. Not only did they decide to do it, but then the Works Council and the company have agreed to go forward in the future. They've now set up a policy where they're going to together do this again and again when layoffs are needed. So could that happen here?
1: Yes.
0: Sure, if there's a workers' movement. But we can't get anything resembling that kind of worker power unless we build worker power. Unions are, private sector unions are at an all-time low, just about under 6% right now of the private sector, down from 35% in 1955. And so you're going to need some sort of mass movement to put something like this on the agenda. And the problem right now is We tested this as well. Working people themselves are not that high on the idea yet because they're more worried about the result, maintaining, you know, job stability, than they are about the process to get job stability.
1: Oh, right.
0: Because they don't feel empowered. I mean, you're not going to get co-determination by voting for the Democrat or even voting for a left Democrat. Who is talking about co-determination? So to create a new agenda that puts working people in the center of the economy instead of as an afterthought, that's a process that requires building a new political institution. So there are several steps to get from here to co-determination. A great idea, but worker power has to be built first politically. And it has to be built outside of collective bargaining. Here's one more point that I think is essential to make. Collective bargaining is so, the law is so skewed against working people. It's very unlikely that the labor density rate's going to go up dramatically, even though perceptions of unions right now are just about an all-time high. People really think unions are a good idea.
1: Yes.
0: But it's very hard to create them. For example, Cornell found that on 4 years, on average, 4 years after a union election has been won and certified, a third of those contracts have still not been settled. 4 years after the first year of GE. Imagine what that feels like. You still don't have a contract 4 years later. I mean, that's so destructive. You don't give up on that process, but the political arena, creating a civic organization that's basically a new party of independent working class people. My bumper sticker is not blue, not red. I'm a working class independent. Setting that up, you're free of labor law. Right now, there's no laws that prevent you from doing that. There are laws that have to deal with ballot access, et cetera, but there's no law that stops you from creating a civic organization. So that's an area of freedom. And I think if some of the major labor unions got together and started doing this in red areas, I think people would come running. They've got no place else to go. I think they'd welcome the opportunity to be part of this new organization. Anyway, so there are a lot of steps to get the co-determination. We're going to have to go through all these other steps first.
1: Well, I've long thought that you get more people involved in decision-making in a company, you get more people with a say and a stake in what gets made and how it gets made, you get a better product and a more solid economy.
0: Yeah, but you just may not get as much money for the privileged few. Because the name of the game right now is lay off workers, use that money to do stock buybacks, which repurchase your own shares, which used to be illegal before 1982. It was called stock manipulation. It raises the price of the share, which is the way the CEOs get paid and top officers and the way the major Wall Street investors get paid. It's not taxable until you sell stock, so you can borrow against it or you can write off losses against it. So it's tax-free, and that's the name of the game in corporations. Today, over 60% of all corporate profits go to stock buybacks, and every time you see a stock a mass layoff, you'll find a stock buyback in that company's recent history. So we got a long way to go before workers are going to be a part of the decision-making process in any real way.
1: That's true. If you just tuned in, Bert Cohen here. The show is Keeping Democracy Alive. Our guest today is author Les Leopold, who's written an essay, Why the Working Class Has Given Up on the Liberal Establishment. And he's got a couple of books out. One is Wall Street's War on Workers, and the most recent one is The Billionaires Have Two Parties. We need a party of our own. I read a book that really impressed me in 2023, Michael Kazin, a historian. You're probably familiar with his work. Mm-hmm. He wrote a book called What It Took to Win. Democrats Have Succeeded. He pointed out that Democrats have succeeded when they latch on to movements, when the movement is already there. The question is how to keep it up and not demobilize once an electoral victory has been achieved. There's the labor union movement. There's the civil rights movement. There's the feminist movement. There's all kinds of movements out there. I don't see any particular workers' movement happening right now, but maybe you do.
0: It's an interesting theory, but I don't see any kind of movement right now
1: right. That
0: has a significant infrastructure and that has large numbers of people mobilized. There's Indivisible, which is doing this job, but really the only significant movement out right now is to try to stop Trump. That's, you know, it's not a movement. It's an appendage of the Democratic Party. In terms of, do I think a movement could be created? Yes. And I do think, especially in red areas, you could build a new workers' movement, a political movement. But the way to make the Democrats change their stripes is to challenge them. What I'd love to see is if I think that it would be possible that over the next decade, you could have 10, 15 Dan Osborne type congressional independents that get elected in rural areas and then a few in non-rural areas. And they could form something like a Freedom Caucus, except it would be the Working Class Caucus. Uh-huh. And they would declare themselves independent of the two parties. And they might control the balance of power in the House. Now, wouldn't that be something? So there's paths to power. Look, in the past, you had the populists in the 1880s and 1890s. Right. And they reshaped politics. You had the Socialist Party at the beginning of the 20th century.
1: Right.
0: And they won over 1,000 local and state offices. Then you had the Farm Labor Party,
1: right.
0: Which especially in the 20s and 30s, were very strong, especially in Minnesota. And they won hundreds of offices. And they reshaped the three of them together. That's the New Deal. Every idea that came out of the New Deal came out of those three movements. So, but there were people who were willing to work outside the two-party system. And the problem right now is, I think it's a large part due to geographical separation, is that there is a real gap between where progressives are and where working class people are who are not in progressive movements. There's just not a lot of contact. So, you know, you don't have a lot of progressive organizers out in rural America. You know, I mean, even in West Virginia, I had an interesting argument discussion with an academic who said, it's too hard to build a third party. Why don't we just go in and take over the Democratic Party?
1: Right.
0: In West Virginia.
1: That'd be my question.
0: I mean, there is no Democratic Party. If you could walk in and take it over, then what? Then you're the Democratic Party that people dislike. In our survey, by the way, one of the things we did, we had an open-ended question about what people thought of the Democratic Party. 70% had something negative to say.
1: Right.
0: And very little of it had to do with wokeness or immigrants. It was mostly about the same thing that the Oberlin laid-off workers said. They break their promises. They're hypocrites. They really don't understand people like me. They're totally out of touch. And that's pretty astounding. Then we did these other tests where we used four different platforms, from mild populism to stronger populism. And we compared independents, a candidate saying exactly the same thing as an independent, versus a candidate saying the same thing as a Democrat. And we found there's an 8% penalty just for being a Democrat. And Ohio is 16%. Or Sherrod Brown starts off 16% behind just by being a Democrat. So you're carrying this albatross around your neck. A progressive vision of what the Democrats could be isn't the way the Democrats are perceived right now.
1: Not right now.
0: They're perceived as the destroyer of jobs.
1: That's right now.
0: But
1: the Democratic Party, as I perceive it, is lost in the wilderness right now and doesn't have an identity, doesn't have a brand at all. It's up for grabs. You get people like, I mean, Bernie is an independent, but you got AOC, you got Zohar Mandami, and in Maine, Graham Platner is a strong candidate. These people are within the Democratic Party. They're taking over the Democratic Party and hopefully breathing new life into it.
0: Okay. That's what you can do in blue and purple areas. But I'm not convinced that strategy has any legs in red areas.
1: Interesting question.
0: I don't see an AOC. Bernie was special. Bernie was really a working class candidate. He talked like that. He had a consistent, unwavering record. He was open to disagreements about social issues. He wasn't a purist. He took for that, pardon my French. They attacked him for, not being stronger on this social issue or that social issue. But he was focused on working class economic issues. Not clear to me that even a charismatic Mamdani or AOC is going to work in rural Michigan or even rural New York State. I'm just not convinced. Our next survey, by the way, that we're going to do sometime between now and the end of the year, is going to look just at those red areas. We're going to zoom in on the red areas of New York, Pennsylvania, Ohio, Indiana, Illinois, Michigan, Wisconsin, West Virginia, Eastern Kentucky, and try to see what would a progressive working class platform look like in those states that would have resonance.
1: Are voters in red areas ready for what you and I might call progressive populism?
0: Yeah, well, that's the mind-blowing thing of our survey. 50% of the Republicans in those red areas of the Rust Belt states were in support of this fictitious Independent Workers Political Association with a very radical platform. The right to a job at a livable wage guaranteed by the government. People hate the government. Why would they support a party that put forth a platform like that? It means there's a certain desperation in those areas where people are really, they want jobs. they don't want to stop, keep moving, or stop the process of having to keep moving and moving, chasing jobs that are basically on a downward
1: right
0: to the mobile level. So, yes, I think there's a hunger for it, but it can't get from here to there if we never have the discussion. You got to have people out there like Osborne, labor. He's a former local union president, led a strike against the Kellogg Corporation. He's running for Senate, which is a bigger deal, which means the money that's going to be spent against him is going to be enormous, right? It's more difficult than just running in a red congressional area. But somehow a new organization has to emerge of independent working class candidates. We need some trade unions as anchor tenants to experiment with this. I think it's the only way forward for unions that have large numbers of MAGA people in their membership. Right now, what trade unions are trying to do is convince their people again and again they got to vote for the Democrats because they're the most working class oriented people. And it's falling on deaf ears. Yeah, maybe half of the membership believes that and supports them. Maybe. I don't know what the numbers are in the UAW, for example, but I think, may not even be half. And certainly not half in the Teamsters. So what do you say to those workers? You keep telling them they got to vote Democratic? Here's what I would say. I would say, look, we got a short-term and a long-term strategy. In the long-term, we're going to build a party of working people independent of these two billionaire parties. We're going to do what that guy Leopold says in his book. We need a party of our own. In the short-term, we got to vote for the best candidate in the world that's there now. We don't have any choice. And it's going to be, hold your nose, in many cases, it's going to be a Democrat, but that's better than nothing. But in the long-term, we need a party of our own. You can walk and chew gum at the same time, but you have to get working people to believe that you're actually going to build something new for them and with them that has a platform that they believe in, that's not designed by consultants in Washington and pollsters and everybody else. It's got to be something that they discuss. And as I mentioned, we do these workshops called Reversing Runaway Inequality. We have workers do serve as trainers using this non-lecture methodology. And somewhere during the workshop, near the end, people are asked to draw their community without runaway inequality. What would it look like? What would you do? And they draw these beautiful things. They draw these, improved schools, an improved environment, and better transportation. They have a vision of what the world should look like without, corporate exploitation and billionaire oppression. They know what it should look like if you bother to ask them. And we need an institution that bothers to ask them. And Democrats just aren't that institution in red America. They may be in New York City, but they're not in Wyoming.
1: I was laughing because after every disappointing loss in elections, I hear Democratic Party people say, oh, we just need to go out and educate the people.
0: Well, they should listen.
1: They should listen, exactly.
0: But there needs to be a connection, and the connection isn't there. In fact, the only institution that could build a connection, it has to be anchored by labor unions who have members all over the place. The way Osborne was recruited by some progressives from the East Coast, went out to Nebraska, and they asked labor people, who would be a good candidate? We're looking for one. And people sort of referred him over this guy, Osborne. And now he's built up the machine of his own. But labor people in Nebraska, there are enough of them that he's got a base, a real base. People really identify with him. Whether he can get 50.1%, that's a tougher question. He's in the race right now. The polling shows he's absolutely neck and neck. He's like down 1%.
1: Wow.
0: He ran 15 points ahead of Kamala Harris in 2024.
1: No kidding.
0: So, yeah. How can you do that? He did it because he was independent of the two parties. And he stood for something.
1: All right. What do you say to the predictable question? Third parties always help Republicans. Well,
0: nationally in presidential races, sure. I understand the spoiler argument. But tell me how a spoiler argument works in West Virginia. What are you spoiling?
1: Uh-huh.
0: If there are 46 seats the Democrats don't even challenge, why not set up a new party and go after those 46 seats? What the heck? How are you possibly helping the Republicans win? There is no Democratic Party in most of these 130 seats. If you lose by 25% or more, you're in trouble. You're basically not doing much of anything. Think about that. You're losing by 25 points or more. And in West Virginia, it's a lot more. So why not set up a new party there? What's to stop you? How are you going to hurt anything? If you're going to run for president, that's a different story. Don't do that. I'm talking about at a congressional level. That's where you build the new institution. That's where the Farm Labor Party was effective, Socialist Party was effective. And by the way, the populists were affected, had an impact all the way up until they went infused with the Democrats and supported William Jennings Bryan for president. That's when the populists fell apart. So you stay away from national politics. That's not where third parties are going to be effective. Work where there is only one party. Work in the one-party districts.
1: All right. I have to ask this question, too. Are working people social issues seem to be a very motivating factor. Are working people just naturally drawn to social conservatism of right-wing populists? Isn't that a bridge too far?
0: Well, that's something in both my last two books is something that I very much want to explore. What we did was we tried to isolate or focus on just white working class voters.
1: Right.
0: And we defined white working class voters as those without 4-year college degrees and those in the bottom 2/3 of the income distribution and consider themselves white. So we wanted to see over the last 20 years or so, what happened to their perception of social issues. And there are lots of questions like this in these major voter surveys that are done by universities that track, hundreds of thousands of voters every 2 years. So here's a question. Should gay and lesbian couples be permitted to adopt children? In the year 2000, only 38% of the white working class agreed with that statement. Guess what it was in 2020?
1: 70%?
0: 76%.
1: Uh-huh.
0: It jumped from 38% to 76%. Not bad, huh?
1: Not bad.
0: All right. Here's another one. Sexual relations between two adults of the same sex is always wrong. That fell from 60% to 30%. Here's another one. Let's talk about immigration. Are you in favor of granting legal status to all illegal immigrants, their words, who have held jobs and paid taxes for at least 3 years and have not been convicted of any felony crimes? In 2010, only 32% supported that proposition. In 2020, it was 62%. And in our survey of the 3,000 voters that I spoke about, it was up at 63%. Pretty good jump. Anyway, the point is that, and this was confirmed also by Center for Working Class Politics, looked at 128 questions. And in every case, working class people have gotten more progressive, but not as progressive as college-educated liberals.
1: Right.
0: So what we're perceiving is not that these folks are Neanderthals. They're just not as progressive as we may be. They may not use, all the pronouns. I thought one of the most effective ads that Trump had was, there for they, them, Trump's for you. You know, making fun of the pronouns. And look, people can use pronouns if they want to. I don't. But I've never seen working class people use them. But is that really the key to understanding whether someone believes in justice and fairness? You know, every union contract, this is what's good about trade unions, has anti-discriminatory clauses. The key to unionization almost always includes anti-discrimination, because one of the ways that corporations can maintain control is favor one group over another, favor certain individuals over another, provide promotions and raises based on a way to kind of break up solidarity. Solidarity, by the way, is a term that means not bringing together people who already agree, but bringing together people who already don't agree and finding the common ground. And these anti-discrimination clauses are really strong. They're against, discrimination based on race, gender, age, religion, everything you could hope for are in these clauses. And they're almost in every single union contract. So the basis for anti-discrimination is there, and it's deep in the working class. And I think, and we saw it also when we asked people that open-ended question about what do you think of the Democratic Party, only like 10% even mentioned anything that could be considered wokeness or anti-immigration. It just wasn't there. So to get fixated on, pronouns or the, concerns about the southern border being how porous or not porous it should be, or, where trans athletes should compete. If that becomes your major issue, you're going to lose the work. You're going to lose parts of the working class. There are a lot of Catholic people who just don't believe in abortion. As Bernie said, what am I going to do? Throw them out? I've got basically that's a lead to one of my chapters in Billionaires Have Two Parties. Quoting Bernie, he said, "What are you going to do when you disagree on social issues? You're going to end your party? You're going to say only the people that agree with us on these 15 social issues are going to be admitted, or are you going to build a broader common denominator and then have the ability to have discussions about those issues? Talk about what would be fair and just and anti-discriminatory. There's grounds for very progressive development, but first you have to have a reason to build solidarity, and those are the economic issues.
1: They are the economic issues, like the old story, the rent is too damn high. That's what counts. That's what people get. That's what they feel. That's reality.
0: You got to have a job. You can't survive in this society without a job. You got to have a job.
1: It's so true.
0: Whoever fights for job security for you, you're gonna look up and say, okay, what's that person have to say? I'm interested. Is it
1: well,
0: real?
1: This has been very stimulating and very encouraging and optimistic, dare I say, especially at a time where there's so little optimism out there. Our guest today has been Les Leopold. His essay in Common Dreams is Why the Working Class Has Given Up on the Liberal Establishment. His recent book is Wall Street's War on Workers, explaining how
0: That's not my recent book. I got to get you on my recent book because I need your listeners to help me.
1: Well, the most recent book is The Billionaires Have Two Parties. We Need a Party of Our Own.
0: And I would like people to get it and then review it anywhere you want. You can disagree with it, but apparently the publisher says, I need 150 reviews on Amazon to have a chance of getting this book out.
1: Uh-huh.
0: And I really want to promote this discussion. So I'm asking your listeners, by the way, I checked with the Amazonians United Union. They say, yeah, it's okay to push Amazon on your book sale. We work with them.
1: Works with the union. That's good. That's good. Well, thank you so much. This has been very stimulating and, as I say, very optimistic for working class change. Thank you so much, Les Leopold.
0: Thank you for having me. Really appreciate it.

0: 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Subscribe. It's all free.
1: And if you find the information valuable, your friends probably do too. Ask them to also subscribe.
0: It's on Apple, Spotify,
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1: Now, as a late night host, people often say to me, come on, he gives you so much material to work with. No. No one tells the guy who cleans the bathroom, wow, you must love it when someone has explosive diarrhea. There's so much material for you to work with.
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0: 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I'm Brad Friedman, your friendly investigative blogger, journalist, troublemaker, muckraker, an all-around swell fellow, says me from bradblog.com. Thank you very much for joining us for another thrilling episode of the Bradcast. Two of our OG blogger pals who have been right about damn near everything for the past more than 20 years, Digby and Driftglass, are standing by to join us for our monthly-ish roundtable discussion before we, and apparently Republicans in Congress, scram for the Memorial Day holiday, though those Republicans may have beat us to the punch. They, Digby and Driftglass, not the Republicans in Congress, will be joining us momentarily. Joining us already, as you heard her giggle, is Desi Doyen. Hello, Desiree.
1: Hey.
0: We will also have, she will have our latest Green News report before all is said and done today as the wildfire season explodes out here in the West. As oil industry experts are increasingly panicked about Trump's short little now nearly 3-month-old excursion into Iran, as average gas prices in the U.S. could reach $6 or even $7 in the coming weeks, and as EV sales skyrocket around the globe just after Detroit was dumb enough to listen to Donald Trump and back off of their plans to move headlong into EV production. But first, to help set the table for our conversation with Digby and Driftglass, under which, as always, they may feel free to pull out the tablecloth completely, as we enter into the thick of primary season in advance of this year's critical midterm elections, the first several weeks